0: and health care, efforts to raise taxes on the richest Americans are gaining momentum.
1: A new bill introduced in Congress targets the nation's 938 billionaires. Instead of taxing reported income, which often obscures their net worth, the measure would tap 5% of their total wealth, including stocks and real estate. Colorado Center on Law and Policy CEO Lydia McCoy says the nation's tax code has always been evolving.
2: As the way that people make wealth is changing, the way we tax wealth has to change. As we see greater disparities in income generation, as we see increases in the cost of basic necessities, we have to make adjustments to make it more fair for the average American.
1: Supporters say the Make Billionaires Pay Their Fair Share Act would raise enough money to pay every public school teacher at least $60,000 a year, cap child care at 7% of a family's income, and restore $1 trillion stripped from health care under the GOP's signature One Big Beautiful Bill Act. For decades, lawmakers have worked to lower taxes, particularly for higher earners, arguing that if people kept more of their own money, it would boost the economy. I'm Eric Galatis.
0: And a new study from the Action Network ranks Oregon among the top 10 states to catch one of nature's most awe-inspiring sights, meteor showers.
3: The state boasts large areas without city lights, especially in the east, as well as plenty of clear days to make for optimal viewing. Robert Lunsford with the American Meteor Society says most meteors are the size of a pea, and they're not very bright. But he adds sometimes meteors can be the size of a tennis ball known as a fireball, which will make for a brighter display.
4: Every now and then you get one even larger, the size of a volleyball or a basketball, and those will be brighter than the full moon, and they quite often leave persistent trains in the sky that look like smoke trails that last a minute or two.
3: The yearly Perseid meteor shower is active until August 24th and will peak overnight on August 12th with up to 100 meteors per hour. The moon will also be new that night, making for a darker sky. Lunsford encourages people to get away from city lights to catch the best view. I'm Isabel Charlet.
0: This is Public News Service. As Wisconsinites prepare for the high-stakes August primary, sustainable farmers are highlighting urgent rural and agricultural issues.
5: They say federal policies have contributed to an economic downturn, but East Troy farmer Jim Studi believes state programs can help strengthen farms. He supports increased investment in conservation efforts, such as producer-led watershed groups, which he says can multiply the impact of state funding. Studi notes the state program supporting these groups incentivizes practices that benefit farms, natural resources, and the local economy.
6: This program is wildly successful, and we have a lot of groups, and the funding level has remained constant. So we have more groups chasing the same amount of money, and the result is less money to each group. So we really need to see an increase in funding.
5: Studi says farmers are under pressure to conserve farmland while maintaining productivity to meet demand. And as growers are currently facing a drought, he says it's never been more important to ensure soil can withstand the assault from severe weather. I'm Judith Ruiz Branch reporting.
0: Next to Nebraska, where students will soon return to the classroom, and doctors say a healthy start can make a difference in how they learn and perform.
7: Nebraska state law requires physical exams for children entering kindergarten and seventh grade, along with students transferring from another state. Dr. Rachel Johnson, a pediatrician with the University of Nebraska Medical Center, reminds parents that medical checkups can address other concerns, too.
8: Any learning concerns that a family might have for a kiddo? I think sometimes people forget that we as pediatricians and family doctors can often help families navigate some of those challenges, because I think at the end of the day, we want kids to succeed in school.
7: Johnson says doctors can also help families identify nutrition, sleep, or developmental concerns that could make it harder for a child to thrive in school. Crystal Blair reporting.
0: Finally, families across South Carolina can still make the most of summer camping trips, fishing days, and backyard evenings, but public health officials say they should take a few simple steps before heading outside.
9: Experts warn that bites from ticks in South Carolina can carry Lyme disease, Rocky Mountain spotted fever, or other serious infections. Dr. Amy Shai, a public health physician at the South Carolina Department of Public Health, says ticks are a major concern because the state's warm winters can keep them alive all year.
10: Ticks and tick-borne diseases in South Carolina, it's actually year-round. I mean, that's due to our mild winters, as well as we have different types of ticks and they have overlapping life cycles. So we see the most tick activity April through September.
9: VA says mosquito bites are also dangerous and can cause a variety of serious illnesses. I'm Mark Richardson.
0: This is Mike Clifford, and thank you for wrapping up your week with Public News Service. 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
11: Is the housing market at an inflection point? The Census Bureau reports sales of new single-family homes plunged by more than 10% in July. Sales were down, even though prices were down by nearly 3%. That may suggest affordability is still a major issue for buyers. Gas prices, electric bills, food prices, they're all taking a toll. The Conference Board's Consumer Confidence Index declined 0.8 points in August to 89.4, down from 90.2 in July. It marked the second consecutive monthly decline, according to the August Consumer Confidence Survey. Your boss may be watching you more closely than you think. A Government Accountability Office report concludes that employers across a range of industries are increasingly using digital surveillance, including cameras and microphones. The report said the practice increased significantly during COVID. I'm Mark Huffman. Learn more at consumeraffairs.com.
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13: It sounds like any other popular radio broadcast in Afghanistan, but this one is different. The station's funding comes from NATO. Its general manager used to work at CNN, and its studios are at Kandahar Airfield, one of the largest NATO bases here.
14: It was created to provide an alternative to the listeners of southern Afghanistan who speak Pashto.
13: Ted Iliff manages the station. He's an American who works for Strategic Social, a contractor to the U.S. Army, which is running the operation for NATO.
14: It's intended to be a news, information, and cultural station, finding a niche in the market for local and regional news and local and regional cultural affairs to try to give a local flavor to the listeners that they don't seem to be getting from the other broadcasters.
13: Remember the golden age of radio? You probably weren't old enough. But here in Afghanistan, the golden age of radio is now. That's because the average Afghan can't read, can't afford a television, and has only sporadic access to electricity. So NATO is making sure it is filling that enormous void, especially when it comes to news programming.
15: News is a huge area of interest for the population here.
13: Major Thomas Wood is the chief of broadcast media for the U.S. Army's 10th Mountain Division, stationed at Kandahar. He says in many Afghan villages, news is still delivered by word of mouth.
15: Due to the terrain and due to the lack of mass transportation, the populations generally have not been able to gather news from different areas. They get word of mouth as people travel through. As they're being exposed to radio broadcast in particular, there's a hunger for more information about what's going on in the world. It's connecting the population from one village to another and one from one district to another.
13: Wood says the military has set up roughly 100 transmitting stations throughout Afghanistan. Many are what are known as a radio in a box, or RIAB. Each RIAB consists of a simple transmitter, an antenna, a laptop computer, and a small diesel generator. The whole setup would fit in a walk-in closet. The broadcast signal is sent to the RIABs via the internet, typically from a regional station, such as the one here at Kandahar, where news and music programs are produced by a staff of Afghan professionals. Wartime radio has come a long way from World War II and the days of Tokyo Rose. That was the name for a group of Japanese women who played American popular music and broadcast messages of foreboding to Allied soldiers in the Pacific. Like Tokyo Rose, NATO's radio operations in Afghanistan are a form of psychological operations, or PSYOPs. But NATO's broadcasts are more subtle than the dire warnings that soldiers heard in the Pacific 70 years ago. I asked Ted Iliff, who manages the station at Kandahar, how NATO's sponsorship affects how he covers the news.
14: It doesn't a lot, very much at all. There are certain themes that they want to emphasize, they think are important. We're aware of those themes.
16: What are some of those themes?
14: Governance, security, education, agriculture in terms of poppy eradication, reintegration in terms of opposition insurgents joining the government and putting down their weapons. And we know

0: what the sponsor is interested in, but at the same time, we do news. And they know that we've built as much of a firewall as we can between news and other information so that we can maintain our credibility as best as any news organization can.
1: Make no mistake, NATO isn't footing the multi-million dollar bill to run rehab stations in Afghanistan simply because it wants Afghans to have better news choices. This network is a crucial part of NATO's information war here. Taliban and insurgent forces are present in many of the country's scattered rural villages, and in those villages, especially, NATO needs to counter Taliban media's version of events.
2: We tell to the people that in Afghanistan, it's not only fighting is going on.
1: Mohammed Sarwar is an announcer at the rehab station at the governor's palace in Kandahar.
2: If you see beside, there is improvement came in education. In the time of Taliban, there was, even though there was not any school, but if you see now, there are hundreds of schools are there and they are open. Even the girls, they are going to their schools. Boys are going construction works. There was no road, but you see there are roads are there. And if you go to the roads, public construction works are going on in government side. So these are our target, is there to tell to the peoples that Afghanistan day by day, they are improving. Now, do you know the Taliban say something against government? So we have to tell them the reality. They're not. This is not the reality. This is the reality.
1: For an example, when a pastor in Florida burned a Quran last March, 3 days of rioting across Afghanistan followed. In Kandahar alone, 16 people were killed and more than 100 injured. Major Wood says Rehab took on the Taliban directly.
3: You had, Taliban media putting out along the line of there was multiple instances of it. It wasn't just an isolated case. And that was something that was being perpetrated not only by people back in the States, but being done by forces here in Afghanistan. And, you have Kandahar Media Center and the local journalists who redress those accusations, and by providing honest and open reporting are able to counter that.
1: To make sure Afghans get the message, NATO has handed out thousands of little green AM/FM radios that can be powered by either the sun or a hand crank. Someday, after NATO leaves, the Afghan government will be left with rehab scattered across the country. Military officials here suggest that those radio stations could form the basis of a new public radio network in Afghanistan. So who knows? Maybe it's not far-fetched to imagine a day when Afghans will be able to tune in to a Pashto language version of Here and Now.

0: Question of the Week from the Naked Scientists.
1: Hello and welcome to Question of the Week from the Naked Scientists with me, Diana O'Carroll. This week we're hanging out to dry in the cold.
2: I'm David from North Wales. I'm interested to know whether leaving washing out on a line during freezing weather, even though it might be sunny, is a good idea.
1: So will clothing dry outside in the winter?
3: I'm John King and I work at the British Antarctic Survey here in Cambridge. Well, even when it's very cold, washing can still dry, but it may dry so slowly that it really just isn't worth it. The reason washing dries is because water evaporates from it. Now, if a wet surface is in contact with the air, some molecules of water will leave the surface and go into the air, but at the same time, molecules of water vapour from the air will be coming into the surface. Eventually, we reach some kind of equilibrium where the amount of water leaving the surface is the same as the amount coming in. We then say that the air is saturated with water, and once the air is saturated, no more evaporation can take place. Now, if we look at the basic physics underlying this, we find that the amount of water that air can hold when it's saturated depends very strongly on temperature, and the warmer the air is, the more water it can hold. So evaporation tends to proceed much more quickly when it's warmer than when it's cold. But even when it's quite cold, as long as the air isn't saturated, your washing will dry, but it may dry very, very slowly, and it may rain before it gets dry. In general, we don't hang washing out to dry in the Antarctic because it is so cold that things would take such a long time to dry. Maybe on a really nice sunny day in the middle of summer, you might get the tea towels dry or something like that.
1: Evaporation does require energy, and the warmer the air, the more energy there is to remove dampness from your washing. But as our forum goer Eric Taylor said, it has more to do with the relative humidity than temperature. So if you live in a dry but cold area, you might be better off hanging out your washing than if you were in a hot but humid country. And something similar can happen in the Antarctic, where, in a region called the Dry Valleys, there is no ice or snow on the ground because what does land there is sublimated directly into vapour. And we have another weather-related question for next week.
4: Dear Naked Scientists, I am especially curious to know if there was some shift in the seasons a long time ago, that if we imposed our calendar system to the time of the dinosaurs, for example, would we still find the seasons similar to autumn, occurring around October, or would this season have occurred at some point earlier in the year? Best regards, Yasu in Canada.
1: Were the seasons always the same? Was the length of the year even the same several hundred million years ago? Let us know the answer by emailing chris@thenakedscientist.com or by writing on the forum at thenakedscientist.com/forum.
0: Question of the Week is part of the Naked Scientists podcast and supported by the EPSRC, the Wellcome Trust and UK FAST. 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
7: 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Saltcast comes to you from Portland, Maine. South Portland, to be exact. That's where my home studio is. I'm Rob Rosenthal. Saltcast is a production of PRX, the Public Radio Exchange, and the Salt Institute for Documentary Studies. I teach radio at Salt. The second thing I'm about to say might be heresy. Here's the first thing. I like StoryCorps. It's the nation's largest oral history project, and excerpts from StoryCorps' interviews air on NPR's Morning Edition every Friday morning. And frankly, I find StoryCorps features to be a breath of fresh air during the news. They're genuine, honest, heartfelt. You know, this is going to sound corny, but they're real conversations about real life between real people. What could be better than that, right? The way it works is this. StoryCorps has several recording booths set up to record interviews. Two are in New York City. Others travel the country in Airstream campers. Anyone can sign up. You can interview a friend, a family member, a coworker, whoever you want. Or you can be interviewed yourself by someone from StoryCorps. You leave the booth with a copy of the interview. Another copy gets sent to the Library of Congress. Plus, StoryCorps reviews the recordings and edits them for broadcast. But here's my heretical comment. I'm kind of tired of StoryCorps broadcasts. They've become predictable. I almost know what's going to happen before I hear the first bit of tape. Now, not all the time, but often it seems. I've thought a little bit about how StoryCorps features could be taken to the next level to make them a bit more in-depth and a bit more surprising. What if, in some instances, producers from StoryCorps conducted follow-up interviews and added them to the mix? For example, a father and son walk into the booth. The son wants to interview his father about the father's depression. Their candid and moving interview is recorded, but StoryCorps then contacts the father and son later and conducts more interviews with them. The result? The issue between the two is explored in greater depth. Then StoryCorps produces a piece that utilizes both the interview tape and the recordings from the booth. Now, do I have an actual example of what I'm talking about? Well, of course I do. Several years ago at SALT, radio student Mike Bernstein produced a story called Sit With Me. It features, well, you guessed it, a father with depression and his son. Mike interviewed both of them separately, and he recorded the two of them talking together. In fact, at the time, when we discussed this story in class, we referred to it as StoryCorps.

0: And as he said it, I really wonder what that word meant. By looking it up in the dictionary, I finally realized that it was to be, like, sad all the time. Then, you know, it finally all connected together, you know, see my dad like that and stuff. My name is Cameron Lanou. I am 12 years old and I live in Westbrook, Maine. My dad doesn't work because he's depressed. Sometimes he'll just, like, sit and read. Sometimes, you know, he'll just, like, sit and, like, stare at the wall or something. Or he'll sit down and just, you know, watch TV. I just kind of, like, leave him as he is. Most of the time, I'm up in my room. Because that's basically my own little house. I mean, I have TV in there, got my own computer, which has, you know, like, AIM and all that stuff. Like, I was even going to bring one of those little mini fridges up there. Me and my girlfriend wanted to go to the movies, and my mom wasn't home, neither was my sister, so it's just, like, me and my dad, and we needed a ride. And she was wondering if my dad could give us a ride. But of course, you know, he was sleeping. So of course we negotiated to have her mom bring us there and back. On the way there, she was just wondering why my dad couldn't give us a ride. I just told her that my dad had a night job and just slept through the day. Felt kind of mad at myself for not saying the truth about, you know, how my dad is depressed. I deal with my dad's depression by sort of ignoring it. So that's why I wanted to sit down and talk to him about it. What does it feel like to be depressed?
1: It's hard to explain. You really can't understand it unless you go through it. But the feeling itself is being disassociated with everything else in life. You can see everybody living around you, eating, watching TV, answering the phone, but you're not part of it.
0: One night when I was going to go to the movies, and I was going to, you know, ask you for a ride, but you were sleeping. And that one night, it was just me and you.
1: What time about was it?
0: 9.
1: Okay.
0: And, you know, when I got into the car, you know, they asked me, why was, you know, your dad sleeping? And I just said, he has a night job.
1: So what it tells me, Cameron, right away, that you are somewhat embarrassed about me being disabled. But you know what? You don't need to be. You can tell them, my dad has depression. And sometimes it's hard for him to even get out of bed. That's nothing to be ashamed about, Cameron. Do you understand?
0: I understand.
1: Okay. Just say, hey, my dad went through some rough stuff. He's going through some deep depression, which is hard to cope with, and he's in bed as a result of it, because he's not lazy. And you tell him, my dad isn't lazy. It's the last thing. You know, I don't collect money for no reason through Social Security, you know. I can't hold a job. I can't keep the responsibility.
0: My dad's face has about 6 kind of little scabs, you know, on his, like, left and right cheeks. I think there's, like, 1 on his chin. And he's just, you know, been, like, addicted to picking them. I'll be like, hey, Dad, you know, stop. He'll just, you know, keep on doing whatever he's doing, you know, while picking. So I can't tell you how many times I've been with my dad, and all of a sudden I hear, oh, Cameron, don't get me a napkin. I'll look over, and, like, right here is bleeding. I think, he's picking again? Some people have, like, asked him, like, oh, did it hurt? Or did he win? Or stuff like that. You know, that's what bothers me. When people just all of a sudden think, oh, something must have happened. No, nothing happened.

0: If you weren't depressed, like, what would be, like, different?
1: I'll tell you, it'd be a lot different. I wouldn't be so much of a shut-in of the world. Like, I'd be out and about more and raise my head more high. I'd feel a lot better, sure of myself and proud of myself. It hurts me to think that I'm not doing everything a dad can do for my kids. You know, going out and doing things, looking clean and shaven, or go to your school and looking like I do sometimes.
0: I feel bad for my dad because he doesn't really have anything good coming out of his life. You know what I mean? His life is like getting nowhere. It's not, you know, it's not like he's going to get a promotion or, you know, some great things are going to happen to him. Dad, when you do get depressed, like days like this, what should I, like, do to help you?
1: Believe it or not, the most you can do for me is just to sit near me or hold my hand. Just sit with me and keep me company. But Cameron, listen, I love you with all my heart, my son. And I'm sorry for all the shortcomings of me being a dad because of my illness and not my illness, you know. I'm a human being, but I want you to know I love you with all my heart. Whatever I can do, I'm going to do for you. Love you, Cameron.
0: Let me do that.

0: Mike Bernstein produced that story in 2006. It's called Sit With Me. So what do you think? Would that be an interesting approach for StoryCorps to try out? Or is StoryCorps' very simple style featuring two people just talking to one another right on the money? Well, let us know at the blog, saltcast.org. 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I'm Rob Rosenthal. 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
4: On today's broadcast, search operations are underway for 9 South Koreans missing after severe flooding in Nepal. South Korea issues a special travel advisory for 4 provinces in Nepal amid concerns over further flooding and landslides. And a former U.S. official says Washington could accept North Korea's nuclear program and end joint military exercises with Seoul at a potential Trump-Kim summit. This is KBS World Radio News. I'm Emily Jennings. Search operations are underway for 9 South Koreans who went missing after severe flooding in Nepal. Response teams from Korea Southeast Power and Doosan Enerbility plan to use helicopters and drones to search mountainous areas near the disaster site. The 9 missing South Koreans are 6 Doosan Enerbility employees and 3 Korea Southeast Power employees. They had been working on a hydroelectric power plant project in Nepal. A helicopter chartered by Korea Southeast Power conducted its first search of the flood-hit area on Friday after receiving approval from the Nepalese military. The approval came shortly before sunset after Nepalese authorities had initially restricted helicopter flights over concerns about further flooding. No trace of the missing workers was found during the initial search. The two companies planned to step up helicopter searches on Saturday, but poor weather and restrictions by Nepalese authorities have hampered operations. A company official said the missing workers are believed to have been at their base camp when the flooding occurred. The official said evacuation procedures call for workers to move to higher ground in the mountains, which will be a key focus area of the aerial search. Doosan Enerbility has also prepared a helicopter for deployment as soon as approval is granted. The company plans to use drones to search areas that are difficult for helicopters to reach, with Nepalese drone operators joining the operation. The government and company response teams are also considering expanding the search along the upper and lower reaches of the Trisholi River in case the missing workers were swept away by floodwaters. Nepal has partially reversed its decision to reject foreign search and rescue assistance following devastating floods in the Himalayan region near the border with China. The Kathmandu Post reported Saturday that Nepal will allow limited foreign assistance in 3 areas. They include rescue operations inside tunnels at hydropower plants, DNA testing and forensic investigations. The decision comes a day after Nepal said it would accept international financial aid but not foreign assistance in search and rescue operations. Nepalese Foreign Minister Shazir Kanal said the government had identified 3 areas where outside assistance is needed and was seeking international support. The Kathmandu Post said the reversal came amid strong diplomatic pressure from countries whose nationals are among the missing. A senior Nepalese official said the government had faced calls to allow foreign rescue teams and experts into the disaster zone. Nepal has reportedly approved the deployment of experts and technical personnel from South Korea, India, China and Australia. The 4 countries will now be able to send specialists with expertise in tunnel rescue, DNA testing and other related fields. Nepal has rejected similar requests from several other countries, including the United States, Britain and Japan. Earlier on Thursday, Foreign Minister Cho Hyung spoke by phone with his Nepalese counterpart and asked for the Nepalese government's full cooperation in search and rescue efforts for the 9 missing South Koreans. Cho specifically requested support for a South Korean government rapid response team dispatched to Nepal to carry out the operation. South Korea has issued a special travel advisory for 4 provinces in Nepal amid concerns over further damage from flooding and landslides. The Ministry of Foreign Affairs issued the advisory for Bagmati, Ganduki, Koshi and Lumbini provinces as of 9 p.m. Friday. The ministry advised travellers in the affected areas to move to safer locations unless they have urgent business. It is advised that those planning to visit the regions should cancel or postpone their trips. A level 1 travel advisory remains in place for the rest of Nepal, calling on travellers to exercise caution. The ministry said it will closely monitor the situation and review whether further adjustments are needed.
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4: China says it has supplied North Korea with approximately 113,000 barrels of refined oil between March and May this year. According to documents posted on the website of the UN Security Council's North Korea Sanctions Committee, China reported supplying the North 20,848 barrels in March, 74,156 barrels in April, and 17,996 barrels in May. The aggregate volume between the first 5 months of the year, as reported by Beijing, totaled 194,828 barrels, or 38.97% of the annual upper threshold for North Korea's imports. Under the Security Council's Resolution 2397, adopted in 2017, Pyongyang can import up to 500,000 barrels of refined oil each year. Russia suspended reporting its supplies of refined oil to the North after January 2024. Supreme Court Chief Justice Cho Hee-dae has submitted a written opinion to the National Assembly of his intent not to attend a parliamentary committee session set for Monday. Sources at the Assembly said Friday that Cho told the Legislation and Judiciary Committee that testifying about his constitutional authority to recommend justice candidates to the President would violate the separation of three powers and judicial independence. The Chief Justice said it would also be inappropriate for him to discuss the ongoing procedures to appoint new justices and disclose information about the candidates. The committee earlier summoned Cho to testify regarding his written recommendation without the customary practice of a prior consultation, as well as a decision to refer insurrection cases of former Yoon Suk-yeol administration officials to the Supreme Court's full bench. In the written opinion, Cho said his testimony on why the court had decided to refer the case to the full bench would infringe upon the constitution that guarantees judicial independence. A former U.S. official says Washington could accept Pyongyang's nuclear program and end its combined military exercises with Seoul at a potential summit between U.S. President Donald Trump and North Korean leader Kim Jong-un. The outlook was shared on Thursday local time in a contributing article for The Hill by Anthony Ruggiero, who served as the National Security Council Director for North Korea during Trump's first term. Ruggiero said Trump's negotiations with Kim could include a tacit acknowledgement of Pyongyang's nuclear weapons program, an offer for a peace treaty, a better political and economic relationship, and an end to the allies' military drills. Ruggiero said Trump should insist on verifiable limit on the North's long-range ballistic missile and nuclear weapons programs, as well as the regime's withdrawal of troops and military assistance for Russia's war in Ukraine. The former official said Trump could also travel to the North or a neutral site to sign a deal with Kim, and that he should be commended for pursuing an achievable goal, contrary to his predecessors, who expected a different result from the same strategy. And that's the news from KBS World Radio News Center in Seoul. I'm Emily Jennings.

0: What your brain needs might just be under the sea. This is Sandra Tsinglow with the lowdown on science. Alzheimer's is a devastating disease that causes the brain to degenerate. And for reasons still unknown, almost two-thirds of patients are women. Why is that? Enter Oscar Rutland and team from King's College London. They collected blood samples from nearly 900 people, half with Alzheimer's, even mild symptoms, and the other half healthy. Results? Women with Alzheimer's had significantly lower levels of unsaturated fats rich in omega-3s, the healthy fats found in fish and soybeans. So, don't forget the salmon. Omega-3s may be a crucial part of the Alzheimer's prevention puzzle.
1: The Lowdown on Science is a production of University of California Irvine Science Communication and LAIST 89.3.
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3: Back to the future. I'm Bob Carson with the Discovery Files. New advances in science and engineering from the National Science Foundation. Look in the back of your granddad's vintage console radio from the 40s, and you'll see some unusual glowing glass vacuum tubes that up until 1947, although bulky and inefficient, were state-of-the-art for moving electrons. With the advent of solid-state transistors, vacuum tube technology pretty much faded away. Over time, as scientists were able to shrink the size of transistors, they could add more and increase the efficiency of circuit boards. But with transistors getting down to lower nanometer scale, further downsizing is increasingly difficult. Now, a team from the University of Pittsburgh is improving on silicon electronics using, you guessed it, a form of vacuum technology. The Pitt researchers noted that in a typical solid-state device, electrons often experience collisions or become scattered, slowing them down. The scientists redesigned the vacuum electrical device, meshing it with solid-state electronics. They created nanoscale vacuum channels that give the electrons a clear, no-collision path. This speedier movement of electrons could make for faster, more energy-efficient transistors. A new spin on an old concept could be making a comeback. Which is more than I can say for the jitterbug.
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4: 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An isolated desert region of Jordan is the locus of hundreds of ancient newly discovered tombs. A new study pours cold water on the idea that Easter Islanders destroyed their own environment. Remote sensing reveals a major tunnel beneath Teotihuacan. And a Neolithic stone monument in England now appears best suited for nighttime rituals. The audio news team would like to thank our friends for helping us continue the show without a break for 16 years. If you're not already a supporting member, please go to archaeologychannel.org and click on the donate button. Our special 17-day tour of Iran takes place beginning October 24th with a focus on ancient and medieval Persia. I'll be lecturing on the tour. Our limit is 25 participants, and our deadline is July 24th. For more information, contact us at irontour@archaeologychannel.org. And now here's Laura Pettigrew with the audio news from Archaeologica. We hope you find this to be a valuable part of your day.
5: Welcome to the audio news from Archaeologica. I'm Laura Pettigrew, and these are the headlines in archaeological and historical news from July 9th to the 15th, 2017. In our first story, hundreds of ancient stone tombs have come to light in Jebel Kurma, a desert region in Jordan. The region is so desolate that Group Captain Lionel Rees, an officer in the British Royal Air Force, in an article he published in 1929 in the journal Antiquity, wrote that except for a short period in the spring, the whole of this country looks like a dead fire, nothing but cold ashes. Though an abundance of people once called Jebel Kurma home, its climate is now inhospitable and very few people live there. Many of the tombs are cairns, simple mounds of stone. Others, the tower tombs, are more complex. Now, Peter Ackermans and Merrill Bruning of Leiden University have published a survey of the region's early settlement in the journal Near Eastern Archaeology. Led by Ackermans, the Jebel Korma Archaeological Landscape Project has been using satellite imagery, aerial photography, and field survey to map the millennia of remains left by the people who occupied this remote area in the Black Desert of Jordan, far to the east, near the border with Saudi Arabia. The tombs are located some distance away from the settlements where people once lived. While the focus of daily living was in secluded areas at the foot of the basaltic uplands or in the deep valleys where wadis provided seasonal streams, it appears that the preferred areas for burial were on the surrounding high plateaus and the summits of the basalt hills. As reported on the website livescience.com, radiocarbon dates show that people lived in Jebel Korma nearly continuously after about 4000 BC, with a possible gap around 2000 BC. One cemetery, for example, containing about 50 cairns, stopped being used around that time. The abandonment of the cemetery and the associated settlement areas seems to coincide with a wholesale withdrawal from the region. Occupation apparently resumed sometime after 1000 BC. Why people might have left Jebel Korma for about 1,000 years is a mystery. Climate change is one possible reason for their departure and return. According to Ackermans and Bruning, however, no data as yet can test this claim. It's also possible that people did live in Jebel Korma during that time, but their archaeological remains have simply not yet been found. In the late 1st millennium BC, people living in this desert shifted to tower tombs, a larger type that was also harder to construct. Tower tombs are up to 5 meters in diameter and 1.5 meters high, differing from a simple cairn by their clear, straight facade made of large, flattened basalt slabs that elevates them into the tower shape. Some of these tower tombs use stones weighing 300 kilograms, nearly 700 pounds. Initially, Ackermans thought that the tower tombs were built for elite members of society, but the recent discovery of large numbers of tower tombs shows that they were more common, and thus simply the norm for their time. Tomb robbers have pillaged many of the burials, which may have multiple chambers inside. Research from an international team led by the University of Bristol sheds new light on the fate of the ancient people of Rapa Nui, otherwise known as Easter Island. A long-held hypothesis is that the people of Rapa Nui cut down their vast forests of giant palm trees, leaving them without timber for canoes. With no canoes, they could no longer fish, so they ate chickens, rats, and agricultural crops. The fertility of the soils decreased rapidly, causing agriculture to collapse in turn. This ecocide hypothesis attributes societal collapse on Rapa Nui to human overexploitation of natural resources. Now, a new study in the American Journal of Physical Anthropology challenges that concept and instead shows that the ancient population ate roughly equal amounts of seafood and terrestrial resources. According to Katrine Jarman, lead author of the study at the University of Bristol, the researchers also discovered that agricultural crops were planted in soils that were deliberately managed and manipulated to provide better yields. Previous work has shown that plants of Rapa Nui were grown in rock mulch gardens and planting enclosures. These had been carefully constructed and deliberately managed, and this study shows that the islanders may have added fertilizers. As reported by the archaeology website Eureka Alert, the researchers analyzed materials dating from AD 1400 to the historic period. In Professor Brian Popp's laboratory at the University of Hawaii, the team analyzed the stable isotope ratios of carbon and nitrogen in archaeological soils, human and animal bone and plant remains from around AD 1400, along with modern soil and plant samples from the island. Human and animal bones retain isotopic ratios that reflect a consumer's diet in life. By identifying these isotope ratios, particularly in individual amino acids, researchers can estimate the relative proportions of different food sources in each individual's diet. The new analysis results indicate that seafood was an important part of the Rapa Nui diet. Even more surprising was the evidence suggesting extensive manipulation of agricultural crops. Contrary to notions of ecocide, the new results suggest that the ancient population adapted to the harsh environmental conditions by managing their gardens and manipulating soils for better crops. This means that they exhibited shrewd environmental awareness to overcome nutrient-poor soils. In Mexico, below the large pyramid of the moon in the ancient city of Teotihuacan, archaeologists have discovered a secret tunnel constructed by a pre-Aztec civilization that inhabited the site around 2,000 years ago. Rising 43 meters, the Pyramid of the Moon is the second largest structure at the site after the Pyramid of the Sun. The new feature turned up when a team from Mexico's National Institute of Anthropology and History was excavating the large central square by the Pyramid of the Moon, known as Plaza de la Luna. The newly discovered tunnel is long, going from the center of the square to the pyramid. Archaeologists believe it might represent the underworld in the complex belief system of the ancient pre-Columbian civilization. According to archaeologist Veronica Ortega, who leads the conservation project of Plaza de la Luna, the finding confirms a pattern of tunnels associated with the great monuments, whose function had to be the emulation of the underworld. Similar features discovered in recent years lie below other buildings at Teotihuacan, including one tunnel at the Temple of the Plumed Serpent. As reported in the UK International Business Times, the tunnel was discovered through a method known as electrical resistivity tomography, which creates imagery of underground structures from electrical measurements made at the surface. The researchers have not accessed it directly, but with this method, they were able to reveal a 10-meter deep cavity hidden below the ground, going from the square to the pyramid. Now, the researchers will conduct more investigations to learn about the tunnel. It might contain artifacts, but more work is required to map the tunnel before physical exploration. Nevertheless, the discovery might represent an important step to understand the culture of the ancient people who built the Pyramid of the Moon 2,000 years ago. If the tunnel symbolized the underworld, where life, animals, and plants originated, it could have been used in ceremonies celebrating the agricultural cycles. Stay tuned to the audio news for future reports on this fascinating story. Our final story is from England, where ancient stone monuments may have been used for mysterious nighttime ceremonies. Traditionally, Neolithic structures are believed to align with the movements of the sun, lining up perfectly with the summer solstice. Now, after finding that some rock carvings only appear in moonlight, archaeologists are suggesting that some were meant for moonlit ceremonies instead. A new investigation of a Stone Age engraved panel in Cornwall, known as the Hendra-Burnick Coit, found nearly 10 times the number of markings when viewed in moonlight or very low sunlight from the southeast. The study, led by Dr. Andy Jones of Cornwall Archaeological Unit, also found that pieces of quartz, deliberately smashed up around the site, would have glowed in the dark under moonlight or firelight, creating a gentle luminescence. According to Dr. Jones, the discoveries show that this site was used at night, and it is likely that other megalithic sites were as well. The research began when the team noticed some previously overlooked cup and ring marks on the rocks, hidden during midday by shadows. They went out to do some imaging at night. When the camera flashed, they suddenly saw more and more art, suggesting that it was meant to be seen at night in the moonlight. According to Dr. Jones, when you couple that with the quartz fragments sprinkled around, suddenly you see that these images would have emerged out of the dark. Quartz has luminescent properties and reflects both moonlight and firelight. As reported by The Telegraph, it's already known that Stonehenge has rock markings, and many more might be found at sites across the country if examined in different light. Hendra-Burnick Coit is a large propped axe-shaped stone that was set upon a low platform of slates. It was probably dragged up from the valley below in the late Neolithic or early Bronze Age, around 2500 BC, to act as a ritual marker for a sacred site. Previous studies had recorded 13 cup marks on the rocks, but Dr. Jones and colleague Thomas Goskar found 105 engravings when they started to look under new light, making it the most highly decorated and complex example of rock art in southern England. Writing in the archaeology journal Time and Mind, Dr. Jones and Mr. Goskar noted that in many cultures, darkness is associated with the supernatural and the heightening of senses. That wraps up the news for this week. For more stories and daily news updates, visit Archaeologica on the World Wide Web at archaeologica.org, where all the news is history. I'm Laura Pettigrew, and I'll see you next week.
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8: This week, an essential element with a split personality. Here's David Reed.
9: Sodium, like most elements in the periodic table, could be said to have a dual personality. On one side, it is an essential nutrient for most living things, and yet due to its reactive nature, is also capable of wreaking havoc if you happen to combine it with something you shouldn't. As such, sodium is found naturally only in compounds and never as the free element. Even so, it is highly abundant, accounting for about 2.6% of the Earth's crust by weight. Its most common compounds include sodium chloride, or table salt, its solid form halite, and as a charge balancing cation in zeolites. Aside from being an essential nutrient, the story of man and sodium is said to begin all the way back in the time of the pharaohs in ancient Egypt, with the first recorded mention of a sodium compound in the form of hieroglyphics. It is difficult to describe a pictogram through speech, but imagine a squiggly line over the top of a hollow eye shape, over the top of a semicircle, with a left-facing vulture image next to them all. This pictogram meant divine or pure, and its name is the root of the word natron, which was used to refer to washing soda or sodium carbonate decahydrate as we now know it. Sodium carbonate was used in soap and also in the process of mummification thanks to its water-absorbing and bacteria-killing pH control properties. In medieval Europe, however, sodium carbonate was also used as a cure for headaches, and so took the name sodonym from the Arabic suda, meaning headache. It was this terminology that inspired Sir Humphry Davy to call the element sodium when he first isolated it by passing an electric current through caustic soda, or sodium hydroxide, in 1807. This process is known as electrolysis, and using it, Davy went on to isolate elemental potassium, calcium, magnesium, and barium by a very similar method. Chemistry teachers often confuse children when they tell them about chemical symbols. Whilst ones like H, N, C, and O all seem perfectly logical, abbreviating sodium to Na seems counterintuitive at first. However, if we consider the word natron, we can see clearly where the abbreviated form came from. When isolated in metallic form, silvery white sodium is a violent element, immediately oxidizing upon contact with air, and violently producing hydrogen gas which may burst into flame when brought into contact with water. It is one of the highly reactive group 1 elements, which are named the alkali metals. Like the other alkali metals, sodium has a very distinctive flame test, a bright orange colour, from the D-line emission. This is something you will have seen in all built-up areas in the form of street lamps, which use sodium to produce the unnatural yellow light bathing our streets. This effect was first noted in 1860 by Kirchhoff and Bunsen of Bunsen burner fame. Almost all young chemists will have done a flame test at some point, and sodium chloride is a popular choice. Unfortunately, the intensity of the colour is such that if any of the compound is spilled into the Bunsen burner, it is cursed to burn with an orange speckled flame seemingly forever. The reaction of sodium with water is a favourite demonstration, and clips of it abound on the internet. Sodium and its compounds have applications so diverse it would be impossible to mention them all here. A couple of examples include the fact that sodium is used to cool nuclear reactors, since it won't boil as water would at the high temperatures that are reached. Sodium hydroxide can be used to remove sulfur from petrol and diesel, although the toxic soup of byproducts that is formed has led to the process being outlawed in most countries. Sodium hydroxide was once common as a paint stripper, while it is now used in biodiesel manufacture and as a key component in products which remove blockages from drains. Baking soda actually contains sodium, it's in the name, and its chemical name is sodium bicarbonate, where I'm sure you've come across it in baking, where it undergoes thermal decomposition at above 70 degrees Celsius to release carbon dioxide, which then makes your dough rise. It is as an iron, however, that sodium really becomes important. An average human being has to take in somewhere around 2 grams of sodium per day, and virtually all of this will be ingested in the form of salt in the diet. Sodium ions are used to build up electrical gradients in the firing of neurons in the brain. This involves sodium and its big brother potassium diffusing through cell membranes. Sodium diffuses in and is pumped back out, while potassium does the reverse journey. This can take up a huge amount of the body's energy, sometimes as much as 40%. I'd like to end with a brief story which highlights the dual personality of sodium. One man bought 3.5 pounds of sodium metal from the internet and spent the evening reacting it with water in various shapes and sizes while he and his friends watched from a safe distance. The party was apparently a success, but he certainly doesn't suggest that you host your own. The following day, when the host came outside to check that the area where he detonated the sodium was clear, he noticed that it was covered in swarms of yellow butterflies. After doing some research, he found that these butterflies had an interesting habit. The males search for sodium and gradually collect it, presenting it to their mates later as a ritual. So that sums up the two faces of sodium. Its violent reactive nature contrasted with its use by amorous butterflies.
8: That was Southampton University's David Reed with the two-faced chemistry of sodium. Now next week, the chemical equivalent of train spotting.
10: It's easy to accuse the scientists who produce new very heavy elements of being chemistry's train spotters. Just as train spotters spend hours watching for a particular locomotive so they can underline it in their book, it may seem that these chemists laboriously produce an atom or two of a super heavy element as an exercise in ticking the box. But element 114 has provided more than one surprise, showing why such elements are well worth investigating.
8: And to find out why element 114...
11: At the tone, we've reached the top of the hour. WIZULP Newark. Radio Newark News.
12: From Feature Story News in Washington, I'm Jagruti Dave with The Week in Review. The death toll from Nepal's catastrophic flash flood has risen this week, with a newly formed lake also threatening a fresh deluge in the disaster zone. More than 500 foreign nationals remain unaccounted for, including dozens of Americans, Australians and Indians. Rebecca Bandhan reports from Kathmandu.
13: People coming in looking for their relatives, saying that these family members are missing, and they were registering their names. We saw them writing down names of children, young children even, people of all ages who are missing, and it was just staggering, really, the sheer number of people that are just still searching for their loved ones, and it really reminds us of the scale of this disaster.
12: Federal Reserve Chair Kevin Warsh delivered his most explicit signal yet this week that an interest rate hike could be imminent. He told the Jackson Hole Symposium on Friday that recent data has not shown underlying inflation trends improving meaningfully. The Fed held rates steady, but three regional presidents dissented. They wanted to raise borrowing costs as inflation has remained above the central bank's 2% target. Nick Harper reports from Washington.
14: Kevin Warsh has been in the job now for a few months, but really what we had here were the most concrete comments so far from him that a rate hike could be on the cards, and could be on the cards really quite soon. Remember, the Fed has that 2% target. They're trying to get inflation below that. The big problem is that for more than 5 years, it's been above that 2% target. And Kevin Warsh, in his comments, said that the recent data had not shown that underlying trends have meaningfully improved. And therefore, he went on to say that really, if inflation didn't improve and if it didn't go down further, then the Fed would have to act.
12: Also this week, a federal judge in Oakland, California, has suspended Meta's trial over alleged harms to young users while she reviews an $18 billion settlement. The deal would require Meta to impose a default 2-hour daily screen time cap for teenagers on Facebook and Instagram, mute notifications during school hours, and drop displaying like counts for under 18s. Meta has denied wrongdoing in agreeing to a settlement. Iris Spitzer, our reporter in San Francisco, says this could have far-reaching consequences for Meta's competitors as well.
15: In terms of Meta's competitors, one very interesting aspect of this settlement was that around $5 billion of the money that Meta is supposed to pay out over the next 10 years is contingent upon its rival platforms, YouTube and TikTok, also agreeing to pay out that same sum and to make similar changes to their platforms.
12: In other news this week, Russia warned it could strike British military targets both inside and outside Ukraine in response to Kyiv's use of British-supplied cruise missiles. The threat delivered by Russian Foreign Ministry spokeswoman Maria Zakharova this week has been described as the strongest of its kind from Moscow to a NATO member state. Ollie Barrett reports from London.
16: They're describing it as outrageous. That is the wording that UK Prime Minister Andy Burnham has been using, and colleagues of his in the UK government have been speaking in similar terms as well. They are trying to present a robust stance against what they see as these outrageous threats from Russia, and also trying to make it very clear that their stance when it comes to Ukraine and support for it is not going to budge or move or change in any way.
12: Prince Harry, Meghan and their two children landed in Britain this week, completing their move back from California after 6 years away. The family touched down at Birmingham Airport on a private charter jet and were met by their own security detail, not police protection funded by the state. The couple say they are returning as private citizens and will not take on official royal duties. King Charles has said he welcomes the chance to see more of his grandchildren. And finally, this week, US President Donald Trump signed an executive order renaming Lake Ontario as Lake America, deepening the rift with Canada that has already triggered retaliatory tariffs worth billions of dollars. Canadian Prime Minister Mark Carney rejected the name change, saying Canadians will continue to use Lake Ontario. The move comes as US Commerce Secretary Howard Lutnick repeated Washington's position that Ottawa walked away from what would have been the best trade deal in the world. From bureaus worldwide, this is FSN with the week
17: in review. This is BirdNote. For most birds, keen eyesight is absolutely critical for finding food, spotting predators, and generally staying alive. But many birds lead lives that could be very hard on the eyes, like flying at breakneck speed, racing for cover into a dense thicket, or diving underwater to catch a spiny, struggling fish. Fortunately, birds have evolved a structure for protecting their eyes. Like humans, they have upper and lower outer eyelids. But beneath the outer eyelids lies an extra eyelid called the nictitating membrane. Nictitating, for all its alliterative syllables, simply means blinking. This extra eyelid is hinged on the inner side of the eye and sweeps horizontally across the cornea. The nictitating membrane is largely transparent, and it helps keep the eye moist and clean while guarding it from wind, dust, and hazards. Birds aren't the only animals gifted with nature's goggles. Reptiles and some mammals have the extra eyelid, too. A polar bear's nictitating membrane helps protect its eyes against the intense glare of Arctic light, preventing snow blindness. Nature's goggles become nature's sunglasses. For BirdNote, I'm Mary McCann. BirdNote's newsletter delivers the wonder and joy of birds directly to your inbox. Sign up at birdnote.org to get a weekly preview of our shows, stories, photos, and more.
18: Hey, BirdNote fan. 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
19: Forced transparency. I'm CJ Jackson, and this is the Business Review. According to marketing professor Chris Pullig, today's marketplace is becoming increasingly complex in terms of culture and technology.
20: It's creating a situation where brands and the organizations that own the brands are really finding it difficult to compete and keep up with the complexities in the marketplace.
19: With consumers exchanging information among themselves more than before, Pullig says cultural complexities create more uncertainty for marketers. Companies are making what he calls missteps in sensitivity to cultural differences. These possible errors in judgment can spread like wildfire on YouTube and Facebook, causing more harm to the business than it may have in the past. Here's how one company handled a potential volatile situation well. Certain bloggers berated a Whole Foods market for a Ramadan special the store wanted to circulate among the Muslim community. After much internal discussion using their core values as their guide, the store went ahead with their holiday promotion, designed for that niche market anyway.
20: Companies are working to become much more competent. For example, a Whole Foods is probably a very good example of a company who basically is going back to its core values and using that as a basis for which they make all decisions. They have to be honest and true and transparent in everything they do.
19: Pollack says companies need to assess whether or not they know how to make decisions in this new, complex, multicultural marketplace. He says they must operate openly and suggests developing proficiency in intercultural issues within the organization. The Business Review is a production
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21: 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First, a shout out to our sister podcast, Orbital Path. 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Maybe you saw it was a viral hit online. So Orbital Path unpacks that story and everything you wanted to know about the moon passing in front of the sun. It's hosted by astronomer Michelle Thaler. That's Orbital Path. 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Now to Transistor. To the untrained ear, it may seem like nothing is lost when a song is compressed to MP3 format. We take the music for granted, right? But to one composer, when the audio is compressed, what remains are lost sounds, and they're the source for his stunning and ghostly musical compositions. Emily Richardson Lorente brought us this story.
22: When software to compress music into MP3 files first came out, this Ace of Base song was number one in the U.S. Back then, hard drives were tiny, and the easiest way to share music with a friend was to bring a CD to her house. But with the advent of the MP3 format, there was finally an easy way to send and store music digitally. Sure, that music was highly compressed, and yeah, lots of people have since complained about the quality, but there's one guy who's not complaining.
23: Oh, I'm feeling great about it.
22: That's Karl-Heinz Brandenburg, the proud father of the MP3. The method he and his team perfected for compressing music allows us to squeeze a big, beautiful, complex symphony into an itty-bitty compressed digital file a tenth its original size. Like any digital audio file, the MP3 converts sound into data, tiny packets of code called bits. The fewer bits you use in a song, the more you compress it, the smaller the file. But just cutting bits across the board can make for a lousy copy of a song. The trick to any great compressed audio file is to assign more bits to the important sounds and fewer bits to the unimportant ones. The genius behind the MP3 format is that it does this by basically replicating what happens in our ears naturally. It's called auditory masking.
23: If you walk into a big train station and a train comes in and you've been talking to somebody, you'll find that the sound of the train will be so loud that you can't hear the other person speaking.
22: So your friend's voice is masked by the train.
23: Masking is used in MP3 in a way that the inaccuracies, because I use less bits, become inaudible compared to the original signal.
22: To hear how this masking concept applies to music, ask Ryan McGuire.
24: Hello. Check.
22: He's getting his PhD in composition and computer technologies, so he knows auditory masking.
24: Let's say there are two sounds happening at once. There's a clarinet and an oboe playing the same note, and one's louder and one's a little bit softer. If the one instrument is loud enough over the quiet one, you can really just erase the quiet one, and most people won't notice that it's gone.
22: So the MP3 works by essentially reducing the sounds we wouldn't hear anyway, which got Ryan McGuire thinking about what those sounds were.
24: I'm just sort of fascinated by them. I think this idea of reducing the data by 90% in an audio file and then it's still sounding pretty good is kind of an amazing feat of engineering. And I'm very curious about what those lost sounds are.
22: So in addition to composing his own original music, like what's playing now, Ryan conceived of a project he calls The Ghost in the MP3.
24: It's very spooky.
22: Using a song that Karlheinz Brandenburg had used in the original MP3 development listening tests, Ryan began comparing the MP3 versions to the original uncompressed file.
24: I've been working on the song Tom's Diner. Do, do, do, do, do,

0: pour the coffee. And he.
1: Oh no, it's gonna be in my head all day.
2: Yeah, it's it is an earworm, isn't it?
0: The window at somebody coming in.
3: That's the exact 20 seconds we used for testing.
1: How many times do you think you listened to Tom's Diner while you were developing the MP3?
3: Easily thousands, I would say.
1: But before Dr. Brandenburg heard Tom's Diner for the very first time, he had already spent 5 years developing the MP3.
3: From the testing available, I thought, oh, now it's pretty good.
1: But then he tried compressing the a cappella song.
3: Susan Vega's voice really got destroyed.
0: I am sitting in the morning at the diner on the corner.
3: It sounded like she had too much whiskey the day before.
1: That was in 1988, and it took Dr. Brandenburg and his team another 4 years of trial and error before they were finally satisfied with the sound quality of the MP3. Compression still removed a significant portion of the data, but the difference, the lost sounds, were virtually undetectable to industry experts, the so-called golden ears.
3: Golden ears who have done listening tests on this and completely liked the audio quality.
1: Of course, nowadays, some people insist that they can hear a difference in quality with MP3s. And to that, Dr. Brandenburg says,
3: okay, to get better quality, use higher bitrate.
1: Remember those bits we talked about earlier? Bit rate is the number of bits in a file transmitted per second. The quality of an MP3, of any kind of digital audio file, really, will vary drastically depending on this number. But in general, the higher the bit rate, the better it sounds. But let me give you an example. This song is about to go from a high bit rate of 256, which is what iTunes currently uses, all the way down to 8 kilobits per second. See what I mean? Unless you're making art with this stuff, you probably want to stick with high bit rates for your music. Okay, back to Ryan McGuire.
2: Okay.
1: 23 years after the invention of the MP3, he's on a sort of sonic archaeology expedition to uncover the sounds that are lost during MP3 compression.
2: You know, this is all this material that's been discarded that pretty much everybody is in agreement we don't need.
1: Ryan calls that material ghosts. And you'll understand why when you hear this.
0: I am sitting in the morning at the diner on the corner.
1: Oh, that's so creepy.
2: Yeah. Yeah, it's kind of terrifying. When I first rendered the first file after I had done this calculation to figure out what was tossed out, and I listened back to it, I had this little sort of eureka moment where I heard it and I thought, oh my goodness, this is really interesting sounding. I could really make music out of this.
1: And so he did. It's called Modernist.
2: She's in this diner and she's like staring at her cup of coffee and she's like in her own little tiny sort of space, you know? And if you're listening on headphones, it's all like, it's all mixed very close in. But then at one point she's like looking out at this church and she's hearing the bells that are happening outside and the rain outside.
1: Ryan could make music from the lost sounds in any MP3 if he wanted to, but right now he's working his way carefully through the 4 songs that Karlheinz Brandenburg used during the MP3 development listening tests. Fast Car by Tracy Chapman is the second.
2: Fast Car is different from Tom's Diner in that there's a whole band playing. There's less silence and there's more activity. It's more alive in a way.
1: Which means it also has more ghosts. Oh, that sounds like some sort of post-apocalyptic marching band.
2: There's a lot more happening.
1: So those are the ghosts. And here's what Ryan made from them. It's called Any Place. What do you think Karlheinz Brandenburg would think about the work you're doing?
2: I could see him taking it badly, possibly, and saying, like, you know, well, the MP3 is based on this perceptual model that all the stuff that gets taken out is not perceptible, and so I don't see the point. My hope is that he'll think it's interesting.
3: That That's very interesting. The ghost in the MP3 taking signals from MP3 and using that to create new art. I think that's marvelous.
1: Of course, as with any technology, there are trade-offs with MP3s. Sounds are lost, whether or not you and I can hear them. 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
6: The following piece comes from Backstory with the American History Guys. Each week, Backstory takes a topic, say birth, disease, or college sports, and explores the history of that topic in America. Historians Brian Ballow, Ed Ayers, and Peter Onuf host the show. Here are the guys.
7: Today, we tend to use the word terrorism to describe a lot of crime that simply wasn't an issue for much of American history. Bioterrorism, ecoterrorism, cyberterrorism. It's a word loaded with so much political baggage that it's nearly impossible to use it without making a value judgment. An act of terror is unjustifiable, but if you call it an act of protest, well, that's another story.
8: Yes, Ed, this problem goes back a long way. In fact, one of our producers, Eric Mennell, was mucking around and came across a 102-year-old book that dealt with these questions in, well, pretty unconventional ways.
9: Eric, welcome to the conversation.
10: Hey, guys, how are you doing?
9: Pretty good.
8: We're confused.
9: Yeah, okay, so maybe some clarity can come now.
10: Right. So I was digging around, and I came across this book by Jack London.

0: Russia, and he's decided that society needs some help getting along down the proper moral path.
1: Mm.
0: And the best way to get down that moral path is for him to kill the people who are behaving immorally.
1: Wow.
0: Yeah. It's kind of a crazy
2: idea. He is a forward-looking fellow.
0: So basically, he gets together this group of highly trained, highly efficient assassins and stations them all over the country. And anytime there's a terrorist group who needs to blow up a police chief or to assassinate a judge, they will perform the job for them for a small fee.
2: As long as Dragomilov, what's his name? As long as
0: Dragomilov.
2: As long as Dragomilov determines that the victim is morally corrupt.
1: Yeah, you know, interesting that judges are the targets you mentioned, Eric, because there's a lot of judgment in what Dragomilov is doing.
0: No, exactly. So this whole situation gets turned upside down when another guy walks into the picture. It's a young man. His name is Winter Hall. He believes his friend has been assassinated by the Bureau unjustly.
1: Hmm.
0: So he walks into Dragomilov's office and says, "I want to take out an extra special commission." And Dragomilov's, "Okay, who would you like to take out this commission on? You know, we'll basically do anything for the right price." And he says, "Well, I would like to take out a commission on you, Ivan Dragomilov."
3: Well, nobody saw that coming.
0: Yeah, right. So a very complicated situation. Dragomilov says, "All right, that's interesting. But, you know, we have rules here, and you have to prove to me that I have been morally corrupt."
1: It's one of those teaching moments we talk about.
0: So London's next move is pretty nifty. Dragomilov decides that, yes, he, as a terrorist, has acted immorally. And the rest of the Assassination Bureau is also in the wrong for committing other acts of terror. Therefore, not only does he need to be assassinated, but so do all the other members of the Bureau as well. He sends out a telegraph to the assassins basically saying, "I have taken a commission on myself. It is now your job to kill me. Oh, and by the way, you better work fast because I'm coming to kill you too." So Dragomilov basically goes from city to city killing these assassins. I mean, he is really, really good. He's got this crazy move where he takes his thumbs and sticks it in their necks and they just die. I don't really understand.
1: We should try
0: sort
1: that
0: of a
1: on
0: pressure
1: show,
0: point
1: yeah.
0: thing.
3: Ah!
0: Yeah. And he takes out, you know, maybe a dozen of these other terrorists before eventually they all wind up in San Francisco. And Dragomilov tricks them all to coming over to his house for a bite to eat. Meanwhile, he has filled the house with dynamite.
1: Are they stupid? Why would they come to his house?
0: Exactly. So this house is laced with dynamite, and Dragomilov is about to blow them all up. But unfortunately, his daughter comes knocking at the door to say hi. And he's like, "Well, now I can't blow up the house. My daughter's here." So everyone's in this very Tarantino-like situation where, you know, who's going to pull the trigger? Do I blow them up? Do they blow me up? So they call a one-hour truce. They go out to a restaurant that isn't laced with dynamite.
3: Always a good move.
1: Not on
0: right.
1: the menu, huh?
0: Right, okay. Right. They sit down for dinner and they get into another one of these, like, "Well, is killing people moral? Is it immoral?" They get into one of these conversations. All the while, another assassin is sitting on the side with a bomb strapped to him, time to go off the minute the truce ends.
1: Well.
0: And you can sort of see Jack London writing himself into a corner here, right? The other assassins see this bomb and they say, "Well, you can't kill yourself. I mean, if you haven't behaved immorally, then you have no reason to die," right? Mm-hmm. He's like, "Oh, you're right. But I want to kill him, and I feel like that's my duty." And Jack London is sort of like writing this back and forth and back and forth, and it's really going nowhere. It's getting exhausting. And then all of a sudden, on page 122, Jack London stops writing right in the middle of the page.
1: Well,
0: he jots down some notes. He tries to map out where this could go, but nothing looks right. And 6 years later, Jack London kills himself.
1: No connection.
0: No connection.
1: Right.
0: No connection.
1: Okay.
0: But we never really get an answer as to whether or not any of these guys are actually immoral for performing terror.
1: Yeah, so it's a conundrum he couldn't solve.
0: Precisely, yeah.
3: So, Eric, unless you've been plowing through Jack London's papers, how did you find out about this?
0: Well, there actually was a version of the book published in 1963. The author Robert Fish actually decided to pick up the book and give it a shot. Jack London had left some notes on how the book might end, and then Fish wrote his own version of the ending.

0: You know, it is amazing, Eric, how much that sounds like many contemporary movies in which the lines of morality and immorality and justice and injustice are so blurred. You know, we're filled with cops who are anguished about the consequences of their acts and terrorists who seem to have some core of good in them.
1: Yeah, I agree, Ed. Nowadays, I think it's fair to say that most people accept a little gray area as to who is good and who is evil. But in 1910, I don't really get the sense that that was the case, at least not in the mainstream. And so it seems like Jack London decided to wander down that path before anybody really understood how confusing it was. And I'm not entirely sure that we're much closer than he was to finding an answer.
2: Eric Mennel is a producer at Backstory.
3: That was a piece from Backstory with the American History Guys. To hear the full episode and to trace the history of all sorts of topics, you can subscribe to our podcast or go to backstoryradio.org.
4: Real events, relate events. The Monday Morning Memo for July 25th, 2011. Relevance has always been an important part of effective communication, but never so much as today. The appalling dropout rate in high schools and the sharp decline in church attendance are just two of the indicators of an accelerated demand by people for relevance.
5: Why should I? Will it make me happier? Is it really going to make a difference, or is it just a waste of my time?
4: These are the unspoken questions asked all day, every day, by every customer. I believe these fierce, unspoken questions are society's response to the jet engine whine of information overload. Are you answering these unspoken questions in your ads, or are you just adding to the overload?
5: I am the customer. How will you change my condition? Convince me that interacting with you would be worth my time.
4: Keep in mind, advertiser, that your ad will be just one of 5,000 sneaky little messages that will try to break into the customer's consciousness today. Most of these 5,000 messages will be evaluated and dismissed in a fraction of a second. Will yours be one of these? Look around. The air is thick with messages. They bark like little dogs and wave at us like shadows from the corners of our eyes. Let's talk for a moment about the two basic styles of selling. A dynamic me personality believes in overcoming objections. Selling is combat. Push. A responsive we personality believes in positive attraction. Selling is seduction. Pull. Most people talk about push and pull as different forms of media.
6: The internet, they say, is a pull media. Everything else is push.
4: But don't you believe that for a second. Push and pull don't describe the media. They describe the relationship between advertiser and customer. Internet advertisers who use a push message strategy quickly conclude they're somehow
7: reaching the wrong people.
4: And then go off to find a qualified opt-in list because,
7: by golly, if I can just reach the right people, I know I can make me some money.
4: It's hard to convince an overbearing push jackass that he needs to change his approach. Let me say this plainly. Marshall McLuhan was wrong. The media is not the message. The message is the message. What, I ask you, will be your message? The media is just the messenger who will deliver it. Do you actually believe it is the messenger who determines the customer's response to your message? Push or pull can be used online. Push or pull can be used in traditional media. Advertisers using a pull strategy in traditional media are seeing this new style of advertising work extremely well. Pull is built on relevance, positive attraction, connection, relationship, and credibility. 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
6: 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Roy H. Williams.
7: P.S. 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I'm Dave Nevland, the executive producer of the Monday Morning Memo.
8: 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I'm the director of the Science Working Group at Radio Newark. 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
11: This is DW News and these are our top stories. The U.S. military has launched a strike on Iran's Larak Island in the Strait of Hormuz. A U.S. official said the target was a group of Revolutionary Guard Corps members preparing to launch sea mines. Tehran confirmed the attack and promised to hit back at the U.S. These are the first military strikes by the U.S. against Iran in a month. The captain and several crew members of a passenger ferry that capsized off northern Cyprus have been detained by police. At least 8 people died when the vessel rolled over shortly after leaving the port city of Kerinia. Almost 270 people were on board. Most were rescued, but at least a dozen are reported missing. In Nepal, police have rescued a young girl from beneath the rubble of a building, days after a glacier collapse triggered catastrophic mudslides and floods. Rescuers have also forced an air pipe into a hydropower tunnel where around 100 workers are believed to be trapped. Officials have warned people to move to higher ground as river levels rise. At least 700 people have died and more than 3,000 are still missing.
9: Science.
3: The following piece comes from Backstory with the American History Guys. Each week, Backstory takes a topic, say birth, disease, or college sports, and explores the history of that topic in America. Historians Brian Ballow, Ed Ayers, and Peter Onuf host the show. Here are the guys.
12: We're back with Backstory. I'm Peter Onuf.
13: And I'm Brian Ballow. We're talking today about the history of diagnosing mental illness in the United States.
12: The 1830s were a foundational time in treating the mentally ill. With the first state-run asylums cropping up across the country, medical authorities had to decide who to put in them. At first, that meant the criminally insane, prison inmates who were too dangerous to be around other, more stable prisoners. But in an effort to keep the asylum from becoming a rug under which to sweep society's worst, doctors began to look for other patients, more treatable patients, to commit. Eric Mennel has the story of one of those patients.
14: On the night of June 24th, 1833, Dr. Lemuel Belden received a message. There were concerns about the behavior of a young girl in Springfield, Massachusetts.
15: I was called under the impression that she was deranged, and such at first was my own belief. She was struggling to get out of bed, complaining very much at the same time of pain in the left side of her head. Her face was flushed, the head hot, eyes closed, and her pulse much excited.
16: Jane C. Ryder was a servant for a wealthy family, and she had had a fairly long history of sleep disturbances that went back into her childhood.
14: This is Benjamin Reese. He teaches at Emory University, and he's

0: stumbled on a Jane Ryder story a few years back.
1: It was reported that she often slept too long, and that as a child she had a number of episodes of sleepwalking. And those started to get more intense as she came to work for this family.
2: At first, the paroxysms.
0: A paroxysm is a fit or an attack.
2: Occurred only in the night, and generally soon after she went to bed. As the disease advanced, they commenced earlier. She then fell asleep in the evening, sitting in her chair, or rather, passed into the state of somnambulism. For her sleep, under those circumstances, was never natural.
1: So some of the things that she would do in the middle of the night would be setting the table perfectly for breakfast.
2: Having dressed herself, she went downstairs and skimmed the milk, poured the cream into one cup and the milk into another, all without spilling a drop. She then cut the bread, placed it regularly on the plate, and divided the slices in the middle, and this with her eyes closed. She finally returned voluntarily to bed.
0: And when she'd wake up in the morning, she'd wonder,
1: why had somebody else done my job for me while I was sleeping?
0: Eventually, word of Jane's behavior got around. Her sleep-induced chores were written up in the local newspaper, and people wanted to see for themselves.
1: People would show up to watch the spectacle of her strange nighttime activities.
0: Mm-hmm.
1: And it's not clear exactly how people knew when to show up, but there don't seem to be any reports of people turning away dissatisfied. She was something of a medical curiosity.
0: It got to the point where Jane was not only doing work in her sleep, she was undoing work. Work she was paid to do. Things like pulling clothes from her dresser and hiding them in places she couldn't find when she woke.
1: And apparently after a while, this became bothersome to the family that was employing her. They decided, and apparently Jane herself agreed.
2: Arrangements were made for Jane's removal to the hospital in Worcester.
1: The state lunatic asylum, which had only opened the year before.
2: Where she could enjoy that seclusion which seemed essential for her cure.
0: What's important to note here is that just a few years prior, Jane wouldn't have been considered insane. In the 18th century, insanity was an entire way of being.
1: A complete delusional set of beliefs, or a kind of reversion to an almost animalistic state of behavior.
0: But by the time Jane Ryder was making breakfast in bed,
1: the concept of partial insanity took hold, and that is that you could be completely sane in most aspects of your life,
0: mm-hmm.
1: but there would be one set of behaviors that could set you off, either religious delusion or some kind of fixation or troublesome behaviors in your sleep. So insanity started to become fractionalized in a way.
0: A lot of this was caught up in ideas similar to phrenology, that different areas of your skull revealed different personality traits. The skull, the brain, and madness were all being broken down into their component parts in the 19th century. And with medical advances, scientists thought that if you could locate madness, you could cure it. Essentially, everything must be curable. Which is exactly how Jane C. Ryder, a young female servant who sleepwalked, was placed in the asylum system, a system mostly populated by the criminally insane.
2: December 15th. Paroxysm rather singular. She is full of melancholy like a roguish child. December 19th. She was more disposed to melancholy. She once said her head ached and felt strangely. She appeared very much like a person insane. December 21st. Very well and wakeful all day, but in the evening had a paroxysm of complete insanity. Talked, ran about the house, and refused to take her medicine. When forced to take it, she shed tears and fell into a sort of hysterical sobbing, which lasted some minutes.
0: Belden thought the problems were food-related. Specifically, he blamed her restlessness on eating too much dried fruit. But even controlling Jane's diet didn't fix the problem. So doctors were forced to try more drastic cures.
2: To warm the feet, which were always cold, the nitromuriatic acid bath was prescribed.
1: She was given everything from opium to ether to medications that would make her vomit.
2: Her head was also shaved.
1: Leeches were applied. She was bled profusely. She had
0: leeches?
1: Leeches, yeah. She was blistered also. Pus would ooze out. There was some thought that It would draw out whatever fluids were not harmonized within her body that were causing her to behave in this way. So she went through this very painful and difficult set of treatments and experiments. And after a while, it was clear she wanted to get out of there.
3: Kind friend, as it was your wish that I should write to you respecting my health, I have a good opportunity now.
0: This is from a letter Ryder wrote to Belden just before being dismissed from the asylum. And reading the letter, the words don't seem like those of a woman who's effectively been a lab rat for the past few months. They seem more like a woman who wants to leave and will say whatever she needs to make that happen.
3: I am very happy to say I'm much better now and think that being a little more unwell than usual has had a very good effect. The time has passed very quickly.
0: Do the doctors in the end feel like they've cured her?
1: In the final write-up of the case, they said that her symptoms had become much more manageable, which was, in a way, an admission that they couldn't completely cure the problem. Hmm. Now, asylum superintendents at that time, they always had an out because they claimed that mental illness was universally curable if it was caught early in its development.
0: Hmm.
1: And so they often took pains when they couldn't cure somebody to show that this was a disease that had been growing for years and years before that it was ever brought to their attention. And the fact that Jane Ryder had been experiencing bouts of sleepwalking since she was a young girl mm-hmm. helped give them cover.
0: One thing that was interesting about this story is, like, where I can't tell if by putting her in an asylum, it's a humanitarian effort that they want to treat her. That seems like that's what Belden, the doctor, it seems like that's his motivation. But simultaneously, it seems like the family, her employers, are trying to just kind of get her out of their hair. I mean, do you get a sense that both those things are working in confluence with each other, or one is more powerful than the other?
1: I think both are working together, and they're often indistinguishable from each other. The reigning idea behind the asylum movement was that all people had access to mental health and to productive lives, and that when medical conditions prevented them from fulfilling their potential, that society had an obligation to restore them to full capacity. That was the PR, and often the reality was quite different when mm-hmm. people who were simply inconvenient to others, as Jane Ryder seemed to become to her employers, found themselves incarcerated either through coercion or through outright involuntary confinement. That tension between the humanitarian mission and the control of unruly individuals was always present through the history of the asylum.
0: And we don't know what happened to her after she left the asylum?
1: Well, we know she went back to working as a servant.
0: Mm-hmm.
1: And periodically, newspaper and magazine reporters would inquire into the case and give brief accounts of how she was doing. But she slips back into the obscurity of the world of 19th century serving women.
0: It's strange to think that mental illness might have been a way out of that obscurity, even if temporarily. And it's difficult to know what Ryder was actually thinking. After all, she wrote these letters knowing full well they would be read by the doctors treating her. Whatever the case, it was these letters, and others like them, that helped give authority to the asylum movement, that helped launch a century and a half of institutionalization.
3: I feel as if I never could repay my friends for all they have done for me. Indeed, I know I never can. All I can do is thank them and deny myself everything that would be injurious to my health. I have nothing more present to write. Your most obedient friend, Jane C. Ryder.
2: Eric Mennel is one of our producers. 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His book about culture and 19th century asylums is called Theaters of Madness.
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2: I'll never get used to these 10-mile runs. They are taking so much time out of my day.
3: Are you training for a marathon or something?
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3: 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I've lost 10 pounds. My doctor said I'm doing great.
2: 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I'd love to get my life back.
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6: Today, the very first airmail service is used to break a siege. The University of Houston's College of Engineering presents this series about the machines that make our civilization run and the people whose ingenuity created them. Bismarck's Prussian troops had Paris under siege in September 1870. They surrounded the city and cut its communication lines. One reason Paris managed to withstand the siege for 5 months was her airmail service. And since this was 33 years before the Wright brothers flew, you may well wonder what I'm talking about. Well, I'm talking about balloons. The first hot air and hydrogen balloons had flown in Paris 86 years before the siege. Balloons had seen their first serious military use 10 years before in the American Civil War. Lincoln set up an air balloon corps in 1861. For 2 years, the American armies in the East had been pretty static. The Union Army had 10 balloons in service most of that time. They rose on tether lines to reconnoiter enemy positions. Some even used telegraph to communicate with the ground. Those balloons were useful until the war started moving faster than the few balloons could. The Corps disbanded in 1863, but it had established that you can gather information from the air. Now, 7 years later, Paris had an urgent need to communicate with the outside world. The French were already using tethered balloons to observe the enemy. Now they decided to set up an airmail service. They sent out a call for every existing balloon in Paris, and they set up shops for building far more balloons. In all, 66 balloons left Paris carrying information to France beyond the German lines. Most flights were made at night. In all, the balloons delivered 102 passengers and 11 tons of mail. The mail amounted to 2.5 million letters. The balloons also delivered 400 carrier pigeons for return mail. To bring mail back by pigeon, the French outside Paris used early photography to reduce 16 pages of text to a 1.25 by 2 inch piece of film. But pigeons are unreliable. Only 1 in 8 ever arrived back. The balloonists had their troubles, too, but less than anyone expected. 2 were lost at sea. 6 were captured by the Germans when they landed. When others came down behind enemy lines, their pilots managed to deliver the mail anyway. 1 landed on an island off the coast of Brittany. The most dramatic flight of all was one that landed in a Norwegian forest after an astonishing 875-mile trip. 1 flight carried the head of the Paris Provisional Government. He landed in an oak tree, but he landed safely nonetheless. Getting back to Paris was another matter. You can't control where balloons go, so Paris lost an aeronaut on every flight. Several tried to catch favorable winds and fly back in. None succeeded. The very last flight out, made on January 28, 1871, carried news of the armistice. And so the point had been made. Flight meant communication. This was the harbinger of enormous change. The world had been altered in ways that would reach far beyond one more forgotten war. I'm John Leanhart at the University of Houston, where we're interested in the way inventive minds work.
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8: Yael, in 2015, NASA's New Horizons spacecraft became the first ever to reach Pluto. The pictures it sent back were great, but there's one thing I don't understand.
9: What's that, Don?
8: Why isn't Pluto covered in craters? The solar system is a rough place. The surface of Earth's moon and many other worlds are scarred with craters from strikes by asteroids and comets over billions of years.
9: Pluto has probably had its share of impacts, just like other worlds. Geologists see the lack of craters as evidence that active geological processes on Pluto are erasing them. The surface of Earth's moon is billions of years old. By comparison, some of Pluto's icy plains appear to have formed as recently as 100 million years ago. The fact that Pluto has mountain ranges as high as Earth's Rocky Mountains is more evidence of geological activity. The mountains are made of water ice, frozen hard as rock.
8: But, Yael, that doesn't make sense. To be geologically active, a planet needs a source of internal heat. Earth is geologically active because it's a big planet that traps the heat of radioactive materials in its interior. But Pluto is smaller than Earth's moon. Some other icy worlds have active geology, but that's because they are tiny moons orbiting giant planets such as Jupiter. The tidal pull of such a behemoth generates internal heat. Pluto doesn't orbit a giant planet, and its moon Charon is too small for its tidal forces to generate much heat.
9: Don, this is a puzzle that no one has solved yet. Even though we finally know what it looks like, Pluto still holds lots of other mysteries that will keep scientists busy.
8: This moment of science comes from Indiana University.
9: There are hundreds more moments of science on our website at amomentofscience.org. I'm Yael Cassander.
8: And I'm Don Glass.

Today is August 30th on Tidbits in Time, an interesting day. Stay with me to hear about the author who gave the world Frankenstein's monster. We'll talk about a heroine from World War II, remind you that nothing sucks like an Electrolux, and give you a glimpse of the rough and tumble world of Bayou politics. All that plus, as long as we're in Louisiana, why don't we go for a nice drive? Tidbits in Time is next. It was on August 30th, 1797, that Mary Godwin Shelley was born in Somerstown, London, England. She's best known for being the author of the novel Frankenstein, which she dedicated to her father. While she conceived the idea during that dreadful summer of 1816, there has always been rumor and speculation whether she really wrote the book herself, whether she was the co-author, or whether she merely edited the manuscript, perhaps written by her husband, Percy Shelley. On August 30th, 1912, Nancy Grace Augusta Wake was born in Roseneath, Wellington, New Zealand. She married a wealthy French industrialist and was living in France when it fell to the Nazis. She became a courier for the French resistance, and the Gestapo was so frustrated by the slippery ways she continually evaded capture, despite a 5 million franc reward, that they called her the White Mouse. She escaped to England in 1942, but parachuted back into France in time to prep for D-Day. It was on August 30th, 1901, that Hubert Cecil Booth changed mankind's relationship with dust and dirt forever when he patented the first vacuum cleaner. It was designed to use suction to lift dirt, dust, and other materials out of carpets. He envisioned 4,000-pound machines mounted on horse-drawn carriages with uniformed attendants who used hoses through open windows to suck out the debris. Not long after, both James B. Kirby and William Henry Hoover developed lighter, portable machines suitable for homeowners. On August 30th, 1893, Huey Pierce Long was born in Winfield, Louisiana. He died after a shootout in the state capitol building in Baton Rouge, where the bullet holes are still in the walls. His attacker, Carl Austin Weiss, M.D., took more than 50 rounds from Long's bodyguards. There's considerable controversy, with some saying Weiss shot Long twice. Others say Weiss only punched him and that Long died from ricochets or friendly fire caused by the hail of gunfire from his overzealous bodyguards. On August 30th, 1956, the Pontchartrain Causeway opened, connecting New Orleans on the west to Mandeville, Louisiana on the east. It is the longest bridge in the world at nearly 24 miles, a particularly beautiful drive. Lake Pontchartrain is a whopping 630 square miles, but quite shallow, only 5 feet deep in many places, and averaging only 13 feet deep overall. It isn't really a lake, rather an estuary, with salt water infiltrating the river delta area. For your very own email print version of Tidbits in Time, showing up every day for free in your inbox, just send a request to adrian@tidbitsintime.com. That's adrian@tidbitsintime.com. For Tidbits in Time, this has been Gene Vann.

0: At the tone, we've reached the top of the hour. WIZULP, Newark, Radio Newark News.
1: This is the World Industrial News for Monday, August 31st. Brought to you by Industrial Info Resources of Sugar Land, Texas. With conflict in the Middle East reaching the six-month mark, Qatar Energy told one of its largest European clients it wouldn't be able to deliver liquefied natural gas until at least November. Industrial Info Resources has monitored energy-related developments stemming from the conflict in the Middle East since joint U.S.-Israeli airstrikes took out top Iranian leadership in February. By March, Industrial Info was reporting that drone damage to the Al-Lafan North and Al-Lafan South facilities in Qatar led to a $20 billion repair bill and likely means supplies of LNG could be curtailed for at least 5 years. On Friday, Italian energy company Edison said force majeure was declared for five cargoes until early November, bringing the total for Edison to 29 since the conflict began. The U.S. now imports more than half of Venezuela's crude oil and is looking to make investments to increase production in the country, although whether oil companies are on board to establishing costly infrastructure, there remains an open question. 7 months after U.S. military forces arrested former Venezuelan President Nicolas Maduro from his compound in Caracas, various media reports suggested U.S. officials are working to secure deals to develop more than a dozen crude oil reserves. With natural gas prices on the rise and environmental regulations being struck down with some consistency, U.S. power plant owners may be second-guessing their decisions to convert coal-fired boilers to burn natural gas. Nevertheless, a handful of these projects are underway across the country, with dozens more on the books for the future. Although demand from either sector isn't growing at a particularly rapid rate, the packaging and tissue sectors represent the stable bedrocks at the moment for the U.S. pulp and paper industry. New build mill activity demonstrates this perfectly, as virtually all of the grassroots paper mills presently under construction in the U.S. are aimed at tissue and packaging products. Industrial Info Resources data show current U.S. construction of grassroots tissue mills adds up to more than $2.2 billion in investment. The largest planned solar power project in Europe has been awarded its final permit in a record summer of heat waves that has seen solar power break records. The Damas Solar Project in Romania, being developed by Resolve Energy, will have a generating capacity of 1,044 megawatts. Setup authorization has been granted by the Romanian Energy Regulatory Authority to West Power Investments, a special purpose vehicle for the project owned by Resolve Energy. For details on these and other breaking news, read the full stories at industrialinfo.com. I'm Christine Ramos, reporting for Industrial Info News.

0: Profile America, Monday, August 30th. Few of us have the opportunity to actually change the shape of people's lives and help them to live more happily. Such a man was Dr. Claire Strafe, whose birthday 130 years ago in 1891 is noted today. Treating soldiers wounded in World War I, he pioneered many techniques in plastic and cosmetic surgery that are still in use today. Later noting that he was performing a lot of reconstructive surgery on crash victims, Strafe successfully urged automakers to use safety glass and remove dangerous projections from the interiors of their cars. In 2019, 5.8 million reconstructive surgeries were performed in the country. Plastic surgeons are among the more than 968,000 physicians and surgeons nationwide. You can find more facts about America's people, places, and economy from the American Community Survey at census.gov.
1: Question of the Week from the Naked Scientists.

0: Hello and welcome to Question of the Week from the Naked Scientists with me, Dr. Hannah Critchlow. This week we find out if we can create life by simply mixing elements from the periodic table.
1: Hi, my name is Bob Archibald. I live in Berkeley, California. Has there been any progress in creating a living organism from basic elements? Seems like with so many advances in human biology, science should be able to produce a very simple organism in the lab.
0: We turn to Professor Lee Cronin from Glasgow University, who tinkers with metallic elements, and he tells us...
2: This is a really important question because it will allow us to define life beyond the current toolbox that is used in biology on planet Earth. But to answer this question, we need to sidestep the definition of life and instead ask a different question, which is, what is the minimal unit of matter on planet Earth that can exhibit and undergo Darwinian evolution in an autonomous fashion? And the result is both obvious and startling. It's a very simple cell, bacterial cell, amoeba, and so on. So what we've tried to do in my lab is to engineer all inorganic cells to see if we can put these features together. So by using molybdenum or tungsten oxides, we've been able to make very large clusters containing many hundreds of units. But not only that, we can have different building blocks templating the clusters. So we almost have an analogy to DNA, RNA, and proteins in the clusters built in. So the question now is, can we get this system to boot up, to replicate and evolve? And for that, you need to watch this space.
0: So our version of life uses DNA and protein building blocks, but you can create a different type of building block by making clusters of basic metallic elements that can form structures similar to membranes and enzymes. But getting these clusters to replicate, mutate, and evolve by themselves has not yet happened. So we're not quite there yet in terms of creating life by mixing elements from the periodic table. And Evan comments on the forum that probably the closest we have come is Craig Venter's effort in 2010, where

0: Using a DNA synthesis machine, he generated the genetic sequence of a bacteria and put it into a closely related bacteria's cell. The DNA transplant worked, and the daughter cells carried the signature in the DNA. And although this was hailed in the more sensationalist media as creating life in the laboratory, there is still a long way to go. Really, this was more like hijacking the direction of an already existing cell. Now, let's progress from life to death.
1: Hello, Naked Scientists. My name is Steve. I'm enjoying the show from Philadelphia, Pennsylvania, in the USA. We've all heard that women on average live longer than men. Many studies show this. However, as I understand it, these studies are based on average lifetimes between males and females and do not account for variations in lifestyle. My question is, ignoring any outside influences like smoking, risk-taking, eating habits, etc., is there any fundamental difference between the longevity of the male versus the female body? Thanks for a great show.
0: So, other than men being slightly more likely to take risks, are there other reasons for why women live longer? Send your thoughts to Chris at thenakedscientist.com, tweet at Naked Scientists, write on our Facebook page, or join in the debate on our forum, which is at nakedscientists.com/forum.
2: The Naked Scientists Question of the Week, brought to you in association with the Houghton Wiseman Foundation, supporting science and education from Alpha to Omega.
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4: For 62 years after Clyde Tombaugh's discovery, Pluto remained a solitary, mysterious object at the edge of our solar system. In the early 1990s, technology gave astronomers electronic detectors 30 times more sensitive than the photographic film Clyde Tombaugh used to search for and find Pluto. Armed with these new detectors and powerful computers, scientists began to discover many new objects in the far reaches of our solar system. In 1992, Dr. Dave Jewett and Dr. Jane Liu from the University of Hawaii discovered 1992 QB1, which turned out to be a small object orbiting the sun at the same distance as the planet Pluto. Dr. Mike Brown, a planetary astronomer at Caltech, led the charge discovering Eris, an object which is about the same size as Pluto. It has an orbital period of 558 years, which places it out past all of the known planets. He and other astronomers have gone on to discover scores of new objects in the distant frozen regions of our solar system. Confronted with the deluge of new possible planets, in 2006, the International Astronomical Union voted to categorize Pluto as a dwarf planet and not the ninth planet in our solar system as most school children had learned. Recently, the NASA New Horizons spacecraft flew past Pluto carrying some of Clyde Tombaugh's ashes. The New Horizons spacecraft is one of the few human-made objects which are likely to exist till the end of time. For Travelers in the Night, this is Dr. Al Grauer. Go to travelersinthenight.org, program 169, for more information.
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0: You know all about the birds and the bees, but here's what your parents might not have told you about bees. Some bees are odd birds.
1: Most animals reproduce sexually. Their survival requires genes from both males and females. As we've heard, the resulting gene shuffling allows animals to quickly adapt to new urban environments, for example. But some species thrive by way of asexual reproduction. Ants, bees, wasps, fish, and even birds have spawned offspring with so-called virgin births.
0: Now scientists have identified the genes that let female Cape bees, an isolated population of honeybee in South Africa, reproduce without males. In most bee colonies, sexual reproduction between the queen bee and her devoted male drones is the norm. The female worker bees are infertile.
1: But in times of stress, the female worker bees in this unique population of bees can reproduce. No males or queen is required. Evolutionary biologist Matthew Webster led the team that sequenced the Cape bee's genome. We reached him at the Department of Medical Biotechnology and Microbiology at Uppsala University in Sweden.
2: In this population of bees that's found in the very south of South Africa, normally they reproduce sexually. But when the queen of the colony dies or is missing, then the worker bees will take over. And that's when they're able to reproduce asexually. The worker bees are able to lay eggs which will become new worker bees.
0: But why can't they just make a new queen bee? I mean, what's gone wrong with that process?
2: Normally that's what they would do, but in these bees, the workers are a bit more selfish and they want to make eggs for themselves and produce new offspring from their own DNA. Another thing that they're able to do is that worker bees of this subspecies are able to invade the colonies of other honeybees. And what they do then is to lay eggs in other honeybees' colonies and then take over their colonies as well. And this is a behavior that's called social parasitism.
0: Well, that's kind of interesting, but what does that have to do with the fact that they can reproduce asexually? How does that ability give them an advantage in, if you will, invading and taking over somebody else's nest?
2: Well, that's because normally the worker bees are all sterile, so they're not able to reproduce at all, so they don't normally lay eggs, and that when they lay eggs, they produce new worker bees.
0: So it sounds to me that asexual reproduction not only avoids all the social indelicacies of sex, but it actually gives them an advantage in being able to spread out. I mean, that might be a good strategy for a species.
2: Yeah, so it is a good strategy for these Cape bees. They are able to spread out. The disadvantage of that kind of reproduction is that you don't reshuffle your genes, so you don't generate new genetic variation, which is the main advantage of sexual reproduction. And that's why sexual reproduction is so common among the animal kingdom.
0: So I would think that the whole species would suddenly develop so many defects that you'd go extinct. But these South African bees don't seem to have that problem.
2: Well, when they reproduce asexually, then the colonies they produce will probably suffer from that problem. So they do also reproduce sexually at other times as well.
0: Explain to me how this actually works. I mean, normally you have an egg and a sperm and, you know, two different sets of DNA that come together and produce the DNA for a new organism. How do these worker bees manage to replace sperm with something else?
2: Yeah, that's actually very interesting. So normally when an egg is produced by a female, which could be a human or it could be a bee, what happens is that a cell divides into four different nuclei or four different cell nuclei, and only one of those will become the egg. That's the way it works in humans, as well as normally in bees. What happens in this case is two of those products will fuse together to produce an egg which has the full set of DNA. So normally an egg contains one of each pair of chromosomes, but in this case you get a fusion of two different nuclei, which will become an egg with a pair of each chromosomes. So what you could say is that it's quite similar to them fertilizing themselves.
0: But they do this because the queen has died, right? I mean, that means that they're smart enough to know that.
2: Yeah, either because the queen has died or because they invade another colony and they lay their eggs in another colony.
0: Now, Matt, your team there in Sweden has sequenced the genome of this bee and compared it with that of other sexually reproducing bees and found some striking differences in the genome. What did you find?
2: Yeah, that's right. So normally when we look all across the genome, there's very little difference between these bees and the ones that live by and don't reproduce in this way. But we found a few different parts of the genome where there are really big differences. And these probably pinpoint the genes which are important in all of the different things that are different between these bees and normally reproducing bees. So what we can do is to look in these regions and try to understand what the genes there are doing and how they might affect these behaviors.
0: I take it that that's still one of the big unresolved questions here, is exactly why this behavior has developed. What big advantage does it offer other than the fact that, you know, you get somebody else's nest?
2: Yeah, exactly. We don't really know how it evolved, and we don't know why it's restricted to just this part of South Africa. You might expect that that behavior, because they invade other bees' hives, would probably spread further across the world, but it seems to have been stable for thousands of years, so there doesn't seem to be a risk of that.
0: Well, finally then, Matthew, if some species can reproduce asexually, and, you know, that might not be good news in humans, it would be the demise, I suppose, of Match.com and other such sites. But really, from a biological perspective, there are great advantages to sex, right?
2: Yes, exactly. And there are very large costs to sexual reproduction, which are related to the cost of having males, which, if you think about it, are quite useless, because it's only the females that give birth. And an asexual reproducing species would be able to produce offspring and expand in numbers much faster than a sexually reproducing one. But it's clear that there must be very large advantages to reproducing sexually, because we're able to shuffle up our genes, make new combinations, and generate more genetic variation.
0: This is not a biological accident. This is an optimization.
2: Exactly.
0: Matthew Webster, thank you so very much for speaking with us.
2: Thank you.
1: Matthew Webster is an evolutionary biologist at Uppsala University in Sweden.
0: Bees are one of the many animal groups that can reproduce without males. Could human females one day join that list? Well, I joked there at the end of the conversation with Matt about the effects on dating sites like Match.com, but actually, human asexual reproduction could be a possible outcome of the steady advance of reproductive biotechnology. However, the real drivers for that technology are otherwise.
1: A world with fewer diseases, where hereditary diseases are totally eliminated, where people are healthier, everyone is pretty good looking, and baldness is inherited only in the sense that you might shave your head with a razor passed down by your father.
0: Hank Greeley, a law professor and ethicist at Stanford University who specializes in the ethical, legal, and social implications of biomedical technologies, sees a number of trends in health, behavior, and appearance that will be the consequence of a radical behavioral change to come, summed up by the title of his book, The End of Sex.
1: Okay, quickly, before we discuss what's going to end, let's find out from Dr. Greeley what people will continue to do. Humans will still have sex.
3: I think they will enthusiastically and frequently, just not very often to make babies.
1: And sperm and egg will still be involved in some way.
3: I think for almost all human reproduction, yes. But I do believe within 20 to 40 years, most people who have good health coverage all over the world will make their babies in a lab, in a clinic, rather than in bed or in the backseat of a car.
0: And in that way, sex, for reproductive purposes, will end. Now, it might go without saying that this would be a huge departure from millions of years of creating offspring the old-fashioned way, with the occasional help from some come-hither looks, flowers, a cheap bottle of wine, except that this new technology will be a modification of a technique that's already 25 years old. It's called pre-implantation genetic diagnosis.
1: Pre-implantation genetic diagnosis, or PGD, is a technique used today, along with in vitro fertilization, or IVF. Sperm and egg are combined in a dish in the lab. A few cells are taken from a several-day-old embryo and given genetic tests. Based on those results, the parents can decide whether to turn that embryo into a baby.
0: Dr. Greeley says the process will become easier and cheaper, and in the future, EZPGD will make reproducing in a lab more popular than doing it under the covers. In the coming decades, couples will give up sex to reproduce in order to gain greater control over the genetic makeup of their child.
3: So right now, there are really three or four different reasons people do PGD. One is to try to find out which embryo is carrying the genes, the genetic variations for a genetic disease that the parents want to avoid. You can also use it to look at the embryo's immune system, and people have done this to make so-called savior sibs who can provide bone marrow or cord blood for a sick older sibling. Or the easiest thing to do is look to see whether there's a Y chromosome or not, whether it's going to be a boy or going to be a girl. So those are the main reasons people use PGD right now. The change that I see in easy PGD is instead of looking at one or a handful of genes, through whole genome sequencing, we'll get the entire genome.

0: story. In 2003, the first human genome cost somewhere around $500 million. Recently, here in Mountain View, there was a company that was selling them for about $2,000 a genome. So the price has come down. It will continue to come down. And I'm pretty darn sure that price is going to get not zero, but a lot lower than $1,000 a genome.
1: Well, as you said, the purpose of PGD will change in the future. So it will also include scanning for terrible diseases. But as you said, it will allow a couple to choose the character traits that they want for their child. It sounds like we'll be creating a personalized embryonic genome for your baby?
0: Yeah, well, there's a subtle but important difference here between embryo selection, which is what I mainly talk about in the book, and designer babies or embryo editing. So it's not designer babies in that the two people involved can only get what they have to give. Their children can only have the genetic variations they carry. And it's trickier than that, too, because we got 23,000 genes. If you make 100 embryos, you're not going to get the full variety of the possibilities that two people could bring. So it won't be the perfect embryo genetically, even if you could define such a thing. It won't even be the best embryo that those two people can make. But it might be the one they most prefer from the number they make, which for the purposes of the book, I say, in liking round numbers, 100 embryos. So you might get the one you like best out of those 100, but it might not be the one you'd like best in the universe.
1: Well, coming back to easy PGD then, so a couple is in a laboratory, let's say, having one of the cells sequenced. And now, can you just take us through what the next step is going to be? How will they go about picking the attributes that they want for their child? And what are the different categories that will be offered to them?
0: Sure. I think in some ways that's going to be the hardest part of the entire thing for a couple to figure out which embryo they want. And I see the information falling into five big categories. One is nasty, early onset, bad genetic diseases, things like Tay-Sachs disease or trisomy 13. Happily, those are all relatively rare. But if you take 6,000 rare diseases, you get about a 1 to 2% chance of having a child with one of them. Those we can almost completely rule out by using easy PGD. And I think that's what parents will be most attracted to. So category two is other diseases, a higher than normal risk of breast cancer or Alzheimer's disease. A third category is cosmetics, hair color, eye color, skin color, likely height, nose shape, hair type, male pattern baldness, whether you're lucky enough like me to get hair that turned white early. All that we know that all these things have strong genetic associations. We don't know them yet, but as all this gets cheaper, we will find them. And so some parents might want to know about those cosmetic traits.
1: So they might want to have a child who will keep their hair, or their hair will not turn gray at the age of 40 or whatever it may be.
0: Well, if they're smart, they'll want one whose hair turns white at the age of 40.
1: But, okay. But the point is, it could be that specific.
0: Sure. And for some of these things, it may be, well, we can't tell you for sure, but we can tell you there's an 80% chance. For others, it will be certain. I don't think very many parents are going to do this in order to get a blonde kid or a kid with brown eyes. But if other things are about equal, if the disease risks are about equal, I can imagine parents using it as a tiebreaker. The fourth is more intriguing but less promising, and that's behavioral traits. I think parents will care often about those: math ability, sports ability, music ability, personality type. We know that these have genetic associations, but we also know they're really complicated. So we know all sorts of genes which in certain variations give people very low intelligence. We don't know anything about higher than average intelligence. And even in 20 to 40 years, I think we won't know much. So I think it's an empirical question. But I think the best we're likely to do is say this embryo has a 60% chance of being in the top half, or a 13% chance of being in the top 10%, which means it has an 87% chance of not being in the top 10%.
1: Top half or top 10% of just human intelligence or?
0: Intelligence, music ability, sports
1: class.
0: Ability. Anybody who tells you this embryo is going to get a 1550 on its two-part SAT is lying. But for a whole bunch of behavioral traits, there are genetic associations. And then the last and the easiest one genetically is boy or girl. and some parents will care about that.

0: that, and some parents won't.
1: Does this make you uneasy? It is making me uneasy. The idea that we will sit down, or couples in the future will sit down and check off the boxes of the sort of child that they want.
0: So, again, this isn't designing. It isn't picking your baby, like figuring out what goes on your burger.
1: But you are picking your baby.
0: Well, you're not checking off boxes. You're looking at 100 embryos and saying which one you like best.
1: That doesn't make you uneasy?
0: Sure, it does. But it makes me a little less uneasy than being able to actually design them. You're taking something that is a random combination of two people's genetic variations and picking the one you like best out of it. It's still concerning, which is why the last third of the book is all about the issues we should worry about. But on the other hand, it doesn't trouble me that deeply. I'm a parent. My kids, happily, are 24 and 27 and healthy. And I did all sorts of things. My wife and I tried very hard to mold them when they were young. How is it different between what you do to an infant or a toddler to try to make them grow up to be a civilized human being versus choosing various genetic sequences? Is it different giving them a vaccination than choosing an embryo that is less likely to get a disease? I am not sure there's a very significant difference there.

0: Next, we've only begun to address the questions this new technology raises. Our conversation with Hank Greeley continues as we outline some of the ethical considerations around this strange new world of human reproduction.
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4: Now the news. I'm Tian Yu. Chinese President Xi Jinping is in Kyrgyzstan for the 2026 Shanghai Cooperation Organization Summit and a state visit to the Central Asian country. Following his arrival on Sunday, President Xi and his wife Peng Liyuan had dinner and held warm and friendly discussions with Kyrgyz President Sadiq Japarov and his wife Aygul Japarov at the presidential residence in Bishkek. Earlier in a written speech, President Xi said China-Kyrgyzstan cooperation is entering a golden period of rapid development, with bilateral trade and personnel exchanges reaching new heights. President Xi said he will have in-depth exchanges of views with his Kyrgyz counterpart and jointly draw up a new blueprint for building a China-Kyrgyzstan community with a shared future. President Xi said he looks forward to attending the Bishkek summit, working with all parties to review the SCO's 25-year development experience and discuss cooperation plans. A multilingual version of the Chinese TV program Classics, quoted by Xi Jinping, has begun airing across major media outlets in Shanghai Cooperation Organization member states. The launch took place in the Kyrgyz capital. Kyrgyz President Sadiq Japarov sent a congratulatory message for the launch. Produced by China Media Group, the program explores classical Chinese texts and quotations frequently cited by Chinese President Xi Jinping in his speeches and writings. It offers international audiences insight into his views on governance, philosophy, and China's approach to global affairs. Rescuers are racing against time to search for survivors after a devastating mudslide hit the border port of Jirong in Xizang in southwest China. The mudslide was triggered by an ice rock avalanche originating from a high mountain glacier in Nepal. The disaster, which occurred last Wednesday, has claimed the lives of 16 people and left over 540 others missing in Xizang. Rescuers are pushing forward into the core disaster area despite high altitude terrain, steep valleys, and volatile weather. They have carried out road mud removal, hazard identification, disinfection, and epidemic prevention. Over 2,100 personnel have joined in the search and rescue operations. They have put the first emergency base station into operation and restored communications at the core rescue site. The barrier lake above the Jirong port has basically drained, forming a flowing state of the river channel. Nepal's National Disaster Risk Reduction and Management Authority says 781 bodies have been recovered from mudslide-hit areas, with over 2,500 people still missing. The Nepal Tourism Board said over 590 foreign nationals are still out of communication. It said more than 280 foreigners have been rescued. Chinese relief supplies and four rescue experts have arrived in Nepal to assist with disaster relief efforts following the devastating mudslides. Iran's Islamic Revolution Guard Corps says it has attacked U.S. airbases in Jordan in retaliation for the U.S.-Israeli aerial attacks on Iran's Larak Island Sunday night. The IRGC said the attack on Larak Island left multiple Iranian military personnel and civilians dead or wounded Sunday night. Earlier, a U.S. Central Command spokesperson said its forces had struck two Iranian launchers on Larak Island. He said the strikes came as IRGC forces were observed preparing to launch rockets with sea mines into the Strait of Hormuz. It marked the first known U.S. strike against Iran since late July. Icelandic Prime Minister Kristjan Frostadottir says the current government will not pursue further talks on resuming Iceland's accession to the European Union. Polling results published on Sunday showed that 52.8% of voters opposed the negotiations, with 47.2% in favor. The vote turnout reached 82%. A shooting has left one young woman dead and five others injured at a party in northern Switzerland, as Swiss police are conducting a nationwide manhunt for the unidentified perpetrators. The shooting occurred in the early hours of Sunday at a horse racing track in the capital of Aargau Canton. A 22-year-old Italian woman residing in Switzerland died at the scene. Police confirmed that none of the injured are in life-threatening condition. And that's the news. I'm Tian Yu.
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2: This is the History in 5 Minutes podcast, the number one podcast for learning about anything in history in no time at all. I'm your host, Michael Rank. Today's topic is the fall of the Ottoman Empire. So what is the Ottoman Empire? Well, it was a Turkish-controlled dynasty that controlled all the Middle East and a third of Europe for 400 years and connected East and West. In a lot of ways, the Turks produced the political events that created the modern Middle East today. And the history of the Ottoman Empire and its fall still affects current events all over the Middle East. So the first thing first, when you hear the word Ottoman, the thing that comes to mind is probably a huge overstuffed footrest that comes along with a sofa that you were able to buy for layaway from Ethan Allen. So why would an empire take the name of a furniture, take its name from an article of furniture? Ha ha ha. No, the name didn't come from the footstool. In fact, the footstool got its name from the empire because in the 1800s, overstuffed furniture designed with an oriental motif was all the rage in Europe and known as a la Turca or Ottoman style. Footstools aside, the Ottoman Empire was the dominant Muslim power in the world following the Mongol and Seljuk eras in the Middle Ages, and it controlled the Middle East and much of Southeast Europe for centuries. This is the reason why Southeastern European populations like Albania or Bosnia are Muslim today. So here's the beginning of the history of the Ottoman Empire and the fall of the Ottoman Empire. In 1300, a Turkish chieftain named Osman formed a principality in northwestern Anatolia, which is today's Turkey. He conquered only a few towns in his lifetime, but his sons would go on to conquer fortresses, then cities, then major armies. The snowball effect of his conquest continued for seven generations until 1453, when his descendant Mehmet conquered Constantinople, the capital of the Eastern Roman Empire for over 1,100 years. Mehmet's grandson, Selim I, would expand his victories and conquer the Middle East in 1516 to 1517, taking control of Egypt, Jerusalem, and the cities of Mecca and Medina. His son, Suleiman the Magnificent, the 10th Ottoman Sultan, turned his sights toward Europe, and he pushed far into the west and conquered Hungary, which the Ottomans would control for 150 years. Suleiman even reached the gates of Vienna in 1526 and boasted he would soon capture it before moving to Rome. For hundreds of years afterwards, in Austria and Germany, parents would try to get their kids to behave by saying, if you don't quiet down, the Turks will come and get you in your sleep. The siege failed, but the thought of a Turkish conquest of Europe haunted many European monarchs for the next two centuries. Martin Luther even worried that God was using the Turks to punish Europe for sins committed by the papacy. This anxiety continued until Europe began to push back in the Turks in 1699. The Ottoman Empire shrank throughout the 17 and 1800s in the face of European military gains, the rise of Russia, and the spread of Western technologies such as the steamship, telegraph, and modern manufacturing. In response, the Ottomans saw their share of international trade plummet as merchants bypassed the Middle East land routes like the Silk Road and the Spice Road in favor of using shipping routes that went around the Horn of Africa and reached the New World. The Ottoman Empire attempted to reform its laws by introducing equal rights for all subjects, regardless of religion. There were a lot of Jews and Christians that lived in the empire, even a lot of times more Christians than Muslims, but these attempts came too late. By the end of the 19th century, it had been clear that the Ottoman Empire would not be long for this world. The European aristocratic and intellectual class referred to it as the sick man of Europe and thought the Ottoman Empire would soon be split up among European nations for colonizing. These competing Ottoman and European visions would finally clash in the First World War, where the Ottoman Empire basically lost all of its holdings in the Middle East and the Balkans to either independence movements or European colonies. And there's movies about this event, like Lawrence Arabia, in which Arab states got independence. So kind of all this chaos that happened when all these new nations formed in the Middle East is a lot of the reason why the fall of the Ottoman Empire still affects events today. For more history like this that's offbeat, obscure, but most of all not boring, come check out my website at www.michaelrank.net. There you can find podcasts and blog posts like this. I'll even throw in a free history ebook that you can grab right now at michaelrank.net/freebook. Have a good day.
3: Hi, my name is Ken Chisholm. I'm the director of the Science Working Group at Radio Newark. I'm retired now, but I spent my career in the chemical industry after obtaining university degrees in forestry, botany, and biochemistry. 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Thank you and have a good day.
5: In 2016, Hubble celebrated its 26th year in space. More than a quarter of a century of intriguing observations and remarkable discoveries. But what is there left for Hubble and the forthcoming James Webb Space Telescope to do? We have asked astronomers working with and developing the telescopes what they think we can expect over the coming years.
6: Things that we're thinking about are changing rapidly. And so questions that we're trying to ask today, we've only just begun to think about them in many cases. They're new questions. And so when you have observatories that have the kind of transformational abilities like Hubble or Webb to really take you places you haven't gone before, to make you think about questions you haven't asked before, it can move the whole field forward very quickly.

0: Hubble is one of the most successful astronomical instruments in history and has made its mark on almost every field of astronomy. But its achievements go beyond science to its unique influence on wider society. Hubble has always been a telescope for the public, and as such, it has changed humanity's view of the universe.
1: Well, I think that Hubble has been really revolutionary in the field, also because then the public could be in contact with space and really feel part of it. Not only, I mean, as a scientist, of course, I would have many things to tell about the great opportunities for science, but I think the great opportunities for the public to meet the science and to meet the universe was incredibly nice.
2: Hubble's biggest accomplishment has been just opening up the entire universe to us in ways that we hadn't really imagined before. I think it's the cumulative sum of all of the observations that Hubble has taken that has given us just such a different view of what the universe is like and our place in it that, it's been really revolutionary.
0: Hubble's place in popular culture has inspired the public to consider the universe differently, and it will continue to do so.

0: But its very human appeal has also influenced the work and the lives of the many astronomers who have built careers around it.
1: I've been growing up with Hubble since I started working in astronomy. So Hubble has become a very close friend of mine. And I've been through all the ups and downs that Hubble had. It fell ill, it needed cure, and I'm thrilled by the human aspect to it, that we had to have astronauts going up servicing it, and I had the opportunity to meet some of them. So it's beyond the science. There's a very human story of exploration of the universe involved, which I find very fascinating. And seeing the next big observatory being ready to launch is a very exciting moment in time. So I'm thrilled that I will hopefully have the opportunity to make use of that myself.
0: As the astronomers who grew up with Hubble await the launch of the James Webb Space Telescope, a key question to ask is, what is left for Hubble? What more does it have to show us?
2: We will probe stellar populations in other galaxies, and so that will give some clues on some mysteries that we have today. That will probe a very large universe, but not only in space, but also in time. And we really need to look back in time and to have information about was the situation similar in the very early universe, for example, for the formation of stars, or was it very different? Do we have something that is related in terms of star formation that is related to cosmology, or does it happen everywhere in the same way, independently of the time, the cosmic time that these stars formed?
3: I think we're going to learn a lot more about how stars form, and I suspect we're going to learn a lot more about what's happening in the early universe. Even though that's one of Webb's prime science drivers, you still need the Hubble data for context, and so I think that those are all big areas.
0: The mysteries lurking in the early universe and uncovering the very first galaxies that reside there are areas that will be tackled by the Hubble and Webb teams. A new collaboration of telescopes that will take Hubble into the future with the same huge potential for discovery that we have seen over the last 26 years.
3: So in the infrared, Webb will provide images and information with the kind of clarity that Hubble provides at optical and ultraviolet wavelengths. And I think when you see an astronomical object at one wavelength, you immediately want to know what it looks like in a different color or a different wavelength. And so having both of them together is certainly going to be more powerful than either of them alone.
0: So will Hubble, with the help of James Webb, be able to solve the big mysteries of modern astronomy? The origins of the universe, the formation of stars, the nature of dark matter and dark energy. The answer is that nobody knows. And as we have seen in the past, it's not just the new answers, but the new and currently inconceivable questions thrown up by telescopes such as Hubble that make them revolutionary. And Hubble is still up to the challenge.
1: Well, more generally speaking, we're entering new territory in many fields of astronomy. So we have discovered over the past 20 years that the universe is filled with dark energy and is actually accelerating in its expansion. We have discovered extrasolar planets. So there's a huge range of absolutely novel physics and astronomy that we didn't even know that it existed when Hubble was launched. And so I think that's one of the big fascinations in astronomy, that we simply don't know what the future holds. And having these very powerful observatories both in space at the same time, I'm really sure that there will be new discoveries coming along.
2: I think that with these new instruments, we will have a lot of surprises that we don't expect now. And I think that's really the place, the moment where you will have exciting discoveries.
0: There is a lot of work left to do in astronomy, and astronomers will continue to work with Hubble to make sense of the universe. We are ready to be surprised by nature beyond our wildest imaginations.
3: as a kid, you learn these basics, right? That the universe is unchanging and that the stars are there forever and that, you know, it's more or less a static universe out there. And when you start working in this field, you realize how dynamic it is, how much things change, even how much your understanding changes, which is just as remarkable. And I think in that sense, it's really exciting to be part of something where every day you come in and, you know, the next big discovery is just a few hours away or a few days away. And that's the way it is with Hubble, and that's the way it's going to be with Webb.

0: Now that you've caught up with Hubble, make sure to get the latest from the ground, too. The ESOcast highlights the best of the European Southern Observatory and its powerful telescopes that observe from high in the Chilean Andes, at the Southern Hemisphere's best-known sites for astronomical observations.
1: I'm Dr. Anthony Lizerwitz, and this is Climate Connections. Jonathan Klein says the students he met at a climate protest in 2019 were angry. He had taken his daughter and her friends to a school strike in San Francisco, where thousands of students were protesting for climate action. He says the kids were frustrated with adults for not doing more when they have the power to do so, and for not preparing students for a climate-altered future.
2: It was like the rage that I heard from them. You know, the outrage and the clarity that this has to change.
1: Klein had spent years working in education, but after the protest, he started learning more about climate change. And soon he co-founded the nonprofit Undaunted K-12, which advocates for climate action in schools.
2: If our goal is to prepare young people for the future, then rising generations' futures are going to be deeply shaped by extreme weather and climate change, and in fact are already being shaped and disrupted by extreme weather. And so this is not somebody else's work, this is our work.
1: His group promotes climate education for students, tracks the impact of extreme weather on schools, and helps schools become more efficient with new HVAC systems and other appliances, so both schools and students are better prepared for some of the challenges of climate change. Climate Connections is produced by the Yale Center for Environmental Communication. To learn more about climate change, visit climateconnections.org.

0: At the tone, we've reached the top of the hour. WIZULP Newark Radio, Newark News.
1: So we've talked this week about several things that could affect the U.S. election system this time around. I'm Wayne Shepherd with Dave Zanotti. This is the Public Square. The question is, Dave, what do we do about this?
2: We got some problems. We've been pulling on the seams so strongly that this could very well be the year where everything comes crashing through. The whole idea of messing with the Electoral College so that a couple of states have decided that they're going to do it their way and they're going to have some winner-take-all, some congressional seats, that could put us in a position where a big power broker in the state of Nebraska makes, in essence, persuades the final outcome of the presidency. That's not right. We're in a position where we've got so many mail-in ballots coming in that states can't get them counted on time. That doesn't make sense. We're to the place where instead of showing up on the same day at the same time, voting on the same election in our neighborhoods where people know us, we don't have to be afraid about identification. We've got mailing. We've got people voting in September, people voting in October, people voting in November. I mean, you don't even know what the issues are going to be from that. I mean, will we have people voting before the debates even happen or at any substantive level? You don't know. So I think the answer has got to be we've got to humble ourselves and acknowledge we're tearing this thing apart. We need to go back for the common good and simplify this process. Virginia's got a great idea. They've gone back to paper ballots because you can count them faster and safer. And I think right behind that should be the idea of voting on the same day. Now you say, well, that's going to be inconvenient. Yes. And the reason it's important that we be inconvenienced is because if we continue to tear on these threads, we create more spaces for bad actions and bad actors. Yes, voting may be a little bit harder if we do it the old-fashioned way, but it would work better.
1: For a thorough discussion of all of these issues, join us online at thepublicsquare.com.
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4: Today is August 30th. Let's take a look back at today in rock and roll history. 1961, 24-year-old Gene Chandler records Duke of Earl for VJ Records. The song would become the label's first number one and first million seller. Yes,

1969, the three-day Texas International Pop Festival opens at the Dallas International Motor Speedway. Performers include Chicago Transit Authority, Janis Joplin, Led Zeppelin,

Sometimes you got to change. 1972. Stevie Wonder and Roberta Flack joined John Lennon and Yoko Ono to sing Give Peace a Chance at their one-to-one benefit concert at Madison Square Garden. The show raised over $250,000 to aid mentally challenged children.

0: one rock and roll birthday on this date. Mama and Papa's singer, songwriter, and bandleader John Phillips, who later went on to a solo career, born in 1935 in Paris Island, South Carolina. And that's a look back at August 30th, today in rock and roll history.
1: Clarity is the new creativity. The Monday Morning Memo for February 4th, 2008. In the language of academics,
2: the central executive of working memory is the new battleground for marketers. Writers are successfully surprising Broca, thereby gaining the momentary attention of the public. But an absence of salience remains.
1: In the language of newscasters,
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1: Ignore everything that doesn't matter.
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1: Focus on what the public actually cares about.
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1: Say it in the fewest possible words.
6: 5.
1: Close the loopholes by anticipating the customer's unspoken questions. That's about it. Have a great week. Roy H. Williams. Need some help? If you write radio ads or web copy that sells products and services, I'm delighted beyond words to announce a new class at Wizard Academy. 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Chris has been a stellar associate of mine for the past 12 years. You might remember him from Chapter 66 of The Wizard of Ads. Pointing Chris like a gun. For 3 years, Jeff Sexton was the beloved instructor of How to Write Powerfully and Clearly, Wizard Academy's always sold-out online writing course. Then he was hired away by Jeff and Brian Eisenberg to become a famous persuasion architect at Future Now. Maddock and Sexton are strong together. Be one of the first 13 to sign up for this class, and you'll be staying in Engelbrecht House with all your meals at no charge. 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
9: Today is August 30th on Tidbits in Time, an interesting day. Stay with me to hear about the author who gave the world Frankenstein's monster. We'll talk about a heroine from World War II, remind you that nothing sucks like an Electrolux, and give you a glimpse of the rough and tumble world of Bayou politics. All that plus, as long as we're in Louisiana, why don't we go for a nice drive? Tidbits in Time is next. It was on August 30th, 1797, that Mary Godwin Shelley was born in Somerstown, London, England. She's best known for being the author of the novel Frankenstein, which she dedicated to her father. While she conceived the idea during that dreadful summer of 1816, there has always been rumor and speculation whether she really wrote the book herself, whether she was the co-author, or whether she merely edited the manuscript, perhaps written by her husband, Percy Shelley. On August 30, 1912, Nancy Grace Augusta Wake was born in Roseneath, Wellington, New Zealand. She married a wealthy French industrialist and was living in France when it fell to the Nazis. She became a courier for the French resistance, and the Gestapo was so frustrated by the slippery ways she continually evaded capture, despite a 5 million franc reward, that they called her the White Mouse. She escaped to England in 1942, but parachuted back into France in time to prep for D-Day. It was on August 30, 1901, that Hubert Cecil Booth changed mankind's relationship with dust and dirt forever when he patented the first vacuum cleaner. It was designed to use suction to lift dirt, dust, and other materials out of carpets. He envisioned 4,000-pound machines mounted on horse-drawn carriages with uniformed attendants who used hoses through open windows to suck out the debris. Not long after, both James B. Kirby and William Henry Hoover developed lighter, portable machines suitable for homeowners. On August 30, 1893, Huey Pierce Long was born in Winfield, Louisiana. He died after a shootout in the state capitol building in Baton Rouge, where the bullet holes are still in the walls. His attacker, Carl Austin Weiss, M.D., took more than 50 rounds from Long's bodyguards. There's considerable controversy, with some saying Weiss shot Long twice. Others say Weiss only punched him and that Long died from ricochets or friendly fire caused by the hail of gunfire from his overzealous bodyguards. On August 30, 1956, the Pontchartrain Causeway opened, connecting New Orleans on the west to Mandeville, Louisiana on the east. It is the longest bridge in the world at nearly 24 miles, a particularly beautiful drive. Lake Pontchartrain is a whopping 630 square miles, but quite shallow, only 5 feet deep in many places, and averaging only 13 feet deep overall. It isn't really a lake, rather an estuary, with salt water infiltrating the river delta area. For your very own email print version of Tidbits in Time, showing up every day for free in your inbox, just send a request to adrian@tidbitsintime.com. That's adrian@tidbitsintime.com. For Tidbits in Time, this has been Gene Vann.
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12: Middle East Respiratory Syndrome Coronavirus, or MERS-CoV, is a novel coronavirus known to cause severe acute respiratory illness in humans. About 40% of confirmed cases have been fatal. Human-to-human transmission and multiple outbreaks of respiratory illness have been attributed to MERS-CoV, and severe respiratory illness caused by this virus continues to be identified. MERS-CoV was first reported in September 2012, and subsequent investigations documented illness onsets as early as April 2012. As of February 23, 2014, the World Health Organization has reported 182 laboratory-confirmed cases of MERS-CoV infection, including 79 deaths, indicating an ongoing risk for transmission to humans in the Arabian Peninsula. The median age of reported case patients is 52 years. The range is 2 to 94 years. Most case patients are male. Most index case patients have at least one reported chronic comorbid condition and have resided in or recently traveled to Jordan, Qatar, United Arab Emirates, Oman, Kuwait, or Saudi Arabia. Confirmed cases of MERS-CoV have been identified in travelers returning from France, Germany, Italy, United Kingdom, and Tunisia. Although some have speculated that a zoonotic reservoir of MERS-CoV exists, very little is known about the specific exposures that result in primary human cases. MERS-CoV infection causes severe acute hypoxemic respiratory failure, extrapulmonary organ dysfunction, and high rates of death. However, the spectrum of illness and clinical course are not fully defined. Evidence suggests that MERS-CoV is capable of limited human-to-human transmission, which results in outbreaks in family and healthcare settings. The 182 reported cases include multiple distinct spatiotemporal clusters and 32 identified infections in healthcare workers. Modeling performed to assess the extent of human infection and the transmission potential of MERS-CoV, as of August 2013, estimated that most symptomatic case patients had not been detected, but that chains of transmission were not self-sustaining when infection control was implemented. Despite evidence of human-to-human transmission, the number of contacts infected by persons with confirmed infections appears to be limited. Sustained transmission in the community has not been documented. The Hajj, the annual religious pilgrimage to Saudi Arabia, involved 1.37 million pilgrims from 188 countries in 2013, but resulted in no reports of confirmed cases in the weeks after the pilgrimage. Little is known about the pathogenic potential and transmission dynamics of MERS-CoV. Although multiple healthcare-associated clusters have been identified, further investigation is needed of the specific risk factors for transmission within healthcare facilities. Basic information about the temporal and causal patterns of viral shedding and their relationships to clinical outcomes is critical to further understand the virus and to shape prevention and control measures needed to limit transmission. Standard, contact, and airborne precautions appear to be effective in limiting transmission and are recommended by the Centers for Disease Control and Prevention to manage known or suspected MERS-CoV infection in hospitalized patients as a primary means of preventing and controlling transmission. Potential animal reservoirs and mechanisms of transmission of MERS-CoV to humans remain unclear. Of the minority of case patients for whom information is available about exposure to animals, few have reported owning or visiting a farm with camels, goats, sheep, chickens, ducks, or other animals. A zoonotic origin for MERS-CoV was initially suggested by its high genetic similarity to bat coronaviruses and the identification of closely related viruses in bats. Recent reports have described additional data from camels. These include real-time reverse transcription PCR detection and limited sequencing of MERS-CoV from three camels from a farm in Qatar linked to two infections in humans in October 2013, and, more recently, in camels in Saudi Arabia. Additionally, antibodies against MERS-CoV have been detected in serum of camels from the Arabian Peninsula, including serum from the United Arab Emirates drawn in 2003. However, more epidemiologic data linking cases to infected animals are needed to determine whether a particular animal species is a host for the virus, a source of human infection, or both. The June issue of Emerging Infectious Diseases presents results of a study that provides evidence of MERS-CoV in dromedary camels in Egypt. Only three other reports of MERS-CoV detection in animals have been published, one in a bat and two in camels. However, these reports were based on limited genetic information. In contrast, on the basis of their sequence analysis of nearly the entire viral genome that showed more than 99% sequence identity with human MERS-CoV, Chu et al. Provide the most compelling evidence thus far of MERS-CoV infection in dromedary camels. Although the authors also found neutralizing antibodies to MERS-CoV, or a MERS-like CoV, in most of the camels, they did not find serologic evidence of infection in the abattoir workers who had contact with the infected animals. This finding leaves key questions about zoonotic transmission unanswered. Most notably, it remains unclear whether zoonotic transmission of MERS-CoV occurs between camels and humans, and, if so, what the directionality and risk factors are for such transmission. These lingering gaps in knowledge about MERS-CoV emphasize the need for more epidemiologic study to determine risk factors for human infection, more population-level data on the prevalence of MERS-CoV in camels, risk factors for infection and shedding in camels, and continued vigilance for other possible sources of infection. Also, the camels tested were in Egypt and were locally reared or imported from Sudan or Ethiopia, countries in which no cases have been identified in humans. Thus, the geographic area for surveillance should be widened beyond the Arabian Peninsula and include Eastern Africa, which is a source for importation of dromedary camels. This study emphasizes the need to further define exposure information for all MERS-CoV cases regarding camels and other animals, as well as exposure to ill humans who might have undetected MERS-CoV infections. Understanding the role of dromedary camels and possibly other animals in transmission of MERS-CoV to humans remains a priority for future investigation to enable development of targeted control measures and prevent future cases and deaths from this emerging pathogen. I'm Dr. Aaron Hall for Emerging Infectious Diseases, and I've been reading my co-authored commentary, Unraveling the Mysteries of Middle East Respiratory Syndrome Coronavirus. You can read the entire article online at www.cdc.gov/EID. If you'd like to comment,

0: Whose ingenuity created them? Mention the name Pavlov, and dogs drooling to the sound of a bell probably come to mind. Yet there's much more to the story of Ivan Pavlov, the first Russian to win a Nobel Prize. Born in 1849, Pavlov attended church school in his hometown of Ryazan before moving on to a local theological seminary. But at age 21, he changed course and left to study in the Department of Math and Physics at the University in St. Petersburg. There, he developed an interest in the natural sciences, physiology in particular. Our understanding of the human body was in its infancy. Pavlov was fascinated and wanted to know more. One of the areas that most interested him was digestion. The digestive canal, as he put it, was essentially a tube passing through the body. And as food traversed this tube, it made intermittent stops at, quote, chemical laboratories equipped with various mechanical devices. To answer his digestive questions, Pavlov needed a plan of experimental study, and the plan itself helped fuel his notoriety. Rather than rely on vivisection, Pavlov performed careful surgery on the dogs in his experiments, creating passages between the outside world and organs such as the stomach. In this way, he could sample digestive fluids under various scenarios. In his Nobel Prize acceptance speech, Pavlov emphasized more than once how happy and healthy the dogs were. Among the main results cited at Pavlov's award presentation was how the digestive system is influenced by our senses. Just as the aroma of a good meal causes us to salivate, it changes stomach chemistry as well. The digestive system doesn't wait for the food to show up before it reacts. The brain sends messages that tell the entire body to begin digestive preparations. At the time he received his award, Pavlov was only beginning to develop evidence for his best-known result, that the body didn't just respond to stimulus from the senses, but that these responses could be trained. Tease a dog with food, and it will salivate. But tease the dog time and again without rewarding it with food, and the salivatory response will go away. That's a powerful observation. And as Pavlov discovered, it becomes even more powerful when we turn it on its head. Ring a bell when dinner's served, and the dog will learn to salivate at the very sound of the bell. The conditioned reflex, as it came to be known, spawned diverse offspring in the wake of its recognition. Psychological therapies to stop traits like smoking or overeating. Behaviorist philosophies that stripped humankind of free will. Dystopian visions of societies manipulated by conditioning. Who can forget the chilling vision of Alex in A Clockwork Orange writhing in pain at the sound of his beloved Ludwig von? That's a lot of food for thought. And it all started with one man's curiosity about digestion. I'm Andy Boyd at the University of Houston, where we're interested in the way inventive minds work.
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3: This is UN News Today with me, Daniel Johnson. The headlines. In Ukraine, at least 3,900 children have been killed since the start of the Russian full-scale invasion. Meanwhile, African nations pledged to train 3 million more health workers by 2035. And a Sahel success story as land is reclaimed from the desert with a little help from the World Food Programme. In Ukraine, at least 3,900 children have been killed since the start of the Russian full-scale invasion in 2022. Latest data from the UN Children's Fund, UNICEF, shows that an attack on a busy shopping centre in Kyiviri, Dnipropetrovsk, on the afternoon of the 21st of August, killed at least 16 people and injured 23 children. According to reports, it was a so-called double-tap strike involving a second drone. Here's UNICEF's Vittoria Milanes speaking to UN News from Kyiv.
4: This double-tap strike on a shopping center where many people go, including children, resulted in a high number of casualties. According to authorities, the death toll may increase following ongoing DNA testing of remains found at the site and reports of some people still missing.
3: Later the same day, an attack on the village of Tokarivka in the Mykolaiv region killed

0: three children. Reports indicate that a drone hit a building housing shops, a post office and a pharmacy. According to the UN Human Rights Monitoring Mission in Ukraine, July saw the highest monthly number of child casualties since April 2022. 17 children were killed and 166 were injured last month, which is almost 50% more than in June. UNICEF representative to Ukraine, Anne-Claire Dufay, condemned the ongoing violence and called for an end to the attacks. Children are being killed and injured in their homes, in their playgrounds and in their communities. Schools and hospitals are being hit, she explained. The agency and partners provide emergency assistance to children and families affected by the war in Ukraine. This includes mental health and psychosocial support, in addition to work to repair school shelters to allow in-person learning as the school year starts. African countries have committed to train, employ and retain 3 million additional health workers by 2035 in a landmark effort to tackle chronic staff shortages and strengthen healthcare systems. The initiative was agreed by national representatives at a meeting of the UN World Health Organization, or WHO's, Regional Committee for Africa. The plan marks a shift away from simply training more doctors, nurses and other health professionals towards ensuring they can find jobs, build careers and remain in the communities where they're needed most, WHO said. It comes at a pivotal time for healthcare in Africa, which has only about 46% of the workforce it needs, with millions of people unable to access essential care. Without decisive action, the region could face a shortage of nearly 6.3 million health workers by 2035. And while hospitals and clinics remain understaffed across Africa, an estimated 1 million trained health professionals are unemployed, with more than half of newly qualified nurses, doctors and midwives unable to find work soon after graduating in several countries. WHO's latest Regional Africa Workforce Report found that nearly 46% of health workers intended to migrate. Poor working conditions and limited career opportunities were among the factors driving them to consider leaving. Countries are spending too little on restoring barren land, even though the economic cost is approaching a staggering $1 trillion a year globally. That's the stark message from UN Deputy Secretary General Amina Mohammed, who's been urging more action to combat desertification. At a high-level UN conference taking place in Ulaanbaatar, Ms. Mohammed highlighted how drought and severe winter weather had wiped out millions of livestock in Mongolia, taking away people's assets, income and means to recover. In the Sahel, meanwhile, communities are reclaiming their land from the desert with the help of the UN World Food Programme, WFP, and partners. The agency is working in Chad, Sudan, Niger, Burkina Faso and Mauritania to hold back the desert, which is advancing at a rate of 1 kilometre per year. Here's Mark Seppon, Senior Programme Policy Officer at WFP.
1: What is unique in the Sahel is that people are still very resilient. So we help the community, we develop a very unique expertise. So the spring wells is a technology that helps the water to be somehow canalised and then we distribute it in the area that we want to spray.
0: The project is a success story in a region where communities face extreme heat, declining rainfall and degraded land that impact farming and food production. Also partnering the project, the UN Environment Programme said that across the five countries, 50% of vegetation cover had been restored for 4.2 million people. Daniel Johnson, UN News.
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3: Hi there, I'm Thane Maynard. As you travel around North America, you'll see and hear about lots of rodents. Ground squirrels, marmots, gophers, and woodchucks. And one trait they share is a life structured around burrowing. Still, their differences reveal just how varied rodents can be. Ground squirrels, members of the family Sciuridae, are the most agile of the group. Often found in open grasslands, they live in colonies and rely on speed and vigilance, using high-pitched alarm calls to warn their neighbors of danger. Their lighter bodies and quick movements set them apart from their heavier relatives. Marmots, also in the squirrel family, are much larger and slower. Adapted to alpine and open meadow environments, they're famous for their robust bodies, social behavior, and long hibernation periods. Woodchucks, also called groundhogs, are actually a species of marmot, but tend to live alone and prefer forest edges and fields over high mountain slopes. Gophers, by contrast, belong to a completely different family and are smaller than marmots and woodchucks. Gophers rarely appear above the surface, spending most of their lives excavating complex tunnel networks.
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5: When they arrived at the sheds, a crowd of women erupted into shouting and booing. Martha was right. 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
6: Welcome back, everybody. This is Rick Pettigrew with another weekly batch of top news stories that appeared on Archaeologica. Send us feedback on the Archaeology Channel Facebook page or post a message on our social networking site, ArchaeoSeek. A new study of ancient dog DNA makes use of now-extinct dog genomes to fill out the complex and fascinating story of humans and dogs. A new summary of Mississippian culture tells how migrants from Cahokia in the central Mississippi Valley brought their culture to new places and adapted to new surroundings. Research at a Bronze Age site in southeast Turkey illustrates how humans can find new solutions to stressful conditions. And a signet ring image of Apollo from the Jerusalem of 2,000 years ago reflects a cosmopolitan rather than a simply conservative city. 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You won't have to stay home forever. And now here's Laura Pettigrew with the audio news from Archaeologica. We hope you find this to be a valuable part of your day.
7: Welcome to the audio news from Archaeologica. I'm Laura Pettigrew, and these are the headlines in archaeological and historical news from October 25th through the 31st, 2020. In our first story this week, we are highlighting a study of ancient dog DNA that expands the understanding of canine evolution, implying that these animals sometimes followed along as humans migrated, but that wasn't always the case. The report details the largest ever study of ancient dog genomes, and it comes to us from the website nature.com. The work was published originally by the journal Science. The research identifies major regional shifts in human ancestry, which left little mark on dog populations, as well as when the canine evolutionary path shifted independently from that of humans. Dogs might have moved freely, occasionally following humans, or perhaps they moved between groups of people when it suited their interests, ultimately supporting their own species' survival. According to study co-leader Pontus Skoglund, a population geneticist with the Francis Crick Institute in London, the analysis of dog genomes could account for parts of human prehistory that ancient human DNA cannot. The new analysis of Eurasian dog genomes suggests that dogs were domesticated and became widespread around the world well before 11,000 years ago. However, the researchers are careful to avoid any date interference or relationship regarding the domestication of wolves. Previously, only 6 ancient dog genomes had been studied. To expand the pool of dog DNA, Skoglund's lab joined existing groups led by Gregor Larsen, an evolutionary geneticist at the University of Oxford, and Ron Pinhasi, an archaeologist with the University of Vienna. This team eventually sequenced 27 dog genomes, examining samples from Europe, the Middle East, and Siberia, with radiocarbon dates ranging between 11,000 and 100 years old. Using computer modeling, the researchers examined underlying genetic relationships between ancient and modern dog DNA samples. This technique determined that a 10,900-year-old Russian dog was genetically distinct from later European, Middle Eastern, Siberian, and American dogs. Ancient Middle Eastern dogs that lived around 7,000 years ago have now been linked to modern dogs in sub-Saharan Africa, whose presence may be connected to human movements that occurred around the same time. However, the histories of humans and dogs haven't always overlapped. For example, a major influx of people from the steppes of Russia and Ukraine 5,000 years ago led to lasting change in the genetic makeup of Europe's humans, but not, it appears, in its dogs. Why wouldn't new people bring new dogs? The cause of this disconnect is still a mystery, according to Angela Perry, a zooarchaeologist at Durham University in the UK. It could have been for reasons ranging from the introduction of new diseases to cultural preference. Whatever the case, further advances in exploring this question will require a larger sample of old dog genomes. Almost 1,000 years ago, an expansive city flourished in the bottomlands of the Mississippi River, across the waters from the current location of St. Louis, Missouri. And at its peak, it was one of the largest pre-Columbian sites constructed north of the later Aztec city of Tenochtitlan, which is now Mexico City. Archaeologists now call this largely forgotten city Cahokia and refer to the societies that lived in the Mississippi River Valley region as the Mississippian cultures, collectively noted for both earthen mound building and corn farming. Their habitat stretched as far west as Oklahoma, north to Wisconsin, south toward Mississippi and Louisiana, and east as far as Florida and North Carolina. While broadly similar in genetic makeup and cultural practice, it is unlikely that Mississippian settlements comprised a unified political body. A complex question in American archaeology hinges on how these cultures arose and the ways in which they traveled, traded goods, and interacted with other people. New research to understand what it might have meant to be both a Cahokian and a Mississippian has recently been published on the website The Conversation. Early in its history, movements into and out of the city may have been linked to religious gatherings, while later migrations out of the city may have been more closely related to socio-political changes. While some evidence points to conflict and also to potential drought in the region, archaeologists have no conclusive evidence that either of these issues were the ultimate reason why some people moved away from the city while others stayed behind. However, it is clear that as they migrated through the woodlands east of the Mississippi River, they took their shared culture with them. In some cases, these were unique artifacts, and in others, they were more abstract concepts such as spiritual beliefs about the ordering of the cosmos. At sites like these, Cahokians embraced the new environments into which they immigrated, bringing their distinct cultural style to existing communities. Evidence of these expanding relationships has been found during archaeological excavations, which revealed that traditional households, site layouts, and pottery were integrated into new communities. During the early days of Cahokia, around AD 1050, emissaries from the city traveled north to sites in what is now Wisconsin, spurring the construction there of platform mounds and sculpted landscapes similar to those found closer to the Cahokian heartland. In northeast Florida, migrants encountered local communities of St. John's people, the mound builders of sites such as Grant, Shields, and Mount Royal. Archaeologists now refer to the architecture of the two combined groups as the Mill Cove Complex. Another example exists at the Carson site in northern Mississippi, where migrants recreated familiar surroundings by constructing the long, rectangular, and semi-subterranean dwellings also found at Cahokia. The Mississippian example of diaspora is one of many instances in which people brought their culture into a new place and adapted it to meet the needs of a new situation. It's an example that has applications for us in the modern world. Our next story takes us to Turkey, where evidence suggests that the challenges presented by climate change, which have at times stressed societies beyond their breaking point, were in this case met with human resilience and ingenuity. The study, published online by the journal PLOS ONE, details the analysis of fine-scale archaeological data collected from Tel Tayanat, which lies in the northernmost portion of the Levant, near the Syrian border. Here, local populations were able to adapt and even flourish in the face of two periods of climate change, which occurred between 4,500 and 3,000 years ago. Using radiocarbon dating analysis, researchers created a highly detailed timeline of societal activity at Tayanat before, during, and after these two distinct periods of change. An important aspect of the study was to contrast the existing evidence of human occupation in Tayanat with other known settlements nearby, such as Tel Achana, where evidence indicates that city was abandoned and then repopulated at a later date. Lead author Tim Harrison is the director of the Tayanat Archaeological Project and a professor of archaeology at the University of Toronto. His study indicates that the end of early Bronze Age occupation in Tayanat, which occurred some 4,200 years ago, was the culmination of a long decline that likely began much earlier in time rather than being a direct or causal result of a simultaneous drought. Researchers found archaeological evidence of local political and spatial reconfiguration, but no evidence of drought stress in the crop evidence. This stands in stark contrast to more common existing narratives, which have typically assumed that the society suffered some type of catastrophic climate-related collapse. Some of the earliest known city and state-level societies were established in the Levant and surrounding Middle East during the mid to late early Bronze Age, between 3000 and 2000 BC, and in the late Bronze Age, between 1600 and 1200 BC. According to co-author Stuart Manning, a professor of classical archaeology at Cornell University, the absolute dating of each of these periods has been a subject of considerable debate for several decades. The more robust archaeological timelines produced by this research team have revealed a period of resettlement and heightened societal activity some 3,200 years ago, in spite of a coincidental period of increased aridity and cooler overall temperatures. According to Harrison, existing crop evidence reveals the continued cultivation of water-demanding crops for consumption by both livestock and humans, revealing a response that opposes the notion of a drought-stricken region in retreat. The researchers note that the presence of natural aquifers may have encouraged rehabilitation in the region during extended periods of less rain, allowing crops and livestock to survive, and ultimately extending the human occupation of Tel Tayanat. This seems to be another example of resourceful human adaptation under stress, and a lesson we should keep in mind today. The Times of Israel reported the discovery of a 2,000-year-old gemstone engraved with the Greek sun god Apollo, providing additional evidence of a pluralistic Jewry occupying Jerusalem during the Second Temple period from 516 BC to AD 70. Measuring 13 millimeters long, 11 millimeters wide, and 3 millimeters thick, the piece of brown jasper containing yellow and white layers was once part of an intaglio, or signature ring. The engraved portrait depicts an individual with long, flowing hair reaching to the shoulder, braided above the forehead, and spilling down over a sturdy neck. The facial features include a large nose and thick lips, with a small yet prominent chin. The intact ring was likely used along with beeswax or some other soft material to seal important documents or traded goods that required certification. The public use of the image for this purpose implies that the symbol had widespread acceptance among the citizenry. Archaeologist Eli Shukron, formerly with Israel's Antiquity Authority, has no doubt that it represents a likeness of Apollo and is convinced that the ring would have adorned a Jewish person's finger. He further believes that this choice, an image of a Greco-Roman god, indicates Jerusalem at the time wasn't necessarily ultra-Orthodox, but rather a place where a variety of beliefs were allowed. Several previously known artifacts, already dated to the Second Temple period, also depict what is believed to be Apollo, who was traditionally associated with sunlight, well-being, and success. co-author Professor Shua Amorai-Stark, a researcher of engraved gems, noted that at the end of the Second Temple period, Apollo was one of the most popular and revered deities in eastern Mediterranean regions. Shukrone noted that during the Roman period, some other members of the Greek and Roman pantheon make brief appearances in artifacts, but in the period around 2,000 years ago, only Apollo has been found. The existence of this gemstone provides a link between Jewish people of 2 millennia ago and those of today. It was discovered under the direction of the Israel Nature and Parks Authority as part of their archaeological sifting project at Zurim Valley National Park. Using earth taken from ongoing excavation from the foundations of the Western Wall in the City of David, the project had originally allowed members of the public to participate under the supervision of trained archaeologists. For now, the mostly volunteered Zurim Valley project is on hold due to concerns about the spread of COVID-19. That wraps up the news for this week. For more stories, links, and daily updates, visit Archaeologica on the World Wide Web at archaeologica.org. Where all the news is history. I'm Laura Pettigrew, and I'll see you next week.
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8: Question of the week from the Naked Scientists.
9: Are you ready for this week's question of the week? This is me, Kirsten Gepfrich, and I warn you, hold on tight for the question Will sent in.
10: How can newly produced photons travel at the speed of light instantaneously without causing a force in the opposite direction? Why don't I get thrown backwards when I switch on my torch?
9: To shed light onto this question, I dug out my torch and made my way to the Nanophotonics Center in Cambridge, where I met with Dr. Anna Lombardi. Anna, can light exert a force to move a physical object?
11: Yes, definitely. According to Newton's second law of motion, a force is the mass of an object times its acceleration. But light is weird. It travels at constant speed, the speed of light. It never accelerates. In addition, light is made of photons, which don't have any mass. The crucial point is that while light doesn't accelerate and doesn't have mass, it does carry a momentum. And momentum, as a form of energy, can be transferred. By transferring their momentum, photons are able to exert a force on an object. Physicists refer to it as an optical force. The higher the frequency of the light, the larger its momentum, and therefore the stronger the force it can exert. This means that blue light will push you stronger than red light.
9: The theory tells us that light does have a little bit of a push, but I certainly cannot feel it when I switch on my torch. What's the point of all the theory then?
11: While the push of light is so tiny that you don't feel it in everyday life, we can observe it at the nanoscale, in the world of the infinitely small. Arthur Ashkin, a scientist working at the Bell Labs in the 70s, demonstrated that nanometer and micron-sized particles can be accelerated, trapped, and manipulated by the radiation pressure of a highly focused laser beam. Nowadays, scientists use light quite literally, like optical tweezers, to manipulate objects from cells to single atoms.
9: Does that mean we just need a superpower torch to move the big stuff?
11: If, as a light source, we don't limit ourselves to a simple torch, but we consider the sun, then the radiation pressure exerted is strong enough to push spacecrafts and even asteroids from their path.
9: So you better know the math when you plan your next mission to space. But Matt, I think we're safe to turn the torch back on. Thanks for your question, and thank you, Anna, for the answer. And next time, we'll be answering Tim's question.
12: If you start with a magnet with a north and south pole and break it into half, you get two separate magnets, each with their own north and south poles. So how does it know it's been broken? What causes the change? And where does it get the energy to do this?
9: Do you know the answer? Tweet at the Naked Scientists or get in touch on our Facebook page on the forum nakedscientists.com/forum or email chris@thenakedscientists.com with ideas and new questions. This was our question of the week. Thanks for listening.
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0: times at the Redshift Report. Folks like to take our request to email us questions to send what looks suspiciously like their homework assignments. We've had one kicking around the inbox for a few weeks now, long enough that if it was a homework assignment, it's late now.
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0: This week on the Redshift Report, what's sonar? How does it work? Why is it important?
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0: I mentioned this week's Redshift Report started as a homework assignment that was sent in to us. Thing is, I like to give credit, on air, for the questions we answer. And that means you, ANAB. I hope your teacher's listening. And if you are ANAB's teacher, the Ontario Science Centre in Toronto, Canada, wants some credit for the answer, too. I hope we get an A. Anyway, moving on, I'm Ken Dixon, Science Centre podcaster. This week, for ANAB, we're talking about sonar. Researcher programmer Zoran Mistovich is here with me and here with the details. Welcome back, Zoran.
3: Hi, Ken.
0: All right, so if I have it right, radar is what's used on land to detect if I'm driving too fast.
3: Right.
0: And sonar is what's used underwater to detect objects, right?
3: That's right.
0: Okay, so why are there two different technologies then? Why can't we use radar underwater or use sonar up on land?
3: Well, first of all, Ken, we're using two completely different technologies. Sonar, which stands for sound navigation and ranging, uses sound waves or mechanical waves. Radar, which means radio detecting and ranging, uses radio waves.
0: Okay.
3: There are advantages on each one of those. Now, the problem with radars, why don't we use radars underwater, is radars work on a microwave frequency and have very, very hard time penetrating large bodies of water. So we would really need a humongous emitter, very, very powerful, to travel long distances underwater. Mechanical waves, sonar waves, don't have that problem. Sound can be heard at quite a distance in the water.
0: So maybe we need to explain then, a little bit, that what goes on in a sonar machine. You said there are sound waves that come out.
3: That's right, there are sound waves. Technically, there are two basic sonar principles, two machines. Mm-hmm. One of them is called the active sonar, and the other one is called a passive sonar.
0: Okay.
3: And I'm pretty sure that all our listeners who watched movies are familiar with the active sonar. That's the one that we see in movies usually.
0: That's the ping. The ping noise,
3: ping noise. Okay. Exactly. So the sonar machine a transducer will generate that noise, the ping. The sound waves will travel underwater, and then they will bounce off of an object and come back.
0: Right.
3: By measuring the time lapse and knowing the speed of sound in water, submariners can determine for the direction, but they can also determine how far the object is.
0: Okay, so let me just say this, so make sure I have this right then. So if I've got my little submarine down there and I want to see if there's any objects out ahead, I make a little ping sound out there.
3: You do a ping sound, that's right.
0: And I have a little machine that's going to listen for when the echo of that ping sound comes back.
3: That is correct. You're listening for the echo.
0: And then you can tell how long it takes for the echo to come back and know how far away the thing is that the echo bounced off of.
3: That's right. Now, in military movies, they can also tell you what kind of ship it is. Well, the reason for that is not that the echo is particularly different. It's just that, especially for military applications, the sonar machines are hooked up to huge databases. So they can compare echo signatures and recognize basically what kind of object they're dealing with.
0: Right. This sounds good if I'm, like a bass fisherman out there and I'm using my little fish finder to, look for fish under the water.
3: That's right.
0: If I'm trying to be a really stealthy submarine guy, sending big noisy pings out into the ocean doesn't seem like the best way to be secretive.
3: That's right. That's why we have the other kind of sonar, which is called passive sonar.
0: Okay.
3: And passive sonar basically just listens.
0: Hmm.
3: It's
0: just a big microphone then at that point.
3: Exactly. So you're trying to catch, for example, the sound of a propeller of another submarine or a ship. When propellers spin in water, they create all those bubbles that you might have seen sometimes, either in movies or when you're on the lake.
0: Right.
3: Those bubbles create implosions that are called cavitation, and that can be heard at long, long distances. So that's one way of detecting a vessel. You don't have to emit a ping, it does emit its own sound signature, so you can just carefully listen to that sound signature.
0: Right. So, I get that I can't use radar underwater, because it's microwaves and it's not going to transfer through the water anywhere.
3: That's right.
0: is sonar, can I use that back on land then? I mean, making a ping and checking for an echo seems like something I've heard animals do. I mean, bats do this, don't they, to find critters at night and so they don't fly into cave walls and things?
3: That's right. You have animal echolocation is I wouldn't say common, but it's present in the animal world. We have bats and we have toothed whales, meaning dolphins, some whales, that will use echolocation.
0: Mm-hmm.
3: However, that echolocation work at fairly short ranges, and it's not all that precise. I mean, for bats outside.
0: Works well enough for a bat, but it's not something I'd want to stick on my car to go driving at night then.
3: No.
0: But it's a fairly similar technology, though, isn't it?
3: It is.
0: It's still a sound that goes out, and the bat can somehow detect how long it takes for that echo of that sound to come back.
3: That is correct. Now, the problem that you run into is that the speed of sound has a different speed in air and underwater. The speed of sound is much faster underwater, and sound can propagate much, much faster because it's a mechanical medium. All those water molecules can transfer sound waves much further than air molecules. So again, the same as with radar underwater, you would really, really need a very powerful sound generator to generate a ping.
4: At the tone, we've reached the top of the hour. WIZULP, Newark, Radio Newark News.
5: The Public News Service DOA Newscast, July 31st, 2026. I'm Mike Clifford. A dad who gave his 14-year-old son an AR-15 assault rifle that the teenager then used to unleash a mass shooting at a Georgia high school was sentenced Thursday to 15 years in prison. NBC News notes a jury in March convicted Colin Gray on multiple charges, including second-degree murder and involuntary manslaughter, over the Christmas gift his son used in the September 4, 2024 shooting at Appalachian High School. The shooting killed two teachers and two 14-year-old students. Nine other people were injured. Meantime, as folks in Colorado and families across the U.S. struggle to pay for food, rent, and health care, efforts to raise taxes on the richest Americans are gaining momentum.
6: A new bill introduced in Congress targets the nation's 938 billionaires. Instead of taxing reported income, which often obscures their net worth, the measure would tap 5% of their total wealth, including stocks and real estate. Colorado Center on Law and Policy CEO Lydia McCoy says the nation's tax code has always been evolving.
7: As the way that people make wealth is changing, the way we tax wealth has to change. As we see greater disparities in income generation, as we see increases in the cost of basic necessities, we have to make adjustments to make it more fair for the average American.
6: Supporters say the Make Billionaires Pay Their Fair Share Act would raise enough money to pay every public school teacher at least $60,000 a year, cap child care at 7% of a family's income, and restore $1 trillion stripped from health care under the GOP's signature One Big Beautiful Bill Act. For decades, lawmakers have worked to lower taxes, particularly for higher earners, arguing that if people kept more of their own money, it would boost the economy. I'm Eric Galatis.
5: And a new study from the Action Network ranks Oregon among the top 10 states to catch one of nature's most awe-inspiring sights, meteor showers.
8: The state boasts large areas without city lights, especially in the east, as well as plenty of clear days to make for optimal viewing. Robert Lunsford with the American Meteor Society says most meteors are the size of a pea, and they're not very bright. But he adds, sometimes meteors can be the size of a tennis ball known as a fireball, which will make for a brighter display.
9: Every now and then you get one even larger, the size of a volleyball or a basketball, and those will be brighter than the full moon, and they quite often leave persistent trains in the sky that look like smoke trails that last a minute or two.
8: The yearly Perseid meteor shower is active until August 24th and will peak overnight on August 12th with up to 100 meteors per hour. The moon will also be new that night, making for a darker sky. Lunsford encourages people to get away from city lights to catch the best view. I'm Isabel Charlet.
5: This is Public News Service. As Wisconsinites prepare for the high-stakes August primary, sustainable farmers are highlighting urgent rural and agricultural issues.
10: They say federal policies have contributed to an economic downturn, but East Troy farmer Jim Studi believes state programs can help strengthen farms. He supports increased investment in conservation efforts, such as producer-led watershed groups, which he says can multiply the impact of state funding. Studi notes the state program supporting these groups incentivizes practices that benefit farms, natural resources, and the local economy.
11: This program is wildly successful, and we have a lot of groups, and the funding level has remained constant. So we have more groups chasing the same amount of money, and the result is less money to each group. So we really need to see an increase in funding.
10: Studi says farmers are under pressure to conserve farmland while maintaining productivity to meet demand. And as growers are currently facing a drought, he says it's never been more important to ensure soil can withstand the assault from severe weather. I'm Judith Ruiz Branch reporting.
5: Next to Nebraska, where students will soon return to the classroom, and doctors say a healthy start can make a difference in how they learn and perform.
12: Nebraska state law requires physical exams for children entering kindergarten and seventh grade, along with students transferring from another state. Dr. Rachel Johnson, a pediatrician with the University of Nebraska Medical Center, reminds parents that medical checkups can address other concerns, too.
13: Any learning concerns that a family might have for a kiddo? I think sometimes people forget that we as pediatricians and family doctors can often help families navigate some of those challenges, because I think at the end of the day, we want kids to succeed in school.
12: Johnson says doctors can also help families identify nutrition, sleep, or developmental concerns that could make it harder for a child to thrive in school. Crystal Blair reporting.
5: Finally, families across South Carolina can still make the most of summer camping trips, fishing days, and backyard evenings, but public health officials say they should take a few simple steps before heading outside.
14: Experts warn that bites from ticks in South Carolina can carry Lyme disease, Rocky Mountain spotted fever, or other serious infections. Dr. Amy Shai, a public health physician at the South Carolina Department of Public Health, says ticks are a major concern because the state's warm winters can keep them alive all year.
15: Ticks and tick-borne diseases in South Carolina, it's actually year-round. And that's due to our mild winters, as well as we have different types of ticks and they have overlapping life cycles. So we see the most tick activity April through September.
14: CA says mosquito bites are also dangerous and can cause a variety of serious illnesses. I'm Mark Richardson.
5: This is Mike Clifford, and thank you for wrapping up your week with Public News Service. 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
16: From the Encyclopedia of Life, this is One Species at a Time. I'm Ari Daniel Shapiro. In the heart of Cambridge, Massachusetts, in bustling Harvard Square, there's a small cemetery called the Old Burying Ground. 1,200 historic tombstones huddle inside, including a handful of local Revolutionary War heroes.
17: You can see it here, 1765.
16: Anne Pringle is an associate professor at Harvard, and this isn't her first time walking through this snow-covered cemetery.
17: The funniest comment I ever got was somebody who thought that I was mourning, and they were wondering why I was mourning for so very long on my hands and knees in front of a particular tombstone.
16: And what were you doing, in fact?
17: I was counting lichens.
16: Pringle's a mycologist. That is, she studies fungi. And lichens are a special type of fungus. They're often first to colonize new habitats, and they can grow on tree bark, fence posts, and stones, including tombstones like the ones in this cemetery. But that's not all. Back in her office, Pringle unfolds a paper packet containing a kind of lichen called Xanthoparmelia plitei. She points out the tiny, crusty swirls the color of spearmint.
17: Okay. Lichens are symbioses. That means that they are made up of multiple species living together. And generally, a lichen is one individual fungus, and living inside, embedded in the matrix of that fungus, there are algae and maybe more than one species of algae.
16: It's a complicated organism. A lichen is a fungus with algae living inside it. The algae photosynthesize, converting carbon dioxide into sugars, food that the fungus can consume. It's not clear whether the algae get anything out of the arrangement, except maybe a home they wouldn't otherwise have.
17: What's also interesting about a lichen is realizing that it's an entire habitat for other creatures inside it, of bacteria, of other fungi. So when you look at a lichen when you're walking by, it's not just an individual. It's an entire ecosystem, sort of like a tropical rainforest in miniature, just maybe the size of the palm of your hand growing on a fence post.
16: Within the lichen, how many species are of the bacteria, the fungi, the algae?
17: Oh,

0: I don't know, hundreds, order of magnitude.
1: So our series is called One Species at a Time.
0: Yeah, a lichen is actually a perfect choice because it appears to be a species, but if you unpack it, it's a lot more than that.
1: Next door in Pringle's lab, mycologist Benjamin Wolf holds up what looks like a giant black potato chip the size of his hand. This lichen's a different species, Umbilicaria mammulata, but the story, it's the same.
2: So if you look on the back of it, you see it's like this very rough, velvety kind of surface. If you touch it, yeah. Those little nooks and crannies are great places for bacteria to live. And I've done a little bit of work using these high-powered microscopes to zoom in on the back of these, and you see this huge microbial landscape, little bacterial gardens nestled in this forest of these underbellies of the lichens. So it's sort of this idea of a world within a world.
1: Unlike other types of fungi that live pretty much concealed inside trees or in the dirt, lichens, these worlds within worlds, are exposed entirely to the elements. So at a place like the old burying ground in Cambridge, the lichens dotting the tombstones have to handle whatever the environment throws their way. Usually, lichens do really well, but not always. Ann Pringle.
0: Here in a cemetery, there used to be a thriving community of lichens, and now there isn't because of the pollution that humans have created. When we walk into a cemetery in rural Massachusetts, it's a very different landscape. The tombstones are covered in green, they're covered in very beautiful leaf-like lichens. It's an entire world that just has disappeared from this local habitat.
1: Pringle is comparing the lichens in urban and rural settings to see how long they live and how they grow and reproduce. She can use this information to think about how fungi more generally might react to changes in climate and pollution, and what that might mean for entire ecosystems, both the little ones living on and in the fungi and the big ones that depend on fungi as decomposers.
0: It's worth thinking about the things that we do, the cars that we drive have an impact on a lot of other species, and not just communities of things with fur and feathers that fly and are cute, but entire worlds of things that are almost invisible to humans, either because we don't pay attention or because, in fact, they're microscopic. So we may ignore them, but we certainly depend on them.
1: You can see pictures of those bacterial gardens populating a lichen on our website, eol.org. And you can also hear Ann Pringle explain what lichens have to do with reindeer and the 1986 Chernobyl nuclear disaster. Lichens are all around us, so let us know where you've seen them. Send us a photo or a story by visiting eol.org. And when you submit, you have the chance of winning an Encyclopedia of Life hand lens for checking out those lichens a little bit closer. Our series, One Species at a Time, is produced by Atlantic Public Media in Woods Hole, Massachusetts. I'm Ari Daniel Shapiro.
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4: Hello, I'm Dr. Steve Showalter, your host for Science Elements, a digest of cutting-edge research from the American Chemical Society, the world's largest scientific society. Sisyphus had it easy. In fact, we suspect that if he were given the choice, hoist a boulder up a hill in perpetuity, or do the laundry, he would choose the rock. And who could fault him for that? After all, laundry is as relentless, tortuous, and aggravating as any mythological punishment. Don't believe us? Well, think about this. On average, an American family does up to 10 loads of laundry a week. Each of those loads takes about 90 minutes to complete. That adds up to about a month of every year spent washing, drying, and folding clothes. And what do we end up with? Why, yes, another pile of shirts, skirts, and dirty socks. Surely there has to be a better way. Well, leave it to the scientists in this week's episode to soak in all this frustration and seek out solutions to this pressing burden. So in the next few minutes, you'll hear about how minute super scrubbers could help revitalize laundry detergents, how a new fabric coating could help our clothes shrug off gunk, and finally, in an unrelated story, how silk could strangle dangerous microbes before they can harm us. Scientists in India say they've developed and successfully tested a way to reuse the expensive, dirt-busting enzymes that boost the cleaning power of laundry detergents and powdered bleaches that now disappear down the drain. They say the enzymes can be used hundreds of times before losing their effectiveness. The discovery opens the door to new laundry products like special scrub brushes or reusable enzyme-coated plastic flakes and strips that might be added to cheaper detergents and then saved for reuse. The report appears in Environmental Science and Technology, a semi-monthly ACS journal. C.S. Pundir and Nati Chuan explain that the most effective laundry detergents on the market today contain enzymes such as amylase, cellulase, protease, and lipase. The enzymes break down starches, mud, proteins, fats, and oils into smaller, more water-soluble pieces that are easily removed from garments. Enzymatic detergents, which make up over half the market, work well. However, they are expensive compared with regular detergents, and although the enzymes are still active following a washing cycle, they get rinsed down the drain. Previously, the scientists showed it was possible to attach individual enzymes to various surfaces so they could be reused. Now, for the first time, the researchers bound all four enzymes onto a plastic surface. The researchers adhered all four enzymes to the inside surface of a plastic PVC bucket and to the PVC bristles of a scrub brush. Then they washed white cotton cloths with starch, grass, egg, or mustard oil stains in the bucket or with the brush. Less expensive, non-enzyme laundry detergents used in the bucket or with a scrub brush clean just as well or better than using the pricey enzymatic detergent by itself. The PVC-attached enzymes remained active when used as many as 200 times over the next 3 months. Pundir says that this new method makes cheaper detergents better than expensive detergents for washing purposes. We spill, we slosh, we smear. No doubt about it, stains are just part of our lives. Or are they? Scientists in Australia report they have developed and successfully tested a fabric coating that would give new meaning to the phrase stain-resistant. In laboratory tests, the coating actively sloughed off grease, dirt, strong acids, and other gunk. The researchers say the coating is even more water-repellent than car wax. Their report appears in Langmuir, the weekly ACS journal. Tong Lin and colleagues explain that a method called layer-by-layer self-assembly produces films and coatings for sensors, drug delivery devices, and many other products. Layer-by-layer involves setting down alternate layers of positively, then negatively charged materials that are held together by electric charges. With this approach, coatings can be custom designed for specific applications by selecting the composition of each layer. The downside: these multi-layer films are not very stable and eventually come apart. Lin and colleagues wanted to develop a way to stabilize these layers with ultraviolet light to form a super hydrophobic coating. This type of coating uses natural surface forces to highly repel water and other materials. Laboratory tests showed that when the new coating was applied to cotton fabric, it repelled water, acids, bases, and organic solvents. The coating also was durable, remaining intact on the cotton fabric after 50 trips through a home washing machine. When the researchers applied several layers of the coating on the fabric, the contact angle, a measure of water repellence, indicated that it was even more repellent than Teflon or products that repel rainwater from car windshields. In our final story this week, we discover how one of the world's most alluring fabrics can quickly smother a deadly threat. Scientists in Ohio report that a simple, inexpensive dip-and-dry treatment can convert ordinary silk into a fabric that kills disease-causing bacteria within minutes. They say the new technique has a number of potential uses, including makeshift curtains and other protective coatings that protect homes and other buildings in the event of a terrorist attack with anthrax. Their study appears in ACS Applied Materials and Interfaces, a monthly society publication. Rajesh R. Naik and colleagues explain that in adverse conditions, anthrax and other bacteria of the Bacillus species become dormant spores. These spores can survive heat, radiation, antibiotics, and harsh environmental conditions. In fact, some have sprung back to life after 250 million years. Certain chemicals, such as chlorine compounds, can destroy bacterial spores. Often, these compounds are applied to fabrics like cotton, polyester, nylon, and even Kevlar. These treated fabrics are effective against many bacteria, but less so against the spores. Naik and his team tried a similar coating on silk to see if it could perform better against those hardy microbes. They developed a chlorinated form of silk, which involves soaking silk in a solution that includes a substance similar to household bleach and letting it dry. Silk treated for just an hour killed essentially all of the E. coli bacteria tested on it within 10 minutes. The treated silk did just as well against spores of a close anthrax relative used as a stand-in. Well, that's all for now. I'm Dr. Steve Showalter for the American Chemical Society. 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
6: Sugar surface on today's Moment of Science. Here's a very simple experiment you can do at home with your kids. Or, if you're a kid, you can do this one with your parents. Either way, somebody's bound to learn something. First, take two same-size sugar cubes and crunch one of them up in a spoon until it's a powder. Now take two same-sized glasses and fill them with the same amount of water. In one glass, put your remaining single sugar cube. In the other glass, put the crunched-up sugar. The question is, which one will dissolve first? If you kept all the other factors the same, you'll find that the crunched-up sugar dissolves much faster than the cube. Depending on how much water you used, the crunched-up sugar may dissolve before any hits the bottom. But the cube will sit there, slowly coming apart. Okay, so why? It's the same amount of sugar. What's the difference? The difference is in surface area. Chemists say that a reaction between two things can only take place at their surfaces. In this instance, the sugar molecules are reacting with the water molecules. Water molecules are slipping in between sugar molecules and making them fall away from other sugar molecules. But this can only happen where the two kinds of molecules meet, that is, at the surface. Although the crunched up sugar is exactly the same amount of sugar, it has much more surface area in which a reaction can occur. Every tiny bit of it now is another surface touching the water. Most of the sugar in the cube is protected from the water by being inside. Another way to say that is, only a small percentage is on the surface. This Moment of Science comes from Indiana University, with production support from PINCO. I'm Yael Cassander.
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8: The following piece comes from Backstory with the American History Guys. Each week, Backstory takes a topic, say birth, disease, or college sports, and explores the history of that topic in America. Historians Brian Ballow, Ed Ayers, and Peter Onuf host the show. Here are the guys.
9: We're back with Backstory. I'm Peter Onuf.
10: I'm Brian Ballow.
11: And I'm Ed Ayers. Today on the show, we're asking what history has to tell us about the gridlock that we see in Washington today.
12: In 1957, South Carolina Senator Strom Thurmond stood to speak in the Senate chamber. And with the exception of one bathroom break, he didn't surrender the floor for just over 24 hours. His aim was to hold up voting on a bill that would protect the voting rights of African Americans.
11: It is to this day still the longest filibuster in Senate history. And while it was ultimately unsuccessful, that filibuster reminds us that there was a period of time in the 1940s and 1950s when Southern lawmakers would go to great lengths, 24 hours, to block legislation they couldn't defeat through a simple vote up or down.
12: But in spite of their use to block civil rights bills, when it came to everything else, actually filibusters were pretty rare.
13: As a matter of fact, a lot of people thought that the filibuster was going to largely disappear after the passage of the Voting Rights Act of 1964 and the Civil Rights Act of 1965. Instead, the use of the filibuster greatly mushroomed.
11: This is Fred Harris. From 1964 to 1973, he represented Oklahoma in the United States Senate. And when he says mushroom, he isn't kidding. I have a chart here, guys, that tracks the use of filibusters over time. And you can clearly see, maybe out there in radio land if you'll close your eyes, that in 1964, the very year that Harris came to the Senate, the number of filibusters began a steady climb upward, a climb that, with few exceptions, has continued until today.
12: So what happened? Why did things turn out so differently than people had expected? Well, the first answer has to do with the media, because it was at this very time, the late 1950s and 60s, that TV was taking off. And with TV coverage, the public learned much more about what was going on the Senate floor than it ever had before. Voters began to expect more transparency in government. It was a shift that young Senator Harris, for one, was happy to get behind.
13: I went on the Senate Finance Committee soon after I went to the Senate, and there, the first motion I made,

0: confuse the public. My answer was, well, when we take these matters up in the full Senate, then we ought to go into closed session, I would think. But that didn't get anywhere. Later, the Senate in the late 70s changed, and so did the House.
1: But let me ask you, I remember that you were a strong advocate for transparency, but do you think that inadvertently you have contributed to the kind of stalemate that we face today? Too many people know too many things and can block things in too many ways.
0: Well, that's certainly a part of it. I think the transparency and the better informed public is a good development, but it certainly brought about a lot less freedom of movement when a few people quite privately can make a deal. It's a lot easier to get action, but often it was not action that was best for the public.
1: No, I understand that. I'm not talking about ends. I'm just talking about the process itself.
0: Sure. The old traditions, those norms, where you didn't use a filibuster except in extreme kind of situations, and you didn't obstruct, that all began to change, and a lot of it had to do with the fact that the public was much more aware, and interest groups were much more aware about what was going on.
1: TV wasn't the only thing changing the wheeling and dealing culture of old school Washington. There were also increased demands on senators' time. Over the first half of the 20th century, government had grown a lot bigger, and senators were expected to do more stuff than they had ever before. And since these new things called airplanes made it a lot easier to travel, senators were expected to make at least a few trips home during the legislative sessions. A few trips quickly turned into weekly trips.
2: The upshot was that senators couldn't afford to sit around while people like Strom Thurmond read from their grandmother's biscuit recipe on the Senate floor. And so in the early 60s, they revived an arcane rule known as cloture. It allowed for debate on a bill to be cut off if a two-thirds majority voted for that.
1: Once again, you'd think this would reduce the number of filibusters, since there was now a mechanism to nip those filibusters in the bud. But remember that chart that Ed referred to? Yep, just the opposite happened. Filibusters continued to increase. Why? I put the question to political scientist Gregory Koger.
3: Let me start with an analogy. I mean, imagine as a nerd, you know, that I'm back in grade school and everyone knows the game is you can take Koger's milk money if you beat him up. And this happens from time to time. You know, somebody says, Koger, give me your milk money. I say no. And then there's a fight and then I lose my milk money.
1: So little Koger, to follow this metaphor, is a senator with the votes to get a bill passed. The fight over milk money, it's the filibuster.
3: But in order to do that, you have to invest some time in beating me up, and I might get a few blows in, and so, you know, you get hurt, and then you walk away with my milk money. And let's say I realized after a year of this, hey, you know, I'm winning about half my fights, so why don't I just tell everybody, okay, so from now on, if you want milk money, you just have to threaten to beat me up. And I'm going to roll the dice. And if it comes up, you know, four or five or six, you get my milk money. One, two, or three, I keep it. And so we'll just – I won't waste as much time, you know, getting beat up every day. And I won't get punched and you won't get punched. Well, it's a win-win.
1: The rolling of the dice? Well, that's the vote for cloture, for cutting off debate. And get ready, because here comes the unintended consequence.
3: Everybody else in my school realizes they don't actually have to be big enough to beat me up. And so then like everybody, so it used to be like one or two guys a day. And now it's everybody's like, well, I might as well just roll the dice and see if I can take Koger's money.
1: The cost of filibustering for both sides used to be significant. But now, thanks to the cloture rule, anybody could launch a filibuster, or more importantly, just threaten to do so. And he could safely assume he'd be home in time for dinner. Perhaps with someone else's lunch money in his pocket. Suddenly, filibustering becomes a much more attractive way to flex your senatorial muscle.
3: Once you take those costs out of the equation, the costs of, you know, expending time and the physical exertion and, you know, standing in front of the

0: public and taking responsibility for the obstruction that you are wreaking upon the system. Once you take that out of the equation, then any senator says, well, I'm passionate about things. I can send a letter to my party leader saying that I will filibuster as a bill or nomination. And now there's no reason not to.
1: All right. So easy solution. Just lower the number of a supermajority for cloture from the current 60 to, let's say, pick a number, 55, just as they lowered it from 2/3 in 1975 to 60. Problem solved, right?
0: No. Here's the thing. Even if you lower the threshold down to, say, 55, 52, the rest of the cloture rule matters because it builds in a number of delays. You have to get senators to sign your petition. Then you file. Then you wait 2 days. Then you vote. Then there's a period of time after the vote when you debate. And for any given bill, this can actually happen multiple times on the motion to bring it up, on the bill itself, on a conference report. And if you lower the threshold, let's say you lower it to 51, so the Democrats definitely have enough votes. The Republicans can still invoke this cloture process on everything. And I mean every single bill to change the name of a post office in Peoria. And in doing so, they can still delay the Senate so much that they'll have a lot of bargaining leverage with the majority party.
1: Right. It's all about delay. So tell me, Greg, what could be done to make things better in terms of the ability of one senator or small group of senators to block key legislation?
0: In the abstract, I just think there ought to be a greater incentive to political parties and to politicians as individuals to get things done. A lot of our system focuses on their positions, you know, what they fought for, what they tried to do. And I think collectively we should set up an incentive structure so they actually are rewarded for accomplishing things and punished for doing nothing.
1: So using the lunch money metaphor, what would that look like?
0: That anybody in my classroom who doesn't try to take my milk money then gets rewarded by the school. They get better grades, or they get an allowance from the school for being good kids.
1: Get out of phys ed.
0: Get out of PE if you don't like it.
1: Gregory Koger is a political science professor at the University of Miami.
2: That was a piece from Backstory with the American History Guys. 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
5: This is the World Industrial News for Monday, August 31st. Brought to you by Industrial Info Resources of Sugar Land, Texas. With conflict in the Middle East reaching the six-month mark, Qatar Energy told one of its largest European clients it wouldn't be able to deliver liquefied natural gas until at least November. Industrial Info Resources has monitored energy-related developments stemming from the conflict in the Middle East since joint U.S.-Israeli airstrikes took out top Iranian leadership in February. By March, Industrial Info was reporting that drone damage to the Ras Laffan North and Ras Laffan South facilities in Qatar led to a $20 billion repair bill and likely means supplies of LNG could be curtailed for at least 5 years. On Friday, Italian energy company Edison said force majeure was declared for 5 cargoes until early November, bringing the total for Edison to 29 since the conflict began. The U.S. now imports more than half of Venezuela's crude oil and is looking to make investments to increase production in the country, although whether oil companies are on board to establishing costly infrastructure, there remains an open question. 7 months after U.S. military forces arrested former Venezuelan President Nicolas Maduro from his compound in Caracas, various media reports suggested U.S. officials are working to secure deals to develop more than a dozen crude oil reserves. With natural gas prices on the rise and environmental regulations being struck down with some consistency, U.S. power plant owners may be second-guessing their decisions to convert coal-fired boilers to burn natural gas. Nevertheless, a handful of these projects are underway across the country, with dozens more on the books for the future. Although demand from either sector isn't growing at a particularly rapid rate, the packaging and tissue sectors represent the stable bedrocks at the moment for the U.S. pulp and paper industry. New build mill activity demonstrates this perfectly, as virtually all of the grassroots paper mills presently under construction in the U.S. are aimed at tissue and packaging products. Industrial Info Resources data show current U.S. construction of grassroots tissue mills adds up to more than $2.2 billion in investment. The largest planned solar power project in Europe has been awarded its final permit in a record summer of heat waves that has seen solar power break records. The Damas Solar Project in Romania, being developed by Resolve Energy, will have a generating capacity of 1,044 megawatts. Setup authorization has been granted by the Romanian Energy Regulatory Authority to West Power Investments, a special purpose vehicle for the project owned by Resolve Energy. For details on these and other breaking news, read the full stories at industrialinfo.com. I'm Christine Ramos, reporting for Industrial Info News.

0: This is the Engines of Our Ingenuity, made possible by the friends of KUHF Houston.
1: Today, in Numeracy, the University of Houston's College of Engineering presents this series about the machines that make our civilization run and the people whose ingenuity created them. A generation ago, all the talk was about illiteracy in America, how our language skills were slipping. Now the pendulum has shifted. We see our schools falling behind in math and science. Well, math and science deal with the quantifiable world around us, and it all comes to rest upon our unease with elementary arithmetic. Writer Douglas Hofstadter saw it coming in the early 80s. He coined the term innumeracy for our rising inability to see reality in numerical terms. That'll be $15.21, says the store clerk. I hand over a $20 bill and 21 cents. The clerk hands back my coins, then he pushes a button on the cash register. It serves up $4.79 in change. No mental manipulation of numbers is even allowed, and my pocket groans with small change. Our innumeracy appears in such small things. Consider the matter of round-off. Suppose my cat needs around 3 ounces of canned meat daily. I find 2.3-ounce cans. Not enough. I go on and find 2.8-ounce cans. That's close enough, so I buy them. Common sense says that one can is roughly 2 ounces, the other is roughly 3. Or go to the gas station. The pump price says $3.49, but every gas station tacks on another number, another 0.9 in teensy-tiny type. We should mentally add another penny. That gas is really $3.50 per gallon. Yet, people always quote the lower number. A penny per gallon isn't much, but over a lifetime it comes to a few hundred dollars. Our failure to ingest the idea of sensible round-off leads to the insane convention of pricing everything $1 or 1 penny less than the round-off price, and we're suckered in by it. If we have no real sense of what numbers mean, we really do see an item as less expensive than it really is. That sort of fudging is universal. Our nice hybrid car tells us what mileage we're getting. I've kept careful track of miles driven and gallons consumed. Sure enough, the display consistently says we're doing 5% better than we really are. The car maker can fudge the numbers that way because he can generally rely on us not to question them. A salesman tells me that a $140 item is on sale at 40% off. It's only $100. When I try to explain that 40% off $140 leaves $84, not $100, he looks at me blankly and stands his ground. So our innumeracy reveals itself in the small stuff, but the real damage is done when politicians and Ponzi schemers begin using far worse sleight of hand with billions, nay, trillions.

0: billions of dollars, and woe betide anyone who's left without the tools needed to question them. And so it is. Math, science, and economics are quantitative. If we aren't grounded from the beginning in elementary arithmetic, our complex high-tech world becomes a very dangerous place. I'm John Leinhardt at the University of Houston, where we're interested in the way inventive minds work.
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2: The eye in the sky that's putting a new spin on turbulence. I'm Bob Carson with the Discovery Files. 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When a commercial aircraft flies over mountainous areas, it may encounter a kind of dangerous turbulence known as an atmospheric rotor. The phenomenon occurs when wind moves quickly down the side of steep mountains, creating a large spinning mass of air. These rotors are intermittent, virtually impossible to predict, and difficult to study. 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It's the most advanced flying research aircraft ever created. On its maiden science mission, the modified Gulfstream recently carried a payload of sensing equipment and a team of researchers on a series of flights above the Sierra Nevadas. Studying and being able to predict the conditions that produce this turbulence may help make commercial aviation safer. You could soon have more peace of mind in the air because of some scientists gone hyper.
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7: Forget 10 Downing Street or 1600 Pennsylvania Avenue. The most prestigious address in the universe is number one in the periodic table, hydrogen. In science, simplicity and beauty are often equated, and that makes hydrogen as beautiful as they come, a single proton and a lone electron making the most compact element in existence. Hydrogen has been around since atoms first formed in the residue of the Big Bang and is the most abundant element by far. Despite billions of years of countless stars fusing hydrogen into helium, it still makes up 75% of the detectable content of the universe. This light, colourless, highly flammable gas carries on its uniqueness by having the only named isotopes, and some of the best known at that. Deuterium, with an added neutron in the nucleus, and tritium, with two neutrons. Hydrogen is an essential for life, the universe, and just about everything. Life, in fact, is multiply dependent on it. Without hydrogen, we wouldn't have the sun to give us heat and light. There would be no useful organic compounds to form the building blocks of life, and that most essential substance for life's existence, water, would not exist. It's only thanks to a special trick of hydrogen's that we can use water at all. Hydrogen forms weak bonds between molecules, latching on to adjacent oxygen, nitrogen, or fluorine atoms. It's these hydrogen bonds that give water many of its properties. If they didn't exist, the boiling point of water would be below minus 70 degrees Celsius. Liquid water would not feature on the Earth. hydrogen was the unwitting discovery of Paracelsus, the 16th century Swiss alchemist, also known as Theophrastus Philippus Aurelius Bombastus von Hohenheim. He found that something flammable bubbled off metals that were dropped into strong acids, unaware of the chemical reaction that was forming metal salts and releasing hydrogen, something a number of others, including Robert Boyle, would independently discover over the years. However, the first person to realise hydrogen was a unique substance, one he called inflammable air, was Henry Cavendish, the noble ancestor of William Cavendish, who later gave his name to what would become the world's most famous physics laboratory in Cambridge. Between the 1760s and 1780s, Henry not only isolated hydrogen, but found that when it burnt, it combined with oxygen, or dephlogisticated air, as it was called, to produce water. These clumsy terms were swept aside by the French chemist Antoine Lavoisier, who changed chemical naming for good, calling inflammable air hydrogen, the gene, or creator, of hydro, water. Because hydrogen is so light, the pure element isn't commonly found on the Earth. It would just float away. The prime components of air, nitrogen and oxygen, are 4 and 16 times heavier, giving hydrogen dramatic buoyancy. This lightness of hydrogen made it a natural for one of its first practical uses, filling balloons. No balloon soars as well as a hydrogen balloon. The first such aerial vessel was the creation of French scientist Jacques Charles in 1783, who was inspired by the Montgolfier brothers' hot air success a couple of months before to use hydrogen in a balloon of silk impregnated with rubber. Hydrogen seemed to have a guaranteed future in flying machines, reinforced by the invention of airships built on a rigid frame, called dirigibles in the UK, but better known by their German nickname of Zeppelins, after their enthusiastic promoter, Graf Ferdinand von Zeppelin. These airships were soon the liners of the sky, carrying passengers safely and smoothly across the Atlantic. But despite the ultimate lightness of hydrogen, it has another property that killed off airships. Hydrogen is highly flammable. The destruction of the vast Zeppelin, the Hindenburg, caused by a fire, probably from static electricity, was seen on film by shocked audiences around the world. The hydrogen airship was doomed. Yet hydrogen has remained a player in the field of transport because of the raw efficiency of its combustion. Many of NASA's rockets, including the second and third stages of the Apollo program's Saturn V and the space shuttle's main engines, are powered by burning liquid hydrogen with pure oxygen. More recently still, hydrogen has been proposed as a replacement for fossil fuels in cars. Here, it has a big advantage over petrol of burning to provide only water. No greenhouse gases are emitted. The most likely way to employ hydrogen is not to burn it explosively, but to use it in a fuel cell, where an electrochemical reaction is used to produce electricity to power the vehicle. But even if we don't get hydrogen-fueled cars, hydrogen still has a future in a more dramatic energy source, nuclear fusion, the power source of the sun. Fusion power stations are tens of years away from being practical, but hold out the hope of clean, plentiful energy. However we use hydrogen, though, we can't take away its prime position. It is numero uno, the ultimate, the king of the elements.
6: So it's the most abundant element, is essential for life on Earth, fuels space rockets, and could resolve our fossil fuel dependence. You can see why Brian Clegg classes hydrogen as number one. Now, next week, we meet the timekeeper of the periodic table.
8: One current use is in atomic clocks, though rubidium is considered less accurate than cesium. The rubidium version of the atomic clock employs the transition between two hyperfine energy states of the rubidium-87 isotope. These clocks use microwave radiation, which is tuned until it matches the hyperfine transition, at which point the interval between wave crests of the radiation can be used to calibrate time itself.
6: And to find out more of the roles of rubidium, join Tom Bond on next week's Chemistry in Its Element. Until then, I'm Meera Senthilingam. Thanks for listening, and goodbye.
9: 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There's more information and other episodes of Chemistry in its Element on our website at chemistryworld.org/element.
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10: Your eyes say more than your lips ever could. This is Sandra Tinglow with the Lowdown on Science. Can your eyes reveal how much your brain remembers? Jordana Wynn and a Canadian team saw the potential. They tracked how many people, ranging from healthy young adults to amnesia patients, looked at pictures. No quizzes, no tasks, just look. Results? The eyes told all. As memory worsened, eyes became less curious. Their movements were less flexible and less unique in what they explored. Turns out, how we see the world can reveal how well we remember it. This could give doctors a new way to spot early signs of Alzheimer's disease. You just gotta know what to look for.
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12: Welcome to the Science Update Podcast. I'm Bob Hirshon, and this is the podcast for May 11th, 2007. This week, Justin Warner is going to tell us why baby boy births are on the decline. But first, Chelsea Wald answers this question about becoming the ultimate bionic person.
13: We got this call from Adam of Plattsburgh, New York.
14: I'm just wondering if it's possible to have a metal skeleton, like the ones in the Terminator movies, and still be alive.
13: We asked bioengineer Gordon Blunn of the Institute of Orthopedics at University College London. He says they routinely switch out the long, relatively simple bones in the limbs and digits with metal substitutes, but replacing intricate bones like the spine and the skull is extremely difficult.
15: I mean, we can replace parts of the skull, for example. We can put plates on the skull. We can replace parts of the jaw. To do the whole thing, it would be impossible at the moment.
13: And it's not just an engineering challenge. You'd have to be a superhero just to survive a full skeleton replacement.
15: I mean, could you imagine the trauma of having your whole skeleton replaced by metal parts? It would be huge. You'd be forever in the operating theater, forever recovering from operations. And the trauma to your body would be massive.
13: And if you still think there's a chance you could just maybe pull through, there's a clincher. Bones help make blood, so replacing your whole skeleton with metal would leave you without any. Sorry, Adam, and sorry, Terminator. Our question line is 1-800-WHY-IS-IT, and our website is scienceupdate.com. If we answer your question, you'll win a Science Update Smarten Up mug.
12: Thanks, Chelsea. In the future, neurologists may stockpile canisters of nasty odors, like those of pungent cheese, rotten meat, or skunk. They'd be used to screen for degenerative brain diseases like Alzheimer's. University of Cincinnati psychologist Robert Frank says the sense of smell is often a first casualty of these diseases. So he and biologist Robert Justeland invented a simple sniff test.
16: And it's all based on the observation that if you're sniffing and you don't encounter a smell, you take bigger sniffs than when you're sniffing and you do encounter a smell.
12: Their device measures the air pressure created by a sniff and compares how hard a patient sniffs at a strong odor versus an empty canister. They use all kinds of smells, but Frank says unpleasant odors are especially useful.
16: If you just reflect on your experience in life imagine yourself testing the milk for whether it's sour or entering into a public restroom that's particularly odoriferous, you can appreciate that those kinds of smells are very effective at suppressing your desire to sniff.
12: If the patient sniffs just as hard at odors like that as he does at any empty canister, further testing would determine whether it's a result of nasal problems, simple aging, or the start of more serious brain damage. Next, Justin Warner tells us about a decline in the number of baby boy births.
17: Since 1970, over a quarter of a million fewer boys were born in the U.S. and Japan than expected. This according to a study led by epidemiologist Deborah Lee Davis at the University of Pittsburgh Schools of the Health Sciences. Although there are still slightly more boys born than girls, Davis says the gap appears to be narrowing across all industrialized nations from an expected 1.05 to 1 ratio to about 1.046 to 1. That may sound small, but Davis says it's actually quite substantial given the time span and the population size. What's more, an increasing proportion of fetal deaths are male. The data alone can't say why.
18: But I think it's pretty clear that whatever is going on here is principally working through the male. Fathers are more important because the fertilizing sperm determines the sex of an embryo.
17: Davis suspects that environmental contaminants may be to blame, noting that many regional exposures to pesticides, solvents, and heavy metals have been followed by fewer male births and sharp increases in male fetal death and birth defects. She says these chemicals may damage fragile Y-chromosome sperm and interfere with male development. In fact, she says this may be part of a larger trend of declining male health that affects adult men as well.
18: And what we are finding is that in the same areas where you see this reduction in sex ratio, we're also showing lower testosterone in men. Military recruits in Denmark have 50% lower sperm count now than they did 20 years ago. We're seeing more baby boys born with undescended testes and splits in the penis that require surgical correction. We're seeing a 50% increase in testicular cancer. And of course, we have an increase in prostate cancer, even above that we see from improving the ability to detect it.
17: More details about the study are available at environmentaloncology.org.
12: Thanks, Justin. Let's say you're late for a meeting and you start to run across the street. Out of the corner of your eye, you see a speeding car, and in a flash, your brain puts on the brakes and you stop in your tracks. Using brain imaging, researchers have now identified white, high-speed bundles of nerves in the brain responsible for this life-saving response. They say the same system is what makes us bite our tongues just before we say something awkward and even stops us from engaging in enticing but destructive behaviors. In other brain news, British researchers have found that being infected with a type of bacterium found in soil could make us happier. The bacteria activate brain cells that secrete the mood-enhancing chemical serotonin. The team plans to further study the microbe and the brain cells it affects. Finally, Chelsea's here to tell us more about how our minds work.
13: There's a Robin Hood hidden inside many of us. That's according to political scientist James Fowler of the University of California, San Diego. Fowler randomly assigned volunteers in a study to be poor, middling, or rich. Surprisingly, more than half of them were willing to spend their own money to make the poor in the group richer or the rich poorer. Fowler says this shows people care about equality and will act when they know they're anonymous.
19: So in the real world, oftentimes when you're deciding whether or not to punish the rich, you're including in that decision the fact that, well, they're rich, and they also have more power and greater ability to get back at you if you were to do something bad to them.
13: He says the voting booth is one of the few places people can release their inner Robin Hoods without fear of retribution.
12: Thanks, Chelsea. Well, that's all for this week. Next time, we'll answer a listener's question about the closest living relative to dinosaurs. In the meantime, visit us online at scienceupdate.com. Thanks for listening. I'm Bob Hirshon for AAAS Science.

0: At the tone, we've reached the top of the hour. 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
1: Thanks for listening. This is the Public Square from the American Policy Roundtable. Our host is Dave Zanotti, and I'm Wayne Shepherd. Dave, we're picking up a phrase out of the news these days called Chamber of Secrets. Where does that, that rings a bell. Where does that come from?
2: Yeah, don't blame me. I don't want the copyright questions with J.K. Rowling and the Harry Potter series. That's a title of one of the books in the Harry Potter series. And Washington Post used it in an op-ed piece talking about Donald Trump's Chamber of Secrets. And, I mean, you got to kind of laugh out loud. If you know anything about the film and the parallels, there are none. Here we're talking about static boxes that can't eat anybody or hide the sorcerer's stone. Though it's interesting because the same Washington Post was the organization that leaked the idea that there were nuclear documents that were involved, which does beg the question if it would be a violation of federal law to be housing top secret nuclear material documents, then would it also not be a violation of federal law to leak information about those documents? But again, I guess that's in the eye of the beholder. This is not a veiled attempt to be smarmy or snide or smart alecky about Donald Trump. Look, we don't know how this whole thing's going to come out. We really don't. We do know that what's at stake were 20 boxes of paper. And the last time I checked, most of America's deepest, darkest trade secrets are not something you can easily remove or that belong in the National Archives. So it does beg the idea, the notion that we're really being balanced here in any of the media coverage about this. But we will eventually find out.
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3: Profile America, Tuesday, August 31st. The 1950s may be recalled for many now quaint things, but it was also a decade with antecedents for our current technological pursuits. On this date, 66 years ago, William G. Cobb of the General Motors Corporation demonstrated the world's first solar-powered car. This 1955 vehicle didn't take the world by storm because it was a model a mere 15 inches long. A solar-powered car that could actually be driven was unveiled in 1960. It was a 1912 Baker Electric car that was fitted with nearly 11,000 individual solar cells on the roof to power the vehicle. Now, a fully practical solar-powered car remains a goal. But manufacturing automobiles, mostly powered by internal combustion, is a domestic industry that earns over $104 billion annually. Profile America is in its 25th year as a public service of the U.S. Census Bureau.
0: Well, there you are. 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
4: What is America? The Monday Morning Memo for February 9th, 2009. America, I think, is not a place. If another people lived here, the geography would be the same, but it would not be our nation. America, I think, is not a government. Our pendulum swings from one extreme to the other, and our politics are not unique. America, I think, is not an economy. Free markets exist in other nations, and we hold no patent on capitalism. America is a people, an outlook, and a family. A dysfunctional family, yes, but aren't they all? 83 years ago, the American son was a swaggering youth with glinting eye, proud of his muscle and chin held high. Mark Twain wrote about his American strut in a 1926 letter from Europe to President Calvin Coolidge.
5: We, unfortunately, don't make a good impression collectively. There ought to be a law prohibiting over three Americans going anywhere abroad together.
4: Saul Bellow, in his Adventures of Augie March, gave our American boy a voice during the Great Depression.
6: I am an American, Chicago born. Chicago, that somber city, and go at things as I have taught myself, freestyle, and I will make a record in my own way. First to knock, first admitted. Sometimes an innocent knock, sometimes a not so innocent.
4: America, land of opportunity, a chicken in every pot and a car in every driveway.
7: Pull yourself up by your bootstraps. Hard work never killed anybody. Cream rises to the top. Second place is the first loser. You can do it. And we did.
8: Leaders of the free world, liberators of the oppressed. We're less than 5% of the world's population, yet consume 26% of its energy and 30% of its resources.
7: A few years later, Anne Morrow Lindbergh, wife of that ocean-crossing hero, began to worry that things were getting out of balance.
9: America, which has the most glorious present still existing in the world today, hardly stops to enjoy it in her insatiable appetite for the future.
7: John Steinbeck echoed Anne's words.
10: Then there's a kind of Christmas with presents piled high, the gifts of guilty parents as bribes because they have nothing else to give. The wrappings are ripped off and the presents are thrown down, and at the end the child says, "Is that all?" Well, it seems to me that America now is like that second kind of Christmas. Having too many things, they spend their hours and money on the couch, searching for a soul. A strange species we are. We can stand anything God and nature can throw at us, save only plenty. If I wanted to destroy a nation, I would give it too much, and I would have it on its knees. Miserable, greedy, and sick.
7: John Steinbeck was immediately accused of being a communist sympathizer. America didn't listen to Anne or John, but became more intense in the pursuit of whatever it was we were chasing.
8: Go to college, get good grades. Go to college, rise to the top. Go to college, enjoy the good life.
7: 18 years ago, Faith Popcorn wrote in her famous Popcorn Report,
11: "The trouble in corporate America is that too many people with too much power live in a box, their home, then travel the same road every day to another box, their office."
7: Charles Osgood spotlighted this disconnection on CBS Sunday Morning, March 30th, 2008.
12: The average urban-dwelling American sees up to 5,000 advertising messages, from T-shirts to billboards, every day. That compares with 2,000 30 years ago. Source, Yankelevich, Inc.
7: Wow. No wonder we've become a nation of consumers. With 5,000 messages hammering us every day, we hardly have time to think about anything else. And now it's 2009. The whole planet waits to see whether America has the strength, the wit, and the will to correct our mistakes. They wait because the economy of the world depends on whether we're able to buy the stuff they need to sell us. The solution appears to be that the world needs better ad writers.
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16: Hi, I'm Mayor Rindy, and this is Distillations, extracts from the past, present, and future of chemistry. On today's show, science as a weapon in the Cold War.
17: If the Soviet Union can send satellites into space and the United States can't, the United States needs to be able to show that it's superior in all ways of life.
16: That's coming up on Distillations.

0: For decades, the United States and the Soviet Union were locked in battle, two superpowers with very different visions of how the world should work. Democracy versus communism, free market capitalism versus a command economy. Though neither dipped into their nuclear arsenals, a Third World War looked at times to be inevitable. Instead, the superpowers and their allies battled through proxy wars, psychological battles, and science. You might remember Audra Wolfe, Distillation's founding executive producer. Well, she just wrote a book on this subject called Competing with the Soviets, Science, Technology, and the State in Cold War America. We brought her back to talk to Matt Savelli, CHF's Haas postdoctoral fellow and a historian of Eastern Europe. The two sat down to discuss science's role in the Cold War.
1: So let's get into your book. One of the criticisms people often make about Soviet science is that communist ideology or party politics really influenced the direction that scientific research took. The interesting thing I found about your book was that you make the argument that this also happened in the United States. Could you talk about that a little bit?
2: Sure. That's a great question. I think it's really important to see the Cold War as an ideological war. And if you take the idea of an ideological war seriously, we start to see that it's not just the Soviet Union that felt very strongly about ideology and made ideology a priority, both in how it ran its government and how it treated its citizens and what it expected from them, but that Americans, too, were trying to figure out what their ideology was. In science, the dominant ideology is really about freedom and choice, and that free individuals are making decisions as individuals as opposed to on behalf of the government. So science becomes a really important part of this Cold War strategy for both the United States and the Soviet Union. They might have different ideas about how you develop science policy or how you regulate science, but on the whole, both the United States and the Soviet Union agreed that science and technology were going to be the thing that helped win this conflict, but they might have different attitudes about how you go about doing it.
1: Mm-hmm. And this kind of touches on one of my other questions, which is that, you know, the book implies that American science and American scientists often saw themselves in opposition to or sort of defined themselves in opposition to Soviet science. Could you talk a bit about that?
2: Yeah, so when Americans were thinking about what they wanted to accomplish with science, on the one hand, they're thinking about specific scientific and technological achievements. So obviously the bomb and intercontinental ballistic missiles, which become the basis for the rockets that you use to send people into space. But during this time period, the issue of how you make those objects is just as important. So Americans thought of technological production in the Soviet Union as being very top-down, whereas in the United States, the idea, if not the reality, but the idea is that these are going to be private decisions made by private industry. And the space race, NASA, is actually a fantastic example of this because it's basically a giant government project. You can think of it as an extension of the New Deal.
1: One of the most important events during the entire Cold War period was obviously the launch of Sputnik satellite in 1957. Could you talk about how that impacted American science?
2: Sputnik was this dramatic moment. Now, many people in government were actually surprised by how much of a psychological shock Sputnik really was. And as part of that psychological shock, there was a lot of criticism about how science and technology were being run in the United States, and a lot of talk about lack of science policy, no planning. But after Sputnik, there became more willingness to coordinate science policy across different federal departments, even if it didn't necessarily follow through. At least people were having the conversation. But I think one of the really interesting effects of Sputnik is that science became more explicitly a grounds for battles about prestige in a way that it hadn't been before. Up until Sputnik, most of the competition between the United States and the Soviet Union in science and technology was really about technology and about military products, military capabilities. And after Sputnik, the psychological shock of Sputnik was such that people really realized, wow, if the Soviet Union can do this, can send satellites into space and the United States can't, if you are, say, a newly independent nation that's trying to figure out who you want to be in allegiance to, this kind of thing matters, and that if you want to make the United States a compelling ally, the United States needs to be able to show that it's superior in all ways of life.
1: So one of the seminal events of the Cold War, which was also happening at this time, was the Hungarian Revolution in 1956. This revolt against Soviet influence lasted for about a month and left a really deep impact on the rest of the Cold War. Here at CHF's Oral History Collection, we've got a number of stories from people who experienced this event. Why don't we take a listen to one of them now?
3: Well, this is an oral history interview with Les Vidaz taking place in Los Altos on March the 15th, 2005, with David Brock and Christophe Lécuyer as the interviewers. What was your experience like of the revolution, and could you tell us about leaving Hungary?
4: If I would have known what was happening that I know now, I would have seen signs that there something is coming.
1: Mm-hmm.
4: But I didn't, so I went through the summer kind of clueless.
3: Right.
4: And then the university year started, and I continued to be clueless about what is likely to come, even though, in retrospect, I have a feeling that there were more people organizing than I assumed. And so I kind of went along with going to the demonstrations and going to the in front of the parliament, which our group never made because there was so much crowd that we ended up in one of the feeder streets, way away from where the speaker was, and I didn't hear one thing that anybody said. We were just dangling by. And then you hear shots, and eventually the group start dispersing, and not in a panic, but just, mm-hmm. and then fairly deliberately going home, and then you begin to see more and more evidence of people with gun,
3: right?
4: People are showing flags out the window with the Russian, the hammer and sickle cut out of it, and more and more evidence that there is something. There is an uprising here, and frankly, one of the most disturbing signs that I remember from that night was. We came to a corner, and there was a bunch of people dangling about a bonfire. And then you go closer, and you see that they're burning books.
1: Mm. Uh-huh.
4: And frankly, that bothered me. It didn't matter almost what books, but that made me feel uncomfortable.
3: Yeah.
4: But otherwise, certainly the pendulum swung. And it was obvious that after the death of Stalin, the regime got more and more open. Mm-hmm. And finally it got into a runaway situation that nobody could stop.
1: Mm-hmm.
4: The people wanting a complete overhaul. Mm-hmm. And things felt good initially, quite a bit, about this change.
3: What made you feel that you needed to leave?
4: First of all, they were very uncertain times.
3: Yeah.
4: And I still remembered the experiences of the Second World War. Mm-hmm. And that did affect my thinking.
3: Mm-hmm.
4: But the other thing was we begin to learn more and more that the opportunities in that country wasn't very great.
3: Mm.
4: As you grow up and become an engineer, we kind of idolize the West.
3: Mm-hmm.
4: Opportunities can make something out of your life.
3: Mm-hmm.
4: And so there was an increasing desire that, if you're there, mm-hmm. lots of emigrants,
3: mm-hmm.
4: they made good, they created a life for themselves, and there was a constant draw.
3: Right.
4: A cultural draw, if you will.
3: Mm-hmm. Mm-hmm.
1: Audra, can you give us a bit of context on how this event influenced relations between the U.S. and the Soviet Union?
2: Well, many historians now think that one of the things that encouraged some of the Hungarian students was the belief that the United States would come in and support them. So there's an interesting connection to science as part of cultural diplomacy. Cultural diplomacy is really the idea about winning alliances and allegiance through hearts and minds, as opposed to maybe military operations or more traditional high diplomacy. It's really about the citizens in general. And in science, there are some particularly fraught things happening in the field of genetics. And so genetics became an area in which the Soviets and the Americans define themselves through their ideologies. In the Soviet Union, there was an agricultural scientist named Trofim Lysenko who had developed a theory about wheat. And the details of the theory aren't really relevant here, but suffice it to say that he believed if you did certain things to wheat, that it would raise production for wheat in the cold Soviet climate. And again, the details of this don't really matter, but what does matter is that his theories were endorsed by the Communist Party in 1948. Now, in practice, it may have been possible to do some traditional Western genetics in certain parts of the Soviet Union. But from the Americans' perspective, what mattered is that you could say that in the Soviet Union, the state controlled science and that the state dictated what you could believe and that in America, things were different. And Western genetics, the ideas associated with Western genetics, actually became a propaganda front in the late 40s and early 50s. There were conferences about freedom and genetics. Often they would never actually invoke Lysenkoism. They would just talk about the wonders of Western genetics and leave it unsaid what the alternatives were. So it was really framed as another way to do hearts and minds, but through science.
1: One of the things you hint at towards the end of your book is that the collapse of the Soviet Union dramatically altered the scientific landscape in the United States. And could you talk a bit about some of the changes in greater detail?
2: Well, the end of the Cold War meant a lot of things for American society, but for science, it really created a kind of identity crisis about what is science for. On the one hand, until at least the mid-60s, a surprising fraction of funding for basic research in American universities came from either defense agencies or from kind of quasi-defense agencies like the Atomic Energy Commission. But because science was an important weapon in the battle for prestige, the federal government also funded basic research in non-weapons fields quite generously. When the Cold War started to wind down, it became less important to demonstrate that American science was better, whether that was going to be through federal funds or through private funds. At the highest levels of policy, science might no longer was the highest priority for lifestyles or for defense, because after the late 1960s, both the United States and the Soviet Union had more than enough missiles and nuclear weapons to blow each other up many times over. They weren't going to need cutting-edge weapons developed through scientific research. So the military angle had also kind of decreased. And that combination of things, when both the ideological aspect of it and the military aspect of it were no longer so salient, it became just much more difficult to convince Congress that funding science with a blank check was necessary or in the nation's broader interest.
0: That was Audra Wolf, author of Competing with the Soviets. She spoke with Matt Savelli, CHF's Haas Postdoctoral Fellow. You can learn more about Audra's book on our website, chemheritage.org/distillations. And that's it for today's show. Distillations is a presentation of the Chemical Heritage Foundation. Our show is produced by Mia Lobel, Jennifer Dionisio, and Michal Meyer. Our theme music is composed and performed by Andrew Chalfman. 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
7: Now the news. I'm Tian Yu. Chinese President Xi Jinping is in Kyrgyzstan for the 2026 Shanghai Cooperation Organization Summit and a state visit to the Central Asian country. Following his arrival on Sunday, President Xi and his wife Peng Liyuan had dinner.

0: President Xi said he looks forward to attending the Bishkek summit, working with all parties to review the SCO's 25-year development experience and discuss cooperation plans. A multilingual version of the Chinese TV program Classics, quoted by Xi Jinping, has begun airing across major media outlets in Shanghai Cooperation Organization member states. The launch took place in the Kyrgyz capital. Kyrgyz President Sadia Japarov sent a congratulatory message for the launch. Produced by China Media Group, the program explores classical Chinese texts and quotations frequently cited by Chinese President Xi Jinping in his speeches and writings. It offers international audiences insight into his views on governance, philosophy, and China's approach to global affairs. Rescuers are racing against time to search for survivors after a devastating mudslide hit the border port of Jurong in Xizang in southwest China. The mudslide was triggered by an ice rock avalanche originating from a high mountain glacier in Nepal. The disaster, which occurred last Wednesday, has claimed the lives of 16 people and left over 540 others missing in Xizang. Rescuers are pushing forward into the core disaster area despite high altitude terrain, steep valleys, and volatile weather. They have carried out road mud removal, hazard identification, disinfection, and epidemic prevention. Over 2,100 personnel have joined in the search and rescue operations. They have put the first emergency base station into operation and restored communications at the core rescue site. The barrier lake above the Jurong port has basically drained, forming a flowing state of the river channel. Nepal's National Disaster Risk Reduction and Management Authority says 781 bodies have been recovered from mudslide-hit areas, with over 2,500 people still missing. The Nepal Tourism Board said over 590 foreign nationals are still out of communication. It said more than 280 foreigners have been rescued. Chinese relief supplies and four rescue experts have arrived in Nepal to assist with disaster relief efforts following the devastating mudslides. Iran's Islamic Revolution Guard Corps says it has attacked U.S. air bases in Jordan in retaliation for the U.S.-Israeli aerial attacks on Iran's Larak Island Sunday night. The IRGC said the attack on Larak Island left multiple Iranian military personnel and civilians dead or wounded Sunday night. Earlier, a U.S. Central Command spokesperson said its forces had struck two Iranian launchers on Larak Island. He said the strikes came as IRGC forces were observed preparing to launch rockets with sea mines into the Strait of Hormuz. It marked the first known U.S. strike against Iran since late July. Icelandic Prime Minister Kristjan Frostadottir says the current government will not pursue further talks on resuming Iceland's accession to the European Union. Polling results published on Sunday showed that 52.8% of voters opposed the negotiations, with 47.2% in favor. The vote turnout reached 82%. A shooting has left one young woman dead and five others injured at a party in northern Switzerland as Swiss police are conducting a nationwide manhunt for the unidentified perpetrators. The shooting occurred in the early hours of Sunday at a horse racing track in the capital of Aargau Canton. A 22-year-old Italian woman residing in Switzerland died at the scene. Police confirmed that none of the injured are in life-threatening condition. And that's the news. I'm Tian Yu.
1: If you've got a story to tell, I'd like to hear you on the radio. 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
2: Today is August 31st. Let's take a look back at today in rock and roll history. 1958. Ricky Nelson kicks off his musical concert career by appearing at Steel Pier in Atlantic City, New Jersey, where he sets an all-time attendance record for the venue by performing in front of 44,221 people over 2 days.
3: I believe, I do believe, I believe, yeah, I believe pretty big. Believe you're going steady with nobody else but me.
2: 1963, Be My Baby by the Ronettes debuted on the singles chart.

Same day in 68, Decca Records releases the Rolling Stones' Street Fighting Man. In the U.S., many radio stations refused to play it based on what were perceived as subversive lyrics. 6 years later, 1974, the Rolling Stones released the LP, Goat's Head Soup.

1976, George Harrison is found guilty of subconscious plagiarism of the song He's So Fine in writing his hit My Sweet Lord. He would eventually pay the copyright holder, Bright Tunes, $587,000 in damages.

0: 1985. 20 years after it originally topped the UK chart for Sonny and Cher, I Got You Babe was a number one hit all over again for UB40 and Chrissie Hynde.
1: Babe, I got you, babe. I got you, babe.
0: 2010, Elton John and Leon Russell issued If It Wasn't for Bad, the first single from their upcoming collaborative album, The Union. Yeah.

0: Rock and roll birthdays on this date, 1931. Buddy Holly and the Crickets member Jerry Allison, born in Hillsboro, Texas. Van Morrison, born George Ivan in 1945 in Belfast, Northern Ireland. Singer, songwriter, and vocalist for The Byrds, The Flying Burrito Brothers, and later Firefall, Rick Roberts, born in 1949 in Florida. Squeeze guitarist and singer-songwriter Glenn Tilbrook, born in 1957 in Woolwich, South East London, England. And Go-Go's drummer Gina Schock, born in 1957 in Baltimore, Maryland. And that's a look back at August 31st, today in rock and roll history.
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2: Hello, this week we meet the chemical that's maimed and murdered, but often with the best intentions. To tell the story of the element that can't quite make up its mind whether it's a metal or not, here's Phil Ball.
3: Many wars have been fought over territory, some over pride or love or money. But in the 1600s, a long and bitter war was waged over antimony. What, you might ask, is there to fight about in this apparently unremarkable element, a soft greyish metal that doesn't even conduct electricity well enough to qualify as a true metal? It has its uses, but they are mundane, as an alloy component of battery electrodes and of pewter, and as a flame retardant. But at the heart of the antimony war, which raged in France and Germany throughout much of the 17th century, was a much more unlikely use of antimony. Some doctors of that age believed that it was a vital ingredient in medicine. The advocates and opponents of this point of view didn't actually take up arms. They fought with pen in hand, sometimes denouncing one another in terms far more vitriolic than we'll find in the academic literature today. It's very curious that the subject of this dispute should be antimony, because this element is actually rather toxic, causing liver damage in large enough doses. But pharmaceutical uses of antimony have a long history. In the ancient world, it was known primarily in the form of its black sulfide ore called stibnite, which the Greek physician Dioscorides recommended for skin complaints in the 1st century AD. The Egyptians, meanwhile, used stibnite as a cosmetic, applying it as a form of mascara. They called it kul, meaning eye paint, and to the later Islamic alchemical physicians, this became alkohol. From its original meaning of powdered stibnite, this term came to designate any powder, and then a potent extract of any substance. In the early 16th century, the Swiss alchemical physician Paracelsus called a distilled extract of wine alcool vini, from where we get the modern word alcohol, a long and strange road from eye makeup to intoxicating liquor. Paracelsus was particularly fond of antimony compounds as medicines. After his death, Paracelsus's chemical medicine was championed by many doctors in Europe, especially in France, and some of these made antimony their most prized remedy. One, a German salt maker who wrote under the false persona of a 15th century monk called Basil Valentine, published an entire book advertising antimony remedies in 1604 called The Triumphal Chariot of Antimony. Valentine admitted that antimony was poisonous. In fact, he offered an apocryphal explanation for the name, saying that it derives from anti-monarchos, meaning anti-monk in Latin, because he once unintentionally poisoned several of his fellow monks by adding it secretly to their food in an attempt to improve their health. But he claimed that alchemy could be used to free the metal of its toxic effects and make it a most salutary medicine. Paracelsian chemical physicians were opposed by traditionalists who preferred the medical theories of the ancient doctors like Hippocrates, based on the idea that our health is controlled by a balance of four humours. This was partly a battle for academic power, but the rival camps were also split along religious and political lines, so there was a lot riding on the struggle, and for a time it crystallised around the medical value of antimony. The toxicity of antimony can cause vomiting, but to its supporters, this was seen as a good thing. They would administer the salt antimony tartrate as a so-called emetic, a vomit inducer that was believed to purge the body of other bad substances. Some doctors continued to prescribe antimony freely after the inconclusive antimony war, and it's been suggested that a fondness for antimony remedies was what actually killed Mozart in 1791. By the 19th century, it had become a favourite slow poison for murderers eager to conceal their crimes, a chemical villain almost as notorious as lead.
2: But would Mozart have been the maestro that he was without the help of antimony? Well, I guess we'll never know. Thank you very much to science writer and author Phil Ball. Next week, we'll be telling the tale of the element that at one time, quite literally, kept the world going, but not quite in the way you might think.
4: The summer of 1618 saw England gripped by drought. But as Henry Wicker walked across Epsom Common, he came across a pool of water from which thirsty cattle refused to drink. He found that the water tasted bitter, and on evaporation it yielded a salt which had remarkable effects. It acted as a laxative. This became the famous Epsom salt, magnesium sulphate, MgSO4, and became a treatment for constipation for the next 350 years.
2: 350 years certainly sounds like a bad case of constipation. Thankfully, John Emsley will be running smoothly through the element with atomic number 12, and that's magnesium, in next week's Chemistry in Its Element. I hope you can join us. I'm Chris Smith. Thank you for listening. See you next time.
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0: This is The Naked Scientists with Ben Valsler and Diana O'Carroll. And first up, we'll take a look at some of this week's top science stories. Biological clocks play an essential role in physiology and in controlling behaviour, from regulating sleep cycles in animals to balancing photosynthesis in plants. Now, research published in Nature suggests that our model of how the clocks work might actually be wrong. Current models of circadian clocks rely heavily on feedback loops that are based around transcription and translation. That's the reading of DNA and the subsequent protein production. Essentially, the product of transcribing clock genes in turn regulate how associated genes are expressed, and that leads to a roughly 24-hour feedback loop. But now, John O'Neill and Akhilesh Reddy at Addenbrooke's Hospital in Cambridge have shown that non-transcriptional mechanisms are capable of maintaining a clock in human red blood cells, which have no nucleus and are therefore incapable of transcription. To study the clocks in red blood cells, they looked at a family of antioxidant proteins called peroxyrhodopsins, or PRX, which is an awful lot easier to say. They are responsible for clearing reactive oxygen species like peroxide out of the cell. A subclass of PRX molecules undergo an oxidation reduction reaction, also known as a redox reaction, with a very regular cycle. To assess PRX's suitability as a clock molecule, O'Neill and Reddy took red blood cell samples from healthy volunteers and stored them in darkness and at constant temperature. This enabled them to take samples from the cells every 4 hours and confirm that this redox cycle did indeed take around about 24 hours. Now then they needed to see if this system fulfilled the other criteria of being a clock molecule, so they attempted to entrain the cells to a cycle of high and low temperature. Now, this mirrors the temperature variations you or I might experience on a daily basis. After just 48 hours, the PRX redox cycle was seen to sync with the new temperature regime. PRX proteins are very highly conserved. Now, this means that they're found in a huge range of species, including mammals like us, but also in plants and in algae. In a related paper, also in this week's Nature, Andrew Miller from the University of Edinburgh, along with colleagues here in Cambridge and also in France, showed the same mechanism in action in Ostreococcus tauri. That's a single-celled eukaryotic alga. Now, this raises some very interesting questions about our current understanding of circadian clocks, and it raises some exciting prospects for our understanding of clock evolution.
1: So it sounds almost like there's a clock acting without a brain, a circadian clock without its DNA brain, which is a very odd situation.
0: It's a very interesting situation, and it just shows that what we thought we had a pretty good grasp on this, but really we don't, and we need to, because it's very important. If you look at the illnesses that people suffer as a result of shift work, then messing with our biological clocks obviously has profound physiological impact.
1: Scary stuff. Well, also this week, a team in both Hong Kong and Chicago have found that the levels of activity in two specific areas of the brain can be used to predict how well someone is learning a second language. Lihai Tan and colleagues found that the left caudate and fusiform gyrus areas of the brain displayed more activity the better the language student performed in their tests. Now, the fusiform part of the brain is located at the back and the base, while the caudate is found closer to the centre and is shaped a bit like those hooked headphones that you get in sort of put them over your ear. They used fMRI, that's functional magnetic resonance imaging, in between tests taken by 26 10-year-old Chinese students, and they were learning English. They were given the first written test just before the fMRI scan and the second one a year later. Now, during the fMRI scan, the children were asked to identify written English words, and they found that those who demonstrated the greatest amount of activity in the caudate and fusiform regions during the scan performed better in the first and second tests. So, publishing in the journal PNAS, Tan and his team believe that the amount of activity in these two brain areas can therefore be used to predict how well a student will do when they learn a second language.
0: So, can I use this as an excuse for me being absolutely appalling at learning languages?
1: Yeah, obviously they've just turned off.
0: That bit of my brain must be missing, I suppose. Oh, well. Also this week, researchers at the Wellcome Trust Sanger Institute have been looking at changes in the genome of a troublesome pathogen, Streptococcus pneumoniae. This bacteria is responsible for a broad range of human diseases, including pneumonia, ear infection, and bacterial meningitis. Fortunately, because this bacteria has been infecting humans for so long, we have samples from all over the world going back many, many years, and this means we can compare them genetically to see what has changed in response to modern antibiotics and to vaccines. And we're joined now by Dr. Stephen Bentley from the Wellcome Trust Sanger Institute. Thank you very much for joining us, Stephen.
2: That's a pleasure.
0: Now, the idea that bacteria change genetically in response to drugs or vaccines isn't new. We've known about this for a while. What's novel about your work?
2: As you say, we've known about these phenomena occurring over time since antibiotics have been in use. But the kind of breakthrough that we have in the projects that we're now able to do has been driven by our ability to sequence large numbers of genomes. 10 years ago, when we sequenced the genomes of things like TB, Mycobacterium tuberculosis, one project to sequence the genome of one isolate, which was chosen to represent the species, would have taken a couple of years and cost £1 or 2 million. The new sequencing technologies allow us to sequence hundreds or thousands of isolates at a cost of around £100 per isolate, and the turnaround of generating the sequence data is down to a matter of weeks. That allows us now to exploit the collections of isolates that you mentioned earlier to really drill down onto the evolution of a population.
0: So what samples have you actually been looking at? I understand they are from all over the world and actually going back quite a long time.
2: The idea of the project was to really use the whole genomes to analyse the evolution over the period since the introduction of antibiotics. So when we tried to collect the samples, we were looking for as much geographic and temporal coverage as possible. So the collection that we ended up with was 240 isolates, spanning the period 1984 to 2007 and covering 22 different countries around the globe.
0: And what sort of scale of changes are you actually seeing in the genome here?
2: Substitution mutations, which basically occur at random. One of those will occur approximately every 15 weeks. But there's another mechanism for variation, which we call recombination. And that's basically where the bacteria are able to swap DNA with their neighbours. On the BBC website, there's a guy, James Gallagher, who's come up with a really nice analogy. That's like going down to the shops and swapping eye colour with someone in the queue at the checkout. But for the bacteria, that means that they can generate enormous amounts of variation in their genome, and each variation that's generated then can be selected for possible advantage. So in a situation where the organisms are being exposed to antibiotics on a regular basis, which is what's happened in all bacteria since the introduction of antibiotics in the 60s and 70s, if they acquire a variation in their sequence which gives them an advantage over the rest, that's going to give them a good chance of proliferating.
0: Now, obviously, the bacteria can't, as you say, meet down the shops and have a chat and say, I've got these bright blue eyes, they've been really useful for me for survival, why don't you have a copy? Mm-hmm. There can't be a process by which they know that if they translate these genes from another cell, that'll be useful. How does that process actually work? Is it quite random?
2: It is entirely random. So what happens with Streptococcus pneumoniae, they live in the human nasopharynx. And as far as we know, that's their only natural niche. But there are other bacteria that live there, some of which will be members of the same species, but maybe only slightly related. And then there's other species as well. And as cells grow and divide and then go through a cycle where there's actually death, so some cells will lyse, lysing the cells releases the bacteria into the environment. And that allows bacteria like Strep pneumo to potentially take up that DNA. So this ability to take up DNA from the environment is not ubiquitous in bacteria. It only happens in certain species. But Strep pneumo does that, and it is entirely random, and some people have thought about whether it might actually be for nutritional needs as much as anything that they take up the DNA. So the randomness is there, but then selection kicks in. So it's really, if the variation you introduce is disadvantageous, then that will very quickly die out. If it happens to give you an advantage, then it will proliferate.
0: With all these random changes, do you see changes evenly across the genome, or are there regions that are very heavily conserved and regions that are very highly variable?
2: Yeah, so we see these variation hotspots in the genome, and it's interesting that those variation hotspots tend to be associated with surface antigens. So the major surface antigen in Strep pneumo is the surface polysaccharide, and that's one region where we've seen frequent recombinations.
0: Now, these are the sugars or the proteins that are on the surface of the cell that it actually presents to, say, our immune system.
2: Exactly, yes. And what's interesting from the data that we've seen is that that region is a hotspot, so it is swapping that in and out with its neighbours and changing its surface polysaccharide. But these changes were already in the population at fairly high levels, so that in around 2000, when we started to introduce a vaccine which targeted those surface polysaccharides, we could see that in the population there were already variants generated which were going to be able to evade that vaccine because they didn't have the vaccine target.
0: So they essentially come preloaded to avoid our vaccine attempts.
2: The population does, yeah.
0: How can this help us to develop better vaccines or better antibiotics?
2: Already, since the 7-valent vaccine was introduced, because these capsule switches had been spotted, new generations of vaccine have been generated where they now target 10 or 13 of those types. So going forward, we would hope to be able to continue to monitor the population in very, very high resolution using whole genome sequencing so that we'll be able to understand better how the pathogens are responding to the clinical practices, and then maybe we can adjust those clinical practices to make them more efficient.
0: Excellent. Thank you very much, and thank you for joining us. That was Dr. Stephen Bentley. If you'd like to read more about that, it's published this week in the journal Science. Now, animals come to better decisions more quickly in larger groups, according to research published in the journal PNAS this week. Group decision-making is seen in many social communities, from ants to humans. In fact, it forms the basis of financial markets and even the behaviour of the internet. It's clearly evolved many times over, but exactly how the decision-making process in a group differs from that of any one individual is actually quite hard to determine. An international team of researchers, including Ashley Ward at the University of Sydney, and Jens Krauss at Humboldt University in Berlin, created a very simple decision-making task. It's a Y-shaped chamber where one path contains a replica predator and the other path is clear and safe. They then introduced mosquito fish, these are Gambusia holbrookii, to the task either on their own, in pairs, or in groups of 4, 8 or 16. They then monitored how the fish moved and which direction they chose to take to see if the group size would alter the speed and the accuracy of the decision-making process. They found that lone fish took longer to reach a decision, swimming more slowly and changing direction more often. But even then, they only chose the safe route a little over half the time. As the group size increased, the decisions became more accurate and much faster. In fact, the larger group chose the safe route up to 90% of the time, and this is despite swimming faster and taking a more direct route. So the next step was to try to work out why groups are so much better at these decisions. As the variation between different lone fish was actually insignificant, this rules out the idea that any particular fish is an expert at spotting predators, so they're not benefiting from these few stars amongst the group. There is some evidence that the group does divide the responsibility of being vigilant. Now, that means each fish needs to scan a smaller area, so the amount of direction changes they make will reduce in a larger group. Tasks sharing like this also means that the fish must rely on social cues in order to make the decisions, and that was seen when observing the fish who were closest to the leading fish. This research suggests a very high degree of cooperation, division of labour, and very rapid communication between members of the group, and these are all factors that would promote the evolution of group decision making.
1: Now, I think you know what I'm going to say, but as anyone who's ever attended a naked scientist meeting will know, that's not... is that really true?
0: Well, I do wonder if perhaps the importance of the decision, if it's life or death, with regards to running away from a predator, might be perhaps a little bit more important than deciding what sort of tea we're going to buy and what biscuits we need in the office this week.
1: I don't think we talk about that. Perhaps it's more to do with us sort of being radio people and just wanting to talk a lot.
0: It could be. We do all like the sound of our own voice.
1: Yeah, could be that. Well, also this week, researchers in America have dramatically enlarged the catalogue of known genes which allow an organism to break down plants. This new information could be very useful in producing biofuel from plant matter. So Matthias Hess and colleagues found their new biomass-breaking genes and genomes swimming around in the rumen of a cow. Now, the rumen is a fascinating part of the cow's digestive system in which lots of bacteria, yeasts and fungi live. These microbes break down all the grass and leaves that the cow munches through, so you can imagine that a probiotic yogurt means absolutely nothing to these host animals. Publishing in Science, Hess and his team were able to sequence a quarter of a terabase, which is an enormous amount, a trillion bases of genomic information from many different microbes involved in digestion. And they were also able to identify the very genes which were involved in plant degradation and the proteins which are thought to do the work. So just in terms of the data generated, it's quite a step forward in sequencing large communities of different microbes, and the team have managed to demonstrate that it's possible to construct genomes of new, previously unknown organisms from the same mass of data. But the authors hope that this work will ultimately help other researchers in developing more efficient ways of producing biofuels.
0: And given that we know that the methane that our animals in fields produce may actually be a greenhouse gas of its own right, using their guts to produce biofuels seems a very sensible route.
1: Yeah, exactly. If you could work out which microbes are the most efficient or produce exactly the biofuel that you want, then that's all the better for making the process even better.
0: Thank you very much, Diana. And if you'd like to read up on anything we've covered so far this week, the references and transcripts for each news story we've discussed are online at thenakedscientists.com/news.
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3: On today's broadcast, search operations are underway for 9 South Koreans missing after severe flooding in Nepal. South Korea issues a special travel advisory for 4 provinces in Nepal amid concerns over further flooding and landslides. And a former U.S. official says Washington could accept North Korea's nuclear program and end joint military exercises with Seoul at a potential Trump-Kim summit. This is KBS World Radio News. I'm Emily Jennings. Search operations are underway for 9 South Koreans who went missing after severe flooding in Nepal. Response teams from Korea Southeast Power and Doosan Enerbility plan to use helicopters and drones to search mountainous areas near the disaster site. The 9 missing South Koreans are 6 Doosan Enerbility employees and 3 Korea Southeast Power employees. They had been working on a hydroelectric power plant project in Nepal. A helicopter chartered by Korea Southeast Power conducted its first search of the flood-hit area on Friday after receiving approval from the Nepalese military. The approval came shortly before sunset after Nepalese authorities had initially restricted helicopter flights over concerns about further flooding. No trace of the missing workers was found during the initial search. The 2 companies planned to step up helicopter searches on Saturday, but poor weather and restrictions by Nepalese authorities have hampered operations. A company official said the missing workers are believed to have been at their base camp when the flooding occurred. The official said evacuation procedures call for workers to move to higher ground in the mountains, which will be a key focus area of the aerial search. Doosan Enerbility has also prepared a helicopter for deployment as soon as approval is granted. The company plans to use drones to search areas that are difficult for helicopters to reach, with Nepalese drone operators joining the operation. The government and company response teams are also considering expanding the search along the upper and lower reaches of the Trisholi River in case the missing workers were swept away by floodwaters. Nepal has partially reversed its decision to reject foreign search and rescue assistance following devastating floods in the Himalayan region near the border with China. The Kathmandu Post reported Saturday that Nepal will allow limited foreign assistance in 3 areas. They include rescue operations inside tunnels at hydropower plants, DNA testing and forensic investigations. The decision comes a day after Nepal said it would accept international financial aid but not foreign assistance in search and rescue operations. Nepalese Foreign Minister Shazir Kanal said the government had identified 3 areas where outside assistance is needed and was seeking international support. The Kathmandu Post said the reversal came amid strong diplomatic pressure from countries whose nationals are among the missing. A senior Nepalese official said the government had faced calls to allow foreign rescue teams and experts into the disaster zone. Nepal has reportedly approved the deployment of experts and technical personnel from South Korea, India, China and Australia. The 4 countries will now be able to send specialists with expertise in tunnel rescue, DNA testing and other related fields. Nepal has rejected similar requests from several other countries, including the United States, Britain and Japan. Earlier on Thursday, Foreign Minister Cho Hyung spoke by phone with his Nepalese counterpart and asked for the Nepalese government's full cooperation in search and rescue efforts for the 9 missing South Koreans. Cho specifically requested support for a South Korean government rapid response team dispatched to Nepal to carry out the operation. South Korea has issued a special travel advisory for 4 provinces in Nepal amid concerns over further damage from flooding and landslides. The Ministry of Foreign Affairs issued the advisory for Bagmati, Gandukki, Koshi and Lumbini provinces as of 9 p.m. Friday. The ministry advised travellers in the affected areas to move to safer locations unless they have urgent business. It is advised that those planning to visit the regions should cancel or postpone their trips. A level one travel advisory remains in place for the rest of Nepal, calling on travellers to exercise caution. The ministry said it will closely monitor the situation and review whether further adjustments are needed.
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3: China says it has supplied North Korea with approximately 113,000 barrels of refined oil between March and May this year. According to documents posted on the website of the UN Security Council's North Korea Sanctions Committee, China reported supplying the North 20,848 barrels in March, 74,156 barrels in April, and 17,996 barrels in May. The aggregate volume between the first 5 months of the year, as reported by Beijing, totaled 194,828 barrels, or 38.97% of the annual upper threshold for North Korea's imports. Under the Security Council's Resolution 2397, adopted in 2017, Pyongyang can import up to 500,000 barrels of refined oil each year. Russia suspended reporting its supplies of refined oil to the North after January 2024. Supreme Court Chief Justice Cho Hee-dae has submitted a written opinion to the National Assembly of his intent not to attend a parliamentary committee session set for Monday. Sources at the Assembly said Friday that Cho told the Legislation and Judiciary Committee that testifying about his constitutional authority to recommend justice candidates to the President would violate the separation of three powers and judicial independence. The Chief Justice said it would also be inappropriate for him to discuss the ongoing procedures to appoint new justices and disclose information about the candidates. The committee earlier summoned Cho to testify regarding his written recommendation without the customary practice of a prior consultation, as well as a decision to refer insurrection cases of former Yoon Suk-yeol administration officials to the Supreme Court's full bench. In the written opinion, Cho said his testimony on why the court had decided to refer the case to the full bench would infringe upon the constitution that guarantees judicial independence. A former U.S. official says Washington could accept Pyongyang's nuclear program and end its combined military exercises with Seoul at a potential summit between U.S. President Donald Trump and North Korean leader Kim Jong-un. The outlook was shared on Thursday local time in a contributing article for The Hill by Anthony Ruggiero, who served as the National Security Council Director for North Korea during Trump's first term. Ruggiero said Trump's negotiations with Kim could include a tacit acknowledgement of Pyongyang's nuclear weapons program, an offer for a peace treaty, a better political and economic relationship, and an end to the allies' military drills. Ruggiero said Trump should insist on verifiable limit on the North's long-range ballistic missile and nuclear weapons programs, as well as the regime's withdrawal of troops and military assistance for Russia's war in Ukraine. The former official said Trump could also travel to the North or a neutral site to sign a deal with Kim, and that he should be commended for pursuing an achievable goal, contrary to his predecessors, who expected a different result from the same strategy. And that's the news from KBS World Radio News Center in Seoul. I'm Emily Jennings.

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1: Beautiful. Love that. Love
0: that. Got it, buddy. Got it, man. Yes. We got it, Mr. Warden. Yes.
2: This is Bird Note. For most birds, keen eyesight is absolutely critical for finding food, spotting predators, and generally staying alive. But many birds lead lives that could be very hard on the eyes, like flying at breakneck speed, racing for cover into a dense thicket, or diving underwater to catch a spiny, struggling fish. Fortunately, birds have evolved a structure for protecting their eyes. Like humans, they have upper and lower outer eyelids. But beneath the outer eyelids lies an extra eyelid called the nictitating membrane. Nictitating, for all its alliterative syllables, simply means blinking. This extra eyelid is hinged on the inner side of the eye and sweeps horizontally across the cornea. The nictitating membrane is largely transparent, and it helps keep the eye moist and clean while guarding it from wind, dust, and hazards. Birds aren't the only animals gifted with nature's goggles. Reptiles and some mammals have the extra eyelid, too. A polar bear's nictitating membrane helps protect its eyes against the intense glare of Arctic light, preventing snow blindness. Nature's goggles become nature's sunglasses. For Bird Note, I'm Mary McCann. 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Sign up at birdnote.org to get a weekly preview of our shows, stories, photos, and more.
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4: 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Want them? 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
5: Show me what a people admire, and I will tell you everything about them that matters. Maggie Tufu.
4: I agree with Maggie Tufu, even though she's a character in fiction. Dare to look closely at what our society admires. It will take your breath away. We're a nation of addicts, craving that which makes us weak, frail, and small. We hunger for fame and fortune. Fame is seductive, addictive, and corrosive. We never possess it. It possesses us. Fortune is debilitating. You've noticed how rich people are often aimless, unmotivated, and unhappy. Of course you have. We know these things. We've seen the evidence, but we desire fame and fortune anyway. We believe we'll be smarter than those others. Fame will make us twinkle. Fortune will make us dance. We're addicts. Not once have we seen fame and fortune bring the peace, contentment, or fulfillment they promise, but we hunger for them anyway. Weird, isn't it, to be addicted to something we've never had? Fame is erased by time and distance. It is a fire that dies slowly in the night. The handcuffs of fortune could be escaped in an instant if a person had the nerve. But our addiction to wealth is deeply rooted. In the 10th chapter of his report, Mark tells of a young man of great wealth and authority who approached Jesus to ask him the secret of life. After a little banter back and forth about all the actions the young man had already taken in his quest for purpose and meaning,
6: Jesus looked at the young man and loved him.
4: And in that historic moment said,
7: "The only thing left for you is to sell everything you have, give the money to the poor, and come. Run with me."
4: Can you imagine that moment? I imagine Jesus, with a smile, standing as a person stands when they're holding the door open for someone else, gesturing with an upraised palm and extended arm toward the pathway that lies ahead. Mark and Luke tell us the young man
6: was sad at that saying and went away grieved, for he had great possessions.
4: A number of years ago, a friend asked a group of us to imagine a single moment in history we would visit if we could step across space and time. It's an interesting question. What event would you witness if you could be there in person to see it happen? I knew my answer immediately. When asked to speak of my chosen moment, I said, "On the shores of Galilee, in the early morning hours when Jesus said to Peter, Andrew, James, and John,
7: 'Follow me, and I will make you fishers of men.'"
4: And their grand adventure was begun. I'm in the business of helping others achieve fame and fortune. It's what I do. It's my job. And frankly, I'm very good at it. But the fame and fortune my clients win is just a consequence of each of them having made a difference. They make the difference. I just figure out how best to tell their story. Make something better. A product, a system, a circumstance, a life. Make something, anything better. Fame and fortune will follow if you have a friend willing to help you tell your story. Don't do it for the fame. Don't do it for the fortune. Make a difference, because that difference needs to be made. Be the person who changes something for the better. It doesn't even matter what the thing is. Let the adventure begin.
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8: You perhaps know calcium carbonate better as limestone or as wallboard or as a powder that once dusted the lapels of professors. But for some creatures, the chemical mixture CaCO3 is used to build home sweet home. I'm Seth Shostak.
9: I'm Molly Bentley. Welcome to Big Picture Science, produced at the SETI Institute, where researchers investigate the nature and origin of life. On Big Picture Science, we step back to get the wide-angle view on science and technology, and in this episode, shells are beautiful, sometimes collector's items, but their essential function is to offer protection for the animals that wear them. They have different shapes and sizes, and each tells a tale about the environment, both physical and biological. Mammoth ancient oyster shells suggest the sizable impact that humans have had on ecosystems. The disappearance of squid and octopus armor tells us about the evolutionary pressures in prehistoric oceans. And the debate over just when plate tectonics broke up the Earth's early global shell tells us about geological processes that may be taking place elsewhere in the universe as well. It's Shell on Earth,

0: even a child can figure out why an animal might have a shell. It provides an environment that's hardened against the whims of its surroundings and the attacks of predators.
1: But when did nature figure out that this particular design offered a better chance for survival?
2: Shells have a really deep history. We see that there are organisms arising in something called the Cambrian explosion, which is a time about 540 million years ago, when we see all sorts of shells appearing in the fossil record.
0: Thanks to several hundred million years of evolution, there are many critters that are hardened to the world. On land, you've got your armadillos, turtles, and porcupines. Underwater, you might have clams, lobsters, and oysters.
1: With its wavy groove surface and the promise of a pearl, or simply dinner, the oyster shell is iconic. Rowan Lockwood has spotted and dug up many abandoned shells, new and ancient, around the Chesapeake Bay, close to her digs as a conservation paleobiologist at the College of William and Mary in Virginia.
3: So they're made of exactly what other shells are made of. They're all made of a mineral called calcite. They're just made in a slightly different way. I like to think of oysters as being more functional rather than beautiful.
0: Yeah, but they probably don't care about the aesthetics themselves, right? So I mean, is this a better shell design for protecting against whatever it is that eats oysters other than, you know, bon vivants?
3: It is. So, you know, these are animals that live above the sediment, so they are constantly protecting themselves from stingrays, from fish that eat them, from crabs, etc. So having a nice thick shell, even if it's a bit of an ugly shell, is a good way of protecting oneself.
0: Well, why those deep nooks, those furrows in the shell?
3: People have linked that to a particular kind of snail called an oyster drill. And these oyster drills get in. If you don't have very many nooks and crannies, it's easier for the snail to get in there and kind of bore its way into the oyster and eventually eat it for dinner.
0: Okay, so how big are the shells when these guys start out? I assume they're smaller than they end up being. I mean, and how quickly do they grow?
3: So in the bay today, when these things are born, they're almost microscopic, a little bit smaller than the size of a sesame seed. And when they reach their full adult size, they're probably about the length of an adult thumb. And then they eventually might reach maybe 100 millimeters, the size of your hand, a little bit over a hand, by the time they die.
0: Okay, and they're made out of calcite. What is that? I mean, is that like a wall board, you know, calcium carbonate with, I don't know, carbon dioxide and calcium somehow extracted out of the water there?
3: Nice job. I got to give you a gold star for that. So calcite is made of CaCO3, so that's calcium, carbon, and oxygen all laid down together in a framework of calcium carbonate. You can think of it a little bit as kind of a more organized form of chalk. But it's made out of the same stuff that chalk is made out of.
0: And where do the oysters get this stuff? I mean, do they order it online? Where does it come from?
3: Oh, absolutely. Next day, delivered by drone. No, there's plenty of calcium carbonate in ocean water, actually. It's very common in ocean water. And so marine organisms, like a lot of oysters, are just pulling it out of the water to be able to build their shells.
0: Okay. Now, you're not studying the oysters so much that are in the Chesapeake Bay today. You're studying oysters from 80,000 up to, what, half a million years ago that lived in the Chesapeake Bay. I mean, that's fairly old, although, I mean, it's not like the dinosaurs or anything. But how long have oysters been around? I mean, I can't imagine that they just appeared half a million years ago.
3: Oh, no. These are ye olde oysters, but these oysters and this particular lineage was actually around at the time of the dinosaurs. So oysters in this lineage have been really around for about 80 million years.
1: But then, in just the last century, the oyster shells in the Chesapeake Bay have been changing. They're much smaller than they once were. Dr. Lockwood discovered this after digging up ancient shells for comparison.
3: They are big, they are heavy, and they would have served probably a family of four if they wanted an oyster dinner.
0: So she had encountered a scientific mystery. Why were oysters from 80,000 to 500,000 years ago so huge? Today in the Chesapeake Bay, which laps the shores of Virginia, Delaware, and Maryland, oysters are not only smaller, their dwindling numbers have become a special concern.
1: Dr. Lockwood studies this particular seashell by the seashore in order to establish a baseline ecosystem for the prehistoric Chesapeake Bay, one that might guide an approach to restoration. She wants to know why the tiny Chesapeake Bay oyster shells are shells of their former oyster shell selves.
0: Restoring the habitats of oysters and their former abundance is good for dinner, but also for the environment, because these guys are natural water filters.
3: So when I arrived at William & Mary, I was really intrigued by the fact that oysters in the Chesapeake Bay have been suffering for over 100 years, but that we've never really seen a healthy oyster reef. By the time biologists started collecting data, all of the healthy reefs had already been over-harvested. So I really started to wonder whether we could use the fossil record to really get a glimpse into what a healthy oyster reef looks like.
0: Okay, well, this is a field called conservation paleontology, right? You're not content to compare today's oysters with those of a few hundred years ago. I mean, I'm thinking maybe the oyster population was different when, you know, the settlers from England first arrived in eastern Virginia. You're looking at oyster shells from 10,000 years ago or more. Why is that important, 10,000 years?
3: Well, it turns out that humans in the Chesapeake Bay Area have been harvesting oysters for almost over 10,000 years. So first the Native Americans, then the colonial settlers. And so if you really want to see what an oyster reef looks like before human disturbance, you need to go even further back. So I'm going back between 80,000 and about 500,000 years ago.
0: You've been looking at these oysters from long ago. Where do you find them? I mean, I would say in a museum's collection, but obviously that's not where they're found. How do you get hold of oysters that, you know, existed, I don't know, a couple hundred thousand years ago?
3: So I do a lot of traveling up and down rivers in and around the Chesapeake Bay. I spend a lot of time in boats and kayaks and canoes, and then I spend a lot of time getting in touch with landowners and asking for permission to collect fossils from their land. We have fossil oyster reefs that are located all around the modern Chesapeake Bay and are relatively easy to sample from the shoreline.
0: So you're essentially just digging them up in the dirt, not from the bay itself.
3: No, absolutely. They were deposited when sea levels were much higher,

0: preserved in these beautiful fossil reefs. The shells are still together in place, and they're still lined up the way they were when they were alive. And so they're sitting there right in the cliff for us to study.
1: Okay, so they're several times. I mean, how big is that? I mean, is it the size of a dinner plate? How big are these ancient oysters?
0: Yeah, so they're not as round as a dinner plate, but I think they're definitely as long as a dinner plate. And I like to joke to my students that you could use these things as doorstops.
1: But, I mean, why were they so much bigger then? Did they have a better diet? Why is it that they were able to bulk up 100,000 years ago but not today?
0: That was one of the first questions I asked, is why these oysters are so much bigger. I wondered if maybe they were growing faster than oysters in the bay today, or maybe they lived longer. And so what my students and I did is we used a tile saw to cut through these shells, and then we collect tiny bits of shell powder. We can use the oxygen isotopes, the oxygen atoms in that shell powder, to help us reconstruct winters and summers. That lets us count the number of years that these oysters were alive, what their lifespan was. And from there, we can basically find that these oysters are big because they lived much longer than oysters do in the Chesapeake Bay today. Some of these oysters lived 15, 20, 25 years before they died.
1: But today they don't live so long. I mean, what's shortened their lifespan?
0: Well, almost all oysters in the bay today live for 5 or 6 years before they die, and they either succumb to harvesting, so we have much greater harvesting than these oysters have ever experienced before, or they succumb to disease.
1: It sounds like what you're saying is that the fact that we go oyster fishing, if you will, if that's the right term, right, is responsible for the fact that the oysters we see are all small.
0: It's a big one. So if you look at how we harvest oysters, we preferentially choose the big ones. And this is a problem for oysters because the number of offspring that they have is directly related to how big they got. So the bigger ones have more offspring. If you preferentially eat the bigger ones, you're removing them from the population just when they're reproducing the most.
1: Well, that's really a kind of sea change in our attitudes, is it not? If that term's appropriate, by the way.
0: I mean, that was terrible.
1: I mean, when you think of conservation, you think of the policies in which we try to protect the young of a species. You know, don't fish out the fry, so to speak. But maybe that's just a natural consequence of our own tendency to protect the babies. But in fact, it's the old that we should be protecting, right? Not the young ones?
0: Well, I would argue that for oysters, you get much more bang for your buck if you protect the adults. So you could protect a bunch of larvae, and 1 in 1,000 of those oyster larvae is predicted to survive, or you could protect an older oyster, which is going to produce over 1,000 larvae per year. And so for me, it makes more sense to protect the adult than it does to protect those larvae.
1: What's the benefit of restoring the oyster population to the Chesapeake Bay? I mean, you know, it sounds nice, and I'm all for the oysters, but if I ask myself, okay, but who cares, what would you answer?
0: All right, well, the oysters actually have two big functions in the bay. So they are the water filtration system for the bay. If it weren't for the oysters, water quality would go way, way down. And it's estimated that in their heyday, the oysters were able to filter all of the water in the Chesapeake Bay in about 3 days. In addition to filtering the water, they're what are called ecosystem engineers. They build these 3D reefs on which other organisms, especially organisms that we like to eat, like blue crab and a variety of fish species, they build the habitat on which these different species live.
1: That's truly amazing. They filter the entire Chesapeake Bay essentially in 3 days' time. I mean, that's a lot of, I don't know, sucking in water. I mean,
0: a lot of oysters.
1: Any idea how many oysters are in the Chesapeake Bay, order of magnitude?
0: Oh, gosh. I wouldn't like to guess today. I will say, though, that people have estimated how long today it takes for all of the water in the bay to be filtered by oysters, and now it's closer to 300 days. So we've gone from 3 days to 300 days in about 100 years.
1: Wow.
0: One of the really interesting thing about oysters is that they're hermaphrodites. They start off their lives as male, and then when they reach a certain size, they become female. And so it turns out that if we're preferentially harvesting the big oysters in the bay, we're also preferentially removing females from the population. So it's sort of a double whammy where we're fishing the largest, most reproductively active, but also preferentially female oysters in the population.
1: All right. Well, finally, Rowan, if this afternoon we put you in charge of conservation for the states of Virginia and Delaware and Maryland.

0: Island, what would be the goal, and do you think you could achieve that goal within a lifetime?
1: For me, it would be all about sanctuaries. So right now, if you look at the approach that we take to preserving oysters, we really tend to focus on the early life years of the oysters. We put out extra shell for them to settle on. We introduce new larvae into the bay, but we really don't spend a lot of time or energy preserving the adults. So I would strongly recommend a more permanent approach to sanctuaries. Right now, if you look at Virginia or Maryland, we don't have any long-term sanctuaries. We might set aside bay bottom for 1 or 2 years to preserve the oysters, but we don't do it over the long term. And if these oysters are supposed to live for 15, 20, 25 years, our sanctuaries have got to be long-term sanctuaries that are protected from harvesting. If we were to do that, quite honestly, the oysters would start to come back on their own.
0: Rowan Lockwood, I guess for somebody who's very fortunate, you could say the world is their oyster. But in your case, I guess the oyster is your world. Thank you very much for speaking with us.
1: Thank you.
2: Rowan Lockwood is a paleobiologist at the College of William and Mary in Virginia.
0: And what an interesting conclusion that, contrary to the conventional wisdom, the best thing to do to spare the oysters is not to spare the child, but to spare the adults.
2: If shells are such great defense mechanisms, why did squids and octopuses shuck theirs over the course of evolution? Find out what these cephalopods gain by going all squishy all the time. Next.
0: It's Shell on Earth on Big Picture Science.

0: Today is August 31st on Tidbits in Time, a tremendous day. Stay with me to hear about the irony of a trade union's role in the fall of communism. We'll remember a famous poet and author, speculate on the origins of Jack the Ripper, and introduce you to the 55th American to become a licensed pilot. All that plus, it's the birthday of an American actor you're sure to remember. Tidbits in Time is coming right up after this pause. It was on August 31st, 1980, that a Polish trade union was formed by workers in Gdansk, leading to the downfall of the communist government some 9 years later in one of history's greatest ironies. Solidarity, as it applies to the principle of unity, is a powerful force, as evidenced from ancient times reaching its pinnacle with the Tower of Babel, and is one of the messages implied by the phrase, "There is strength in numbers." On August 31st, 1827, Anna Bartlett Warner was born in Long Island, New York. She was the writer of several books and poems set to music. She and her sister, Susan Bogart Warner, also a writer, lived on the grounds of the U.S. Military Academy at West Point, across from her uncle, who had been a longtime chaplain there. Anna is best known for the song "Jesus Loves Me," which everyone knows, but you probably haven't sung aloud any time recently. On August 31st, 1888, the body of Mary Ann Nichols, the first of Jack the Ripper's victims, was discovered in London. There's speculation that he might have begun his spree earlier, as the servant girl annihilator in Austin, Texas, for a full calendar year starting in December of 1884, killing 8 young women before fleeing to England when the law started to close in on him. Were Austin's famous moon towers built and installed to foil Jack the Ripper? August 31st, 1887 saw the birth of Norman Prince in Beverly, Massachusetts. A Harvard Law School graduate and pilot, he formed the Lafayette Escadrille. Beginning in 1915, he recruited flyers to aid France in World War I prior to the U.S. joining. He's credited with downing at least 5 German aircraft and has a prominent resting place at the National Cathedral in Washington, D.C., where you'll notice a French flag on the wall to the right of the altar. It was on August 31st, 1928, that James Harrison Coburn III was born in Laurel, Nebraska. He was in 70 movies and a huge number of television shows. His roles ranged from serious, as in Affliction, to humorous, like Our Man Flint. And that's goodbye to August on Tidbits in Time, and hello to September. Please be a good month and bring smiles, happiness, and good fortune to all our family and friends. For your very own email print version of Tidbits in Time, showing up every day for free in your inbox, just send a request to adrian@tidbitsintime.com. That's adrian@tidbitsintime.com. For Tidbits in Time, this has been Gene Vann.
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3: From Feature Story News in New Delhi, I'm Ishan Garg. The death toll from the catastrophic flash floods in Nepal has risen to nearly 800, with more than 3,000 people still missing across Nepal and the Tibet region. The disaster was triggered last Tuesday when a glacier collapsed near Langtang Lirung in the Himalayas, sending floodwaters and mudslides along a 72-kilometer stretch of the Trishuli River. Authorities have begun burying unidentified victims whose remains had badly deteriorated, though they say forensic records have been taken. Rebecca Bundren reports from Nepal.
4: There are hundreds of bodies that have been recovered. They were taken to a location southwest of the capital in Nepal. And many of them remained unidentified. So authorities made that decision that they've had to start conducting these mass burials because those bodies were decomposing so badly. However, it's understood that they have collected DNA information. So the hope is that eventually at least families will get information and they'll be able to identify some of those bodies.
3: NASA's Nancy Grace Roman Space Telescope is now flying independently through space after launching aboard a SpaceX Falcon Heavy rocket from Kennedy Space Center on Sunday, beginning a three-month million-mile journey to its final orbit. The telescope, which NASA Administrator Jared Isaacman says was delivered ahead of schedule and on budget, is designed to survey billions of galaxies and investigate dark matter and dark energy over a five-year mission. U.S. President Donald Trump phoned in to the post-launch press conference to ask about the mission's progress.
2: I think it does demonstrate the U.S. still has this unmatched scientific space capability. This new telescope has wide-field infrared abilities. It can look at enormous areas of the sky, and NASA says that its five-year mission will map billions of galaxies, as well as investigating dark matter and dark energy. And that's important strategically because I think leadership in space science itself is a form of power, and the country that produces the most important data and therefore attracts scientists and investment is probably going to lead the way.
3: At least 8 people have reportedly died and more than 20 are still missing after a high-speed ferry capsized off the coast of northern Cyprus while traveling to Turkey. The vessel, named a Philo Jet, was carrying around 267 people when it began taking on water shortly after leaving the port of Kyrenia.
5: We've heard from the Prime Minister of the self-declared territory in northern Cyprus, who estimates that at least 7 people have died, with 23 people still missing. We have, though, recently heard from a Turkish Member of Parliament suggesting that those fatality figures might be slightly higher.
6: With FSN Spotlight, I'm Simon Marks. Today, President Trump says the US is taking even more control of Venezuela's oil industry, 9 months after US armed forces overthrew President Nicolas Maduro and put his deputy, Delcy Rodriguez, in charge of the country. The president said the US is taking control of about one-fifth of the country's oil reserves, giving the US majority control over 65 billion barrels of Venezuela's proven oil reserves. President Trump said at a stroke, the transaction more than doubles America's reserves.
7: This is certainly a very good deal, a very big deal for U.S. oil multinationals.
6: Jorge Martin is with the Hands Off Venezuela campaign and says the White House is already accused of failing to account for $13 billion of Venezuelan oil it has shipped out of the country.
7: This is not audited, at least in terms of a public audit. And recently, a Venezuelan official said that the United States has charged Venezuela between $3 and $4 billion for the cost of the military intervention out of this oil sales. This is a very good business, not for the Venezuelan people, who are seeing very, very little of this money, and any money that's being sent back to Venezuela is fully under the control of the United States.
6: The Venezuelan government said the agreement with the U.S. will remain in force for at least the next 25 years. With FSN Spotlight, I'm Simon Marks.
3: And the main news again. The death toll from the catastrophic flash floods in Nepal has risen to nearly 800, with more than 3,000 people still missing across Nepal and the Tibet region. NASA's Nancy Grace Roman Space Telescope is now flying independently through space after launching aboard a SpaceX Falcon Heavy rocket. At least 8 people have reportedly died and more than 20 are still missing after a high-speed ferry capsized off the coast of northern Cyprus. There's more from us on Twitter at Feature Story. And that is the latest Feature Story news. Reporting.
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0: Carolyn Collins Peterson, and I'm a science writer. I specialize in astronomy and space science, and I'm also a longtime stargazer. Now, I like to go out stargazing because it's a very cool thing to do. Recently, I was thinking about why I enjoy it so much, and I came up with my top 10 reasons why stargazing is cool. And I decided, hey, why not share them here? So let's start. Here's number 10. Stargazing is absolutely free. Just step outside on a dark night and look up. You don't need fancy equipment to get started, just your eyes. And once you know the naked eye sky, you can use binoculars or a telescope to look at dimmer and more distant objects. And the best thing is, it doesn't matter if you live in the city or out in the middle of nowhere. There's always something out there for you to see. Number 9. You can see a really long ways with your naked eye. In fact, if you have reasonably dark skies, you can see across 2.5 million light years of space. That's how far away the Andromeda Galaxy is. And it's the most distant thing you can see without using a telescope or binoculars. Number 8. You can see planets out there. Look for the planet Venus around sunrise or sunset. It's often called the morning or evening star, even though it's not really a star, of course, though it looks like a really bright one in the sky. Jupiter spends all of 2009 in the constellation Capricornus, and you can look for Saturn drifting through Leo until September, when it passes into Virgo. Number 7. The moon is fascinating, and it will never disappoint you. Watch it over the course of a month and notice how it changes. If you look at it through binoculars or a telescope, you'll see craters and mountain ranges and lava plains in sharp detail. Number 6. You can use a telescope to check out places where stars are forming. They're huge clouds of gas and dust called starbirth regions. The Orion Nebula is a good example of one of these stellar nurseries. Or look at the Eagle Nebula in the constellation Serpens. Number 5. You can see the remains of stars that have died. For this one, you do need a telescope. And if you have access to one, check out the Crab Nebula in the constellation Taurus. It's an expanding cloud of debris left over when a massive star exploded as a supernova. In the southern hemisphere sky, check out Eta Carinae in the constellation Carina. It's a supermassive star that's definitely going to explode sometime in the near future. Stargazing gives you a great view of the inside of our own galaxy. Here's how that works. When you look up on a starry night, you're seeing the stars of the Milky Way from our vantage point inside one of the spiral arms. And on warm summer nights or chilly winter ones, look overhead for a faint band of light running across the sky. That's the plane of the Milky Way galaxy. And when you look at it, you're seeing it edge on from the inside. Number 3. Stargazing is a great thing to do with family and friends. And I've got firsthand experience with that. I got started when my dad took me outside one night to look at the stars. Later on, when I was first dating the guy who became my husband, we used to go out on stargazing dates. So, looking up at the sky has been part of my life for as long as I can remember. And it can be that way for you, too. Just get some folks together and do a little group stargazing. Number 2. Stargazing gives you a sense of cosmic scale. Astronomy has shown us that we're small creatures on a rocky planet tucked in orbit around a yellow star in one of the outer spiral arms of a huge galaxy. And the Milky Way is just one of countless galaxies that make up the universe for as far as we can see. Think about that. My number one reason for why stargazing is cool. Each time you step outside to look at the sky, you find something new. You can learn something you didn't know before. You broaden your horizons, and the sky keeps you coming back for more. So that's my top 10 list for why stargazing is cool. You can make your own list by just stepping outside tonight and starting your own journey to the stars. Come on out. The universe is a great place to explore. 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Thanks for listening.
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4: Up next is a postcard from the wind. An audio dispatch from Phil Corbett.
5: I sit atop a mountain in what is now called El Dorado County, in what is now called California, in what is now called the Sierra Nevada. The scree was loose on my ascent, and a stand of lodgepole pines nestles into the saddle, warm and clear on a bluebird summer day. After a long, protracted bureaucratic battle, this mountain has a new name. For a little over 100 years, it wore the name of the President of the Confederacy. But in 2017, the county responded to calls for its renaming by reaching out to the Washoe tribe.
6: I just kind of took it from there and took it to my great aunt, Dinah Pete. Irvin Jim. Hungalauti chairman for the community.
5: The mountaintop has a prominent volcanic plug, but it also has a secondary peak to the south.
6: And the way it sets the point and then the point over here in that saddle that goes between them, that's what she named it, Deak Dagoet, and it's that saddle going over between them.
5: And so that's the translation?
6: Yeah, the saddle going over.
5: After working slowly through the county, the state, then the Federal Board on Geographic Names, Deak Dagoet now adorns maps. And as I sit on top, a light breeze scrapes across the saddle and into the pines below. Postcards from the Wind are produced by me, Phil Corbett. More at thewind.org.
7: Hi. My name is Ken Chisholm. I'm the director of the Science Working Group at Radio Newark. I'm retired now, but I spent my career in the chemical industry after obtaining university degrees in forestry, botany, and biochemistry. 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
8: 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Now.
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10: Today, a sneak preview of the Statue of Liberty. The University of Houston's College of Engineering presents this series about the machines that make our civilization run and the people whose ingenuity created them. I've been reading about the Statue of Liberty in a magazine, but this magazine is quite old. It's a Scientific American from June 13, 1885. The statue had set sail to New York from Rouen in France 3 weeks before. The cover picture on the magazine is an artist's impression of the statue. In the picture, she looks far less solid and purposeful than the statue you and I know. Scientific American becomes surer of itself in the inner pages. There we find schematic diagrams of the base and of the iron skeleton. Gustav Eiffel had designed the inner skeleton shortly before he turned his attention to the Eiffel Tower. The magazine tells how artist Auguste Frédéric Bartholdi created the huge figure. First, he sculpted her in a 7-foot model. Then he made an exact copy, roughly 35 feet tall. Finally, he chopped that model into sections and enlarged each section by a factor of 4. Then he shaped 3/32-inch copper plates to those pieces. Each plate was to be hung on the steel frame in such a way that it would impose no load on the other plates around it. The article has a lot to say about size. The standard of comparison is the Colossus at Rhodes. The Colossus, one of the 7 wonders of the ancient world, stood just over 100 feet tall on a jetty at Rhodes. Liberty is to stand 151 feet high, and on her pedestal she'll rise over 300 feet above the water. Though Scientific American doesn't quote it, Emma Lazarus had already written her famous poem, The New Colossus. That's the one with the lines that appear on the statue today. Give me your tired, your poor, your huddled masses yearning to breathe free, the wretched refuse of your teeming shore. The wording may have the ring of political incorrectitude, but the sentiment is still unique to our America. Less well known are Lazarus' opening lines. Not like the brazen giant of Greek fame, with conquering limbs astride from land to land. Never mind that the Colossus didn't straddle anything. The point is clear enough. America meant to reclaim the grandeur of the ancient world. The rest of this Scientific American issue has a lot to say about new kinds of heavy machinery. It pictures Booth's new flying machine, an impractical one-man ornithopter that certainly never flew. Still, it's showing us America on the march. The Statue of Liberty is leaven in that loaf. She trumpets ideals that we've sometimes lived up to and sometimes failed to. She's the big news in this issue, and the news is important. The magazine dwells on nuts and bolts, tables of dimensions. But underneath it, it's clear this statue will become a new national metaphor. Emma Lazarus calls it the Mother of Exiles. Grover Cleveland dedicated her the next year. The iron skeleton was now covered over, and that lovely lady, clad in cuprous oxide, has called us to be what we all would hope to be ever since. I'm John Leanhart at the University of Houston, where we're interested in the way inventive minds work.
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11: I'm Dr. Anthony Lizowitz, and this is Climate Connections. At schools across the U.S., fall sports are underway, and many young athletes are working hard to show that they can excel on the field or court. But Ashley Ward at the Heat Policy Innovation Hub at Duke University says that should not prevent them from speaking up if they begin to feel ill on a hot day. For example, if they feel lightheaded, nauseous, or fatigued.
12: Heat illness can progress very rapidly.
11: She says as climate change causes more extreme heat, young athletes are especially vulnerable to heat-related illness. And the risks are often greatest early in the season, when it's still hot out and they are not yet acclimated to intense workouts. To keep kids safe, Ward says schools should slowly ramp up practice intensity in the fall, modify workouts if it's dangerously hot, and develop emergency response plans ahead of time. She says it's also critical that coaches be trained to recognize the symptoms of heat-related illness and that players feel comfortable speaking up about how they're feeling before it's an emergency.
12: And so it's important that coaches set a culture that you don't ignore pain.
11: So athletes will know that they can be strong and tough while listening to their body and protecting it. Climate Connections is produced by the Yale Center for Environmental Communication. To learn more about climate change, visit climateconnections.org.
13: Hi, this is Stephen Cass for IEEE Spectrum's TechWise Conversations. The idea of aggregating the opinions of online users to produce valuable results dates back to John Brunner's 1975 science fiction novel, The Shockwave Rider. Today, crowdsourced opinions are very much a fact of daily life. User ratings play a role in how we choose the movies we watch, the news stories we read, and even in major decisions such as picking a doctor or a hospital. But how trustworthy are these ratings? Can the crowd be manipulated to produce wisdom to order? My guest today, Sinan Aral, has spent the last few years studying how influence and ideas spread through social networks, working at the MIT Sloan School of Management. Recently, he and two colleagues published a paper in the journal Science demonstrating how they tried to influence the popularity of comments and articles at a news website. Sinan joins us by phone from his home in New York. Sinan, welcome to the podcast.
14: Thanks for having me.
13: So your paper is titled Social Influence Bias, a Randomized Experiment. And before we get to the results of that experiment, can you tell us a little bit about the motivation behind it?
14: Sure. My lab has been very interested in trying to understand how people influence one another in social networks and how this results in the diffusion or cascading effect of behaviors throughout society. And in the past, we've done very large-scale experiments on Facebook and with Yahoo to try and understand social influence between peers in a social network. And in this study, what we wanted to do is go a step further and see how this type of social influence affects our decision-making and how we perceive value in things.
13: Can you tell us a little bit about how you actually set up the experiment with this website?
14: Sure. Well, what we're really interested in here is in whether the prior opinions of others, the ratings that something has, or whether or not something has been popular in the past, affects in the future people's perceptions of the value or quality of those items. And this is actually a very difficult.
15: At the tone, we've reached the top of the hour. WIZULP, Newark, Radio Newark News.
16: This is DW News, and these are our top stories. Iran and the U.S. have exchanged fire for the first time in a month. Iran State TV released this footage of what it said were missiles fired at U.S. bases in Jordan. Earlier, the U.S. attacked Iran's Larak Island, where it said it had targeted Iranian military trying to deploy mines into the Strait of Hormuz. The captain and several crew members of a passenger ferry that capsized off northern Cyprus have been detained by police. At least eight people died when the vessel rolled over shortly after leaving the port city of Kyrenia. Almost 270 people were on board. Most were rescued, but at least a dozen are reported missing. In Nepal, police have rescued a young girl from beneath the rubble of a building, days after a glacier collapse triggered catastrophic mudslides and floods. Rescuers have also forced an air pipe into a hydropower tunnel, where around 100 workers are believed to be trapped. The flooding has killed at least 800 people, and more than 3,000 are still missing.

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0: Sure, you've heard of night at the museum, but what happens when all the animals get tucked in? 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

0: Ada was one of the most popular performers of her era, particularly for her duets with Billy Murray and Len Spencer.
1: Sleep well, Miss Orangutan.
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2: Welcome back, everybody. This is Rick Pettigrew to introduce four fascinating news stories from this past week of Archaeologica. Send us feedback on the Archaeology Channel Facebook page or post a message on our social networking site, ArchaeoSeek. Further examination of a hoard of precious Bronze Age artifacts found in Spain in 1963 shows that it includes iron from a meteorite that fell to Earth a million years ago. A hollowed-out animal thigh bone from the Roman period in the Netherlands turns out to contain a mass of seeds from the hallucinogenic and poisonous black henbane plant. A DNA study on skeletons in Denmark reveals evidence of two episodes of mass migration and sudden population replacement over the past 7,300 years. And rainforest caves in Colombia tell the story of the first human use of the Amazon basin beginning some 13,000 years ago. 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And now here's Laura Kennedy with the audio news from Archaeologica. We hope you find this to be a valuable part of your day.
3: Welcome to the audio news from Archaeologica. I'm Laura Kennedy, and these are the headlines in archaeological and historical news for the week of February 4th through the 10th, 2024. We begin this week in Spain, where new analysis has revealed that one of the greatest Bronze Age gold hoards

0: records ever discovered contains extraterrestrial metal. The treasure of Villena was discovered in a gravel pit in the province of Alicante in 1963. It includes bottles, bowls, and bracelets exquisitely crafted of gold, silver, amber, and iron. Together, the items reflect the culture of people who lived in the Bronze Age between 1400 and 1200 BC. As reported by Live Science, when the dazzling cache came to light, researchers noticed that two of the iron objects looked unusual. The metal was dark, shiny in some areas, and covered with a cracked-looking oxide. 60 years later, researchers used mass spectrometry to test the artifacts. The technique, which measures the mass-to-charge ratio of molecules, revealed that the iron came from a meteorite that fell to Earth some 1 million years ago. Two objects, a C-shaped bracelet and a hollow sphere covered in gold sheeting, possibly the pommel of a sword hilt, contained this iron. The objects are the first meteorite iron artifacts discovered in the Iberian Peninsula. Since no kingdoms existed on the peninsula at this time, researcher Ignacio Montero Ruiz of Spain's Institute of History believes that this was a hidden treasure that belonged to an entire community. He points out that both gold and iron had great symbolic and social value during this period. The total weight of the Tesoro de Villena hoard is almost 10 kilograms, 9 of them 23.5 carat gold. Copies of the treasures have been made to be shown in exhibitions, while the originals are permanently conserved in an armored showcase at the Archaeological Museum in Villena, Spain. Next, we traveled to the Netherlands, a site of a Roman period settlement where archaeologists made a sinister find. As reported by Live Science, they encountered a hollowed-out piece of animal thigh bone containing hundreds of tiny seeds from the black henbane, a highly poisonous and hallucinogenic plant from the nightshade family. According to a study in the journal Antiquity, henbane has long been prized for its medicinal and hallucinogenic properties. This find is the first evidence of the plant being used in the Roman Empire, although its seeds have been discovered at archaeological sites across Europe dating to 5500 BC. Because henbane grows like a weed, its presence could be natural. This is the first known instance of henbane seeds being deliberately stored for later use. The seeds from the Roman outpost of Houten Castellum, a 2,000-year-old farmstead near present-day Utrecht, were clearly intentionally collected. The nearly 3-inch bone vessel had been sealed with a plug of black birch bark, a clue that it differed from the 86,000 other animal bones at the site. Later, while cleaning the bones in the lab, a colleague accidentally dislodged the plug, spilling hundreds of tiny black seeds. Until that moment, sticky tar and waterlogged soil had preserved the vial's contents for centuries. According to study lead author Maike Grote, a zooarchaeologist at the Free University of Berlin, earlier classical literature mentions the use of black henbane during the Roman period, though strictly for medicinal purposes. While small amounts could be used to relieve pain and help with difficult pregnancies, too much could be dangerous. Roman author Plutarch warned that it could lead to alienation of the mind or madness, and Pliny the Elder counseled physicians to avoid its use altogether. The bone object appeared with other objects in a muddy pit dated between AD 70 and 100. Their placement suggests they might have been part of a settlement abandonment offering. Our third story takes us to Denmark and is a follow-up to our story about the origins of Western Europeans in the January 21st edition of the Audio News. An extensive study has challenged beliefs about the transition from hunter-gatherer to agricultural societies in Scandinavia 5,900 years ago. It reveals that, far from a peaceful coexistence and intermingling of groups, Scandinavia's newly arriving farmers slaughtered the existing population. The study, conducted by a large international research team, including Lund University in Sweden, was recently published in the journal Nature. DNA from skeletal parts and teeth of prehistoric people offers conclusive evidence of two almost total population turnovers in Denmark over the past 7,300 years. As reported by Science Daily, local gatherers, hunters, and fishers were wiped out within a few generations by an agrarian population with a different origin and appearance. The slaughter, which involved both violence and new pathogens from livestock, produced a rapid and almost complete population replacement. 1,000 years later, the Yamnaya, a large-bodied, semi-nomadic livestock-herding people from the steppes of southern Russia, wiped out the former population using the same approach. Today, the dominant genetic profile in Denmark is a mix of Yamnaya and Eastern European Neolithic people. The DNA profile of the earlier farmer population has essentially been erased. According to Anna Birgitte Nielsen, a lead researcher who contributed quantitative pollen data showing local vegetation changed in connection with population changes, the results can help today's Scandinavian people better understand their ancestry. The study will also improve knowledge of how certain hereditary diseases develop. Our final story takes us to Northwest Colombia, where researchers from the University of Exeter have gained new insights into the shallow cave homes in the dense rainforests of the Amazon basin. These rock shelters were occupied by some of the first human societies to settle in the basin some 13,000 years ago during the late Pleistocene era. As reported by Heritage Daily, the study focused on two rock shelters in the Serranía La Lindosa region of the edges of the Amazon and Orinoco basins. Analysis of soil sediments inside and outside the shelters revealed not only materials used for food growing and preparation, but also signs of occasional abandonment over many millennia. The study, published in the Quaternary Science Review, calls South America the last terra incognita, other than Antarctica, to be colonized by Homo sapiens. Within that land, the densely forested Amazon biome is perhaps the least understood and most difficult to study. José Irarte, professor of archaeology at Exeter, says the team's results firmly establish that the human occupation at Serranía La Lindosa began about 12,600 years ago, continuing until the 17th century. Researchers note that the shelters offered protection and clear vantage points for surveying the surrounding area. They're now studying the millennia-old artifacts inside, from stone tools and ceramics to animal bones and plant remnants, for more insight into these ancient cave dwellers. The most evocative aspect of the shelters is the array of vibrant ochre paintings by their earliest inhabitants. Aiming to capture the world around them, these works turn the caves into art-filled sacred spaces. That wraps up the news for this week. 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I'm Laura Kennedy, and I'll see you next week.
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3: Hello, and welcome to Distillations, weekly extracts from the past, present, and future of chemistry. I'm Mayor Rindy. This week, we're bringing you highlights from our favorite past episodes. We'll listen back to a discussion about posthumous miracles and revisit a crackling commentary about pop rocks. That's all coming up on today's Best Of episode of Distillations. Not every element we've explored on our show can be found on the periodic table. In our love show from a while back, we looked at an element that was once considered the source of human desire. Our former host, Robert Hicks, has more in the element of the week.
4: Fire was one of the four classical elements in ancient Greek philosophy, along with earth, air, and wind. This concept of fire was not the thing that burns, but rather an abstract principle associated with hot and dry qualities. The ancient Greeks thought of the heart as the body's furnace, the place where air was converted to vital force. Ancient and medieval physicians believed that an unusual amount of fire in the heart affected the rest of the body. An unrequited lover could become physically ill as his humors became unbalanced, leading to anxiety,

0: loss of appetite, and despair. People born in the summer, when the weather was hot and dry, were presumed to have a more fiery temperament, with an excess of yellow bile. It's not without reason that people born under the fire signs, Aries, Leo, and Sagittarius, are supposed to be hot-tempered. In a philosophical system where fire and passion were determined by the humors, lovesickness could be preordained by a person's birthday. Fire eventually lost favor as an element, but its influence burns on in the way we talk about love and longing. And that's it for the Element of the Week.
1: Next up, we'll listen to an interview with Jackie Duffin, a hematologist and historian of medicine at Queen's University in Ontario. She spoke with CHF's Audra Wolf about the Vatican's Miracle Verification Unit and the process of proving sainthood.
2: Good morning, Jackie. Welcome to Distillations.
3: Thank you for inviting me.
2: You offered a medical report on a leukemia case that was important in establishing a case for sainthood. Can you tell us about your experience with that?
3: When I was first asked for my medical opinion on the case, I didn't realize that it was a case for canonization. I thought that perhaps it was a lawsuit, and I was asked to read a set of bone marrows, blind, without knowing who the patient was or what the treatments were, and then give an opinion on the course of the leukemia that the patient had. And I handed in the report, expecting perhaps that the patient was dead and maybe the doctor was being sued. And it turned out that the patient was still alive and that her case was being considered as a miracle, the final miracle in the dossier of the first Canadian saint to be canonized.
2: Now, you're a historian as well as a physician, and your involvement with this kind of sparked some interest in how this process worked. And I've read that you've looked at the records of over 600 miracles. What are some of the patterns that emerge?
3: My research in the Vatican archives was sparked by that experience as a hematologist. I wondered what the other miracles were. And now my research is up to 1,400 miracles between the years of 1588 and 1999. And what I have found is that about 96% of these miracles are healings from physical illness. That was something that I didn't know at the outset, and I found it interesting that the ways in which the Church endorses evidence of the saints' ability to work wonders or evidence of their proximity to God is in healing.
2: What constitutes a medical miracle from the Catholic Church's point of view?
3: The Church doesn't have a strict definition of what is a medical miracle. Rather, the miracles emerge from the faithful people who pray to the future saints. They believe that something happened that wasn't expected to happen, and they come forward with their stories to their priests and to the people in their community. And if the Church is convinced that it's worth investigation, then a tribunal is set up to interrogate not only the patient, but their entire family, all the people in their sphere, including their priests and the nuns and nurses who might have looked after them, and also the doctors.
2: How have modern therapeutics and diagnostic tools changed what counts as a miracle?
3: Modern science was always incorporated. So if it was a 16th century miracle, they were using the latest and greatest ideas that were out and about in the 16th century. The same for the 17th and 18th and 19th century. So as soon as a technology or an idea had been invented, it would soon appear in the testimony of these stories. It seems that the Vatican experts are looking for two things. First, they're looking that the patient was treated with the best science available at any given time, and they're looking for the doctors to be willing to say that the patient was going to die anyway. So one of the things they're looking for is medical surprise. They're looking for the doctor to be very surprised at the outcome.
2: Has your research on miracles and your kind of involvement with this case changed your attitudes about faith and health?
3: Oh, yes, in many ways. I have always had patients who are believers. I now understand that and accept it more easily. I also understand from my patients and also from this research that healing is about a lot more than what your blood tests show and what your weight is and what the x-rays show. Another thing it has done is loosened up my attitude towards medical science. I see it as a form of belief as well. And in many ways, it is parallel to the kinds of beliefs that inform the people who pray to the saints.
2: Thanks so much, Jackie.
3: My pleasure.
1: Jackie Duffin is Hannah Professor in the History of Medicine at Queen's University in Kingston, Ontario. Her new book, Medical Miracles, Doctors, Saints, and Healing in the Modern World, will be released in October by Oxford University Press. Have comments or questions about something you've heard on our show? Send your thoughts to distillations@chemheritage.org. You're listening to The Best of Distillations. I'm Mayor Rindy. Finally today, from our sound episode, we'll listen back to a piece on the snap and crackle of pop rocks. Jennifer Dionisio has more in Chemistry in Your Cupboard.
4: Pop rocks were invented in 1956 and introduced to market in 1975 by William A. Mitchell, a food chemist at General Foods. A master of novelty snacks, Mitchell also invented Tang, Kwikset Jell-O, Cool Whip, and powdered egg whites. Pop rocks are made by subjecting the sugary candy to high-pressure carbon dioxide gas while still in liquid form. As the candy cools off and solidifies, microscopic bubbles of CO2 are formed throughout. In fact, if you look at the candy with a magnifying glass, you can actually see the bubbles of trapped gas. When you eat pop rocks, the moisture in your mouth melts the candy and releases the carbon dioxide, creating its signature pop and sizzle. The well-circulated urban legend says that if you eat pop rocks and drink carbonated soda at the same time, so much gas will be released that your stomach will explode. Remember Mikey, the kid from the Life cereal commercials? He supposedly died this way. Like most urban legends, this isn't true, but reality didn't stop an onslaught of parental concern. The FDA even set up a hotline to announce the candy's harmlessness. General Foods tried to fight back by taking out full-page advertisements in over 45 major publications and sending Mitchell all over the country to demonstrate the candy's safety. General Foods stopped selling the candy in 1983, which further fueled the urban legend. Today, Pop Rocks are manufactured and sold by Zeta Espacial S.A., a candy company in Spain. Incidentally, Mitchell was actually trying to create instant soda when he stumbled upon this explosively sweet invention. And that's today's Chemistry in Your Cupboard. I'm Jennifer Dionisio.
1: 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And that's it for this week's episode of The Best of Distillations. We'll be back next time with an all-new show. Until then, I'm Mayor Indy. Distillations is a presentation of the Chemical Heritage Foundation and is made possible by the generous support of the Richard Lounsbery Foundation. Mia Lobel is our senior producer, with help this week from Lissa Rome. Our assistant producer is Victoria Indeviro, and our executive producer is Audra Wolf. Our theme music is composed and performed by Dave Kaufman. 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
5: Researchers using the NASA ESA Hubble Space Telescope recently took advantage of a rare opportunity to record Saturn when its rings are edge-on, resulting in a unique movie featuring both of the giant planet's poles. Saturn is only in this position every 15 years or so, and this favorable orientation has allowed a sustained study of the two beautiful and dynamic aurorae, Saturn's own northern and southern lights.

0: This is the Hubblecast, news and images from the NASA ESA Hubble Space Telescope. Traveling through time and space with our host, Dr. J, aka Dr. Joe Liska.
1: Hello and welcome to the Hubblecast. It takes Saturn nearly 30 years to orbit our Sun, and so chances to view both of its poles simultaneously are few and far between. Now, Hubble's been snapping pictures of Saturn's aurora since 1990. But 2009 brought the rare opportunity for Hubble to image Saturn with its rings edge-on and with both of its poles visible. As Saturn was approaching its equinox, both poles were equally illuminated by the Sun, allowing for spectacular shots of Saturn's active aurora.
2: An enormous and grand-ringed planet, Saturn is certainly one of the most intriguing bodies orbiting the Sun. Hubble has now taken a fresh look at the fluttering aurorae that light up both of Saturn's poles. These recent observations go well beyond just a still image and have allowed researchers to monitor the behavior of both Saturn's poles in the same shot over a sustained period of time.

0: reaching. The sun constantly emits a stream of particles, called the solar wind, which reaches all of the planets in the solar system, including Saturn. Now, when this stream of electrically charged particles gets close to a planet with a magnetic field, like Saturn or the Earth, the field traps the particles and bounces them back and forth between the poles.
1: A natural consequence of the shape of the planet's magnetic field, a series of invisible traffic lanes exist between the two poles, along which the electrically charged particles are confined as they oscillate between the poles. The magnetic field is stronger at the poles, and the particles tend to concentrate there, where they interact with atoms in the upper layers of the atmosphere, creating aurorae, the familiar glow that the inhabitants of the Earth's polar regions know as the northern and southern lights.
0: At first glance, the light show of Saturn's aurora appears to be symmetric with respect to the two poles. However, analyzing the new data in greater detail, astronomers have discovered some subtle differences between the northern and southern aurora. And this reveals important information about Saturn's magnetic field.
1: The northern auroral oval is slightly smaller and more intense than the southern one, implying that Saturn's magnetic field is not equally distributed across the planet. It is slightly uneven and stronger in the north than the south. As a result, the electrically charged particles in the north are accelerated to higher energies as they are fired towards the atmosphere than those in the south. This confirms a previous result obtained by the space probe Cassini in orbit around the ringed planet since 2004.
0: These dramatic light shows observed by Hubble on Saturn are not just a charming feature, but they actually teach us something about the conditions on one of our most magnificent planetary neighbors. This is Dr. J, signing off for the Hubblecast. Once again, nature surprised us beyond our wildest imagination.

0: Now that you've caught up with Hubble, make sure to get the latest from the ground, too. The ESOcast highlights the best of the European Southern Observatory and its powerful telescopes that observe from high in the Chilean Andes at the Southern Hemisphere's best-known sites for astronomical observations.
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3: This is the World Industrial News for Monday, August 31st. 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With conflict in the Middle East reaching the six-month mark, Qatar Energy told one of its largest European clients it wouldn't be able to deliver liquefied natural gas until at least November. Industrial Info Resources has monitored energy-related developments stemming from the conflict in the Middle East since joint U.S.-Israeli airstrikes took out top Iranian leadership in February. By March, Industrial Info was reporting that drone damage to the Ar-Al-Lathan North and Ar-Aslathan South facilities in Qatar led to a $20 billion repair bill and likely means supplies of LNG could be curtailed for at least 5 years. On Friday, Italian energy company Edison said force majeure was declared for 5 cargoes until early November, bringing the total for Edison to 29 since the conflict began. The U.S. now imports more than half of Venezuela's crude oil and is looking to make investments to increase production in the country, although whether oil companies are on board to establishing costly infrastructure, there remains an open question. 7 months after U.S. military forces arrested former Venezuelan President Nicolas Maduro from his compound in Caracas, various media reports suggested U.S. officials are working to secure deals to develop more than a dozen crude oil reserves. With natural gas prices on the rise and environmental regulations being struck down with some consistency, U.S. power plant owners may be second-guessing their decisions to convert coal-fired boilers to burn natural gas. Nevertheless, a handful of these projects are underway across the country, with dozens more on the books for the future. Although demand from either sector isn't growing at a particularly rapid rate, the packaging and tissue sectors

represent the stable bedrocks at the moment for the U.S. pulp and paper industry. New build mill activity demonstrates this perfectly, as virtually all of the grassroots paper mills presently under construction in the U.S. are aimed at tissue and packaging products. Industrial Info Resources data show current U.S. construction of grassroots tissue mills adds up to more than $2.2 billion in investment. The largest planned solar power project in Europe has been awarded its final permit in a record summer of heat waves that has seen solar power break records. The Damas Solar Project in Romania, being developed by Resolve Energy, will have a generating capacity of 1,044 megawatts. Setup authorization has been granted by the Romanian Energy Regulatory Authority to West Power Investments, a special purpose vehicle for the project owned by Resolve Energy. For details on these and other breaking news, read the full stories at industrialinfo.com. I'm Christine Ramos, reporting for Industrial Info News.

0: If you've got a story to tell, I'd like to hear you on the radio. 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
5: G'day and welcome to CyroPod. I'm Glenn Paul. The State of the Climate 2012, recently released by CSIRO and the Australian Bureau of Meteorology, details the latest observations of Australia's climate and provides analysis of the factors that influence it. The headline finding in the State of the Climate 2012 is that Australia's land and oceans have continued to warm in response to rising CO2 emissions from the burning of fossil fuels. Though much of Australia has swung from drought to floods since the last State of the Climate summary in 2010, it notes that the long-term warming trend has not changed, with each decade having been warmer than the previous decade since the 1950s. And what's more, the rate of change is increasing. Joining me on the line to discuss the State of the Climate 2012 is CSIRO's Dr. Michael Rawpak. Mike, what are the fundamental differences showing up in this summary compared to the observations made in 2010?
6: Well, the first difference is that over the last 2 years, there has been a cooling trend in Australia because of two significant La Nina events in the Pacific Ocean. The major issue that everybody wonders, of course, is whether this cooling trend is the start of something much bigger, that somehow global warming has ceased or the alarm bells have been ringing much too loudly. This, by all objective analysis, is not the case. The cooling trend over the last couple of years in Australia is no indication that global warming has ceased. And the main reason for that is that we can attribute the cooling trend pretty reliably to the two La Nina events in the Pacific Ocean, which have the consequence of pulling down temperatures globally. This is a well-known feature of La Ninas. They correlate very well with mild temporary coolings in the global atmosphere and climate. And this is what's caused the temporary drop in Australia's temperatures. So we do not think that the cooler temperatures over the last 2 years in Australia are a signal that, in any sense, global warming has stopped.
4: So the rains and the ensuing floods haven't muddied the waters, so to speak, in relation to what is climate change. But how do you separate weather patterns such as El Nino and La Nina from the effects of climate change?
6: That is done by distinguishing the short term from the long term. And we know that short term weather has always fluctuated on scales from days to years. We've had climate variability on all of those scales for as long as we've been able to record the weather. And historically, of course, anecdotes tell us that this has been around all the time, you know, throughout human civilization and longer. So we, in order to detect climate change, have to screen this kind of short-term variability

0: out of the longer-term trends. And this can be done in a number of ways by applying various filters to the record to remove the influence of El Niños and La Niñas and other causes of short-term fluctuations, including volcanic eruptions. And when this is done, the longer-term trends remain clear. They've been clear for a century or more in the record of observations that we have. So those longer-term trends are one, by far from the only one, but one of a number of reasons why the climate community believes that climate change is a reality, that the major cause is anthropogenic human emissions of carbon dioxide and other greenhouse gases, and that longer term we need to bring those emissions down in order to prevent climate change from getting into really dangerous territory in the coming century.
1: And how and when will climate change begin to impact on these weather patterns themselves?
0: Well, there has, of course, been speculation that climate change is already impacting on weather patterns, that we've had the warmest sea surface temperatures on record off the north coast of Australia. This has been associated with very high rainfall events, particularly in the north and to some extent on the eastern part of the country. So there's some evidence beginning to emerge that there is a link between these high temperatures. Certainly they can be attributed to the combined influence of La Niña and a general warming of the climate and those high rainfall events in northern and eastern Australia.
1: Mm-hmm. Now, according to the summary, concentrations of long-lived greenhouse gases in the atmosphere reached a new high in 2011. What sort of increases are we seeing there?
0: Since 2000, we've seen an increase in greenhouse gas emissions, particularly the emissions of carbon dioxide, at around 3% per year. That has continued up to the last year, despite a small downward blip in 2009 associated with the global financial crisis. That blip was completely overcome the following year, 2010, where the rate of increase of carbon dioxide emissions from fossil fuels was about 5.9%. So we've seen through the last decade fossil fuel emissions of CO2 increasing at about 3% per year on average. That's translated to a rise in CO2 concentrations, which on average through that decade, the last decade, has been close to 2 parts per million per year. Last year it was indeed 2 parts per million per year. And the consequence of that is that we've seen an increase over the last century in CO2 concentrations from pre-industrial values of around 280 parts per million to the current value, which is now well above 390 parts per million. I checked the other day the reading from the Mauna Loa CO2 observations, and the reading for December 2011 was 393 parts per million for CO2. So we are indeed seeing this long-term trend, very steady, despite the interannual variability in the strength of the CO2 sinks in land and ocean, that's causing CO2 concentrations to rise at the moment by about 2 parts per million per year.
1: And of course, with the rise in CO2 emissions comes the further warming of the land and the oceans. Does sea level rise continue to be an issue in the report?
0: The sea level rise does continue to be an issue. It's been going up globally by an average of about just over 3 millimetres per year for the last three decades. Sea level rises around Australia are not uniform. Sea level does not go up like water in a still bath, which is having a slow tap run into it. It doesn't rise uniformly all around the world. Sea levels vary and the rates of rise vary from place to place. Australia, for reasons associated with ocean circulations and wind patterns on the oceans, has seen larger rises around its coastlines on average than the rest of the world. But the major story is that we can expect to see sea level rise continuing, and most of that sea level rise is because of thermal expansion of the oceans, that is, the ocean waters expanding as the climate warms. 90% of the excess energy that the Earth system is receiving as a result of excess greenhouse gases in the atmosphere ends up in the oceans, and that excess energy is responsible for the bulk of the sea level rise that we're seeing.
1: Okay. Now, much of Australia's population is concentrated along the coast, and some might say, well, they've not noticed any significant change in sea level down at the local wharf where they've fished for years. When might they start to notice, or what might that wharf look like in 50 years' time if things continue the way they're going?
0: Well, if sea level rise continues as predicted, we'll be getting rises of anywhere between 30 centimetres and well over a metre, with a median prediction of well over half a metre by the end of this century, by 2100. So if half of that was realised by 2050, then we'd be looking at sea levels which are anywhere between 15 and 50 to 60 or even higher centimetres above where they are now on the median. Of course, this will cause a difference to sea levels on wharves, but perhaps more importantly, it will cause increased damage as a result of storm events, because the relationship between inland propagation of a storm and sea level is highly leveraged. Storms will come in a lot further inland as a result of storm surges and the like in response to each metre of sea level rise by something like a factor of 1 to 100.
1: And obviously that's not the kind of news that we want to hear about our future. Yet you don't come to these conclusions by pulling facts and figures out of your hat, to put it politely. A lot of work and top-notch science goes into these reports. How does it make you feel when you hear some commentators being so dismissive of the research?
0: There is a tremendous tendency in the public debate about climate change to have that debate revolve around factoids, around small pieces of information which are taken out of context. And one example is the claim by some commentators that for Australia to meet its emissions reductions target of 5% below 2000 levels by the year 2020 would make zero difference or negligible difference to global climate change, on the grounds that Australia contributes only 1.3% of global emissions anyway. This ignores the fact that the atmosphere is a globally shared commons and climate change is a global problem, and therefore for Australia to take a stance like that would be inviting the view that Australia is not serious about climate change at all. We could draw the analogy between a speeder on a road who argues that he can drive perfectly safely and therefore speed limits should not apply to him. And our society takes a dim view of that kind of thing. And it's likely in coming years that the global society will take a dim view of nations which take the corresponding view of the global atmosphere. That is, that to the extent that climate change is perceived as a global problem, it's everybody else's problem, not our own. So we, Australia, need to meet our emissions targets, not only because we will make a difference, we will, but also because it's the only way of us showing that we expect other countries to do the same thing.
1: Fair enough. And of course, people are welcome to form their own opinions by reading the summary, which is available as a downloadable PDF on the CSIRO website. Thank you very much for talking to me today about it, Mike.
0: Thanks, Glenn.
1: Dr. Michael Walpack. For more information, find us online at www.csiro.au. You can like us on Facebook or follow us on Twitter at CSIRO News.
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3: Question of the week from the Naked Scientists.
4: Hello and welcome to Question of the Week from the Naked Scientists with me, Hannah Critchlow. This week, we get excited over excrement. An anonymous listener, touch cloth with this.
5: Can we produce power from poo? We produce loads of the stuff, and it must still have some good stuff in it. So surely scientists can delve away at it to make some electricity.
4: So should we lay cables courtesy of the colon? First up, we asked Dr. David Waltner-Toews, author of The Origin of Feces, is it possible to go fracking for feces?
6: The energy content of dry manure is about 50% that of coal. Right now, the most efficient way to get that energy is to run the manure through something called an anaerobic biodigester. So the manure is run into a contraption where certain bacteria, in the absence of air, will capture methane from the manure, which would otherwise be just released into the environment. That methane can then be burned directly. It can be burned in for running trucks, for running machinery, or it can be used to generate energy in a secondary process.
4: So it is possible to get power from poo. Do we currently actually do it, though? We delve into the data.
7: My name's David Mackay. I'm the author of Sustainable Energy Without the Hot Air. I'm the Regius Professor of Engineering at the University of Cambridge, and I'm the Chief Scientific Advisor at the Department of Energy and Climate Change. Looking back in 2006, one of the biggest forms of renewable energy in the UK was collected from methane gas coming from landfill sites and from sewage. The scale of this, well, in 2006, it was about 0.3 kilowatt hours per day per person coming from all forms of waste, and that made it the biggest renewable at the time. Since then, wind has overtaken, incidentally. And how does that compare with our total energy consumption? Well, our total energy consumption in all forms for transport, heating and electricity is about 125 kilowatt hours per day per person. So we do produce power from poo, but it's not as big as our total power consumption at all, and there's no way it could be that big either, because if you think about how much food you eat, the energy in the food you eat is about 3 kilowatt hours per day per person, and obviously the energy coming out in your poo has to be a bit smaller than that.
4: So yes, poo does produce power, but we currently consume more energy, so also look to the wind, amongst other places, for other sustainable sources of power. Well, making a movement with our next question.
8: Hello, Naked Scientist. Miriam, County Tyrone, Northern Ireland. I am approaching the end of my third trimester. The baby has got itself at long last in the right position, though this is where my question lies. An unborn baby's head points downwards in preparation for the birth and can be like that for many, many weeks. If I hung upside down for that long, all my blood would be swimming around my brain and I would be a bit dead. So how come an unborn baby is okay? Thank you.
4: So how does a baby withstand a prolonged headstand in the womb? Are babies the ultimate yoginis? Let us know what you think. You can send us your thoughts to studio@thenakedscientists.com. You can tweet at Naked Scientists. You can write on our Facebook page, or you can join in the live debate on our forum, which is at nakedscientists.com/forum.
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13: This is Discovery Now with Jennifer Pulley.
12: Determined to bring a clean and green airplane to skies by the year 2035, NASA is keeping teams of top aeronautics researchers busy envisioning the future of flight. As part of their fundamental aeronautics program, NASA recruited four teams of industry leaders, led by MIT, Boeing, GE Aviation, and Northrop Grumman, to dream big with breakthrough airframe and propulsion technologies for the commercial aircraft of tomorrow. The goal is a plane that will fly quieter, cleaner, and more fuel efficiently, with more passenger comfort and to more of America's airports. Already in phase three of the project, researchers at MIT recently announced their design of a so-called N+3 airplane, meaning three generations beyond today's airplanes. It steers clear of the traditional tube and wing design and could use as much as 70% less fuel than today's airliners. That's a ride that's worth the wait. This is Jennifer Pulley for Discovery Now.
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0: At the tone, we've reached the top of the hour. WIZULP, Newark. 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
1: Now the news. I'm Tian Yu. Chinese President Xi Jinping is in Kyrgyzstan for the 2026 Shanghai Cooperation Organization Summit and a state visit to the Central Asian country. Following his arrival on Sunday, President Xi and his wife Peng Liyuan had dinner and held warm and friendly discussions with Kyrgyz President Sadia Japarov and his wife Aygul Japarov at the presidential residence in Bishkek. Earlier in a written speech, President Xi said China-Kyrgyzstan cooperation is entering a golden period of rapid development, with bilateral trade and personnel exchanges reaching new heights. President Xi said he will have in-depth exchanges of views with his Kyrgyz counterpart and jointly draw up a new blueprint for building a China-Kyrgyzstan community with a shared future. President Xi said he looks forward to attending the Bishkek summit, working with all parties to review the SCO's 25-year development experience and discuss cooperation plans. The 2026 SCO Forum on People-to-People Exchanges has convened in Bishkek, with over 100 guests from SCO member states attending. China Media Group has jointly launched a media cooperation action plan with the Kyrgyz National Television and Radio Broadcasting Corporation and Pakistan Television Corporation. The plan aims to deepen cooperation by exploring ways to co-create content, share resources, and exchange personnel. CMG also released a documentary upon invitation from the SCO Secretariat, showcasing the achievements of SCO member countries in coordinated development in economy, trade, culture, and people's livelihoods. The Purchasing Managers Index for China's manufacturing sector stood at 49.8 in August, up 0.6 points from July. The sub-indices for production and new orders both rose above the line separating expansion and contraction. The PMI for China's non-manufacturing sector came in at 49 in August, unchanged from the July level. Rescuers are racing against time to search for survivors after a devastating mudslide hit the border port of Jirong in Xizang in southwest China. The mudslide was triggered by an ice rock avalanche originating from a high mountain glacier in Nepal. The disaster, which occurred last Wednesday, has claimed the lives of 16 people and left over 540 others missing in Xizang. Rescuers are pushing forward into the core disaster area despite high altitude terrain, steep valleys, and volatile weather. They have carried out road mud removal, hazard identification, disinfection, and epidemic prevention. Over 2,100 personnel have joined in the search and rescue operations. They have put the first emergency base station into operation and restored communications at the core rescue site. The relief mission also includes personnel who provide psychological counseling for rescuers and the disaster-affected local residents. Nepal's National Disaster Risk Reduction and Management Authority says 781 bodies have been recovered from mudslide-hit areas, with over 2,500 people still missing. The Nepal Tourism Board said over 590 foreign nationals are still out of communication. It said more than 280 foreigners have been rescued. Chinese relief supplies and four rescue experts have arrived in Nepal to assist with disaster relief efforts following the devastating mudslides. Iran's Islamic Revolution Guard Corps says it has attacked U.S. airbases in Jordan in retaliation for the U.S.-Israeli aerial attacks on Iran's Larak Island Sunday night. The IRGC said the attack on Larak Island left multiple Iranian military personnel and civilians dead or wounded Sunday night. Earlier, a U.S. Central Command spokesperson said its forces had struck two Iranian launchers on Larak Island. He said the strikes came as IRGC forces were observed preparing to launch rockets with sea mines into the Strait of Hormuz. It marked the first known U.S. strike against Iran since late July. NASA's Roman Space Telescope has launched into space, beginning a journey of 3 months to its final orbit. The telescope will study dark energy, dark matter, and planets beyond the solar system. The mission lifted off aboard a SpaceX Falcon Heavy rocket from the Kennedy Space Center in Florida. NASA anticipates releasing Roman's first images by early 2027. And that's the news. I'm Tian Yu.
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3: Hi there, I'm Thane Maynard. Uh-oh, I guess it's come to this. I took my dog to the veterinarian this week, and though my vet said she's healthy, he also said she's gained weight and I'm feeding her too much. After a positive and somewhat lengthy discussion about the problem with giving dogs treats, I realized this all sounds pretty familiar. My vet's point was that giving animals treats as rewards is actually more positive for the pet owner than for the pet. They don't really need it, and dogs in particular prefer our attention and play. The trouble is, most packaged pet treats are high calorie and the equivalent of animal cookies. I left with instructions for her to get more exercise and eat more vegetables like baby carrots if treats are needed. Of course, this is the exact same message I get from my own doctor. Eat more vegetables, get outside, and go for a walk. We have the same challenge at the zoo. In the wild, most animals are extremely fit in order to survive. In zoos, it's a challenge to not let your animals bulk up, from cheetahs to gorillas or even elephants, with more calories than they need. So we work hard to keep our animals active and feed them the same food they eat in the wild.
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8: How to create a different future. The Monday Morning Memo for January 8th, 2007. The secret to creating a different future is to remember a different past. Literally. What do you remember about your past? Do you remember the pain, the frustration, the injustice? Unless you want to live these things again, you need to erase them from your mind. No, I haven't become a perky, positive-thinking Pollyanna. I share only what was published last week in the scientific journal Proceedings of the National Academy of Sciences. According to lead researcher Carl Spooner,
9: our findings provide compelling support for the idea that memory and future thought are highly interrelated and help explain why future thought may be impossible without memories.
8: Spooner's team used advanced brain imaging techniques to show how remembering the past and envisioning the future are connected, as each one triggers similar patterns of brain activity in precisely the same areas of the brain. These findings help explain why amnesiacs have difficulty imagining a personal future. The cognoscenti will remember me saying, a person can take no action until they have first imagined that action in their mind. Persuasion begins when a person imagines themselves doing what you want them to do. Last week, the National Academy of Sciences added to our understanding by making it clear, our ability to imagine the future is linked to our memories of the past. Ponder past failure only if you want to recreate it. Do you want a happy and successful future? Remember happy and successful moments. Musicians and athletes have known this for years. The way you practice is the way you'll play. In other words, you're probably going to do what you've been remembering. What have you been remembering? If you want to create a better future, you must remember better things from your past. These things happened to you. They definitely happened. You just need to remember them. Roy H. Williams. P.S. Are you interested in brilliant short writing? If so, find this memo in the archives at MondayMorningMemo.com. It's the memo for January 8th, 2007. Click the hyperlink in the P.S. at the bottom
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11: Texas is a land of stories. This is one of them. My favorite summertime snack as a teenager was a Dr. Pepper with salty peanuts. You remember, you pour the peanuts into the Dr. Pepper and let them float around and season the drink. Didn't get much better than that. Dr. Pepper is the oldest soft drink in America, older than Coca-Cola, in fact, by a full year. It was created in 1885 by a pharmacist, Charles Alderton, in Waco, Texas, and its first name was Waco. It was served there at the soda fountain in the drugstore. The drink was an instant hit. Customers would sit down in one of those old spinning stools and say, "Shoot me a Waco." Now, as its popularity exploded, they couldn't keep up supplying the syrup to all the other drugstores that wanted it, so a company was founded. The name Dr. Pepper was suggested by Wade Morrison, the owner of the drugstore. The story goes that Morrison supposedly named it after his would-be father-in-law back in Virginia, a man he wanted to impress because he was in love with his daughter. Morrison never did get the girl, but I bet the old man Pepper regretted that rejection when Dr. Pepper became a national sensation and made the not-good-enough Morrison quite rich. Maybe the saddest person in this whole affair was Alderton. He simply gave away the recipe because he was more interested in medicine than marketing. Dr. Pepper's formula is held in two separate bank vaults in Dallas. Each vault has half of the formula, and no one person knows the entire secret. Coca-Cola has similar safeguards. Contrary to soda pop mythology, Dr. Pepper is not made of prune juice, nor does it have any part prune juice in it. It is made of a blend of fruit extracts. But the unique blend of flavors results in a robust nature that makes many people swear that Diet Dr. Pepper is the most undiety-tasting soft drink in existence. And let's not forget Dublin Dr. Pepper, now sadly out of production, but once regarded as the finest pepper of them all, thanks to pure cane sugar. Thank God we still have the original Dr. Pepper. It is a fine Texas brand enjoyed round the world. And another Dr. Pepper enjoyed round the world is Dr. Pepper Poker. It is the version where tens, twos, and fours are wild. It takes that concept from the numbers 10, 2, and 4 that used to be on every Dr. Pepper bottle cap. The cap encouraged you to have three Dr. Peppers a day so you would stay, well, peppy. A poker purist will not play Dr. Pepper, but I like it. It is the only time I've had four of a kind, legitimately. I'm W.F. Strong. These are stories from Texas. Some of them are true.
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12: I have a question about porcupines. We have a camp, and every year there's usually a little hemlock, maybe 12 feet high, not a really big tree, that you'll come back in the spring and the whole top will be just denuded, not a needle on it. And I guess they're porcupines doing this, but a porcupine is a big fat animal, and it's climbing this incredibly skinny tree to the top and then eating out all those little branches.
13: Yeah.
12: How does it... doesn't, you know, make sense to me.
13: Well, sometimes they mess up and fall out. There's pretty good evidence that's not uncommon.
12: Well, I can see why. They don't seem to have much handhold up there.
13: Yeah. Pretty often, it depends on the time of year, especially in the winter, they're usually gnawing on bark, chewing off the outer layer and then getting at the inner bark. So, okay, that's on a big trunk and they got a good grip on everything. You know, they can use their four legs and squeeze the trunk with the insides of their legs. And then they use their tail as a prop and stick the quills into the trunk a little bit to hold them, too. So they're not too likely to fall out then. But other times of the year, especially in the summer, they're up in the canopy eating leaves a lot of times. And they get way out to the ends. And
12: poof.
13: Usually they'll nip the twig off and then pull it in and strip off the juiciest parts of the leaf and then drop it. They're called nip twigs, and you can see them at the bases of trees. But sometimes they mess up.
12: And they fall.
13: Plunk, yeah. There was a book I was reading called The North American Porcupine. A fellow from Queens College has done a lot of studies on porcupines, and he said he'd been following one for about 5 years and knew this hemlock tree where it was usually grazing like yours was. And one day he found it dead beneath the tree. Assuming it had fallen, he did an autopsy, and sure enough, the head was bruised and all that. But then he checked out the skeleton, and there was an old fracture in its hip.
12: Wow.
13: And there was even evidence that the, you know, was causing problems later in life. The fracture was on the left side of the hip, and the claws on the animal's right side were all worn down compared to on the left, like it was using the right side more to...
12: So it was kind of disabled by this.
13: Yeah, and maybe that even led it to falling out. So he said, oh, okay, let me check this out. So he goes to these museums and gets porcupine skeletons that are in storage there and looks, and easily a third of them had fractures.
12: Huh. Well, the other thing that the porcupines that hang out around our place is that we redecked the porch one year, and when we took the porch... old porch boards up, we found that in the place where we had always made homemade ice cream with a lot of salty water, they had eaten the porch joists, you know, underneath. And also there were just acres, it seemed like, of porcupine dung under there. They must have spent a lot of time under the porch, but yeah, part of that time was spent eating what looked like the salt impregnated beams.
13: Yeah, that's one reason a lot of people don't like porcupines, besides chewing on trees and stunting them and all that. A lot of plywood has sodium in it. It's part of the process of making plywood. And porcupines have a sodium deficiency a lot of times from their vegetarian diet. A lot of the plant matter they eat doesn't have a lot of it. And so any place there's salt, they'll go for it. So just plain old plywood, even without that salt or salt from someone's sweaty hands on an axe handle or something like that, will attract him. This same author actually did a study and noticed that it was mostly females doing it, mostly in the spring season when they had just given birth and were nursing their young, which makes sense because then they're losing even more nutrition in the milk they're giving their kids.
12: You said they would eat parts of cars that had road salt?
13: Yeah, they can chew on rubber tires sometimes or any of the
12: hoses
13: rubber
12: and
13: parts
12: stuff
13: of a car that had it on there. Yeah, along similar lines, there was a study done of if you go to a youth camp in the summer where kids are hanging out in the cabins, it's usually the boys' cabins that get attacked most frequently by porcupines chewing on the plywood on the outside.
12: You mean where the boys have peed on the cabin?
13: Yeah.
12: Aha. Well, thanks very much, Dr. Kurt Steger from Paul Smith College. I'm Martha Foley at St. Lawrence University.
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14: Hi, my name is Ken Chisholm. 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
15: 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Listen to the end of this episode to learn more. Today's topic is, why did men wear powdered wigs in England in the 1700s? The idea for this episode came from a British series called Poldark, which my wife and I have been watching. It's a super entertaining show about a gentleman who is trying to navigate class politics in England in the 1780s. We notice a lot of men wearing wigs. My wife asked me, why did they wear those? Well, I wasn't sure, so I went out and researched the answer. That's how I come up with a lot of these episode topics. I am curious about something, and then I just go and research it. Well, here's why men wore wigs. Believe it or not, the story starts in the 1500s with syphilis. Syphilis is believed to be a venereal disease that came from the New World. Columbus's sailors might have even caught it in the 1490s. And believe it or not, after only about 2 or 3 years, it had spread to Italy, and after a few decades, had spread throughout the Mediterranean world. Nothing spreads like venereal diseases at seaports where sailors will make stops and ports of call. Well, by the 1580s, syphilis had become the worst epidemic to strike Europe since the Black Death. Without antibiotics, victims faced all of the brunt of the disease. which included rashes, open sores, blindness, dementia, and patchy hair loss. So baldness swept the land. Many men, particularly nobility, had mistresses, and prostitution was something that, while never respectable, was in a way more easily to engage in than it would be today, because few people could find out about your goings and comings if you were far away from your home, particularly when you were surrounded by gentlemen and their code of silence. Well, baldness was a one-way ticket to public embarrassment at that time. Long hair was a trendy status symbol, and baldness could stain any reputation. Because of this, wig making started to appear among the nobility. The history of wigs date back to ancient times. It's really not that hard to use human hair and form it together so that it can fit someone else's scalp. But after the fall of Rome, it fell into disuse for 1,000 years, until the 1500s. People also started to wear wigs for hygiene benefits. If your hair were covered with lice and you had to shave it all off, putting on a wig was an easy way to restore the appearance of hair. And if you thought you had lice, it was much easier to shave off all your hair and put on a wig than it would be to have to go through all of your hair and clean it so thoroughly that the lice wouldn't return. Well, wigs really kicked into high gear in 1655 when the King of France started losing his hair. And that is King Louis XIV, Louis XIV. He was only 17 when his hair started thinning. When he thought that his baldness would start to hurt his reputation, he hired 48 wig makers to save his image. Louis XIV was never shy about sparing expenses on himself. 5 years later, the King of England, Louis's cousin, Charles II, did the same thing when his hair started to gray, because both men likely had syphilis. Courtiers and other aristocrats copied the two kings. This fad trickled down throughout the upper class of Europe and France. Well, the cost of wigs increased, and they became a scheme for flaunting wealth. Your average wig could cost about 25 shillings, which was a week's pay for a common Londoner. Depending on how extravagant the wig was, it could balloon to as high as 800 shillings. This is where we use the term bigwig to describe someone who's snobbish and flaunts his wealth. Well, a whole industry appeared around wigs. Wig makers, wig cleaners, if you had to send it in to be deloused, there were people who could do it for you, wig modifiers. It was an entire industry in England and in France. Well, by the late 1800s, the trend of wig wearing was starting to die out. Near the end of the century, the exuberant style of the European nobility was no longer in fashion the way it was in earlier decades. Enlightenment philosophers criticized the aristocracy. The whole aristocratic system, the political, economic, social, and cultural system, was being questioned by the most important thinkers on the continent. At this time, when bourgeoisie were starting to gain wealth, bourgeoisie were a rich class without noblesse, were trying to copy aristocratic fashion. But when they became strong and self-sufficient, questioned the entire old regime system, they rejected the social structure and also the costumes of the wealthy. On England, at least, many people were aware that the French aristocracy had been killed off and faced the guillotine during the French Revolution. Well, they were scared about the same thing happening to them, so it wasn't as popular to flaunt your wealth in the 1780s and 1790s as it would have been in the 1750s. The very wealthy and the aristocrats became more reserved, and wigs went out of fashion. In the 1780s, young men began wearing powder in their hair rather than wearing powdered wigs. And by the 1790s, both wigs and the powder were reserved for old men and ladies presented at court. Short, natural hair became the new craze, and it would stay that way for another 2 centuries or so. Now, if you're like most of the listeners to this podcast, you listen because you know you can learn valuable lessons from history. And one of the most unique characters in history was a man who led his country through incredible difficulty in a time when the fate of the modern world as we know it was in the balance. And yet this man inspired his country to endure a conflict like few others. And that is, as you might have guessed, Winston Churchill. So at this point, I'd like to mention an exciting new course at Hillsdale College, where you can learn more about the incredible life of this fascinating man. 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
16: Hey, Yael, have you heard about the newly discovered secrets of King Tut's tomb?
17: Why, no, Don.
16: When Japanese researchers investigated the tomb with radar scanners, they discovered what they think might be previously unknown rooms, hidden rooms that may contain organic and metallic materials.
17: Why were they using that technology in the tomb?
16: A British...

0: excited about this possible discovery.
1: Depending on what they actually find in these possible secret rooms, this could be the Egyptological finding of this century. Some researchers from National Geographic plan to travel to Egypt to conduct similar radar tests to confirm the findings and possibly determine the thickness of the walls. And investigators are questioning whether these rooms could actually be the long-lost tomb of Queen Nefertiti.
0: Nefertiti? Why would she be buried in the same tomb as King Tut?
1: Many people believe she was King Tut's stepmother, well, and possibly his mother-in-law as well. So some researchers have speculated that there was not a tomb yet prepared for King Tut, so they placed him in the one prepared for Nefertiti, and they could share a burial site.
0: Wow, they certainly were a close family.
1: This Moment of Science comes from Indiana University. We're on the web at amomentofscience.org. I'm Don Glass.
0: And I'm Yael Cassander.
2: From recent discoveries made by two of NASA's great observatories comes new insight into how stars are created. Large nebulas scattered all around our galaxy act as incubators for newborn stars to ignite and grow. However, astronomers still face questions as to what exactly causes a star to light up. Hello, I'm Mark Halu.
3: This Spitzer Space Telescope podcast is part of a series highlighting recent discoveries in infrared astronomy. It's produced by NASA's Spitzer Science Center at the California Institute of Technology in Pasadena. The Spitzer mission is managed by NASA's Jet Propulsion Laboratory.
2: While nebulas are certainly some of the most beautiful structures in space, they are also the center of stellar life. Astronomers still have questions about what internal or external forces can trigger the formation of a star inside of a nebula. With the help from two of NASA's great observatories, the Chandra X-ray Observatory and the Spitzer Space Telescope, researchers have been able to take a great step forward in solving the puzzle of star formation. In order to learn more about these triggers, astronomers looked towards the Cepheus B Nebula. Located about 2,400 light-years from our solar system, Cepheus B consists of primarily hydrogen clouds. In and around these large clouds, the stars range from a few million years old to less than a million years young. This wide spectrum of stellar age is very important because it gives astronomers the opportunity to see how the environment that these stars are growing up in may also have affected their creation. There are several theories to explain star formation. One is that gravity gets the upper hand inside the nebula, causing massive cloud structures to eventually collapse back into themselves. The increased pressure then triggers stars to ignite. The other two theories mainly rely on an external force as the trigger for a nebula's collapse. The first theory is that when a nearby star goes nova or supernova, the immense shockwave created would gather up and compress the dust and gases of a nearby nebula, forcing a gravitational collapse and potentially creating hundreds of new stars in the process. The second theory is that if there were a large star nearby, the amount of radiation being generated would cause the dense interior of a nebula to compress and ignite, while blowing away the lighter exterior. Konstantin Getman from Pennsylvania State University, one of the lead astronomers of this new research, has said that previously, astronomers had thought that radiation or nova triggers were a relatively rare occurrence. This general consensus was because these specifically triggered formations had only been seen in a very small nebula population of only a few dozen stars. But these new results, Getman and his colleagues admit, are showing these previous beliefs to be likely wrong. The Cepheus B Nebula is at such an orientation that it gives astronomers a first-rate view into the processes that are triggering the star's creation. With the Chandra X-ray Observatory, astronomers are primarily able to see young stars in and around the nebula. These stars are easily viewed because they have very turbulent interiors, creating strong magnetic fields, which in turn create strong X-ray signatures for Chandra to view. With the Spitzer Space Telescope, astronomers are able to get a closer look at these young stars inside the cloud, specifically in order to see if they have formed orbit.

0: in clouds of dust and gas. These clouds, known as protoplanetary disks, only exist around these very young stars, enabling astronomers to better determine the age of any particular star. The findings from this combined study show that the new stars born in the Cepheus B Nebula are mainly being triggered by one massive star that resides outside of the main cloud. The radiation generated by this star is causing waves of star formation across the entire nebula, slowly revealing more newborn stars, and results are exactly as what predicted scenarios have shown. Now, thanks to the combined efforts of the Chandra X-ray Observatory and the Spitzer Space Telescope, astronomers have a better understanding of how a nebula's nearby environment can help to create new stars. For the Spitzer Science Center, I'm Mark Helou.
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2: Today is August 31st on Tidbits in Time, a tremendous day. Stay with me to hear about the irony of a trade union's role in the fall of communism. We'll remember a famous poet and author, speculate on the origins of Jack the Ripper, and introduce you to the 55th American to become a licensed pilot. All that plus, it's the birthday of an American actor you're sure to remember. Tidbits in Time is coming right up after this pause. It was on August 31st, 1980, that a Polish trade union was formed by workers in Gdansk, leading to the downfall of the communist government some 9 years later in one of history's greatest ironies. Solidarity, as it applies to the principle of unity, is a powerful force, as evidenced from ancient times reaching its pinnacle with the Tower of Babel, and is one of the messages implied by the phrase, "There is strength in numbers." On August 31st, 1827, Anna Bartlett Warner was born in Long Island, New York. She was the writer of several books and poems set to music. She and her sister, Susan Bogart Warner, also a writer, lived on the grounds of the U.S. Military Academy at West Point, across from her uncle, who had been a longtime chaplain there. Anna is best known for the song "Jesus Loves Me," which everyone knows, but you probably haven't sung aloud any time recently. On August 31st, 1888, the body of Mary Ann Nichols, the first of Jack the Ripper's victims, was discovered in London. There's speculation that he might have begun his spree earlier, as the servant girl annihilator in Austin, Texas, for a full calendar year starting in December of 1884, killing 8 young women before fleeing to England when the law started to close in on him. Were Austin's famous moon towers built and installed to foil Jack the Ripper? August 31st, 1887 saw the birth of Norman Prince in Beverly, Massachusetts. A Harvard Law School graduate and pilot, he formed the Lafayette Escadrille. Beginning in 1915, he recruited flyers to aid France in World War I prior to the U.S. joining. He's credited with downing at least 5 German aircraft and has a prominent resting place at the National Cathedral in Washington, D.C., where you'll notice a French flag on the wall to the right of the altar. It was on August 31st, 1928, that James Harrison Coburn III was born in Laurel, Nebraska. He was in 70 movies and a huge number of television shows. His roles ranged from serious, as in Affliction, to humorous, like Our Man Flint. And that's goodbye to August on Tidbits in Time, and hello to September. Please be a good month and bring smiles, happiness, and good fortune to all our family and friends. 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
6: Thanks for listening. This is the Public Square from the American Policy Roundtable. Our host is Dave Zanotti, and I'm Wayne Shepherd. Dave, we're picking up a phrase out of the news these days called Chamber of Secrets. Where does that, that rings a bell. Where does that come from?
7: Yeah, don't blame me. I don't want the copyright questions with J.K. Rowling and the Harry Potter series. That's a title of one of the books and the Harry Potter series. And Washington Post used it in an op-ed piece talking about Donald Trump's Chamber of Secrets. And, I mean, you got to kind of laugh out loud. If you know anything about the film and the parallels, there are none. Here we're talking about static boxes that can't eat anybody or hide the sorcerer's stone. Though it's interesting because the same Washington Post was the organization that leaked the idea that there were nuclear documents that were involved, which does beg the question if it would be a violation of federal law to be housing top secret nuclear material documents, then would it also not be a violation of federal law to leak information about those documents? But again, I guess that's in the eye of the beholder. This is not a veiled attempt to be smarmy or snide or smart alecky about Donald Trump. Look, we don't know how this whole thing's going to come out. We really don't. We do know that what's at stake were 20 boxes of paper. And the last time I checked, most of America's deepest, darkest trade secrets are not something you can easily remove or that belong in the National Archives. So it does beg the idea, the notion that we're really being balanced here in any of the media coverage about this. But we will eventually find out.
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8: We're talking with Adam Savage in this special episode of Skeptic Check on Big Picture Science. Why? Well, because his show, Mythbusters, spent 16 years testing urban legends, popular notions, and answering questions such as, can you make a lead balloon fly? And that show, it's now in retirement.
9: Adam Savage is the former executive producer and co-host of the program, and he talks now about the show's relationship to science literacy, to testing pseudoscience, and why he personally recoils from being called a skeptic.
8: Adam, if one of your goals was strengthening science literacy, what do you think was the cumulative effect for a viewer after they'd watched, you know, a couple of years of Mythbusters? I mean, what does the audience come to understand about science, or for that matter, even their own, you know, beliefs?
10: That is a great question. I will start by telling you that we didn't set out to make an educational show, and we didn't set out to make a science show. That was not part of our original mandate. The pitch for Mythbusters was urban legends are tested empirically by a couple of guys with better than average building skills. The fact that Mythbusters has inspired, really at this point, a generation of engineers and scientists. This is what's been happening over the past few months after the show has ended, is people are writing and saying, I'm a PhD chemist and I got into it in high school because of your show. I am at an engineering school because of your show. I'm raising my kids on your show and they're winning science fairs. We didn't set out to make a scientific show, but when we started to understand the power of the scientific method and how creative a process it really is, we became addicted to it. We became addicted to following our noses through an exploration to figure out where it would lead. And the wrong turns and the left turns within that explorative process were some of the most entertaining results we got on the show. I remember at one point, we're in South Africa filming with sharks, and a storm kept us off the water for a couple of days. We needed to film something. So we thought, well, there's an elephant preserve just a couple of hours from here. Let's go find out if elephants are afraid of mice. We thought we were filming 5 minutes of filler. So we got several mice from a person who bred them for feeding to monkeys. and we took them to this elephant preserve. We took a piece of elephant dung, which seemed to us very convenient because they're all over the place, and we hollowed one out and put a mouse underneath it. And as an elephant was walking down the path, we pulled a piece of monofilament, revealed the mouse, and watched as the elephant stopped. And then the best way to describe it is tiptoed around the mouse. Well, then we realized we actually got a result. We thought the biggest problem was going to be what happens when the elephant steps on the mouse, but we got a genuine result. Okay, so now the question is, how viable is that result? Maybe elephants are afraid of watching their poo animate as they're walking down a path. So we took the mouse out of the equation and we put the poop back and we moved it as the elephant walked. Elephant didn't even notice.
8: It was really the mouse.
10: So then we did it again with a different mouse and a different elephant and we got the same result. And we were there to say, we can't tell you what was going on in the elephant's heart of hearts, but by all appearances, the elephant noticed the mouse and didn't want to harm it. So I think it would be plausible to conclude maybe elephants are afraid of mice.
8: Rodent elephant repellent. I mean, that's really good knowledge to know if you're going to Africa, I suppose. It must be hard to sort of get the level right because you've undoubtedly gotten a lot of fan mail from people who just love the show. That's obvious. But did you also get letters from people who thought, well, you guys aren't serious-minded enough to tackle these concepts?
10: Absolutely. We got tons of that kind of mail saying these guys are idiots. They don't know what they're doing. In almost every case, from almost the very beginning, the people that would jump to our defense on those forums and on Twitter and other pieces of social media were the highest level working scientists at JPL and LANL and NASA and Oak Ridge Ballistics Labs. And what they would say is, these guys might not be performing the most rigorous experiments, but their methodologies are sound and they are demonstrating empirically based knowledge. They're demonstrating the ability to base your understanding of something on something you've witnessed rather than something you've been told. They're demonstrating that science is creative. We were demonstrating that the ways in which your bias can get in your own way and how to get past it.
8: Well, so, you were demonstrating, in a sense, the scientific method. I mean, say, here's an hypothesis, mm-hmm, right? I mean, call it a myth, but it's an hypothesis. And you say, all right, is it true? Is it not true? We'll do an experiment. I mean,
10: yes,
8: you were doing that. And I believe you were actually quite proud when you took on the question of, did we really go to the moon?
10: Mm-hmm.
8: Because there's something like, I don't know, 15% of the populace believes that we didn't go to the moon, right? And you came out of that saying something about, well, maybe this will, you know, help science literacy. I don't think that's the way you phrased it, but there was something to that effect.
10: And the moon landing episode, I remember Jamie in the beginning was like, why are we doing this? This is ludicrous. I don't want to give any breath to people that believe something so ludicrous. And to be clear, you know, one of the categories we never went into on MythBusters was what we call, or what my friend James Randi would call, the woo-woo category. We never went looking for the chupacabra or the Loch Ness Monster or Bigfoot. We never went looking for the cause of crop circles. We always wanted to find something in which we had a control we could compare our result against. And we were very clear. We're not in the business of proving negatives. We're in the business of actually being able to compare something against a control, witnessing what happens and coming to a conclusion.
8: You know, your show is kind of based on skepticism, let's face it. I mean, mm-hmm, there are these myths, and the question is, you know, should I just accept them because, after all, they're widespread, or do we just test them? This is a fundamental premise of science.
10: Mm-hmm.
8: I believe you're actually involved in skeptics organizations.
10: I have been, yes. James Randi, who founded the James Randi Educational Foundation and the Amazing Meeting, is a friend of mine. And absolutely, we've been interviewed in Skeptic Magazine by Michael Shermer and other giants in the skeptical community. I have been disappointed in seeing the community of skeptics and atheists and other groups out there sort of devolve into factional infighting over the years. And I find the whole area to be so toxic, I no longer identify myself as a skeptic. I simply say I'm a critical thinker. Interestingly, I think of the idea of skepticism as almost overly negative. I'm not negative about things. I am just interested in what the truth of the thing is. And so critical thinking is a more generic term that I'm more comfortable with. And I think that, yes, we need to be a culture and a people that doesn't take everything on faith, that pays attention to what went before in order to inform ourselves about what might happen next.
8: Was there ever a scientific idea that you really wanted to test, but for maybe practical reasons or because it wouldn't work on television, you didn't get a chance to do that?
10: There are a few, sure. I never got to explore the water hammer effect, which is one of the reasons your pipes go bang, bang, bang in New York in the wintertime as they turn on the steam heat. The water hammer effect can be incredibly devastating, and it involves running water through a pipe and then stopping it, and the amount of inertia inherent in moving water can make steel pipes explode. This is something I've always been fascinated by, that for some reason we never found a story that worked.
8: Was this because you grew up in New York?
10: It is partly because I grew up in New York. I never found a way to experimentally roll a car, no matter how badly I wanted to be in a car as it was rolling.
8: But they do roll cars in the movies.
10: They do roll cars in the movies, but we couldn't find a myth against which to test a car rolling.
8: Mm. Yeah, because they use a special apparatus to
10: absolutely
8: sort of kick the car over.
10: Yeah,
8: right?
10: And they use roll cages in the cars. Again, we couldn't figure out a story in which rolling the car became important empirically to test.
8: Just elaborating a bit on that idea of visual appeal being important, I think one of your all-time favorites is testing the idea that an opera singer could break a glass with their voice.
10: Absolutely.
8: Yeah, this had never been caught actually happening on videos, far as I know.
10: Absolutely. And this is another thing that we didn't realize when we started making this episode. We had heard that Ella Fitzgerald's voice had shattered a wine glass. We had heard that the great Caruso had shattered a wine glass with his voice. And our researchers went out to try and just purchase the rights to this footage, and it turned out that the footage didn't exist. Moreover, we found evidence that Caruso's widow said, yeah, he never broke a wine glass with his voice. It was all bull. We found that the Memorex commercial of the wine glass shattering was not for real. Then we found a heavy metal singer who had a wine glass shattering in his concerts, and he had figured out a way to put a piece of plywood with a hole in it in front of his speaker to focus the sound waves in order to shatter a certain kind of glass. So we bought that kind of glass, we bought that kind of speaker, and we were able very quickly, with his tutelage and one of his students, Jamie Vandera, to shatter a wine glass using a speaker. And then we realized we've got to finish this episode doing it for real with just a human voice. And it was just a few blocks away from my shop here at the Castro Theater that we have high-speed footage of Jamie Vandera breaking a wine glass with his unassisted voice. And it is, I'm here to say, the first time anyone ever did it and the very first time it was ever caught on film. And this was astounding to me as a producer, as a storyteller, that we stumbled into something that everyone just believes that is possible. And we found, oh, no, it's not a fait accompli that it's possible. And yet we were able to do it. That was thrilling to me. That felt like we were contributing. That feels to me like we were genuinely contributing.
8: Yeah, well, that was groundbreaking, I guess, glass-breaking.
10: Yes.
8: Experimentation. But I assume that you have to hit more or less the right note. I mean, this depends on resonance with it. You have to hit the resonance frequency of that glass, right?
10: You need a glass with a very focused resonant frequency. So we're using leaded crystal wine glasses of a very specific type that Jamie Vandera's mentor had figured out were ideal for this. And then the tone that you sing at is the tone that the wine glass makes when you boom, hit it with your finger, or you rub the edge and you get that out of it. That's the tone at which it will break. What was amazing to me, looking at the high-speed shot from above, is that the wine glass distorts. If you picture the mouth of a wine glass right now, it's about 2.5 inches in diameter. On the high-speed camera, we could see the mouth of the wine glass vibrating up to 1/4 of an inch before the wine glass broke. It was an astounding amount of movement out of something we don't think of as flexible. Glass on the high-speed camera. Incontrovertibly, they're seeing just how plastic and rubbery it can get.
8: Well, finally, Adam, after 16 years of Mythbusters, are you looking for a new job? Have you got a new project that you're keen to do?
10: I have a lot of plates spinning in the air. I am working on a stage show for 2017 that I'm very excited about. My team and I have been pitching shows. I'm doing lots of work on tested.com, and I'm spending a lot of time with my family, with my dogs, and a lot more time here in the shop, just kind of seeing what's going to interest me and take me to the next step. It's been a great unemployment so far.
8: Adam Savage, thanks so very much for speaking with me.
10: Thank you for having me. This is great.
9: Adam Savage is the former executive producer and co-host of the television show Mythbusters on the Discovery Channel.
8: rather an interesting premise where you bring in the special effects guys, not as special effects guys, but as the stars of the show. And who would have thought? I mean, you know, it's just going to be dramatic explosions and stuff like that, testing urban myths and all that sort of stuff. And it turned out to be something that could actually demonstrate how science works.
9: And Adam Savage said that they didn't know what they were being brought into when the show began, but it pulled on all their natural skills of building things. It turned out they were very comfortable, he and Jamie, in front of a camera, and over time he felt like he became a scientist.
8: You know, they said they don't stand by their results, but they do stand by their methodologies, and that shows that they were into real science. This is how you prove whether something is true or not. People can tell you all the time about how you can break a glass by, you know, singing at it, but nobody had ever tried it. Nobody had ever done it on tape or film. That was really impressive.
9: And you say on film, what Mythbusters did is it provided a forum for critical thinking and scientific experimentation on television. That is a rare place to experiment with scientific ideas.
8: Another thing that impressed me was that they never went for woo-woo science, as Adam described it, you know, and you would think, oh, the first thing these guys are going to do is go looking for UFOs or Bigfoot or something like that. They didn't do any of that. They took stuff that a lot of people believe, right? You know, hit that shark in the eyes and it'll go away. Well, you know, they tried it.
9: Things that people believe and that sound plausible.
8: Yeah, well, that's why they believe them, I suppose. But I have to say there are plenty of people who believe stuff that isn't plausible, like we didn't go to the moon. They didn't want to do that at first, and I guess Adam convinced Jamie that they ought to do it.
9: Well, it sounds as though they had a great time, a fun run with Mythbusters, and that Adam Savage is going to be on to exciting projects in the future, so we'll have to keep our eyes peeled for him.
8: He's going on the road, and that's kind of interesting, too, because he's going from a TV show to a stage show, and of course, on a stage, you can't edit it. It's got to work. I think that'll be interesting, too. And one final thing, you know, that story about the elephants and the mice, that was just a, you know, something to keep them busy when the weather was bad. And they find out that, my gosh, elephants don't like mice. That was really turning lemons into lemonade, if you ask me.
9: Especially if the elephants step on your lemons.

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7: Your eyes say more than your lips ever could. This is Sandra Tinglow with the lowdown on science. Can your eyes reveal how much your brain remembers? Jordana Wynn and a Canadian team saw the potential. They tracked how many people, ranging from healthy young adults to amnesia patients, looked at pictures. No quizzes, no tasks, just look. Results? The eyes told all. As memory worsened, eyes became less curious. Their movements were less flexible and less unique in what they explored. Turns out, how we see the world can reveal how well we remember it. This could give doctors a new way to spot early signs of Alzheimer's disease. You just gotta know what to look for.
8: The Lowdown on Science is a production of University of California, Irvine Science Communication and LAIST 89.3.

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1: This is UN News Today with me, Daniel Johnson. The headlines. In Ukraine, at least 3,900 children have been killed since the start of the Russian full-scale invasion. Meanwhile, African nations pledged to train 3 million more health workers by 2035. And a Sahel success story, as land is reclaimed from the desert with a little help from the World Food Programme. In Ukraine, at least 3,900 children have been killed since the start of the Russian full-scale invasion in 2022. Latest data from the UN Children's Fund, UNICEF, shows that an attack on a busy shopping centre in Kyiv-Iri, Dnipropetrovsk, on the afternoon of the 21st of August, killed at least 16 people and injured 23 children. According to reports, it was a so-called double-tap strike involving a second drone. Here's UNICEF's Victoria Milanes speaking to UN News from Kyiv.
2: This double-tap strike on a shopping center where many people go, including children, resulted in a high number of casualties. According to authorities, the death toll may increase following ongoing DNA testing of remains found at the site and reports of some people still missing.
1: Later the same day, an attack on the village of Tokarivka in the Mykolaiv region killed 3 children. Reports indicate that a drone hit a building housing shops, a post office and a pharmacy. According to the UN Human Rights Monitoring Mission in Ukraine, July saw the highest monthly number of child casualties since April 2022. 17 children were killed and 166 were injured last month, which is almost 50% more than in June. UNICEF representative to Ukraine, Anne-Claire Dufay, condemned the ongoing violence and called for an end to the attacks. Children are being killed and injured in their homes, in their playgrounds and in their communities. Schools and hospitals are being hit, she explained. The agency and partners provide emergency assistance to children and families affected by the war in Ukraine. This includes mental health and psychosocial support, in addition to work to repair school shelters to allow in-person learning as the school year starts. African countries have committed to train, employ and retain 3 million additional health workers by 2035 in a landmark effort to tackle chronic staff shortages and strengthen healthcare systems. The initiative was agreed by national representatives at a meeting of the UN World Health Organization, or WHO's, Regional Committee for Africa. The plan marks a shift away from simply training more doctors, nurses and other health professionals towards ensuring they can find jobs, build careers and remain in the communities where they're needed most, WHO said. It comes at a pivotal time for healthcare in Africa, which has only about 46% of the workforce it needs, with millions of people unable to access essential care. Without decisive action, the region could face a shortage of nearly 6.3 million health workers by 2035. And while hospitals and clinics remain understaffed across Africa, an estimated 1 million trained health professionals are unemployed, with more than half of newly qualified nurses, doctors and midwives unable to find work soon after graduating in several countries. WHO's latest Regional Africa Workforce Report found that nearly 46% of health workers intended to migrate. Poor working conditions and limited career opportunities were among the factors driving them to consider leaving. Countries are spending too little on restoring barren land, even though the economic cost is approaching a staggering $1 trillion a year globally. That's the stark message from UN Deputy Secretary General Amina Mohammed, who's been urging more action to combat desertification. At a high-level UN conference taking place in Ulaanbaatar, Ms. Mohammed highlighted how drought and severe winter weather had wiped out millions of livestock in Mongolia, taking away people's assets, income and means to recover. In the Sahel, meanwhile, communities are reclaiming their land from the desert with the help of the UN World Food Programme, WFP, and partners. The agency is working in Chad, Sudan, Niger, Burkina Faso and Mauritania to hold back the desert, which is advancing at a rate of 1 kilometre per year. Here's Mark Seppon, Senior Programme Policy Officer at WFP.
3: What is unique in the Sahel is that people are still very resilient. So we help the community, we develop a very unique expertise. So the spring wells is a technology that helps the water to be somehow canalised, and then we distribute it in in the area that we want to spray.
1: The project is a success story in a region where communities face extreme heat, declining rainfall and degraded land that impact farming and food production. Also partnering the project, the UN Environment Programme said that across the five countries, 50% of vegetation cover had been restored for 4.2 million people. Daniel Johnson, UN News.
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6: This is the Engines of Our Ingenuity, made possible by the friends of KUHF Houston.
7: Today, the evils of technology. The University of Houston's College of Engineering presents this series about the machines that make our civilization run and the people whose ingenuity created them. Dystopia isn't the opposite of utopia. It's more like utopia's evil neighbor. Dystopian writers peer into the future just like their utopian counterparts, but they don't see a perfect world. They see something frightening and dehumanizing, and technology is usually a culprit. Aldous Huxley's Brave New World opens with a visit to the Central London Hatchery and Conditioning Center, a factory for breeding humans. Here, sleep learning is used to teach love of society. Henry Ford, icon of the Industrial Revolution, is idolized. The calendar no longer starts with the birth of Christ, it starts with the birth of the first Model T. Blissfulness pervades, thanks to government-sanctioned drugs. There's no war or poverty. It's utopia, but utopia gone wrong. Technology's created peace and order, but it stripped humankind of its soul. The world of Kurt Vonnegut's Player Piano is much the same, perfect yet purposeless. George Orwell's 1984 describes a darker dystopia. There's no sign of a utopia run amok, just totalitarianism aided by technology. Orwell's novel was written at the end of World War II. His characters live in a time shaped by nuclear war. Big Brother watches through large two-way television screens and listens through hidden microphones. The Ministry of Love uses torture to brainwash citizens into loving Big Brother and the party. A parody of Orwell's work appeared as a Super Bowl commercial in the year 1984. That's when Apple released the Macintosh. It had an exciting new innovation called a mouse. The film Brazil is a dystopian black comedy. Machines are everywhere, but they don't work, just like the bureaucracy that spawned them. Woody Allen's Sleeper is lighthearted, but filled with dystopian visions. Robotic dogs, mechanized confessionals, genetically altered bananas the size of canoes, even an orgasmatron. A 200-year-old Volkswagen Beetle is discovered. The engine starts with the first turn of the key. Ah, but for the good old days. Blade Runner is set in a future Los Angeles. It's squalid, dark from the relentless rain that fills the streets. We are left to imagine how the world got this way, but every frame paints a dismal picture. Blade Runner is typical of cyberpunk, a genre immersed in grim characters living grim lives thanks to technology abuse. And then there are the machines take over the world dystopias found in films like Colossus: The Forbin Project, The Matrix Trilogy, and The Terminator series. Dystopia and technology will always be linked. They make for good storytelling. But they capture our imagination because there's a hint of truth. Cell phones let us communicate almost anywhere. Television provides countless hours of entertainment. Technology is everywhere, and it's neutral. Whether we use it to build utopia or dystopia is up to us. I'm Andy Boyd at the University of Houston, where we're interested in the way inventive minds work.

0: Exploring Science in the Sea. Ocean creatures don't have to be big to be loud. One of the loudest of all is only a couple of inches long, but it produces bangs that are louder than a gunshot. And biologists are just beginning to study what makes them pop off. Snapping shrimp are found in coral and rocky reef systems around the world. They look like tiny lobsters, with one claw that's much bigger than the other. The shrimp makes sound by snapping that claw shut at up to 60 miles per hour. That creates a bubble that pops with a loud bang and a flash of light, all in less than a thousandth of a second. That can stun prey and perhaps scare away predators. There can be so many shrimp that their pops can dominate the underwater soundscape. Because of that, it's possible that other marine creatures use the sounds to navigate through the reef, or to disguise their own sounds from predators. Scientists are just starting to investigate why the shrimp snap. Studies in recent years are showing how the snapping varies by location, time of day, season, and other factors. Shrimp off the coast of North Carolina, for example, were found to be more active in summer than winter. But they were more active during the daytime during the winter. And another study in the Caribbean found that the shrimp on one reef were especially snappy at dawn and dusk. But there could be big differences from one reef to the next. These studies show that there's still a lot to learn about these little but loud creatures. Science in the Sea is a production of the University of Texas Marine Science Institute at Port Aransas and is available as a weekly podcast at scienceinthesea.org. I'm Holly Brawley.
1: 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I'm the director of the Science Working Group at Radio Newark. 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
3: Heroes are often disguised as ordinary people who live seemingly quiet, ordinary lives. At first glance, this is Carol Donald of Concord, California, a grandmother who lives in the same modest house where she raised her family. Mothering has always been a natural thing for Carol Donald. She says that since she was a little girl, all she ever wanted was to have a great big family. She was quite vocal about this dream until one day her father told her that if that is what she wanted to do, then she should be the best at it she could be, and advised her to go to school to learn to do it better. Carol took her father's advice to heart, and after graduating from high school, enrolled in the home economics program at the University of California at Davis. As she puts it, she always considered babies to be my business. When Carol married, she looked forward to starting her large family. However, she and her husband, Richard, were only able to have two children, a son and a daughter, 6 years apart. While delighted with her beautiful children, the dream of nurturing and caring for many children appeared to have eluded her, until the day when Carol opened her heart to other people's children. In 1965, Carol learned of babies who, for various reasons, did not have families to care for them. She wanted to help these children, but didn't know how. Then she read in the local paper that Contra Costa County needed foster parents to care for children without homes. Since Richard had retired from the Air Force by then and her two children were older, Carol decided that she should become a licensed foster care provider and volunteered. Her first charges were twin babies. From the beginning, her entire family was involved in the care of the foster babies. Even Carol's son and daughter often acted as a big brother and sister. This began a family tradition of giving and caring, a tradition that is manifested today by her grandchildren, such as her granddaughter who works in the Peace Corps. Over the years, there have been many changes in Carol's life. Her own children have grown and left home, and Richard passed away. Yet one thing that has remained constant is Carol continuing to be a foster mother. For more than 30 years, she has taken nearly 100 babies into her home. most of them medically fragile. Seldom has there been a day when she has not had a baby with her. At 84 years old, Carol Donnell spends her days and nights holding and loving these infants. Carol says, "I hold them from the time I get them, because many of the babies I get tend to have seizures, sometimes every 20 minutes or so. I hold them all the time. Sometimes I even prop myself up so I don't let go. And I talk to them. I just keep talking to them." Carol is convinced that these babies critically need the physical contact of a person who loves them. Many times the babies cry a little cry that she says is pitiful. There is so much pain. She lets them feel her breath and know her smell and hear her heartbeat as she wraps them in her arms. "They need to feel secure," she says. "They need to be loved." Carol insists that each baby is different from the other, and that she gets to know their differences as she holds them. "You learn how to respond to each one while you hold them," she says. "You learn to say what each baby needs to hear. You learn how to treat them." As she lovingly soothes the babies, she says she can feel their trembling bodies gradually relax. And then she knows the healing process has begun. She recalls one infant boy who laid in her arms with his eyes closed tight, his tiny body shaking. At first, Carol didn't know if he was even aware of her. She began to talk to him in a quiet, gentle voice. She held him and talked for hours, not certain if he could hear her. Finally, the infant's eyes opened, and looking up at her, he sighed. A few weeks later, he smiled at her. Today, he is a healthy, active, 7-month-old baby living with his adoptive family, constantly jabbering baby talk and smiling at everyone he sees. On average, most of the babies stay with Carol between 8 months and 1 year. The longest a child has stayed with her is 3 years. Carol makes it a point to keep each baby with her until the child is placed in a good, permanent home. She says the children deserve stability in their lives and should be moved about as little as possible. No matter how long a child is with her, Carol regards each one with the heart of a mother who is unafraid of bonding with a child, knowing that one day the child will leave. When they do go, she makes it a point to tell the family that, "I will always be here. I will always be grandma." Once a year, with the help of her children and grandchildren, Carol Donald hosts a family reunion for her foster children. The children and their families gather at grandma's house, calling each other cousins. One year, Carol overheard a 3-year-old girl and 4-year-old boy arguing that Carol was my grandma. "No, she's not," said the other. "She's my grandma." Carol told them that she was both their grandmas, and that she is everyone's grandma. One of Carol's greatest rewards is when she's out shopping and a small voice calls out, "Grandma," and a young child wraps his or her arms around her, often nearly knocking her over. "It gives me something to get up in the morning for," she says. "You have to have something worthwhile to give your life to. It's most wonderful to help a child along the way. I thank the Lord every day that I can."
4: Sassy! Sassy!
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10: This is DW News, and these are our top stories. Iran and the US have exchanged fire for the first time in a month. Iran State TV released this footage of what it said were missiles fired at US bases in Jordan. Earlier, the US attacked Iran's Larak Island, where it said it had targeted Iranian military trying to deploy mines into the Strait of Hormuz. The captain and several crew members of a passenger ferry that capsized off northern Cyprus have been detained by police. At least 8 people died when the vessel rolled over shortly after leaving the port city of Kyrenia. Almost 270 people were on board. Most were rescued, but at least a dozen are reported missing. In Nepal, police have rescued a young girl from beneath the rubble of a building, days after a glacier collapse triggered catastrophic mudslides and floods. Rescuers have also forced an air pipe into a hydropower tunnel, where around 100 workers are believed to be trapped. The flooding has killed at least 800 people, and more than 3,000 are still missing.
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11: Today is August 31st. Let's take a look back at today in rock and roll history. 1958. Ricky Nelson kicks off his musical concert career by appearing at Steel Pier in Atlantic City, New Jersey, where he sets an all-time attendance record for the venue by performing in front of 44,221 people over 2 days.

Same day in 68, Decca Records releases the Rolling Stones' Street Fighting Man. In the U.S., many radio stations refused to play it based on what were perceived as subversive lyrics. 6 years later, 1974, the Rolling Stones released the LP Goat's Head Soup.

1976, George Harrison is found guilty of subconscious plagiarism of the song He's So Fine in writing his hit My Sweet Lord. He would eventually pay the copyright holder, Bright Tunes, $587,000 in damages.

0: 1985. 20 years after it originally topped the UK chart for Sonny and Cher, I Got You Babe was a number one hit all over again for UB40 and Chrissy Hynde.
1: Babe, I got you, babe. I got you, babe.
0: 2010, Elton John and Leon Russell issued If It Wasn't For Bad, the first single from their upcoming collaborative album, The Union.
2: Yeah.

0: Rock and roll birthdays on this date, 1931. Buddy Holly and the Crickets member Jerry Allison, born in Hillsboro, Texas. Van Morrison, born George Ivan in 1945 in Belfast, Northern Ireland. Singer, songwriter, and vocalist for The Byrds, The Flying Burrito Brothers, and later Firefall, Rick Roberts, born in 1949 in Florida. Squeeze guitarist and singer, songwriter Glenn Tilbrook, born in 1957 in Woolwich, South East London, England. And Go-Go's drummer Gina Schock, born in 1957 in Baltimore, Maryland. And that's a look back at August 31st, today in rock and roll history.
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2: This week, the many uses of an explosive compound. Explaining more is Simon Cotton.
3: When a compound is best known by an acronym, that usually means bad news. Just think of DDT, the insecticide, or GHB, which is best known as a date rape drug.

better known as picric acid, it had a downside, as dry picric acid is very shock sensitive. Moreover, it's acidic, so that it slowly corroded metal casings, forming metal salts that are even more shock sensitive than free acid. TNT had several advantages over other explosives. Although it is not as strong an explosive as picric acid, it was much safer to handle and harder to detonate. Because of its melting point of only 80 degrees, it became possible to fill shells safely with molten TNT. The German military started using TNT as their standard explosive in 1902, whilst the British stuck with picric acid, a choice with unfortunate consequences. TNT-filled shells are more likely to penetrate armour before exploding, and they also produce a very high-velocity shockwave. In contrast, shells filled with more sensitive picric acid did not penetrate armour, but exploded on contact, causing less damage. This was part of the reason for the Royal Navy suffering greater losses than the Germans at the Battle of Jutland in 1916. The First World War resulted in an intense demand for toluene, which was not just needed for the manufacture of TNT, but was also involved in the synthesis of many dyes. The problem was solved by the adoption of amatol as a high explosive, a mixture of 80% ammonium nitrate with 20% TNT. This not only helped the toluene go further, but had an added bonus. One disadvantage of TNT is that the molecule does not contain enough oxygen to oxidise all the carbon and hydrogen it contains, so a TNT explosion is accompanied by a black cloud of carbon. Ammonium nitrate is an oxygen-rich explosive, producing more oxygen than it needs, and thus giving a white smoke rather than the black cloud associated with TNT. Organic nitro compounds are widely used in explosives for a combination of reasons. The kind of organic compounds found in natural gas or petrol make good fuels, as the formation of oxygen-hydrogen bonds and carbon-oxygen double bonds releases a lot of energy and a good deal of hot gas, creating the kind of explosive forces that can drive an engine, for example. When they are exploded, nitro compounds like TNT also produce nitrogen gas, forming very strong nitrogen-nitrogen triple bonds and releasing even more energy. The oxygen content of the nitro compounds also makes the molecule self-oxidizing, and the very short distance between the oxygens and the carbon and hydrogen atoms they are combining with contributes to the speed of the reaction. As well as being destructive, TNT is also very toxic. In the United States alone, over 17,000 cases of TNT poisoning were reported during the First World War, causing around 500 deaths of munitions workers due to liver damage and anemia. By the Second World War, safety procedures were tightened up. Cleaning up TNT-contaminated soil around factories or places where TNT has been used has become an important environmental issue, and scientists are studying plant systems that can sequester and detoxify TNT. Chemists have, of course, tried to improve on TNT, and sometimes with unexpected results. In 1888, a German chemist named Albert Bauer made a version of TNT with an added tertiary butyl group. Although it was no use as an explosive, it had a wonderful musky smell and became the forerunner of nitro musks that were the cornerstone of the perfume industry for the next half century. Today, over 100 years after TNT was first employed as a military explosive, it is still widely used, notably as an explosive in landmines. Detecting TNT-filled landmines requires skill on the part of sniffer dogs and their handlers. It has only recently been realised that dogs trained to detect TNT landmines are actually responding to traces of an impurity. That impurity is 2,4-dinitrotoluene, or DNT. Although it is only present at a level below 0.1%, the smaller DNT is much more volatile than TNT and can make up to 35% of the vapour escaping from a landmine. People are still trying to make landmine detectors using electronics or chemical systems, but at

0: present time, it is still a job for man's best friend.
1: Certainly a risky job to have. That was Birmingham University's Simon Cotton with the energy-releasing chemistry of TNT. Now, next week, we venture into the lab and move from explosives to acids.
2: Most of us first come across the trio of strong acids, hydrochloric, nitric and sulfuric, when we venture into a chemistry lab at school. They aren't the kind of substances you find in the kitchen cupboard at home. Yet I can guarantee that one of these compounds has been part of your life every day since you were a baby, because hydrochloric acid plays an essential role in your body. Your stomach contains a sizable quantity of hydrochloric acid and can have a pH as low as 1.
1: And to find out more about the role hydrochloric acid plays in our stomachs, as well as its uses out in industry, join Brian Clegg in next week's Chemistry in Its Element. Until then, thank you for listening. I'm Meera Senthilingam.
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6: So the awesome story. It begins about 40 years ago when my mom and my dad came to Canada. My mom left Nairobi, Kenya. My dad left a small village outside of Amritsar, India, and they got here in the late 1960s. They settled in a shady suburb about an hour east of Toronto, and they settled into a new life. They saw their first dentist, they ate their first hamburger, and they had their first kids. My sister and I grew up here, and we had quiet, happy childhoods. We had close family, good friends, and a quiet street. We grew up taking for granted a lot of the things that my parents couldn't take for granted when they grew up, things like power always on in our houses, things like schools across the street and hospitals down the road and popsicles in the backyard. We grew up and we grew older. I went to high school. I graduated. I moved out of the house. I got a job. I found a girl. I settled down. And I realize it sounds like a bad sitcom or a Cat Stevens song. Life was pretty good. Life was pretty good. 2006 was a great year. Under clear blue skies in July in the wine region of Ontario, I got married, surrounded by 150 family and friends. 2007 was a great year. I graduated from school and I went on a road trip with two of my closest friends. Here's a picture of me and my friend Chris on the coast of the Pacific Ocean. We actually saw seals out of our car window, and we pulled over to take a quick picture of them and then blocked them with our giant heads. So you can't actually see them, but it was breathtaking. Believe me. 2008 and 2009 were a little tougher. I know that they were tougher for a lot of people, not just me. First of all, the news was so heavy. It's still heavy now, and it was heavy before that. But, you know, when you flip open a newspaper, when you turn on the TV, it was about ice caps melting, wars going on around the world, earthquakes, hurricanes, and an economy that was wobbling on the brink of collapse. And then eventually did collapse, and so many of us losing our homes or our jobs or our retirements or our livelihoods. 2008 and 2009 were heavy years for me for another reason, too. I was going through a lot of personal problems at the time. My marriage wasn't going well, and we just were growing further and further apart. One day, my wife came home from work and summoned the courage, through a lot of tears, to have a very honest conversation, and she said, "I don't love you anymore." And it was one of the most painful things I'd ever heard, and certainly the most heartbreaking thing I'd ever heard, until only a month later when I heard something even more heartbreaking. My friend Chris, who I just showed you a picture of, had been battling mental illness for some time, and for those of you whose lives have been touched by mental illness, you know how challenging it can be. I spoke to him on the phone at 10:30 p.m. on a Sunday night. We talked about the TV show we watched that evening. And Monday morning, I found out that he disappeared. Very sadly, he took his own life. And it was a really heavy time. And as these dark clouds were circling me, and I was finding it really, really difficult to think of anything good, I said to myself that I really needed a way to focus on the positive somehow. So I came home from work one night, and I logged onto the computer, and I started up a tiny website called 1000awesomethings.com. I was trying to remind myself of those simple, universal little pleasures that we all love, but we just don't talk about enough. Things like waiters and waitresses who bring you free refills without asking, being the first table to get called up to the dinner buffet at a wedding, wearing warm underwear from just out of the dryer, or when cashiers open up the new checkout lane at the grocery store, and you get to be first in line, even if you're last at the other line. Swoop right in there. And, you know, slowly over time, I started putting myself in a better mood. I mean, 50,000 blogs are started a day. And so my blog was just one of those 50,000. And nobody read it except for my mom. Although, I should say that my traffic did skyrocket and go up by 100% when she forwarded it to my dad. And then I got excited when it started getting tens of hits. And then I started getting excited when it started getting dozens, and then hundreds, and then thousands, and then millions. It started getting bigger and bigger and bigger. And then I got a phone call, and the voice at the other end of the line said, "You just won the Best Blog in the World award." I was like, that sounds totally fake. Which African country do you want me to wire all my money to? But turns out, I jumped on a plane and I ended up walking a red carpet between Sarah Silverman and Jimmy Fallon and Martha Stewart. And I went on stage to accept a Webby Award for Best Blog. And the surprise and the, you know, just the amazement of that was only overshadowed by my return to Toronto when in my inbox, 10 literary agents were waiting for me to talk about putting this into a book. Flash forward to the next year, and The Book of Awesome has now been on number one on the bestseller list for 20 straight weeks. But look, I said I wanted to do three things today. I said I wanted to tell you the awesome story, I wanted to share with you the three A's of awesome, and I wanted to leave you with a closing thought. So let's talk about those three A's. Over the last few years, I haven't had that much time to really think. But lately, I have had the opportunity to take a step back and ask myself, you know, what is it over the last few years that sort of helped me grow my website, but also grow myself? And I've summarized those things, for me personally, as three A's. They are attitude, awareness, and authenticity. I'd love to just talk about each one briefly. So attitude. Look, we're all going to get lumps, and we're all going to get bumps. None of us can predict the future, but we do know one thing about it, and that's that it ain't going to go according to plan. We will all have high highs and big days and proud moments of smiles on graduation stages, father-daughter dances at weddings, and healthy babies screeching in the delivery room. But between those high highs, we may also have some lumps and some bumps, too. It's sad, and, you know, it's not pleasant to talk about, but, you know, your husband might leave you. Your girlfriend could cheat. Your headaches might be more serious than you thought, or, you know, your dog could get hit by a car on the street. It's not a happy thought, but your kids could get mixed up in gangs or bad scenes. Your mom could get cancer. Your dad could get mean. And there are times in life when you will be tossed down the well, too, with twists in your stomach and with holes in your heart. And when that bad news washes over you and when that pain sponges and soaks in, I just really hope you feel like you've always got two choices. One, you can swirl and twirl in gloom and doom forever. Or two, you can grieve and then face the future with newly sober eyes. Having a great attitude is about choosing option number two and choosing, no matter how difficult it is, no matter what pain hits you, choosing to move forward and move on and take baby steps into the future. The second A is awareness. I love hanging out with three-year-olds. I love the way that they see the world because they're seeing the world for the first time. I love the way that they can stare at a bug crossing the sidewalk. I love the way that they'll stare slack-jawed at their first baseball game with wide eyes and a mitt on their hand, soaking in the crack of the bat and the crunch of the peanuts and the smell of the hot dogs. I love the way that they'll spend hours picking dandelions in the backyard and putting them into a nice centerpiece for Thanksgiving dinner. I love the way that they see the world because they're seeing the world for the first time. Having a sense of awareness is just about embracing your inner three-year-old. Because you all used to be 3 years old. That three-year-old boy is still part of you. That three-year-old girl is still part of you. They're in there. And being aware is just about remembering that you saw everything you've seen for the first time once too. So there was a time when it was your first time ever hitting a string of green lights on the way home from work. There was the first time you walked by the open door of a bakery and smelt the bakery air, or the first time you pulled a $20 bill out of your old jacket pocket and said, found money. The last day is authenticity. And for this one, I want to tell you a quick story. Let's go all the way back to 1932, when on a peanut farm in Georgia, a little baby boy named Roosevelt Greer was born. Roosevelt Greer, or Rosie Greer, as people used to call him, grew up and grew into a 300-pound, 6'5" linebacker in the NFL. He's number 76 in the picture. Here he is, pictured with the fearsome foursome. These are four guys in the LA Rams in the 1960s you did not want to go up against. They were tough football players doing what they loved, which was, you know, crushing skulls and separating shoulders on the football field. But Rosie Greer also had another passion. In his deeply authentic self, he also loved needlepoint. He loved knitting. He said that it calmed him down, it relaxed him, it took away his fear of flying, it helped him meet chicks. That's what he said. I mean, he loved it so much that after he retired from the NFL, he started joining clubs, and he even put out a book called Rosie Greer's Needlepoint for Men. And it's a great cover. He's actually, if he knows, he's actually needlepointing his own face. And so what I love about this story is that Rosie Greer is just such an authentic person. And that's what authenticity is all about. It's just about being you and being cool with that. And I think when you're authentic, you end up following your heart and you put yourself in places and situations and in conversations that you love and that you enjoy. You meet people that you like talking to. You go places you've dreamt about. And you end up following your heart and feeling very fulfilled. So those are the three A's. For the closing thought, I want to take you all the way back to my parents coming to Canada. Now, I don't know what it would feel like coming to a new country when you're in your mid-20s. I don't know because I never did it. But I would imagine that it would take a great attitude. I would imagine that you'd have to be pretty aware of your surroundings and appreciating the small wonders that you're starting to see in your new world. And I think you'd have to be really authentic. You'd have to be really true to yourself in order to get through what you're being exposed to. I'd like to pause my TED Talk for about 10 seconds right now because you don't get many opportunities in life to do something like this. And my parents are sitting in the front row, so I want to ask them to, if you don't mind, stand up. And just I want to say thank you to you guys.

0: When I was growing up, my dad used to love telling the story of his first day in Canada. And it's a great story because what happened was he got off the plane at the Toronto airport and he was welcomed by a nonprofit group, which I'm sure someone in this room runs. And, and this nonprofit group had a big welcoming lunch for all the new immigrants to Canada. And my dad says he got off the plane and he went to this lunch and there was this huge spread. There was bread. There was those little mini dill pickles. There was olives, those little white onions. There was rolled up turkey cold cuts, rolled up ham cold cuts, rolled up roast beef cold cuts, and little cubes of cheese. There was tuna salad sandwiches and egg salad sandwiches and salmon salad sandwiches. There was lasagna. There was casseroles. There was brownies. There was butter tarts. And there was pies, lots and lots of pies. And when my dad tells the story, he says, the craziest thing was I'd never seen any of that before except bread. I didn't know what was meat, what was vegetarian. I was eating olives with pie, you know. I just couldn't believe how many things you can get here. When I was 5 years old, my dad used to take me grocery shopping, and he would stare and wonder at the little stickers that are on the fruits and vegetables. He would say, look, can you believe they have a mango here from Mexico? They've got an apple here from South Africa. Can you believe they got a date from Morocco? He's like, do you know where Morocco even is? And I'd say, I'm 5. I don't even know where I am. Is this ANP? And he'd say, I don't know where Morocco is either. Well, let's find out. And so we'd buy the date, and we'd go home, and we'd actually take an atlas off the shelf, and we'd flip through it until we found this mysterious country. And when we did, my dad would say, can you believe someone climbed a tree over there, picked this thing off it, put it in a truck, drove it all the way to the docks, and then sailed it all the way across the Atlantic Ocean, and then put it in another truck and drove that all the way to a tiny grocery store just outside our house so that they could sell it to us for 25 cents. And I said, I don't believe that. He's like, I don't believe it either. Things are amazing. There's just so many things to be happy about. And when I stop to think about it, he's absolutely right. There are so many things to be happy about. We are, you know, the only species on the only life-giving rock in the entire universe that we've ever seen capable of experiencing so many of these things. I mean, we're the only ones with architecture and agriculture. We're the only ones with jewelry and democracy. We've got airplanes, highway lanes, interior design and horoscope signs. We've got fashion magazines, house party scenes. You can watch a horror movie with monsters. You can go to a concert and hear guitars jamming. We've got books, buffets, and radio waves, wedding brides, and roller coaster rides. You can sleep in clean sheets. You can go to the movies and get good seats. You can smell bakery air, walk around with rain hair, pop bubble wrap, or take an illegal nap. We got all that. But we only got 100 years to enjoy it. And that's the sad part. The cashiers at your grocery store, the foreman at your plant, the guy tailgating you home on the highway, the telemarketer calling you during dinner, every teacher you've ever had, everyone that's ever woken up beside you, every politician in every country, every actor in every movie, every single person in your family, everyone you love, everyone in this room, and you, will be dead in 100 years. Life is so great that we only get such a short time to experience and enjoy all those tiny little moments that make it so sweet. And that moment is right now, and those moments are counting down, and those moments are always, always, always fleeting. You will never be as young as you are right now. And that's why I believe that if you live your life with a great attitude, choosing to move forward and move on whenever life deals you a blow, living with a sense of awareness of the world around you, embracing your inner 3-year-old and seeing the tiny joys that make life so sweet, and being authentic to yourself, being you and being cool with that, letting your heart lead you and putting yourself in experiences that satisfy you, then I think you'll live a life that is rich and is satisfying, and I think you'll live a life that is truly awesome. Thank you.
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2: Newscasts from around the world. If you want to observe a really unusual creature, take a look at the common crayfish. I'm Bob Cantor, a crustacean with an odd appearance and some odd behaviors on today's Nature Watch. It's a good thing that the common crayfish is pretty small, about 5 inches long, and quite shy around its marsh or swamp environment. Otherwise, you might think it was some kind of monster. The crayfish looks much like a miniature freshwater lobster. Its unusual appearance starts with its translucent exoskeleton and jointed plates. It has protruding eyes, 4 pairs of legs for walking, and an extra pair for use as claws, 2 pairs of antenna, and a fan-like tail. But it's not the crayfish's odd appearance that makes them so shy. They are very desirable prey for many other animals. In addition to its odd looks, the crayfish also has some unusual behaviors. It periodically outgrows its exoskeleton and leaves it behind. It shoots backwards when startled. It can pinch very hard, and it can grow back lost limbs. 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
4: Welcome to Possibly, where we take on huge problems like the future of our planet and break them down into small questions with unexpected answers. I'm Megan Hall. In the past few years, we've seen an increase in fashion companies that offer to rent their clothes. These services have been touted as the perfect solution for environmentally conscious fashionistas. But are they really? We had Lucy Jones and Fatima Hussein from our Possibly team look into this. Welcome, Lucy and Fatima.
5: Hi, Megan.
6: Hello.
4: So what exactly is rental fashion?
5: To get some details, I spoke with Linda Gross, the chair of the fashion design program at the California College of the Arts. She defines it this way.
7: Rental fashion is taking garments, renting them, and then returning them so that then someone else could also rent them and return them, like a library system.
4: So what problem is rental fashion trying to solve?
5: Well, Linda says these days, most of us have closets with a super fast metabolism, which means we often buy more clothing than we need and then get rid of our clothes before they wear out.
6: American shoppers now consume 5 times more clothing than they did 40 years ago. Even though the population has only gone up by 45%, we're churning through clothes at an unprecedented rate.
4: How does this approach to selling and buying clothing contribute to climate change?
6: According to the Ellen MacArthur Foundation, which advocates for a less wasteful fashion industry, textile production makes up about 3% of the world's carbon emissions.
4: Is rental fashion better?
5: Well, the idea is that rental fashion keeps existing clothes circulating for longer periods of time, so fewer materials are used to make new clothes, leading to fewer greenhouse gas emissions.
6: But it's not clear that these companies actually use less energy.
4: Why not?
5: Lauren Fay, founder of the New Fashion Initiative, says many of these companies aren't transparent about their environmental impact.
8: One of the Wild West elements of sustainable fashion is that there are claims that are being made that people are not necessarily being asked to elaborate on.
6: So we don't have a lot of data to back up this idea that their practices reduce greenhouse gas emissions. But here are some things to consider.
5: These companies might be reusing clothing, but they're also delivering those clothes back and forth, over and over again, which creates a lot of carbon emissions.
6: Not only that, but in between each delivery, clothes have to be dry cleaned regardless of whether they've been worn or not, which requires a lot of energy and can produce hazardous waste.
4: So if I want to be less wasteful about the way I shop for clothes, should I try rental fashion or not?
5: Well, before you buy any clothes, Lauren says that you should do a little research.
8: Dig into the individual brands and see what you can find out and be a little bit skeptical.
6: See if the company uses recyclable packaging material and has warehouses close to where you live. You might also want to see if they do wet cleaning instead of dry cleaning.
5: Ultimately, though, she says it's less about the service you use and more about changing the way you consume clothing.
8: I used to throw around the word need a lot, and it's actually like, do I really? And so for purchases, this is what I still do now. I wait 24 hours before actually buying.
6: And she says what's even more sustainable is not buying new clothes at all.
5: So, the next time you need a fresh look, consider swapping with friends, repairing the clothes you already have, or even repurposing them.
4: Great. Thanks, Lucy and Fatima. That's it for today. For more information or to ask a question about the way you recycle, use energy, or make any other choice that affects the planet, go to thepublicsradio.org/possibly or subscribe to us wherever you get your podcasts. Possibly is a co-production of the Institute at Brown for Environment and Society and the
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1: The Public News Service Daily Newscast, July 31st, 2026. I'm Mike Clifford. A dad who gave his 14-year-old son an AR-15 assault rifle that the teenager then used to unleash a mass shooting at a Georgia high school was sentenced Thursday to 15 years in prison. NBC News notes a jury in March convicted Colin Gray on multiple charges, including second-degree murder and involuntary manslaughter, over the Christmas gift his son used in the September 4, 2024 shooting at Appalachian High School. The shooting killed two teachers and two 14-year-old students. Nine other people were injured. Meantime, as folks in Colorado and families across the U.S. struggle to pay for food, rent, and health care, efforts to raise taxes on the richest Americans are gaining momentum.
2: A new bill introduced in Congress targets the nation's 938 billionaires. Instead of taxing reported income, which often obscures their net worth, the measure would tap 5% of their total wealth, including stocks and real estate. Colorado Center on Law and Policy CEO Lydia McCoy says the nation's tax code has always been evolving.
3: As the way that people make wealth is changing, the way we tax wealth has to change. As we see greater disparities in income generation, as we see increases in the cost of basic necessities, we have to make adjustments to make it more fair for the average American.
2: Supporters say the Make Billionaires Pay Their Fair Share Act would raise enough money to pay every public school teacher at least $60,000 a year, cap child care at 7% of a family's income, and restore $1 trillion stripped from health care under the GOP's signature One Big Beautiful Bill Act. For decades, lawmakers have worked to lower taxes, particularly for higher earners, arguing that if people kept more of their own money, it would boost the economy. I'm Eric Galatis.
1: And a new study from the Action Network ranks Oregon among the top 10 states to catch one of nature's most awe-inspiring sights, meteor showers.
4: The state boasts large areas without city lights, especially in the east, as well as plenty of clear days to make for optimal viewing. Robert Lunsford with the American Meteor Society says most meteors are the size of a pea, and they're not very bright. But he adds sometimes meteors can be the size of a tennis ball known as a fireball, which will make for a brighter display.
5: Every now and then you get one even larger, the size of a volleyball or a basketball, and those will be brighter than the full moon, and they quite often leave persistent trains in the sky that look like smoke trails that last a minute or two.
4: The yearly Perseid meteor shower is active until August 24th and will peak overnight on August 12th with up to 100 meteors per hour. The moon will also be new that night, making for a darker sky. Lunsford encourages people to get away from city lights to catch the best view. I'm Isabel Charlet.
1: This is Public News Service. As Wisconsinites prepare for the high-stakes August primary, sustainable farmers are highlighting urgent rural and agricultural issues.
6: They say federal policies have contributed to an economic downturn, but East Troy farmer Jim Studi believes state programs can help strengthen farms. He supports increased investment in conservation efforts, such as producer-led watershed groups, which he says can multiply the impact of state funding. Studi notes the state program supporting these groups incentivizes practices that benefit farms, natural resources, and the local economy.
7: This program is wildly successful, and we have a lot of groups, and the funding level has remained constant. So we have more groups chasing the same amount of money, and the result is less money to each group. So we really need to see an increase in funding.
6: Studi says farmers are under pressure to conserve farmland while maintaining productivity to meet demand. And as growers are currently facing a drought, he says it's never been more important to ensure soil can withstand the assault from severe weather. I'm Judith Ruiz Branch reporting.
1: Next to Nebraska, where students will soon return to the classroom, and doctors say a healthy start can make a difference in how they learn and perform.
8: Nebraska state law requires physical exams for children entering kindergarten and seventh grade, along with students transferring from another state. Dr. Rachel Johnson, a pediatrician with the University of Nebraska Medical Center, reminds parents that medical checkups can address other concerns, too.
9: Any learning concerns that a family might have for a kiddo, I think sometimes people forget that we as pediatricians and family doctors can often help families navigate some of those challenges, because I think at the end of the day, we want kids to succeed in school.
8: Johnson says doctors can also help families identify nutrition, sleep, or developmental concerns that could make it harder for a child to thrive in school. Crystal Blair reporting.
1: Finally, families across South Carolina can still make the most of summer camping trips, fishing days, and backyard evenings, but public health officials say they should take a few simple steps before heading outside.
10: Experts warn that bites from ticks in South Carolina can carry Lyme disease, Rocky Mountain spotted fever, or other serious infections. Dr. Amy Shai, a public health physician at the South Carolina Department of Public Health, says ticks are a major concern because the state's warm winters can keep them alive all year.
11: Ticks and tick-borne diseases in South Carolina, it's actually year-round. I mean, that's due to our mild winters, as well as we have different types of ticks and they have overlapping life cycles. So we see the most tick activity April through September.
10: The VA says mosquito bites are also dangerous and can cause a variety of serious illnesses. I'm Mark Richardson.
1: This is Mike Clifford, and thank you for wrapping up your week with Public News Service. 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
12: Meta has agreed to pay more than $16 billion to settle claims that Facebook and Instagram harm children and teenagers. As part of the agreement, the company will impose time limits, overnight restrictions, and stronger parental controls for users under 18. A court must approve the deal. There's another good reason to observe the speed limit in highway work zones. Many states are now using cameras to monitor speed and send a ticket through the mail to violators. Cities are also using speed cameras in school zones and areas prone to traffic accidents. General Mills says all of its cereals sold in the U.S., including Lucky Charms and Trix, are now made without certified colors. The company met the goal on schedule after removing certified colors from all of its food supplied to K-12 schools earlier this year. The FDA is encouraging all cereal makers to take similar action. I'm Mark Huffman. Learn more.

0: at consumeraffairs.com.
1: Profile America, Tuesday, August 31st. The 1950s may be recalled for many now quaint things, but it was also a decade with antecedents for our current technological pursuits. On this date 66 years ago, William G. Cobb of the General Motors Corporation demonstrated the world's first solar-powered car. This 1955 vehicle didn't take the world by storm because it was a model a mere 15 inches long. A solar-powered car that could actually be driven was unveiled in 1960. It was a 1912 Baker Electric car that was fitted with nearly 11,000 individual solar cells on the roof to power the vehicle. Now, a fully practical solar-powered car remains a goal. But manufacturing automobiles, mostly powered by internal combustion, is a domestic industry that earns over $104 billion annually. Profile America is in its 25th year as a public service of the U.S. Census Bureau.
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3: Why it's dangerous to give advice. The Monday Morning Memo for September 24th, 2012. I am, by profession, a communications consultant. I craft strategies, write ads, and buy media. My clients ask for my advice. They even pay me for it. Advice is dangerous to give. If you are thinking,
4: yes, it's dangerous to give advice because your advice might be wrong,
3: you probably haven't worked full-time in a focused specialty for 30 years. Yes, there is a chance my advice might be wrong, but that's not the principal danger. Advice is always dangerous because a person only needs it when
5: 1.
3: They're making decisions based on incorrect assumptions.
5: 2.
3: They made a mistake that triggered unhappy repercussions.
5: 3.
3: They are looking at a situation from an unproductive angle. Jeffrey's experiences in life have been different from my own. Jeff has traveled more extensively, speaks multiple languages, has a different religious background, a different political bent, and his education has been completely unlike anything I've experienced. Weirdly, we get along extremely well. This is possible only because I know Jeff likes me and respects me, and he knows I feel the same about him. Jeffrey taught me three new terms: educational bias, cultural bias, and religious bias. Educational bias is what happens when native intellect encounters new information. How smart are you? How extensive and reliable is the information to which you've been exposed? How well do you assimilate knowledge into your actions? These things form the basis of your educational bias. There are things you know a lot about and other things you know very little about. Cultural bias is formed by the persons with whom you interact. Your inherent beliefs are shaped, to some degree, by the nations, the communities, and the families in which you have lived. Religious bias originates with your beliefs about God. Is there a supreme being, or is there not? And if such a being exists, what is his attitude toward us? Your religious bias is the foundation of your beliefs about how the world works. Do we live in an organized Newtonian universe of cause and effect? Or do we live in a mystery and awe universe of Heisenberg's uncertainty principle? When a person says,
4: that's the way things are because, well, that's just how they are,
3: their religious bias is talking. Now let's look at those three highly volatile moments when a person needs advice.
5: 1.
3: When your friend or client is making a decision based on incorrect assumptions. Such assumptions are usually based on
5: A
3: popular myth, such as
6: people remember more of what they see than what they hear.
3: Or
5: B
3: outright misinformation, such as
7: Saddam Hussein is stockpiling weapons of mass destruction.
3: When you challenge the reliability of a false assumption, you are
5: A
3: telling your friend that he or she has been misled. You are exposing their educational bias, questioning their intellect, and gently calling them naive. How do you suppose this will make them feel?
5: B
3: suggesting that their teacher was either a liar or a fool. In this case, your advice will be dangerous to precisely the degree they loved and respected that teacher.
5: 2.
3: When your friend

0: Your client has made a mistake that triggered unhappy repercussions. You can be certain they are feeling some pain. Their educational bias is on display for the world to see and surmise.
1: They didn't know any better.
0: Your friend will either be embarrassed and sensitive or angry and defiant.
2: I wasn't wrong. Everyone else was wrong.
0: Either way, you must choose your words carefully.
3: 3.
0: When your friend or client is looking at a situation from an unproductive angle, your advice is going to challenge their worldview, their belief system, their interpretation of their own past experiences. Be careful, or your advice will make them feel like you're saying their whole life was built upon a mistake up until now. An unproductive angle of view is usually the result of a cultural bias or a religious bias, and both go all the way to the bone. My advice to you is this. Never, under any circumstances, offer unsolicited advice. Unsolicited advice is the junk mail of life. Even when you are asked for advice, be very careful. Your relationship with this person will be significantly altered by what you are about to say. And yes, I realize I've been giving you unsolicited advice for about 6 minutes now. I took this chance because advice that is distributed widely doesn't carry the same accusatory impact as advice that's delivered one-on-one. And I did it because I like you and I respect you and I think you know this. Roy H. Williams.
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6: Welcome to A Cup of Health with CDC, a weekly feature of the MMWR, the Morbidity and Mortality Weekly Report. I'm your host, Dr. Robert Gaines. Although smoking rates in the U.S. have remained steady among men and women, the World Health Organization reports that worldwide, female smoking rates are on the rise. In some countries, tobacco industry advertising increasingly targets girls and women. Dr. Anne Melarche is a researcher with CDC's Office on Smoking and Health. She's joining us today to discuss the most recent data on smoking among women. Welcome to the show, Anne.
7: Thanks for having me, Bob.
6: Anne, are smoking rates increasing or decreasing worldwide?
7: Well, unfortunately, worldwide, smoking rates are increasing. Right now, smoking is estimated to kill more than 5 million people each year. However, if current trends persist, tobacco will kill more than 8 million people worldwide by 2030, with about 80% of those deaths in low and middle income countries.
6: Are women using tobacco products other than cigarettes?
7: What we're finding is it depends on the region of the world. For example, in Bangladesh, about 30% of women use smokeless tobacco products. However, in the United States, less than 1% of women use smokeless tobacco products.
6: Why is tobacco use among females increasing worldwide?
7: One problem is the tobacco industry is advertising increasingly towards women and girls. According to the World Health Organization, women and girls represent the biggest potential growth market for tobacco products, and they're being exposed aggressively to tobacco campaigns that they link to fashion, sporting events, and entertainment. The tobacco industry deceives many women into believing that smoking's a sign of liberation. They use pink packaging and create designer brands for young women to encourage them to take up smoking worldwide.
6: And what factors influence someone to start smoking or using other tobacco products?
7: Tobacco use in individual countries really reflects a complex mix of social and cultural factors that influence young people to take up cigarette smoking and other tobacco use. For example, in the U.S., one of the powerful contributors is exposure to tobacco industry marketing. For girls and young women, they can be particularly susceptible to messages about self-image and weight control. They're also influenced by their female friends who smoke and other role models. Also, studies have shown that smoking in the movies encourages kids to smoke.
6: For those who already smoke, what are some strategies for quitting?
7: If you use tobacco, the most important thing you can do for your health is to quit. 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
3: Today is August 31st on Tidbits in Time, a tremendous day. Stay with me to hear about the irony of a trade union's role in the fall of communism. We'll remember a famous poet and author, speculate on the origins of Jack the Ripper, and introduce you to the 55th American to become a licensed pilot. All that plus, it's the birthday of an American actor you're sure to remember. Tidbits in Time is coming right up after this pause. It was on August 31st, 1980, that a Polish trade union was formed by workers in Gdansk, leading to the downfall of the communist government some 9 years later in one of history's greatest ironies. Solidarity, as it applies to the principle of unity, is a powerful force, as evidenced from ancient times reaching its pinnacle with the Tower of Babel, and is one of the messages implied by the phrase, "There is strength in numbers." On August 31st, 1827, Anna Bartlett Warner was born in Long Island, New York. She was the writer of several books and poems set to music. She and her sister, Susan Bogart Warner, also a writer, lived on the grounds of the U.S. Military Academy at West Point, across from her uncle, who had been a longtime chaplain there. Anna is best known for the song "Jesus Loves Me," which everyone knows, but you probably haven't sung aloud any time recently. On August 31st, 1888, the body of Mary Ann Nichols, the first of Jack the Ripper's victims, was discovered in London. There's speculation that he might have begun his spree earlier, as the servant girl annihilator in Austin, Texas, for a full calendar year starting in December of 1884, killing 8 young women before fleeing to England when the law started to close in on him. Were Austin's famous moon towers built and installed to foil Jack the Ripper? August 31st, 1887 saw the birth of Norman Prince in Beverly, Massachusetts. A Harvard Law School graduate and pilot, he formed the Lafayette Escadrille. Beginning in 1915, he recruited flyers to aid France in World War I prior to the U.S. joining. He's credited with downing at least 5 German aircraft and has a prominent resting place at the National Cathedral in Washington, D.C., where you'll notice a French flag on the wall to the right of the altar. It was on August 31st, 1928, that James Harrison Coburn III was born in Laurel, Nebraska. He was in 70 movies and a huge number of television shows. His roles ranged from serious, as in Affliction, to humorous, like Our Man Flint. And that's goodbye to August on Tidbits in Time, and hello to September. Please be a good month and bring smiles, happiness, and good fortune to all our family and friends. For your very own email print version of Tidbits in Time, showing up every day for free in your inbox, just send a request to adrian@tidbitsintime.com. That's adrian@tidbitsintime.com. 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
8: I thrill at the sight of huge dinosaurs at the multiplex, as long as they don't chomp down on humans. Whoops. Oh well, lunch. But I suppose you need some sort of provocative behavior if these burly beasts are going to star in their own films. The speculative premise of this flick? Well, scientists have used dino DNA to bring these extinct animals back as a tourist attraction. But dinos don't need to play ill-tempered silver screen saurians with a taste for human flesh to be compelling. They achieved that on their own more than 66 million years ago. I'm Seth Shostak.
9: I'm Molly Bentley. Welcome to Big Picture Science, produced at the SETI Institute, where researchers investigate the nature and origin of life. On Big Picture Science, we give you the wide-angle view on science and technology, and you need a wide angle to view these dinosaurs here at the American Museum of Natural History in New York City. Once again, dinosaurs are stomping and snorting their way through your local movie theater. But these colossal beasts stole the show long before CGI brought them roaring to life in the Jurassic Park blockbusters. We turn this episode over to these impressive reptiles to clear up misconceptions about dinosaurs, find out why you shouldn't tease T-Rex about his puny arms, and why we've now entered the golden age of dinosaur discovery. I've got my comfortable shoes on, and I am set to wander and explore. It's Free Range Dinosaurs.

0: If I want to see a dinosaur, I can, obviously, go to the movies, flip on the TV, or even look up the classic paintings by early 20th century American artist Charles Knight. But if Molly wants to see a dinosaur, she just has to crane her neck.
1: I have to look up and squint to find the head of this enormous herbivore called a Barosaurus. Its head is almost touching the ceiling of the museum. Millions have seen this iconic dinosaur skeleton and also the T-Rex near it. They are what greet visitors to the American Museum of Natural History. And for many people, these dinosaur skeletons will be the most memorable thing that they see here. This gentleman is wearing a shirt that actually says, "Ask me about dinosaurs," and he doesn't work for the museum.
2: Yes, as someone who is a paleontology student, I love to talk about dinosaurs, so I might as well wear it front and center.
1: What kind of dinosaur is on your t-shirt?
2: So this is a Triceratops horridus, a species of horned dinosaur from the late Cretaceous of North America.
1: That just rolls right off your tongue.
2: Of course.
1: And what is your name?
2: My name is Matt.
1: From where do you hail?
2: From Manchester, UK.
1: What do you like about dinosaurs? You're wearing them on your t-shirt, you're studying them, you're thinking about them all the time. What is it about dinosaurs that's so compelling?
2: Well, I've always been into animals. I was always into animals as a kid. And the thing is about dinosaurs, they were real. They're not monsters, they're not dragons. And the reality of dinosaurs as animals, real animals that once walked the earth and behaved like animals, is far more interesting than the Hollywood monster movie narrative that's being pushed these days. And there are very few things you can see in their anatomy that you can't find contemporary examples of, because that's how the tree of life is.
1: For example, birds. Birds are dinosaurs.
2: Of course. Yes, birds are dinosaurs. You can see it particularly well in the Allosaurus skeleton mounted just there. That is a bird leg. There is no other way of putting it. The structure of the toes, the structure of the femur, it is very much what you would expect for a bird. Even the arms, while they may not look like bird arms straight away, they share the exact same configuration of bones. Dinosaurs can't rotate their wrists, they can't pronate their hands, which

0: Birds are dinosaurs, or you could say that dinosaurs are stem birds.
1: Thank you very much.
0: You're very welcome.
2: To say that dinosaurs are stem birds, as Matt from Manchester was saying, well, that just means they're all part of the same group. So, of course, that includes all dinos and their descendants, birds. In other words, that robin in your yard is an avian dinosaur looking for a worm. It's an example of how the science of dinosaurs is at least as impressive, if not more so, than what we create in fiction. So, in this episode, we'll give you an all-dino discussion with paleontologist Kenneth Lacovera, who dug up one of the most massive dinos of them all, Dreadnoughtus. There's this misconception that the dinosaur extinction event 66 million years ago somehow represents a failure of these beasts. They didn't adapt. But in reality, dinosaurs had global dominance for the better part of 165 million years, 230 million if you include the birds, and compare that with the measly 56 million years of primate dominance and 400,000 years of Homo sapiens, and you should feel truly humbled. Dr. Lacovera makes the case for why dinosaurs matter in his book with that title, and we begin our dinosaur discussion considering his polite request. Let's stop using the term dinosaur to refer to something outmoded or unsuccessful. Dinosaurs mastered all the environmental challenges that were thrown at them. Drifting continents, shifting sea levels, fluctuating climate. To be a dino meant to be a master of adaptation.
3: That's right. When dinosaurs first evolve, we still have Pangaea. And when they go extinct after that asteroid hits, the world's continents look pretty much like they do today. So you can imagine the immense changes that the planet went through during the era of the dinosaurs, and they were able to adapt and thrive during all of that.
1: Well, what are some specific adaptations that the dinosaurs went through so that they could survive under these shifting environmental conditions?
3: Well, initially in the late Triassic, they were tiny creatures, probably insectivores, little bipedal creatures. And the big scary animals at the time were crocodilians. There were all kinds of different crocodiles dominating the terrestrial habitats. And then there was an extinction near the end of the Triassic period, and the dinosaurs really got their chance to shine. Some of them stayed tiny, some of them evolved into small herbivores, and some of them got large, and then some of them got really, really large. And so we end up with the giant sauropods, the largest land animals to ever walk the face of the planet, the giant carnivores like Tyrannosaurus rex and others that were the largest meat eaters to ever walk the planet. And, you know, dinosaurs, they were active, vigorous creatures. And so what we can see in their anatomy is they hold their limbs under their bodies, more like a horse than like a lizard. And that tells us that these creatures were moving around in their landscape, maybe day and night, that they were traveling fast, that they were agile. And so, you know, much more like the way a mammal behaves than like a lizard or a crocodile behaves.
1: Well, you should say more about that anatomy, because it really is fascinating. In fact, it's one of the ways that we can identify birds as being dinosaurs. But the idea is that the limbs are right under the torso, as opposed to a crocodile where they have the limbs splayed out. And if your limbs are right underneath you, as they are with dinosaurs and birds, another form of dinosaur, you can take off like a shot and run in a moment's notice. Is that the idea? It's just really efficient.
3: Yeah, that's right. If you think about the crocodile day or the lizard day, long periods of torpor where they just laze around. Their metabolic requirements are pretty low, so they don't need to eat every day, maybe once a week or once every couple weeks. And occasionally they put on this blinding burst of speed where they catch their prey. That's not dinosaurs. The dinosaur day is much more like the mammalian day. They're up on all four limbs or two limbs if they're bipedal. Those limbs are right under their body. They're moving around. They're active. They're vigorous. They're burning a lot of calories. Therefore, they have to take in a lot of calories. So even though their name means lizard, dinosaur, terrible lizard, they don't behave very much like lizards at all.
1: Well, how fast were they? Because when you think of a dinosaur, you picture it, you don't think of it as an athlete necessarily or a fast animal, one that could sprint. How fast could they go?
3: Well, I think some dinosaurs were quite fast. There's a lot of disagreement among paleontologists when we talk about the speeds of dinosaurs. Some would say that a dinosaur like Gallimimus could run maybe 35, 40 miles an hour. There's a lot of disagreement about the speed of T-Rex. Some think that it could outpace an Olympic sprinter. Some think it was slower. If you

0: You imagine, look at an ostrich, look at turkeys. They are dinosaurs and they are very fast, agile runners. And imagine the non-bird dinosaurs running along kind of like an ostrich would. Pretty vigorous creatures.
1: When I think of alligators, crocodiles, things like that, they're mostly lying around. But they're lying around in the sun. And I figure that's because they're cold-blooded and they don't have the metabolism to keep their bodies, you know, alive, that kind of thing. Whereas the dinosaurs, well, were they also cold-blooded? I mean, they had this much higher metabolic rate. Was that just an accident? Or did they, you know, switch to being warm-blooded because that would give them this higher metabolism?
0: Well, certainly we know that some dinosaurs were warm-blooded because birds are warm-blooded and they are dinosaurs. But I think the concept of warm-blooded versus cold-blooded kind of breaks down when we look at dinosaurs in that some dinosaurs are so huge that they're going to run a high body temperature just by virtue of their great mass. And so I think for most big dinosaurs, their main metabolic challenge is shedding heat, not providing enough heat to stay warm. And so if you were to scale something like an elephant up to really big dinosaur size, up to, you know, 40, 50, 60 tons, that animal would literally cook inside of its own body. The flesh would cook because an elephant doesn't have the adaptations that would enable it to shed heat as efficiently as a dinosaur does. But think of a really big sauropod dinosaur like Brontosaurus. Long neck, long tail, so it gives it a lot of surface area per volume. And then dinosaurs have what we would call an avian-style lung. So they have a lung, but they have a posterior and an anterior air bladder, so one ahead and one behind of that lung, which allows them to circulate an immense amount of air within their body and gives them an immense ability to dump heat into the atmosphere. So they can shed heat by their neck and tail like a radiator. They can dump heat through respiration. And so they're able to keep cool with these super huge body sizes where mammals would not be able to.
2: In fact, you say if you want some ideas for how to build an advanced cooling system, look at the dinosaur for inspiration.
0: Well, that's right. And, you know, dinosaurs achieve things that human engineers struggle with today, such as this really efficient and passive cooling system. They don't spend any calories cooling their body, and yet they're able to maintain a regulated body temperature. They can also, you know, big dinosaurs are the champions at moving heavy loads over rough terrain. Dinosaurs achieved self-powered flight, and, you know, you can look up attempts at human self-powered flight on the internet, and they're fairly feeble and often comical. And so, you know, we have yet to achieve what dinosaurs were able to achieve in many areas.
2: One of the things that you point out is that the adaptive traits, the evolutionary traits that dinosaurs have adopted, some of the advantages are not so obvious. And when you look at the tiny arms of the T-Rex, he just looks like he has puny arms and it feels sort of sad. But actually, it's a very smart from an evolutionary perspective. And why is that?
0: Well, that's right. You know, in evolution, it's always use it or lose it. And every part of a body that an organism has a cost associated with it. And so there's a cost to grow it, there's a cost to maintain it, and there's a risk as well that body part, whether it's an eye or an arm, it could be injured, it could develop some pathological condition. And if it's not there, obviously those things can't happen to it. And so in the case of the ancestors of T-Rex, what we see are carnivorous dinosaurs that, you know, look quite a bit like what T-Rex would eventually become, but they have much longer arms, long arms with big arm muscles. But even if you take an animal from a different lineage, but who people know, like Allosaurus, they have quite long arms, but an Allosaurus probably cannot reach its mouth with those arms. And while hunting, it probably can't see its arms. So I'm not sure that those arms would confer much of an advantage to an animal like that. And if the arms aren't providing an advantage, yet costs to grow, costs to maintain, and provide an area that can be injured, so increase risk, then that body part has to go. And so if there's variation, say, within a group of Tyrannosaur ancestors, some are going to be born with slightly larger arms, some with slightly less. If the arms aren't really conferring an advantage, the ones with the smaller arms are going to be more successful. They're going to use less energy and maybe have less injuries and will be able, therefore, to pass more of their genes on into the future. And so what we see in time is that tyrannosaurs get smaller and smaller arms. Evolution knocked off a finger as well, so they end up with these two little witchy fingers at the ends of arms only about as long as yours, on an animal that's the size of a bus and that weighs 8 or 9 tons. But it's interesting. This opens up another possibility for T-Rex, because T-Rex possessed the most powerful bite ever for a land animal. And if you're going to have a really strong bite, you need really big jaw muscles, and therefore you need a really big head. And if you're going to have a really big head, you need really big neck muscles to hold up that head. And guess what? Neck muscles and arm muscles compete for muscle attachment space along the bones of the shoulder. So you can't have both. And so as the arms of T-Rex got smaller and smaller, it cleared the way for the evolution of that super big head and really, really murderous bite.
1: You've written in your book, Kenneth, that if I like eating chicken, I like eating dinosaurs. And since everything tastes like chicken, I guess everything tastes like dinosaurs. I guess there's no reason to think that they would taste any differently than, you know, anything else. We're all built of the same stuff. But on the other hand, you know, when I go to Kentucky Fried Chicken, I don't think of it as Kentucky Fried Dinosaurs. What's the difference between a chicken and a dinosaur, though? I mean, how can you tell the difference?
0: Well, there is no difference. That's kind of like saying, what's the difference between a camel and a mammal, right? And so the reason that a camel is a mammal is because it has the very first mammal for an ancestor. And the reason that a chicken and all birds are dinosaurs is because just like T-Rex, just like Stegosaurus, they have the very first dinosaur for an ancestor. And if you have the first dinosaur for an ancestor, you are a dinosaur.
2: But what's interesting is if we picture a flying dinosaur, we picture a pterodactyl. I mean, one does, you don't. And a pterodactyl is not a dinosaur.
0: They are not dinosaurs. Your children's books have lied to you.
2: What is it?
0: The pterosaurs, they branch off before there is the first dinosaur. They're in a bigger group called Ornithodira. So dinosaurs and pterosaurs have a common ancestor, but that ancestor occurs before the first dinosaur. And therefore, if you branch off of that, you can't be a dinosaur. You're outside that group. Same with the big sea monsters like the mosasaurs and the plesiosaurs. They are not the dinosaurs of the sea. Those are marine reptiles that have a common ancestor with the ancestors of dinosaurs, but again, before dinosaurs. And the same with crocodiles. They branch off before there is the first dinosaur.
1: So crocodiles are not dinosaur descendants, whereas chickens are.
0: That's right. Well, I wouldn't say that chickens are dinosaur descendants. Chickens are dinosaurs.
2: Chickens are dinosaurs.
1: Okay, well, I'm sorry. But but Kenneth said, if you have a common ancestor that was a dinosaur, you are a dinosaur, right?
0: That's true.

0: sounds fun.
1: Okay, but can you leave us with one tantalizing dinosaur fact?
0: Well, the first tyrannosaur discovered was not Tyrannosaurus rex. There are about 24 other kinds of tyrannosaurs, and the first one found wasn't found in some windswept plain in Wyoming. It was found among the tomato orchards of southern New Jersey, a tyrannosaur called Dryptosaurus, found in 1866.
1: And that's a perfect plug for paleontology in New Jersey, which we're going to come right back to.
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5: From Feature Story News in the UK, I'm John Beaver. The US and Iran have traded strikes after American forces attacked Larak Island in the Strait of Hormuz. US Central Command said it had taken limited, precise action against mine-laying forces posing an imminent threat. It's the first confirmed US strikes on Iran since late July. Iran claimed to have retaliated by launching strikes against military bases in Jordan and the UAE. At least 8 people have died and 18 remain missing after a ferry carrying nearly 270 people capsized off the coast of northern Cyprus on Sunday. Police have detained the captain and 7 crew members as part of an investigation into the sinking of the Philojet catamaran, which went down in rough seas 15 minutes after leaving port. The ferry had already been delayed by a day because of severe weather. Northern Cyprus's prime minister has called it the biggest maritime disaster Cyprus has ever experienced. The death toll from catastrophic flash floods in Nepal has risen to nearly 800, with more than 3,000 people still missing. The disaster was triggered last Tuesday when a Himalayan glacier collapsed, sending floodwaters and mudslides along a 72-kilometre stretch of river. Rebecca Bunden reports from Nepal.
6: There are hundreds of bodies that have been recovered and many of them remained unidentified. So authorities made that decision that they've had to start conducting these mass burials because those bodies were decomposing so badly. However, it's understood that they have collected DNA information. So the hope is that eventually at least families will get information and they'll be able to identify some of those bodies.
5: The people of Iceland have voted no in a referendum on whether to renew negotiations on joining the European Union. Roughly 53% of the population rejected the plan, with many citing concerns over the island nation's fishing rights. William Denslow reports from Brussels.
7: According to public broadcaster RUV, voter turnout was over 80%, the highest since the 2009 elections. The debate centred largely on security concerns, fueled by US assertions of taking control of Greenland and the impact of EU membership on the country's fishing industry. Iceland's fishing rights were a major motivation for pausing accession talks back in 2013, and that sentiment was evident again during the weekend's referendum. Iceland's part of the EU's single market, and concerns linger over the impact of what deeper integration would mean for its lucrative fishing industry. A spokesperson for the European Council's president says that the results of the referendum will be respected and that Iceland remains one of the EU's closest and most trusted partners.
5: From Bureaus Worldwide, this is FSN.
8: With FSN Spotlight, I'm Simon Marks. Today, President Trump says the US is taking even more control of Venezuela's oil industry, 9 months after US armed forces overthrew President Nicolas Maduro and put his deputy, Delcy Rodriguez, in charge of the country. The president said the US is taking control of about one-fifth of the country's oil reserves, giving the US majority control over 65 billion barrels of Venezuela's proven oil reserves. President Trump said at a stroke, the transaction more than doubles America's reserves.
9: This is certainly a very good deal, a very big deal for U.S. oil multinationals.
8: Jorge Martin is with the Hands Off Venezuela campaign and says the White House is already accused of failing to account for $13 billion of Venezuelan oil it has shipped out of the country.
9: This is not audited, at least in terms of a public audit. And recently, a Venezuelan official said that the United States has charged Venezuela between $3 and $4 billion for the cost of the military intervention out of this oil sales. This is very good business, not for the Venezuelan people, who are seeing very, very little of this money. And any money that's being sent back to Venezuela is fully under the control of the United States.
8: The Venezuelan government said the agreement with the U.S. will remain in force for at least the next 25 years. With FSN Spotlight, I'm Simon Marks.
5: To recap the top stories, the US and Iran have traded strikes after American forces attacked Larak Island in the Strait of Hormuz. US Central Command said it had taken limited, precise action against mine-laying forces posing an imminent threat. At least 8 people have died and 18 remain missing after a ferry capsized off the coast of northern Cyprus on Sunday. And the people of Iceland have voted no in a referendum on whether to renew negotiations on joining the European Union. That's the latest feature story news. John Beaver
10: reporting. Hey, I'm Jane Smith. Our new movie After Earth is about just that. What happens after Earth evolves to a point where it's no longer fit for humans to live there? At NASA right now, scientists and engineers are working every day to help humans learn how to better care for our home so that we never have to leave. NASA has a fleet of satellites around the planet that keeps track of climate change and studies how humans are affecting the planet. NASA has a ton of geniuses, and all of them are working for a future that has a healthy Earth in it. Like when NASA helped find the hole in our ozone layer so we could fix it before the problem got out of control. NASA is doing its part. We have to do ours. This is our home. To learn more about how NASA is keeping an eye on Earth, visit www.nasa.gov/Earth.
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0: industry after obtaining university degrees in forestry, botany, and biochemistry. 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
1: Science.
2: Earth. Sky.
3: The most important thing I want people to know about the next 10 years is that it's highly uncertain. We have a plan of exploration that's very, very exciting, but it needs to be funded. And some of the current budget projections would have the funding for that program declining precipitously.
2: You're listening to astronomer Steve Squires of Cornell University, and this is Earth Sky's Clear Voices for Science. Dr. Squires chaired a committee for the U.S. National Research Council that surveyed future space missions designed to study planets in the decade 2013 to 2022. Squires spoke more about the future of exploring planets with Earth Sky's Jorge Salazar.
4: Now, what are the main findings of the National Research Council report that, in essence, lays out the plans for the next 10 years of exploration of the planets in our solar system?
3: Well, it's a tough question because it's a 400-plus page report, but here are some of the highlights. We recommend continuing NASA's program of what are called discovery missions. Those are their smaller, less expensive missions that have done things like discover ice at the poles of the moons and impact into a comet. We recommend two new missions of the intermediate class called New Frontiers, and we've given NASA a list of what we think are seven very exciting candidates to choose that from. And then for the really large missions, our top two priorities are first, beginning the process of returning rock samples from the surface of Mars and bringing them back to Earth. And second priority is to explore Jupiter's moon Europa, which we believe may have an ocean of liquid water on it. So we think it's a very, very exciting set of missions. The challenge in an activity like this is to come up with a balanced program of exploration that sort of goes after a number of key scientific questions. So there are questions related to life and habitability of the solar system. Obviously, those are sort of a primary focus for some of those flagship missions, those big, complicated missions that I talked about. But then there's this, you know, understanding how solar systems form and understanding the processes that have caused planets to look the way that they do and the processes that are, you know, ongoing in the solar system. And we've got a set of missions that really tries to go in a balanced way after all those sorts of questions.
4: Now, may I follow up on this search for life beyond Earth? How was that addressed by the NRC in this report?
3: Well, the way in which it was addressed in the NRC report is that the top two of the major missions, the so-called flagship missions, both directly address the question of life and habitability. We're interested in whether or not life ever arose on Mars, whether Mars once had a habitable environment at its surface, and we're interested in understanding better what may be a habitable environment on Europa. So that question of life and habitability is really the primary driver for the two highest priority large missions.
4: And I guess you're referring to, in this case, to the Jupiter-Europa orbiter.
3: That's right, yeah.
4: NASA and the European Space Agency have sent orbiters, I guess, in that area. But, I mean, I guess what you're saying is that we're going to dig deeper.
3: Yeah, I mean, the purpose of this particular orbiter is to try to characterize the ice shell and the water underneath it in detail. We have sent spacecraft to Jupiter in the past. The Galileo spacecraft orbited Jupiter and did some quick flybys of Europa, but this spacecraft could actually orbit Europa itself with tools like a long wavelength radar that can actually see down through the ice and probe deep into it and find liquid underneath, that sort of thing. So it's a much, much more comprehensive treatment of that particular target.
4: Would you help people listening understand kind of the role of robotic missions to better understanding the planets?
3: Well, robotic missions right now are the principal thing that we use to understand the planets. We've conducted robotic exploration of all the major planets in the solar system. We got a spacecraft about to go into orbit around Mercury, rovers on Mars, orbiter at Saturn. We got another spacecraft heads for Pluto right now. And then we've got the missions of the Decadal Survey that will fill in much more information. It's all being done robotically. So that is, you know, for space beyond low Earth orbit right now, robots are how we do it.
4: Dr. Squires, how would you assess the health, in a sense, the health of space missions to explore the nearby planets right now? Broadly speaking, how are they doing?
3: Oh, the current health of the planetary exploration program at NASA is really quite good. You've got the MESSENGER spacecraft, which is in flight and about to go into orbit around Mercury. You have the Dawn spacecraft, which is on its way to orbit two asteroids. You've got the Kepler spacecraft, which is discovering hundreds of planets around other stars. New Horizons spacecraft is on its way to Pluto. You've got Cassini in orbit around Saturn. You've got Mars Odyssey and the Mars Reconnaissance Orbiter in orbit around Mars, the Mars Exploration Rover Spirit and Opportunity on the Martian surface. And then you got missions in development. There's a mission called GRAIL, which is going to map the gravity field of the moon. There's a mission called Juno, which is going to study Jupiter in great detail. There's the Mars Science Laboratory, which is a big, capable rover that's going to the surface of Mars. So it's a very, very comprehensive, very exciting program that's going on right now.
4: We have gotten responses about, like, the moon, about science exploration of the moon, and perhaps people listening may be thinking about the planets. Don't we already know enough about the planets? Maybe, I mean, just would you address maybe some thoughts on science understanding of these worlds that are in our neighborhood?
3: Well, there's an enormous amount that we don't know. See, each time we send a mission, it makes new discoveries that raise new questions. I've returned to the two big flagship missions that we're recommending. There is compelling evidence from orbit and from rovers on the ground that Mars once had warm and wet conditions. Mars is a cold and dry and miserable place today, but in the past it was warmer and wetter and more Earth-like. And the question is, how Earth-like was it? Did life arise there? Is the kind of place that life could have taken hold? We don't know the answer to that, and that's a question that's absolutely fundamental. Europa, we've got strong evidence, but not proof, that there's liquid water underneath the ice shell, but we don't know where the thin spots are. We don't know how to get into that water. We don't know if it ever comes to the surface. We certainly don't know if there's anything living in it. So there's a host of questions there. And that's just two examples. You can go across the whole solar system, and there are big, big questions at all of the planets that we seek to better understand.
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5: You're listening to Making Waves from NOAA's National Ocean Service. I'm Troy Kitch. Back in November 2007, a container ship named the COSCO Busan struck a tower of the San Francisco Bay Bridge, and this released 53,000 gallons of bunker fuel into the central portion of San Francisco Bay. Bunker fuel is the heavy oil that powers the ship. This spilled oil spread with the tides, moving around the bay and out into the open ocean. It also washed up on shores throughout the Bay Area. In the 2 years following the spill, scientists from NOAA, many other federal agencies, and the state of California conducted over 70 different studies to weigh the damage to the environment, to birds and fish, and to the people who used the bay. Here's what they found. The fuel killed over 6,800 birds. It damaged or killed 14% to 29% of Pacific herring eggs spawned in spill locations over the 2008 winter. It oiled 3,367 acres of shoreline habitat. These are areas like sandy beaches, mudflats, marshes, seagrass beds, and rocky shores. And it resulted in the loss of over 1 million recreational user days because of closures to the bay and area beaches to recreation and fishing. Now, this assessment was carried out by trustees, or stewards of the public's natural resources. When spills like this happen, many different state and federal government agencies come together to act as trustees for the public, to figure out the damage done and to make a claim to compensate the public for injuries to wildlife, habitat, and recreational uses. For the Koskubusan spill, trustees included NOAA, the California Department of Fish and Game, California State Lands Commission, the U.S. Fish and Wildlife Service, National Park Service, and Bureau of Land Management. Now, together, these agencies have drawn up a list of proposed restoration projects to speed natural recovery of the bay and to compensate for the impacts of the spill. Now these planned restoration projects are one step closer to reality. On September 19th, a $44.4 million legal settlement was reached with Regal Stone Limited and Fleet Management Limited. Those are the companies responsible for the Koskubusan. The bulk of this settlement, $32.3 million, is going to go towards restoring natural resources injured by spilled oil and to improve Bay Area recreational opportunities affected by the spill. And that's where you come in. The trustees have released a draft damage assessment and restoration plan that's open to public comment through October 31st. The plan proposes projects to address very specific injuries. Here's how it breaks down. About $5 million is proposed for bird restoration, $4 million for habitat restoration, $2.5 million for eelgrass restoration, and that's to help with fish spawning habitat, and $18.8 million for recreational use improvements. And an additional $2 million from the settlement is going to be used for fund restoration planning, administration, and oversight, and any unused funds are going to be spent towards more restoration. We have a link in our show notes to NOAA's Damage Assessment, Remediation, and Restoration Program website, and that's where you can access the draft plan. You'll also find details here about how to send in comments, and if you live in the San Francisco Bay region, when and where you can attend one of two public meetings coming up on October 19th. Now, once all comments are incorporated and the final plan is completed, the restoration projects will...
1: At the tone, we've reached the top of the hour. WIZULP. Newark. Radio Newark News.
6: Thanks for listening. This is the Public Square from the American Policy Roundtable. Our host is Dave Zanotti, and I'm Wayne Shepherd. Dave, we're picking up a phrase out of the news these days called Chamber of Secrets. Where does that, that rings a bell. Where does that come from?
7: Yeah, don't blame me. I don't want the copyright questions with J.K. Rowling and the Harry Potter series. That's a title of one of the books in the Harry Potter series. And Washington Post used it in an op-ed piece talking about Donald Trump's Chamber of Secrets. And, I mean, you got to kind of laugh out loud. If you know anything about the film and the parallels, there are none. Here we're talking about static boxes that can't eat anybody or hide the sorcerer's stone. Though it's interesting because the same Washington Post was the organization that leaked the idea that there were nuclear documents that were involved, which does beg the question if it would be a violation of federal law to be housing top secret nuclear material documents, then would it also not be a violation of federal law to leak information about those documents? But again, I guess that's in the eye of the beholder. This is not a veiled attempt to be smarmy or snide or smart-alecky about Donald Trump. Look, we don't know how this whole thing's going to come out. We really don't. We do know that what's at stake were 20 boxes of paper. And the last time I checked, most of America's deepest, darkest trade secrets are not something you can easily remove or that belong in the National Archives. So it does beg the idea, the notion that we're really being balanced here in any of the media coverage about this. But we will eventually find out.
6: 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This is the Public Square from the American Policy Roundtable. 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
9: Welcome to the Science Update Podcast. I'm Bob Hirshon, and this is the podcast for January 5th, 2007. This week, we'll learn how whale brains are more like ours than scientists thought, and how genetics is hinting at some possible treatments for obesity. If you hang on until the end, we'll also tell you where you can meet the Science Update team and force us to give you a Science Update mug. But first, Chelsea Wald has this report on a new medical device.
10: There's no instrument more central to a doctor's toolkit than a stethoscope. That's why scientists at the Army Aeromedical Research Lab have designed a new kind that works in noisy conditions, like on a battlefield, in a helicopter, or in a stadium. Acoustical engineer Adrian Houtsma says it uses ultrasound, sound waves at a frequency of about 2.5 million hertz. The human ear can only hear up to about 20,000 hertz.
11: We realize that a helicopter may make a lot of noise, but there is no noise at 2.5 megahertz. So the two would not interfere with each other.
10: He says instead of listening passively to the heartbeat, the ultrasound stethoscope sends high-frequency sound waves into the tissue, listens as they bounce back, and then transforms them into sound the doctor can hear.
11: It looks sounds very similar to a regular conventional stethoscope, but internally it is something totally different. And if you listen carefully, it sounds a little different too, because the underlying physical processes of an ultrasound stethoscope and of a conventional one are totally different.
10: In fact, he thinks more studies may reveal that the ultrasound stethoscope can hear details that conventional stethoscopes can't, like damage in a specific valve. That could make doctors look at this classic tool of medicine in a whole new light.
9: Thanks, Chelsea. A high fever can be dangerous, especially to small children, but two studies suggest that a moderate fever can help the body fight off infections. Researchers at Roswell Park Cancer Institute in Buffalo, New York, found that mice kept at warm temperatures had more lymphocytes pass into their lymph nodes. Lymphocytes fight bacteria and other invading microbes, and lymph nodes are the staging area for their battle. In related news, Duke scientists report that research on roundworms is providing clues into other ways fever helps the immune system. In both people and worms, heat triggers genes that produce compounds that repel a broad array of germs. The team's looking at ways to stimulate this activity without heat as a way to help patients with weak immune systems. Next, among sea creatures, mammals like whales and dolphins are known for having some human-like intellectual ability. Now, a new study may explain why. Justin Warner has the story.
12: Whales are more like us than we thought, at least as far as our brains are concerned. This according to neuroscientist Patrick Hoff and Estelle Vanderhoest of the Mount Sinai School of Medicine in New York City. They found that the brains of some whale species, including humpbacks, sperm whales, and orcas, contain spindle neurons. They are specialized brain cells believed to be involved in social thinking and previously found only in humans, great apes, and a few close whale relatives like dolphins.
13: But these cells appear separately during the evolutionary history, and in that case the whales were first because they evolved before the great apes.
12: Hoff says the spindle neurons are found in the exact same parts of whale, human, and ape brains, suggesting a similar function across species. And he notes that generally they're found in the primates and whales with the biggest brains, so a sufficient brain size may be a prerequisite for having them. Still, he says that relatively big-brained animals from other orders, like rodents, don't have spindle neurons.
13: It's more than just the large brain per se. It also has to do a particular type of adaptation to an ecological niche that may have forced the need to develop a social structure.
12: He says the ancestors of both primates and whales may have faced separate but similar pressures, creating the need for brains that can comprehend sophisticated social relationships.
9: Thanks, Justin. In the future, useful new materials could be assembled one molecule at a time using incredibly tiny machines made of DNA. New York University chemists Ned Seaman and Baochuan Ding recently announced a major step toward this goal. Seaman says they found a way to attach little branches of DNA to a larger strand in specific, predictable places. And they've made each of these strands function like robot arms.
14: So the arm that we've attached to this last portion swings back and forth depending on which way we've programmed the system to be set.
9: He says that multiple arms could be controlled independently if they're made from slightly different DNA sequences. That could pave the way for extremely complex assembly machines on the scale of billions of meters. And speaking of DNA, scientists are starting to understand the genetic underpinnings of obesity a little better, and it's leading to new ideas for treating the problem. Chelsea has the story.
10: Last year, a team led by Michael Christman of Boston University found a genetic variant that's associated with obesity, an obesity gene, so to speak. Now they may have found a skinny gene as well. This confirms what everyone knows, that obesity and thinness are in part genetic. But Christman says it also points to a new target for anti-obesity drugs.
15: It turns out that the obesity gene and the skinny gene are two different steps in a related pathway, a biochemical pathway in the body. And what that means is that changes in that pathway may really be major players in human body weight determination.
10: He says pharmaceutical companies are already developing drugs that affect that pathway. If they work, they could help people in their fight to overcome their genetic tendencies.
9: Thanks, Chelsea. Remember, if you have a science question, please call us at 1-800-WHY-IS-IT or submit it at our website, scienceupdate.com. 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Chelsea and I will be there at the free Family Science Days events from 11 a.m. to noon. To get your mug, use the password, WHYISIT. Again, the password to get the mug is WHYISIT. So if you're in the San Francisco area, mark your calendars for February 17th and 18th and come on down to the San Francisco Hilton for AAAS Family Science Days. The place is going to be packed with science fun, including a stage show with the hosts from the television program Mythbusters. You can learn more about the meeting at AAAS.org. We hope to see you there. Well, that's all for now. Next time, we'll answer a listener's question about whether it's possible to have identical triplets and tell you why some of your blood cells are cannibals. Thanks for listening. I'm Bob Hirshon for AAAS, the Science Society.
16: Today is August 31st on Tidbits in Time, a tremendous day. Stay with me to hear about the irony of a trade union's role in the fall of communism. We'll remember a famous poet and author, speculate on the origins of Jack the Ripper, and introduce you to the 55th American to become a licensed pilot. All that plus, it's the birthday of an American actor you're sure to remember. Tidbits in Time is coming right up after this pause. It was on August 31st, 1980, that a Polish trade union was formed by workers in Gdansk, leading to the downfall of the communist government some 9 years later in one of history's greatest ironies. Solidarity, as it applies to the principle of unity, is a powerful force, as evidenced from ancient times reaching its pinnacle with the Tower of Babel, and is one of the messages implied by the phrase, "There is strength in numbers." On August 31st, 1827, Anna Bartlett Warner was born in Long Island, New York. She was the writer of several books and poems set to music. She and her sister, Susan Bogart Warner, also a writer, lived on the grounds of the U.S. Military Academy at West Point, across from her uncle, who had been a longtime chaplain there. Anna is best known for the song "Jesus Loves Me," which everyone knows, but you probably haven't sung aloud any time recently. On August 31st, 1888, the body of Mary Ann Nichols, the first of Jack the Ripper's victims, was discovered in London. There's speculation that he might have begun his spree earlier, as the servant girl annihilator in Austin, Texas, for a full calendar year starting in December of 1884, killing 8 young women before fleeing to England when the law started to close in on him. Were Austin's famous moon towers built and installed to foil Jack the Ripper? August 31st, 1887 saw the birth of Norman Prince in Beverly, Massachusetts. A Harvard Law School graduate and pilot, he formed the Lafayette Escadrille. Beginning in 1915, he recruited flyers to aid France in World War I prior to the U.S. joining. He's credited with downing at least 5 German aircraft and has a prominent resting place at the National Cathedral in Washington, D.C., where you'll notice a French flag on the wall to the right of the altar. It was on August 31st, 1928, that James Harrison Coburn III was born in Laurel, Nebraska. He was in 70 movies and a huge number of television shows. His roles ranged from serious, as in Affliction, to humorous, like Our Man Flint. And that's goodbye to August on Tidbits in Time, and hello to September. Please be a good month and bring smiles, happiness, and good fortune to all our family and friends. for your very own email print version of Tidbits in Time, showing up every day for free in your inbox, just send a request to adrian@tidbitsintime.com. That's A-D-R-I-A-N at tidbitsintime.com. For Tidbits in Time, this has been Gene Vann.
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18: Hi there, I'm Thane Maynard. Uh-oh, I guess it's come to this. I took my dog to the veterinarian this week, and though my vet said she's healthy, he also said she's gained weight and I'm feeding her too much. After a positive and somewhat lengthy discussion about the problem with giving dogs treats, I realized this all sounds pretty familiar. My vet's point was that giving animals treats as rewards is actually more positive for the pet owner than for the pet. They don't really need it, and dogs in particular prefer our attention and play. The trouble is, most packaged pet treats are high calorie and the equivalent of animal cookies. I left with instructions for her to get more exercise and eat more vegetables like baby carrots if treats are needed. Of course, this is the exact same message I get from my own doctor. Eat more vegetables, get outside, and go for a walk. We have the same challenge at the zoo. In the wild, most animals are extremely fit in order to survive. In zoos, it's a challenge to not let your animals bulk up, from cheetahs to gorillas or even elephants, with more calories than they need. So we work hard to keep our animals active and feed them the same food they eat in the wild.
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20: On today's broadcast, search operations are underway for 9 South Koreans missing after severe flooding in Nepal. South Korea issues a special travel advisory for 4 provinces in Nepal amid concerns over further flooding and landslides. And a former U.S. official says Washington could accept North Korea's nuclear program and end joint military exercises with Seoul at a potential Trump-Kim summit. This is KBS World Radio News. I'm Emily Jennings. Search operations are underway for 9 South Koreans who went missing after severe flooding in Nepal. Response teams from Korea Southeast Power and Doosan Enerbility plan to use helicopters and drones to search mountainous areas near the disaster site. The 9 missing South Koreans are 6 Doosan Enerbility employees and 3 Korea Southeast Power employees. They had been working on a hydroelectric power plant project in Nepal. A helicopter chartered by Korea Southeast Power conducted its first search of the flood-hit area on Friday after receiving approval from the Nepalese military. The approval came shortly before sunset after Nepalese authorities had initially restricted helicopter flights over concerns about further flooding. No trace of the missing workers was found during the initial search. The two companies plan to step up helicopter searches on Saturday, but poor weather and restrictions by Nepalese authorities have hampered operations. A company official said the missing workers are believed to have been at their base camp when the flooding occurred. The official said evacuation procedures call for workers to move to higher ground in the mountains, which will be a key focus area of the aerial search. Doosan Enerbility has also prepared a helicopter for deployment as soon as approval is granted. The company plans to use drones to search areas that are difficult for helicopters to reach, with Nepalese drone operators joining the operation. The government and company response teams are also considering expanding the search along the upper and lower reaches of the Trisholi River in case the missing workers were swept away by floodwaters. Nepal has partially reversed its decision to reject foreign search and rescue assistance following devastating floods in the Himalayan region near the border with China. The Kathmandu Post reported Saturday that Nepal will allow limited foreign assistance in three areas. They include rescue operations inside tunnels at hydropower plants, DNA testing and forensic investigations. The decision comes a day after Nepal said it would accept international financial aid but not foreign assistance in search and rescue operations. Nepalese Foreign Minister Shazir Kanal said the government had identified three areas where outside assistance is needed and was seeking international support. The Kathmandu Post said the reversal came amid strong diplomatic pressure from countries whose nationals are among the missing. A senior Nepalese official said the government had faced calls to allow foreign rescue teams and experts into the disaster zone. Nepal has reportedly approved the deployment of experts and technical personnel from South Korea, India, China and Australia. The four countries will now be able to send specialists with expertise in tunnel rescue, DNA testing and other related fields. Nepal has rejected similar requests from several other countries, including the United States, Britain and Japan. Earlier on Thursday, Foreign Minister Cho Hyung spoke by phone with his Nepalese counterpart and asked for the Nepalese government's full cooperation in search and rescue efforts for the nine missing South Koreans. Cho specifically requested support for a South Korean government rapid response team dispatched to Nepal to carry out the operation. South Korea has issued a special travel advisory for four provinces in Nepal amid concerns over further damage from flooding and landslides. The Ministry of Foreign Affairs issued the advisory for Bagmati, Ganduki, Koshi and Lumbini provinces as of 9 p.m. Friday. The ministry advised travellers in the affected areas to move to safer locations unless they have urgent business. It is advised that those planning to visit the regions should cancel or postpone their trips. A level one travel advisory remains in place for the rest of Nepal, calling on travellers to exercise caution. The ministry said it will closely monitor the situation and review whether further adjustments are needed.
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20: China says it has supplied North Korea with approximately 113,000 barrels of refined oil between March and May this year. According to documents posted on the website of the UN Security Council's North Korea Sanctions Committee, China reported supplying the North 20,848 barrels in March, 74,156 barrels in April, and 17,996 barrels in May. The aggregate volume between the first 5 months of the year, as reported by Beijing, totaled 194,828 barrels, or 38.97% of the annual upper threshold for North Korea's imports. Under the Security Council's Resolution 2397, adopted in 2017, Pyongyang can import up to 500,000 barrels of refined oil each year. Russia suspended reporting its supplies of refined oil to the North after January 2024. Supreme Court Chief Justice Cho Hee-dae has submitted a written opinion to the National Assembly of his intent not to attend a parliamentary committee session set for Monday. Sources at the Assembly said Friday that Cho told the Legislation and Judiciary Committee that testifying about his constitutional authority to recommend justice candidates to the President would violate the separation of three powers and judicial independence. The Chief Justice said it would also be inappropriate for him to discuss the ongoing procedures to appoint new justices and disclose information about the candidates. The committee earlier summoned Cho to testify regarding his written recommendation without the customary practice of a prior consultation, as well as a decision to refer insurrection cases of former Yoon Suk-yeol administration officials to the Supreme Court's full bench. In the written opinion, Cho said his testimony on why the court had decided to refer the case to the full bench would infringe upon the constitution that guarantees judicial independence. A former U.S. official says Washington could accept Pyongyang's nuclear program and end its combined military exercises with Seoul at a potential summit between U.S. President Donald Trump and North Korean leader Kim Jong-un. The outlook was shared on Thursday local time in a contributing article for The Hill by Anthony Ruggiero, who served as the National Security Council Director for North Korea during Trump's first term. Ruggiero said Trump's negotiations with Kim could include a tacit acknowledgement of Pyongyang's nuclear weapons program, an offer for a peace treaty, a better political and economic relationship, and an end to the allies' military drills. Ruggiero said Trump should insist on verifiable limit on the North's long-range ballistic missile and nuclear weapons programs, as well as the regime's withdrawal of troops and military assistance for Russia's war in Ukraine. The former official said Trump could also travel to the North or a neutral site to sign a deal with Kim, and that he should be commended for pursuing an achievable goal, contrary to his predecessors, who expected a different result from the same strategy. And that's the news from KBS World Radio News Center in Seoul. I'm Emily Jennings.

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2: You're listening to The Naked Scientists with Chris Smith, with Dominic Ford and with Victoria Gill.
3: I've picked up something that is really, really interesting in the journal PLOS One. This is a very clever team at the University of Tel Aviv who've been looking at a site where early Stone Age man lived in a community there. And they found some tools that show that early Stone Age man was actually the first lumberjack. Now, we know that there was a real revolution in the way humans lived during the early Stone Age, that they started to farm and sort of build more permanent settlements. But these guys have really, really pinned it down. The early Stone Age, about 8,600 BC, they found these axes that are able to actually chop down trees. And they've actually looked at these flint tools, these axe heads, to show how the wear and tear to these heads and how strong and powerful they are, to show that, in fact, yes, these men, they did actually begin to chop down trees, clear land, and then use that wood as a building material. So we have a pinpoint date on when man became the first lumberjack and where we started to really use wood as a material to kind of improve our lives and build more permanent settlements.
2: Do they give any speculation as to what triggered them to want to do that? Why they weren't doing that and then suddenly they did want to do that? Was it just that someone realised wood's a convenient building material?
3: Well, it seems like they were already using flint tools in kind of very modest carpentry. So there were small flint tools to sort of work away at wood and use it maybe in kind of cooking preparation, use it to build some sort of rudimentary additional tools and axe handles and things like that. But I think it was at that point there was just this revolution, really, where they looked around them and they saw that there was this huge resource of wood, and if they had tools that were strong and heavy and powerful enough to be able to use that as a resource, not only could they take that down and have huge structural material, but they could also clear all of that forested land and use it for farming.
2: And why didn't we spot this before?
3: Well, it's all about the preservation and these particular sites that are so beautifully preserved. So this particular site's been so thoroughly excavated. But it's also a new type of analysis, this wear and tear analysis, essentially, that this team have used, where they've really scrutinised exactly what scratches and worn down erosion has happened to these flint tools. And they've sort of weighed them and measured them. And they've been able to date them very accurately as well. So they've seen how the smaller tools are earlier and these larger tools seem to come in at about this point in the early Stone Age. So we have this real kind of this revolution in chopping down trees, essentially. But what's really crucial about this is that it seems that that sort of evolution of the change in human life and the change to more permanent settlements and to agriculture, that carried on throughout the Stone Age, and that was a change that sort of perpetuated throughout human culture.
2: Very surprising, because that's actually quite a long while after, for instance, people have found evidence of fish hooks, which are 20, 30,000 years old, and people building primitive boats. So they actually chopped down trees after they did those things, which is quite surprising.
3: Amazing. And I guess a sign of just being able to kind of have a look around you and see what resources are available to you, and then kind of modify your thinking and your inventiveness according to that.
2: Victoria, thank you. Well, from something that happened a very long time ago to something very much cutting edge and now, Dominic, what have you picked up for us?
4: Now, there's a curious material that we know is in our galaxy called dark matter. This is material that has mass but doesn't produce any visible light which allows us to see it. And we know this material must be there because the galaxy is rotating faster than we can explain, just given the gravity of the stars

0: of very small solar systems with vast expanses of vacuum between them. And this dark matter is spread smoothly throughout the galaxy, and so there's far more dark matter between solar systems than there is inside any particular planetary system, which is perhaps only a few light days across compared to distances of light years between stars.
1: Oh, that's unusual. So the dark matter isn't all sort of aggregated in the centre or round the outside. It's spread right across the galaxy.
0: That's right. In order for material to collapse down to form a star, it needs to find a way of losing gravitational energy. And the way a star does that is by emitting light. The problem dark matter has is it doesn't produce any light, so it can't cool and collapse down structures. It stays in a diffuse distribution throughout the galaxy. But a paper published this week in the monthly notices of the Royal Astronomical Society by Silvia Garbari of the University of Zurich and her colleagues has actually measured the dark matter distribution in the vicinity of our own Sun. And the way they've done that is to look at the way in which stars close to our own Sun bob up and down in the plane of a disk. These stars aren't static exactly in the plane of a disk. They will tend to bob up and down with some characteristic frequency that you can measure. And by looking at how fast those stars are bobbing up and down, you can measure the force acting on those stars and see how much gravity is pulling those stars back towards the plane of the Milky Way.
1: And then we know the stuff we can see, therefore what the gravity of that is. So that must mean you can work out roughly how much dark matter that's gravitationally active that must be there too.
0: That's right. The way they've done this is to computationally model the motion of these stars with different amounts of dark matter added into their computational model. And then they see which model fits the observed oscillations of these stars. And they have found that in the vicinity of the Sun, about 80% of the matter is visible stars like our own, but about 20% is dark matter.
1: So now, our star has got dark matter in it?
0: That's why our own solar system has dark matter in it. And I did a quick calculation of how much dark matter this paper predicts there is within the orbit of the Earth, and it's 50 billion tonnes. So that sounds like quite a lot, but if you were to condense that into a rocky asteroid, that would be equivalent to the mass of an asteroid about 1.5 miles across.
1: So quite small, really. What is the implication of having demonstrated this, albeit with a mathematical model?
0: Now, there's an interesting question here as to whether dark matter in our own galaxy is spread in a spherical distribution, or whether it's collapsed down into a disk, like the disk of stars that we see. And up until now, people have thought that there's no mechanism by which dark matter would collapse from a spherical halo around the Milky Way down into a disk. But this is suggesting that there is a concentration of dark matter in the disk, so at least some collapse has occurred, so there is a concentration of dark matter in the disk of the Milky Way galaxy.
1: Hmm. It's going to be quite hard to test that, though, isn't it? How are they actually going to take this forward? Because, again, it's just a theory at the moment, isn't it?
0: This paper was based on observations of 2,000 stars near to the Sun. And next year, a mission is going to launch called Gaia, which will measure very precise distances and velocities of millions of stars close to the Sun. And once we've got that data set on the very accurate positions and velocities of those stars, we can model their motions with very high precision, and we will really start to understand what forces are acting on those stars.
1: Still won't explain what dark matter is, though, will it?
0: That's right. That's a question for the particle physicists to try and work out what this material might be.
1: Well, back here on Earth, this paper surfaced this week, and it deals with the problem of heart attack and heart repair. Now, when someone has a heart attack, basically the blood flow to a part of the heart muscle has been interrupted, and that deprives that territory in the heart of oxygen and sugar, and the muscle cells die. And when they die, they are replaced, if you just leave the tissue alone and the person survives, with a fibrous scar. So the muscle goes and you instead build this fibrous network which makes a tough bit of heart which doesn't move. And this can cause heart failure, and it can also cause problems to the electrical conduction of signals through the heart. Can we repair this, though, or can we do it better? Now, one approach that's been taken is to put growth factors and stem cells into the damaged bit of the heart, reasoning that the

0: growth factors can make blood vessels come in and boost the oxygen supply to the muscle, and that the stem cells might either replace some of the muscle or help to restore the normal tissue so that the heart doesn't develop this fibrous scar in the same way. The problem is sustaining the delivery of these growth factors for long enough. The injections that you need to place just don't last long enough. There's a paper this week by Yidong Lin, who's from the Academica Sinica in Taiwan, and they've done it slightly differently. They use what they call protein nanofibers. Now, what they do is take very short sequences of proteins. They're artificial. And if they put them in a certain pH or level of acidity, the proteins plait themselves together into this protein nanofiber. And it can behave a bit like a sponge, because if you mix it with a growth factor, in this case they're looking at one called VEGF, which is vascular endothelial growth factor, then the proteins leach out the growth factor slowly over time. And this means that if you inject them into the site where a heart attack has happened, then they can supply the growth factor for a long period of time, and therefore maybe sustain repair of the heart. So they decided to test this. They're actually using rats, and they were inducing a heart attack in the rats and then putting in these tiny proteins with the VEGF mixed in with them. As a control, they also did it with just VEGF on its own or some salt solution to compare. And after a month of doing this, they found the rats that had been treated in this way had much, much better cardiac function compared with animals that were the controls. And when they studied it in detail, they found that rather than just leaching out this VEGF and making new blood vessels grow, something quite clever was happening. Because these little proteins behave literally like a scaffolding, they effectively provide a surface and support network for cells to move in, for bigger blood vessels to grow in and persist, and for other cells to come even out of the bloodstream, so that basically this injured bit of the heart is recruiting cells that are circulating in the bloodstream that can help to do repair. And they then tried this in pigs, and they find that the pigs perform like the rats do, and they get very significantly enhanced repair, much smaller scars in their heart, and the outcome is that they're much less at risk of developing heart failure afterwards. So now they're saying, because pigs are so similar to humans, it might be possible to translate this to humans.
1: When you say inject, is that injected through the skin, or is this in the course of heart surgery?
0: Yeah, so what they do is to go into the heart via an artery in, say, the leg, thread a tiny cannula up inside the main blood vessels, and then go into the coronary artery, which supplies the heart itself, and then you can access the heart from that side via the coronary artery, or you can go into the main chamber of the heart, because they can see using electrical measurements where on the heart the damage has occurred, and then you can just inject through the wall from the inside of the heart to put the chemicals in. And this particular set of nanofibers stays around for about, well, they say that there's 70% of the material still there 1 month later, so it breaks down only very slowly while providing this network and support to allow the tissue to repair itself.
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0: Now, this week, scientists have come up with a way to use pulses of electricity to stop certain forms of epileptic seizure. Yuri Bashaki from New York University led this work. It's published this week in the journal Science, and he's with us now. Hello, Yuri.
3: Hello.
0: First of all, what actually is happening when someone is having an epileptic seizure?
3: There are many kinds of epilepsies. The ones that we used as a model is associated with loss of consciousness. So you are driving in a car, and you have an epileptic seizure, and you lose complete control of your abilities to drive a car.
0: Okay, so if we were to record from the brain itself when these seizures are happening, what's going on electrically?
3: In this case, it's very easy to recognize, because what happens is many neurons all of a sudden are enslaved into a common chorus. They just beat together, and in very synchronous discharges, then these changes produce very large currents that can be measured even outside the skull.
0: And so once one little group of nerve cells is firing abnormally, this can then spill over onto other adjacent regions of the brain and propagate or reverberate around the brain, disrupting the normal function.
3: Exactly. Reverberation is very appropriate in this form of absence or generalized seizures, because what happens is that there's a ping-pong mechanism between the thalamus and the neocortex. The thalamus sends out a synchronous discharge, enslaves neurons in the neocortex, which in turn send back a reinforcing pattern, and it goes on and on and on and on.
0: until something breaks the cycle. So when people take anti-epileptic medication, what does that do to stop that happening normally?
3: Well, that's the reason why we did this study, is because in order to stop the seizures, you have to do something drastic that you have to prevent that this pattern can occur. The magic drug would be, of course, is to have an impact only when these supersynchronous events occur.
0: So effectively, you've got to damp down the activity of the nerve cells to stop the seizure activity, but that's going to have consequences for people when they're not actually having a fit, isn't it? So an ideal situation would be to have a way of arresting the seizure when it's going to happen, but not having it on all the time, and that's really where your paper comes in, isn't it?
3: That's right. So we use an animal model. Luckily, this particular form of epilepsy has an excellent rodent model, and so we were able to record these epileptic patterns that occur hundreds and hundreds of times a day, so we could do many experiments. And it's not only that we detected the seizures, but we detected every single cycle of the seizure. And that's a critical point, because the way you can break up a vicious cycle is interfere with it cycle by cycle. So, for example, a seizure is a rhythmic pattern. It's an oscillation, just like a swing. You can stop the swing by grabbing the person, and that requires a lot of energy, or just interfere with this swing cycle every single time when the person is up, for example. In this case, with very small amount of energy, you can achieve the same action that eventually the rhythm, that is the swinging, will stop.
0: So you put a little bit of electricity into the brain when there are signs that a fit is about to happen.
3: So we used transcranial electrical stimulation, which are electrodes placed outside the skull, and applied currents at the time when we knew that the brain does not have neurons firing, that is, we can interfere with this reverberating self-sustaining patterns.
0: But do you only turn that signal on when the person is going to have a fit, or the animal in this case, so that you don't interfere with brain function normally?
3: So we applied the electrical stimulations only during the few seconds of episode when the seizures occurred, and never outside.
0: If you only switch this on when the animal's having the fit, does this appear to block the progression of that seizure, so do the animals spend less time fitting?
3: We have to wait until the seizure occurs, and this is when we start the stimulation. So our method doesn't prevent the occurrence of seizure, it shortens it.
0: And so if you were to translate this to a human, would it work?
3: I would be very surprised if it wouldn't, because the principles are exactly the same. There are a couple of technical challenges that have to be applied, because the signals that you can record from outside the human brain, we record it from inside the skull, are much smaller in the case of human. So the technical problems, the electronic problems, are larger, but it's solvable.
0: Well, let's hope that you do manage to translate it soon. That was Yuri Bishaki. He is from New York University. He published that work this week in the journal Science.
1: And now, with a roundup of the other science news hitting the headlines this week, including worrying statistics about the world's water resources, here's Martha Henriquez with the Naked Scientist newsflash.
4: Stem cells responsible for generating parts of the brain which perform higher brain functions have been identified by scientists at the Scripps Research Institute and published in the journal Science. Previously, it was believed that just one type of stem cell produced all of the outermost layer of the brain, the cerebral cortex. However, Santos Franco and his team found that two distinct stem cell populations generate different layers of the cerebral cortex. The outer layers of the cerebral cortex are notably developed in primates and particularly expanded in humans. Identifying the stem cell responsible for generating these outer layers could help our understanding of human evolution.
5: During the evolution of the human brain, there was a preferential expansion of the neurons that connect the two hemispheres, which is responsible for some of our higher brain functions like consciousness and cognition. Our study identified the subclass of neural stem cells that specifically make these types of neurons. And so we think that understanding more about this particular class of neural stem cell, regardless of species, may provide some insight into what makes our brains uniquely human.
4: A quarter of the world's population is living in areas where groundwater stores are under threat. Publishing in Nature, Tom Gleason of McGill University analysed flows of water into and out of large underground water stores known as aquifers, and found that current human consumption of several large aquifers is exceeding the rate at which they can be refilled.
6: What we've shown is that humans are overexploiting groundwater in many large aquifers around the world that are crucial to agriculture, and this will have ecological impacts, and this could also impact the availability of water to grow food and for drinking water, and this will impact areas of the world where a quarter of the world's population live.
4: Silicon-based sensors and stimulators that could be applied to the fingertips have been developed by John Rogers at the University of Illinois. The circuits can be used to convey sensory information from the outside of a glove to the skin beneath, making the glove seem mechanically invisible to the wearer. The research, published in the journal Nanotechnology, could lead to the development of improved surgical gloves that will enable surgeons to explore tissues in ways their fingers alone wouldn't be able to sense.
7: One of the interesting potential applications of this technology is in an advanced instrumented surgical glove, which would allow a doctor during a surgical procedure to make an electrical assessment of the health and status of a tissue like cardiac muscle and then perform an intervention to eliminate an aberrant region.
4: And finally, research by Alyssa Stark at the University of Akron shows that geckos' toes lose their stickiness if they get too wet. Geckos are able to stick to dry and damp surfaces while carrying up to 20 times their own body weight, but only if their toes remain dry. Tiny, water-repellent, hair-like structures on their toes, called setae, bind strongly to dry surfaces, but when soaked in water, these hairs are no longer able to do their job.
8: We tested the gecko adhesive system in multiple environments. So we tested them first on dry glass. We also tested them on glass that was submerged underwater. And then finally, we tested them on glass that had misted water droplets, which is a little bit more similar to what they might experience in their natural environments. And we found that when their toes were wet, they were unable to stick to any of these three treatments. However, when their toes were dry, they actually were able to stick to the misted surface with water droplets on it, and they were able to hold their body weight.
4: That research was published in the Journal of Experimental Biology and is helping scientists to solve the puzzle of how geckos cope with tropical downpours in their natural environment.
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1: Thanks for listening. This is the Public Square from the American Policy Roundtable. Our host is Dave Zanotti, and I'm Wayne Shepherd. Dave, we're picking up a phrase out of the news these days called Chamber of Secrets. Where does that, that rings a bell. Where does that come from?
2: Yeah, don't blame me. I don't want the copyright questions with J.K. Rowling and the Harry Potter series. That's a title of one of the books in the Harry Potter series. And Washington Post used it in an op-ed piece talking about Donald Trump's Chamber of Secrets. And, I mean, you got to kind of laugh out loud. If you know anything about the film and the parallels, there are none. Here we're talking about static boxes that can't eat anybody or hide the sorcerer's stone. Though it's interesting because the same Washington Post was the organization that leaked the idea that there were nuclear documents that were involved, which does beg the question if it would be a violation of federal law to be housing top secret nuclear material documents, then would it also not be a violation of federal law to leak information about those documents? But again, I guess that's in the eye of the beholder. This is not a veiled attempt to be smarmy or snide or smart alecky about Donald Trump. Look, we don't know how this whole thing's going to come out. We really don't. We do know that what's at stake were 20 boxes of paper. And the last time I checked, most of America's deepest, darkest trade secrets are not something you can easily remove or that belong in the National Archives. So it does beg the idea, the notion that we're really being balanced here in any of the media coverage about this. But we will eventually find out.
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0: At the tone, we've reached the top of the hour. 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
5: The Public News Service DOAA Newscast, July 31st, 2026. I'm Mike Clifford. A dad who gave his 14-year-old son an AR-15 assault rifle that the teenager then used to unleash a mass shooting at a Georgia high school was sentenced Thursday to 15 years in prison. NBC News notes a jury in March convicted Colin Gray on multiple charges, including second-degree murder and involuntary manslaughter, over the Christmas gift his son used in the September 4, 2024 shooting at Appalachian High School. The shooting killed two teachers and two 14-year-old students. Nine other people were injured. Meantime, as folks in Colorado and families across the U.S. struggle to pay for food, rent, and health care, efforts to raise taxes on the richest Americans are gaining momentum.
6: A new bill introduced in Congress targets the nation's 938 billionaires. Instead of taxing reported income, which often obscures their net worth, the measure would tap 5% of their total wealth, including stocks and real estate. Colorado Center on Law and Policy CEO Lydia McCoy says the nation's tax code has always been evolving.
7: As the way that people make wealth is changing, the way we tax wealth has to change. As we see greater disparities in income generation, as we see increases in the cost of basic necessities, we have to make adjustments to make it more fair for the average American.
6: Supporters say the Make Billionaires Pay Their Fair Share Act would raise enough money to pay every public school teacher at least $60,000 a year, cap child care at 7% of a family's income, and restore $1 trillion stripped from health care under the GOP's signature One Big Beautiful Bill Act. For decades, lawmakers have worked to lower taxes, particularly for higher earners, arguing that if people kept more of their own money, it would boost the economy. I'm Eric Galatis.
5: And a new study from the Action Network ranks Oregon among the top 10 states to catch one of nature's most awe-inspiring sights, meteor showers.
8: The state boasts large areas without city lights, especially in the east, as well as plenty of clear days to make for optimal viewing. Robert Lunsford with the American Meteor Society says most meteors are the size of a pea, and they're not very bright. But he adds, sometimes meteors can be the size of a tennis ball known as a fireball, which will make for a brighter display.
9: Every now and then you get one even larger, the size of a volleyball or a basketball, and those will be brighter than the full moon, and they quite often leave persistent trains in the sky that look like smoke trails that last a minute or two.
8: The yearly Perseid meteor shower is active until August 24th and will peak overnight on August 12th with up to 100 meteors per hour. The moon will also be new that night, making for a darker sky. Lunsford encourages people to get away from city lights to catch the best view. I'm Isabel Charlet.
5: This is Public News Service. As Wisconsinites prepare for the high-stakes August primary, sustainable farmers are highlighting urgent rural and agricultural issues.
10: They say federal policies have contributed to an economic downturn, but East Troy farmer Jim Studi believes state programs can help strengthen farms. He supports increased investment in conservation efforts, such as producer-led watershed groups, which he says can multiply the impact of state funding. Studi notes the state program supporting these groups incentivizes practices that benefit farms, natural resources, and the local economy.
11: This program is wildly successful, and we have a lot of groups, and the funding level has remained constant. So we have more groups chasing the same amount of money, and the result is less money to each group. So we really need to see an increase in funding.
10: Studi says farmers are under pressure to conserve farmland while maintaining productivity to meet demand. And as growers are currently facing a drought, he says it's never been more important to ensure soil can withstand the assault from severe weather. I'm Judith Ruiz Branch reporting.
5: Next to Nebraska, where students will soon return to the classroom, and doctors say a healthy start can make a difference in how they learn and perform.
12: Nebraska state law requires physical exams for children entering kindergarten and seventh grade, along with students transferring from another state. Dr. Rachel Johnson, a pediatrician with the University of Nebraska Medical Center, reminds parents that medical checkups can address other concerns, too.
13: Any learning concerns that a family might have for a kiddo? I think sometimes people forget that we as pediatricians and family doctors can often help families navigate some of those challenges, because I think at the end of the day, we want kids to succeed in school.
12: Johnson says doctors can also help families identify nutrition, sleep, or developmental concerns that could make it harder for a child to thrive in school. Crystal Blair reporting.
5: Finally, families across South Carolina can still make the most of summer camping trips, fishing days, and backyard evenings, but public health officials say they should take a few simple steps before heading outside.
14: Experts warn that bites from ticks in South Carolina can carry Lyme disease, Rocky Mountain spotted fever, or other serious infections. Dr. Amy Shai, a public health physician at the South Carolina Department of Public Health, says ticks are a major concern because the state's warm winters can keep them alive all year.
15: Ticks and tick-borne diseases in South Carolina, it's actually year-round. And that's due to our mild winters, as well as we have different types of ticks and they have overlapping life cycles. So we see the most tick activity April through September.
14: CA says mosquito bites are also dangerous and can cause a variety of serious illnesses. I'm Mark Richardson.
5: This is Mike Clifford, and thank you for wrapping up your week with Public News Service. 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
16: This is Bird Noir. I'm Private Eye Michael Stein. My buddy Calvin likes to keep to himself. He just moved out to a lakeside cabin for extra privacy when he called me.
17: Michael, I think I'm being watched. Some big brown hawk has flown over the cabin almost every day this week, and it's starting to creep me out.
16: What makes you say it's a hawk?
17: Well, it's always soaring high overhead. The bird holds its wings flat as a plank, and I hardly ever see it flap.
16: Well, it does sound like a bird of prey, Calvin. But tell me more about the wings. Are they broad and rounded like a red-tailed hawk, or long and straight like a bald eagle?
17: Well, now that you mention it, the guy's the right shape for a bald eagle. But like I said, the bird is brown, not bald. I can't see any white at all.
16: Ah, mystery solved. You're looking at a juvenile bald eagle. These birds take up to 5 years to get that classic white head and tail. Until then, young bald eagles are varying shades of mottled brown. I'll bet this youngster's getting the lay of the land, your lakefront neighborhood included.
17: I guess it is kind of nice to get to know my new neighbors. Thanks, Michael.
16: Anytime, Calvin. 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
2: Today, engineering the diaper. The University of Houston's College of Engineering presents this series about the machines that make our civilization run and the people whose ingenuity created them. Marion O'Brien Donovan was born in 1917 to a family of inventors. Her father and his identical twin brother successfully designed and built lathes for making engine parts. Her mother died when the girl was only 7. As a result, she spent many hours at the family lathe factory, surrounded by invention and creation. Donovan earned a degree in English literature at Rosemont College, and for a time worked as an assistant beauty editor at Vogue magazine. But when she married, she settled into her then-expected role as a 1940s homemaker and mother. And she made a shocking discovery. Newborns need changing. A lot. It's common for newborns to go through more than a dozen diapers a day. And if the diaper's made of cloth, even the most diligent parents find themselves cleaning up after diapers that soak through. The answer's to wrap the diaper in something water-resilient. Rubber pants of the era were notorious for causing diaper rash. For Donovan, motherhood proved to be the necessity of invention. In a moment of inspiration, she took down her shower curtain, and with scissors and sewing machine, she created a comfortable, reusable wrap. She even added metal snaps so that safety pins weren't needed. Donovan had created the boater, so named because it helped babies stay afloat. In 1949, boaters debuted at Saks Fifth Avenue. They were a huge success. Donovan sold her boater patents for $1 million and went to work on her next invention, the disposable diaper. She wanted a paper diaper that didn't just hold moisture, but wicked it away from the baby's skin. She was successful in her design, but not in capturing the imagination of executives who laughed at such an impractical idea. Apparently, they'd never had to wash diapers. Victor Mill at Procter & Gamble introduced the first commercially successful disposable diaper, Pampers, almost a decade later. Donovan never stopped inventing. She created the Big Hang-Up, a fabulous closet space saver, and the Zippity-Doo, an elasticized cord connected to the zipper on the back of a dress, making it easy for women to zip on their own. Ever noticed how flossing your teeth turns your fingers purple? So did Donovan. She patented the dental loop, a loop of dental floss that eliminated the need for painful finger wrapping. Donovan even returned to school at age 41, earning a degree in architecture from Yale. She was a remarkable woman, a mother of three who managed to balance her love of invention with the rigid requirements of a 1940s homemaker. And she'll always be fondly remembered as the woman who engineered a better diaper. I'm Andy Boyd at the University of Houston, where we're interested in the way inventive minds work.
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6: This month, throughout the Southeast, it's the season for tobacco auctions. Think of it as a dance between buyers and sellers, responding to the rhythm and the song of the auctioneer. I'm Jim Metzner, and this is the Pulse of the Planet.
7: My name is Bob Cage, and I've been auctioneering since about 1950. Whenever tobacco is being sold, I'm selling it somewhere.
8: Hey, now! Stand at 80. When the selling gets underway, the auctioneer responds to hand gestures from the buyers in the audience, and then he sings out their offer, inviting other buyers to up the price. But a tobacco auction can go on for hours, and so the job of the auctioneer is to entertain as well as sell.
7: Basically, some talking more. I prefer to sort of sing it. It's easier. And, you know, I put as much creativity as I can into it to try to make it interesting. It can get pretty boring, you know, if you just do the same old drone all the time. You develop your own style over the years. You know, if the more they enjoy it, the better the sale, the better the spirit. And that's what I try to do. I try to just sort of dance our way through it, you know. Most of the time that we get in a rhythm, they know when I'm getting ready to knock the tobacco out. They buy my rhythm.
8: For transcripts of this and other programs in our series, please visit our website at www.pulseplanet.com.
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9: 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This is Rick Pettigrew with a few words about the latest breaking news stories from around the world in the audio news from Archaeologica. 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Excavators at the ancient Peruvian capital of Chan Chan have uncovered a set of wooden guardian statues at a ceremonial entrance inside the complex. A huge archaeological project gets underway along a rail corridor in the UK. A remarkably preserved ship, about 2,400 years old, has come to light at the bottom of the Black Sea off the Bulgarian coast. And symbols used by the ancient Picts in Scotland now seem likely to represent an alphabetic script developed during Roman times. The audio news team would like to thank our friends for helping us continue this show without a break since we started more than 17 years ago. 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See more at archaeologychannel.org/tours. And now here's Laura Pettigrew with the audio news from Archaeologica. We hope you find this to be a valuable part of your day.
0: Welcome to the audio news from Archaeologica. I'm Laura Pettigrew, and these are the headlines in archaeological and historical news from October 21st to the 27th, 2018. After months of excavation along Peru's northern coast, 19 anthropomorphic guardian statues belonging to the ancient Chimú culture have come to light. The tiny statues of wood are still well preserved after their use in a ceremonial center almost 1,200 years ago. According to Patricia Balbuena, Peruvian Minister of Culture, the sentinels were found tucked into tiny alcoves along a corridor leading to an intricately decorated courtyard or plaza within a ceremonial complex in the fortress of the regional Chan Chan culture. As reported by XinhuaNet.com, the figures appear to have kept watch along the entranceway to the open space for ceremonies. Each figure stands just 70 centimeters high, or about 2 feet. Some appear to be holding a staff and shield. Others have had their heads removed, but those with the head still intact wear clay masks of unpainted tan color shaped into a stern expression. The corridor and courtyard complex also features a large mural, 2 meters high, with figures of waves and cats. According to Balbuena, the mural stretches over 2 meters long, as presently exposed, and has additional sections that will be uncovered as excavations continue. The team projects that as much as 1,500 meters of murals may exist in the large complex. The Chan Chan Archaeological Center is located in the province of La Libertad, 561 kilometers north of Peru's capital, Lima.
10: According to Arturo Paredes, one of the lead investigators, the high-relief murals decorating the walls are an outstanding find that will explain more about the Chan Chan site and its place in the Chimú civilization, one of the earliest in the Western Hemisphere. UNESCO, the United Nations Educational, Scientific, and Cultural Organization, recognized Chan Chan as a World Heritage Site in 1986. Archaeologists working along the planned rail link between London and Birmingham are part of the biggest excavation in the United Kingdom's history, cutting an unprecedented slice through 10,000 years of Britain's past. According to a story in The Guardian, the enormous archaeological project takes in more than 60 separate digs along the 150-mile route in advance of construction starting next year. Some of the early finds include a prehistoric hunter-gatherer site on the outskirts of London, a battlefield from the Wars of the Roses in Northamptonshire, a Romano-British town near Aylesbury in Buckinghamshire, and an Iron Age settlement in Staffordshire. Artifacts range from prehistoric flint tools to a Romano-British cremation urn and two late Victorian time capsules dug up near Euston Station in London, containing rolled-up newspaper tied with twine, calling cards, and leaflets promoting temperance. More than 1,000 archaeologists, specialists, and conservators will work on the sites until 2020, making the excavations the largest archaeological dig ever undertaken in Britain and potentially in Europe. In the words of Helen Wass, lead archaeologist, "We are really going to be able to tell the story of a nation." As part of their initial surveys, the developers put together a LIDAR map of the entire route and carried out ground-penetrating geophysical surveys along the equivalent of 14,000 football pitches. West of London, one site holds evidence of herds of horses and reindeer that roamed the floodplains during the early Mesolithic period, 11,000 to 8,000 BC, and the humans who occupied the valley continuously from then until medieval times. Near Aylesbury in Buckinghamshire, a very different site reveals a Romano-British town at a busy junction of several Roman roads. In Staffordshire, the remains of an Iron Age house have been found, along with a pit alignment, thought to have been used as a farming boundary during that period, in the same way as hedges are today. In Stoke Mandeville in Buckinghamshire, the ruins of an Anglo-Saxon church and burial ground will allow scientists and historians to study bodies dating back to the 12th century, yielding a picture of the village and its inhabitants over almost 1,000 years. In Birmingham, excavations include exploration of the 19th century Park Street burial ground, which will offer insight into a period when the city's population grew tenfold during the Industrial Revolution. At the other end of the line, another burial ground at St. James's Gardens, next to Euston Railway Station in the center of London, is expected to be the largest archaeological excavation of human remains from 18th and 19th century Britain. Up to 61,000 people were buried there between 1788 and 1853, from paupers to noblemen. Notable names laid to rest there include Captain Matthew Flinders, who completed the first circumnavigation of Australia, and Bill the Terror Richmond, a freed slave who was born in New York and emigrated to London, where he became a famous bare-knuckled boxer and taught sparring to noblemen like Lord Byron. Off the coast of Bulgaria, a Greek merchant ship from around 400 BC has been found lying on its side, deep in the waters of the Black Sea. The wreck is 23 meters long, or over 75 feet, and was found by an Anglo-Bulgarian team that has been carrying out a 3-year underwater survey in the Black Sea. It may be the world's oldest known intact shipwreck. The rudder, rowing benches, and even the contents of its hold remain intact. According to Helen Farr, a leader of the expedition, the trading vessel is in such good condition because the deep water it lies in is anoxic, or free of oxygen. Found more than 2,000 meters below the surface, beyond the reach of modern divers, the ship was surveyed by ROV, or Remote Operated Underwater Vehicle. The ship was one of many trading between the Mediterranean and the Greek colonies along the Black Sea coast. It was discovered some 80 kilometers, or about 50 miles, off the modern Bulgarian city of Burgos. The team used two underwater robotic explorers to map out a 3D image of the ship, and they took a sample to carbon date its age. The vessel looks very similar to one painted on the Siren Vase in the British Museum. Dating back to around 480 BC, the famous vase shows Odysseus tied to the mast as his ship sails past the three mythical sea nymphs, or sirens, whose tune was believed to lure sailors to their deaths. As yet, the ship's cargo remains unknown, and the team says it needs more funding for a return to the site. Normally, a sunken ship has spilled out its cargo, such as amphorae of wine, as it plunges to the ocean floor after a shipwreck, or disintegrates over time. The scattered cargo provides a good guess as to the ship's contents and era. But with this vessel, everything is still in the hold. As reported by the BBC, the team's 3 years of survey has led them to 67 wrecks, including Roman trading ships from multiple periods and a 17th century Cossack trading fleet. In our final story, evidence from new excavations suggests that the Picts, who lived in Scotland from ancient to medieval times, may have developed their own written language about 1,700 years ago. The name Picts is the Roman term for them, based on their distinctive tattoos and war paint. Their fierce opposition is one reason the Roman Empire never conquered Scotland. At times, the Picts went on the offensive, attacking Roman-controlled England, forcing the Romans to send legions to try to beat back attackers, and eventually turning into a stalemate marked by the famous Hadrian's Wall and a similar Antonine Wall. Roman accounts of the Picts note their small size, fierce fighting, numerous tattoos, and polyamory. However, new research published recently in the journal Antiquity suggests that despite their hostility to the Romans, the Picts may have borrowed the idea of alphabetical writing from them. The evidence is a series of symbols the Picts carved on stone, bone, metalwork, and other artifacts. According to Gordon Noble, head of archaeology at the University of Aberdeen in the United Kingdom and the senior author of the paper, consensus has been growing in the last few decades that the symbols are an early form of writing. But it's been unclear when this writing system developed, some suggesting it was not until the Middle Ages, long after the Romans left Britain. As reported by LiveScience.com, scientists with the Northern Picts Project addressed the issue through new excavations at sites where stones with symbols had been found. One of these sites, Dunicare, was a fort that turned out to have been in use between the 2nd and 4th centuries AD. This suggests the Pictish stones with symbols found there during the 19th century were contemporaneous with Roman occupation of Britain. Another site with the symbols, Rhynie, was dated to the 4th through 6th centuries AD. Based on these and other new excavations, the researchers concluded that the Pictish script probably emerged in the 3rd or 4th century AD. However, the Pictish symbols are completely different from any Roman letters, and deciphering their meaning or the grammar of their use will be far from simple. That wraps up the news for this week. For more stories and daily news updates, visit Archaeologica on the World Wide Web at archaeologica.org, where all the news is history. I'm Laura Pettigrew, and I'll see you next week.
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11: Meta has agreed to pay more than $16 billion to settle claims that Facebook and Instagram harm children and teenagers. As part of the agreement, the company will impose time limits, overnight restrictions, and stronger parental controls for users under 18. A court must approve the deal. There's another good reason to observe the speed limit in highway work zones. Many states are now using cameras to monitor speed and send a ticket through the mail to violators. Cities are also using speed cameras in school zones and areas prone to traffic accidents. General Mills says all of its cereals sold in the U.S., including Lucky Charms and Trix, are now made without certified colors. The company met the goal on schedule after removing certified colors from all of its food supplied to K-12 schools earlier this year. The FDA is encouraging all cereal makers to take similar action. I'm Mark Huffman. Learn more at consumeraffairs.com.
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12: Today is August 31st. Let's take a look back at today in rock and roll history. 1958. Ricky Nelson kicks off his musical concert career by appearing at Steel Pier in Atlantic City, New Jersey, where he sets an all-time attendance record for the venue by performing in front of 44,221 people over 2 days.
13: I believe going steady with nobody else but me.
12: 1963, Be My Baby by the Ronettes debuted on the singles chart.

Same day in 68, Decca Records releases the Rolling Stones' Street Fighting Man. In the U.S., many radio stations refuse to play it based on what were perceived as subversive lyrics. 6 years later, 1974, the Rolling Stones released the LP, Goat's Head Soup.

1976, George Harrison is found guilty of subconscious plagiarism of the song He's So Fine in writing his hit My Sweet Lord. He would eventually pay the copyright holder, Bright Tunes, $587,000 in damages.

0: 1985. 20 years after it originally topped the UK chart for Sonny and Cher, I Got You Babe was a number one hit all over again for UB40 and Chrissie Hynde.
1: Babe, I got you, babe. I got you, babe.
0: 2010, Elton John and Leon Russell issued If It Wasn't for Bad, the first single from their upcoming collaborative album, The Union.

0: rock and roll birthdays on this date. 1931, Buddy Holly and the Crickets member Jerry Allison, born in Hillsboro, Texas. Van Morrison, born George Ivan in 1945 in Belfast, Northern Ireland. Singer, songwriter, and vocalist for The Byrds, The Flying Burrito Brothers, and later Firefall, Rick Roberts, born in 1949 in Florida. Squeeze guitarist and singer, songwriter Glenn Tilbrook, born in 1957 in Woolwich, South East London, England. And Go-Go's drummer Gina Schock, born in 1957 in Baltimore, Maryland. And that's a look back at August 31st, today in rock and roll history.
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3: Hi, this is Stephen Sherry for IEEE Spectrum's TechWise Conversations. Next year, a film version of the 1985 science fiction classic Ender's Game will hit movie theaters. By then, the book's premise that students learn through playing games, largely teaching themselves and each other, will have had another year to leave the realm of science fiction and become a reality. People have been saying for a while that we should take this idea seriously. A 2003 article in Wired, for example, argued that when kids play video games, they can experience a much more powerful form of learning than when they're in the classroom. Is this a real trend, and is it one we should encourage? A 2011 article in the journal Academic Exchange Quarterly took an objective look into those questions, as you can see in the paper's title, which was Gamification in Education: What, How, Why Bother? In it, the authors Joey Lee and Jessica Hammer, both affiliated with Teachers

0: College at Columbia University here in New York say today's schools face major problems around student motivation and engagement. Gamification, which they define as the incorporation of game elements into non-game settings, provides an opportunity to help schools solve these problems. My guest today is Jessica Hammer. She's a former game designer who's now a graduate research fellow at Teachers College and a founding member of the Eggplant Game Research Lab there. She joins us by phone from Stockbridge, Massachusetts. Jessica, welcome to the podcast.
1: Thank you, Stephen. Pleasure to be here.
0: Let's start with Ender's Game, which again was written in 1985 by Orson Scott Card. About 10 years ago, a special issue of Insight, which is a journal devoted to education technologies, described the premise of the novel in the following way. It's kind of a long quote, but maybe it gets to the heart of the question. In Ender's Game, the best and brightest young minds are gathered together and trained through a curriculum that consists almost entirely of games, both electronic and physical. Teachers play almost no overt role in the process, shaping the children's development primarily through the recruitment of players, the design of game rules, and the construction of contested spaces. Games become the central focus of the students' lives. They play games in classes, in their off hours, even as part of their private contemplation. Much of the learning occurs through participation in gaming communities, as the most gifted players pass along what they have learned to the other players. In Orson Scott Card's world, games teach by encouraging competition, experimentation, exploration, innovation, and transgression. So is that the argument for games in education?
1: Well, I think what that quote captures is actually both the argument for and against games in education in one very pithy way. So you certainly have games can inspire, can motivate, can encourage people to explore things both in the world and in themselves that they never would have otherwise. But at the same time, if you're familiar with Ender's Game, Ender, through the course of the novel, becomes incredibly sort of tormented and psychologically damaged by the immense pressure that the game system puts on him. And in fact, it's the withdrawal of teachers and adult support that puts him in situations that both make him good at the game, but also leave him damaged for the rest of Card's series. So I think that we can learn from Ender's Game and from that quote some of the things that games can do and that games are already doing in real-world school environments around the globe. But at the same time, it's going much too far to say that we don't need teachers anymore, especially if we hope to reach a wide variety of kids, of learners of all ages. So in my own research, I have seen that for some learners, games by themselves can be profoundly transformative. For example, I've worked with a group of players who play history games. They get extraordinarily interested in doing historical research. And there's no supervisor, there's no teacher figure in that group. They're doing this because the game puts them in a situation where doing historical research is a pleasure, not a duty or a demand. On the other hand, if you try to learn just from games without a teacher to help you reflect on, understand, and process what you're doing, you're going to have a much harder time engaging in what we like to call transfer. So transferring what you've learned from the context of the game to other contexts, whether that's to school or to your everyday life. So the role of the teacher is actually critical.
0: The history example is kind of interesting, but most of the most popular games are things like first-person shooters. It's easy to see how the Army can use them to train soldiers, but not so easy to see how to use them to train citizens and scientists and business owners and architects.
1: Well, I think that the perception of what games are popular is actually sort of constructed by the media, and I apologize, I don't have figures in front of me for what the most popular games are, but for example, Angry Birds is one of the most popular games in the world and has been for the last couple of years. Angry Birds is a game about physics. In Angry Birds, you have to calculate trajectories, you have to understand center of mass, you have to understand momentum. Now, it's all simplified because it's being presented in a game context, but essentially, people who play Angry Birds are playing with physics and becoming expert at gaining physics intuitions. We know that gaining intuitions is one of the things that games can do remarkably well because they can give you a chance to experiment, to build models in your head that you can then test against more formal understandings that might be delivered in a classroom or through a textbook or even through peer mentoring and teaching.
0: Now, that's some of the ways in which games can help students cognitively. You also point out in the paper that there's a social and an emotional element to their learning.
1: Absolutely. And the social and emotional element of games is, I think, one of the places that games can offer a great deal to classrooms. We ask students to be very emotionally constrained in the classroom, to only perform certain emotions, to only behave in certain very specific ways. And games can give people the liberty to try on different identities, different selves. Sometimes that can be literal. For example, you might take on the role of, an elven mage in a game like World of Warcraft. Or you might take on the role of somebody who's very competitive, even if you're shy in the classroom. And we have seen that games can provide sort of an alternate context, even inside the classroom. So kids who see themselves as academic failures can look to games as a place where they can be strong. And if that's happening within the context of the classroom, they all of a sudden see themselves as somebody who has something to offer in school.
0: Now, what about kids who are just bad at games? If they're good at traditional schoolwork, then you've just turned good students into bad ones. And if they're bad at traditional schoolwork, then you've just tied two stones together in the hopes that they'll float.
1: Right. So there's two answers to that question. Number one is there is no way to design a school that suits all students. And in some ways, the best thing that we can do is we can offer students lots of contexts within the larger environment of school so that they can all have different ways of succeeding in the classroom, that different students may have strengths that come out in an environment of play. They may be shy about showing off what they can do in a more formal learning environment, but in play, they can do it. So game context can provide another way for students who haven't shown to shine. That doesn't have to take away from the students who are already successful, unless you make games mandatory. And that's actually one of the big social and emotional challenges around games, is that play is sort of an autonomous activity, that at the heart of play is the voluntary engagement with something that creates pleasure. You're deliberately taking on difficulties. You're deliberately taking on challenges. And there's some great research coming out of Michigan State, run by Carrie Heater, that shows that when you force people to play games, they actually don't experience that as a game. They learn less from the experience, and they don't like it. I mean, it sounds like common sense, but actually there's sort of evidence that this is really true, that if you force people to play, it is less like play, and you don't gain the benefits of play. So that's why one of the things that Dr. Lee and I have been talking about is gamification, as opposed to just games. So can we take lessons from game design to enhance the design of school-based systems to reward sort of students in different ways? So even if you look at Quest to Learn, the game school in New York City, it's not all playing games. They're also taking lessons from game design about emotional expressiveness, about reward systems, about feedback loops, and they are applying them to the design of school. So we've done work in middle school science classrooms, for example, where we're using game design techniques to get students to practice taking on identities as scientists, so what we like to call science-mindedness. There's a set of beliefs and attitudes that go along with being able to do science, whether that's, observation or, testing hypotheses, being willing to admit that you're wrong. And we actually are using game design techniques to get students to notice when they're taking on these identities and to encourage them to do them more in the science classroom. And these are students who are being poorly served in our larger sort of STEM education community. These are low-income Black and Hispanic students, half of whom are women. These are not the majority. These are people who are underrepresented in science, math, and technology. And through these techniques, they're sort of able to start to see themselves as scientists.
0: I'm glad you brought up gender, because it sounds like, paradoxically, games, which a lot of people see as largely bias toward boys, might be a way of combating gender bias in schools.
1: Right. Well, the question of whether games are biased towards boys or not is a very interesting question, because it depends a lot on where you draw the line and what you count as a game. So if you look sort of broadly at gameplay, even at just digital gameplay, forget non-digital games, right? At digital gameplay, women are 47% of all game players. The problem is that the sort of game journalism and game industry often plays with a sort of definitional trick that they sort of count whatever kinds of games boys are predominantly playing as real games and dismiss or ignore the kinds of games that girls play. And that's a real problem, because 96% of teenage girls play games. And that's an incredible way to reach them, because these are girls who may have beliefs that they are not good at, for example, physics. They may be being told by our society, by their school advisors, by their families, by their friends, that they are not good at, for example, physics. But in playing something like Angry Birds, they are developing those physics intuitions, whether they know it or not. And that's an incredible strength that teachers can connect to in the classroom that sort of short-circuits a lot of the cultural messages that girls get about games.
0: The biggest trend in education right now might be online learning, especially the sort of hybrid online in-class models that are springing up. Is there any interplay, pun intended, I guess, between that and gamification?
1: There's no question that these massively open online courses are using gamification techniques to keep students engaged, because they're online, as students can kind of, you know, participate as much or as little as they want to. So they have to actually think about what we like to call motivational design. And games are motivation engines. I mean, what does a game do? It gets you to do ridiculous stuff that you never thought you would see yourself doing, right? You know, think about playing charades, right? You're acting out ridiculous things. Think about playing something like Call of Duty or World of Warcraft. You're spending a lot of time caring about what the game tells you to care about. So games are brilliant at doing that. So it seems clear that these online learning courses would like to borrow that kind of deep engagement and deep motivation. I have to say that whether or not they do it well is an open question. I think, you know, as with most things, some will and most won't.
0: So where are we on the adoption curve? When will the average parent in Minnesota or Arizona start seeing their kids playing games and claiming that they're just doing their homework?
1: So games in learning have a long and storied history that actually, for a very long time, parents in Minnesota have been seeing their kids playing games. We've just restricted that to non-digital games, and we've mostly focused on it for young children, right? So if we send our kids to kindergarten, we're not surprised if they come home saying, you know, I played a counting game today, right? There's that sort of pleasure in play, and the classrooms are set up so that kids are able to actually play in school. So I think what we're really seeing is a push to expand the ways in which games are being used for learning, from the non-digital to the hybrid to the digital, and from young children to learners of all ages.
0: Oh, very good. For better or worse, it seems like this is a debate that's just going to get longer and louder, especially after Ender's Game, the movie, comes out next November. So thanks for giving us a lot to think about between now and then.
1: My pleasure.
0: We've been speaking with Columbia University research fellow and former game designer Jessica Hammer about turning school curricula into games and vice versa. For IEEE Spectrum's TechWise Conversations, I'm Stephen Sherry.
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4: How the Internet has changed us. The Monday Morning Memo for September 14th, 2015. If your sales lead is 1 hour old, you're about to make a cold call. In other words, you don't really have a sales lead anymore. In fact, if that sales lead was generated online, your conversion rate declined by 60% at the end of 5 short minutes. One of the unintended consequences of the Internet is that it has trained us to expect instant details when we send the click that signals our interest. If we don't get answers immediately, we move on to something else. Are you expecting your customers to be more patient than you are? You've been online for an hour and seen more than 150 page views. What are the odds that you remember what you saw on page 9? Chances are you made your decision by the time you got to page view 21. Not only is page 9 ancient history, you've contemplated and resolved 7 unrelated topics of interest since then. The web isn't just changing how products and services are transacted. Online connectivity is changing the customer's attention span and decision horizon, even in categories where the purchase will not be made online. According to Forrester Research, Current trends indicate that Americans will spend $370 billion retail dollars online in 2017. That sounds like a lot until you realize that Americans are expected to spend $3.6 trillion on retail purchases that year.
5: Oh, well,
4: you say,
5: 10.3% of retail sales isn't really a game changer.
4: But wait, we're not done. Forrester also tells us that an additional 60% of total retail sales will involve the internet in 2017.
6: The categories that will be most influenced by internet research will be grocery, apparel and accessories, home improvement, and consumer electronics, in particular through mobile activity like reading customer reviews while in the aisle.
4: 60% plus 10.3% equals 70.3% of total retail sales. Do I have your attention now? Forrester goes on to say,
6: the categories that have the lowest online sales are also the ones that see the greatest levels of online research. In general, consumers in virtually all categories touch the web during some part of their purchase journey. But web sales, for example, dollars spent online, tend to be strongest in categories where consumers don't need to touch the products or have them immediately.
4: The lower your percentage of sales online, the more important it is that you give your customers online answers to their questions. I really hope you're not saying to yourself,
5: well, I'm just going to use my advertising to get prospective customers to indicate their interest, but I'm not going to answer their questions until we're face to face.
4: Because if that's your plan, it would be rude for me to finish that sentence. Your customer's decision window is shrinking. If you're in a business category that transacts little to none of its business online, it's imperative that your website correctly anticipates and answers your customer's unspoken questions. Don't blather on about things you wish they cared about, even if those are the things the customer really ought to care about, until you have first answered the question that's on their mind. You must use words in your mass media advertising and in your online copy that target your customer's felt need. Notice I did not say words that target their age group, or target their income bracket, or target their educational attainment. When you speak to your customer's felt need, you're answering their question, scratching their itch, giving them confidence, making the sale. Today, the most distorted view of any business is the perspective of the expert, the insider. When you're on the inside looking out, you see things very differently than the customer on the outside looking in. Surround yourself with brilliant minds who care about you, but who are not trapped inside your perspective. Resist the temptation to defend your old ways of thinking by saying to these friends,
5: but you don't understand.
4: Chances are, they understand perfectly. Chances are, they're giving you fabulous advice. Roy H. Williams.
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8: 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I'm the director of the Science Working Group at Radio Newark. I'm retired now, but I spent my career in the chemical industry after obtaining university degrees in forestry, botany, and biochemistry. 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Thank you and have a good day.
9: Hey, Yael, what's your favorite script that we've done on A Moment of Science? Was it the one on fruit bats, gyroscopes, ice cream?
10: My favorite was the one we did on how the solar system was originally a whirling cloud of dust and gas. Then gravity caused it to start clumping together in the middle, and eventually that clump got so big it became the sun.
9: Oh, yeah, that was a cool one.
10: Only I have a question. In the middle of this swirling cloud, you've got a lump of matter getting bigger and bigger. Gravity is causing it to pull more and more stuff into itself. But why would it ever turn into a star? Why not just a really big lump?
9: That's because the matter in that lump is all pushing down on its center. The bigger it grows, the more pressure there is on the core.
10: So,
9: eventually the pressure gets to be so great that hydrogen atoms in the core are crushed together and fuse into another element, helium. When they fuse, a lot of energy is released. That energy is what makes the star burn.
10: Well, why don't planets start doing that? They all form the same way, didn't they?
9: Planets do form the same way stars do, but although they seem huge to us, planets just aren't big enough to crush hydrogen into helium in their cores.
10: Still, if we could somehow add more and more matter to the Earth...
9: Eventually, it would become a star, but you'd have to add a lot of matter.
10: This moment of science comes from Indiana University.
9: There are hundreds more moments of science on our website at amomentofscience.org, where you can also view videos and sign up for podcasts. Once again, our web address is amomentofscience.org. I'm Don Glass.
10: And I'm Yael Cassander.

0: At the tone, we've reached the top of the hour. 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
1: This is the World Industrial News for Monday, August 31st. Brought to you by Industrial Info Resources of Sugar Land, Texas. With conflict in the Middle East reaching the six-month mark, Qatar Energy told one of its largest European clients it wouldn't be able to deliver liquefied natural gas until at least November. Industrial Info Resources has monitored energy-related developments stemming from the conflict in the Middle East since joint U.S.-Israeli airstrikes took out top Iranian leadership in February. By March, Industrial Info was reporting that drone damage to the Ar-Al-Lathan North and Ar-Al-Lathan South facilities in Qatar led to a $20 billion repair bill and likely means supplies of LNG could be curtailed for at least 5 years. On Friday, Italian energy company Edison said force majeure was declared for 5 cargoes until early November, bringing the total for Edison to 29 since the conflict began. The U.S. now imports more than half of Venezuela's crude oil and is looking to make investments to increase production in the country, although whether oil companies are on board to establishing costly infrastructure, there remains an open question. 7 months after U.S. military forces arrested former Venezuelan President Nicolas Maduro from his compound in Caracas, various media reports suggested U.S. officials are working to secure deals to develop more than a dozen crude oil reserves. With natural gas prices on the rise and environmental regulations being struck down with some consistency, U.S. power plant owners may be second-guessing their decisions to convert coal-fired boilers to burn natural gas. Nevertheless, a handful of these projects are underway across the country, with dozens more on the books for the future. Although demand from either sector isn't growing at a particularly rapid rate, the packaging and tissue sectors represent the stable bedrocks at the moment for the U.S. pulp and paper industry. New build mill activity demonstrates this perfectly, as virtually all of the grassroots paper mills presently under construction in the U.S. are aimed at tissue and packaging products. Industrial Info Resources data show current U.S. construction of grassroots tissue mills adds up to more than $2.2 billion in investment. The largest planned solar power project in Europe has been awarded its final permit in a record summer of heat waves that has seen solar power break records. The Dama Solar Project in Romania, being developed by Resolve Energy, will have a generating capacity of 1,044 megawatts. Setup authorization has been granted by the Romanian Energy Regulatory Authority to West Power Investments, a special purpose vehicle for the project owned by Resolve Energy. For details on these and other breaking news, read the full stories at industrialinfo.com. I'm Christine Ramos, reporting for Industrial Info News.

From the Second Street Dreams Audio Network, this is Staccato, quick notes dotting the classical music landscape. I'm Judlin Gibson. Vivaldi's Concerto for Two Trumpets, conducted by David Mars of

0: Symphony of New Braunfels and Seguin. When he retired after 20 years, the board decided to find his replacement with an entire season of auditions of conductor candidates. C.J. Washington, the executive director of the Mid-Texas Symphony, says they received about 100 applications.
1: Oh, my God. We had applications from around the world.
2: Once we narrowed it down to four, they were asked to come then and conduct the symphony as a guest conductor.
0: And it looks like your choices were mostly women.
1: I know. How exciting is that?
0: And the musicians heard here playing Minuet by Puccini. How did this season of auditions affect them?
2: There's going to be a little anxiety. You don't know who's going to be your boss.
0: Next Sunday, the 31st of March, the last conductor to audition will be Teresa Chung, the music director and conductor of the Altoona Symphony Orchestra in Pennsylvania. That's Staccato. I'm Jude Lynn Gibson on Radio Newark.
3: G'day and welcome to Syropod. I'm Glenn Paul. In Australia, bats are the natural reservoirs for a range of viruses that can infect and sometimes even kill humans or other animals. These include Hendra, Meningal, and the Australian bat Lyssa virus. In other parts of the world, bats are thought to be the natural hosts or involved in the transmission of a range of infectious diseases, including Ebola, Marburg, rabies, SARS, and Nipah. Now Australian scientists have discovered a new virus in bats named Cedar after the Queensland location in which it was discovered. The new virus is a close relative of Hendra and Nipah, but with one surprising key difference. The Cedar virus does not cause illness in several animal species normally susceptible to Hendra and Nipah. This tantalising difference may help scientists understand how to better manage and control its deadly cousins. Joining me on the phone is CSIRO's Dr. Glenn Marsh. Glenn, how and when did scientists first become aware of Cedar?
4: We became aware of Cedar probably a year and a half ago. It was part of a collaborative project we had with Biosecurity Queensland, who have the last two or three years been out sampling bat colonies in Queensland looking for the presence of Hendra virus. So what they do is they go out, they put plastic sheets underneath the bat colonies of an evening and then come back the next morning and collect any urine that's on the sheets. They then take this urine back to the laboratory where they do molecular tests looking for the presence of Hendra virus in the samples. After they've finished looking for Hendra virus in the samples, they send them down to the Australian Animal Health Labs here in Geelong, where we carry out a process known as virus isolation, where we put these samples onto cell lines that are susceptible to Hendra virus and try and isolate Hendra virus. Isolation of Hendra virus is not the most successful from these samples, most likely due to the level of virus in the bat urine. On some occasions, we're lucky enough that we can isolate other viruses, many of which are completely unknown to science, which Cedar virus is one of those.
3: So it's obviously closely related to Nipah and Hendra. So why then doesn't it affect animals that are normally susceptible to those two?
4: That's a very good question. So the work we've done on Cedar virus so far has shown that it's the most closely related virus to Hendra and Nipah that we know. Based on that, we have classified it within the hemipavirus family, which is Hendra and Cedar are two members of. However, when we put this virus into several different animal models, and these are animal models that we routinely use for Hendra or Nipah virus research, and when we put Hendra into these animals, the animals succumb to fatal infection fairly rapidly. When we put Cedar virus into the same animals, we saw no signs of disease at all. The reason that we saw no signs of disease is unknown at present, and that's something that ongoing investigations will look at.
3: Okay, so at this point we don't know whether it could be harmful to humans or not?
4: At this point, we don't know whether it could be harmful to humans or not. Those experiments, naturally, are not experiments you can carry out. But based on what we know about Hendra and Nipah virus and what we know about Cedar virus, we think it's unlikely that it causes significant disease in humans.
3: Okay. CSIRO already has a vaccine for horses against Hendra in the pipeline. So could Cedar virus pave the way for a vaccine for humans, kind of in the way a cowpox did for smallpox?
4: Cedar virus is very different than Hendra and Nipah virus in terms of the way the immune response is generated against it. Antibodies made against Hendra virus won't cross-neutralise or protect someone from Cedar virus infection. So therefore, Cedar virus would not make a good vaccine for Hendra virus.
3: Oh, well, it was just a thought. So where do bats pick these diseases up from and why aren't they affected?
4: That's a large area of research ongoing in our laboratory at present. Bats are known to be the natural reservoir of many of these viruses, as you mentioned earlier. Bats show no signs of disease from any of these viruses. And how bats can survive with these viruses and not show any signs of disease is an area of research we're quite interested in at the moment. We have a large group of people who are involved in sequencing the bat genome and doing a lot of immunology work and trying to understand how the bat immune response functions. Is it different than what occurs in other mammals? And is this different immune response what allows them to carry these viruses?
5: And do you feel bats could be acting as reservoirs for other as yet unknown diseases?
4: Yeah, we believe bats could possibly be the reservoir for many different unknown viruses. Over the past few years, we've had a significant number of bat urines collected in Queensland that we've done virus isolation on, and we're always amazed at how many different viruses we can find in a single urine sample. For some samples that were collected last year, could find up to 3 or 4 viruses present in some of those samples, which is unheard of in other mammal species.
5: What then is the next step with the CETA research?
4: So the next step in the CETA research would be trying to understand why it's non-pathogenic. And the hope with that work is that even though we're trying to work out why CETA is non-pathogenic, what we're really trying to understand is what makes viruses like Hendra and Nipah so pathogenic. So if we can find out what the differences are between CETA virus and Hendra virus, we should be able to understand what's different about the two viruses and then pinpoint the changes in Hendra virus that makes it so deadly. By understanding what makes this virus cause such fatal disease, we'll be able to develop antivirals or therapeutics that will then be able to target these mechanisms the virus used to cause disease and hopefully prevent the illness in people and animals.
5: Well, I'm sure we all have our fingers crossed for that. I appreciate you talking to us about it, Glenn. It's very interesting work.
4: That's okay. Thanks for your time.
5: Dr. Glenn Marsh. And to find out more about the research being undertaken at CSIRO and to follow us on other social media, go to www.csiro.au.
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7: Your eyes say more than your lips ever could. This is Sandra Tsing Lo with the lowdown on science. Can your eyes reveal how much your brain remembers? Jordana Wynn and a Canadian team saw the potential. They tracked how many people, ranging from healthy young adults to amnesia patients, looked at pictures. No quizzes, no tasks, just look. Results? The eyes told all. As memory worsened, eyes became less curious. Their movements were less flexible and less unique in what they explored. Turns out, how we see the world can reveal how well we remember it. This could give doctors a new way to spot early signs of Alzheimer's disease. You just gotta know what to look for.
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10: This week, a compound that's a firm part of your life. And whether you realise this or not, it's brightening up all of our lives. Explaining more is Phil Robinson.
11: You may not realise it, but titanium dioxide is incredibly prolific. You probably encounter it every day in one or other of its many applications. 4 million tons of the stuff is produced globally each year, and its bright white appearance and non-toxic properties mean it is used in a huge number of products, ranging from paints and solar cells to sweets, toothpaste and medicine. Titanium dioxide crystals are generally in one of two forms, rutile and anatase. The rutile form is more popular due to its higher stability and slightly better whitening abilities, while the anatase form is softer and less abrasive, and therefore popular for healthcare products and foods. In both forms, titanium dioxide is best known for its whitening ability, making it by far the most widely used white pigment. It has a high refractive index, meaning it is exceptionally good at scattering light, and that gives it incredible whitening powers. In fact, its refractive index is only surpassed by diamond, so only relatively low levels are needed to make a material white. Its largest use for whitening purposes is in paint, for industrial, domestic and artistic purposes. It is also a popular whitening agent in the food industry. Known as additive E171, it is found in foods such as icings, salad dressings and sweets. Titanium dioxide is also used in toothpaste. Well, you wouldn't want to spread grey mush on your brush every morning and night, would you? And the list goes on. Correction fluids such as Tipex, road markings, fireworks, the white lines of the courts at Wimbledon, even tattoos. So it is perhaps ironic, then, that such a well-known whitener should find its greatest cosmetic use in sunscreen. White is a shade sun worshippers are generally eager to shed. But here, it is used for its so far unmatched ability to reflect, scatter, and absorb harmful UV light, thus protecting the skin beneath it. And this interaction with UV light leads to another valuable property. Titanium dioxide is a photocatalyst. When it absorbs UV light, the energy causes reactive free radicals to be produced. In sunscreen, these must be captured by a layer of silica or alumina around the titanium dioxide particles, because the radicals are potentially harmful to humans. But being a photocatalyst is a big bonus for many other applications where these radicals can be put to good use. They can, for example, break down organic dirt on all manner of surfaces. A flow of water, such as the rain, then washes the remnants away, earning the materials the title self-cleaning. A well-known example of this is Pilkington's active self-cleaning glass, widely used for windows and conservatories. Add to the list stay-clean kitchen and bathroom tiles, and you can see that titanium dioxide is every lazy housewife's, or indeed house husband's, dream. And domestic life might be about to get even easier with the development of self-cleaning fabrics. In December 2011, a team of Chinese researchers announced a self-cleaning cotton containing titanium dioxide. The team stained the fabric with an orange dye before exposing it to sunlight for 2 hours, after which time almost all of the stain was gone. Meanwhile, a UK-based team are giving the term functionalised fabric an eco-twist by cleaning the air with clothing. Designer Helen Story, in partnership with chemist Tony Ryan of the University of Sheffield, made a coating for fabrics that contains titanium dioxide nanoparticles. In the presence of sunlight, treated clothes will turn harmful nitrogen oxide gases into harmless nitrates. The team turned the eco-friendly fashion into an exhibit called Field of Genes, a display consisting of pairs of treated genes that toured cities around the UK to rave reviews. But this smog-busting isn't a new idea for titanium dioxide. There have been a number of air-purifying products in recent years launched for the building industry, including paints, cements and paving stones. In May 2011, a titanium dioxide-based coating for aluminium cladding was unveiled by aluminium producer Alcoa. The company claim that a building with 1,000 square metres of their coated aluminium will offset the smog caused by 4 cars every day, which, they say, is equivalent to the air-cleansing power of 80 trees. As well as killing smog, the free radicals produced when titanium dioxide is illuminated can be used to kill bacteria. In 2008, a team at Manchester Metropolitan University in the UK unveiled a titanium dioxide-based paint that could kill all the E. coli on its surface under fluorescent lights, the lighting frequently used in hospitals. And after it has cleaned our homes, the air, and even hospitals, titanium dioxide may also clean up our energy supply, as it is a vital component of dye-sensitized solar cells. These cells use an organic dye to collect the sun's energy, in much the same way as chlorophyll does in nature, and uses it to excite an electron from the dye into a titanium dioxide layer. The electron is then transported through the titanium dioxide to the electrode to create a current. So this all sounds like titanium dioxide has a very rosy future. But, as is often the way, the story has a sting in its tail. A victim of its own versatility, demand for titanium dioxide is outstripping the supply, so prices have rocketed, increasing by over 50% since 2008. And with only vague plans in place to build new facilities in coming years, manufacturers are scrambling to try and figure out how to reduce the concentration of titanium dioxide in their products while still maintaining the same desirable properties. I guess only time will tell whether this White Knight's fairy tale is set to have a happy ending.
10: I guess only time will tell. But in the meantime, be sure to appreciate the brightened up world around you. That was the RSC's Phil Robinson with the whitening and catalysing chemistry of titanium dioxide. Now, next week, the godfather of the explosives industry and its many wider applications.
12: Nitroglycerin is probably best known for its explosive properties, but it is also one of the first substances used successfully to treat the heart problem angina. This heavy, colourless oil was first prepared in 1847 by the Italian chemist Asanio Sobrero, who had worked under one of the pioneers in the chemistry of nitrocellulose, the French chemist Jules Pelouze. Sobrero called his new discovery pyroglycerin, but was terrified of its explosive power and its extreme sensitivity, thinking it impossible to handle. But this substance proved to be exactly what was needed to turn around the fortunes of a Swedish family with a struggling explosives business. Alfred Nobel was born in Stockholm in 1833, but when he was just five, his bankrupt father moved to St. Petersburg in Russia to start a new company manufacturing explosives.
10: And to find out what makes the compound nitroglycerin so explosive and how its behaviour can be controlled to treat angina, join Pete Wathers in next week's Chemistry in Its Element. Until then, thank you for listening. I'm Meera Senthilingam.
9: 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There are more compounds that count on our website at chemistryworld.org/compounds.
6: WIZU. Today is August 31st on Tidbits in Time, a tremendous day. Stay with me to hear about the irony of a trade union's role in the fall of communism. We'll remember a famous poet and author, speculate on the origins of Jack the Ripper, and introduce you to the 55th American to become a licensed pilot. All that plus, it's the birthday of an American actor you're sure to remember. Tidbits in Time is coming right up after this pause. It was on August 31st, 1980, that a Polish trade union was formed by workers in Gdansk, leading to the downfall of the communist government some 9 years later in one of history's greatest ironies. Solidarity, as it applies to the principle of unity, is a powerful force, as evidenced from ancient times reaching its pinnacle with the Tower of Babel, and is one of the messages implied by the phrase, "There is strength in numbers." On August 31st, 1827, Anna Bartlett Warner was born in Long Island, New York. She was the writer of several books and poems set to music. She and her sister, Susan Bogart Warner, also a writer, lived on the grounds of the U.S. Military Academy at West Point, across from her uncle, who had been a longtime chaplain there. Anna is best known for the song "Jesus Loves Me," which everyone knows, but you probably haven't sung aloud any time recently. On August 31st, 1888, the body of Mary Ann Nichols, the first of Jack the Ripper's victims, was discovered in London. There's speculation that he might have begun his spree earlier, as the servant girl annihilator in Austin, Texas, for a full calendar year starting in December of 1884, killing 8 young women before fleeing to England when the law started to close in on him. Were Austin's famous moon towers built and installed to foil Jack the Ripper? August 31st, 1887 saw the birth of Norman Prince in Beverly, Massachusetts. A Harvard Law School graduate and pilot, he formed the Lafayette Escadrille. Beginning in 1915, he recruited flyers to aid France in World War I prior to the U.S. joining. He's credited with downing at least 5 German aircraft and has a prominent resting place at the National Cathedral in Washington, D.C., where you'll notice a French flag on the wall to the right of the altar. It was on August 31st, 1928, that James Harrison Coburn III was born in Laurel, Nebraska. He was in 70 movies and a huge number of television shows. His roles ranged from serious, as in Affliction, to humorous, like Our Man Flint. And that's goodbye to August on Tidbits in Time, and hello to September. Please be a good month and bring smiles, happiness, and good fortune to all our family and friends. For your very own email print version of Tidbits in Time, showing up every day for free in your inbox, just send a request to Adrian at tidbitsintime.com. That's ADRIAN at tidbitsintime.com. For Tidbits in Time, this has been Gene Vann.
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14: Hello, I'm Linda Joy for NOAA Research Matters, and you're listening to part four of our series on climate research on the upper atmosphere. In our last segment, we talked about how El Niño and volcanoes warm and cool the atmosphere. In this segment, we're going to cover more recent discoveries by our Air Resources Lab scientists. In studying atmospheric data collected over decades, Drs. Angel, Free, and Seidel have revealed more subtle and complex trends. Dr. Diane Seidel.
15: By putting together data records for the globe that extend over a number of decades, signals start to emerge. The data are noisy because of instrument problems, but also because the atmosphere is a noisy place. But it also has a certain music. There are signals that can emerge from this sort of somewhat seemingly random variability, and some of them are visible or detectable in the temperature and humidity variability.
14: One of those signals is an upward trend in temperature, which scientists have predicted due to the buildup of carbon dioxide in the atmosphere. So if the atmosphere is warming, why aren't we seeing uniform warming in our weather?
15: And if we expect the Earth to be warming, that doesn't mean that that warming is going to be as monotonic, as consistent, as steady as the carbon dioxide increases are, because there are these random factors. So there may be a year that isn't as warm. There may be a season that's especially cool. There may be changes in one location different from another location, so that on global average things may be warming, but maybe not this year in this location. Although our experience of the climate system is our own personal experience in our own personal location, in our own personal lifetime, it's a lot bigger than that. And the changes that we have to keep in mind are more holistic, more comprehensive than a given person's experience in a given location.
14: Another discovery is the change in the height of the troposphere above the Earth. Remember that the troposphere is the lowest layer of the atmosphere, and it gets cooler the higher up you go. The next layer up is the stratosphere. Due to the ozone layer, which absorbs solar radiation, the stratosphere gets warmer as you go up. So you find a temperature minimum at the top of the troposphere. Poring over the data, the scientists noticed something changing.
15: It's as if the troposphere is getting taller, expanding upward. And this can be understood in terms of the warming of the troposphere. Sort of, as you know, if you heat air, it expands. And so, in a sense, the troposphere is expanding.
14: When they looked further, they found more changes. The troposphere is highest above the equator and lowest above the poles. Its height begins to decrease as you move away from the tropics. Scientists call the highest portion the tropical belt because it lies high above the equator and the tropics. In addition to getting taller over time, the tropical belt is getting wider laterally and has been since the late 1970s.
15: The question that when we first published this result and had some inquiries from public and the media, the question was, so what does this mean? Does this mean that like in Poughkeepsie we'll start growing palm trees? Are the tropics expanding from Florida northward in the U.S.? And basically I had to say that all of the results related to the widening of the tropics have to do with conditions high in the atmosphere. None of them relate to weather on the ground.
14: Another topic where ARL researchers have been at the forefront is water vapor in the atmosphere. NOAA Air Resources Lab scientists were the first to document a significant increase in water vapor over North America through radio sonde data. This finding is another indication of climate change. The warmer the atmosphere, the more water it can hold. So we've now highlighted some of ARL's most significant discoveries. In our next episode, we'll turn our attention to the future and talk about some of the challenges confronting atmospheric researchers. I'm Linda Joy for NOAA Research Matters.
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0: strongest measures possible. This is KBS World Radio News. I'm Daniel Choi. As efforts continue to locate the 9 missing South Korean workers in Nepal, the government's rapid response team in Kathmandu has set off for a ground search near the washed-out power plant construction site. We also hear from the site manager who was in the tunnel when the flood hit and has stayed in Nepal to assist the search and rescue mission. Our Bae Ji-yeon has more.
1: Helicopter footage taken by Seoul's joint response team in Nepal shows that the hydropower plant construction site, where 9 South Koreans went missing in last week's deadly flash flood, was unrecognizable on Saturday. On Sunday, the response team sought to operate 2 helicopters to locate the missing, but the plan fell through after the Nepali government refused permission due to inclement weather. But the joint response team was able to set off on Monday morning for a ground search operation at the construction site for the Upper Trishuli 1 hydropower plant, where the 9 South Koreans were working before they lost contact. The team said it will travel overland to the Betar area of Bidur municipality, about 70 kilometers south of the hydropower plant site in Rapsua. From there, the team will travel to the village of Amche, located some 2 kilometers away from the power plant construction site, and set up camp before making the trek on foot. Meanwhile, the manager of the power plant construction site spoke to reporters for the first time since being rescued on the condition of anonymity.
2: I'm devastated and heartbroken that there are some employees who can't be reached. I'm only thinking about how I can best assist with the search within the scope of my knowledge. The only thing on my mind right now is that I believe I know the conditions underground better than anyone else. So I plan to stay here and do my best to help the search team and government officials so that the employees who are still unaccounted for can swiftly return to their families.
1: An official with the government response team said efforts to conduct direct search and rescue operations are facing obstacles because the Nepali government has refused to accept foreign rescue teams. The official said the team has asked the Nepali military and police to concentrate their search efforts in areas where the missing South Koreans are likely to be located. Bae Ji-yeon, KBS World Radio News.
0: Foreign Minister Choi Hyun held a phone call with his Nepali counterpart Shishir Kanal on Monday to discuss ongoing search and rescue efforts following the massive floods in Nepal. In their second phone call since the flash floods struck Nepal on Wednesday last week, Cho thanked the Nepali government for safely rescuing 10 South Korean nationals who had been stranded in the affected area. Cho then asked for Nepal's close cooperation to ensure the swift rescue of the 9 South Koreans who remain out of contact. In particular, Cho asked the Nepali military to provide support so that intensive searches can be conducted around the area where the 9 South Koreans are believed to have lost contact. The death toll from the catastrophic flooding in Nepal and Tibet has surpassed 900 on the Nepali side, while the number of people still unaccounted for exceeds 4,000. According to Nepal's National Disaster Risk Reduction and Management Authority on Monday, 903 bodies had been recovered from mudslide-hit areas with 4,247 people missing. Authorities on both sides of the border are continuing search and rescue works in hopes of finding the missing. Across the border in Tibet, Chinese authorities last reported 16 deaths and 546 missing. Local and foreign emergency personnel, including tunnel rescue experts sent by South Korea, have converged on the disaster-stricken area to support search and rescue efforts. A Seoul court had handed down a 2-year prison sentence for Unification Church leader Han Ak-ja for colluding with the Yoon Sang-yeol administration to win administrative favors. The Seoul Central District Court on Monday sentenced Han to 1 year in prison for violating the Political Funds Act and 1 year for violating the anti-graft law. The court found Han guilty of colluding with former church officials to deliver 100 million won, or roughly $73,000, to then-representative Kwon Song-dong of the main opposition People Power Party in January 2022. Han was also found guilty of gifting a luxury necklace and Chanel bags to former First Lady Kim Gun-hee through an intermediary while soliciting favors for the church in July 2022. Police have not been able to find the cause of death for a woman.

woman who was reported missing and was recently discovered dead on the southern resort island of Jeju due to the severity of decomposition. Hong Seok-ki, head of the National Office of Investigation, told reporters at the briefing on Monday that investigators are keeping all possibilities open as they examine the case. The victim, Jang Mi-ran, was found dead last Monday at a palm tree farm near the accommodation facility where she was staying. Her boyfriend had reported her missing in May. This case has garnered significant scrutiny after it was revealed that a police officer closed the missing person's case without confirming her safety. Pyongyang says that in the face of Washington's continued hostile policies, its own position on responding to those policies with the strongest measures possible remains unchanged. The North's state-run Korean Central News Agency published a statement from the North's foreign ministry on Monday, making its stance clear in response to a comment on Wednesday from the U.S. Department of State reaffirming Washington's commitment to the complete denuclearization of North Korea. The ministry also denounced the U.S. for its plans to push ahead with Freedom Edge, its multi-domain joint military exercise with South Korea and Japan. The statement said the U.S. is carrying out a series of military provocations against the North, including aerial reconnaissance activities. Prosecutors are seeking the death penalty for Jang Yoon-gi, who is accused of rape murder in the death of a high school girl in Gwangju. Prosecutors made the request during the final hearing in Jang's trial at the Gwangju District Court on Monday, saying the crime was premeditated and brutal and caused immense suffering to the victim and her family. They added that Jang poses a high risk of reoffending if he returns to society. The prosecution has also added new allegations to the indictment, saying Jang planned to abduct the victim, preparing cable ties in advance and leaving the rear passenger door of his vehicle open. Rain will taper off in the southern regions Monday night, but parts of the central region will see rain accompanied by strong gusts, thunder and lightning through Tuesday. According to the Korea Meteorological Administration, the Chungcheong region will receive 30 to 80 millimeters of rain through Tuesday, with some areas getting more than 100 millimeters. The Seoul metropolitan area and Gangwon province could receive up to 60 millimeters or more. Hot and humid conditions will persist for the time being, particularly in the southern regions and on Jeju Island, where the perceived temperature is expected to rise to around 33 degrees Celsius. Tuesday morning lows will range from 20 to 26 degrees Celsius nationwide, while afternoon highs will range from 25 to 34 degrees, with Seoul reaching 27 degrees. And that's the news from KBS World Radio's News Center in Seoul. This has been Daniel Chan.

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0: Ada was one of the most popular performers of her era, particularly for her duets with Billy Murray and Len Spencer.
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2: 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This episode features primatologist Susan Savage Rumbaugh. TED Talks are made possible through the support of BMW. 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
3: I work with a species called bonobo, and I'm happy most of the time because I think this is the happiest species on the planet. It's kind of a well-kept secret. This species lives only in the Congo, and they're not in too many zoos because of their sexual behavior. Their sexual behavior is too human-like for most of us to be comfortable with. But actually, we have a lot to learn from them because they're a very egalitarian society and they're a very empathetic society. And sexual behavior is not confined to one aspect of their life that they sort of set aside. It permeates their entire life. And it's used for communication. And it's used for conflict resolution. And I think perhaps somewhere in our history, we sort of divided our life up into lots of parts. We divided our world up with lots of categories. And so everything sort of has a place that it has to fit. But I don't think we were that way initially. There are many people who think that the animal world is hardwired and that there's something very, very special about man. Maybe it's his ability to have causal thought. Maybe it's something special in his brain that allows him to have language. Maybe it's something special in his brain that allows him to make tools or to have mathematics. Well, I don't know. There were Tasmanians who were discovered around the 1600s, and they had no fire. They had no stone tools. To our knowledge, they had no music. So when you compare them to the bonobo, the bonobo is a little hairier. He doesn't stand quite as upright, but there are a lot of similarities. And I think that as we look at culture, we kind of come to understand how we got to where we are. And I don't really think it's in our biology. I think we've attributed it to our biology, but I don't really think it's there. So what I want to do now is introduce you to a species called the bonobo. Can we start the video?
4: The wild bonobo lives in Central Africa, in the jungle encircled by the Congo River. Canopied trees as tall as 40 meters, 130 feet, grow densely in the area. It was a Japanese scientist who first undertook serious field studies of the bonobo almost three decades ago. Bonobos are built slightly smaller than the chimpanzee. Slim body, bonobos are by nature very gentle creatures. Long and careful studies have reported many new findings on them. One discovery was that wild bonobos often walk bipedally. What's more, they are able to walk upright for long distances.
3: Let's go say hello to Austin first and then go to the A-frame. This is Kanzi and I in the forest. None of the things you will see in this particular video are trained. None of them are tricks. They all happen to be captured on film spontaneously by NHK of Japan.
4: Pambanisha is trying to give Inyota a haircut with a pair of scissors. In the wild, the parent bonobo is known to groom its offspring. Here, Pambinisha uses scissors instead of her hands to groom Enyota. Very impressive. Subtle maneuvering of the hands is required to perform delicate tasks like this. Nyota tries to imitate Pambinisha by using the scissors himself. Realizing that Nyota might get hurt, Pambinisha, like any human mother, carefully tugs to get the scissors back.

0: now cut through tough animal hide.
1: Kanzi's learned to make stone tools.
0: Kanzi now makes his tools just as our ancestors may have made them 2.5 million years ago, by holding the rocks in both hands to strike one against the other. He has learned that by using both hands and aiming his glancing blows, he can make much larger, sharper flakes. Kanzi chooses a flake he thinks is sharp enough. The tough hide is difficult to cut, even with a knife. The rock that Kanzi is using is extremely hard and ideal for stone tool making, but difficult to handle, requiring great skill. Kanzi's rock is from Gona, Ethiopia, and is identical to that used by our African ancestors 2.5 million years ago. These are the rocks Kanzi used, and these are the flakes he made. The flat, sharp edges are like knife blades. Compare them to the tools our ancestors used. They bear a striking resemblance to Kanzi's. Pambanisha is longing to go for a walk in the woods. She keeps staring out the window.
1: This is going to show something we didn't think they would do.
0: For several days now, Pambanisha has not been outside.
1: I normally talk about
0: then
1: ape language.
0: Pambanisha does something unexpected.
1: But since I'm advised not to do what I normally do, I haven't told you that these apes have language. It's a geometric language.
0: She takes a piece of chalk and begins writing something on the floor. What is she writing?
1: She's also saying the name of that, with her voice.
0: Now she comes up to Dr. Sue and starts writing again.
1: These are her symbols on her keyboard. They speak when she touches
0: Pambanisha
1: them.
0: Pambanisha is communicating to Dr. Sue where she wants to go. A-frame represents a hut in the woods. Compare the chalk writing with the lexigram on the keyboard. Pambanisha began writing the lexigrams on the forest floor.
2: Very nice. Beautiful, Pambanisha.
1: At first, we didn't really realize what she was doing until we stood back and really looked at it.
0: This lexigram also refers to a place in the woods. The curved line is very similar to the lexigram. The next symbol Pambanisha writes represents collar. It indicates the collar Pambanisha must wear when she goes out.
1: That's an institutional requirement.
0: This symbol is not as clear as the others, but one can see Pambanisha is trying to produce a curved line and several straight lines. Researchers began to record what Pambanisha said by writing lexigrams on the floor with chalk. Pambanisha watched. Soon, she began to write as well. Bonobo's abilities have stunned scientists around the world. How did they develop?
1: We found that the most important thing for permitting bonobos to acquire language is not to teach them. It's simply to use language around them. Because the driving force in language acquisition is to understand what others that are important to you are saying to you. Once you have that capacity, the ability to produce language comes rather naturally and rather freely. So we want to create an environment in which bonobos like all of the individuals with whom they're interacting. We want to create an environment in which they have fun and an environment in which the others are meaningful individuals for them.
0: This environment brings out unexpected potential in Kanzi and Pambanisha. Pambanisha is enjoying playing her harmonica until Anyota, now 1 year old, steals it.
3: Then he peers eagerly into his mother's mouth. Is he looking for where the sound came from? Dr. Sue thinks it's important to allow such curiosity to flourish. This time, Pambanisha is playing the electric piano. She wasn't forced to learn the piano. She saw a researcher play the instrument and took an interest.

0: Go ahead. Go ahead. I'm listening. Do that real fast part that you did. Yeah, that part.
1: Kanzi plays the xylophone. Using both hands, he enthusiastically accompanies Dr. Seuss singing. Kanzi and Pambanisha are stimulated by this fun-filled environment, which promotes the emergence of these cultural capabilities.
2: So we have a bi-species environment. Really, we call it a pan-homo culture. We're learning how to become like them. We're learning how to communicate with them in really high-pitched tones. We're learning that they probably have the language in the wild. And they're learning to become like us, because we believe that it's not biology, it's culture. So we're sharing tools and technology and language with another species. Thank you.
3: That was Susan Savage Rumba, recorded at the TED Conference in Monterey, California, February 2004. TED Talks are produced by WNYC, New York Public Radio for TED, and made possible in part through the support of BMW.
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9: I'm Dustin Royal.
10: And I'm Rhett Elaine.
11: Dr. Elaine, thankfully, this is the last episode of talking about airport security. I hate this.
10: Maybe it will go away one day.
11: No. It's here to stay, man. Don't say that. Don't get my hopes up. We talked about x-rays, metal detectors, the changes in security, the body scanners. Now, they have two different types of body scanners,
10: that's
11: correct?
10: Right.
11: Now, what's the difference between these two, and why should one aggravate me less?
10: In your view, they're the same.
11: Okay.
10: Okay. Well, maybe not quite. The first kind is an x-ray backscatter machine. So it's just like x-ray scanning your bags.
11: Right.
10: But in that case, the x-rays pass through your bags, and the denser material reflects stuff back. The detector's on the opposite side of your bags. So it gives you this weird skeleton picture of your bags.
11: Right.
10: The x-ray backscatter uses lower power x-rays, and they reflect off your skin, but they pass through your clothes.
11: Okay.
10: And so that's how you get this detailed image of a person without their clothes on, with the x-ray backscatter.
11: Great.
10: Yeah, that's great. And they did. You've probably seen these images of people with going through the x-ray backscatter.
11: Yeah.
10: So there's two problems. One, no one wants to be seen as a naked person.
11: No, especially not by these guys that they got
10: Or girls working at the TSA. Who are just doing their job.
11: Yep. Okay. Sure.
10: And the second thing is x-rays. You know, people say x-ray is bad. You're getting exposed to radiation, and that's partially true. So the new machine is it's called a millimeter wave backscatter. It does the same idea, but instead of x-rays, it uses radio waves like the same kind your phone uses.
11: Oh, okay.
10: Yeah. So, and on the software side, it doesn't give you an image of the person. It gives like a cartoon picture of the person, and it says, oh, there's something bad right here. Mm-hmm. You need to check it out.
11: Okay.
10: So you don't get actual images of the person anymore.
11: Okay, good.
10: So you should be good.
11: I don't want them to know any of that.
10: Well, they'll know if there's something not right, and they'll check that out.
11: Okay, that's fine. That's fine. Seeing me naked is not something I want to do. I want to, you know, if they're going to see me, I want to get dolled up a little bit.
10: But yeah, you might as well.
11: Yeah.
10: So that's what we have right now. We have the body scanners. What's in the future? Who knows? It'll probably be something super invasive that you'll eventually get used to, we'll make a radio show to complain about.
11: Yep, and they'll probably just do, we're going to do surgery on you before this and explore every innards of your body for any materials.
10: Okay, no, don't give them any ideas.
11: Oh, yeah. Oh, no.
10: That's what you need to know about airport security on STEM Science
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13: This week, a deadly compound. Here's Akshat Rathi.
14: Hydrogen cyanide
13: is a very small linear molecule. It is simply HCN. The carbon atom is connected to the nitrogen by a strong triple bond, whereas the hydrogen is much more weakly attached. Plucking of the hydrogen atom leaves a negatively charged and highly reactive cyanide ion, CN-. Cyanide is known to form strong bonds with metals, and this property is exploited in purifying gold from its ore. Gold ore is stirred in vats that contain a solution of sodium cyanide to form soluble gold cyanide complexes. Although very large amounts of this highly poisonous material are used, there is nothing to fear because almost all of it is recycled. Nevertheless, the technique remains controversial because of the risk of accidentally releasing large amounts of highly toxic cyanide compounds into the environment. Cyanide is one of the quickest acting poisons. Hence, it is famously referred to many times in thriller stories as a murder weapon or in the form of a suicide pill given to secret agents in case they are captured. Its toxicity arises from the affinity of the cyanide ion to iron atoms. When cyanide ions are present in the human body, they quickly bind to iron atoms inside cells. In doing so, they inhibit an important enzyme, cytochrome C oxidase, which occurs inside the energy-producing mitochondria of a cell. The enzyme is essential to life because it catalyzes the final stage of glucose oxidation. When it is blocked, the source of energy within the body quickly dries up, immediately affecting the central nervous system and the heart. Binding of cyanide to the iron atom is irreversible in the sense that it can only be removed by chemical attack. On cyanide consumption, within minutes, the victim becomes unconscious, although continues breathing, and slowly the heart gives out, causing death. Hydrogen cyanide's action as poison is not just restricted to the movies, though. Some varieties of cassava, which is a staple food of 500 million people, contain enough cyanide to kill 6 people per kilogram of the crop. Fortunately, though, the methods used to cook cassava ensure that, if done properly, a person eating a kilogram of cassava will receive only 1/5 the lethal dose of cyanide. The white roots must be soaked or boiled in water or fermented to remove the cyanide. This processing is often done industrially to produce safe foodstuffs like cassava flour and tapioca. Despite the availability of techniques that allow for safe consumption, cyanide poisoning by cassava became a common problem in the 1980s, especially in the drought-afflicted areas of Africa, where people were not willing to take the right measures to prepare cassava before consuming it. Seeds of fruits like apples, cherries, and almonds also contain HCN, but in such small quantities that they pose no health risks. But as bad as cyanide poisoning seems, a number of antidotes have been developed, and their mechanism of action enables the cyanide ion to latch onto another molecule instead of binding to the iron atom in cytochrome oxidase. One such sacrificial molecule which is available in the human body is hemoglobin. But to enable the iron atom in hemoglobin to pick up the cyanide ion, it is necessary to oxidize iron 2 to iron 3. This can be achieved by injecting either sodium nitrite or...
4: At the tone, we've reached the top of the hour.
14: WIZULP Newark
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15: Now the news. I'm Tian Lu. Chinese President Xi Jinping says China stands ready to work with Kyrgyzstan to better align development strategies and deepen exchanges of experience in governance. During talks with Kyrgyz President Sadir Japarov, the Chinese leader also expressed the readiness to work together to deliver more tangible and accessible outcomes of practical cooperation and make substantive progress in building a community with a shared future. President Xi is in Bishkek to attend the Shanghai Cooperation Organization Summit and pay a state visit to Kyrgyzstan. He called on the two sides to diversify trade products and ensure the high-quality construction of the China-Kyrgyzstan-Uzbekistan Railway. He also said China and Kyrgyzstan should make joint efforts to build the Belt and Road Joint Laboratory and enhance cooperation in areas including artificial intelligence. President Xi voiced willingness to deepen coordination within the United Nations, uphold true multilateralism, and promote the building of a just and equitable global governance system. President Japarov said Kyrgyzstan is willing to deepen ties in areas such as connectivity, technological innovation, and energy. Following their talks, the leaders signed a bilateral treaty on permanent good neighborliness, friendship, and cooperation. While in Bishkek, President Xi also met with his Uzbek counterpart, Shavkat Mirziyoyev, and Mongolian President Ukhnar Kurelsuk. The China Council for the Promotion of International Trade says it has secured a host of cooperation commitments among SCO business communities. A spokesperson said the Council has organized Chinese business delegations to Kyrgyzstan and other member states and dialogue partners. The Council issued nearly 700,000 certificates of origin to SCO members in the first 7 months of the year, up over 9.6%, significantly boosting regional trade facilitation. Authorities in Xinjiang have dispatched heavy machinery to assist the rescue efforts following a mudslide at Jilong Port in Xizan. The equipment includes flatbed trailers, ground mats, and cranes. The vehicles will help clear roadblocks and restore access to National Highway G216. Authorities aim to reopen the vital artery, ensure the smooth passage of relief supplies, and facilitate ongoing search and rescue operations. At least 16 people have died in the disaster that struck the port along the China-Nepal border last week, with more than 540 missing. Experts believe the mudslide was triggered by an ice rock avalanche at a high mountain glacier in Nepal. Local authorities have resettled residents, and an expert team from China's National Health Commission is providing psychological counseling. The mudslide in northern Nepal has killed at least 919 people. Chinese experts are in the area to assist in rescue efforts. China's foreign ministry said the government has delivered a first shipment of 50 metric tons of relief supplies to Kathmandu. Chinese Vice Premier Ding Xuexian will travel to Russia to attend the Eastern Economic Forum and hold the 13th meeting of the China-Russia Investment Cooperation Committee. He will also take part in the China-Russia Energy Cooperation Committee meeting and the China-Russia Energy Business Forum. A major rescue operation is underway after a passenger ferry carrying 270 people capsized off northern Cyprus. At least 8 people are confirmed dead and 18 others are missing. The privately owned vessel began taking on water shortly after leaving the coast of Kyrenia, a popular holiday resort. Canadian trade unions have struck a tentative deal with General Motors on investment in the automotive sector. They reached that agreement despite an impasse in the trade dispute between Canada and the United States. Analysts say the move underscores the resilience of North American supply chain integration, adding that U.S. automakers are reluctant to walk away from their Canadian production footprint entirely. In tennis, Chinese player Wu Yibin is into the second round of the U.S. Open for the third time in his career, following a straight sets win over Adam Wharton. Meanwhile, Novak Djokovic struggled with physical problems on his way to a 5-set defeat to Mariano Navone. Chinese players posted mixed results in women's singles. Wang Xinyu reached the second round while Zhang Shuai suffered an early exit. And that's the news. I'm Tian Lu.
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17: This is the Engines of Our Ingenuity, made possible by the friends of KUHF Houston.
18: Today, let's meet Jean-Charles Borda. The University of Houston's College of Engineering presents this series about the machines that make our civilization run and the people whose ingenuity created them. A I find it wonderfully odd how names outlive the people they once belonged to. I talk with younger engineers who studied in UCLA's Belter Hall. They look at me oddly when I mention having talked with Belter, for one does not converse with a name on a building. We in technical fields attach so many names to theorems, laws, and devices without any mental picture of the people. I once worked on metering orifices, and one such meter was the Borda mouthpiece. It's a short tube inserted into a wall of a tank. Water inside does a 180-degree turn into the tube, forms a perfectly clean jet, and leaves without touching the tube walls. Elementary theory says the jet should have exactly half the area of the tube. That would allow the device to meter the flow very accurately, but there's a catch. Everyone who's ever tested a Borda mouthpiece has measured a flow that's high by several percent. Why? A colleague and I finally solved that riddle, both experimentally and theoretically, and we showed how to correct the measurement. Yet we did all that with no clue, no thought about the person of Jean-Charles Borda. And that's a shame, because Borda was a remarkable figure. He was born of French aristocrats in 1733. After his education, he worked the rest of his life as a military engineer and as a naval officer. All the while, he did wonderfully creative scientific and engineering work. At the age of 31, he was made a member of the French Academy for his work on the physics of projectiles. His studies of energy conservation laid ground for the subject of thermodynamics. He invented a new surveying instrument called a reflecting circle. He worked in the Caribbean testing new longitude chronometers. And in 1770, Borda proposed a method of voting for multiple candidates. Using the so-called Borda count, voters rank candidates from a low of 1 to a high equal to the number of candidates. The points are summed to name the winner. Alas, mathematical economist Kenneth Arrow later showed that not only does a simple majority fail to produce the most desired candidate, neither does Borda's method. But that was still the idea of a rationalist looking for better self-governance. He fought with the French in the American Revolution, eventually put in charge of 6 vessels. His war ended in 1782 when the British captured him. After his release, he turned his attention to hydraulics and to my own Borda tubes. Late in life, he was part of yet another rationalist cause. He served on the Blue Ribbon Committee that defined the meter as 1/10,000,000th of the distance from the pole to the equator. So, years ago, I watched the frozen motion of perfect jets leaving inverted tubes and did not imagine the swirling creative energy behind it. I didn't dream, as I ought to have dreamt, that Borda was so much more than a name randomly attached to a device. I'm John Leinhardt at the University of Houston, where we're interested in the way inventive minds work.

0: Coming up, scientists try to help border guards put an end to cash smuggling. I'm Christine Suh, and this is Science Elements. Every year, criminals smuggle an estimated $30 billion in cash into Mexico from its wealthy northern neighbor. But help for border guards trying to catch these criminals could be on the way in the form of a portable device that sniffs out concealed paper money. The device was described at the recent 248th National Meeting of the American Chemical Society in San Francisco. Si-Chung Lee and Joseph Stitter explain that today, uncovering smuggled money depends on checks by border guards or dogs. Dogs can be trained to pick up on the unique scent given off by cash. But canines require extensive training and, of course, they tire out. To mimic the keen sniffing ability of dogs without the fatigue, Lee and Stetter are developing a new instrument known as the Bulk Currency Detection System, or BCDS. It involves gas chromatography mass spectrometry, or GCMS. This is a common analytical technique that experts already use for detecting drugs and explosives. It's also used to investigate the causes of fires and identify unknown compounds. Lee and Stetter are harnessing this approach for a probe that could be used on the border. Guards checking for smuggled cash would wave the device over clothing, in baggage, or inside shipping containers and get a signal in less than a minute. If the probe detects a strong signal, a large amount of money would likely be present. The device can cut through the strong odors of car exhaust, perfumes, and food in order to smell cash, and it can operate in a range of temperatures and humidity levels. It's not quite ready for prime time just yet. Stetter estimates that it'll take another 2 to 3 years before the device is ready for use in the field. Well, that's all for now. Join us next time as scientists explore new ways to treat neurodegenerative disorders. To learn more about the research featured in this episode, go to acs.org/science-elements. Thanks for listening.
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2: Hello, I'm Susan Hassler for IEEE Spectrum's TechWise Conversations. We are talking today with Larry Burns, professor of engineering practice at the University of Michigan. Larry was, for many years, with General Motors, serving as Vice President of Research and Development and Strategic Planning. In this role, he oversaw GM's advanced technology, innovation programs, and corporate strategy. He also served on GM's top decision-making bodies for operations and products. In addition to driving innovation into today's vehicles, Burns led GM's development of a new automotive DNA that marries electrically driven and connected vehicle technologies. The goal was to realize sustainable personal mobility with smart cars that are aspirational and affordable. So could you first tell us a little bit about your history with EVs and yourself, your own involvement with electric vehicles?
3: I'd be happy to do that, Susan. I was employed by General Motors really from when I entered college back in the early 70s until I left GM in 2009. From 1998 to 2009, I was a corporate vice president of research and development for GM and also had the position of head of planning and strategic planning for the company. So I was very involved with product planning from the middle 90s until I left, as well as more strategic direction of GM. Certainly, all of the issues associated with the future of transportation technology, I became very involved in. And it wasn't just one thing. Battery electric vehicles are certainly an important part of the future, but hybrid electric vehicles were important. Fuel cell electric vehicles were important. Alternative sources of energy, biofuels and diesel, cleaner gasoline, and very importantly, improvements in combustion engines and then materials. And so I had a chance to get exposed to a very wide spectrum of individual technologies, but I think more importantly, how they all fit together to try to move forward to deal with the very pressing issues that the auto industry was facing, as well as the world was facing. Let's face it, if you look at when the automobile was invented by Carl Benz 137 years ago, and it was popularized by Ford, 110 years ago, you begin to conclude that even today our cars and trucks are very, very similar to those century-old designs, and we haven't had a major transformation and how people and goods move around and interact economically and socially over that century, unlike other industries, take telecommunications, for example. So as head of strategy as well as head of R&D, I was very, very interested in whether such a transformation was imminent. And it wasn't any one technology that I was especially betting on as much as it was the convergence of all of the opportunities that were surfacing in the late 90s and then over the 2000 to 2010 time frame.
2: Well, you know, the reason I called you, of course, is because we published a story by Ozzie Zehner called Unclean at Any Speed that was very provocative, which was basically asking how can you evaluate how green electric vehicles are. Can you talk a little bit about why it's hard to understand how green some of these new technologies are?
3: Oh, absolutely. First of all, life cycle analysis is an extremely important tool, and it's one that we need to continue to apply. And the life cycle isn't just when you're driving your car. It's also when you manufacture the car, design and engineer it, the materials that you use, the degree to which those materials are recyclable, the energy required to create those materials, as well as the energy required to transport the materials to plants and the vehicles from the plants to their destination. And we need to understand all of those factors. And the most important thing to predict is what our consumers really going to want. Because to solve our climate change challenges and our energy diversity challenges, our air pollution challenges, our highway fatality challenges, we have to bring about huge change at a huge scale. And we're not going to be able to do that with small penetrations of special types of technologies, whether they're hybrids. And yes, it's exciting that hybrids have reached volumes of, you know, 3.5 million, let's say, per year is being produced. That's still a very small market share compared to what's being done with combustion engines. So you can't predict any one technology's development path. And you have some very serious issues that you're trying to address. And so you need to have a portfolio of opportunities. And these things don't play out individually. The technology doesn't play out individually. So we do a lot of great work on lithium-ion batteries. That's fantastic. And that stimulates electric vehicles, which helps us make better motors and better power electronics. And lo and behold, those power electronics and motors are the same ones that might really move fuel cell vehicles forward, or they might contribute to a better form of a hybrid. The other thing we need to get at, Susan, which is extremely important, is the mass of the vehicles that we ride around in and drive around in. A typical car weighs 3,000 to 4,000 pounds. And when you burn a gallon of gasoline in that car, about 25% of it actually turns into torque or power to move the car. The rest is lost as heat. And if the car weighs 3,000 pounds and a person weighs 150 pounds, when you play out the arithmetic, you wake up and you realize only 1% of the BTUs in a gallon of gasoline are moving the person driving it.
2: So if it's five people in the car and some dogs, it makes sense to drive in your Buick. But if it's one person and a dog and nothing else, it maybe doesn't make as much sense.
3: Yeah, and that's why that's part of the complexity here. I love the debate that has been stimulated by Ozzie's article. I think it's a very healthy debate to be taking place, and I think IEEE Spectrum's doing a great job keeping that discussion going. I want to add a few dimensions to that discussion, and it has to do not just with the technology and whether it's green, but it has to do with how the technology is used. So when I use my vehicle, which is a Buick Enclave, and I have two children, I have two dogs, and my mother-in-law lives with us, and when we travel together, a three-hour drive to an area where we like to spend our leisure time, that's not too bad when you have that car totally filled with people. But when I commute in that car, that's not a very good proposition. I'm using 1% of my BTUs to move me, and I'm moving mostly the mass of the car. So whether it's public transit, which sometimes the bus is full, but a lot of times the bus is 10% full, and you run the numbers on that utilization of a 10% full bus, it doesn't look too green. So people have to be careful about grabbing onto one thing. Public transportation is the answer, and it's green. I think shared transportation is an enormously important part of our future. I happen to think it could be a vehicle that we share that's not a 64-passenger bus. It could be a two-person pod that gets shared. Why do I like that idea? Well, that pod might weigh 500 to 1,000 pounds, and when it's down in that mass, it's much more amenable to plug-in electric. And that gives you three times more efficiency than combustion. And you take the mass down by a factor of four and the combustion up by a factor of three, and you're looking at 12x on efficiency as well as CO2 opportunities. And Tesla is a marvelous accomplishment. I give them standing ovation for their ingenuity and their engineering, but they're still moving a vehicle that weighs on the order of 4,000 pounds. And when you drive that by yourself, even though you're using it as a plug-in electric, you're moving way too much mass relative to yourself.
2: So what kind of things is your group working on at the University of Michigan? And also, what kind of things are you doing with Google? Because Google, you're talking about self-driving cars, right?
3: Well, yeah. Where it gets exciting is the holistic opportunity that surfaces when you combine connected vehicles. A connected vehicle is basically a vehicle that communicates with things along the roadway system and with other vehicles. And you can get content brought in. So OnStar is an example of a connected vehicle. You'll hear the term telematics as well. But connectivity is here. It's happening, whether it's in your navigation system or your Bluetooth system, whatever it is, your cell phone, you're connected as you're moving. You combine that with autonomous vehicles, and those are vehicles that literally drive themselves. And that's what Google's working on, as well as many other companies, General Motors, Toyota, Daimler, BMW, all of those companies are working hard to push the limits of how far we can take technology so that vehicles can drive themselves. Then you marry that up with shared vehicle systems. So we've all heard of Zipcar, Relay Ride, Car2Go. Those are examples of the conclusion, which is, geez, why are people buying all these cars and then having them be parked 90 to 95% of the time, when if we shared our cars, we could have those cars utilized 70, 80% of the day and dramatically reduce the parking challenge. Better yet, as a user of that vehicle, I can get dropped off at my door if I combine that with a driverless system. So now you put those things together and you can begin to think about tailoring the designs of the vehicles to be much lower mass. 90% of the trips in the U.S. are one- and two-person trips. So if we can design a vehicle that's tailored to the one- to two-person trip that happens to weigh less than 1,000 pounds, that happens to be shared, that happens to not need a driver, so you can use your time as you like, and it can reposition itself when it's dropped you off and pick up somebody else, suddenly you begin to see this world of a totally different mobility system that could be far less costly. So the point I'm trying to make here, Susan, is we need to think about transforming the entire mobility system as a system. That's what the Michigan Mobility Transformation Center is focused on. And the work I do with Google is really part of their self-driving vehicle program. Everything I've mentioned is starting to converge. We've got electric vehicles. We've got shared vehicles. We have connected vehicles. We know how to tailor designs, and autonomous is the next piece that will fall into that puzzle. When that fits into that piece, I think we're going to have a transformation. And so the heated debate and passion around are battery electric vehicles green, really, I think, is a small discussion compared to what is the opportunity that we see down the road to really begin moving ourselves around in ways that make much, much better sense and moving around on 4,000-pound cars, whether they're electric cars or combustion cars.
2: Thank you very much for talking with us today, Larry.
3: Well, it's my pleasure, and I hope this can add constructively to the dialogue that you've already created.
2: We've been talking with Larry Burns, professor of engineering practice at the University of Michigan and formerly head of General Motors Research and Development Program. For IEEE Spectrum's TechWise Conversations, I'm Susan Hassler.

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2: Thanks for listening. This is the Public Square from the American Policy Roundtable. Our host is Dave Zanotti, and I'm Wayne Shepherd. Dave, we're picking up a phrase out of the news these days called Chamber of Secrets. Where does that, that rings a bell. Where does that come from?
3: Yeah, don't blame me. I don't want the copyright questions with J.K. Rowling and the Harry Potter series. That's a title of one of the books and the Harry Potter series, and Washington Post used it in an op-ed piece talking about Donald Trump's Chamber of Secrets. And, I mean, you got to kind of laugh out loud. If you know anything about the film and the parallels, there are none. Here we're talking about static boxes that can't eat anybody or hide the sorcerer's stone. Though it's interesting because the same Washington Post was the organization that leaked the idea that there were nuclear documents that were involved, which does beg the question if it would be a violation of federal law to be housing top secret nuclear material documents, then would it also not be a violation of federal law to leak information about those documents? But again, I guess that's in the eye of the beholder. This is not a veiled attempt to be smarmy or snide or smart alecky about Donald Trump. Look, we don't know how this whole thing's going to come out. We really don't. We do know that what's at stake were 20 boxes of paper. And the last time I checked, most of America's deepest, darkest trade secrets are not something you can easily remove or that belong in the National Archives. So it does beg the idea, the notion that we're really being balanced here in any of the media coverage about this. But we will eventually find out.
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4: Today is August 31st on Tidbits in Time, a tremendous day. Stay with me to hear about the irony of a trade union's role in the fall of communism. We'll remember a famous poet and author, speculate on the origins of Jack the Ripper, and introduce you to the 55th American to become a licensed pilot. All that plus, it's the birthday of an American actor you're sure to remember. Tidbits in Time is coming right up after this pause. It was on August 31st, 1980, that a Polish trade union was formed by workers in Gdansk, leading to the downfall of the communist government some 9 years later in one of history's greatest ironies. Solidarity, as it applies to the principle of unity, is a powerful force, as evidenced from ancient times reaching its pinnacle with the Tower of Babel, and is one of the messages implied by the phrase, "There is strength in numbers." On August 31st, 1827, Anna Bartlett Warner was born in Long Island, New York. She was the writer of several books and poems set to music. She and her sister, Susan Bogart Warner, also a writer, lived on the grounds of the U.S. Military Academy at West Point, across from her uncle, who had been a longtime chaplain there. Anna is best known for the song "Jesus Loves Me," which everyone knows, but you probably haven't sung aloud any time recently. On August 31st, 1888, the body of Mary Ann Nichols, the first of Jack the Ripper's victims, was discovered in London. There's speculation that he might have begun his spree earlier, as the servant girl annihilator in Austin, Texas, for a full calendar year starting in December of 1884, killing 8 young women before fleeing to England when the law started to close in on him. Were Austin's famous moon towers built and installed to foil Jack the Ripper? August 31st, 1887 saw the birth of Norman Prince in Beverly, Massachusetts. A Harvard Law School graduate and pilot, he formed the Lafayette Escadrille. Beginning in 1915, he recruited flyers to aid France in World War I prior to the U.S. joining. He's credited with downing at least 5 German aircraft, and has a prominent resting place at the National Cathedral in Washington, D.C., where you'll notice a French flag on the wall to the right of the altar. It was on August 31, 1928, that James Harrison Coburn III was born in Laurel, Nebraska. He was in 70 movies and a huge number of television shows. His roles ranged from serious, as in Affliction, to humorous, like Our Man Flint. And that's goodbye to August on Tidbits in Time, and hello to September. Please be a good month and bring smiles, happiness, and good fortune to all our family and friends. For your very own email print version of Tidbits in Time, showing up every day for free in your inbox, just send a request to adrian@tidbitsintime.com. That's adrian@tidbitsintime.com. For Tidbits in Time, this has been Gene Vann.
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0: Ajika. Send us feedback on the Archaeology Channel Facebook page or post a message on our social networking site, ArchaeoSeek. Head lice from mummies in the high Andes of Argentina are revealing the long-distance origins of people who lived 2,000 years ago. A Chinese tomb from 900 years ago has some unusual wall murals. A CT scan has revealed the physical details of a perfectly mummified Egyptian pharaoh. And a clay tablet from a huge and very old city in eastern Iran demonstrates some fascinating long-distance connections. The audio news team would like to thank our friends for helping us continue this show without a break since we started more than 20 years ago. 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And now, here's Laura Pettigrew with the audio news from Archaeologica. We hope you find this to be a valuable part of your day.
1: Welcome to the audio news from Archaeologica. I'm Laura Pettigrew, and these are the headlines in archaeological and historical news for the week of December 26, 2021 through January 1st, 2022. Our first story this week brings us to the Andes Mountains in Argentina, where a team of biologists has identified high-quality human DNA preserved in the glue of lice eggs still affixed to the hair of two mummies. As reported by Smithsonian Magazine, the team led by Dr. Alejandra Perotti, an associate professor in invertebrate biology at the University of Reading, England, examined the hair of two mummies about 2,000 years old. The mummies were found in the Calingasta Caves of the High Andes Mountains in what is today the San Juan Province in west-central Argentina. The region is cold and arid, lending itself to the exceptional preservation of the mummified remains of these people, members of what is known as the Ancilta culture. The preservation also works on parasites, such as the eggs laid by head lice in human hair. Body lice and the related head lice are parasites that have evolved along with their primate hosts, including humans, and moved with us around the globe. These tiny pests have often revealed new information about ancestral peoples and their movements. The team suspected that human DNA might still remain in the sheath of cement that the louse produces to glue each egg to a strand of a person's hair. The analysis used a dye that binds to DNA, along with special imaging techniques, to reveal that the nuclei of human cells were still trapped and preserved in some of this glue. Most notably, the team's approach allowed the scientists to study this DNA without destructive techniques that often damage human remains. This avoids the ethical and cultural concerns that arise from destructive tests on mummies. After isolating the DNA within the lice glue sample, they inserted a tube and extracted that DNA for sequencing. The genomes from the skin cells show genetic links to ancient individuals who lived in Amazonia 2,000 years ago, suggesting that the forebears of the ancient Ancilta moved up into the mountains from the rainforests of southern Venezuela and Colombia. The study adds to our understanding of prehistoric population movements in South America, which is limited because of the history of eradication and deportation of indigenous groups during the colonial period. Our next story takes us to China's Shaanxi province, where a newly found tomb from the Jin Dynasty, from AD 1115 to 1234, has murals illuminating family prayer practices of people in the region. As reported by XinhuaNet.com, the tomb was discovered in the Nia village in the mountainous Shaanxi province of northern China. The tomb held the remains of four people and would have been used by a family. On the main wall of the tomb, where the arch tomb gate leads into the chamber, is a set of murals with themes not previously seen. According to Zhang Zhaohui of the Shaanxi Provincial Institute of Archaeology, the tomb murals from this dynasty typically depict filial piety and feasts. Earlier this year, 14 family tombs from the same period

0: It came to light in a village near Huma City. The two murals depict characters associated with good luck. One also contained a brick carving depicting the couple who were buried within on chairs, with a square table on each side, on which a plate of peach fruits or pastry is placed. However, the new tomb discovered is quite different from those in terms of the images in its murals. The new paintings feature a variety of relatively unusual images, including a starry sky, a child riding a crane, and a lion playing with a silk ball, as well as a dog and a deer. These are symbols of good fortune and auspiciousness. Analysis is continuing to understand the full meaning of these unique images and their associated family prayers. This new discovery, along with previous two mural finds, helps enrich our understanding of the beliefs of people living under the Jin Dynasty, which is also known as the Jurchen Jin Dynasty. The Jurchen Jin Dynasty was the last ruling dynasty before the Mongol conquest of China under Genghis Khan, starting in AD 1211. For our third story this week, we go to Egypt, where scientists have used three-dimensional computer tomography scanning methods to digitally unwrap the mummy of Pharaoh Amenhotep I. As reported by EurekaAlert.org, researchers have avoided opening Amenhotep's mummy so as to preserve its pristine state. The reign of Amenhotep I is commonly dated to 1525 to 1504 BC. He was the son of Amosa I, the founder of the 18th dynasty of Egypt's new kingdom, often seen as the golden age of ancient Egypt. Under Amenhotep I and his successors, the country was prosperous, militarily successful, and the pharaoh was worshipped as a god after death, along with his mother, Amosa Nefertari. Amenhotep's mummy is described as perfectly wrapped, decorated with flower garlands, and its face and neck covered by an exquisite lifelike mask inset with colorful stones. The last time the mummy was opened was in the 11th century BC, around 4 centuries after the pharaoh's initial burial. Restoring and reburying royal mummies was common practice by priests in the 21st dynasty from 1069 to 945 BC to repair damage done by grave robbers. In ransacking the mummy of Amenhotep I for amulets of gold and gems, the grave robbers had torn loose his head and left arm and left other holes and damage. The 21st dynasty priests patched and rewrapped him and placed his mummy into a cache with other New Kingdom royalty at Deir el-Bahari, which was not rediscovered until 1881. The original tomb of Amenhotep I has not yet been found. The new computer process of digitally unwrapping the mummy allowed researchers to reveal it in very thin layers, from the mask to the bandages and down to the mummy itself. The technique allowed scientists to study the well-preserved pharaoh in more detail than ever before. The unwrapping revealed that Amenhotep was around 35 years old at the time of his death, based on the fusion of his bones and the wear to the teeth. He was approximately 5'6" tall, had relatively healthy teeth, and was circumcised. Researchers described him as having similar features to his father, with a narrow chin, small narrow nose, curly hair, and a slight overbite. No cause of death was apparent from the analysis. Underneath the wrappings, the mummy still wore 30 amulets and a golden girdle with gold beads. His right arm, still in the original wrappings, was laid across his chest, the first example known of this familiar later style for mummies, with the arms crossed on the chest. Over 40 royal mummies of the New Kingdom have been studied since 2005 as part of the Egyptian Antiquity Ministry project. 22 royal mummies, including that of Amenhotep I, were transferred in April 2021 to a new museum in Cairo for further study and eventual display. The research demonstrates the potential of CT imaging in examining mummies, including those from civilizations other than Egypt. The complete results of the new study are available online in the open access journal Frontiers in Medicine. Our final story this week takes us to the so-called Burnt City in far eastern Iran near the Afghan border, where archaeologists have unearthed an Elamite clay tablet used in the ancient past for accounting. As reported in the Tehran Times, the tablet is the first of its kind found in over 50 years and measures 11 by 7 centimeters. It was found in what was once a residential area in the burnt city, called Shahr-e-Sukhteh in Persian. The city is a UNESCO World Heritage Site and an early Bronze Age urban settlement associated with the Helmand culture of eastern Iran and western Afghanistan. Helmand culture people built cities with temples and palaces and other evidence of complex social structure. Shahr-e-Sukhteh was occupied in four successive periods between 3200 and 2350 BC. Each of the first three periods ended with the city being burnt down. After the fourth, the city was abandoned for reasons as yet unknown. Artifacts and architecture from several of the city's periods suggest that its culture may have arisen independently from cultures to the west, such as Elam in southwestern Iran, and at times had stronger ties with lands to the east, in modern Pakistan and northwest India, than in the well-known Mesopotamian cultures to the west. Thus, the site is critically important for understanding whether early cultures arose independently to the east of Mesopotamia and Elam, and what kinds of connections they formed to the less well-known areas of South Asia, such as the Indus Valley. The newly discovered clay tablet seems to depict the types and quantity of shipped goods, as well as some symbols that are still unfamiliar to researchers. Such symbols indicate a history of trade, particularly with western areas of the Iranian plateau. It adds to the body of other findings at this site. Additional artifacts include a kiln used either as a pottery oven or for metal smelting, as well as animal and human figurines featuring various designs from cows to humans in the form of sitting women and standing men. According to senior Iranian archaeologist Syed Mansour Syed Sajadi, researchers have even found the skeleton of a captive monkey, probably from India. Up to now, little evidence has shown that the inhabitants of the burnt city interacted with other cultures. However, these new findings suggest significant commercial connections well beyond the region, notably to the Elamite culture further west. Other artifacts at the site originate not only from western Iran, but as far as Central Asia and modern-day India. So far, only around 4 or 5% of the burnt city site has been excavated. We still have much to learn about this mysterious place, but these findings indicate that there is much more to come as excavations continue. That wraps up the news for this week. For more stories and daily news updates, visit Archaeologica on the World Wide Web at archaeologica.org, where all the news is history. I'm Laura Pettigrew, and I'll see you next week.
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2: 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The info for this episode comes to you courtesy of a new book, When Hitler Took Cocaine and Lenin Lost His Brain, by Giles Milton. Giles was a guest on the last few episodes of this podcast, and he's really a historian after my own heart because he loves looking for those quirky, strange stories in history that, although they're odd, they can almost inform you better than the stories that we know all about, like presidential assassinations and wars won and other things like that. Well, this story comes from an event that we all know about, the sinking of the Titanic, and you don't have to just be a fan of the Leo movie to know how the story goes. But there's a character here that had a whimsical ending to an otherwise tragic affair. This man was Charles Joffin, and he survived in the most creative way possible. Well, Charles Joffin had fallen asleep after a hard day's work in the ship's kitchens. Suddenly, he woke up by a tremendous jolt. He felt the

0: impenetrable vessel shudder beneath him. Then, after a momentary pause, it kept moving forward. Well, he was a little bit surprised at this, but not shocked, because he knew that they were in the icy North Atlantic, where there were lots of icebergs. But he also knew that Captain Edward Smith had ordered a change of course and steered the Titanic to a more southerly route in order to avoid disaster. He assumed the danger had passed and tried to go back to sleep. But after a few minutes, at about 11:35 p.m., he was summoned to the bridge. Here, he was given some unwelcome news. Captain Smith sent an inspection team below decks to see if anything bad had happened. The men returned with the news that the ship had been struck by an iceberg and the force of the blow had seriously buckled the hull. Rivets were forced the length of some 90 meters and seawater was gushing into the ship. The news might have been expected to cause panic, but the crew had brought into the propaganda that the Titanic could not be sunk. They reasoned that she had watertight compartments that could be closed in the event of disaster, so even the most serious damage to the ship's hull could be contained. But they found out that these watertight compartments had a severe design flaw. As they filled with water, they weighed down the ship's bow, allowing water to pour into other areas of the stricken vessel that were not compartmentalized. A fourth, fifth, and then sixth compartment had already filled with water, and it became obvious to Captain Smith that the ship was doomed. Joffelin, who was the Titanic's chief baker, swung into action. He aroused his fellow chefs from their beds and began to gather all of the loaves of bread that they could find. Well, they rushed back on deck and put four loaves into each lifeboat. They knew there was not enough boats for all passengers, because the Titanic had over 2,000 people on board, but there were only enough lifeboats for 1,178. Charles Joffelin realized that as a member of the crew, he could not be given a place on the lifeboat. As the ship began listing an alarming angle, he decided to just drink himself into oblivion and go out feeling well. He went into his cabin and downed a huge amount of whiskey. One account says that he downed two bottles. He returned to the deck and, with new drunken energy, began pushing women into the lifeboats. Once this was done, he staggered along the heavy listing promenade deck, wondering how long it would take before he was sent to the icy depths below. He threw overboard some 50 deck chairs, along with other seats and cushions, in the hopes that people on the water might be able to use them as rafts. It wasn't too long before he found himself in the freezing Atlantic as well. He later recalled, "I got on to the starboard side of the poop and found myself in the water. I do not believe my head went under the water at all. I thought I saw some wreckage." He swam toward this, not feeling the cold on account of being completely drunk, and found a collapsible boat B with a light roller and about 25 men on it. Well, there wasn't any room for Joffin. He said, "I tried to get on, but was pushed off, but I hung around. I got around to the opposite side, and Cook Maynard, who recognized me, helped me and held on to me." Well, it was a miracle that by this time Joffin was still alive. The water temperature was 2 degrees below freezing. Most passengers and crew who had jumped in the water had died of hypothermia within 15 minutes. Yet Joffin was to remain in the water for a further 4 hours before he was finally pulled aboard a lifeboat that came alongside boat B. Along with other survivors, he was eventually rescued by the RMS Carpathia, which arrived at the wreck site at 4:10 a.m. Joffin believed that his luck was due to the vast quantity of whiskey that he had drunk. Not so fortunate were the over 1,500 fellow crew and passengers. They died in the water, sober and cold. Well, that goes to show that the man who decided that he would just drink himself to a happy death managed to survive because of the very means that he thought he would die. Only Leo had had a few bottles of whiskey, so he was clinging onto the platform where Rose was. Perhaps the movie Titanic would have ended on a happier note. Well, this episode is going out at the end of December 2016, right at the tail end of the holiday season, after Christmas but before New Year's. Holidays are on us, and so are some major political changes sure to shake up any family or friend gathering. Now, before you dive into the headlines and start to argue about whatever candidate you are for or against, consider taking a more lighthearted approach with a look at politics from the past, which this podcast likes to do. Presidents Are People Too is an original audio series available on channels in the Audible app. Audible is a great source to find any audiobook you can imagine. This series explores some of the lighter, real, and at times less than presidential worthy moments in the lives and careers of our former commanders-in-chief. This series is hosted by former Daily Show head writer Elliot Callan and American historian Alexis Coe. You can discover fascinating lesser-known facts, foibles, and personal faux pas about our past presidents. 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Most importantly, you'll hear tidbits that can diffuse any tense situations when political discussion starts to get a little bit too serious. Presidents Are People Too is a fun alternative to conversation about current events around the holiday table. 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
1: I'm Dr. Anthony Lizerwitz, and this is Climate Connections. At schools across the U.S., fall sports are underway, and many young athletes are working hard to show that they can excel on the field or court. But Ashley Ward at the Heat Policy Innovation Hub at Duke University says that should not prevent them from speaking up if they begin to feel ill on a hot day. For example, if they feel lightheaded, nauseous, or fatigued.
2: Heat illness can progress very rapidly.
1: She says as climate change causes more extreme heat, young athletes are especially vulnerable to heat-related illness. And the risks are often greatest early in the season, when it's still hot out and they are not yet acclimated to intense workouts. To keep kids safe, Ward says schools should slowly ramp up practice intensity in the fall, modify workouts if it's dangerously hot, and develop emergency response plans ahead of time. She says it's also critical that coaches be trained to recognize the symptoms of heat-related illness, and that players feel comfortable speaking up about how they're feeling before it's an emergency.
2: And so it's important that coaches set a culture that you don't ignore pain.
1: So athletes will know that they can be strong and tough while listening to their body and protecting it. Climate Connections is produced by the Yale Center for Environmental Communication. To learn more about climate change, visit climateconnections.org.
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1: From Feature Story News in Brussels, I'm William Denslow. Iranian officials say they'll respond decisively to enemy aggression after the first tit-for-tat strikes in the Strait of Hormuz between US and Iranian forces in a month. The US targeted the small Iranian island of Larak, killing and injuring several soldiers and citizens. President Trump's also posted on social media a video suggesting that the US has also targeted Karg Island. The Iranian president vowed what he called a decisive response to the American aggression. Nick Harper reports from Washington.
2: At this stage, the US is framing this very much as a limited strike. US Central Command saying it was a limited, precise action, saying it was a preemptive strike because there was an imminent threat, saying that it hit rocket launchers that were going to launch mines into the Strait of Hormuz. And the US president and the US military had already warned in recent days that it would take action if it saw any installation or any vessel trying to lay mines.
1: The death toll from catastrophic flash floods in Nepal has risen to over 900. The disaster was triggered last Tuesday when a glacier collapsed in the Himalayas. Authorities have begun burying unidentified victims whose remains had badly deteriorated. Rebecca Bunden reports from Nepal.
3: There are hundreds of bodies that have been recovered. They were taken to a location southwest of the capital in Nepal, and many of them remained unidentified. So authorities made that decision that they've had to start conducting these mass burials because those bodies were decomposing so badly. However, it's understood that they have collected DNA information, so the hope is that eventually at least families will get information and they'll be able to identify some of those bodies.
1: At least 8 people have died and 18 people remain missing after a ferry carrying nearly 270 passengers and crew capsized off the coast of northern Cyprus Sunday. Police have detained the captain and 7 crew members as part of an investigation into the sinking of the Philojet catamaran. Borzu Daragi, international correspondent for the Independent newspaper, says the arrests suggest authorities are scrambling to show accountability.
4: It suggests possibly that the government sees how disruptive this accident is, this incident is, and is doing some damage control. There is, that shows at least a scramble to show a measure of accountability, and this, because this is so disruptive, because ferry traffic is such an important component of transport in the Eastern Mediterranean.
1: The people of Iceland have voted no in a referendum on whether to renew negotiations on joining the European Union. Roughly 53% of the population rejected the plan, with many citing concerns over the island nation's fishing rights. From bureaus worldwide, this is FSN.
5: With FSN Spotlight, I'm Simon Marks. Today, President Trump says the US is taking even more control of Venezuela's oil industry, 9 months after US armed forces overthrew President Nicolas Maduro and put his deputy, Delcy Rodriguez, in charge of the country. The president said the US is taking control of about one-fifth of the country's oil reserves, giving the US majority control over 65 billion barrels of Venezuela's proven oil reserves. President Trump said at a the transaction more than doubles America's reserves.
6: This is certainly a very good deal, a very big deal for U.S. oil multinationals.
5: Jorge Martin is with the Hands Off Venezuela campaign and says the White House is already accused of failing to account for $13 billion of Venezuelan oil it has shipped out of the country.
6: This is not audited, at least in terms of a public audit. And recently, a Venezuelan official said that the United States has charged Venezuela between $3 and $4 billion for the cost of the military intervention out of this oil sales. This is very good business, not for the Venezuelan people, who are seeing very, very little of this money, and any money that's being sent back to Venezuela is fully under the control of the United States.
5: The Venezuelan government said the agreement with the U.S. will remain in force for at least the next 25 years.
1: The main news again. Donald Trump's teased possible strikes on Iran's Karg Island oil export terminal. Iranian officials say they'll respond decisively to enemy aggression after the first tit-for-tat strikes in the Strait of Hormuz between US and Iranian forces in a month. The people of Iceland voted no in a referendum on whether to renew negotiations on joining the European Union. And the death toll from catastrophic flash floods in Nepal has risen to over 900. And that's the latest feature story news. William Denslow reporting.
7: Profile America, Tuesday, August 31st. The 1950s may be recalled for many now quaint things, but it was also a decade with antecedents for our current technological pursuits. On this date, 66 years ago, William G. Cobb of the General Motors Corporation demonstrated the world's first solar-powered car. This 1955 vehicle didn't take the world by storm because it was a model a mere 15 inches long. A solar-powered car that could actually be driven was unveiled in 1960. It was a 1912 Baker Electric car that was fitted with nearly 11,000 individual solar cells on the roof to power the vehicle. Now, a fully practical solar-powered car remains a goal. But manufacturing automobiles, mostly powered by internal combustion, is a domestic industry that earns over $104 billion annually. Profile America is in its 25th year as a public service of the U.S. Census Bureau.
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8: Welcome to Possibly, where we take on huge problems like the future of our planet and break them down into small questions with unexpected answers. I'm Megan Hall. When you think of a plate of food, what's normally right smack in the middle? A big hunk of meat? What if our first instinct was to say fish or shrimp? Would eating more seafood cut down on our greenhouse gas emissions? Here to look into this question are Lucy Jones and Fatima Hussein from our Possibly team. Welcome, Lucy and Fatima.
9: Hi, Megan.
10: Hello.
8: So, what's all this fuss about seafood?
9: To learn more, we reached out to chef, author, and self-proclaimed seafood evangelist, Barton Seaver. 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
11: I love bluefish. You got to capture it in its pristine state. It's got this sexy, seductive texture. It melts in your mouth, and it has this wonderful sort of vibrant presence to it and pairs beautifully with basil and red wine and cheese and it's delicious.
8: Wow, you're making me hungry. So why does Barton want us all to eat more seafood?
12: He says compared to land animal protein, like beef, fish has some pretty substantial pluses.
8: Like what?
9: Well, for one, lower greenhouse gas emissions.
12: It takes a lot of energy to raise animals like cows and pigs. Think about all of the greenhouse gas emissions that come from just farming the crops to feed them.
9: Plus, remember, when cows burp, they release methane, a powerful greenhouse gas.
8: I guess fish aren't burping up emissions underwater?
12: Not really.
9: Also, all of the land we use for raising animals and growing crops to feed them doesn't really support any other kinds of plants or animals. They're sort of biological deserts with very little biodiversity.
8: But doesn't fishing mess with the biodiversity of the ocean too?
12: Yes, of course. But it's nowhere nearly as bad as the way farming wipes out plants and animals on land.
8: Okay, so I'll start eating more seafood.
9: Not so fast. Not all seafood is created equally. For instance, fishers often drag nets on the bottom of the seafloor to catch scallops. This practice clear-cuts the ocean floor.
12: And shrimp farms, on the other hand, can also be really hard on biodiversity and create a lot of emissions, especially when people cut down mangroves to make room for them.
8: Okay, so skip shrimps and scallops, but start eating more fish like salmon and cod?
9: Well, fish, yes, but maybe not more fish.
12: Although fisheries have come a long way when it comes to avoiding overfishing, there's still a limit to what we can catch from the oceans, and we are getting pretty close to that limit.
9: In other words, if we all switched out our hamburgers for salmon, we'd run out of salmon pretty quickly.
8: So what am I supposed to do? I always feel like I have to revert to eating recycled paper to not feel like a bad person.
12: Okay, well, it's not that bad. Fish is a good option, and if you're a bit careful about which fish, you can definitely feel good about that delicious meal Barton was pitching.
9: And if you're worried about greenhouse gas emissions, here are some simple rules. Eat small fish caught in the open ocean, like anchovies and herring.
12: And for farmed fish, stay away from catfish, tilapia, and shrimp.
9: But at the end of the day, eating more plant-based meals is still the best way to decrease the environmental impact of your diet.
8: Got it. Thanks, Lucy and Fatima. That's it for today. For more information or to ask a question about the way your choices affect our planet, go to thepublicsradio.org/possibly or subscribe to us wherever you get your podcasts. Possibly is a co-production of the Institute at Brown for Environment and Society, Brown's Climate Solutions Initiative, and the Publix Radio.
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14: That's the sound of me consuming a donut. And yeah, I know it's bad for me. All the sugar, the fat, and so forth, it's probably going to add, you know, a millimeter to my waist within the hour. But, you know, one thing I never thought it would do, and that is modify my DNA. Although I have to say, even if it does, I'm going to finish this donut. I'm Seth Shostak.
15: I'm Molly Bentley. Welcome to Big Picture Science, produced at the SETI Institute, where researchers investigate the nature and origin of life. On Big Picture Science, we give you the wide-angle view on science and technology. Heredity was once understood to be straightforward. Genes were passed from parents to offspring, and you were blessed or stuck with the lot you got. DNA did not change over a lifetime. Well, now we know that isn't true. Your environmental exposures and lifestyle influence the chemical switches that govern your DNA's behavior. Moreover, powerful gene editing tools let us tinker with genes directly, editing them or adding new ones. And there may be evidence in both cases that one generation's genetic alterations can be inherited by the next. In this episode, the science of epigenetics, NASA's astronaut twin study, editing the mosquito genomes to prevent malaria, and how all of this challenges our traditional concept of heredity. It's DNA is not destiny.

0: we have two stories, each from an unusual laboratory where experiments in genetic modification are testing our old notion that DNA is destiny. The second will come later in the show, but we can tell you that both labs share something in common. They're secured with airlocks.
1: The first airlock is necessary because there is no air in space.
2: Well, the airlock is the door to the International Space Station that allows you to go outside into space and hopefully back inside, because if you couldn't make it back inside, it'd be really bad. Hi, this is Scott Kelly. I'm a former NASA astronaut and U.S. Navy fighter pilot and test pilot.
1: Captain Kelly was on the International Space Station for about a year, during which time something funny happened to his DNA. And we know that because scientists compared Scott's DNA with that of his identical twin brother Mark on Earth. The results of this NASA twin study reveal the workings of epigenetics.
3: Hello, I'm Christopher Mason at Weill Cornell Medicine and Associate Professor of Genetics and Computational Biology.
0: Dr. Mason and other researchers involved in this unique study were looking to see how the body and the genome respond to living in space. So here's the setup. While Mark Kelly, Scott Kelly's twin brother and an astronaut too, by the way, stayed home, Captain Kelly went up on the ISS, the International Space Station, for a year.
2: You know, as an astronaut, your job is to not only fly the vehicle and, you know, operate the hardware and perform the mission, but it's also to be a, experimental subject, I think.
1: Researchers ran a suite of tests on the twins before and after Captain Kelly's year in space.
3: And so we did all kinds of sequencing on various levels within the cell. So DNA, RNA, proteins, really small molecules in the cells. We looked at large scale changes, like in what happened in the vasculature. Look at what happens to your veins and arteries. Also, his cognition was measured by some other researchers, was looking at what happens for his reaction time and how quickly can he solve puzzles.
2: It required me to take a lot of, samples of, bodily fluids, and it required me to do a lot of cognitive tests. It required me to do a lot of imaging on, certain parts of my body with ultrasound.
0: While you were on board the space station?
2: Yeah, absolutely.
0: The researchers wondered if they'd see epigenetic changes in Scott Kelly's DNA when he returned. Epigenetics is the idea that DNA is not fixed, but can change due to environmental factors. We're going to hear the results of the study. But first, let's consider this startling idea of epigenetics from the gene's point of view.

0: Say you're a gene. You're a short section of the double helix DNA molecule tightly bundled into a chromosome, all in the nucleus of a cell. It's not the nucleus of a newly fertilized egg, so you can relax, knowing that any changes to you that might happen have already happened back during chromosome reshuffling when a new organism got its start. You successfully made it into a new host, and now your one and only job as a gene is to express yourself. Turn on and produce some proteins, or stay mute and don't. It's straightforward.
1: Except that we now know that there are other chemical players involved with this simple scenario. As a gene, you may have noticed that you and the rest of the DNA is not floating around alone and naked in that cell. You're surrounded by and attended to a bunch of other molecules. They're mostly proteins, some called histones, that are the spools around which the DNA double helix wraps.
0: Don't worry, these chemicals don't mess with you directly. As a gene, you stay intact. But they do determine how and when and if you do your gene thing. This is known as epigenetics. Reporter Carl Zimmer.
2: And it's an incredibly important area because to understand how our cells work, it's not enough just to have a catalog of genes. You actually have to see those genes in their three-dimensional reality as they're being controlled and responding to the environment.
0: So you're a gene, but your gene behavior is tied to the behavior of epigenetic chemicals, and their behavior is tied to whatever your host organism experiences. What kind of food is it eating? Is it breathing clean air? Under stress at work? Is it living in an artificial habitat about 250 miles up in low Earth orbit?
1: Astronaut Scott Kelly spent a year on the ISS. Now, let's find out how his DNA compared to that of his brother Mark once he returned home. Okay, Chris, so the idea was you tested these guys both before and after Scott Kelly's space flight. So you expected that Scott, who spent all this time in space, that his gene expression, the activity of the genes, would be different than his brother's here on the ground. I mean, that per se isn't so much a surprise, is it?
3: That's right, yeah. So really, any point of any day when you're moving through the environment, when you eat spicy food, you know, when you have a big gulp of soda, your gene expression, how which genes get turned on and turned off, will change and does change. Basically, it's a response to what you're doing, what you're eating, and what you're encountering in the world. And that is also part of epigenetics, is controlling what genes get turned on and turned off in what's called RNA. And so that's what we'd reported, is that actually there were some genes that got turned on when he was in space, actually thousands of them. And then when he came back to Earth, it turns out after 6 months, they were still activated as if they were still in space. And so we called these genes what seemed to be almost perturbed genes from spaceflight that we want to keep an eye on, because we don't know when or if they'll return back to sort of a baseline state.
1: Now, what do you think caused this change in these genes? I mean, was it, I don't know, the hard radiation in space, or the, you know, lower levels of oxygen, or, I don't know, maybe even weightlessness has something to do with it?
3: Yeah, so one exciting thing about gene expression is that the molecules themselves of RNA can tell you what genes they came from, and then so what genes those are that are responding. So we saw genes activated for everything from bone repair to DNA repair and bone formation, and also immunological stress. We saw all these genes changing, all of which are the genes you would expect to see changing when you are really in zero gravity and weightless, and also being, you know, slightly higher irradiated when you're up in the space station.
1: Well, lay it on me. What sort of changes did you see? I mean, what were they related to in terms of, I don't know, metabolism or behavior or ability?
3: Yeah, so we did see, you know, all those genes. So when you have basically DNA damage, these are the genes that come activated. So some genes like P53 or DNA repair enzymes that have to come in and fix broken DNA, we saw those get enriched. But one of the biggest signatures was just the immune system response. We actually saw in his bloodstream large amounts of other fragments of DNA that are really activated when you have an infection. Almost, it looks as if the immune system was at high alert. Partly, we think, because it, you know, the immune system doesn't know what this is. It's suddenly you're in zero gravity, and it views it as just an immune stress and responds accordingly. It's kind of how the body responds to the, you know, the changes of fluids in the body, the microgravity, and also a little bit of the radiation.
1: So his body was on alert.
3: Yes, yeah, really a high alert, and He did lose some weight during the study. He lost 7% of his weight in that year in space. So, you know, there was a little bit of weight loss that also might be contributing. But overall, it seems like a really consistent signature was this immune reaction to being in space.
1: Now, would you say that it's peculiar to being in space? I mean, suppose Scott hadn't gone into space, but he had done the Tour de France or something like that. I mean, right. You know, wouldn't have changes occurred then, too?
3: So we're looking at that right now. We actually just got samples from another pair of twins who one stayed on a ground and one climbed Mount Everest. And we're just getting those samples into the lab actually this week. So we started to look at that question of how often do these kinds of changes occur during other kinds of stress? Because we didn't see them in Mark, who was on Earth, but we did see them in Scott. And, you know, we do see what the genes look like, that, you know, again, they're DNA repair genes, immune stress, bone formation genes. But we want to see how often we see them on terrestrial stress as well. And that work has just started.
1: Now, one thing that apparently changed was the length of his telomeres. And these are the caps at the end of chromosomes, kind of like that little bit of plastic that you find at the end of a shoelace. And they have a role in determining the rate of aging. What had happened to Scott's telomeres?
3: Yeah, so this is a very exciting part of the study because it was really the opposite of what we expected. So telomeres normally get shorter as you age. As you just mentioned, they're an indicator of your overall sort of lifespan. And actually, they got longer in space. We actually were so confused. This came from work in Susan Bailey's lab. She sent me additional samples. We replicated it in my lab. We sent her some of our samples. We confirmed it in two different labs and really made sure it was real. And then also in Dr. Bailey's lab, they did additional astronaut samples. So we think this seems to be really a surprising feature of spaceflight for not just Scott, but maybe for other astronauts as well, that this is strangely how the body responds to being in flight. And then as soon as you get back to Earth, it goes away.
1: Oh, that's too bad, because it sounds like he's not going to live to be 200 because he spent a year in the space station. If he had stayed up there, I mean, does this suggest he would have lived longer than your average lifespan?
3: It seemed, at least on the rates that we saw, it wasn't as if they got five times longer. They were in the range of 15 to 20% longer, which is still significant and something again the opposite direction that it normally occurs. And it just means that he would be you could potentially live a little bit longer, but really it's a big speculation. We have no idea what the long term impact would be. We'd have to study him and many other copies of twins for really decades to really understand that. But it was one of the some more surprising parts of the study and something certainly worth keeping an eye on for future missions.
1: Now, Chris, some reports circulated that there were substantial changes to Scott's DNA after his year in space to the extent of being 7%. 7% of it was altered. That's a lot in a genome, I would think. Can you set the record straight on that? Because that number, I think, is somewhat misleading.
3: Yes. So what we had talked about is that 7% of the genes that had changed expression actually did not yet return back to normal. And so unfortunately, a couple of media outlets picked it up and just said 7% of his genes were lost, as if 7% of his DNA had changed. And keeping in mind that between us and chimps, it's really just 1%, and other species just a handful of percent. So if he lost 7% of his genes or DNA, he'd be a different species, right? So some of those reports were definitely wrong. And to set the record straight, it became a great teachable moment of what is the difference between a gene being present or being expressed. And so obviously the expression of the gene is like when you read the book of life as one of sort of the active form of your genetic code versus just losing a whole page from your book of life, which is what kind of some of the headlines look like for a little while. The really exciting thing, though, is that we now have a short list of genes to keep an eye on for future astronauts that seem to change when you're up there and don't go back right away.
1: You know, if he had come back a different species, if he went up a man and came back a turtle, I mean, that would have been, dismaying for his wife, I would think.
3: Yes. Yeah, he would. I think we'd get less applicants to the astronaut program if that happened. I think so. Yeah.
1: Christopher Mason, thanks so very much for speaking with us.
3: Great. Thank you. My pleasure.
0: Christopher Mason is an associate professor of genetics and computational biology at Weill Cornell Medicine. And now a decidedly earthbound astronaut's reaction to being a lab rat in space.
1: Scott, it sounds like you're in some sort of conveyance. Are you in a car somewhere?
4: I'm in a spaceship going to Mars. No, actually, I'm in I think it's a Suburban heading to Sea Island, Georgia. I wish I was in a spaceship.
1: Now, when you came back to Earth and you heard about these epigenetic changes, what was your reaction to hearing about that stuff?
4: Yeah, I don't know. It's something that is not symptomatic. I can't feel it. It's I think, interesting information for me.
1: And what about the telomeres? Because unlike what normally happens, as you get older, your telomeres shorten. You know, did you notice that at least? Did you say, wow, I feel 20 years younger or something?
4: No. No, but, my telomeres apparently in space got better. But, within a couple of months, I think after I got home, they were back to where they were pre-flight. So not the fountain of youth.
1: Well, that's disappointing. Well, finally then, Scott, you come back to Earth, and at least for a while, some of your DNA has been altered. Did you feel like you didn't have an identical twin during that period?
4: I hoped so, but when I see him in person, he looks somewhat similar to me, so I guess not.
1: Well, Scott, thanks very much.
4: All right, take care.
0: Captain Scott Kelly is a former military test pilot and an astronaut. What fascinates you about this study?
1: Well, I think it's interesting to me simply because of the immediate applicability to the human exploration of the solar system. I mean, we go to Mars, we go to the moons of Jupiter, we go all over the solar system every night on my TV. But one of the big unknowns is how good an idea is that? Is that going to affect the health of the crew members in ways that we haven't yet learned about? So, this study bears on that.
0: What TV show are you watching that travels all over the solar system?
1: Just about any sci-fi show on the air. And there always are plenty of them.

0: Well, it's wild stuff. But as we heard, the changes to astronaut Scott Kelly's DNA were mostly reversed after he spent time on Earth. But what if they stuck around? The story gets even weirder with the suggestion that epigenetic changes can be inherited. In other words, the consequences of behavior could be passed down to the next generation.
1: It's DNA is not destiny on Big Picture Science.
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4: The Public News Service Delaware Newscast, July 31st, 2026. I'm Mike Clifford. A dad who gave his 14-year-old son an AR-15 assault rifle that the teenager then used to unleash a mass shooting at a Georgia high school was sentenced Thursday to 15 years in prison. NBC News notes a jury in March convicted Colin Gray on multiple charges, including second-degree murder and involuntary manslaughter, over the Christmas gift his son used in the September 4, 2024 shooting at Appalachie High School. The shooting killed two teachers and two 14-year-old students. Nine other people were injured. Meantime, as folks in Colorado and families across the U.S. struggle to pay for food, rent, and health care, efforts to raise taxes on the richest Americans are gaining momentum.
5: A new bill introduced in Congress targets the nation's 938 billionaires. Instead of taxing reported income, which often obscures their net worth, the measure would tap 5% of their total wealth, including stocks and real estate. Colorado Center on Law and Policy CEO Lydia McCoy says the nation's tax code has always been evolving.
6: As the way that people make wealth is changing, the way we tax wealth has to change. As we see greater disparities in income generation, as we see increases in the cost of basic necessities, we have to make adjustments to make it more fair for the average American.
5: Supporters say the Make Billionaires Pay Their Fair Share Act would raise enough money to pay every public school teacher at least $60,000 a year, cap child care at 7% of a family's income, and restore $1 trillion stripped from health care under the GOP's signature One Big Beautiful Bill Act. For decades, lawmakers have worked to lower taxes, particularly for higher earners, arguing that if people kept more of their own money, it would boost the economy. I'm Eric Galatis.
4: And a new study from the Action Network ranks Oregon among the top 10 states to catch one of nature's most awe-inspiring sights, meteor showers.
7: The state boasts large areas without city lights, especially in the east, as well as plenty of clear days to make for optimal viewing. Robert Lunsford with the American Meteor Society says most meteors are the size of a pea, and they're not very bright. But he adds sometimes meteors can be the size of a tennis ball known as a fireball, which will make for a brighter display.
8: Every now and then you get one even larger, the size of a volleyball or a basketball, and those will be brighter than the full moon, and they quite often leave persistent trains in the sky that look like smoke trails.

0: They say federal policies have contributed to an economic downturn, but East Troy farmer Jim Studi believes state programs can help strengthen farms. He supports increased investment in conservation efforts, such as producer-led watershed groups, which he says can multiply the impact of state funding. Studi notes the state program supporting these groups incentivizes practices that benefit farms, natural resources, and the local economy.
1: This program is wildly successful, and we have a lot of groups, and the funding level has remained constant. So we have more groups chasing the same amount of money, and the result is less money to each group. So we really need to see an increase in funding.
0: Studi says farmers are under pressure to conserve farmland while maintaining productivity to meet demand. And as growers are currently facing a drought, he says it's never been more important to ensure soil can withstand the assault from severe weather. I'm Judith Ruiz Branch reporting.
2: Next to Nebraska, where students will soon return to the classroom, and doctors say a healthy start can make a difference in how they learn and perform.
3: Nebraska state law requires physical exams for children entering kindergarten and seventh grade, along with students transferring from another state. Dr. Rachel Johnson, a pediatrician with the University of Nebraska Medical Center, reminds parents that medical checkups can address other concerns, too.
4: Any learning concerns that a family might have for a kiddo, I think sometimes people forget that we as pediatricians and family doctors can often help families navigate some of those challenges, because I think at the end of the day, we want kids to succeed in school.
3: Johnson says doctors can also help families identify nutrition, sleep, or developmental concerns that could make it harder for a child to thrive in school. Crystal Blair reporting.
2: Finally, families across South Carolina can still make the most of summer camping trips, fishing days, and backyard evenings, but public health officials say they should take a few simple steps before heading outside.
5: Experts warn that bites from ticks in South Carolina can carry Lyme disease, Rocky Mountain spotted fever, or other serious infections. Dr. Amy Shai, a public health physician at the South Carolina Department of Public Health, says ticks are a major concern because the state's warm winters can keep them alive all year.
6: Ticks and tick-borne diseases in South Carolina, it's actually year-round. I mean, that's due to our mild winters, as well as we have different types of ticks and they have overlapping life cycles. So we see the most tick activity April through September.
5: CA says mosquito bites are also dangerous and can cause a variety of serious illnesses. I'm Mark Richardson.
2: This is Mike Clifford, and thank you for wrapping up your week with Public News Service. 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
8: Hi there, I'm Thane Maynard. Uh-oh, I guess it's come to this. I took my dog to the veterinarian this week, and though my vet said she's healthy, he also said she's gained weight and I'm feeding her too much. After a positive and somewhat lengthy discussion about the problem with giving dogs treats, I realized this all sounds pretty familiar. My vet's point was that giving animals treats as rewards is actually more positive for the pet owner than for the pet. They don't really need it, and dogs in particular prefer our attention and play. The trouble is, most packaged pet treats are high calorie and the equivalent of animal cookies. I left with instructions for her to get more exercise and eat more vegetables like baby carrots if treats are needed. Of course, this is the exact same message I get from my own doctor. Eat more vegetables, get outside, and go for a walk. We have the same challenge at the zoo. In the wild, most animals are extremely fit in order to survive. In zoos, it's a challenge to not let your animals bulk up, from cheetahs to gorillas or even elephants, with more calories than they need. So we work hard to keep our animals active and feed them the same food they eat in the wild.
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10: 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A new study explains lines in the Peruvian desert that predate Nazca. Chinese archaeologists say they've found the tombs of the people who made the Terracotta Warriors.

0: Excavators in Egypt have stumbled upon the tomb of an important 13th century BC ambassador. 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And now, here's Laura Pettigrew with the audio news from Archaeologica. We hope you find this to be a valuable part of your day.
1: Welcome to the audio news from Archaeologica. I'm Laura Pettigrew, and these are the headlines in archaeological and historical news from May 4th to May 10th, 2014. We begin our travels in the Chincha Valley Desert of Peru, where Science Now reports on a new study indicating that the 2,000-year-old rock lines located there were probably ancient signposts for the Paracas culture, guiding people across the desert to gathering places for the winter solstice. The Paracas people lived in what is now southern Peru from 800 to 100 BC. They immediately preceded another culture called the Nazca, famous for making massive line drawings out of earth and stone, known as geoglyphs, that include enormous works of art depicting everything from birds to monkeys. The Paracas also made geoglyphs, and the Chincha Valley contains two kinds, according to Charles Stanish, an archaeologist at the University of California, Los Angeles. By sweeping the darker desert soil off the bright limestone underneath, ancient peoples created white lines that are easily visible at great distances. According to Stanish, they would be unmistakable to people traveling down to the desert from the surrounding hills. Then, as these travelers arrived at certain spots on the desert floor, the second type of geoglyph would become obvious. What previously looked like nothing more than scattered rocks would suddenly take on a definite shape and appear to form new lines stretching off into the horizon. To understand the purpose of the geoglyphs, Stanish and his team had first to confirm that the Paracas people made the lines. Scientists have a difficult time pinning down when any peoples made the geoglyphs because they have no remnants from plants for carbon dating. However, the Chincha Valley also contains ruins of five settlements with small pyramids built by the Paracas that contain artifacts from daily life, such as pots and baskets. Additionally, three large mounds in the desert contain the remains of maize and sugarcane, dating to 400 to 100 BC, when the Paracas people dominated the region. Covering a 30 square kilometer area, researchers used GPS technology to plot the desert's settlements, mounds, and 71 geoglyphs for the first time. What they saw was unmistakable. Certain groups of geoglyphs clearly led directly to particular mounds or settlements, suggesting that they served as paths for the Paracas people seeking to trade goods or gather for other activities. The researchers reported these results in the Proceedings of the National Academy of Sciences. Because each group of geoglyphs pointed the way to a different settlement, Stanish believes distinct political or ethnic groups likely controlled the settlements. Each group probably built its own set of geoglyphs in order to draw followers throughout the desert to its own trade fairs and other social events. This discovery not only provides a glimpse of what life was like before the Nazca, but it also shows how society developed early on when the dominant culture had no real government. The Paracas converted the landscape with the ultimate goal of bringing people together to market, exchange goods, manufacture goods, exchange marriage partners, and more. They were competing with each other to bring in the most supporters. That was not all the researchers found. It appears the three large mounds served a ceremonial purpose, each connected to separate pairs of geoglyphs that point directly to a spot where the sun sets on the winter solstice in June. The researchers found no evidence that people lived around the mounds, so Stanish suspects they used them as gathering places for yearly festivities tied specifically to the solstice. Now that the mound's ceremonial purpose is clear, the next step for Stanish's team is to figure out the exact nature of the social events at the Paracas settlements. Stanish plans to further excavate the settlements to look for objects such as beads, copper, shells, and the bones of llamas and alpacas. Now we travel to China, where researchers have discovered 45 ancient tombs approximately 5 kilometers from the mausoleum of Qin Shi Huang and its terracotta warriors. As reported in the China Daily News, archaeologists believe the tombs could belong to the designers and workers who built the mausoleum. Qin Shi Huang was the first emperor of the Qin Dynasty from 221 to 206 BC. Sun Weigang, a research associate at the Shanxi Provincial Institute of Archaeology who led the excavation, reported his team uncovered the tombs from July to September 2013. According to Sun, the people interred in the 45 tombs might have made the terracotta warriors and horses, as well as the other rare relics unearthed from the funerary pits next to the emperor's mausoleum. The tombs cover an area of 1,200 meters from east to west by 300 meters from north to south. Altogether, Sun's team found 50 tombs in the area. 45 of the coffins held a person with his twisted legs. Leg twisting was a burial custom typical of the Qin dynasty, leading archaeologists to believe that the tombs belonged to that period. The other 5 tombs date to later dynasties. Sun and his team unearthed about 300 pottery objects in the tombs with the Chinese character Li imprinted on some of the pieces. This could help identify the occupants of the tombs. According to Shi Qi, the historical record written by Zhu Ma Qian during the later Western Han Dynasty, the Chinese established a township named Li in 231 BC near the place where they would build the emperor's mausoleum. More than 30,000 families moved into Li in 212 BC for the construction project. The number of pottery objects imprinted with the Li name that the team unearthed in past years show that the township was large and important, with its major purpose being the building and protecting of Emperor Qin Shi Huang's final resting place. The terracotta warriors and horses of the Qin dynasty are a wonder of the archaeological world. Historians often place Qin Shi Huang at the top of the list of China's greatest statesmen, reformers, and military strategists, mainly for his unification of the country. He was the founder and first emperor of the Qin dynasty, the first feudal dynasty in the history of a united China. We shift now to the Middle East, where archaeologists from Cairo University stumbled upon what is believed to be the tomb of Pacer, Egypt's royal ambassador to foreign countries during the Ramesside period, as well as the army archives holder at a site south of Yunus Pyramid Causeway at the Saqqara Necropolis. Pacer lived in the 13th century BC. The tomb is temple-shaped and comprises a portico entrance, pillared hall, and peristyle court, which contains the main burial shaft in the center and opens directly onto a sanctuary with 3 rooms. Antiquities Minister Mohammed Ibrahim told Aram Online that ancient Egyptian tombs normally occur in 2 shapes, mastaba or rock-hewn, but that this particular one is temple-shaped and ends with a pyramidion, which means that the tomb's designer used a new architecture that combined the shapes of both temples and tombs. The discovery also highlights Egypt's political relationship with Far East countries during that period, as well as the importance of the Memphis necropolis. Even though the capital transferred to Thebes, Memphis was still Egypt's administrative capital and the army's settlement. Horemheb, army chief in the early 18th dynasty, started to build his tomb in Saqqara, but then decided to dig it in Luxor after he became a king. The antiquities minister is confident that future restoration of the tomb and the army necropolis at Saqqara will eventually attract more tourists, who will come not just for the old kingdom tombs, but also the new kingdom ones, unique in shape and different from those in Luxor. According to Ali El-Asfar, head of the ministry's ancient Egyptian antiquities, although the tomb is unfinished, it depicts very distinguished and well-preserved wall decorations and scenes. He added that among the most important scenes were those featuring the deceased's funeral procession, the dragging of his statue, and his wife wailing after his death, as well as the tribunal of the underworld presided over by Osiris, the goddess of the West, who is welcoming the deceased. Ola El Egazi, former dean of Cairo University's Faculty of Archaeology and head of the excavation mission, explained that Pacer built his tomb directly on the eastern outer mud brick wall of the tomb of royal scribe and army head Tamiz. The mission discovered that tomb in 2010. Tamiz and Pacer could have been relatives or some kind of close relationship, as their tombs are close together. Ancient thieves robbed both Pacer and Tamiz tombs. The team didn't find any funerary collections except for a number of Ushabti figurines, which belonged to a woman called Mutipt, as well as a group of other Ushabti figurines in a jar that belonged to a woman called Nedjem. El-Egazi commented that archaeologists know some parts of Tamiz's tomb only through photos and documents, as they no longer exist in the tomb. In 1830, a French traveler visited Egypt and photographed a hunting scene at Tamiz's tomb. Now visitors can see only a few centimeters of its base. Sand partly buried the tomb, and thieves stole most of the uncovered parts and smuggled them out of the country in 1830. Some scenes of the tomb are now in several international antiquities museums in places like the Netherlands, the United States, and Germany, not to mention the Egyptian Museum in Cairo. According to Ahmed Said, professor of ancient Egyptian antiquities at Cairo's University Faculty of Archaeology, although the tomb is very small, 12 meters tall and 6 meters in width, it bears all its architectural elements. Payzer started to decorate his tomb from the rear in order to paint the main funerary religious paintings on the walls. Said also said that the find reveals that Payzer died suddenly at an early age, as the tomb was unfinished. We end our travels this week in the United States, where, on a forest riverbank in northern Idaho, archaeologists have uncovered evidence of human occupation going back more than 13,500 years. This adds to the signs of an increasingly ancient human presence in the Northwest and fuels the debate about how the region's earliest settlers got there. According to an article in Western Digs, archaeologists found the oldest evidence in test pits dug along the North Fork of the Clearwater River. They include a blade-like tool fashioned from a cobble and dozens of flakes left over from the tool-making process known as debitage. The archaeologists found the artifacts in a layer of soil with charcoal, radiocarbon dated to 13,740 to 13,490 calendar years ago. More important, in a few layers above those ancient finds, researchers found 19 distinctive stone points, fashioned in the Western stemmed tradition. The oldest of them date to just over 11,000 years ago. These points are the signature of a culture located throughout the Great Basin and the Northwest. Researchers have dated Western stemmed points discovered elsewhere to a similar range as the Idaho finds, and in some cases even earlier, including Oregon's Paisley Caves, where researchers have dated samples to more than 14,000 years old. Taken together, the range of artifacts archaeologists found at the Idaho site, known as Kelly Forks, suggests long and regular use by ancient hunter-gatherers, primarily for making tools and processing game, according to Laura Longstaff of the University of Idaho, who reported her team's findings at the annual meeting of the Montana Archaeological Society. Longstaff explained that there is enough material associated with the earliest dates to get an idea of the animals they hunted, tools they were making, and stone they used at 13,000 years ago. Chemical analysis of the flake tool revealed it to have traces of proteins associated with rabbit flesh, suggesting that people were using rabbit as a resource during the earliest occupation encountered at this site. However, the more recent 11,000-year-old points found at Kelly Forks are equally significant, she said, because they add important new data to the mounting evidence of the Western stem tradition in the Northwest. They also shed light on the tradition's proximity, if any, to the Clovis, whose own unique tools found throughout North America suggest they were the first widespread culture on the continent. As research progresses on the Western stemmed tradition, it seems more possible that the people who produced this type of tool lived in the Pacific Northwest before Clovis people, but during the same period when Clovis people were moving through other regions of North America. The prevalence of Western stem tradition artifacts in the Northwest, known locally as wind dust, also suggests that its members may represent a separate wave of human migration to this part of North America. These migrants may have come here not by ice-free corridors near the middle of the continent, as some models maintain, but by way of the Pacific coast. According to Longstaff, the archaeological record in the Clearwater River region, where the earliest material found is associated with wind dust, supports this. The chemistry of the points also reveals clues about the travels and trade that the ancient hunter-gatherers engaged in. Using a technique known as X-ray fluorescence, Longstaff and her colleagues were able to compare the Kelly Forks tools with geological deposits that early humans used for tool-making. Results showed that more than a quarter of the artifacts sampled were a type of volcanic rock called vitrophere from a quarry about 50 kilometers to the south. However, nearly as many were of rock from a deposit across the Bitterroot Mountains in what is now Montana, and some samples hailed from as far away as central Oregon. In addition, two points reflected styles that were specific to the northern plains. It shows how far these materials traveled to get to Kelly Forks, either by trade or direct movements of people, and it also shows the resources available to people nearer the site. In the end, the site reflects a depth of human activity that is rare in the Northwest's archaeological record. Kelly Forks did not serve as a village site or long-term residence, but rather a favored stopping place that people used to rest, work on tools, fish, and process game. That wraps up the news for this week. For more stories and daily news updates, visit Archaeologica on the World Wide Web at archaeologica.org, where all the news is history. I'm Laura Pettigrew, and I'll see you next week.
0: 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Thanks very much for stopping by.

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1: How not to be bored. The Monday Morning Memo for May 14th, 2012. The average person would rather be angry than bored. Anger is exciting. Likewise, love and hate are not opposites. The opposite of both is indifference. I'm not suggesting that you be angry all the time. I'm suggesting only that you care enough to take action. No, that's not it either. I'm suggesting that you take action even when you don't care. Curiosity and action are the only cures for boredom.
2: I have an idea. Why don't we have a little game? Let's pretend that we're human beings and that we're actually alive. Just for a while. What do you say? Jimmy Porter in John Osborne's 1956 play, Look Back in Anger.
1: Boredom and indifference are deadly poisons.
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4: Don't make waves.
1: And
5: whatever
1: are the mantras of The Walking Dead. Don't be dead. Be alive. Make a choice. Commit. Hold your ground. Stand, chin in the air, ready to endure the coming storm. Or be utterly blown away by it to a strange and different land. Welcome to Oz, Dorothy. Where did you get the shoes? I grow weary of people who speak endlessly about goal setting. It's like listening to someone agonize over where to take their vacation. I feel like shouting, just pick a place and go there! Choose! Go! There's cool stuff to do everywhere!
6: I just can't find my passion.
1: Whiner, I've got news for you. Passion does not trigger commitment. Commitment triggers passion. Feelings follow actions. So make a choice. Commit irrevocably. Take action. Passion will explode like a flame, giving you energy and lighting your way. Congratulations. You're about to embark on an adventure called life. Knowing how to do a thing is not the same as actually doing it.
7: Many times after one of my six-week classes is completed, a student, excited by what he or she has just learned, has said to me, "You should teach an advanced class." I'm always flattered, but always a little surprised. Advanced? I know for a fact they have not mastered the most basic principles, and yet they feel that they are ready to move on to the next level. Brian McDonald.
1: Wizard Academy equips people who have chosen a purpose. We don't help you find a purpose. You've got to aim that arrow on your own. And then you've got to act. You've got to release that arrow and ride it. We just help you hit the bullseye. I like committed people. I avoid people who are not committed. They waste my time and frustrate me with sad stories and soft sighs as they sing the song of the weasel. You've heard the song. All its verses begin with the words, if only.
5: If only I had the money.
3: If only I'd gone to college.
4: If only I had chosen differently.
1: A committed person paints a picture of a possible future and then works to bring that picture to life. They see it before it happens. They believe it before it's true. And they take action. Weasels are dreamers. They see possibilities and sigh wistfully.
4: If only.
1: Committed people are dreamers too. But they see possibilities and take action. When that action doesn't work, they take another. And another. And another. And another. And another. And weasels believe success and failure to be permanent. Committed people know both to be flickering moments. Points on a scoreboard that is constantly changing. Tiny adventures called victories and defeats. What are you trying to make happen? Do you have the courage to say it out loud? Do you believe in the future you see in your mind?
8: You must believe and not doubt, because the one who doubts is like a wave of the sea, blown and tossed by the wind.
9: And you must take action, because the person who does not take action
8: is like someone who looks at his face in the mirror and, after looking at himself, goes away and immediately forgets what he looks like.
9: Both quotes are from the first chapter of James in the New Testament. Some of you are offended by what I have written today. But honestly, wasn't it better than being bored? Roy H. Williams.
10: P.S. A number of our Wizard of Ads partners, who are highly gifted and intensely committed, have chosen to spend a half day helping as many people as they can in St. Louis this week. The organizing partner, Ray Segern, says that the team will include Paul Boomer, Tim Miles, Charlie Mojer, Ryan Patrick, Steve Ray, Jeff Sexton, Mike Slover, Tom Wainick, and Jerry Mathers as the Beaver. This thing happens soon, Wednesday the 16th. They're collecting $67 per participant to cover the cost of the room, but if you type the word memo as your promotional code, they're reducing your investment 50%. So use your promo code and save, and then get yourself up to St. Louis on the 16th this week. And if you want to see any other details for that event, just go to the current Monday Morning Memo, scroll to the bottom of the page, and there's a hyperlink that says helping as many people as they can in St. Louis this week. Click on that, and you'll have some more details.
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13: 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I'm Erin Pender.
16: And I'm Rhett Elaine.
13: So, Dr. Elaine, this week we're talking about extreme weather, but today we're going to focus on, does renewable energy work in extreme cold, such as wind turbines or solar panels?
16: Right. And this is a real question. People say, it's so cold, my solar panels won't work. Right?
13: Right.
16: They say that.
13: That's...
16: Well, they do. Solar panels don't... See, for some reason, people think solar panels work on heat.
13: Heat and not
16: light. Right. And so if you have the sun out, then you can use the solar panels. And people kind of associate, oh, well, the sun is like the summer, and so it works in the wind hot. And that's not quite true. So it just depends on light. Now, there are two things that are going to cause problems with your solar panel. One, snow. If you have snow accumulating on your solar panels, then, yeah, it won't work. So right. you got to brush those things off. The other thing is, in the winter, the sun doesn't get as high in the sky, so you don't get as much solar radiation. That's why it gets cold in the winter. So they don't work as well, not because of the cold, but because of the sun.
13: Right.
16: Now, what about the wind turbines? Do those work in extreme cold?
13: I feel that they would work
16: a little better. You're right. They work. They depend on wind, right? The wind comes in and it pushes these blades. These blades turn and they generate electricity that way. I think that, again, it's some misconception to make a weird connection. They think, oh, it's like a big fan. And fans cool you off. So if it's cold, it won't work. And yeah, that's not
13: right.
0: At the tone, we've reached the top of the hour. WIZULP. Newark Radio Newark News.
17: Meta has agreed to pay more than $16 billion to settle claims that Facebook and Instagram harm children and teenagers. As part of the agreement, the company will impose time limits, overnight restrictions, and stronger parental controls for users under 18. A court must approve the deal. There's another good reason to observe the speed limit in highway work zones. Many states are now using cameras to monitor speed and send a ticket through the mail to violators. Cities are also using speed cameras in school zones and areas prone to traffic accidents. General Mills says all of its cereals sold in the U.S., including Lucky Charms and Trix, are now made without certified colors. The company met the goal on schedule after removing certified colors from all of its food supplied to K-12 schools earlier this year. The FDA is encouraging all cereal makers to take similar action. I'm Mark Huffman. Learn more at consumeraffairs.com.
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20: This is Bird Noir. I'm Private Eye Michael Stein. My buddy Calvin likes to keep to himself. He'd just moved out to a lakeside cabin for extra privacy when he called me.
21: Michael, I think I'm being watched. Some big brown hawk has flown over the cabin almost every day this week, and it's starting to creep me out.
20: What makes you say it's a hawk?
21: Well, it's always soaring high overhead. The bird holds its wings flat as a plank, and I hardly ever see it flap.
20: Well, it does sound like a bird of prey, Calvin. But tell me more about the wings. Are they broad and rounded like a red-tailed hawk, or long and straight like a bald eagle?
21: Well, now that you mention it, the guy's the right shape for a bald eagle. But like I said, the bird is brown, not bald. I can't see any white at all.
20: Ah, mystery solved. You're looking at a juvenile bald eagle. These birds take up to 5 years to get that classic white head and tail. Until then, young bald eagles are varying shades of mottled brown. I'll bet this youngster's getting the lay of the land. Your lakefront neighborhood included.
21: I guess it is kind of nice to get to know my new neighbors. Thanks, Michael.
20: Anytime, Calvin. 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I'm Michael Stein, Private Eye.
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23: The fiery subject of this new Hubble image may seem like it would be more at home in a Tolkien novel, but it is actually a nebula known as the Ring Nebula or Messier 57. Although this nebula is one of the most famous objects in our skies, more than 200 years after its discovery, astronomers are still unveiling some of its secrets.

0: Hello and welcome to another episode of the Hubblecast. Now there are many, many beautiful and very distinctive nebulae out there, and Hubble has imaged many of these over the past 20 years or so. Now one of the most famous of these nebulae is an object called Messier 57, also known by its more popular name, the Ring Nebula.
1: Fairly bright and close to Earth, the Ring Nebula lies just over 2,000 light-years away from us. It is a prominent example of a planetary nebula, where a dying star, like our Sun, has pushed its outer layers out into space. The nebula closely resembles the equally colourful Helix Nebula, which formed in the same way. Both are common observational targets and have been well studied by both professional and amateur astronomers for years.
0: The Ring Nebula was discovered in the late 18th century, but its true shape and structure have remained somewhat unclear until now. A team of astronomers has used the NASA ESA Hubble Space Telescope alongside existing ground-based data to explore the Ring Nebula in depth. The astronomers

0: Astronomers wanted to better understand the nebula's structure, its evolution, physical conditions, and motion. And it turns out that the Ring Nebula is not, in fact, very ring-shaped after all. From Earth's perspective, the Ring Nebula looks like a simple elliptical shape with a fuzzy boundary. But the new Hubble observations show clearly that the nebula is actually shaped more like a distorted donut. We're looking almost directly down one of the poles of this structure, with a brightly colored barrel of material stretching away from us.
1: Although the center of this donut may look empty, it is full of lower density material that stretches both towards and away from us, creating a shape a little like a rugby ball slotted into the donut's central gap. The space surrounding the nebula is turbulent and full of knotty structures that formed in the nebula's past. This new research disagrees with previous models of the Ring Nebula, which have suggested that the object has a less spherical shape.
0: If we were able to rotate the Ring Nebula by 90 degrees and view it side on, it has been suggested that it would actually look more like Messier 76, a nebulae also known as the Little Dumbbell. Now, these nebulae are formed of ionized gas from the atmosphere of a dying star. At the end of their lives, these stars throw off their outer layers and turn into very small, hot bodies known as white dwarfs, the final evolutionary stage of a star like our own Sun. Thanks to these new observations from Hubble, we now have a much better understanding of the true structure of the Ring Nebula. This is Dr. J, signing off for the Hubblecast. Once again, nature surprised us beyond our wildest imagination.

0: Caught up with Hubble, make sure to get the latest from the ground too. The ESOcast highlights the best of the European Southern Observatory and its powerful telescopes that observe from high in the Chilean Andes at the Southern Hemisphere's best known sites for astronomical observations.
1: Boy or girl? That's the first question we ask about new babies, new puppies, and newly found fossils. Fossils? Yep. Experts can tell if an ancient Egyptian mummy or a prehistoric human was a boy or a girl just by looking at the skeleton. Here's how they do it. The human skeleton offers insight into a person's life. It will show the signs of disease, malnutrition, and injuries, as well as aging and sex. Experts can identify a skeleton's sex by looking at two key areas, the skull and the pelvis. Male skulls tend to be larger than female skulls, with heavier bones and a larger brain case. On the face area, there are bigger brow ridges, thicker jaw bones and cheekbones, and the chin is more square than a female's chin, which is generally more pointed. On the other hand, well, not hand, there's the pelvis. The female pelvis is shaped like a wide oval bowl with a large opening at the top and a slightly smaller opening at the bottom. If a female has had children, the pelvis will also show this. The male pelvis is more narrow generally, and the opening at the bottom is more heart-shaped than oval. Experts also use this type of information during forensic investigations. While the eyes may be the window to the soul, the skeleton offers experts a view into a human life. This moment of science comes from Indiana University. There are hundreds more moments of science on our website at amomentofscience.org, where you can also view videos and sign up for podcasts. Our web address, again, is amomentofscience.org. I'm Yael Cassander.
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4: You're listening to The Naked Scientists, Chris Smith and Dominic Ford with you this week. Let's take a look at some of this week's scientific breakthroughs. Dominic, what have you got for us?
5: Well, a paper published this week in Nature shed some new light on the way that planets orbit their parent stars. Now, if you look at our own solar system, what you find is that all of the planets orbit in much the same plane. So if you were to make a three-dimensional model of our solar system, it would look a bit like a flat dinner plate with all the orbits of those planets in that dinner plate. And the Sun at the centre actually has its rotation axis aligned, so it's rotating in the same sense as all the planets are orbiting around it. And that's broadly what you might expect from our idea of how planetary systems form, because we think planetary systems form out of what we call protoplanetary disks. So you have a gas cloud which is collapsing down to form a star and its planets, and that collapses into a disk which will be rotating in some sense. And the planets and the Sun both ultimately derive their rotation from the rotation of that disk, which will be common to both the star and the planets.
4: So are there some systems where that's not the case then?
5: Well, it's rather curious, because the planets that we've seen around other stars have generally not followed this pattern. And most of these planetary systems have been quite odd because they've contained what we call hot Jupiters. So these are very large planets, about the size of Jupiter, but orbiting very close into their parent stars at about the distance of Mercury from our own Sun. So these are very hot, very massive planets. And curiously, they don't orbit in the same sense as other planets in the system or as the star rotates. And the question is our solar system unusual, or are these actually what most planetary systems are like?
4: But we know that our own Jupiter and Saturn, our giant planets, have moved around a little bit during the evolution of our solar system, but not on the dramatic scale of one of these systems where the Jupiter has moved right in close to the host star. So is it that movement that means that things are a bit mixed up and a bit different then?
5: That's right. Now, writing in the journal Nature, Roberto Sanchez-Odredo of MIT and his colleagues actually present the first observations of the orbits of some planets in a more normal system, a bit like our own solar system. And what they find is that it's actually very similar to our own solar system. This is the Kepler-30 system observed with the Kepler Space Telescope. And they find that the three planets in this system orbit in the same plane that the star rotates, and they can measure that using star spots on the surface of this star that they actually have the sensitivity to pick up. So it appears that it's only systems with these hot Jupiters close in which have these strange rotation axes. So that suggests these systems have some violent history that has both moved these planets in close towards their host stars and has also upset their rotation axes.
4: And I suppose we tend to notice them because those are the easier systems to spot, these big hot Jupiters, because they make the star wiggle a bit in a way that we can detect. And so we've tended to spot those ones first, and the more normal systems, like our own, are going to be a bit harder to spot, and therefore they haven't been studied as closely. So therefore, because we've got fewer of them to look at, we've concluded that we're a bit abnormal, when actually we're not.
5: That's right. This is a very young science. We have to remember the first planet around a star other than our own was only discovered in 1992. We've only been doing this for 20 years, and obviously we've picked up the most obvious planets, and those are the big ones close in.
4: Well, totally back down to Earth now. Dominic, let me ask you, do elephants purr?
5: I'm not sure.
4: Neither were the scientific community. There was an American lady who a number of years ago detected that African elephants were capable of producing infrasound. These are vibrations down below the threshold of human hearing. She says, when she made the observation, that she could tell that there was something coming out of these elephants because she could feel it, although she couldn't hear anything, and subsequently measurements showed they were producing sound waves at about 20 hertz. But how were they producing these sound waves? Were they doing it like a cat? And evidently some other animals, including genets, rabbits and maybe squirrels, also have the ability to purr. And purring is a very specialised process where nervous control coming down from the brain causes the vocal cords to actively open and close about 30 to 50 times per second. And this interrupts air flowing over the vocal cords, causing pulses of air, and so you get a buzzing noise at about 30 hertz. So do elephants do that? Or do they produce sounds in the same way that we produce sounds? And the way we do it is we just blow air at a certain pressure against closed vocal cords. If you imagine these two pieces of tissue pushed together, you put a pressure of air behind them, and at a certain threshold pressure, they pop apart. And as they pop apart and then come back together again, you're going to make a vibration, and that's how we speak and sing. Obviously, no one's going to stick a laryngoscope down an elephant's throat because they would probably be killed in the process. But also, how do you make the elephant oblige? Luckily, there's a paper actually published, it's in the journal Science this week. Researchers at the University of Vienna, Christian Herbst and his colleagues, they obtained an elephant that had died of natural causes at a zoo in Berlin. And they took out the larynx, they connected it to an artificial lung system, and they were able to pressurise the larynx, having closed the vocal cords and the elephant together. And they made electrical measurements of how closely opposed to each other the vocal cords were, as well as microphone recordings and also very fast photography of the vocal cords in action, so they could slow it down. And what they found is that by pressurising the larynx at about four times the pressure you need to drive human vocal cords, they started to produce a buzzing noise at about 16 hertz. So it's close to the 20 that you measure naturally. And so they conclude that the elephants are perfectly capable of making this low-pitched communication, and they use these very low frequencies to communicate over very long distances, because very low-frequency sounds are not attenuated or wiped away by travel through air in the same way that high frequencies are. So they are capable of doing this using just the normal behaviour of their vocal cords in the same way that we sing and talk to each other. They can't, though, rule out that elephants aren't also capable of purring were you to look at an alive, awake, behaving elephant. But there we go.
5: I could see that would be much easier than trying to stick your instruments down an elephant's trunk.
4: Of course, vets do that, but usually when the animal is anaesthetised, not when it's awake. And when it's awake, it needs to be awake to purr. I don't think they purr. Now, schistosomiasis. This is actually also known as bilharzia, and it's a disease that's caused by worms, and they grow for part of their lives in a species of aquatic snail, and they then infect humans that are exposed to water where those snails live. More than 200 million people are infected, and in the majority of cases, people carry the worms for many years. And this leads to damage to organs inside the person, including damage to their bladder and also to their liver. Adult humans eventually develop immunity to the infection, but for some reason, children don't. But now scientists have discovered why, and this could help us to develop a new vaccine. Kate Mitchell, who carried out this work while she was a PhD student at Edinburgh University, is the scientist behind the breakthrough. Hello, Kate. She's with us now.
6: Hello.
4: So how did you actually do this?
6: We took a fresh look at several decades worth of data that's been collected by many people looking at infection levels and antibody levels in different populations. And then we used new computer models that we've developed to investigate a number of different ideas that people have about how protective immunity develops to schistosomiasis. So we took a number of these different theories and ideas and used these to construct different models. We had almost 3,000 models in total that we looked at quite systematically. And then we ran millions of computer simulations to see whether the models could produce the patterns that we see in the field data.
4: What were the hypotheses that you started with? What sorts of questions or possibilities were you playing with or modelling when you started?
6: So one of the main ones we were interested in was there's a theory that it's only when the adult worms die that they release the right proteins that can stimulate an immune response. The worms live for several years inside humans, so that could be delaying the exposure. So we looked at that as one of our hypotheses, but we also wanted to check, well, what happens if actually those proteins are coming from other stages of the life cycle, so the infectious stage when you're initially infected, or the eggs that the worms lay. And we also weren't sure what's the effect of the protective immune response. Is it preventing people from becoming reinfected? Is it killing the worms directly, or is it stopping them laying the eggs? And it's the eggs that cause a lot of the damage that we see. So we looked at all those different combinations. There are also different ideas about the precise nature of the immune response, how long the worms live for, that kind of thing.
4: Where did you get the data to then test these theories against?
6: So we had several large field studies that our group at the University of Edinburgh has conducted in Zimbabwe over the last 20 years or so, data from different populations where we'd measured infection levels and antibodies in children and adults in those communities. We also used published data from Zimbabwe and other African countries going back as far as the 1960s.
4: So you had all these hypotheses, you'd built clever models that enable you to test all the possibilities so you know what the outcome should be if that possibility is right. You then compare that with the data and see if it fits the pattern you would expect if that hypothesis is true. What emerged as the thing that you think is the reason why the adults get the immunity eventually and then spit out the worms? Not really, obviously, they suppress the worms. I don't want to give anyone nightmares, but children don't. What's going on?
6: So we actually got a very clear answer, and it related to some of those theories that I outlined earlier, that the protective response, so the one that's actually protecting against disease, is triggered by proteins that are released when the adult worms die. And this is stimulating an antibody response. And what those antibodies are actually doing is preventing the remaining worms from laying any further eggs. And the reason why this is usually only seen in adults is just because it takes a long time to actually get enough of exposure for enough worms to die and trigger enough of a response for it to be effective.
4: Because the worms themselves can suppress the immune system, can't they? They sort of evade the immune system so that the immune system can't see. They're almost invisible, like cloaked to the immune system when they're alive. And it's only when they die then that cloaking device, for want of a better phrase, breaks down. And the immune system can see the worm, then makes a response to it, and that response is then effective at stopping other worms that are alive making any eggs.
6: Partly. So that was one hypothesis that we tested. Is it, are the worms just suppressing this protective response? And actually that wasn't really giving us results that were consistent with the data. So they certainly are suppressing some responses. I mean, there are all sorts of immune responses going on. There are a lot of inflammatory responses to the eggs. So we suspect the suppression is of an early response that would damage the worms. But this actually, the response that we're detecting here with these models, this protective response, is a different response that's just taking an awful long time to build up enough exposure.
4: If it takes a long time, what is the prospect then of being able to make some kind of vaccine that will make a child make that response so that if they are exposed to the snails in the water and the worm tries to infect them, it won't be able to?
6: It's probably partly a question of quantity and of identifying the correct proteins that you need to put into your vaccine to provoke the right response.
4: But this would suggest that it is possible. So if we can simulate what happens to an adult given enough time in a child, we would be able to protect a child potentially against bilharzia.
6: Yes, that would be the aim.
4: Let's hope so. Thank you very much. That's Kate Mitchell. She's now working at the London School of Hygiene and Tropical Medicine. She was talking there about the work she did towards her PhD when she was at Edinburgh University. And she published that, incidentally, this week in the journal PNAS. Yes. Anyway, tell us about this. There's a rash of papers, actually, this week, all on black holes.
5: That's right. This week, the journal Science have published a special issue dedicated to black hole research. And Rob Fender of the University of Southampton has reviewed what we know about the X-ray emission of black holes. Now, these are the collapsed end state of the lives of massive stars. These are stars several times the mass of our own sun, and when they collapse at the end of their lives, no force can overcome their gravity, and so the star just collapses down to a point, and nothing, not even light, can escape from that black hole. And we can make an estimate of how many black holes we think there are in our own galaxy, because we know how many massive stars there are, and they live quite short lives, only a few million years. So we think there are probably hundreds of millions of black holes in our Milky Way galaxy, of masses a few times the mass of our own sun. The problem is we can't see them, because not even light can escape from their surfaces, so they appear dark. We can only in fact see them when they interact with other objects in the galaxy, and the telltale sign is that you see X-ray emission from these black holes. And when you see X-ray emission from a black hole, what we think is happening is that there's a companion star close by that black hole, and material is being sucked off the outer envelope of that star and is then spiralling in towards this black hole, becoming incredibly hot and dense as it does so, reaching incredible temperatures of hundreds of millions of degrees, so that rather than glowing red hot, it glows X-ray hot as it falls in towards the event horizon of that black hole. Now, this is an incredibly violent process. It's really explosive. And so black holes don't tend to feed continuously off their companions. A bit of gas will fall onto the surface. It will spiral in. There will be an explosion of heat and X-rays, and that will actually blow material away from the black hole. And you may then have to wait several months or even several centuries for it to turn back on again.
4: But ironically, you are literally giving the black hole an X-ray, because the behaviour of the material falling in and the ejection of that signal towards us that we can register then enables us to wind back the clock and work out what must have happened to produce that. So it sort of indirectly gives us an insight into the structure of the black hole.
5: Yes, that is the only means we have of knowing how big the black hole is and whether it's charged or spinning, and other interesting questions we can ask. A very interesting question is whether these hundreds of millions of black holes are actually there. And the problem is, if they're only bursting, say, every few centuries, we've only been looking for a matter of decades. And so there are many of these objects that we just haven't seen yet, because they haven't produced one of these bursts. But the real question is how these relate to the supermassive black holes which are at the centres of galaxies. We think most galaxies have black holes at their cores which weigh millions of times the mass of the Sun. And we think these black holes are formed somehow from these much smaller stellar mass black holes. And we don't really understand how that process takes place.
4: So one black hole eats another black hole, becoming bigger in the process until you've got a sort of mega black hole. Or a macro black hole.
5: That would certainly work. The problem is the galaxy is a very large place, and the chances of one black hole colliding with another one in the vast emptiness of the Milky Way galaxy is tiny. So there must be some process that brings more mass to these black holes to help them get up to a mass of millions times the mass of the Sun.
4: And do we have any theories as to how this could have happened?
5: In fact, there was a paper just last week that was saying that in a very dense environment where you've got lots of gas, lots of friction, that disrupts the orbits of these black holes, and that can perhaps bring them together.
4: It's interesting stuff, this, isn't it? Thank you very much, Dominic. Now, with a roundup of the other science news stories that have been hitting the headlines this week, here is the Naked Scientist Martha Henriques with our Naked Scientist Newsflash.
7: A protein found in the brain of Alzheimer's sufferers has been shown to relieve paralysis in mice with the autoimmune disease multiple sclerosis, or MS. MS is caused by the immune system attacking the protective myelin sheath around nerve fibres in the central nervous system. One symptom is inflammation of the brain, which can result in paralysis. Lawrence Steinman of Stanford University reports in Science Translational Medicine.
8: We found in the multiple sclerosis brain a molecule called beta amyloid. This molecule has a famous and villainous role in Alzheimer's disease, where most scientists think it's the culprit at the root of the Alzheimer's dementia. So we attempted to find out what this molecule might be doing by going backward and seeing, okay, it's in the MS brain. What might it do in a mouse model of multiple sclerosis? To our great surprise, the molecule provided great benefit. Animals that were paralyzed became better, and the inflammation melted away in their brain.
7: Females outlive males not only in humans, but in many other species as well. According to research in The American Naturalist, this discrepancy could arise from the mechanism of inheritance of mitochondrial DNA. Damien Dowling and his research team at Monash University have identified mutations in fruit fly mitochondrial DNA that are harmful to males but not females.
9: What we did was uncover numerous mutations within the genes of mitochondria that cause males to age faster and live shorter lives than females. The existence of these mutations can be entirely attributed to a quirk in the way that mitochondrial genes are passed down from parents to children. While children receive copies of most of their genes from both their mothers and their fathers, they only receive mitochondrial genes from their mothers. The implication is profound. It means that evolution's quality control process only screens the quality of mitochondrial genes when they're inside of mothers. So if a mitochondrial mutation occurs that harms fathers but has no effect on mothers, this mutation will slip through the gaze of natural selection unnoticed.
7: Cuckoos famously parasitise other bird species by laying eggs in their nests and allowing the host species to raise them. Not only that, but cuckoo chicks have evolved to push out the host's own eggs in order to gain their foster parents' full attention. Cuckoos also mimic the appearance of predatory grey sparrowhawks, intimidating the hosts out of attacking the cuckoo. However, one host species, the reed warbler, can learn to recognise disguised cuckoos for what they really are and will mob them on sight. Research published in Science by Rose Thorogood of the University of Cambridge shows that cuckoos are now evolving a counterattack. A new disguise of a red-brown plumage helps part of the cuckoo population avoid reed warbler mobbings.
10: So we know that cuckoos are in a race with their hosts. We know from previous work

0: understand why this is exciting, is it means that they're sharing information amongst each other to try and beat their enemies, but actually in the process of sharing this specific information, it's in turn selecting for this new cuckoo disguise.
1: And finally, Aaron Johnson at the University of Pennsylvania has been exploiting a novel way to make robots better at travelling over rough terrain, by adding a tail. Research at the University of California, Berkeley, has helped understand how animals use their tails for enhanced balance and agility. Johnson has applied these findings to create a tail for Rex, a six-legged robot who was perfectly capable on flat ground, but needed a little extra help on rougher ground.
2: This has allowed Rex to be able to right itself when it's falling. Two examples. One is if you're sort of nose down, you're going to hit your face on the ground and maybe break a leg, but instead it kicks the tail and is able to land on all six legs safely. And then the other case, maybe you're starting out level because you're running off of a cliff, but as you run over the edge, you're going to start to pitch downwards. And so it's able to detect that, kick its tail up, and still land on its feet.
1: And complete with its new tail, Rex is now capable of safely falling nose first from heights of 2.7 times its own body length. You can see clips of Rex in action on our website at thenakedscientists.com/news.
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7: This is the World Industrial News for Monday, August 31st. Brought to you by Industrial Info Resources of Sugar Land, Texas. With conflict in the Middle East reaching the six-month mark, Qatar Energy told one of its largest European clients it wouldn't be able to deliver liquefied natural gas until at least November. Industrial Info Resources has monitored energy-related developments stemming from the conflict in the Middle East since joint U.S.-Israeli airstrikes took out top Iranian leadership in February. By March, Industrial Info was reporting that drone damage to the Ras Laffan North and Ras Laffan South facilities in Qatar led to a $20 billion repair bill and likely means supplies of LNG could be curtailed for at least 5 years. On Friday, Italian energy company Edison said force majeure was declared for five cargoes until early November, bringing the total for Edison to 29 since the conflict began. The U.S. now imports more than half of Venezuela's crude oil and is looking to make investments to increase production in the country, although whether oil companies are on board to establishing costly infrastructure, there remains an open question. 7 months after U.S. military forces arrested former Venezuelan President Nicolas Maduro from his compound in Caracas, various media reports suggested U.S. officials are working to secure deals to develop more than a dozen crude oil reserves. With natural gas prices on the rise and environmental regulations being struck down with some consistency, U.S. power plant owners may be second-guessing their decisions to convert coal-fired boilers to burn natural gas. Nevertheless, a handful of these projects are underway across the country, with dozens more on the books for the future. Although demand from either sector isn't growing at a particularly rapid rate, the packaging and tissue sectors represent the stable bedrocks at the moment for the U.S. pulp and paper industry. New build mill activity demonstrates this perfectly, as virtually all of the grassroots paper mills presently under construction in the U.S. are aimed at tissue and packaging products. Industrial Info Resources data show current U.S. construction of grassroots tissue mills adds up to more than $2.2 billion in investment. The largest planned solar power project in Europe has been awarded its final permit in a record summer of heat waves that has seen solar power break records. The Dama Solar Project in Romania, being developed by Resolve Energy, will have a generating capacity of 1,044 megawatts. Setup authorization has been granted by the Romanian Energy Regulatory Authority to West Power Investments, a special purpose vehicle for the project owned.

by Resolve Energy. For details on these and other breaking news, read the full stories at industrialinfo.com. I'm Christine Ramos, reporting for Industrial Info News.

0: A glimpse into the zoo after hours. 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
1: When the shades of night are softly creeping up across the gardens at the zoo.
0: Sure, you've heard of Night at the Museum, but what happens when all the animals get tucked in? 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

0: Ada was one of the most popular performers of her era, particularly for her duets with Billy Murray and Len Spencer.
1: Sleep well, Mr. Orangutan.
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2: This week on the Redshift Report, Ethel from Burnaby, Canada wants to know about quaking aspen trees. Me? I want to know if they're really the biggest living things on Earth. 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
2: Podcasting to you from Toronto, Canada, I'm Ken Dixon with the Redshift Report. Now, trees can get pretty big. I mean, really, really big even. You know, a few years ago, I got to visit a redwood forest just outside of San Francisco, and there were trees there taller than I've ever seen trees grow, and bigger, well, big enough that it would have taken a couple of us holding hands just to get around them. But supposedly, quaking aspen grow bigger, yeah, I think. Anyway, here at the Ontario Science Centre, Julie Jones is a researcher programmer. But before coming here, she studied forestry, she was a tree planter, she worked at a logging camp, all things that make her an excellent resource on big trees. Thanks for offering your help out, Julie.
3: No problem, Ken.
2: All right, let's get right into it. You know, quaking aspen are big, but to be honest, I've never seen a photo of one, you know, big enough that I couldn't wrap my arms around it. That'd kind of make me think that the redwoods are larger and that, well, I mean, there's lots of things out there, like whales, that are even larger than that. Quaking aspen, the biggest things on Earth?
3: Yeah, they are. And that does sound kind of peculiar, because when you look at that redwood, it's really big.
2: These are massive. I mean, this, like I said, this would have taken me and all of my friends holding hands even to just get around this tree. They're big.
3: Yeah, they are big. But the neat thing about quaking aspen, or what I'll probably end up calling a poplar, because that's the common name here, Populus tremulatus, for the tree geeks out there.
2: Okay, so they're the quaking aspen, I've heard trembling aspen, and you're saying poplar. It's all the same thing.
3: They're all common name, that's why we use the Latin one.
2: Okay.
3: So, but I'll probably call it a poplar. So poplars have this neat ability that, all trees, their roots grow within the first meter, really, between in the first meter of the ground. That's where most of the roots are.
2: Right, sure.
3: But with poplars, if the roots get really close to the surface and they heat up, another tree will start to grow.
2: Okay.
3: So now you've got a whole other stem, a whole other tree growing
2: So you get two tree trunks, but one root under them.
3: That's right. Now, normally what happens is those trees eventually grow larger and you have two of them and they separate. But in Utah, there's this tendency for the poplars there to stay connected. So there's a forest in Utah where all of these trees have grown. They've kind of suckered up from the roots.

0: system. Right. They're all still connected. So now you have like a huge number of trees that are all the same tree, all connected. That's what makes it the biggest living thing.
1: Are these really the same tree? I mean, if I was to like take the tree and do my little DNA analysis on this thing, these are identical trees?
0: They are all genetically identical.
1: They are like clones. Cloned trees.
0: They are tree clones. The cool thing, if you look out into a forest, because this happens quite a bit,
1: right?
0: If you looked out into an aspen forest here and you saw a bunch of trees in spring all growing their leaves at the same time, they're probably all clones of the same tree. So they're probably all identical.
1: So, right, okay, yeah. So fall comes around and the weather starts getting cold, and this is one tree. So this is one tree that's going to change color kind of at the same time. Even though it looks like, well, like this one in Utah, an entire forest. It is a forest, but it's a forest of one big tree.
0: The one in Utah is unique. It is one giant tree.
1: Okay, so this sounds kind of weird. Is this kind of the only plant that does this, or... You know, that what looks like lots of different plants are actually just one big one out there?
0: There's lots of plants that do this.
1: Okay.
0: There's different tree species that do it, but again, they separate into individual plants over time. They don't stay connected.
1: Right.
0: But strawberries actually reproduce this way as well. See, in a strawberry patch tends to be all the same strawberry. But there's a giant fungus.
1: A fungus?
0: Actually,
1: okay.
0: As well. Have you heard of the giant fungus?
1: I have not heard of a giant fungus.
0: So there's this giant fungus that they discovered in 1992. And it's a type of fungus that grows just under the surface. And they're actually there studying something completely different. But then they recognized that this had a unique fungal growth that was going on. They did some tests and went, hold on, these are all genetically identical. And then as they continued to look, they looked at this more at this fungus. They found out that it is like, you know, over 1,000, anywhere, I've heard estimates of anywhere between 1,200 and 1,600 football fields in size. All the same fungus growing.
1: Yeah, all right, that's kind of cool. And I think you've beaten my blue whale. I think the blue whale's like 140,000 kilograms, something like this, roughly. This sounds like...
0: It's almost 6 million kilograms when you put it all together. Oh, that's the forest is almost 6 million kilograms. This thing is probably a little smaller than the blue whale.
1: Right.
0: Because it's you know, not. I mean, it's a fungus.
1: It's a fungus.
0: It's pretty small.
1: It's pretty, okay.
0: But it's massive area that's kind of impressive that it covers.
1: Okay, I get it. Big, very, very big. There are plants, there are fungus, there is stuff out there. It beats any whale, the biggest living things on Earth. It kind of begs the question, if now that I've got the biggest stuff on Earth, what's kind of the smallest stuff out there?
0: Well, you know, that I guess the smallest, when you talk about living thing, would be some of the single-cell bacteria that's out there. It can be very, very tiny. But then it gets a little confusing, because then we have to define what is living and what is not when you start getting to that small, small sizes, because viruses are technically smaller. But there's an argument about whether they're actually living, so... It gets complicated when you get small.
1: Fair enough. Well, we did it from the biggest to the smallest, all in the span of a 7-minute podcast. Thanks for all the info, Julie.
0: No problem. I have to leave anyway.
1: And I hope you, Ethel, have learned a bit about quaking aspen out of all this. If you listening in have a question for me and the scientists here, whether it's big or small, visit redshiftnow.ca, click the Contact Us button, and send me an email. Until next time, I'm Ken Dixon with the Redshift Report. Remember, question everything, especially me.
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3: Here's a program from our archives. This month, throughout the Southeast, it's the season for tobacco auctions. Think of it as a dance between buyers and sellers, responding to the rhythm and the song of the auctioneer. I'm Jim Metzner, and this is the Pulse of the Planet.
4: My name is Bob Cage, and I've been auctioneering since about 1950. Whenever tobacco is being sold, I'm selling it somewhere.
3: When the selling gets underway, the auctioneer responds to hand gestures from the buyers in the audience, and then he sings out their offer, inviting other buyers to up the price. But a tobacco auction can go on for hours, and so the job of the auctioneer here is to entertain as well as sell.
4: Basically, some talking more. I prefer to sort of sing it. It's easier. And, you know, I put as much creativity as I can into it to try to make it interesting. It can get pretty boring, you know, if you just do the same old drone all the time. You develop your own style over the years. You know, if the more they enjoy it, the better the sale, the better the spirit. And that's what I try to do. I try to just sort of dance our way through it, you know. Most of the time that we get in a rhythm, they know when I'm getting ready to knock the tobacco out. They buy my rhythm.
3: For transcripts of this and other programs in our series, please visit our website at www.pulseplanet.com. We've been listening to a program from our archives. If you want to hear more, check out our podcast. I'm Jim Metzner, and this is The Pulse of the Planet.
5: This is The Engines of Our Ingenuity, made possible by the friends of KUHF Houston.
6: Today, we fold paper. The University of Houston's College of Engineering presents this series about the machines that make our civilization run and the people whose ingenuity created them. I linger after my history of technology class to chat with a student, Michael Adcock. Adcock has just handed in his term paper on a seemingly marginal topic. He's written about origami, the so-called Japanese art of paper folding. As he explains origami to me, his fingers work on a small square of paper. I'd never seen myself as an origami folder, but as he talks and as I skim read his paper, my childhood, dare I say, unfolds before me. The paper boats I sailed each spring in rivulets of melting snow, folded paper hats, folded gliders that got me into trouble in my grade school classroom, the paper water bombs we threw at one another in the hot summer. Today, I still like to fold paper swans with flapping wings. And as we talk, I remember how blank pages of paper lured me. I was dyslexic. Paper was little use to me as material to write upon. But paper, more than any other material, is foldable. Adcock suddenly hands me the figure he's been making. It's a clearly recognizable model of Alfred Hitchcock. He picks up another piece of paper. His fingers move again, and the conversation continues. The Chinese invented paper in 105 A.D. Paper spread to Japan in 538. The Muslims took up paper making in 704. Soon all three cultures were folding paper. The Japanese took origami the furthest. Their varieties of folded images became markers of castes. But wherever there was paper, people folded it. An odd thing goes on today. There's more paper around us than there ever was, but we see far less paper folding. The two-dimensional computer screen increasingly does our three-dimensional thinking for us, and origami is rigorously three-dimensional. It lures people who love to build in the rich space of their own minds. Jim Yao of the Texas A&M Civil Engineering Department saw the trap perfectly clearly. He learned origami as a child in Shanghai. He took it up again in the 1960s. By the 1970s, he was using it to lure exactly the kind of students he knew engineering needed. He used folded paper to demonstrate all kinds of structural principles to students, hungry for the chance to see in three dimensions. In fact, a lot of Euclidean geometry can be done in folded paper. When the English first translated Euclid into English in 1570, the book contained many small folded paper explanations pasted into the text. Origami was part of the story. In the 1930s, Adcock explains, one great Japanese origamist cataloged 50,000 of his folded shapes. Now origami is on the Internet, but there's a catch there. We still don't have workable means for explaining folds on a computer screen. That is still work for the human mind. Oh, here, says Adcock as I turn to leave. With a faint smile, he hands me a complex Joker's mask folded from a single 5-inch square of paper. I'm John Leanhart at the University of Houston, where we're interested in the way inventive minds work.
7: Hi, it's Robin Sharma. I want to welcome you to a podcast called Only the Curious Survive. I had breakfast this morning with a McDonald's executive, and we started talking about George Kohan. George Kohan is the man who brought McDonald's to Russia. We started talking about his leadership qualities and everything that he was doing to make a difference in the world, not only as a business person, but in terms of his sense of social responsibility and his work within Ronald McDonald House. And when I asked the executive I was having breakfast with, "What do you think is one of the things that makes George Kohan special?" He replied, "Well, he's really, really, really curious." And I asked him, I said, "What do you mean by that?" He said, "Well, he's also always asking questions. He's always curious. He's always interested." And, you know, I truly realized that great leaders ask a lot of questions. But let me put it this way. Great leaders, and you are a leader. If you consume oxygen, you are a leader. It's important that you lead without title, that you show up like a leader. So as a leader, it's important to ask why a lot. It's important to not be afraid of the new. It's important to be curious all the time. It's important to stay engaged, to stay open, to see the world not through a sense of judgment, but with a sense of interest. Again, it's so important to be curious. It's so important to be interested. And that's what the best of the best do. Part of being curious is a love of learning, a love of growth, a passion for renewal, and a passion for growing. Peter Drucker, the father of modern management, said this a little while ago. He said, "Every 3 or 4 years I pick a new subject. It may be Japanese art or it may be economics. 3 years of study are by no means enough to master a subject, but they're enough to understand it. So for more than 60 years I've been studying one subject at a time. And that's what's got me to where I've been." I think that's a very, very powerful thought. No matter how old you are, you want to keep on growing. And just imagine what your life would look like, not only within your career, but in your inner life, if every 3 years you picked a new topic to master, you picked a new topic to cause you to grow, you picked a new way to reinvent yourself. Only the curious survive. Let me give you some specific tactics that you can start to execute around to make sure that you stay curious so that you keep on growing and you keep on evolving as a leader. First of all, have conversations with weird people. What I mean by that is, if you usually have conversations with people who are business people, have conversations with people in a whole different area. And obviously, I'm not suggesting they're weird at all. But what I'm suggesting is, if most of the time you talk about business topics, have lunch with a chef at your favorite restaurant. Have lunch with a yoga teacher in your community. Take an artist out for a cup of coffee. But the more you can start getting involved in what I call cross-contextual learning, the more you're going to be surrounded by great ideas that will not only inspire you and keep you interested and excited and curious, but you can actually also get some amazing ideas that you can bring into your work life. Number two, in terms of a tactic to stay curious, expose yourself to new ideas on a relentless basis. If most of the time you're a steak and potatoes kind of person, go out for a Malaysian meal. If you usually read books like Fortune or Fast Company, and those are great magazines, read Dwell magazine. That's one of my favorite magazines. Or if most of the time you play hockey or you ski or you play soccer, try yoga. But expose yourself to new ideas. Keep on pushing the envelope. Keep on trying new things. Leave the safe harbor of the known. Third tactic I want to offer you in this podcast is take the time to study kids. I truly believe that kids, generally speaking, see the world through a set of eyes of wonder. And children are great models of curiosity. So watch kids. Watch how they play. Watch how they learn. Watch how they keep their minds open. Watch how they don't stay sticky to the past, but they're always living out of their imagination in the future. And then finally, take the time to engage in lifelong learning. We've got a lot of resources here for you on the website that will keep you inspired and keep you exposed to cutting-edge ideas on leadership and life mastery, and also take the time to read. I challenge you, do not go to sleep any night unless you've read for at least 30 minutes because, and you probably heard me say this before, but reading is having a conversation with the author. And by spending time with great minds, you will play a better game as a human being. And ultimately, that's what life's all about.
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8: Here's some of the stories trending this week at NASA. New data reveal that the interstellar asteroid that recently zipped through our solar system is rocky, cigar-shaped, and has a somewhat reddish hue. It's the first confirmed object from another star observed in our solar system and was discovered October 19th
9: by the University of Hawaii's Pan-STARRS 1 telescope team, funded by NASA's Near-Earth Object Observations Program. The telescope team named it Oumuamua, Hawaiian for a messenger from afar arriving first. The unusually shaped asteroid, which is up to a quarter mile long and perhaps 10 times as long as it is wide, may provide new clues into how other solar systems formed.
10: And liftoff of Delta 2 and NOAA's Joint Polar Satellite System 1.
9: NASA and the National Oceanic and Atmospheric Administration launched NOAA's Joint Polar Satellite System 1, or JPSS-1, from Vandenberg Air Force Base in California on Saturday, November 18th. JPSS-1 is designed to improve the accuracy of weather forecasts out to 7 days, using the most advanced technology NOAA has ever flown in a polar orbiting satellite to capture more precise observations than ever of our atmosphere, land, and waters. Our James Webb Space Telescope recently completed its final phase of cryogenic testing at our Johnson Space Center in Houston, a significant milestone in the telescope's journey to the launch pad. Expected to launch in 2019, Webb will study every phase in the history of our universe, starting with the first luminous glows following the Big Bang. The nearly 100 days of tests inside Johnson's historic Chamber A vacuum facility was designed to ensure the telescope functioned as expected in an extremely cold, airless environment akin to that of space. Dark features on Mars, previously thought to be evidence for subsurface flowing of water, may actually be caused by flowing grains of sand and dust slipping downhill, according to new research published November 20th in the journal Nature Geoscience. These features, called recurring slope lineae, or RSL, have evoked fascination and controversy since their 2011 discovery as possible markers for unexpected liquid water or brine on an otherwise dry planet. Evidence still suggests there are large deposits of water ice under the Martian surface, but not likely at or near the surface of the Red Planet. Astronauts aboard the International Space Station shared a traditional Thanksgiving meal in their unique home away from home.
11: Got some mashed potatoes, are always good for Thanksgiving. Joe's, I think, got some turkey.
12: Gotta have some turkey.
11: Paolo's cornbread dressing. And Sabo's got the candied yams. And so these are all things that remind us a little bit of home and kind of traditional.
9: Though far away from their families back on Earth, they share their special meal in an extraordinarily special place.
13: Happy Thanksgiving!
9: And that's what's up this week at NASA. For more on these and other stories, follow us on the web at www.nasa.gov.

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1: This is DW News, and these are our top stories. Iran and the U.S. have exchanged fire for the first time in a month. Iranian state TV released footage of what it said were missiles fired at U.S. bases in Jordan. Earlier, the U.S. attacked Iran's Larak Island, where it said it had targeted the Iranian military trying to deploy mines into the Strait of Hormuz. Over 900 people are now confirmed dead following devastating flash floods in the Himalayas. Officials in Nepal and China said almost 5,000 people are still missing. Rescue teams have been trying to reach hundreds of workers believed to be trapped inside blocked hydropower project tunnels. Bad weather and concerns about further flooding have hampered rescue efforts. One person has died and 15 are missing in the U.S. after a flash flood swept through the Grand Canyon. Dozens of people have been evacuated from the national park. The flooding wiped out bridges and sent large boulders down a river. Weather forecasters warn rain and thunderstorms could bring more flooding to the popular tourist destination.

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0: 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Become relevant to the customer again. Would better advertising have saved 8-track tapes? Or was it simply a technology whose time had passed? The marriage rate is declining in America, so why are jewelers surprised that engagement ring sales have declined by a similar percentage? Customized online news aggregators gather only those stories that each of us likes to read. So is anyone surprised that newspaper readership is waning? Now let's talk about your business. Is your marketplace changing beneath your feet? Move with it, or risk falling down. Roy H. Williams.
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3: Today is August 31st on Tidbits in Time, a tremendous day. Stay with me to hear about the irony of a trade union's role in the fall of communism. We'll remember a famous poet and author, speculate on the origins of Jack the Ripper, and introduce you to the 55th American to become a licensed pilot. All that plus, it's the birthday of an American actor you're sure to remember. Tidbits in Time is coming right up after this pause. It was on August 31st, 1980, that a Polish trade union was formed by workers in Gdansk, leading to the downfall of the communist government some 9 years later in one of history's greatest ironies. Solidarity, as it applies to the principle of unity, is a powerful force, as evidenced from ancient times reaching its pinnacle with the Tower of Babel, and is one of the messages implied by the phrase, "There is strength in numbers." On August 31st, 1827, Anna Bartlett Warner was born in Long Island, New York. She was the writer of several books and poems set to music. She and her sister, Susan Bogart Warner, also a writer, lived on the grounds of the U.S. Military Academy at West Point, across from her uncle, who had been a longtime chaplain there. Anna is best known for the song "Jesus Loves Me," which everyone knows, but you probably haven't sung aloud any time recently. On August 31st, 1888, the body of Mary Ann Nichols, the first of Jack the Ripper's victims, was discovered in London. There's speculation that he might have begun his spree earlier, as the servant girl annihilator in Austin, Texas, for a full calendar year starting in December of 1884, killing 8 young women before fleeing to England when the law started to close in on him. Were Austin's famous moon towers built and installed to foil Jack the Ripper? August 31st, 1887 saw the birth of Norman Prince in Beverly, Massachusetts. A Harvard Law School graduate and pilot, he formed the Lafayette Escadrille. Beginning in 1915, he recruited flyers to aid France in World War I prior to the U.S. joining. He's credited with downing at least 5 German aircraft and has a prominent resting place at the National Cathedral in Washington, D.C., where you'll notice a French flag on the wall to the right of the altar. It was on August 31, 1928, that James Harrison Coburn III was born in Laurel, Nebraska. He was in 70 movies and a huge number of television shows. His roles ranged from serious, as in Affliction, to humorous, like Our Man Flint. And that's goodbye to August on Tidbits in Time, and hello to September. Please be a good month and bring smiles, happiness, and good fortune to all our family and friends. For your very own email print version of Tidbits in Time, showing up every day for free in your inbox, just send a request to adrian@tidbitsintime.com. That's adrian@tidbitsintime.com. For Tidbits in Time, this has been Gene Vann.
4: I'm Alberto Bihar, and I'm one of the co-investigators on an international expedition called Wizard. Our destination was subglacial Lake Willens in one of the most remote areas of Antarctica.
5: 8 people took a dozen containers on sleds and pulled them with tractors for 10 days to get all our equipment to the subglacial lake. The camp consisted of a drilling platform, science labs, a tent city for sleeping, and a mess hall for dining. My part of this project was to develop a completely new instrument, a micro-submarine that could get deep under the ice and study the lake's characteristics. This amazing vehicle was mostly built by students at the Arizona State University, and it turned out to be about the size of a baseball bat. It could handle the depth of 1 kilometer of water. It had a high-resolution camera, some chemical sensors, and could talk via fiber optic all the way to the surface. Our system was made up of 2 parts, a mothership and a submarine. Here you see the deployment device that was connected to the mothership, and the sub is inside the deployment device. Here I am holding the mothership in my hands, ready for its first tests. You're looking into the borehole. It was 800 meters deep and 50 centimeters wide. That took 3 days to make. The borehole gave us access to a new environment. Everybody was incredibly excited to see the first images of a subglacial lake. Here you see the first image of the bottom of subglacial Lake Willens, a very fine sediment formed by the movement of the glacier over rocks. One thing that was surprising to us was the lake was actually shallower than we had measured. We expected to find 10 meters of water. In the end, it was 1.6 meters deep. By surveying the lake floor and the borehole with video, we were able to understand that the instruments that were going to be coming afterwards could safely make it into the lake. We were now ready to enter the next phase, which was sampling the water and looking for any new microbes.
6: We are at a cricket ground in Balham. Moles have turned the outfield into a maze of mud piles and holes overnight. The hosts today, the Balham Cricket Club, are busy repairing the ground so it's safe to use for today's game. Warm-ups will have to take a back seat at the moment. Welcome to everyday life in Germany's Cricket Bundesliga. On the edge of the ground, the guests from Bonn Cricket Club are doing some catching practice on a patch of mole-free grass. They've travelled 2 hours to get here today. The players have organised a fleet of cars at their own expense. Dilshan Rajuddin is captain and coach of the Bonn CC team. He's originally from Sri Lanka, where he played cricket as a professional. For him, adjusting to playing cricket in Germany took some time.
7: I find here, comparing to Sri Lanka, it's like level 4 playing in Germany. It's not in standard cricket, which I played those days in Sri Lanka.
6: The 27-year-old now lives in Germany permanently. In 2008, he started playing for the national team here. According to the rules of cricket's world governing body, the International Cricket Council, permanent residents that have lived in their new country for 4 years can qualify for the national team. Dilshan says that many of his teammates have problems getting time off work to train or even play in the league. Many of them hail from the subcontinent. Often they have low-paid jobs where they work at night and on the weekends. This is often because of language barriers.

0: barriers or difficulties in getting into the German job market.
1: Some people are like taxi drivers, some people are working in restaurants, working hard to earn some money, you know.
0: Most national team players are also struggling with this problem, says Brian Mantle, the general manager of the German Cricket Association, the DCB. Many of the players originate from countries where cricket is played at a much higher level. Now they represent Germany on a completely unpaid basis. So where are all the German cricketers? Well, Brian Mantle explains why there aren't more German nationals on the team.
2: Well, it's basically because Germans don't know what cricket is. I mean, they mix it up with other sports. I mean, I'm a big guy. I'm nearly 2 meters tall. And when people hear that I'm a cricket fan, they ask me how hard it is for the horse to carry such a big guy because they think it's polo or other people think it's croquet.
0: Few people know that cricket has been played seriously in Germany for well over 100 years. Initially, cricket matches here were organised by the German Football and Cricket Association, the forerunner to the world-famous Football Bundesliga, which we know today. But especially during and following World War II, cricket's popularity in Germany quickly diminished. It wasn't until the occupying British troops reintroduced the game that competition cricket was played again in Germany. These days, there are 80 cricket clubs nationwide. Most of the club players hail from overseas, while locals continue to struggle to identify with the sport at all. The DCB offers introductory courses across the country, but due to financial limitations, it's difficult to increase awareness, says Mantle.
2: We've had small successes, but it's a very long process. Amongst the younger population, this is changing much quicker than with the older generation. I think if you look at in 20 years' time, there will be a lot more German people called Schmidt and Müller, for example, who will be playing cricket.
0: Brian Mantle believes the key is for the sport to get more television coverage domestically, but there's also a need for sponsors to, amongst other things, provide better support to the national team. Following recent successes, the German side has climbed to 39th in the world rankings. At the ground in Bochum, the Bundesliga game between Bonn Cricket Club and Bochum has now begun. National player Dilshan is sitting padded up with his helmet on, waiting to go out and bat. Today, he's happy that most of his players are available, opting to play rather than head to work.
1: Playing cricket, you won't get here in money in Germany. If the players are getting paid, they would have much time to spend on cricket, and it would be more professional to develop cricket in Germany.
0: But the possibility of cricket reaching the same level of popularity as soccer is unrealistic in Germany, says Mantle.
2: I don't think there's anybody who's involved with German cricket who has that target. Our target is for people to know what cricket is, so that when I say to people I'm a cricketer, they don't ask me about the horse.
0: It sounds like a small wish, but it's one that will take a lot of work in Germany, a country that, as could be seen by the recent European Football Championships, clearly continues to worship football above all else. Andre Leslie,
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5: On today's broadcast, Seoul's Joint Response Team in Nepal sets off for the hydropower plant construction site where 9 South Korean workers went missing. Unification Church leader Han Ak-cha gets a 2-year prison sentence for colluding with the Yoon Sung-yeol administration to win administrative favors. And North Korea says its position remains unchanged and it will respond to Washington's continued hostile policies with the strongest measures possible. This is KBS World Radio News. I'm Daniel Choi. As efforts continue to locate the 9 missing South Korean workers in Nepal, the government's rapid response team in Kathmandu has set off for a ground search near the washed-out power plant construction site. We also hear from the site manager who was in the tunnel when the flood hit and has stayed in Nepal to assist the search and rescue mission. Our Bae Ji-yeon has more.
6: Helicopter footage taken by Seoul's joint response team in Nepal shows that the hydropower plant construction site, where 9 South Koreans went missing in last week's deadly flash flood, was unrecognizable on Saturday. On Sunday, the response team sought to operate 2 helicopters to locate the missing, but the plan fell through after the Nepali government refused permission due to inclement weather. But the joint response team was able to set off on Monday morning for a ground search operation at the construction site for the Upper Trishuli 1 hydropower plant, where the 9 South Koreans were working before they lost contact. The team said it will travel overland to the Betar area of Bidur municipality, about 70 kilometers south of the hydropower plant site in Rafsua. From there, the team will travel to the village of Amche, located some 2 kilometers away from the power plant construction site, and set up camp before making the trek on foot. Meanwhile, the manager of the power plant construction site spoke to reporters for the first time since being rescued on the condition of anonymity.
7: I'm devastated and heartbroken that there are some employees who can't be reached. I'm only thinking about how I can best assist with the search within the scope of my knowledge. The only thing on my mind right now is that I believe I know the conditions underground better than anyone else. So I plan to stay here and do my best to help the search team and government officials so that the employees who are still unaccounted for can swiftly return to their families.
6: An official with the government response team said efforts to conduct direct search and rescue operations are facing obstacles because the Nepali government has refused to accept foreign rescue teams. The official said the team has asked the Nepali military and police to concentrate their search efforts in areas where the missing South Koreans are likely to be located. Paju and KBS World Radio News.
5: Foreign Minister Choi Hyun held a phone call with his Nepali counterpart Shishir Kanal on Monday to discuss ongoing search and rescue efforts following the massive floods in Nepal. In their second phone call since the flash floods struck Nepal on Wednesday last week, Cho thanked the Nepali government for safely rescuing 10 South Korean nationals who had been stranded in the affected area. Cho then asked for Nepal's close cooperation to ensure the swift rescue of the 9 South Koreans who remain out of contact. In particular, Cho asked the Nepali military to provide support so that intensive searches can be conducted around the area where the 9 South Koreans are believed to have lost contact. The death toll from the catastrophic flooding in Nepal and Tibet has surpassed 900 on the Nepali side, while the number of people still unaccounted for exceeds 4,000. According to Nepal's National Disaster Risk Reduction and Management Authority on Monday, 903 bodies had been recovered from mudslide-hit areas, with 4,247 people missing. Authorities on both sides of the border are continuing search and rescue works in hopes of finding the missing. Across the border in Tibet, Chinese authorities last reported 16 deaths and 546 missing. Local and foreign emergency personnel, including tunnel rescue experts sent by South Korea, have converged on the disaster-stricken area to support search and rescue efforts. A Seoul court had handed down a 2-year prison sentence for Unification Church leader Han Ak-ja for colluding with the Yoon Sang-yeol administration to win administrative favors. The Seoul Central District Court on Monday sentenced Han to 1 year in prison for violating the Political Funds Act and 1 year for violating the anti-graft law. The court found Han guilty of colluding with former church officials to deliver 100 million won, or roughly $73,000, to then-Representative Kwon Song-dong of the main opposition People Power Party in January 2022. Han was also found guilty of gifting a luxury necklace and Chanel bags to former First Lady Kim Gun-hee through an intermediary while soliciting favors for the church in July 2022. Police have not been able to find the cause of death for a woman who was reported missing and was recently discovered dead on the southern resort island of Jeju due to the severity of decomposition. Hong Seok-ki, head of the National Office of Investigation, told reporters at the briefing on Monday that investigators are keeping all possibilities open as they examine the case. The victim, Chang Miran, was found dead last Monday at a palm tree farm near the accommodation facility where she was staying. Her boyfriend had reported her missing in May. This case has garnered significant scrutiny after it was revealed that a police officer closed the missing person's case without confirming her safety. Pyongyang says that in the face of Washington's continued hostile policies, its own position on responding to those policies with the strongest measures possible remains unchanged. The North's state-run Korean Central News Agency published a statement from the North's foreign ministry on Monday, making its stance clear in response to a comment on Wednesday from the U.S. Department of State reaffirming Washington's commitment to the complete denuclearization of North Korea. The ministry also denounced the U.S. for its plans to push ahead with Freedom Edge, its multi-domain joint military exercise with South Korea and Japan. The statement said the U.S. is carrying out a series of military provocations against the North, including aerial reconnaissance activities. Prosecutors are seeking the death penalty for Jang Yoon-gi, who is accused of rape murder in the death of a high school girl in Gwangju. Prosecutors made the request during the final hearing in Jang's trial at the Gwangju District Court on Monday, saying the crime was premeditated and brutal and caused immense suffering to the victim and her family. They added that Jang poses a high risk of reoffending if he returns to society. The prosecution has also added new allegations to the indictment, saying Jang planned to abduct the victim, preparing cable ties in advance and leaving the rear passenger door of his vehicle open. Rain will taper off in the southern regions Monday night, but parts of the central region will see rain accompanied by strong gusts, thunder and lightning through Tuesday. According to the Korea Meteorological Administration, the Chungcheong region will receive 30 to 80 millimeters of rain through Tuesday, with some areas getting more than 100 millimeters. The Seoul metropolitan area and Gangwon province could receive up to 60 millimeters or more. Hot and humid conditions will persist for the time being, particularly in the southern regions and on Jeju Island, where the perceived temperature is expected to rise to around 33 degrees Celsius. Tuesday morning lows will range from 20 to 26 degrees Celsius nationwide, while afternoon highs will range from 25 to 34 degrees, with Seoul reaching 27 degrees. And that's the news from KBS World Radio's News Center in Seoul. This has been Daniel Chan.

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2: This week, the compound behind the global household beverage that socially sparks creativity and inspiration. Catherine Holt.
3: During the 17th and 18th centuries, some of the most creative ideas in art, literature and science emerged from the coffee houses of Europe. The finest minds of the time gathered daily to imbibe coffee and discuss the ideas of the day. Runners were employed to spread news between coffee shops, so they became an inevitable hub of the community, and central to the spread of information and inspiration. Whether such social progress was a consequence of a meeting of minds, or the stimulating effect of caffeine, can't really be quantified. Perhaps it was a bit of both. I used to think of myself as the modern-day version of the coffeehouse intellectual. A good, strong cup of coffee was required to blow away the cobwebs and sharpen the mind, and the day could not possibly be started without one. But, a few months ago, I realised I was no longer drinking coffee to feel good. I was drinking it to avoid feeling bad. I realised I was addicted to the stuff. Addicted to such an extent that I took a cafetiere and a bag of my favourite coffee backpacking with me, because heaven forbid I should be without it even for one day. Enough was enough. I decided to give up this vice entirely. I sustained myself through the withdrawal symptoms, the headaches, the tiredness, the irritability, the aching muscles and joints, waiting for the promised land where I would sleep more deeply, be more focused, concentrate better, and no longer have to plan my holidays, or indeed my life, around the availability of coffee. I read about the evils of coffee on the internet, how it supposedly causes dehydration, indigestion, and most distressingly of all, cellulite. Most of these claims are not, however, backed up by science. Caffeine is a mild diuretic, but studies have shown that it actually has about the same diuretic effect as plain old water, so drinking coffee is unlikely to cause dehydration.

0: time, higher concentrations of adenosine build up in the brain. Adenosine is detected by specific receptors, and high levels induce a feeling of tiredness or sleepiness. The build-up of adenosine is therefore a trigger that we should rest or sleep to allow our brain to recover. So where does caffeine come in? Well, its structural similarity to adenosine means it can bind to adenosine receptors, but without triggering them. This prevents the receptors from detecting adenosine, and thus the signal for tiredness is not given. Surely, I thought, giving up caffeine could only be a good thing. It must be better for my brain to regulate itself without intervention. Caffeine is, however, a safe and socially acceptable drug. Almost every nation on earth has their favourite version of a caffeinated drink, from green tea in China to yerba mate in Argentina. The caffeine-containing kola bean has for centuries been used by the people of West Africa to increase energy. The Mayans in South America produced the earliest forms of hot chocolate from cocoa beans, which were so esteemed they were used as a form of currency. Coffee was first drunk in Ethiopia, where the coffee plant grows wild. Legend has it that a goat herder noticed that his goats became sleepless and excitable after nibbling at the berries on the coffee bush. After trying it himself, he experienced the same effects. Whatever the truth of this tale, coffee found its way to North Africa through Persia and eventually to Europe via Turkey. But why is caffeine found in so many different plants? Presumably it's not there to keep the plant awake. Actually, it's a natural pesticide that can paralyse and kill insects that feed upon the plant. The soil around coffee seedlings has also been found to be rich in caffeine. It is believed this may inhibit the germination of other coffee seeds in the vicinity, giving the seedling a better chance of survival. So, how is my caffeine-free existence? To be honest, I have mixed feelings. I enjoy the freedom of being released from my addiction, but I'm definitely aware that something subtle has changed in my brain chemistry. Scientific studies have shown that caffeine increases our capacity for physical work and may improve some aspects of mental performance, for example, memory and ability to focus. Sometimes I think that the caffeine-free me is lacking a little edge. I can't say I've noticed much difference in the cellulite either.
1: So a natural pesticide that may boost our mental performance. And let's not forget, it tastes oh so nice. I'm certainly craving a cappuccino right now. That was UCL's Catherine Holt with the chemistry of caffeine. Now, next week, you may want to avoid breathing in.
2: When you breathe it in, it decomposes, giving you a dose of carbon monoxide and depositing some nickel on your lungs. If you survive the first few hours, the nickel causes a form of pneumonia, coughing, breathlessness, extreme fatigue. This lasts for several days, often resulting in cardiovascular or renal failure and death. I was relieved to find the safety precautions in the lab were extremely rigorous.
1: And to find out the actual positive attributes of nickel carbonyl and the insight this brought to many aspects of chemistry, join Bernie Balkin in next week's Chemistry in Its Element. Until then, thank you for listening. I'm Meera Senthilingam.
3: Chemistry in Its Element comes to you from Chemistry World, the magazine of the Royal Society of Chemistry, and is produced by thenakedscientists.com. There are more compounds that count on our website at chemistryworld.org/compounds.
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5: Welcome to Diving Deeper, where we interview National Ocean Service scientists on the ocean topics and information that are important to you. I'm your host, Kate Nielsen. Today we will talk about some of the many recreation activities available in America's great outdoors, specifically our National Estuarine Research Reserves. From kayaking to boating to swimming and fishing, our nation's coastal waters are a great source of recreational opportunities. To help us explore this topic, today we will be joined by Laurie McGilvray. Laurie is the chief for the Estuarine Reserves Division with the Office of Ocean and Coastal Resource Management. Hi, Laurie. Welcome to our show.
6: Thank you. It's great to be here.
5: Laurie, to start our little chat today, can you remind everyone what an estuary is and why it's important?
6: Well, we like to say estuaries are where rivers meet the sea. And I guess if you're in the Great Lakes, it's where rivers meet.

0: meet the large water bodies of the Great Lakes. But it's really where there's mixing between that fresh water system that comes from the land and the salty ocean water from the sea or those big Great Lakes waters. But that's kind of how you think about it technically. Another way to think about it is probably many of your listeners have been to the coast. They've been to the beach, Ocean City, Maryland, or Atlantic City, New Jersey. And when you're going to the beach, oftentimes you're driving over a long bridge and there's this kind of marshy area as you look out both sides of the car. And that's an estuary where that sort of marshy area where the rivers come in and meet the sea. But that's not how all estuaries look. Some have mangroves in them. Some look a lot different, almost like the ocean. And it really just depends on where you are around the country.
1: Great. Thank you. So can you tell us, I mentioned this in my introduction, about the National Estuarine Research Reserve System and the role of your office, the Office of Ocean and Coastal Resource Management, with that system?
0: Well, the Estuarine Reserve System is a network of 28 coastal protected areas around the country that are set aside for long-term research and education. And it's under what we call the Coastal Zone Management Act that has a way of comprehensively managing coastal places. And it's a partnership between our agency and office, NOAA, and coastal states to really help with the protection and management of coastal areas.
1: So you mentioned that there's 28 of these reserve sites, and you said that they're kind of all throughout the country. Can you tell us a little bit about just, are they different? Are they kind of all the same?
0: Everyone is wonderful and different, absolutely. They're setting aside about 1.3 million acres of coastal lands and waters, but they can range in size from just over 500 acres in Ohio to 365,000 acres in Alaska.
1: Wow.
0: And so the range is not just in size. Each one is completely different in terms of size, the way it looks, and even the partners that we work with there.
1: So, Laurie, what is the purpose then of the reserves? You talked a little bit about some of the land that these encompass. Is it more that these sites are designated for conservation and preservation of coastal lands and coastal areas, or is it used more for research?
0: So certainly, estuarine research reserves conserve and set aside and protect really important habitat on the coast. But they are so much more than that. They are what we call living laboratories, places that reserve staff and other scientists can learn about these really important coastal systems. But we don't just stop there at learning about them. We have other really great ways of sharing that information with all kinds of different people, whether students and teachers or the public, and also what we call coastal decision makers. Those are the sorts of folks that may work at the county or city level or with state agencies that make decisions that affect coastal resources. Even a landscaper or a farmer can be a coastal decision maker in the way that they do things that affect coastal resources.
1: So, Laurie, from what we've talked about so far today and about the reserves, would you say are reserves like national or state parks that we might visit?
0: Well, it's funny you should ask that because some look a lot like parks. They may even seem in many ways like parks where the public can go and visit them and learn about them. But they really are so much more than that. Because they're set aside for long-term research and education, it isn't just about conservation or the kind of recreational experience that people can get there. It's really about that deeper understanding of why these places are important and then sharing what we've learned with all kinds of different people.
1: Thanks so much for everything you've done to kind of explain to us what the reserve system is like, how many reserves there are, where they're located. But let's go back to our topic today, which is recreation, and just talk a little bit about that. Can folks visit the reserves?
0: Absolutely. That's one of the important aspects of it, is the public has to be able to access these. Mm-hmm. These are a public resource. So most reserves actually have a visitor center, or an interpretive center, where the public can go. And you can actually go to our NERRS dot NOAANOAA.gov website and find out about where they're located and how to get there.
1: Laura, you just mentioned to us about visitor centers at some of the reserve sites. Do all of the reserve sites have visitor centers, or can you just tell us a little bit about what these are like?
0: Well, almost every reserve has some kind of visitor education interpretive center that's a way to introduce the public to the reserve. But the other cool thing about their facilities is they actually use them as a way to teach about different subject matters. So they may have exhibits in them that are very interactive. They may have trails and interpretive displays. And then some of them increasingly have used the way they design and build their buildings to teach about the things that are important for protecting estuaries. So they may have rain gardens or native plant gardens or other kinds of ways of building their buildings in a sustainable way with solar power or geothermal energy. It's really teaching the community about how to build and live sustainably.
1: And when you say teaching the community, I imagine there's a lot of good educational activities that go on at these visitor centers. Are they more activities that are geared towards like a K-12 classroom and a teacher kind of going in there with a student, or do the staff really interact with everybody and just families that might come through on a weekend? What kind of activities do they do?
0: Well, it varies from reserve to reserve, but in really all cases, they are interacting with formal education audience. So that's students, that's teachers. Some do a lot with students and have programs almost throughout the year. Others may spend more of their time training teachers, and then they can bring that information back in the classroom. But then, as I said, they interact with the general public, and I was just looking through different reserves websites and seeing the amazing things that they offer in the summer, and it's everything from guided hikes to seining, pulling a dip net to learn what's in the water, or bird walks early in the morning, or lectures from some of the scientists on what they're doing. So lots of really cool stuff to
1: Great.
0: Do at reserves.
1: I'm ready to get out there myself. Sounds wonderful. Thank you. So, Laurie, can you tell us a little bit about the staff that are at the reserves that are working out there for us every day?
0: Well, Kate, I have to say that the people that we work with in reserves are some of the most enthusiastic and dedicated people I've ever met. They actually don't work for NOAA. They're state or university employees, but we have a great working relationship. And so they range from the kind of people who are doing the science themselves to being educators to stewardship coordinators who are actually managing the land or removing invasive species. And then there's a whole nother group of folks that we don't necessarily think of as staff at reserves, but they're a really important part, and that's the volunteers. It's amazing at how much time people will give to working in the gift shop or leading tours and being docents at the program. And their level of dedication is amazing. I've actually met volunteers that worked in New Hampshire at the Great Bay Reserve, but they winter in Florida. There they were at one of our reserves near Jacksonville. So they're enthusiastic partners in the system as well.
1: Very good. It's good you have that strong network of people that are out there kind of helping to keep things going day to day. I'm sure that this also varies quite a bit by site, but what are some of the recreational activities that folks might be able to could engage in at some of the reserves?
0: Well, interestingly, I think all reserves have birds. So if you're a birder, reserves can just be amazing places to go experience and watch birds. But then a lot of them, too, because they're estuaries and water, you can get on the water and have experience kayaking, canoeing, being out in small boats. Some reserves actually do tours on the water. And when you're on the water, you can also do fishing or other kinds of activities.
1: And Laurie, because these are protected areas, as we've talked a little bit about, are there some things that people shouldn't expect to be able to do when they're visiting the reserves?
0: Well, probably like other protected areas or parks, removing plants or animals that are restricted, probably each of the reserves have some kind of restriction on that. But then there may be unique things to the sites that they may cordon off an area during a bird nesting season or turtle nesting. So there may be some restrictions, and really the best thing to do is contact the reserve directly and find out things that they do encourage folks to do and things that they might have more restrictions on.
1: Do you know approximately how many people visit the 28 reserve sites each year?
0: For the visitor centers, we think around 600,000 people visit the visitor centers, but that's really only a fraction of the folks who experience the reserve. We think there's well in excess of 1 million people who enjoy and experience the reserve, whether it's on land or on water.
1: That's wonderful. That's quite a number. So far, you've taken us through a lot of the different recreational activities that folks might be enjoying when they come and visit the reserves. My next question for you is more on the impact that the reserves have to the local economy, to that local just business community. How does the local economy and businesses in the community, how do they benefit from having the reserves there?
0: That's a great question. And I'd say probably in two ways the business community in and around reserves benefit from having a reserve in their community. The first way is really very directly in those businesses that enable the public to get on the water. So lots of reserves have eco-tour operators that may rent kayaks or boats or actually take people out to experience the resources of the reserve. And they're great partners with the reserve, and they work really closely. But then the second way is kind of an interesting one, where by bringing science to different businesses in the community, mm-hmm. they're actually fostering best practices that may have an economic benefit to the business. One example that comes to mind is landscapers around Rookery Bay in Naples, Florida. They were trained and had their staff trained and certified in application of fertilizers and how to have best practices in lawn care. And it actually ended up saving the company money. So really in two ways they're benefiting mm-hmm. the community.
1: That's wonderful. Thank you. I imagine that your answer to my next question has a lot to do with location and accessibility. But I'm curious, out of your 28 sites, what is the most frequently visited reserve site?
0: Frequently visited. Well, it does vary by probably proximity to urban areas and how accessible reserves are. So I would probably guess that the most visited reserves are, or among them, are the Guanatalamato Matanzas Reserve that's near St. Augustine, Florida.
1: Okay.
0: Or the Kachemak Bay Reserve in Homer, Alaska, which just has an amazing facility. Or perhaps the Tijuana River Reserve in San Diego, California.
1: And Laurie, since we have listeners from all over the country who tune into our podcast, and some of our listeners today might not be able to travel to a reserve site, is there a way that they can experience the reserves?
0: Well, one great way I might suggest is our more educational website, estuaries.noaa.gov, has a fantastic video collection. So there are both videos of that kind of tell the reserve story in total, but a lot of also little different snippets and clips. And that'll give you images and a sense of what reserves look like and what kinds of things happen there and what's important to the reserves.
1: Laurie, on a more personal note, and given your role, what is your favorite recreational activity at one of the reserves?
0: Well, you know, it's like asking me what my favorite ice cream is, or which one of my daughters is my favorite daughter. Those are really hard questions to answer. So I'd probably talk about two that I've spent the most time or really have the most personal experience with. And one would be canoeing at the Maryland Reserve on the Chesapeake Bay, Jug Bay. It's only about 20 miles from where we work mm-hmm. in Silver Spring. So it feels like it's the reserve in our backyard. And it's a beautiful system with wild rice and freshwater wetland plants and a great place to canoe. But then the other one that I have a real soft spot for is the Ace Basin Reserve in South Carolina, because I had the opportunity to spend some time there. And going out and seeing the wood storks flying across the reserve in the early morning and getting to look at birds is something really special.
1: Great. Thank you. And Laurie, my last question for you today. Do you have any final closing words to leave our listeners with?
0: Okay, you know, I might actually end where I started. And that's to hope that listeners really take the time, that we've piqued their interest, and that they'll learn something about estuaries. They're really special places, and I think often people think about the beach, but they don't necessarily think about those really wonderful places that are behind or near the beach. So I'm hoping folks will take the time to learn a little bit more, and then just get out there and visit them if you have a chance. They're incredible places. They're wonderful opportunities for learning. And you and your children can get really excited about science and the outdoors, and researcher reserves are just a wonderful place to do that.
1: Great. Well, thanks, Laurie, for joining us today on Diving Deeper and talking about recreation and our National Estuarine Research Reserves. To learn more, please visit the site that Laurie mentioned, NERS, NERRS.NOAA.gov. That's all for today's show. Remember, if you have questions on this episode or the National Ocean Service in general, you can contact us at nos.info@noaa.gov. And if you're on social media, don't forget you can find us. It's US Ocean Gov on Facebook, Twitter, Flickr, and YouTube. 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
6: Hi, my name is Ken Chisholm. I'm the director of the Science Working Group at Radio Newark. I'm retired now, but I spent my career in the chemical industry after obtaining university degrees in forestry, botany, and biochemistry. At Radio Newark, we're always on the lookout for people who have an interest in communicating stories related to science. There are so many stories right here in Newark. 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Thank you and have a good day.

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1: This is UN News Today with me, Daniel Johnson. The headlines. In Ukraine, at least 3,900 children have been killed since the start of the Russian full-scale invasion. Meanwhile, African nations pledged to train 3 million more health workers by 2035. And a Sahel success story, as land is reclaimed from the desert with a little help from the World Food Programme. In Ukraine, at least 3,900 children have been killed since the start of the Russian full-scale invasion in 2022. Latest data from the UN Children's Fund, UNICEF, shows that an attack on a busy shopping centre in Kyiv-Yuri, Dnipropetrovsk, on the afternoon of the 21st of August, killed at least 16 people and injured 23 children. According to reports, it was a so-called double-tap strike involving a second drone. Here's UNICEF's Victoria Milanes speaking to UN News from Kyiv.
2: This double-tap strike on a shopping center where many people go, including children, resulted in a high number of casualties. According to authorities, the death toll may increase following ongoing DNA testing of remains found at the site and reports of some people still missing.
1: Later the same day, an attack on the village of Tokarivka in the Mykolaiv region killed 3 children. Reports indicate that a drone hit a building housing shops, a post office and a pharmacy. According to the UN Human Rights Monitoring Mission in Ukraine, July saw the highest monthly number of child casualties since April 2022. 17 children were killed and 166 were injured last month, which is almost 50% more than in June. UNICEF representative to Ukraine, Anne-Claire Dufay, condemned the ongoing violence and called for an end to the attacks. Children are being killed and injured in their homes, in their playgrounds and in their communities. Schools and hospitals are being hit, she explained. The agency and partners provide emergency assistance to children and families affected by the war in Ukraine. This includes mental health and psychosocial support, in addition to work to repair school shelters to allow in-person learning as the school year starts. African countries have committed to train, employ and retain 3 million additional health workers by 2035 in a landmark effort to tackle chronic staff shortages and strengthen healthcare systems. The initiative was agreed by national representatives at a meeting of the UN World Health Organization, or WHO's, Regional Committee for Africa. The plan marks a shift away from simply training more doctors, nurses and other health professionals towards ensuring they can find jobs, build careers and remain in the communities where they're needed most, WHO said. It comes at a pivotal time for healthcare in Africa, which has only about 46% of the workforce it needs, with millions of people unable to access essential care. Without decisive action, the region could face a shortage of nearly 6.3 million health workers by 2035. And while hospitals and clinics remain understaffed across Africa, an estimated 1 million trained health professionals are unemployed, with more than half of newly qualified nurses, doctors and midwives unable to find work soon after graduating in several countries. WHO's latest Regional Africa Workforce Report found that nearly 46% of health workers intended to migrate. Poor working conditions and limited career opportunities were among the factors driving them to consider leaving. Countries are spending too little on restoring barren land, even though the economic cost is approaching a staggering $1 trillion a year globally. That's the stark message from UN Deputy Secretary General Amina Mohammed, who's been urging more action to combat desertification. At a high-level UN conference taking place in Ulaanbaatar, Ms. Mohammed highlighted how drought and severe winter weather had wiped out millions of livestock in Mongolia, taking away people's assets, income and means to recover. In the Sahel, meanwhile, communities are reclaiming their land from the desert with the help of the UN World Food Programme, WFP, and partners. The agency is working in Chad, Sudan, Niger, Burkina Faso and Mauritania to hold back the desert, which is advancing at a rate of 1 kilometre per year. Here's Mark Seppon, Senior Programme Policy Officer at WFP.
3: What is unique in the Sahel is that people are still very resilient. So we help the community, we develop a very unique expertise. So the spring wells is a technology that helps the water to be somehow canalised, and then we distribute it in in the area that we want to spray.
1: The project is a success story in a region where communities face extreme heat, declining rainfall and degraded land that impact farming and food production. Also partnering the project, the UN Environment Programme said that across the five countries, 50% of vegetation cover had been restored for 4.2 million people. Daniel Johnson, UN News.
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5: Your eyes say more than your lips ever could. This is Sandra Tinglow with the lowdown on science. Can your eyes reveal how much your brain remembers? Jordana Wynn and a Canadian team saw the potential. They tracked how many people, ranging from healthy young adults to amnesia patients, looked at pictures. No quizzes, no tasks, just look. Results? The eyes told all. As memory worsened, eyes became less curious. Their movements were less flexible and less unique in what they explored. Turns out, how we see the world can reveal how well we remember it. This could give doctors a new way to spot early signs of Alzheimer's disease. You just gotta know what to look for.
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7: Wile E. Coyote, billionaire. The Monday Morning Memo for August 9th, 2010. There's not a lot you can learn from the Roadrunner, but the coyote knows the secret of wealth. In September 1949, the coyote, Carnivorus vulgaris, built a catapult. But instead of launching him toward the Roadrunner, it launched him straight up into a stone outcropping. The coyote crawled out of the hole and went back to work. In December 1955, the coyote, Itabus almost anythingus, waited anxiously for the Roadrunner to come around a corner, then lit the fuse of a cannon. But instead of firing the cannonball, the entire cannon, with the coyote behind it, fired backwards into a mountain wall. Again, the coyote crawled out of the hole and went back to work. In May 1980, the coyote, Nemesis Ridiculi, climbed aboard a rocket, aimed it toward the Roadrunner on the opposite side of the canyon, and lit the fuse. The fuel and nose cone of the rocket launched out of the rocket hull, leaving the coyote sitting aboard that empty cylinder. He fell, annoyed, to the canyon floor. The coyote climbed out of the canyon and went back to work. Are you beginning to see a trend here? The coyote, inevitablius succedus, never gives up. The coyote is Santiago in The Old Man in the Sea. After 84 consecutive days of not catching a fish, the old man rises before dawn and pulls steadily on the oars until he is far beyond the sight of land. The coyote is Rowan of A Message to Garcia. Alone behind enemy lines, outnumbered thousands to one, Rowan never considers the impossibility of his mission, but doggedly attempts the ridiculous until he casually accomplishes the miraculous. The coyote is Quixote, foolishly committed to a questionable quest, paying his pint of blood daily without complaint, never wavering in his enthusiasm, never doubting he will ultimately succeed. When we were young and fast and invincible, the Roadrunner was our hero. Impervious to danger, the Roadrunner ran without tiring, scooted without fear, and beep-beeped coolly like a blue James Bond.
8: Meep, meep.
7: But as I look down now from this creaking tower of years, I see it was the coyote who deserved my admiration. That TV show was never about the Roadrunner. It was always about the coyote. The coyote was determined. Determined is a word much misunderstood. Obstinate people are not determined. They merely suffer from too much pride. Stubborn people are not determined. Stubbornness is willful ignorance. Determination is an unblinking willingness to pay the price as often as it must be paid. determination is never losing sight of your objective, no matter what happens to distract you. Determination is endurance. How about you? If failure appears without warning and throws you onto the rocks below, will you happily crawl out of that smoking crater and go back to work?
4: Broadcasting from the Star Campus of the University of Delaware, this is Radio Newark.
8: I knew I was stuck at this kid's house for the night. I decided to just go to sleep and get the night over with. But those guys came into the bedroom and got into a massive pillow fight. Let me tell you, it's not easy falling asleep when a sweaty little kid falls on you every 5 seconds. Even after the lights went out, Raleigh and his friends stayed up. A bunch of them snuck up on me to try and pull the hand in a bowl of warm water trick. Well, that was enough for me. I went downstairs to sleep in the basement, even though it was pitch black. I left my sleeping bag upstairs, and that was a mistake, because it was freezing. I think it was probably the longest night of my life. When the sun came up this morning, I found out the reason it was so cold. I was sleeping right by the sliding glass door, and some fool had gone and left it open overnight. That really stunk, because if I knew there was a way to escape last night, I definitely would have taken it. To read more about the sleepover, check out Diary of a Wimpy Kid, The Last Straw by Jeff Kinney. Explore new worlds and check out more cool books at your local library. 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
10: Hello, welcome to this week's Chemistry in Its Element. I'm Chris Smith. In this episode, we come face to face with the chemical dubbed the connoisseur's element. It's won a Nobel Prize as a catalyst, it's the muscle behind wear-resistant electrical contacts, and it might even help you to write nicely, unless you're a doctor, in which case you're probably beyond redemption. Here's Jonathan Steed.
11: Stop the proverbial man in the street and ask him what ruthenium is, and the chances are he won't be able to tell you. Compared to the sexier elements that are household names like carbon and oxygen, ruthenium is, frankly, a bit obscure. In fact, even if your man in the street was wearing a lab coat and walking on a street very close to a university chemistry department, he might still be a bit ignorant about this mysterious metal. It wasn't always that way, though. 20 or 30 years ago, whole generations of chemists did entire PhDs on the chemistry of the metals of the so-called platinum group, of which ruthenium is one. As one of that cohort of ruthenium chemists, it's my duty to spread the word about the element once described by one of the fathers of modern inorganic chemistry, Sir Geoffrey Wilkinson, as an element for the connoisseur. As I rustily recalled in response to the first question I was asked in my PhD exam, the name ruthenium derives from Ruthenia, the Latin word for Rus, a historical area which includes present-day Western Russia, Ukraine, Belarus, and parts of Slovakia and Poland. The name was first proposed by Gottfried Osan in 1828, who believed he had identified the metal. And the name was retained by Osan's countryman, and in 1844, ruthenium's official discoverer, Karl Klaus, in honour of his birthplace in Tartu, Estonia, at that time a part of the Russian Empire. Ruthenium's popularity in university chemistry departments in the latter half of the 20th century was in no small part due to the fact that it's relatively cheap. The rarity of the platinum group metals, which are often found together, makes them all expensive. But unlike platinum, rhodium and palladium, which have use in automobile catalytic converters, for example, ruthenium was historically not so much in demand. Indeed, for many years, the metals company Johnson Matthey operated a loan scheme where they would give aspiring researchers 100 grams or so of ruthenium trichloride to experiment with in the hope that chemists would find new uses for the material. The loan scheme operated for the pricier metals like rhodium as well, but only in little 5-gram pots. A nice feature of the loan scheme was that the chemists collected the metal-containing residues of their experiments and returned the resulting black, smelly sludge to the company for metals recovery. So, from the 1960s onwards, when the field of organometallic chemistry burst onto chemists' consciousness, a lot of people were doing a lot of research with the connoisseur's element. While it was a rhodium reaction that led the ever-colourful Wilkinson to rush around his lab, brandishing a foaming test tube and shouting, "Who wants a PhD?" It certainly seemed true that PhDs were to be had for nothing more than boiling up any of the platinum group metals with as many organic materials as possible and analysing the fascinating cornucopia of compounds that resulted. It turns out that ruthenium does indeed deserve Wilkinson's elegant description. While the element itself is an unremarkable-looking, rather hard white metal, it forms a vast range of interesting compounds that seem to have that perfect balance between reactivity and stability to make them generally useful but easy to handle. Like all of the platinum group metals, ruthenium complex is a good catalyst. Wind the clock forward to 2005 when Yves Chauvin, Bob Grubbs and Dick Schrock were awarded the Nobel Prize in Chemistry. for the development of the metathesis method in organic synthesis. This synthetic chemistry award was a real boost for the potboilers. And which of the platinum group metals is it that lies at the heart of Grubb's elegant catalyst system for this fantastically useful modern carbon-carbon bond-forming reaction? It turns out that it's a cool carbene complex of the humble ruthenium that gets it just right. It's this kind of niche application, just a little, in just the right place, that I think Wilkinson was talking about. In fact, the harder you look, the more you find just little bits of ruthenium stiffening the backbone of technology. Due to its hardness, ruthenium is used in alloys with other platinum group metals to make wear-resistant electrical contacts. And there is a vast amount of interest in ruthenium-based thin-film microelectronics, because the metal can be easily patterned. If you're a fan of fountain pens, then the chances are you have written with a ruthenium alloy. The famous Parker 51 fountain pen has been fitted with an RU nib since 1944, a 14-carat gold nib, tipped with 96.2% ruthenium and 3.8% iridium. Ruthenium compounds also have some nice optical and electronic properties. Like its lighter close relative iron, ruthenium readily forms a number of oxides, including some exotic oxygen-bridged multimetallic compounds. One such material, ruthenium red, is a dye used to stain negatively charged biomolecules such as nucleic acids in microscopy. Ruthenium complexes also have significant potential as anti-cancer treatments. One of my personal favourites in the zoo of exotic ruthenium complexes is the Crouts Tarby iron. Two ruthenium atoms surrounded by ammonia molecules and joined by a molecule of pyrazine. Imagine benzene, but with a couple of nitrogen atoms. This was the first genuinely delocalized mixed valence complex. From the overall charge, you know that one of the ruthenium ions has to have a +3 charge, and one has to have +2. But there's just no way to work out which is which. It behaves for all the world as if the two metals have +2.5 charges each, even though charges only come in units of one. This compound gave rise to a whole field of mixed valence chemistry and is part of the tremendously exciting field of molecular electronics today. So, when you think about chemistry and are watching yet another documentary on the vital importance of carbon or the hydrogen economy, spare a thought for the rare refined elements like ruthenium that are reserved only for the connoisseur.
10: So that's why I can't read my own writing. Perhaps BIC need to start incorporating some ruthenium in their rollerballs. That was Durham University's Jonathan Steed. Next time, to the stuff that's the bane of kettles and boilers everywhere. But there are some benefits too.
12: The calcium usually enters the water as it flows past either calcium carbonate from limestone and chalk or calcium sulfate from other mineral deposits. While some people do not like the taste, hard water is generally not harmful to your health, although it does make your kettle furry. Interestingly, the taste of beer, something dear to my heart, seems related to the calcium concentration of the water used. And it is claimed that good beer should have a calcium concentration that is higher than that of hard tap water.
10: And more importantly, an alcohol concentration of at least 10%. No southern softies around here, thank you very much. Karen Folds will be serving up the story of calcium on next week's Chemistry in Its Element. I'm Chris Smith, thank you very much for listening, and goodbye!
13: 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There's more information and other episodes of Chemistry in Its Element on our website at chemistryworld.org/.
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14: Welcome to the Science Update Podcast. I'm Bob Hirshon, and this is the podcast for February 9th, 2007. This week, we're going to follow up on last week's listener question about the appendix with the answer to a related question, and tell you why sitting up straight might not be the best idea. But first, Chelsea Wald has this story telling you why, to put it bluntly, you're not perfect.
15: Teach a robot to sink a free throw, and it will sink 100 in a row. Teach people, and even after years of practice, they'll still miss a few. Why? Neuroscientist Krishna Shenoy of Stanford University had macaque monkeys repeat a simple motion. He found that every time, their brains had to design the motion from scratch, and they never got it exactly the same. He notes that's very different from robots and computers.
16: Computers are explicitly designed not to make errors, but the price tag for that is that computers are very inflexible. They can only contend with a very small range of things compared to what even an ant can do.
15: He says the ability to adjust to many different situations somehow makes perfection in a single skill impossible.
14: Thanks, Chelsea. If you always sit up straight, you might be in for a lifetime of back problems. This according to Asim Bashir, a musculoskeletal radiologist at the University of Alberta in Canada. He and his colleagues used a new full-body MRI scanner to study various sitting positions.
17: Sitting up bolt straight 90 degrees with your back straight and your legs parallel to the floor increases the amount of pressure in your lower back, discs, and strain on your muscles and ligaments, and also causes squashing of the discs when you're in that position.
14: They found that it's much better to recline slightly with your knees well below your hips, creating a wide angle between your thighs and torso. That's hard to do in most office chairs, but Bashir says putting a wedge-shaped cushion under your back and raising the seat can help. Unfortunately, slouching, which is what most of us do, is still not a good idea. Next, scientists are warning that climate change could profoundly damage our civilization. Well, it seems like we wouldn't be the first. Justin Warner has this report.
18: Around the 9th century AD, two great civilizations on opposite sides of the globe collapsed, the Tang Dynasty of China and the Maya of what's now Central America. Coincidence? Perhaps not, according to paleoclimatologist Gerald Haug of Germany's National Geosciences Research Center in Potsdam. Looking back on 16,000 years of geological records, his team found that the fall of the Tang and Maya cultures coincided with a decades-long trend of increasingly windy winters and dry summers. Haug says the likely meteorological culprit was a shift in a global weather system called the tropical rain belt. As for the historical implications, Haug is cautious not to overstate them.
19: I don't think that we should view this in a way that those civilizations collapsed just because of climate.
18: That said, we do know that there were droughts and crop failures during the time of both civilizations' decline. And Haug says it's reasonable to suppose that famines and water shortages, in combination with crises of leadership, may have catalyzed the collapse of these great societies.
19: But if you think of today's world, if the monsoon system would fail and the rainfall would be reduced for just a few years, it would be still devastating for the people living there.
18: In fact, he suggests that modern civilization is so complex and interdependent that we may be even more vulnerable to dramatic climate change than the civilizations of the past.
14: Thanks, Justin. Are you still writing your New Year's resolutions? If so, you could be one of the estimated 15 to 20% of the population who's a procrastinator. University of Calgary professor Piers Steele has published a comprehensive analysis of procrastination in the journal Psychological Bulletin. He says procrastinators have a high level of impulsiveness and distractibility, and the problem may have a large genetic component. To take his procrastination test, visit www.procrastinus.com and don't put it off. Research published in the journal Cell concerns a rare gene that causes people to go to sleep and arise up to 3 hours earlier than normal. By inserting this gene into mice, scientists have discovered clues into the chemistry of our internal clocks. Their goal is treating sleep disorders and jet lag. Finally, Chelsea's got the answer to another listener's question.
15: Last week, we answered a question about the appendix, a vestigial organ left over from an earlier time in our evolution. Now, listener Bob Gildon of Alameda, California, writes to ask whether we have any other vestigial traits. We turned again to American University biologist Dan Fong.
20: Other examples of vestigial organs in human beings are the tailbone, for one. We no longer have a tail, but we still have a little bit stubby little bone in the back that indicate that sometime in the past we had a tail. Another good example would be the goosebump reaction that we have for increasing our size when we had hair, or of increasing thermoregulation when we were cold. But we no longer have body hair for that function, but we still try to erect it in the appropriate environment.
15: He says some also add wisdom teeth to that list. Like the appendix, they were probably more useful when our ancestors ate a plant-based diet. If you have a science question, call us at 1-800-WHY-IS-IT or submit it at scienceupdate.com. If we use it in the podcast, you'll win a Science Update mug.
14: Thanks, Chelsea. Remember, the free AAAS Family Science Days are imminent. 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I'm Bob Hirshon for AAAS
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21: Now the news. I'm Tian Lu. Chinese President Xi Jinping says China stands ready to work with Kyrgyzstan to better align development strategies and deepen exchanges of experience in governance. During talks with Kyrgyz President Sadir Japarov, the Chinese leader also expressed readiness to work together to deliver more tangible and accessible outcomes of practical cooperation and make substantive progress in building a community with a shared future. President Xi is in Bishkek to attend the Shanghai Cooperation Organization Summit and pay a state visit to Kyrgyzstan. He called on the two sides to diversify trade products and ensure the high-quality construction of the China-Kyrgyzstan-Uzbekistan Railway. He also said China and Kyrgyzstan should make joint efforts to build the Belt and Road Joint Laboratory and enhance cooperation in areas including artificial intelligence. President Xi voiced willingness to deepen coordination within the United Nations, uphold true multilateralism, and promote the building of a just and equitable global governance system. President Japarov said Kyrgyzstan is willing to deepen ties in areas such as connectivity, technological innovation, and energy. Following their talks, the leaders signed a bilateral treaty on permanent good neighborliness, friendship, and cooperation. While in Bishkek, President Xi also met with Uzbek President Shavkat Mirziyoyev, Mongolian President Ukner Kurosuk, and Russian President Vladimir Putin. Kyrgyzstan is hosting the SCO Summit as the organization marks 25 years since its founding. Kyrgyzstan's rotating presidency focuses on sustainable peace, development, and prosperity. Yang Chenxi reports from Bishkek.
22: This year is a big year, and experts expect three broad areas to be discussed. First is, of course, security, which will remain the core of the SCO. Now, secondly, experts expect this year's SCO to also have a focus on practical cooperation, areas like trade and connectivity, agriculture, energy, and artificial intelligence. Last but not least, leaders are expected to get together and look for ways to build on the consensus and results reached by the 2025 Tianjin SCO Summit, which laid out a strategic blueprint for the organization in the next 10 years and also established several new cooperation platforms.
21: Authorities in Xinjiang have dispatched heavy machinery to assist the rescue efforts following a mudslide at Jilong Port in Xizang. The equipment includes flatbed trailers, ground mats, and cranes. The vehicles will help clear roadblocks and restore access to National Highway G216. Authorities aim to reopen the vital artery, ensure the smooth passage of relief supplies, and facilitate ongoing search and rescue operations. At least 16 people have died in the disaster that struck the port along the China-Nepal border last week, with more than 540 missing. Experts believe the mudslide was triggered by an ice rock avalanche at a high mountain glacier in Nepal. Local authorities have resettled residents, and an expert team from China's National Health Commission is providing psychological counseling. The mudslide in northern Nepal has killed at least 919 people. Chinese experts are in the area to assist in rescue efforts. China's foreign ministry said the government has delivered a first shipment of 50 metric tons of relief supplies to Kathmandu. The Nepali Foreign Ministry said the government has maintained close communication with its neighbors and the international community, adding that Nepal has received generous support from countries and partners, including China, India, Japan, and the United States. Canadian trade unions have struck a tentative deal with General Motors on investment in the automotive sector. They reached that agreement despite an impasse in the trade dispute between Canada and the United States. Analysts say the move underscores the resilience of North American supply chain integration, adding that U.S. automakers are reluctant to walk away from their Canadian production footprint entirely. In tennis, Chinese player Wu Yibin is into the second round of the US Open for the third time in his career, following a straight sets win over Adam Wharton. Meanwhile, Novak Djokovic struggled with physical problems on his way to a five-set defeat to Mariano Navon. Chinese players posted mixed results in women's singles. Wang Xinyu reached the second round while Zhang Shuai suffered an early exit. And that's the news. I'm Tian Lu.

0: 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I'm grateful for your interest and hope that you enjoy the station very much. To learn a little more, you can check out our website at radionewark.org and perhaps even sign up for our newsletter there. Thanks again. Have a great day.
1: It sometimes seems that there are two groups of people, scientists and the rest of us. Well, I'm actually a scientist, so I mean the rest of you. Scientists explain how the natural world works, and they will liven up a party occasionally by citing pi to 14 digits. They're deductive and at times irritatingly logical. But these impressive traits aren't limited to us. You can be deductive and irritatingly logical, too. Coming up, our monthly look at critical thinking from Big Picture Science, with tips for thinking like an egghead from some surprising places, Africa's savanna and London's Baker Street. It's Skeptic Check, your inner lab coat. Being a scientist is hard, let me tell you. When I was getting my degree in astronomy, I had to sit through classes on mathematical methods of physics and path integrals in the complex plane. Not that much fun. We learned the pitfalls and the procedures of the scientific method, hypothesis, experiment. And then we would go to endless colloquia so that we could sit through presentations that were about as transparent as plywood. The less comprehensible, apparently, the better.
2: So on this chart here, I've illustrated the ladder.

0: stars?
1: Well, they begin as a big gas cloud. They condense into a star. They do their shining thing for millions of years, sometimes billions of years, and then they die.
0: Those are the scientific terms, huh?
1: They are. Those are the technical terms.
0: Well, you heard it from the astronomer. I'm Molly Bentley. Welcome to Big Picture Science, produced at the SETI Institute, where scientists investigate the origin and nature of life. This is our monthly look at critical thinking on Big Picture Science, Skeptic Check. Now, there's this idea that scientists are somehow so much smarter than the rest of us. But scientists have the advantage of being trained in deductive reasoning, and so that's really what sets them apart. And if you can figure out how they think the way they do, well, that can help you with so many things you do. And not just when you're thinking about applying lattice Boltzmann simulations to understand fluid dynamics. Astute reasoning is useful when you're negotiating with a teenager, for example.
2: Dad, yesterday you said that if I clean my room, I could borrow the car. And come on, I totally cleaned it. Also, Ray's parents said they'd buy him a car when he turned 16. I'm already 16 and I don't have a car. Come on, you're getting off easy. Also, I need $50 for jeans and I'm thinking of getting a tattoo of a serpent.
0: And instruction in critical thinking can come from some surprising places, from the African savannah or the streets of 19th century London. It's Skeptic Check, your inner lab coat.

0: Okay, I've got my short list here for what it takes to be a scientist. Insatiable curiosity, cognitive excellence, an intuitive feel for quantum electrodynamics, pens, pocket protectors, and a lab coat. Also, the patience to spend years getting single drops of yeast into these petri dishes.
1: Did you do a lot of that as an astronomer?
0: Not too much. I usually put the yeast into my bread-making machine.
1: I'm amused that it's pocket protectors, plural. Did you need one for every shirt?
0: Yeah, no, I have more than one shirt, contrary to what you may think.
1: Okay. Well, being a scientist needn't be so hard. Indeed, it wasn't always so, nor should it require a long white smock. Now that is the sound of a scientist, says Louis Liebenberg. If we were to imagine that those walking sounds are that of an African animal tracker, tracking antelope or any number of critters in the desert, there is a lot of rich information that a tracker can deduce solely from the prints left behind.
0: And for that reason, ancient animal trackers of 100,000 years ago may have been the first scientists, says Louis Liebenberg. He's the co-founder and executive director of CyberTracker Conservation. CyberTracker is software that his nonprofit has developed to collect large quantities of data about savanna animals and their habitat, and that software was put on portable devices and given to African game trackers. The interface was designed for people who cannot read or write so that these African trackers can use it and contribute to scientific research.
1: Louis, when did you first have the idea for CyberTracker?
2: I was actually tracking with Kalahari hunters who still hunt with bow and arrow. And it occurred to me that they were actually gathering enormously detailed and very complex information based on animal tracks and signs.
1: What animals were they tracking?
2: Well, actually a whole range. I mean, obviously the large antelope like kudu, gemsbok, eland would be their favorite prey species, but they go right down to small rodents, foxes, genets, cats, tracking lions, and so on.
1: So you were tracking in the Kalahari Desert with these trackers, and what occurred to you?
2: I was working on this hypothesis that the art of tracking may be the origin of science itself. And if that is the case, then there's no reason why we shouldn't be able to employ traditional trackers to do scientific research and wildlife monitoring.
1: So you're with these trackers and you realize that they're gathering enormous amount of information from these animals, about these animals, just from their tracks. What kind of information were they gathering?
2: And just remember, these are tracks and signs which are often very obscure. They're sometimes very faint. You know, they could be windblown. So these are not always very clear footprints, and yet they can tell not only the species, but they can tell if it's male or female. They can tell if the animal is becoming tired or whether it's limping. They can tell whether it's walking, whether it's running or galloping. So you can get a huge amount of behavioral information that are not only species-specific, but in the case of, say, for example, when they're running down a kudu in the persistence hunt, they actually identify the particular individual kudu from its footprints.
1: I can understand how

0: Now, you might be able to deduce that an animal was galloping instead of walking, okay, because that would be the distance between the prints, perhaps. How can you tell if an animal is male or female by the tracks or whether or not it's limping and injured?
1: Well, usually your males are usually heavier animals. They're more stocky, so the particularly the front feet are usually broader than those of the female. So you have to first tell whether it's the front foot or the hind foot and then whether it's male or female.
0: You were testing a hypothesis, and that hypothesis was that animal trackers were the original scientists. And when you say original, we're going back maybe about 100,000 years to when most of humanity were hunter-gatherers. Is that right? Is that what you mean by the original scientists?
1: Yeah. Essentially, when trackers look at tracks and signs, you can't actually, firstly, you can't see the animal, and you can't see what it was doing. So you have to visualize processes that can't be seen, that are indicated by tracks and signs. So you're making hypothetical causal connections between sometimes very sparse signs, and even sometimes there are gaps in the trail where they go over hard terrain or through thick vegetation, where you interpret the behavior of the animal, then you make predictions as to where the animal was going, and then you go look for animal tracks further ahead where you expect to find them. You're also interpreting the tracks in terms of context of the entire environment. So you know there's a waterhole ahead. So you have to, by knowing the animal, you can think like the animal and then predict where the animal is going.
0: And how are those skills and those abilities like that of a modern-day scientist? Can you compare the two? Because some of it is, you could say, it's just logical thinking.
1: Well, essentially, one needs to make a distinction between what I call inductive-deductive reasoning and hypothetical-deductive reasoning. Inductive-deductive, that is just making generalizations. You just learn, well, the sun comes up every morning, so it's going to come up tomorrow morning. But that doesn't actually explain why the sun is coming up. Now, an example of hypothetical-deductive would be, well, the sun appears to come up every morning because the Earth is rotating around its axis. Now, that's a hypothesis, okay? So if you imagine back in the old Greek times, with that hypothesis in mind, a philosopher would be able to make a novel prediction. He would be able to predict that, hey, but maybe if I go to the North Pole, the sun won't come up every morning. In other words, you've now made a novel prediction of something that may not have been seen before, and then you can actually go out and test it.
0: And that is the basis of science, that you come up with a question, you gather some data on it, and you test your hypothesis.
1: Yeah, and important to know that the hypothesis itself is not out there. It's created by the human imagination. In science, say, for example, in a theoretical science like physics or in astronomy, you can't actually see particles. You see particle tracks, basically. You see signs of particles, and then you create a hypothetical model of what it is that caused these signs. Okay? In the same way, animal trackers, they can't actually see the animal, and they can't see what the animal was doing. So they have to create in the imagination a hypothetical reconstruction of what they think the animal was doing that will explain the signs that they are observing.
0: It was when you were with trackers in the Kalahari Desert and you were testing this idea that tracking, animal tracking, is the origin of science, or animal trackers were the first scientists, that you had the idea for Cyber Tracker, which is a bit of software. So how did that idea come about, and then what happened with that idea?
1: What I thought of basically is that if we could somehow capture the information that these trackers are gathering from animal tracks and signs, it could be of enormous value for scientific research or even for nature conservation. The problem being that your best trackers can't read or write. So what we needed to do is to create a tool that would enable non-literate trackers to record and capture very complex information. So our first prototype was on the old Apple Newton, which had a touchscreen, and we hand-wired it to an old Garmin GPS. And then I basically drew little icons, little black and white pictures of all the species of different behavior of animals and so on and so on. So for each screen, you basically, the tracker simply had to select from a selection of little pictures, which they could identify with. So just by going from one screen to another, they could capture the species, how many animals, what were they doing, were they drinking water, were they feeding, what plant were they feeding on. And then when they save the data, it then automatically takes a GPS. We were able to capture very, very detailed information
0: Louis, when you gave these African trackers these devices that had the cyber tracker software on them, you were giving them to people who were non-literate. They weren't able to read. So how did they react when they had a modern handheld computer? Did they look at it with wonder, or did they adapt to it quickly as the teenager here would?
1: Well, actually, the irony is that the trackers adopted the handheld computers long before the scientists did, because there were no innate prejudice or technophobic fear of the technology. They just took it and they just used it. I mean, it was just like water off a duck's back. For them, whether they interpret visual tracks and signs on the ground or artificial signs on a computer screen is logically equivalent to them.
0: How widespread is cyber tracker software being used?
1: Well, it's difficult for us to get exact numbers. We're just a small non-profit and the software is being downloaded freely. But what we do know, it's been downloaded more than 80,000 times in more than 200 countries worldwide.
0: So it's gone beyond Africa. And with the African trackers, could you give us some examples of how these African trackers are able to provide information that, say, a conservationist or someone who wasn't trained in tracking would not be able to extract from the environment?
1: I think one stunning example is the project we had in Odzala National Park in the Congo, where they were gathering tracks and signs on everything from small antelope to right through to lowland gorillas and elephants and so on. And then in 2003, when the first Ebola outbreak impacted on that area, they were then able to retrace their steps, do patrols on areas that's been covered before, and comparing the data from before and after the outbreak, firstly, they could tell the impact of the Ebola on chimpanzees and gorillas. Like the gorillas, about 80% of gorillas were killed off by that particular epidemic. But furthermore, from an index of abundance of the tracks of the small dacre and the bush pig, they could see that a drop in numbers indicated that the dacre and bush pig were also being killed by Ebola, which is not known before. And given that the dacre is one of the antelope that hunters live on, that's a very obvious vector for passing Ebola from wild animals into the human population. And on two instances, we were able to warn health authorities about the Ebola outbreak even before it got into the human populations.
0: So you're doing environmental monitoring with the people who understand their environment intimately. But I wonder, is there any ethical dilemma in using the information that trackers use to map their own knowledge? Is there any ethical dilemma with turning that over to outsiders and sort of extracting from native people their wisdom and then giving it to another community to use?
1: Well, generally the advantage of tracking is that if you compare it with, say, traditional knowledge of medicinal plants, where pharmaceutical companies, once they've identified a medicinal plant, they can extract the active component, make a generic drug, and the communities get nothing out of it. But with tracking, you can't actually steal the skill from the individual. So it's generally beneficial to the individual trackers because it's creating jobs and it's providing employment, particularly now in times when hunting and gathering is no longer a viable way of subsistence.
0: How is it providing employment? Are they paid for this work?
1: Yeah. Even in the central Kalahari, that's been off and on, but they get, say, pay 100 pula per day to go do a track survey.
0: 100 pula?
1: Yeah, that's roughly $10. But in communities where most communities are on the edge of starvation, it's actually quite a lot of money.
0: Sounds like the idea that you had and you've been developing, and one of the reasons you developed Cyber Tracker, is the idea that anyone can contribute to scientific research, no matter what their level of education or whether or not they're literate.
1: Yeah, in fact, I mean, so my central hypothesis got two implications. Firstly, that we can actually employ traditional trackers to do science. But furthermore, if scientific reasoning is an innate ability, it also means that citizens themselves can create hypotheses, they can test their theories, they can end up writing scientific papers and publishing them in peer-reviewed journals.
0: And is that the case with these animal trackers, that they're writing up theories and publishing them in journals?
1: Well, in fact, we have actually, in 1999, we've published a it's a small little paper. It wasn't peer-reviewed, but nevertheless, it's co-authored by two non-literate trackers and myself and Justin Steventon, who developed the software. It's a paper on rhino feeding behavior, and that was published in the journal Pachyderm that, by the way, challenged an assumption made by a PhD rhino specialist at the time who would only come into the area for 10 days to study rhino feeding behavior. And the tracker challenged that and said, no, but that's nonsense because the rhinos would be feeding on different species of plants in different seasons.
0: And did you show them the paper with their names listed at the top there?
1: Their names are listed as co-authors, and they got the copies of the papers and so on. So, and I mean, for me, that was a huge breakthrough. I think it's the first academic paper that I can think of that was not only co-authored by non-literate trackers, but where the trackers actually produced the hypothesis and then independently, without supervision, gathered the data to demonstrate the hypothesis.
0: Although if they're illiterate, they can't read the papers, but then they wouldn't be the first ones that were unable to read a scientific research paper.
1: But at least we could show them the graphs and so on, so they and we could explain to them the contents of the paper. And obviously they can see the data themselves on the computer screens, on the maps and so on.
0: Louis Liebenberg, thank you so much for speaking with us.
1: Thank you.
2: Louis Liebenberg is co-founder and executive director of CyberTracker Conservation and an associate of human evolutionary biology at Harvard University. We reached him in Cape Town, South Africa.

0: Coming up, he doesn't actually have a degree in science, but Sherlock Holmes still applies logical reasoning to solve difficult cases. What this celebrated Baker Street detective can teach us about thinking like a scientist. Next.
1: It's Skeptic Check from Big Picture Science, your inner lab coat.
2: 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Newark.
3: Today is August 31st. Let's take a look back at today in rock and roll history. 1958. Ricky Nelson kicks off his musical concert career by appearing at Steel Pier in Atlantic City, New Jersey, where he sets an all-time attendance record for the venue by performing in front of 44,221 people over 2 days.
4: I believe gonna steady with nobody else but me.
3: 1963, Be My Baby by the Ronettes debuted on the singles chart.

Same day in 68, Decca Records releases the Rolling Stones' Street Fighting Man. In the U.S., many radio stations refused to play it based on what were perceived as subversive lyrics. 6 years later, 1974, the Rolling Stones released the LP, Goat's Head Soup.

1976, George Harrison is found guilty of subconscious plagiarism of the song He's So Fine in writing his hit My Sweet Lord. He would eventually pay the copyright holder, Bright Tunes, $587,000 in damages.

0: 1985. 20 years after it originally topped the UK chart for Sonny and Cher, I Got You Babe was a number one hit all over again for UB40 and Chrissy Hynde.
1: Babe, I got you, babe. I got you, babe.
0: 2010, Elton John and Leon Russell issued If It Wasn't for Bad, the first single from their upcoming collaborative album, The Union. Yeah.

rock and roll birthdays on this date. 1931, Buddy Holly and the Crickets member Jerry Allison, born in Hillsboro, Texas. Van Morrison, born George Ivan in 1945 in Belfast, Northern Ireland. Singer, songwriter, and vocalist for The Byrds, The Flying Burrito Brothers, and later Firefall, Rick Roberts, born in 1949 in Florida. Squeeze guitarist and singer-songwriter Glenn Tilbrook, born in 1957 in Woolwich, South East London, England. And Go-Go's drummer Gina Schock, born in 1957 in Baltimore, Maryland. And that's a look back at August 31st, today in rock and roll history.

0: At the tone, we've reached the top of the hour. WIZULP, Newark. 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
1: Thanks for listening. This is the Public Square from the American Policy Roundtable. Our host is Dave Zanotti, and I'm Wayne Shepherd. Dave, we're picking up a phrase out of the news these days called Chamber of Secrets. Where does that, that rings a bell. Where does that come from?
2: Yeah, don't blame me. I don't want the copyright questions with J.K. Rowling and the Harry Potter series. That's a title of one of the books and the Harry Potter series, and Washington Post used it in an op-ed piece talking about Donald Trump's Chamber of Secrets. And, I mean, you got to kind of laugh out loud. If you know anything about the film and the parallels, there are none. Here we're talking about static boxes that can't eat anybody or hide the sorcerer's stone. Though it's interesting because the same Washington Post was the organization that leaked the idea that there were nuclear documents that were involved, which does beg the question if it would be a violation of federal law to be housing top secret nuclear material documents, then would it also not be a violation of federal law to leak information about those documents? But again, I guess that's in the eye of the beholder. This is not a veiled attempt to be smarmy or snide or smart alecky about Donald Trump. Look, we don't know how this whole thing's going to come out. We really don't. We do know that what's at stake were 20 boxes of paper. And the last time I checked, most of America's deepest, darkest trade secrets are not something you can easily remove or that belong in the National Archives. So it does beg the idea, the notion that we're really being balanced here in any of the media coverage about this. But we will eventually find out.
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3: Profile America, Tuesday, August 31st. The 1950s may be recalled for many now quaint things, but it was also a decade with antecedents for our current technological pursuits. On this date, 66 years ago, William G. Cobb of the General Motors Corporation demonstrated the world's first solar-powered car. This 1955 vehicle didn't take the world by storm because it was a model a mere 15 inches long. A solar-powered car that could actually be driven was unveiled in 1960. It was a 1912 Baker Electric car that was fitted with nearly 11,000 individual solar cells on the roof to power the vehicle. Now, a fully practical solar-powered car remains a goal. But manufacturing automobiles, mostly powered by internal combustion, is a domestic industry that earns over $104 billion annually. Profile America is in its 25th year as a public service of the U.S. Census Bureau.
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5: From the Second Street Dreams Audio Network, this is Staccato, quick notes dotting the classical music landscape. I'm Judlin Gibson. Now that the Oscars are over, there's room now to tell you about the winners of some of those other awards. Namely, former Westlake High and UT football player Justin Tucker. Tucker, currently a kicker for the Baltimore Ravens, put his UT music degree to good use by winning the Super Bowl-associated NFL Talent Contest. Then there's the Grammy win for the Houston Chamber Choir.
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5: 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At Staccato, I'm Judlin Gibson on Radio UR.
8: 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Today's topic is, why do we celebrate 4th of July the way that we do? Now this question, why do we celebrate 4th of July the way that we do, might seem like that it has a simple answer. We celebrate it because that was the day of America's independence. But honestly, a lot of times in history, we find out that celebrations of historical events often have almost no bearing to the actual history themselves. Take Thanksgiving. We imagine pilgrims and American Indians sitting around enjoying a large bird. But they wouldn't have eaten that. They would have had seafood, crab, and other things because that was the diet of the Atlantic Northeast. The memory of Thanksgiving has become quite distorted of the historical reality of Thanksgiving. We call this in history invented traditions. But 4th of July is unique in that the celebration of 4th of July started very close to the actual event. Let me take you back to the history. 4th of July has been a federal holiday in the U.S. since 1941, but the tradition goes back to the American Revolution itself. As you might know the story, in June 1776, representatives of the 13 colonies who were fighting the revolutionary struggle weighed a resolution to declare independence from Great Britain. The Continental Congress voted in favor of independence on July 2nd, and 2 days later, its delegates adopted the Declaration of Independence. Interestingly enough, the idea for the festivities of 4th of July date back to even before July 4th itself. On July 2nd, the Continental Congress voted in favor of the resolution for independence on a near unanimous vote. The New York delegation abstained, but later voted affirmatively. John Adams wrote to his wife Abigail that July 2nd, he thought that would be the day to celebrate in the future, will be celebrated by succeeding generations as the great anniversary festival. And the celebration should include pomp and parade, games, sports, guns, bells, bonfires, the illumination from one end of this continent to the other. Well, the vote for actual independence did take place on July 2nd, but because it wasn't formally adopted until July 4th, July 4th became the day that was celebrated as the birth of American independence. The forms of celebration that we have today, festivities, fireworks, date back to the colonists' celebrations of the king's birthday, which traditionally included the ringing of bells, bonfires, processions, and speechmaking. But during the summer of 1776, some colonists celebrated the birth of independence by having mock funerals for King George III, kind of like Guy Fawkes Day in a way, in order to symbolize the end of the monarchy's hold on America. These new festivities included concerts, bonfires, parades, and the firing of cannons and muskets that were accompanied by the first public readings of the Declaration of Independence, which began immediately after its adoption. Philadelphia had the first annual commemoration of independence on July 4, 1777, while Congress was still occupied with the war. Fireworks themselves also date back to the beginning. We might think that fireworks are used to commemorate lines from the national anthem of bombs bursting in air, but it actually goes the other way, where the use of fireworks to celebrate the 4th of July predate the national anthem. Before the Declaration of Independence was even signed, John Adams envisioned fireworks as part of the festivities. When I mentioned the first public celebration in 1777 happening of July 4th, the Pennsylvania Evening Post noted that in Philadelphia, the evening was closed with the ring of bells, and at night there was a grand exhibition of fireworks, which began and concluded with 13 rockets to symbolize the colonies, held on the commons, and the city was beautifully illuminated. The paper noted that everything was conducted with the greatest order and decorum, and the face of joy and gladness was universal. Fireworks also lit up the sky in Boston the same year. The use of fireworks, they're not particular to the 4th of July. Fireworks may date back to ancient India, but modern fireworks seem to have come to the West by way of China. Many fireworks were simply repurposed military munitions, which formed during the invention of gunpowder in China around the 12th or 13th century, and they were fired for entertainment rather than to frighten or kill the enemy.
9: Fireworks may have been used along the Great Wall to signal other regiments that the Mongols or other nomadic horsemen were on the attack and that other troops needed to come quickly. During the Renaissance, fireworks became popular in Europe, and they were used in nationalist and imperial celebrations by figures like Peter the Great and Louis XIV, who loved to have fireworks at his many balls that took place at Versailles. Beyond fireworks, the spirit of Independence Day spread during the American Revolutionary War. George Washington issued double rations of rum to all of his soldiers to mark the anniversary of independence in 1778 and 1781. This was several months before the American victory at Yorktown, where Massachusetts became the first state to make July 4th an official state holiday. Americans continued to celebrate Independence Day after the Revolutionary War in ways that allowed the new nation's emerging political leaders to address citizens and create a feeling of unity. By the end of the 18th century, the two major political parties, the Democrat-Republicans and the Federalists, began holding separate Independence Day celebrations in large cities. The celebrations spread as the nation itself spread across the continent. Townspeople would come together and celebrate with oratory, picnics, processions, games, contests, military displays, and of course, fireworks. The celebrations became even more common after the War of 1812 with Great Britain. In the midst of citizens wanting to come together and fortify their civic unity. The 4th of July only became a federal holiday in 1870. In 1941, the provision was expanded to grant a paid holiday to all federal employees, right on the cusp of World War II. In the 18th and 19th century, the 4th of July was a political holiday more than it is today, because the question of American independence and not being threatened by European colonization was still something that worried politicians and citizens alike. That threat disappeared by the 20th century, and the 4th of July shifted from a political holiday to a national holiday and a symbol of patriotism. Now, if you are in the United States and if you are celebrating the 4th of July, remember that the holiday that you are celebrating largely took its form at the very beginning of independence. One of the very few cases in history where a celebration of an event is actually pretty similar to how it was celebrated when it first began. I want to mention one more thing before wrapping up. 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

0: Today is August 31st on Tidbits in Time, a tremendous day. Stay with me to hear about the irony of a trade union's role in the fall of communism. We'll remember a famous poet and author, speculate on the origins of Jack the Ripper, and introduce you to the 55th American to become a licensed pilot. All that plus, it's the birthday of an American actor you're sure to remember. Tidbits in Time is coming right up after this pause. It was on August 31st, 1980, that a Polish trade union was formed by workers in Gdansk, leading to the downfall of the communist government some 9 years later in one of history's greatest ironies. Solidarity, as it applies to the principle of unity, is a powerful force, as evidenced from ancient times reaching its pinnacle with the Tower of Babel, and is one of the messages implied by the phrase, "There is strength in numbers." On August 31st, 1827, Anna Bartlett Warner was born in Long Island, New York. She was the writer of several books and poems set to music. She and her sister, Susan Bogart Warner, also a writer, lived on the grounds of the U.S. Military Academy at West Point, across from her uncle, who had been a longtime chaplain there. Anna is best known for the song "Jesus Loves Me," which everyone knows, but you probably haven't sung aloud any time recently. On August 31st, 1888, the body of Mary Ann Nichols, the first of Jack the Ripper's victims, was discovered in London. There's speculation that he might have begun his spree earlier, as the servant girl annihilator in Austin, Texas, for a full calendar year starting in December of 1884, killing 8 young women before fleeing to England when the law started to close in on him. Were Austin's famous moon towers built and installed to foil Jack the Ripper? August 31st, 1887 saw the birth of Norman Prince in Beverly, Massachusetts. A Harvard Law School graduate and pilot, he formed the Lafayette Escadrille. Beginning in 1915, he recruited flyers to aid France in World War I prior to the U.S. joining. He's credited with downing at least 5 German aircraft and has a prominent resting place at the National Cathedral in Washington, D.C., where you'll notice a French flag on the wall to the right of the altar. It was on August 31st, 1928, that James Harrison Coburn III was born in Laurel, Nebraska. He was in 70 movies and a huge number of television shows. His roles ranged from serious, as in Affliction, to humorous, like Our Man Flint. And that's goodbye to August on Tidbits in Time, and hello to September. Please be a good month and bring smiles, happiness, and good fortune to all our family and friends. For your very own email print version of Tidbits in Time, showing up every day for free in your inbox, just send a request to adrian@tidbitsintime.com. That's adrian@tidbitsintime.com. For Tidbits in Time, this has been Gene Vann.
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2: Hi, this is Stephen Cherry for IEEE Spectrum's TechWise Conversations. Aspiring job applicants are advised to sell themselves, but few have ever taken that to heart the way that Philippe Dubost did a couple of months ago. He took his resume and turned it into a website that looked exactly like an Amazon product page. Under product details, he listed the languages he speaks, English, French, and Spanish, his aptitudes, such as his programming skills, and the 3 degrees he has, including his master's in management from Toulouse Business School and an MBA from the University of Dayton here in the U.S. Under shipping, he wrote, "This item is available for shipping anywhere in the world." And for average customer review, he gave himself 5 stars and linked to a detailed listing of his past employment positions, just like a resume would. There were some personal details. The product dimensions was his height, 186 centimeters, and he listed his best marathon time, 3 hours and 22 minutes. One touch I particularly liked was, only one left in stock. Order soon. It was more than an idle exercise in creativity. The work he sought was as a web product manager, so he was proving that he could sell anything on the web, including himself. The idea, in other words, was to get the world's attention, and it did. Millions of page views, tens of thousands of Facebook likes, a feature story on CNN.com, The Huffington Post, Time Magazine, Slate, and all over the world, including Batnagas Today in the Philippines. I thought we'd hear from the man himself how he did it, how it's working out, and what advice he has for the rest of us. Philippe, welcome to the podcast.
3: Yes, hi, Stephen. Thanks for having me.
2: Your last full-time job was as an account manager until 2011. How did it end?
3: Well, it ended well. I mean, I was everything was going well there, but I had this growing desire to start a company of myself. So that's why I decided to quit and start my startup, actually.
2: Tell us about that.
3: So, yes, my startup, it's called Apart Info. Essentially, it's like a TripAdvisor for apartments and neighborhoods. And it enables people to write and read reviews, well, about neighborhoods and buildings. So, let's say people could see if the apartment they're going to move into has a very loud neighbor or that kind of problem.
2: So, what led you to seek full-time employment again?
3: Well, I think, although it was great starting my company, I think I really now want to focus on the product. And maybe one thing that was a little bit frustrating with starting my company was we were only the two of us, me and my engineer co-founder. So I had to take care of course, a bunch of things, PR, communication, and a little bit of engineering, a lot of stuff, and product. And so I think it was frustrating not to be able to focus more on product. And looking backwards, I think I could have done a better job if I had been more focused on product. So that's what I want to do now.
2: So, you know, in the film Working Girl, Melanie Griffith's character, Tess McGill, recalls the moment she got the idea of the big financial deal that she spends the movie putting across. She was reading the gossip page called Page Six of a local newspaper when she remembered another story she had read recently, and together they suggested the deal to her. What was your Page Six moment?
3: Well, it was last December. I took the decision that I wanted to start looking out for a new job. And, well, the idea of going back on job boards and sending resumes and just crossing fingers for somebody to call me back, I think all that idea was killing me. So I needed to do something different. And yes, do something different. So at first I started playing, messing around with LinkedIn a lot, connecting, finding, you know, getting a foot into a few companies. And then I was applying at various companies, including Amazon. And I think that's how the idea came out because, well, then it sounded kind of natural to make a product out of a resume, you know, a resume out of a product instead. If you look at a product page on Amazon, it has a title, it has photos, description. So it seemed pretty natural.
2: So how has it worked out? You know, it's not enough to get the world's attention. You need the right attention from the right people. Have you gotten that?
3: Yeah, that's a very good question. I've received about more than 1,000 emails from people around the world, about 150 emails from companies or entrepreneurs or individuals offering work opportunities or projects. But really, regarding my field and my interest, I would say about 20 or 30 were really relevant and right into my target.
2: Well, it's the page itself is very detailed and very clever. You even created a logo that mimicked the Amazon one, right down to the little orange swoosh. What were the trickiest parts of putting the page together?
3: The trickiest part, aside of the graphics, because although really the graphics are not very hard, I'm really not that good at graphic design. I think what took me most time was the meaning and the content, trying to find a meaningful and playful text or content for every part of the page. You know, looking at like the packaging, removing the normal packaging text and putting that ship from Paris with a breathable packaging, all those little stuff. Yeah, I think I gave it time.
2: Yeah, you did. The resemblance to an Amazon product page is uncanny. You even have a frequently bought together list of this item, of Philip DeBost, web product manager, and then also ASICS gel cumulus 14 running shoes by ASICS, presumably your favorite shoe, and airline tickets. It's quite a level of detail.
3: Yes, it was really fun to do, actually, yes. And I wanted to show my personality a little bit, you know, with the hobbies and the running and the travels, because I think that besides qualifications and experiences, personality and the cultural fit with a company matters more and more.
2: Your product page was very clever, of course, but why do you think it suddenly caught on in the way that it did, over a million page views and all of that attention?
3: Well, while it is a big surprise, and I really never expected or meant that, maybe a few things that played in my favor. Well, first, the Amazon. Amazon is a very powerful, renowned brand. Everybody loves Amazon. There's a survey that came out a few days ago that says that it's now the number one trusted company in the U.S. Besides, it's worldwide, so everybody in the world knows what an Amazon page looks like. So I think immediately it was familiar to everyone. Then another thing might be a detail, but I think it had an impact too. The photo I put on the resume. The main picture is some, I'd say, random picture of me. I realize I'm not even well-shaved or, you know, it's just this random guy that looks a little bit friendly. And I think that's why people liked it. It's not top-notch over the top in a suit with a tie, or it's not teenage guy either. I think it played to, like, gain trust and friendship of people. And then one last thing that's trivial, but it's really key. I did the resume in English. Had I done it in French, of course, it would never have had the same impact. So whether you want it or not, really do things in English. I mean, I'm talking to potential job seekers that would try to get attention. English is the language of business, and definitely in IT.
2: Yeah, you told CNN that the whole project made you realize how important personal branding is. How important is personal branding?
3: Well, I think personal branding is really, of course, getting more and more important along with differentiation. When I think of my field, you know, internet and all that kind of things, everybody nowadays can do many stuff. Everybody has a master's degree. Everybody has some experiences. So I think it's really about showing different skills, showing something different to catch attention. Yeah, to humanly connect with someone at a company that would think, oh, well, this guy would fit in our team because he looks fun or because he likes running. I don't know. But I think since many qualifications are now the same for everyone, it's really about something different.
2: You know, we have an upcoming show about how it turns out some studies have been done to show that casual writing, like a blog entry or a Facebook posting, is actually more memorable to people than more formal writing, even like a novel. Do you think so? Maybe those personal details, such as the running shoes, the marathon time, the love of travel, make you more memorable and more interesting to people?
3: These are fun things on this part of this resume. But I would value definitely more what you mentioned, you know, having a professional blog or something where you discuss current, what the news are, what your take on the news are. Yeah, I've recommended friends to do that, and I would recommend really anyone to do that, because I think that speaks a lot to a potential employer or potential client that would then see what you see, how you think, before getting in touch with you. So I think that's very powerful, yes.
2: You started your search on LinkedIn, as you mentioned. Was that ineffective, or did the product page just overwhelm the regular job search process?
3: Yes, that's exactly that. It was effective. It was very powerful. I was starting to discuss with people, and it was going great. But yeah, like you said, you know, that hurricane just overwhelmed everything. So, yeah.
2: Besides social media, do you have any other thoughts about how a job seeker can market himself or herself?
3: Well, yes. One thing that I think I got it from, actually, the book from the LinkedIn founders, The Startup of You, that I read and I really liked. One of the ideas, example that he gave, was trying to meet with people in a company you like. So start, okay, of course, networking again through LinkedIn or through a friend or something to get introduced, maybe have a coffee or propose to have a lunch with them. And that would give you a foot in the door to talk to potential other people inside the company. And that would, of course, also give you a good insight of what the company is like, what the culture is like. I think that's very powerful too, and actually I had started doing that kind of thing.
2: Well, in a way, that's what you did, right? You wanted to get Amazon's attention, and then that made you think of an Amazon product page. Did you actually get Amazon's attention, by the way? Have you talked with people there yet?
3: I have no problem with Amazon, but at this point, I'd rather not comment on that, I would not want that to interfere with my job search. So everything's good, but Amazon has not sent me their lawyers, at least, as some people suggested.
2: Well, Philippe, thanks for sharing your own working girl story, and I wish you every success. You will have deserved it, and thank you for your advice today.
3: My pleasure. Thank you, Stephen.
2: We've been speaking with Philippe Dubost, an out-of-work web product manager whose attempts to find the right job earned him the attention of millions. For IEEE Spectrum's TechWise Conversations, I'm Stephen Cherry.
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5: Today, an important technology whose very use is risk-taking. The University of Houston's College of Engineering presents this series about the machines that make our civilization run and the people whose ingenuity created them. The fire station sat catty-corner from our house in St. Paul in the 1930s, two-story, red brick. Firemen sat outside and played cribbage on summer days. We kids hung around wondering if they'd ever let us slide down the brass pole. They never did. When the alarm sounded, firemen threw on their rubber gear. Some really did slide down the brass pole. They'd jump on a running board, grab a handle, and hang on like grim death as trucks careened away to save houses, lives, or a cat up a tree. I think about that on the way back from a weekend trip to Beaumont, Texas. We had to detour 100 miles around the San Jacinto River to get there. In a major disaster, the river flooded and was then set afire by a broken fuel main. I visited Beaumont's superb fire museum with equipment dating back to the late 1700s. Their oldest item is a hand-carried pump. Later pumps were horse-drawn and arranged so 14 people could work the handles. Mid-19th century pumps were still horse-drawn, but now they carried a portable steam pumping engine. The great hook and ladder trucks that once so caught my imagination were horse-drawn until just before World War I. By then, we had separate vehicles for the pumps and inlet hoses, for the high-pressure hoses, and for the ladders. Fire departments also took over ambulance service after World War II. Before that, ambulances had been run by funeral parlors. By the 1930s, we'd added light trucks for illuminating night fires. The truck in Beaumont with its arrays of searchlights is the very one that a young reporter named Walter Cronkite rode to New London in 1937.

0: Two captains talked about their routines and their late 20th century versions of the old firefighting machinery. As I left, one stopped me. Something was on his mind. He said, "You know, this isn't just a career. It is a way of life." This was the oddest weekend, a major natural disaster followed by a chain of coincidence. It woke me up to this interweaving of highly honed technology and risk-taking, of machinery and the unrelenting human drama of its use. I'm John Leinhart at the University of Houston, where we're interested in the way inventive minds work.
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3: From Feature Story News in Brussels, I'm William Denslow. Iranian officials say they'll respond decisively to enemy aggression after the first tit-for-tat strikes in the Strait of Hormuz between US and Iranian forces in a month. US targeted the small Iranian island of Larak, killing and injuring several soldiers and citizens. President Trump's also posted on social media a video suggesting that the US has also targeted Karg Island. The Iranian president vowed what he called a decisive response to the American aggression. Nick Harper reports from Washington.
4: At this stage, the US is framing this very much as a limited strike. US Central Command saying it was a limited, precise action, saying it was a preemptive strike because there was an imminent threat, saying that it hit rocket launchers that were going to launch mines into the Strait of Hormuz. And the US president and the US military had already warned in recent days that it would take action if it saw any installation or any vessel trying to lay mines.
3: The death toll from catastrophic flash floods in Nepal has risen to over 900. The disaster was triggered last Tuesday when a glacier collapsed in the Himalayas. Authorities have begun burying unidentified victims whose remains had badly deteriorated. Rebecca Bunden reports from Nepal.
5: There are hundreds of bodies that have been recovered. They were taken to a location southwest of the capital in Nepal, and many of them remained unidentified. So authorities made that decision that they've had to start conducting these mass burials because those bodies were decomposing so badly. However, it's understood that they have collected DNA information, so the hope is that eventually at least families will get information and they'll be able to identify some of those bodies.
3: At least 8 people have died and 18 people remain missing after a ferry carrying nearly 270 passengers and crew capsized off the coast of northern Cyprus Sunday. Police have detained the captain and 7 crew members as part of an investigation into the sinking of the Philojet catamaran. Borzu Daragi, international correspondent for the Independent newspaper, says the arrests suggest authorities are scrambling to show accountability.
6: It suggests possibly that the government sees how disruptive this accident is, this incident is, and is doing some damage control. There is that shows at least a scramble to show a measure of accountability, and this because this is so disruptive, because ferry traffic is such an important component of transport in the Eastern Mediterranean.
3: The people of Iceland have voted no in a referendum on whether to renew negotiations on joining the European Union. Roughly 53% of the population rejected the plan, with many citing concerns over the island nation's fishing rights. From bureaus worldwide, this is FSN.
7: With FSN Spotlight, I'm Simon Marks. Today, President Trump says the US is taking even more control of Venezuela's oil industry, 9 months after US armed forces overthrew President Nicolas Maduro and put his deputy, Delcy Rodriguez, in charge of the country. The president said the US is taking control of about one-fifth of the country's oil reserves, giving the US majority control over 65 billion barrels of Venezuela's proven oil reserves. President Trump said at a stroke, the transaction more than doubles America's reserves.
8: This is certainly a very good deal, a very big deal for U.S. oil multinationals.
7: Jorge Martin is with the Hands Off Venezuela campaign and says the White House is already accused of failing to account for $13 billion of Venezuelan oil it has shipped out of the country.
8: This is not audited, at least in terms of a public audit. And recently, a Venezuelan official said that the United States has charged Venezuela between $3 and $4 billion for the cost of the military intervention out of this oil sales.

0: This is a very good business, not for the Venezuelan people who are seeing very, very little of this money. And any money that's being sent back to Venezuela is fully under the control of the United States.
1: The Venezuelan government said the agreement with the US will remain in force for at least the next 25 years.
2: The main news again. Donald Trump's teased possible strikes on Iran's Karg Island oil export terminal. Iranian officials say they'll respond decisively to enemy aggression after the first tit-for-tat strikes in the Strait of Hormuz between US and Iranian forces in a month. The people of Iceland voted no in a referendum on whether to renew negotiations on joining the European Union. And the death toll from catastrophic flash floods in Nepal has risen to over 900. And that's the latest feature story news. William Denslow reporting.
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8: What are you doing here, Elijah? The Monday Morning Memo for April 2nd, 2012. Elijah, according to the Bible, was a Tishbite. Google meaning of Tishbite, and the first page of results will give you a glimpse of the grand sweep of opinions we have when it comes to things religious. Tishbite means stranger, according to some sources. But Wikipedia says Tishba was a place. Thus,
9: the phrasing can be reworded as Elijah the Tishbite of Tishba in Gilead.
8: ChurchAges.com says,
10: if we translate the word Tishbite, it means a converter.
8: But MeaningOfNames.com lets us know.
11: In Israeli, the name Tishbite means that makes captive and is most commonly given to girls.
8: Israeli is a language? I thought Israelis mostly spoke Hebrew. What this tells us is that you can prove anything you want if only you choose the right sources to quote. People give authority to the written word.
12: Right there it is in black and white. See it? Right there it is.
8: Elijah lived about 2,900 years ago, and his specialty, it would seem, was calling down fire from heaven. We're told of three times Elijah did this. The first one was epic.
13: At the time of sacrifice, the prophet Elijah stepped forward and prayed,
14: Lord, the God of Abraham, Isaac, and Israel, let it be known today that you are God in Israel, and that I am your servant, and have done all these things at your command. Answer me, Lord, answer me, so these people will know that you, Lord, are God, and that you are turning their hearts back again.
13: Then the fire of the Lord fell and burned up the sacrifice, the wood, the stones, and the soil, and also licked up the water in the trench. 1 Kings chapter 18.
8: To the consternation and amazement of my friends, I am one of those inexplicable people who believe there really was a guy named Elijah, and that he really did the things ascribed to him in the books of 1 and 2 Kings in the Old Testament. Jesus, too, speaks of Elijah in the New Testament as though he was a real person. And, believe it or not, the Quran refers to this same Elijah in chapters 6 and 37. But I don't believe Elijah was a real person merely because a few ancient texts refer to him as a real person. I believe the Elijah story, all of it, because I have chosen to believe it. Belief is not mandated by facts or by the lack of them. You believe what you choose to believe. Belief is always a choice. Consequently, you can believe Tishba was a place and Elijah was from there. Or you can believe Tishbite means stranger, or that it means a converter, or that Israeli is a language and people who speak it commonly give their daughters the unfortunate name of Tishbite. You might even choose to believe that a nameless storyteller invented Elijah 2,900 years ago, and that Jesus was duped by this Elijah fiction 900 years later, and Muhammad was likewise duped 600 years after that. This would be a perfectly reasonable belief. It's just not the belief I have chosen. As I said, Elijah's specialty was calling down fire from heaven. You, too, can call fire down from heaven. What kind of fire do you call? Is it musical fire? Is it shapes and colors? Do you call down poetry, or analysis, or compassion, or strategic planning? There is a thing you do extremely well. You know what it is. You have a knack for it. It just comes to you. You've always been good at it. What is it? I believe in Elijah, but I also believe in you. You have doubts about your own abilities. Self-doubt is part of the human experience. Elijah, immediately after calling down the fire of chapter 18 in 1 Kings, ran from an angry woman and hid in a cave in Mount Horeb. During the night, the word of the Lord came to him.
15: Go out and stand on the mountain in the presence of the Lord, for the Lord is about to pass by.
13: Then a great and powerful wind tore the mountains apart and shattered the rocks before the Lord. But the Lord was not in the wind. After the wind, there was an earthquake, but the Lord was not in the earthquake. After the earthquake came a fire, but the Lord was not in the fire. And after the fire came a gentle whisper. When Elijah heard it, he pulled his cloak over his face and went out and stood at the mouth of the cave. Then a voice said to him,
15: "What are you doing here, Elijah?"
8: There is great majesty and poetry in the Bible. This is evident to anyone who has a taste for literature, but I also take encouragement from it. Let us conclude.
11: 1.
8: You, like every human, can call down some type of fire from heaven.
11: 2.
8: It is dark, and you feel alone, hiding in your cave.
11: 3.
8: Remember the words of our pal, Teddy Roosevelt.
16: Do what you can, with what you have, where you are.
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11: 5.
8: Then do another tiny thing.
11: 6.
8: And another.
11: 7.
8: Today's memo has been nothing but a whisper. What are you doing here, Elijah?
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17: Welcome back, everybody. This is Rick Pettigrew, ready again to hand off the latest weekly batch of top news stories that appeared on Archaeologica. Send us feedback on the Archaeology Channel Facebook page or post a message on our social networking site, ArchaeoSeek. Sophisticated bone tools in Italy once again surprise us about the capabilities of Neanderthals. DNA from a woman buried in an Indonesian island offers a new way to explore the origins of the first humans to appear in the region between mainland Asia and Australia. New excavations at the massive earthworks of Poverty Point, Louisiana, show that ancient hunter-gatherers were capable of working together to carry out huge projects. And a review of Viking culture makes clear that these people were far more than rapers and pillagers. The audio news team would like to thank our friends for helping us continue this show without a break since we started more than 20 years ago. 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We now have 155 fascinating titles for you to binge upon with your smart TVs on Roku. Again, that link is heritagetac.org. And now, here's Laura Pettigrew with the audio news from Archaeologica. We hope you find this to be a valuable part of your day.
18: Welcome to the audio news from Archaeologica. I'm Laura Pettigrew, and these are the headlines in archaeological and historical news for the week of August 29th through September 4th, 2021. Our first story this week comes from the Castel di Guido, an archaeological site on the southern side of the Monte Sabatini volcanic complex, about 20 kilometers from Rome, where it appears that Neanderthals made sophisticated bone tools far earlier than previously thought. As reported by ScienceNews.com, the site was first excavated between 1979 and 1991 over an area of approximately 1,100 square meters. Animal remains and artifacts, including small and large bone tools, percussors used for striking, and unretouched flakes from tool-making processes were discovered. According to new research led by archaeologists from the University of Colorado Boulder, some of these tools were crafted with sophisticated methods that wouldn't become common for another 100,000 years. During the Middle Pleistocene era, around 400,000 years ago, a group of pre-modern hominids, most likely Neanderthals, occupied this unique area. It was the location of a gully carved out over time by an underground water source. This natural feature attracted other species as well, most notably straight-tusked elephants, also known as Paleoloxodon anticuus. Study author Dr. Paula Vila is an adjunct curator at the University of Colorado's Museum of Natural History, as well as a researcher at the Istituto Italiano di Paleontologia Umana in Rome. Her team's work has now been published in the online journal PLOS ONE, detailing their analysis of a total of 98 elephant bone tools collected during the original excavations. Some pointed tools that were found could have been used to cut meat. Other tools included wedges that may have been helpful for splitting heavy elephant femurs and other long bones. One tool stood out from the rest of the sample lot, an artifact carved from a wild cattle bone. Long, smooth, and tapered toward one end, it resembles a type of known bone tool that archaeologists refer to as a lissoir. These tools are also known as smoothers and were used by hominids to treat leather. Archaeologists previously believed that the production and use of these types of tools didn't become common until about nearly 100,000 years after the date of this site, or about 300,000 years ago. This study suggests that these hominids had developed a level of intelligence and cultural complexity that allowed them to create and put this technology to use much earlier than originally thought. The Castel de Guido's natural supply of elephant bones allowed for people here to develop a standardized system of bone tool production with increasing complexity. Dr. Vila noted that the evidence for the production of bone tools, along with the habitual use of fire, mark important developments in our understanding of the lineage of Neanderthal people. Next, we head off to the Indonesian island of Sulawesi, where the burial site of a hunter-gatherer woman dated 7,200 years ago has yielded the first direct genetic evidence of the ancient Toalian people who once called the island home. Sulawesi is the largest island in Wallacea, the zone of oceanic islands between the continental regions of Asia and Australia, and specifically between Borneo and New Guinea. This is the first time ancient human DNA has been found within Wallacea. As reported by phys.org, the female skeleton was discovered in 2015 in a limestone cave by archaeologists from the University of Hasanuddin in Makassar. A study detailing the analysis was recently published by the journal Nature. Genomic analysis shows these remains were part of a population with a genetic composition that had not previously been seen. The study determined that she shared about half of her genetic makeup with present-day Indigenous Australians, as well as with people in New Guinea and the Western Pacific. This includes DNA inherited from Denisovans, who were distant cousins of Neanderthals and are believed to have gone extinct approximately 50,000 years ago. Studies revealed the person interred at the Leang Peninge, or Bat Cave, was only 17 or 18 years old when she died. Although the skeleton is fragmented, ancient DNA was preserved in the dense inner ear bone. The ancient woman, named Bersek by her discoverers, represents the only known skeleton of a Toalian person. These enigmatic hunter-gatherers inhabited the island long before Austronesian farmers from Taiwan or mainland Asia spread into Indonesia around 3,500 years ago, becoming the ancestors of modern Indonesians. Findings from this and other caves suggest the Toalians were hunter-gatherers who preyed heavily on wild pigs and harvested shellfish from creeks and estuaries. Stone arrowheads crafted by these people, known as Maros points, were first discovered here in 1902. The small, roughly inch-long points displayed rows of fine tooth-like serrations along the sides and tip and wing-like projections at the base. Although this particular stone technology seems to have been unique to the Toalian culture, similar projectile points have appeared in northern Australia, Java, and Japan. Toalian artifacts disappear from the archaeological record by the 5th century AD, a few thousand years after the first Neolithic settlement sprang up on the island. The DNA analyses revealed a deep ancestral element from an early modern human population originating somewhere in continental Asia. The results confirm existing presumptions that the Toalians were related to, but not the same as, the first modern humans to enter Wallacea some 65,000 years ago. These seafaring hunter-gatherers were the ancestors of Aboriginal Australians and Papuans. It appears the Toalian ancestors did not intermix with the forebears of Aboriginal Australians and Papuans. This pattern suggests they may have entered the region long before the Austronesian expansion. How early that might have been remains to be seen. The ancestry of this pre-Neolithic woman provides fascinating insight into the little-known population history and genetic diversity of early modern humans in the Wallacean Islands. Our third story takes us to Louisiana, where archaeological findings show that early indigenous people were highly skilled engineers capable of working together to produce massive earthworks. The Poverty Point World Heritage Site in northern Louisiana comprises an impressive 72-foot-tall earthen mound surrounded by concentric half-circle ridges. They were constructed by hunter-gatherers approximately 3,400 years ago, using nearly 2 million cubic yards of soil in the process. This was done without the luxury of modern equipment, domesticated animals, or even wheeled carts. The site is believed to have been a place of important religious significance to Native Americans who traveled here in pilgrimage from across the region. The ridges contain vast amounts of artifacts, suggesting that people also lived here full-time. The site was abruptly abandoned between 3,000 to 3,200 years ago, likely because of changes in climate and subsequent flooding in the Mississippi Valley. One area on Ridge West 3 was originally excavated by well-known archaeologist John Gibson in 1991. A research team, led by Professor T.R. Kidder of Washington University, recently re-excavated and re-evaluated an area here, publishing the findings in the journal Southeastern Archaeology. Using modern techniques like radiocarbon dating, microscopic soil analysis, and magnetic measurements, this research provides conclusive evidence that the earthworks were built rapidly. No signs of weathering appear between the various levels, as would have occurred during even a brief pause in construction. Researchers believe the construction was completed in distinct phases, with layers of sediment first deposited to increase the ridge height and linear dimensions. The builders then added another layer to expand the footprint both vertically and horizontally. The Native Americans who lived in this area developed sophisticated ways of mixing different types of materials to make them extremely durable, despite not being compacted. This is particularly clever because of this region's proximity to the Gulf of Mexico and the significant levels of rainfall that make it particularly prone to erosion. Microscopic analysis of the soils shows they mixed different types of soil, clays, silts, and sand in a calculated recipe to make the structure stronger. According to Kidder, the findings challenge previous beliefs about how pre-modern hunters and gatherers behaved, because the mounds and ridges at the Poverty Point site would have required a large and well-organized labor pool to complete. The speed of the construction and the sheer volume of earth that was moved show that indigenous people came together at the site to work in unison under some kind of overarching leadership. Such leadership and political sophistication is surprising for hunter-gatherers. Little evidence of this type of collaborative effort is known from other groups of hunter-gatherers, so now we have another mystery. We end this week with a review of the lesser-known contributions made by the Vikings, who are perhaps better known for their seafaring skills and violent raids than for their artistic and cultural sophistication. In the first millennium AD, the Vikings were already becoming experts at exploring the connections among technology, urban trading, and international economics. The Vikings were more than...
2: At the tone, we've reached the top of the hour. WIZULP Newark Radio Newark News.
19: Meta has agreed to pay more than $16 billion to settle claims that Facebook and Instagram harm children and teenagers. As part of the agreement, the company will impose time limits, overnight restrictions, and stronger parental controls for users under 18. A court must approve the deal. There's another good reason to observe the speed limit in highway work zones. Many states are now using cameras to monitor speed and send a ticket through the mail to violators. Cities are also using speed cameras in school zones and areas prone to traffic accidents. General Mills says all of its cereals sold in the U.S., including Lucky Charms and Trix, are now made without certified colors. The company met the goal on schedule after removing certified colors from all of its food supplied to K-12 schools earlier this year. The FDA is encouraging all cereal makers to take similar action. I'm Mark Huffman. 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
20: This is Bird Noir. I'm Private Eye Michael Stein. My buddy Calvin likes to keep to himself. He just moved out to a lakeside cabin for extra privacy when he called me.
21: Michael, I think I'm being watched. Some big brown hawk has flown over the cabin almost every day this week, and it's starting to creep me out.
20: What makes you say it's a hawk?
21: Well, it's always soaring high overhead. Bird holds its wings flat as a plank, and I hardly ever see it flap.
20: Well, it does sound like a bird of prey, Calvin. But tell me more about the wings. Are they broad and rounded like a red-tailed hawk? Or long and straight like a bald eagle?
21: Well, now that you mention it, the guy's the right shape for a bald eagle. But like I said, the bird is brown, not bald. I can't see any white at all.
20: Ah, mystery solved. You're looking at a juvenile bald eagle. These birds take up to 5 years to get that classic white head and tail. Until then, young bald eagles are varying shades of mottled brown. I'll bet this youngster's getting the lay of the land, your lakefront neighborhood included.
21: I guess it is kind of nice to get to know my new neighbors. Thanks, Michael.
20: Anytime, Calvin. 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
3: Welcome to A Cup of Health with CDC, a weekly feature of the MMWR, the Morbidity and Mortality Weekly Report. I'm your host, Dr. Robert Gaines. If you frequently eat packaged foods or eat out a lot, you may be consuming too much sodium, which can result in serious health problems. Janelle Perales-Gunn is a researcher with CDC's National Center for Chronic Disease Prevention and Health Promotion. She's joining us today to discuss the importance of reducing the sodium in your diet. Welcome to the show, Janelle.
4: Thank you.
3: Janelle, is sodium consumption a problem in the United States?
4: Yes, it is. Americans consume far more sodium than is recommended. Most of the sodium they eat is in the form of sodium chloride, which is commonly known as salt.
3: What is an acceptable amount of sodium per day?
4: The general recommendation is to consume less than 2,300 milligrams of sodium. Now, if you're an adult who is middle-aged or older with hypertension or African-American, those groups are recommended to consume no more than 1,500 milligrams of sodium per day. In contrast, average intake is about 3,400 milligrams per day.
3: What kinds of food are especially high in sodium?
4: Well, sodium is found all throughout our food supply, especially in processed and restaurant foods. One restaurant meal can exceed a whole day's worth of sodium. When you think about processed foods, like in the grocery store, foods that come in boxes like rices and cereals, and foods that come in cans like canned vegetables and beans, they can be high in sodium.
3: What are the potential health effects if we consume too much sodium?
4: Eating too much sodium can increase blood pressure, which increases the risk for heart disease and stroke and kidney disease. Heart disease and stroke are the nation's first and third leading causes of death.
3: How can people lower the sodium in their diet?
4: It can be really challenging because there's so much sodium in our food supply. But there are things people can do. They can eat more fresh and frozen fruits and vegetables. They can read labels and pick products that are lower in sodium or labeled no added salt. And when they're out to eat, they can ask the kitchen to hold the salt.
3: Janelle, where can listeners get more information about developing a low-sodium diet?
4: More information can be found at www.cdc.gov/salt.
3: Thanks, Janelle. I've been talking today with CDC's Janelle Perales-Gunn about the importance of a low-sodium diet. 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
5: Hello, I'm Dr. Steve Showalter, your host for Science Elements, a digest of cutting-edge research from the American Chemical Society, the world's largest scientific society. Nanotechnology, the modern science of creating particles so minute that a million of them would fit onto the head of a pin, is revolutionizing medicine, environmental remediation, and a host of other fields vital to the sustainability of our planet. In this episode, we check out the latest news about these small particles with a big future. So in the next few minutes, you'll hear about how solar-powered nanofilters could help remove antibiotics from waterways, how a first-of-its-kind nano dye could transform hair coloring, and finally, how nanotechnology could help eradicate a weather-related driving hazard. Using the same devious mechanism that enables some bacteria to shrug off powerful antibiotics, scientists in Ohio have developed solar-powered nanofilters that remove antibiotics from their water in lakes and rivers. They say this new process is twice as efficient as the best existing technology. Their report appears in Nano Letters, a monthly ACS journal. David Wendell and Vikram Kapoor explain that antibiotics from toilets and other sources often find their way into lakes and rivers. Traces of these substances appear in 80% of waterways. They foster emergence of new antibiotic-resistant bacteria while harming beneficial microbes in ways that can degrade aquatic environments and food chains. Filters containing activated carbon can remove antibiotics from effluent at municipal sewage treatment plants before its release into waterways, but activated carbon is far from perfect. So Wendell and Kapoor looked for a better technology. They described the development and successful laboratory testing of capsule-like vesicles, containing the very mechanism that enables bacteria to survive doses of antibiotics. This system pumps antibiotics out of bacterial cells before any damage can occur. However, Wendell and Kapoor turned it around so that the system pumps antibiotics into the vesicles. That way, they can be collected and recycled or shipped for disposal. In addition to the pump, the vesicles contain a propulsion system driven by sunlight. The researchers say this pump system could be adapted to clean hormones, heavy metals, and other undesirable materials from water. Scientists in France report that they have synthesized gold nanoparticles inside human hairs. They say this advance, which is believed to be the first of its kind, could have applications ranging from hair dyeing to electronic sensors to the development of materials with improved properties. Their study appears in Nano Letters. Felipe Walter and colleagues explain that scientists are exploring uses for gold nanoparticles, ranging from electronics and sensors to medical diagnostic tests and cancer treatments. Gold nanoparticles have been deposited on hair for use as electrodes. They've also been used to dye wool. Walter's team looked at a new use, dyeing human hair. They described the first synthesis of fluorescent gold nanoparticles inside of human hair. It involves soaking white hairs in a solution of a gold compound. The hairs turned pale yellow and then darkened to a deep brown. Using an electron microscope, the scientists confirmed that the particles were forming inside the hair's central core cortex. The color remained even after repeated washings, thereby showing that this would be a viable method for a hair dye that has the potential for sensing the environment around it. In our final story this week, scientists closed in on a way to keep windshields clear, even in the worst conditions. As if rain, sleet, snow, and hail weren't bad enough, toss in a bit of high humidity and you have a real traffic calamity waiting to happen. Each year, foggy or frosty windshields lead to a slew of car accidents nationwide, many of them fatal. But in an advance towards glass that remains clear under the harshest of conditions, scientists in Massachusetts say they've developed a new water-repellent coating that resists both fogging and frosting. Their research on the coating, which could have uses ranging from automobile windshields to camera lenses, appears in ACS Nano, a monthly society publication. Michael F. Rubner, Robert E. Cohen, and colleagues point out that anti-fogging coatings that absorb water have been the focus of attention lately. That's because of their ability to reduce light scattering and the resultant distortion caused by condensation. However, under extreme fogging conditions, these surfaces may frost and become foggy. They set out to make a better coating to withstand the aggressive conditions. They developed and tested a new coating that rapidly absorbs water molecules that cannot freeze in the coating. At the same time, the coating has a water-repelling or hydrophobic effect to larger water droplets. The hydrophobic character means that water droplets do not spread extensively on the coating, but essentially remain as flattened droplets. This could increase the visibility for your camera and or your windshield. Well, that's all for now. I'm Dr. Steve Showalter for the American Chemical Society. 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
11: Given a set of memories, we could tell just from the patterns of activity in the hippocampus which memory a person was recalling at that time.
12: What happens in sleepwalkers is that their brain has difficulty making this transition from sleep to wakefulness, and so they get stuck in between.
13: We found that those who initiated heavy drinking began to perform more poorly on several kinds of tests.
9: This week, we'll tell you what music and language have in common in the brain, the cognitive consequences of binge drinking in teenagers, and how scientists are distinguishing people's memories using a brain scan. But first, Suzanne answers a listener's question about sleepwalking.
14: Courtney Sladek and her classmates at Shaler Area High School in Pittsburgh wrote to ask what happens in the brain when someone is sleepwalking. We turn to University of Montreal sleep disorders expert Antonio Zadra. He says researchers used to think that sleepwalkers were acting out their dreams.
12: Since then, we now know that being awake and being asleep are not black and white things. There's a lot of gray area.
14: Newer research suggests that parts of a sleepwalker's brain are actually asleep while other areas are still awake.
12: What happens in sleepwalkers is that their brain has difficulty making this transition from sleep to wakefulness. And so they get stuck in between. And so because part of their brains are still sleeping, they sometimes will lack judgment, do behaviors which make a little sense, might not recognize people in their immediate environment. On the other hand, their perceptual system, so being able to see, hear things, can still function reasonably well. So they might be able to well navigate in their environment, especially if it's their known environment, that is, the house in which they usually sleep in.
14: Zadra says sleepwalking is usually harmless, but in rare instances can lead to injury or property damage. He suggests that anyone who is concerned about their sleepwalking should consult with their physician, who may refer them to a sleep specialist. And if you have a science question, give us a call at 1-800-WHY-IS-IT. If we use your question on the show, you'll win a Science Update mug.
9: Thanks, Suzanne. No matter what language you speak, the arrangement of words in a sentence means something. The same is true of music, which is why the same set of notes can create an infinite number of tunes. In recent years, scientists have found evidence that our brains process language and music in similar ways. Anirudh Patel of the Neurosciences Institute in San Diego looked at patients with Broca's aphasia.
15: They have a difficulty with language processing, both producing sentences and understanding the meaning of sentences based on their structure. There's a lot of processing that goes on to understand what a sentence means and putting the words together and figuring out how they relate to each other. And these patients seem to have some difficulty with that.
9: Patients with Broca's aphasia also had trouble spotting off-key chords in simple tunes, and this wasn't due to more basic pitch or memory problems. The findings suggest that we use some of the same parts of our brain to organize words or musical notes into coherent ideas. Next, Suzanne says scientists may not be able to read minds just yet, but they're getting closer and closer.
14: What if you could distinguish a person's memories just by scanning their brain? Well, scientists in England have figured out how to do it. University College London cognitive neuroscientist Eleanor Maguire and her colleagues showed several movie clips of everyday events to a group of volunteers. Then they scanned a region of their brains called the hippocampus using functional magnetic resonance imaging, or fMRI, while the volunteers recalled as much as they could from each movie. Maguire says her team then analyzed the brain images resulting from these distinct memories.
11: Now, put very simply, this involves training an algorithm to know what patterns of brain activity are associated with each memory. Then we take a set of the data the algorithm hasn't seen before and simply ask it to predict from what it's learned which memory a person was recalling on a particular trial. we found that traces of individual rich past experiences are detectable solely from the pattern of fMRI signals in the human hippocampus. So given a set of memories, we could tell just from the patterns of activity in the hippocampus which memory a person was recalling at that time.
14: She says the technique expands our understanding of how and where memories are formed in the brain.
11: So it's telling us that the hippocampus is contributing something very special to episodic memory.
9: Thanks for that report, Suzanne. Research suggests that teenage binge drinking has an intellectual price. The latest comes from psychiatrist Susan Tapert of the University of California at San Diego. Her team evaluated middle schoolers who hadn't started drinking and then tracked them for several years. Those who began to drink heavily showed visible damage to their brain's white matter, the tissue that relays information. And that's not all.
13: For the kids who started heavy drinking at this level, we then compared them to an age and gender matched child who had not started heavy drinking. We found that those who initiated heavy drinking began to perform more poorly on several kinds of tests.
9: She says girls who drank heavily fell behind on spatial tasks compared with their non-binging peers, but binge drinking boys suffered in their attention to detail. Tapert says the difference may reflect areas of relative vulnerability for each gender. Finally today, Suzanne reports on a new study about the relationship between the density of places to buy alcohol and the rate of violent assault.
14: Neighborhoods with a high density of establishments that sell alcohol are associated with higher rates of assault, according to a recent study conducted in Cincinnati, Ohio. Criminologist William Pridemore of Indiana University says that while the density of bars and restaurants was correlated with violence, off-premise alcohol outlets such as convenience stores showed the strongest association.
16: There's more social control in bars, right? You have management, you have bouncers whose job it is to keep, you know, any aggression under control, and you just have bystanders who may step in and maybe break up a fight, you know, before it gets more serious. Whereas with the off-premise outlets, you don't have as much of this type of informal social control.
14: Pridemore says most people who get into arguments in such settings probably don't plan on resorting to violence, but that alcohol may help lower their inhibitions.
9: Thanks, Suzanne. Well, that's all we have for you this week. Next week, we'll tell you why animals are larger at high latitudes, why reindeer lack internal clocks, and we'll answer some listener questions about the size of dogs. But if you can't wait for next week's podcast, you can get your daily dose of science by listening to the Science Update Podcast Daily Edition every day, Monday through Friday. 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You can also check out Science Update's fan page on Facebook or follow us on Twitter. Thanks for listening. I'm Bob Hirshon for AAAS, the Science Society.
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22: This week, an eco-friendly compound. And revealing its green credentials is Jessica Gwynn.
23: Most plastics are not biodegradable, so disposing of waste plastic is a major problem. Much of it goes into landfill or ends up in the oceans, where the currents carry it to areas like the Great Pacific Garbage Patch, which is a huge area of floating debris, estimated to be about three times the size of the UK. Recycling is an option for some materials, but it can sometimes be more energy intensive than producing new plastic. Burning the waste would be another option, but the gases released can be toxic. In addition, most plastics are currently made from petroleum, the supply of which is becoming more and more limited, so there is a lot of interest in alternatives. Polyhydroxybutyrate, or PHB, is a biodegradable polymer belonging to the polyhydroxyalkanoate family of polyesters. The thing that makes PHB interesting is that not only is it a non-toxic biodegradable polymer, but also that it is actually produced naturally by some bacteria. It was first discovered in Bacillus megatherium in the 1920s by Maurice Lemoigne, a French microbiologist. It is thought that bacteria store PHB for the same reasons as mammals store fat, as an energy source. The polymer forms within the bacterial cells in discrete granules, which generally have diameters between 100 and 800 nanometers. However, the number and size of the granules and the molecular weight of the polymer vary depending on the type of bacteria, the growth conditions, and the method of extraction. In Bacillus megaterium, the polymer typically constitutes up to 30% of the dry mass of the cell, but under controlled conditions involving an excess of carbon and a limited supply of nutrients like nitrogen, the yield can be increased to as high as 80%. The carbon provides food for the bacteria and can come from a variety of sources, including glucose, sucrose, molasses, starch, and ethanol. PHB is a thermoplastic, meaning it softens and melts when heated. It is insoluble in water, but has poor resistance to acids and bases and dissolves in chlorinated solvents. Apart from the high production cost, the main problem with using PHB to make consumer goods is its relatively poor mechanical properties. Owing to the biological mechanism by which PHB is produced, it has an extremely regular structure. It is almost completely isotactic, which means that all the side groups on the polymer chain point in the same direction. This causes the chains to form helical structures, with the side groups all pointing away from the centre of the helix to minimise steric hindrance. The chains therefore pack together easily to form crystals, and the crystalline nature of the polymer makes it brittle and stiff. Another drawback is that it is difficult to process in a molten state, because it starts to degrade at temperatures not much higher than the melting temperature of 175 degrees C. To overcome some of these problems, the bacterial production process can be modified to produce PHB that is copolymerized with polyhydroxyvalerate, or PHV. This makes the structure more irregular and therefore less crystalline and less brittle, but still biodegradable. Copolymerization also lowers the melting temperature to anything as low as 75 degrees C, depending on the relative proportions of PHB and PHV, which makes the copolymer much easier to process. The degradation time depends on the composition, as well as the environment. It can be as little as a few months, for example in a sewage works, where there are a lot of bacteria to feast on the polymer. In the sea, where there are fewer bacteria, it takes a bit longer, maybe a few years. But sitting on a shelf, for example at home in your kitchen or bathroom, the plastic will last for decades. In the late 1980s, the copolymer was commercialised under the name Biopol. More recently, research has been carried out into the production of PHB and its copolymers from sources other than bacteria, including yeasts and genetically modified plants like rapeseed and cress. Although the production cost has so far limited the widespread use of these polymers, they have been used in a variety of applications. Since they don't dissolve in water, PHB-PHV copolymers have been used in the manufacture of drinks cups, in particular for use by the US Navy, who have tried to reduce the quantity of plastic waste they produce. The cups can be disposed of at sea, and because the polymer is more dense than water, the cups will sink to the bottom of the sea, where they can easily be digested by bacteria. They have also been used to manufacture disposable utensils and razors, as well as in the packaging industry to make shampoo bottles and food containers. Because of their biocompatibility and biodegradability, researchers have investigated using PHB and its copolymers for a variety of medical applications, including sutures, wound dressings, and bone plates and screws. It can also be used for sustained drug delivery. The drug is dispersed within the polymer, and as the polymer degrades, the drug is slowly released. As petroleum becomes more and more expensive, and biotechnology more and more advanced, it may not be so long before this kind of biopolymer is gracing our homes, workplaces, and even our compost heaps.
0: And with such a wide variety of uses, including disposables and drug delivery, we may see it sooner than we think. That was Cambridge University's Jessica Gwynn with the biodegradable chemistry of polyhydroxybutyrate. Now, next week, we're dispelling myths.
1: Since carotene is a good dietary source of vitamin A and hence retinol, you might think that this is the origin of the myth that eating lots of carrots gives you better night vision. If this were true, you'd be much better off eating liver, which has exceptionally high levels of vitamin A, or raw palm oil, which is particularly rich in beta-carotene, more so even than carrots. In fact, unless you're deficient in vitamin A, eating large amounts of beta-carotene will not do anything to improve your eyesight.
0: And to find out the origin of this myth, as well as the true benefits and chemistry of beta-carotene,
22: 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I'm Meera Senthilingam.
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3: This is the World Industrial News for Monday, August 31st. Brought to you by Industrial Info Resources of Sugar Land, Texas. With conflict in the Middle East reaching the six-month mark, Qatar Energy told one of its largest European clients it wouldn't be able to deliver liquefied natural gas until at least November. Industrial Info Resources has monitored energy-related developments stemming from the conflict in the Middle East since joint U.S.-Israeli airstrikes took out top Iranian leadership in February. By March, Industrial Info was reporting that drone damage to the Ras Laffan North and Ras Laffan South facilities in Qatar led to a $20 billion repair bill and likely means supplies of LNG could be curtailed for at least 5 years. On Friday, Italian energy company Edison said force majeure was declared for 5 cargoes until early November, bringing the total for Edison to 29 since the conflict began. The U.S. now imports more than half of Venezuela's crude oil and is looking to make investments to increase production in the country, although whether oil companies are on board to establishing costly infrastructure, there remains an open question. 7 months after U.S. military forces arrested former Venezuelan President Nicolas Maduro from his compound in Caracas, various media reports suggested U.S. officials are working to secure deals to develop more than a dozen crude oil reserves. With natural gas prices on the rise and environmental regulations being struck down with some consistency, U.S. power plant owners may be second-guessing their decisions to convert coal-fired boilers to burn natural gas. Nevertheless, a handful of these projects are underway across the country, with dozens more on the books for the future. Although demand from either sector isn't growing at a particularly rapid rate, the packaging and tissue sectors represent the stable bedrocks at the moment for the U.S. pulp and paper industry. New build mill activity demonstrates this perfectly, as virtually all of the grassroots paper mills presently under construction in the U.S. are aimed at tissue and packaging products. Industrial Info Resources data show current U.S. construction of grassroots tissue mills adds up to more than $2.2 billion in investment. The largest planned solar power project in Europe has been awarded its final permit in a record summer of heat waves that has seen solar power break records. The Damis Solar Project in Romania, being developed by Resolve Energy, will have a generating capacity of 1,044 megawatts. Setup authorization has been granted by the Romanian Energy Regulatory Authority to West Power Investments, a special purpose vehicle for the project owned by Resolve Energy. For details on these and other breaking news, read the full stories at industrialinfo.com. I'm Christine Ramos, reporting for Industrial Info News.

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1: Hi there, I'm Thane Maynard. Uh-oh, I guess it's come to this. I took my dog to the veterinarian this week, and though my vet said she's healthy, he also said she's gained weight and I'm feeding her too much. After a positive and somewhat lengthy discussion about the problem with giving dogs treats, I realized this all sounds pretty familiar. My vet's point was that giving animals treats as rewards is actually more positive for the pet owner than for the pet. They don't really need it, and dogs in particular prefer our attention and play. The trouble is, most packaged pet treats are high calorie and the equivalent of animal cookies. I left with instructions for her to get more exercise and eat more vegetables like baby carrots if treats are needed. Of course, this is the exact same message I get from my own doctor. Eat more vegetables, get outside, and go for a walk. We have the same challenge at the zoo. In the wild, most animals are extremely fit in order to survive. In zoos, it's a challenge to not let your animals bulk up, from cheetahs to gorillas or even elephants, with more calories than they need. So we work hard to keep our animals active and feed them the same food they eat in the wild.
0: The 90-Second Naturalist is a production of Cincinnati Public Radio and the Cincinnati Zoo, with support from Cincinnati Public Radio members to spread the good news of the natural world.
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0: somewhere.
1: When the selling gets underway, the auctioneer responds to hand gestures from the buyers in the audience, and then he sings out their offer, inviting other buyers to up the price. But a tobacco auction can go on for hours, and so the job of the auctioneer is to entertain as well as sell.
0: Basically, some talk it more. I prefer to sort of sing it. It's easier. And, you know, I put as much creativity as I can into it to try to make it interesting. It can get pretty boring, you know, if you just do the same old drone all the time. You develop your own style over the years. You know, if the more they enjoy it, the better the sale, the better the spirit. And that's what I try to do. I try to just sort of dance our way through it, you know. Most of the time that we get in a rhythm, they know when I'm getting ready to knock the tobacco out. They buy my rhythm.
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3: Earthquake research from ground to space. I'm Jane Platt, and you're listening to a podcast from JPL, NASA's Jet Propulsion Laboratory in Pasadena, California. April 18th, 1906. A massive, deadly earthquake left the city of San Francisco in shambles. 100 years later, earthquake research has changed dramatically. Various agencies are studying quakes, including NASA and JPL, which are bringing space technology into the mix. We can't actually travel back in time to study the 1906 earthquake directly, but scientists are doing the next best thing, recreating the earthquake inside a computer.
4: So we're using computer models to model the 1906 earthquake and the deformation that occurred as a result of this earthquake.
3: Maggie Glasgow, a JPL geophysicist, she and her colleagues use math and physics to figure out how the Earth buckled and shifted during the 1906 quake. They try to recreate that scenario in the computer.
4: We have a good idea of how the physics of the Earth work, and we have the observations, so we try to fit our model as best we can to the observations.
3: This helps them understand the forces behind earthquakes, the quake cycle, and where and how strain is building up that might lead to future quakes.
4: This modeling project is specifically looking at the deformation associated with the 1906 earthquake, but we are also applying these computer models to look at different areas, including the Los Angeles Basin.
3: The hope is that this experimental research into different regions will help scientists find some patterns. Maggie Glasgow has worked closely at JPL with Dr. Andrea Donilon, a foremost authority on earthquake research. We caught up with her out in Northridge, California, site of the 1994 big earthquake. And it's also the site of a global positioning satellite receiver that's used for JPL earthquake studies.
5: This is a GPS receiver, so it tracks the GPS satellites up in the sky. The signal goes down to that box there, and then it's radioed back to JPL and the U.S. Geological Survey and Caltech. From that, we understand how this site is moving relative to other sites. So we know that in the Northridge earthquake, this area actually moved upward from the earthquake, as did these mountains over here, which grew about 15 inches in the earthquake. We can study it. It actually, when the earthquake fault broke, it broke, but then it kept slipping for two more years after the earthquake. And we can measure it with this type of technique because we're not just measuring the shaking part of an earthquake.
3: And this information, along with radar satellite data, can help scientists track earthquake faults.
5: What this information tells us is where the faults are active, how active they are, and where future earthquakes may occur. They also tell us how the Earth's crust responds to earthquakes, and we know now that earthquakes like this Northridge earthquake that occurred transfer stress to other faults, and those faults can start moving as a result.
3: So 100 years after the devastation in San Francisco, how far have we come? A long way, according to Donilon.
5: They didn't even really know the San Andreas fault existed, let alone all the neighboring faults in that earthquake. That showed where it existed. Since then, we've been able to step back, use seismology to understand earthquakes better, map the faults.

0: better. And then we've added these space technologies, which really, I think, are going to revolutionize our understanding of earthquakes, because we'll see all these movements we never saw before. Before, we could measure the shaking from earthquakes. Now we'll be able to measure the strain in between the earthquakes as well, and all the quiet things that occur.
1: You're probably sitting there wondering, with all this new technology, will they actually be able to predict earthquakes?
0: We don't know how to predict earthquakes in the sense that we don't know how to say it's going to happen tomorrow. But what we are doing is refining the hazard map. So the outlook used to be 30 years. We'd say this entire region could have an earthquake that's going to do damage in the next 30 years. Now we're refining those down to 10 years and 5 years. And when you get those refined hazard estimates that are also refined in space, so we know exactly where the damage may be, then you can really target your retrofitting for those areas. And again, if you're prepared for the earthquakes, you're not going to experience so much damage from them. This information helps us know where we need to retrofit buildings, where we need to prepare, where the next earthquakes may be, and how big they are. We just don't know if it's going to be tomorrow or in 5 years from now, but that's a much better estimate than 50 years from now.
1: For more information on some of JPL's quake research, go to http://quakesim.jpl.nasa.gov. That's quakesim.jpl.nasa.gov. 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
3: Hello, everyone. Thanks for joining us. I'm Rick Pettigrew, and we're back again with the top stories and the audio news from Archaeologica. Each week, we select four of the best stories posted online by our partner, Archaeologica.org. 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Test excavations under a planned mall development in Arizona have turned up a large and very early agricultural settlement site. An excavation team on the Isle of Man is extricating what may be the world's oldest yacht from an old cellar. A temple carving in Egypt shows a ritual involving a Roman emperor. And a study of injured Maya skulls seems to show the violent use of spiked clubs. Please remember that we couldn't do this show without a little help from our friends, so we're really grateful to our supporting members. If you like this show and are not already a member, please get on board and send us some support. Go to archaeologychannel.org and participate in our membership program. And now, here's Laura Pettigrew with the audio news from Archaeologica. We hope you find this to be a valuable part of your day.
4: Welcome to the audio news from Archaeologica. I'm Laura Pettigrew, and these are the headlines in archaeological and historical news from March 23rd to March 29th, 2014. We start this week in the United States, where researchers doing test excavations have discovered a major ancient human settlement, including pit houses, the likely remnants of an irrigation canal, and human burials possibly dating back 4,000 years, under the site of a planned outlet center in Marana, Arizona. This story appeared in the Arizona Daily Star newspaper. The settlement probably is from the early agricultural period, predating even the Hohokam culture that existed in southern and central Arizona from AD 500 to about 1450. The team found about 145 archaeological features, including 6 burials at the site. More investigation of the site, including some amount of excavation, is almost certain. While archaeological ruins do not always stop construction projects, developers are required to have researchers study them in detail. Archaeologists typically excavate only a percentage of the remains so that future researchers can study the rest. Archaeologists in this area typically repatriate human burial remains to the Tohono O'odham and other tribes, which they have done with those from this site. Peter Steer, the Tohono O'odham tribe's historic preservation officer, predicts the remains will delay construction into the fall or longer. The team could find 300 or more archaeological features during excavation, and the tribe will want its monitors at the site. The outlet center already has an Army Corps of Engineers granted Clean Water Act permit. Under this permit, the developer is required to fully carry out a previously approved plan to deal with cultural remains. Mary Ellen Walsh of the Arizona State Historic Preservation Office and an archaeological compliance specialist wrote a letter last week to the Corps stating that they strongly encourage the federal agency to reinvite the Tohono tribe and Pima County officials and consult with them on this project. According to Steer, the tribe's officials believe the previous agreement, approved in 2007, needs rewriting to reflect the new test results, since researchers now know a great deal more about the site than before. If builders can't avoid the site, and it doesn't appear that they can, they will have to carry out archaeological excavation. The Corps, which must sign off on a final plan to deal with the remains, has yet to respond to questions about the site. The remains make the site one of a half dozen or so from that era that researchers have discovered in this region since 1993. All are along or near the Santa Cruz River. Features found so far at the Marana site include 37 pit houses, the canal, 14 other architectural features, 87 features found outside the village settlement, and the burials. During potential excavation, researchers believe it's likely they will identify significantly more than 18 burials, along with roasting pits, trash pits, and other houses. According to Steer, the research team is looking at some kind of community at some level, and that while there are no certain dates, the canal could come from the period of 2500 to 1500 BC. Archaeologists also have found Hohokam-era remains at this site near the ground surface. As reported by Gary Huckleberry, an independent geoarchaeological consultant, researchers found earlier remains about 12 to 13 feet below ground. They hit several features, mainly pit features at some depth, at the edge of the Santa Cruz River floodplain that probably are associated with the early agricultural period between 2000 BC and AD 200. According to Huckleberry, the canal could be, but probably isn't, older than the region's earliest canals, dating to 1500 to 1000 BC. He thinks the canal probably dates between 1000 BC and AD 1, based on the fact that other canals identified just west of the site date to that time. Discovery of this and similar sites all along the Santa Cruz River represent an archaeological milestone for this region. Archaeologists have only begun to understand in the last 15 years or so that communities lived along the river up to 4,000 or more years ago. Particularly important is that these communities had irrigated agriculture, focused mostly on growing corn. The work done to date represents phase one of the archaeological testing. Archaeologists submitted a report on it to authorities in the past few weeks. A report on that work that the Corps approves after consulting with tribes and officials will precede phase two, involving excavation and other data recovery. Next, we travel to the Irish Sea, where, according to BBC News, an archaeological dig is underway in a cellar on the Isle of Man to free what some believe is one of the world's oldest yachts. Castletown politician and bank owner George Quayle built the vessel named Peggy between 1789 and 1793. After Mr. Quayle's death, his heirs locked the boat away for almost 120 years until a team rediscovered it in 1935. Some believe Mr. Quayle used the boat for leisure purposes and to carry important mail to Liverpool. Manx National Heritage is currently embarking on a 5-year program to remove, conserve, and study the vessel. According to Edmund Southworth of Manx National Heritage, Peggy is a treasure that needed rescuing. Internationally, it is certainly one of the world's oldest surviving yachts. A team of archaeological contractors from England is currently working to excavate the boat from the cellar of Mr. Quayle's former home. They believe he built his own private dock there underneath his Castletown home. Caroline Raynor of Oxford Archaeology North reports that her team faces a number of challenges. One of the biggest is that to remove the boat from the cellar, they have to move more than 50 tons of obstructing 19th-century landfill from an area that then tends to fill up with water. Other finds made by the team include an 18th-century leather pistol holder, boat-building materials, and perfume bottles. They are storing most of the finds in seawater tanks to preserve them. Once researchers remove the boat, they will allow it to dry naturally and then restore it, a process that could take up to 7 years. We now move on to Egypt, where a newly found ancient stone carving on the walls of a temple depicts the Roman Emperor Claudius dressed as an Egyptian pharaoh, wearing an elaborate crown. In the carving, artists show the Emperor Claudius, who reigned from AD 41 to 54, erecting a huge pole with a lunar crescent at the top. 8 men, each wearing 2 feathers, are climbing up the supporting poles with their legs dangling in midair. This report appears in the website lifescience.com. Egyptian hieroglyphs in the carving call Claudius the son of Ra, lord of the crowns, and the king of Upper and Lower Egypt, lord of the two lands. The hieroglyphs say he is raising the pole of the tent or cult chapel of Min, the ancient Egyptian god of fertility and power, and notes a date indicating a ritual similar to this took place around the summertime. It would have taken place even though Claudius never visited Egypt. The elaborate crown on Claudius comprises three rushes, or plants set on ram horns with three falcons sitting on top. Three solar disks represent the sun, one for each plant, in front of the rushes. Crowns like this are shown on Egyptian rulers relatively late in ancient Egyptian history, mainly after 332 BC, and they are worn only in Egypt. The Roman Empire took over Egypt in 30 BC, and while the Roman emperors were not Egyptian, Egyptologists note that artists still depicted them as pharaohs. In the recently discovered carving, the god Min wears his own crown and has an erect penis, as befitting his status as the god of fertility. The hieroglyphs describe Min as the one who brings into control the war horses, whose fear is in the two lands. Min tells Claudius that he gives him the southern foreign lands. Researchers believe this could be a reference to the deserts surrounding the Nile River, where miners could quarry materials. The research team discovered the scene on the western exterior of the Temple of Isis at Shanhur, located on the east bank of the Nile River, about 20 kilometers north of Luxor. It is an Egyptian temple built and decorated under the Roman occupation under Augustus and through the time of Trajan, who reigned from AD 98 to 117. The team discovered the pole-raising scene during the 2000-2001 excavation season and recorded it in full during the 2010 epigraphic season. The temple originally had 36 scenes on each of its eastern and western exterior walls, and this new scene, protected for millennia by a layer of dirt, is one of the best preserved. Martina Minas-Nerpel, an associate professor at Swansea University in the United Kingdom, and Marlene de Meyer, a postdoctoral researcher at KU Leuven University in Belgium, published the findings in the Journal of Egyptian Language and Archaeology. Troy Sagrillo, a senior lecturer at Swansea University, did careful line drawings of the scene. Minas-Nerpel and de Meyer wrote in the journal article that although we know Claudius never visited Egypt, cultic rituals legitimized his rule over the land of the Nile and the desert regions. By decorating the exterior temple wall with this ritual, Claudius theoretically received Min's characteristics and thus his ability to rule over Egypt. The researchers noted that similar scenes showing someone raising a pole for the god Min date as far back as 4,300 years ago, during the age when pyramids were being built in Egypt. This tradition of creating pole-raising scenes continued into the period of Roman rule. In our last item from Mexico, new research suggests that Maya armies used spiked clubs to bash in the skulls of enemies. The findings come from the studies of skulls recovered from 13 sites, including the Mayan capital of Mayapan in northwest Yucatan, Mexico. The online version of American Journal of Physical Anthropology published the findings ahead of print publication. According to author Dr. Stan Serafin, a bioarchaeologist from Central Queensland University, based on the pattern of injuries, his team found evidence that the Maya used clubs with points embedded in them as weapons. Historians know relatively little about the weapons and tactics the ancient Maya people of northern Central America used, or about the role violence played in the rise and fall of the civilization. To gain insights into the question, Serafin and colleagues looked at the shape, location, and frequency of injuries to the 116 Maya skulls, dating from between 600 BC and AD 1542. The injuries in the skulls included two oval-shaped indentations next to each other. This suggests wooden clubs embedded with stone points inflicted the wounds. Maya artwork depicts such weapons along with spears and bows and arrows, but this is the first evidence of the club's existence and actual use from cranial injuries. Serafin and colleagues also found that males had more fractures than females, and the fractures were concentrated on the front left of the skull. The position of the injuries suggests right-handed opponents attacked their victims from the front. In their study of some related skeletal material, the researchers also found the first evidence yet of an arrowhead in a Maya skeleton. According to Serafin, based on the position in the right scapula and the orientation of the injury, it appears that the archer shot the victim from the front as well. While the injuries on the back of female skulls provide some evidence of surprise raids, he says the findings suggest a definite preference for open warfare tactics in the region he studied. Serafin says this fits with the terrain that is flat, dry, and has little vegetation. In less open, more heavily vegetated areas, surprise raids were the norm. After the Classics period ended in AD 900, the Maya population declined, and many of their old cities and towns became depopulated or were abandoned completely. While historians think the post-Classic decline is due to many factors, violence is one contributing factor. However, in the region he studied, Serafin found the frequency of skull trauma decreased during the late Classic. Thus, this research does not support the idea that warfare contributed to the Classic period collapse in this area. The researchers did find violence increased in the post-Classic Classic period, which Serafin says is usual since hard times tend to breed violence. That wraps up the news for this week. For more stories and daily news updates, visit Archaeologica on the World Wide Web at archaeologica.org, where all the news is history. I'm Laura Pettigrew, and I'll see you next week.
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0: At the tone, we've reached the top of the hour. 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
2: Today, Monday, August 31st, is the feast of St. Raymond Nonatus, a Mercedarian priest, and of Saints Nicodemus and Joseph of Arimathea. And these are today's headlines. Search and rescue operations in Nepal continue, with more than 4,000 people still missing after last week's deadly floods. The United States and Iran trade strikes as fighting in the Middle East escalates once again. And the church prepares to celebrate the season of creation, which begins Tuesday with the day of prayer for the care of creation. In the Vatican, I'm Christopher Wells. Our top story today, almost a week after devastating flash floods swept through communities and settlements in Nepal's northern districts, the death toll has now risen to at least 900 people. Over 4,200 people remain unaccounted for as rescue operations continue in the affected areas. Isabella de Carvalho has the details.
3: On Wednesday, August 26th, a series of flash floods inundated the Razua and Nuwakot districts in northern Nepal, close to its border with China, destroying everything in their path. The disaster was caused by the collapse of a Himalayan glacier, which sent a sudden surge downstream into a river system along the Nepal-China border. Scientists said the force of the collapse was so great that the resulting tremors were initially mistaken for an earthquake. Since then, NGOs, charity organizations, the government, police forces, and army members have been working around the clock to support those displaced and look for any survivors under the debris. Of the over 4,000 people missing, the Nepali authorities said that at least 590 are foreign nationals from 39 countries. Also, the BBC reports that Nepali authorities are now trying to carry out controlled blasts into the hillside in order to find 993 missing hydropower workers who are believed to have been trapped in tunnels connected to hydropower projects. In neighboring Tibet, the official death toll from the disaster is 16, with 546 reported missing, according to Chinese state media. During the Angelus on Sunday, August 30th, the Pope expressed his closeness to those affected, and he had also sent a telegram right after the disaster.
4: Assicuro la mia preghiera ai colpiti dalla terribile alluvione che si è verificata in Nepal.
3: I renew my prayers for those affected by the terrible flood that struck Nepal and Tibet. Let us pray for those who have lost their lives, for the injured, those missing, for the families and rescue workers. May the concern of everyone help to alleviate the suffering and provide the necessary aid to the people affected.
4: Alleviare le sofferenze e arrecare gli aiuti necessari alla popolazione.
3: The floods have destroyed many roads and bridges, making rescue operations difficult, and rain is forecast for the following days as it is monsoon season, which could further complicate reaching the destroyed areas. Despite the difficulties, some stories of hope have emerged from the disaster, such as the quick thinking of Rajendra Dawadi, a school principal that evacuated his students and staff minutes before the floods swept away the establishment, the Tribhuvan Trishuli Secondary School in the Trishuli Valley of north-central Nepal. Thanks to his actions, at least 900 students were saved, as reported by the Associated Press. The charity group Save the Children said in a statement that at least 69 schools in northern Nepal have been completely destroyed by the disaster, putting the education of nearly 19,000 students at risk. I'm Isabella de Carvalho.
2: Elsewhere, Iran and the United States have traded strikes after U.S. forces attacked two rocket launchers on Larak Island in the Strait of Hormuz. With the latest news from the Middle East, here's Nathan Morley.
5: Larak Island is just offshore from the key port of Bandar Abbas and sits right on the Strait of Hormuz. It's a vital waterway for global shipping. In fact, some 20% of the world's oil and liquefied natural gas used to travel through there before the war began. This latest U.S. strike is the first known attack on Iran since President Donald Trump paused a renewed military campaign back in July. The strike, according to reports, killed two people and injured two others. Iran's Islamic Revolutionary Guard Corps, the IRGC, vowed response and punishment. For their part, the U.S. Central Command, CENTCOM, said it took limited, precise action after observing Iran preparing to what it said was launch rockets and deploy sea mines into the Strait of Hormuz. Iran said it had struck the U.S. military bases in Jordan in response, with Jordan's army saying it had intercepted 8 missiles early on Monday morning. Iran's state TV also said the Iranian army had targeted an air base in the United Arab Emirates with drones. However, the UAE's Ministry of Defense denied the reports that Al-Minhad Air Base had been targeted as being unfounded. The UAE did confirm, though, that it had shot down a drone. Amid all this, 6 months after the conflict between the United States, Israel and Iran began, around 6,000 seafarers remain on 400 ships trapped in the Persian Gulf, unable to pass through the Strait of Hormuz. Josephine Latou-Sanft is a spokesman for the IMO, the International Maritime Organization.
6: Thousands of seafarers in the region continue to live and work under conditions of heightened risk and uncertainty. And the impacts of this crisis are huge, both in the short term and the long term. We're talking the disruption of vital supply chains for fuels, fertilizers, and other commodities. And this has real consequences for communities and economies around the world.
5: The IMO says that renewed political will and cooperation is needed to ensure the right of passage through the Strait of Hormuz. To date, at least 70 attacks on international shipping have been verified by the IMO, with 19 seafarers killed. For Vatican Radio, this is Nathan Morley reporting.
7: 13 years ago, talks over Iceland joining the European Union stopped. In 2009, the country started its application following a 2008 financial crisis. 4 years later, a Eurosceptic government came to power and halted the talks over one of the main concerns, fishing rights. Now, more than a decade later, Icelanders voted against resuming negotiations on European Union membership. The referendum highlighted an important divide within the country between rural areas, where the no vote prevailed, and the capital, where the yes vote won. Kelsey Gussie has more.
8: With just over 52% of the vote, the door closed on the possibility of reopening talks for Iceland to become a member of the European Union. Held on Saturday, August 29th, the referendum saw an exceptionally high turnout, exceeding 82%. The vote had implications not only domestically, but also internationally. A favorable result would have given further momentum to the process of European integration, this time not in the Western Balkans or Eastern Europe, but in the Arctic. The referendum had initially been scheduled for 2027, but certain factors, such as U.S. President Donald Trump's expansionist ambitions regarding Greenland, prompted the government to bring the vote forward by a year. The yes vote received 47%. Had it won, the Icelandic government would have begun negotiations that many expected to be relatively short, given a number of favorable factors. The country's participation in the single market and the Schengen area, its alignment with many European policies, and not least, a number of negotiating chapters that had already been closed during the five-year period from 2009 to 2013, when Reykjavik was a EU candidate before subsequently withdrawing. The referendum highlighted an important divide within the country. In rural areas, voters decidedly backed no, while voters in the capital supported yes. This is not a new divide when it comes to the European Union. It was also seen in the 2016 Brexit vote. The issue that had the greatest influence was an old one, fishing rights. The sector employs 10% of the population and accounts for 40% of the country's exports. Local fishermen fear that once inside the EU, vessels from other countries could be allowed to fish in Icelandic waters, harming the sector. The EU promotes environmental and social issues in the region, but an Iceland that was an EU member would have given the Union significant influence over other issues in the region as well. Above all, the search for rare earths and the development of logistical corridors. I'm Kelsey Gussie.
7: This week, on Tuesday, September 1st, the Church marks the World Day of Prayer for the Care of Creation, the opening of the Ecumenical Season of Creation, which runs until October 4th, the feast of St. Francis of Assisi. For this year's observance, Pope Leo XIV has chosen the theme, "They shall beat their swords into plowshares," drawing attention to the close relationship between peace, care for creation, and the consequences of war for people and for the environment. In his message for the day, Pope Leo calls for an ecological conversion and urges Christians to work for justice, peace, and the protection of our common home. Pope Leo will celebrate Mass for the care of creation at Borgo Laudato Si in Castel Gandolfo, the Vatican's center dedicated to putting the principles of Pope Francis' encyclical Laudato Si into practice through education and sustainable development. The beginning of the season of creation is tied to the Orthodox liturgical year, which commemorates the creation of the universe on September 1st. The Eastern Orthodox churches have traditionally been heavily involved in the ecumenical celebration, with the Patriarch of Constantinople and the Patriarchs of Constantinople lending their voices and strong support to the observance. The current Ecumenical Patriarch of Constantinople, Bartholomew I, has issued a message for the Day of Prayer for Creation each year since assuming the patriarchal throne in October 1991. In this year's message, Bartholomew calls for a profound change in humanity's relationship with the natural world, warning that ecological responsibility has become a categorical imperative for humanity. Francesca Merlo tells us more.
9: Ecumenical Patriarch Bartholomew has warned that the environmental crisis is rooted in a deeper crisis of human values and humanity's relationship with creation. In his message marking the beginning of the Orthodox ecclesiastical year on the 1st of September, also observed as the Day of Prayer for the Protection of the Natural Environment, the Patriarch describes ecological emergency as a crisis of human freedom, as well as of religion, philosophy, culture, and ethics. At its root, he says, is humanity's alienation from the source of life, which leads in turn to destructive behavior towards the natural world. Patriarch Bartholomew recalls the environmental work of the Ecumenical Patriarchate since 1989 and calls for what he describes as a Copernican turn in the way humanity understands progress and its relationship with nature. This transformation, he says, must involve governments, economic and social institutions, churches and religions, as well as science, technology and education. At the heart of the Patriarch's message is an appeal for ecological responsibility. Humanity must at least cease acting as though it does not know, he says, warning against the belief that the Earth can indefinitely withstand the destruction caused by human activity or simply renew itself regardless of the damage inflicted upon it. Responsibility for creation, he adds, must be exercised at global, national, local, and personal levels. Drawing on the gospel parable of the rich fool who builds ever larger barns to store his possessions, Patriarch Bartholomew also warns against consumerism and an understanding of progress based on limitless accumulation. As long as this model prevails, he says, humanity will continue to undermine its future and annihilate its own home. Finally, the Ecumenical Patriarch welcomes the growing recognition across the Christian world of the 1st of September as a day of prayer for creation, describing it as an important sign of Christian unity and a shared call to protect our common home. I'm Francesca Merlo.
7: For the Day of Prayer for Care of Creation, we do invite you to follow along with Pope Leo's Mass for the Care of Creation at the Laudato Si Village. That's tomorrow evening at 6:30. And that brings us to the end of this edition of Vatican and World News. Many thanks today go to Gabriele Di Domenico, our sound engineer in studio. Of course, thanks to all of you for joining us. Be sure to come back and join us tomorrow at this same time. In the Vatican, I'm Christopher Wells.
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12: This week, we've got an element whose origin and location in the periodic table seems to be causing some complications. To tell us more about the mysteries of protactinium, here's Eric Sherry.
13: In 1871, the discoverer of the periodic table, Dmitri Mendeleev, made the following prediction among several others. I quote, "Between thorium and uranium, we can further expect an element with an atomic weight of about 235. This element should form a highest oxide, X2O5, like niobium and tantalum, to which it should be analogous." End of quote. The modern atomic weight for the predicted element, or protactinium, as it is now known, is close to 231. Even though this seems reasonably accurate compared to the predicted value of 235, Mendeleev was rather unlucky regarding this atomic weight, since he was not to know that protactinium is a member of only four pair reversals in the entire periodic table. This situation occurs when two elements need to be reversed, contrary to their atomic weights, so as to order them correctly. When atomic number was discovered, it turned out to be a better ordering principle than atomic weight for the elements in the periodic table. All four known pair reversals, including the one involving protactinium and thorium, were suddenly resolved. Even though protactinium has a lower atomic weight than thorium, it should be placed after thorium because of its greater atomic number. But it appears that Mendeleev's brief predictions were broadly fulfilled, since the element does indeed show an analogy with tantalum in forming Pa2O5 as its highest and most stable oxide. Nevertheless, protactinium also shows a strong horizontal analogy with thorium and uranium in also displaying the +4 oxidation state, something that Mendeleev does not seem to have anticipated. Finally, as Mendeleev also correctly predicted, protactinium occurs with uranium, and more specifically in the ore called pitchblende. Whereas uranium and thorium were discovered in 1789 and 1828 respectively, it was not until the 20th century before protactinium was first discovered. Of course, it really depends on what one means by discovery of an element. Does it mean somebody realizing that a mineral contains a new element, or does it mean the first time an element is actually isolated? Depending on what choice is made, the discovery of protactinium can be assigned to different scientists. And in the case of protactinium, there is an even further complication. In the year 1900, the English scientist and inventor Sir William Crookes pointed out that a new radioactive substance was present in some ores of uranium, and he called this new substance uranium X. Uranium X turned out to be two different substances, later called uranium X1 and uranium X2, of which the second, uranium X2, was first isolated by the Polish chemist Kazimir Fajans in 1913. This was a very short-lived isotope of protactinium 234, with a half-life of just over 1 minute. Fajans called the new element brevium after its short half-life. In 1917, the German physicist Lisa Meitner isolated a more stable isotope of the element, protactinium 231, with a vastly longer half-life of about 33,000 years. At this point, Fajans withdrew the name brevium, since the custom was to name an element according to its longest-lived isotope. Meitner then chose the somewhat awkward-sounding name of protoactinium, which was eventually abbreviated to protactinium. The name she chose refers to the fact that this element is the progenitor of element 89, or actinium, which is formed when protactinium decays via the loss of an alpha particle. In the very same year, the same isotope, protactinium 231, was independently isolated by Frederick Soddy, who had first coined the term isotope, and his colleague John Cranston, who were then working together in Glasgow. Protactinium is a highly radioactive and highly toxic element with, as yet, no commercial applications, but nevertheless of some scientific interest. For example, a measurement of the ratio of protactinium 231 and thorium 230 in ocean sediments allows scientists to reconstruct the movements of bodies of North Atlantic water that took place during the melting of the last ice age. In 1961, the Atomic Energy Authority in Britain produced a concentrated mass of 125 grams of protactinium after processing 60 tons of radioactive waste. For many years, this has remained as the only significant supply of protactinium, which has provided samples of the element to labs around the world.
12: So a highly radioactive and toxic element whose origin and isolation had scientists mystified. That was Eric Sherry from the University of California, Los Angeles, with the perplexing tale of protactinium. Now next week, an element that's definitely got one up on the rest when it comes to history.
14: Perhaps iridium's best-known claim to fame is as a clue in a piece of a 65-million-year-old crime scene investigation. The concentration of iridium in meteorites is considerably higher than in rocks on the Earth. One class of meteorite, called chondritic, meaning they have a granular structure, still has the original levels of iridium that were present when the solar system was formed.
12: And join Brian Clegg to find out how iridium can inform us about life on Earth in next week's Chemistry in Its Element. Until then, I'm Meera Senthilingam, and thank you for listening.
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17: Today, a thought about folly and function. The University of Houston's College of Engineering presents this series about the machines that make our civilization run and the people whose ingenuity created them. Robert C. Post is a serious historian with a recent article that reads more like bittersweet memoir. He begins with a photo he took in 1991. It shows Art Arfon standing by his Green Monster number 27, zipping up his fire suit. Well, that might need explaining. The listed world land speed records began in 1898 when a French electric car reached 40 miles an hour. Locomotives were already pushing 100 miles an hour, but they ran on tracks. When a car passed the 300-mile-an-hour mark on the Bonneville salt flats in 1935, that smooth, hard salt surface then became the site of every subsequent record until 1983. Then the British developed their Thrust SSC series, big 10-ton twin-jet-powered beasts, too heavy for the Bonneville salt. Since then, all records have been made on the alkali surface of the Black Rock Lake bed in Nevada. A Thrust SSC finally broke the sound barrier there in 1997. Art Afrons, the designer and driver in Post photo, had set three of the Bonneville records. When he appeared there in 1964 with his turbojet-powered Green Monster series, the record stood at 415 miles an hour. 13 months later, he'd raised it to 573. But the 1991 photo shows 65-year-old Arfons. Three increasingly heavy cars had pushed the record another 50 miles an hour beyond his. Arfons had rejected the heft of those thrust cars and was now committed to buoyancy. His latest Green Monster weighed less than a ton, but this was his third attempt. 2 years before, he'd crashed. The next year, his machine suffered a debilitating vibration. Now he was off in a lonely part of the flats for one last try, with no fanfare. He accelerated away in what seemed a good start. Then his afterburner failed, and he simply coasted out of sight, his equipment truck in pursuit. He was seen no more at Bonneville. He did other daredevil stunts before he died at 81, 3 days after Evel Knievel's death. They buried Afrons with a wrench in each hand and a jar of Bonneville salt. And Post wants us to mull what it all meant. So I thought of Ben Franklin flying his kite in a thunderstorm, of Dr. Rozier, first to fly in a Montgolfier balloon. I thought about how we crossed the ocean at near sonic speed just because enough tinkerers chased intemperate and inexplicable goals. Recklessness is a big part of what got us to the moon. The 16th century cleric Erasmus once said that all learning, sacred or profane, leads to God. I take that as a metaphor for the quest for excellence. It can likewise seem headed in useless directions before it unpredictably serves the general good. Why else would the distinguished historian Post look at a former champion, an old man continuing his quest even after it seems quixotic, and come away with near reverence for what he sees? I'm John Leinhardt at the University of Houston, where we're interested in the way inventive minds work.
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18: On today's broadcast, Seoul's Joint Response Team in Nepal sets off for the hydropower plant construction site where 9 South Korean workers went missing. Unification Church leader Han Ak-cha gets a 2-year prison sentence for colluding with the Yoon Suk-yeol administration to win administrative favors. And North Korea says its position remains unchanged and it will respond to Washington's continued hostile policies with the strongest measures possible. This is KBS World Radio News. I'm Daniel Che. As efforts continue to locate the 9 missing South Korean workers in Nepal, the government's rapid response team in Kathmandu has set off for a ground search near the washed-out power plant construction site. We also hear from the site manager, who was in the tunnel when the flood hit and has stayed in Nepal to assist the search and rescue mission. Our Bae Ji-yeon has more.
9: Helicopter footage taken by Seoul's joint response team in Nepal shows that the hydropower plant construction site, where 9 South Koreans went missing in last week's deadly flash flood, was unrecognizable on Saturday. On Sunday, the response team sought to operate 2 helicopters to locate the missing, but the plan fell through after the Nepali government refused permission due to inclement weather. But the joint response team was able to set off on Monday morning for a ground search operation at the construction site for the Upper Trishuli 1 hydropower plant, where the 9 South Koreans were working before they lost contact. The team said it will travel overland to the Betar area of Bidur municipality, about 70 kilometers south of the hydropower plant site in Rapsua. From there, the team will travel to the village of Amche, located some 2 kilometers away from the power plant construction site, and set up camp before making the trek on foot. Meanwhile, the manager of the power plant construction site spoke to reporters for the first time since being rescued on the condition of anonymity.
19: I'm devastated and heartbroken that there are some employees who can't be reached. I'm only thinking about how I can best assist with the search within the scope of my knowledge. The only thing on my mind right now is that I believe I know the conditions underground better than anyone else. So I plan to stay here and do my best to help the search team and government officials so that the employees who are still unaccounted for can swiftly return to their families.
9: An official with the government response team said efforts to conduct direct search and rescue operations are facing obstacles because the Nepali government has refused to accept foreign rescue teams. The official said the team has asked the Nepali military and police to concentrate their search efforts in areas where the missing South Koreans are likely to be located. Pidgeon and KBS World Radio News.
18: Foreign Minister Choi Hyun held a phone call with his Nepali counterpart Shishir Kanal on Monday to discuss ongoing search and rescue efforts following the massive floods in Nepal. In their second phone call since the flash floods struck Nepal on Wednesday last week, Cho thanked the Nepali government for safely rescuing 10 South Korean nationals who had been stranded in the affected area. Cho then asked for Nepal's close cooperation to ensure the swift rescue of the 9 South Koreans who remain out of contact. In particular, Cho asked the Nepali military to provide support so that intensive searches can be conducted around the area where the 9 South Koreans are believed to have lost contact. The death toll from the catastrophic flooding in Nepal and Tibet has surpassed 900 on the Nepalese side, while the number of people still unaccounted for exceeds 4,000. According to Nepal's National Disaster Risk Reduction and Management Authority, on Monday, 903 bodies had been recovered from mudslide-hit areas, with 4,247 people missing. Authorities on both sides of the border are continuing search and rescue works in hopes of finding the missing. Across the border in Tibet, Chinese authorities last reported 16 deaths and 546 missing. Local and foreign emergency personnel, including tunnel rescue experts sent by South Korea, have converged on the disaster-stricken area to support search and rescue efforts. A Seoul court had handed down a 2-year prison sentence for Unification Church leader Han Ak-ja for colluding with the Yoon Sang-yeol administration to win administrative favors. The Seoul Central District Court on Monday sentenced Han to 1 year in prison for violating the Political Funds Act and 1 year for violating the anti-graft law. The court found Han guilty of colluding with former church officials to deliver 100 million won, or roughly $73,000, to then-Representative Kwon Song-dong of the main opposition People Power Party in January 2022. Han was also found guilty of gifting a luxury necklace and Chanel bags to former First Lady Kim Gun-hee through an intermediary while soliciting favors for the church in July 2022. Police have not been able to find the cause of death for a woman who was reported missing and was recently discovered dead on the southern resort island of Jeju due to the severity of decomposition. Hong Seok-ki, head of the National Office of Investigation, told reporters at the briefing on Monday that investigators are keeping all possibilities open as they examine the case. The victim, Jang Mi-ran, was found dead last Monday at a palm tree farm near the accommodation facility where she was staying. Her boyfriend had reported her missing in May. This case has garnered significant scrutiny after it was revealed that a police officer closed the missing person's case without confirming her safety. Pyongyang says that in the face of Washington's continued hostile policies, its own position on responding to those policies with the strongest measures possible remains unchanged. The North's state-run Korean Central News Agency published a statement from the North's foreign ministry on Monday, making its stance clear in response to a comment on Wednesday from the U.S. Department of State reaffirming Washington's commitment to the complete denuclearization of North Korea. The ministry also denounced the U.S. for its plans to push ahead with Freedom Edge, its multi-domain joint military exercise with South Korea and Japan. The statement said the U.S. is carrying out a series of military provocations against the North, including aerial reconnaissance activities. Prosecutors are seeking the death penalty for Jang Yoon-gi, who is accused of rape murder in the death of a high school girl in Gwangju. Prosecutors made the request during the final hearing in Jang's trial at the Gwangju District Court on Monday, saying the crime was premeditated and brutal and caused immense suffering to the victim and her family. They added that Jang poses a high risk of reoffending if he returns to society. The prosecution has also added new allegations to the indictment, saying Jang planned to abduct the victim, preparing cable ties in advance and leaving the rear passenger door of his vehicle open. Rain will taper off in the southern regions Monday night, but parts of the central region will see rain accompanied by strong gusts, thunder and lightning through Tuesday. According to the Korea Meteorological Administration, the Chungcheong region will receive 30 to 80 millimeters of rain through Tuesday, with some areas getting more than 100 millimeters. The Seoul metropolitan area and Gangwon province could receive up to 60 millimeters or more. Hot and humid conditions will persist for the time being, particularly in the southern

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1: Coming up, how a new finding could help revive the fortunes of a wonder food that has fallen on hard times. I'm Elaine Seward, and this is Science Elements. White bread lovers take heart. Scientists in Spain have discovered that this much maligned food seems to encourage the growth of some of our most helpful inhabitants. Beneficial gut bacteria. In addition to the surprising find, their study also found that when analyzing the effects of food in our digestive system, it's vital to consider the whole diet and not just individual ingredients. Their report appears in the Journal of Agriculture and Food Chemistry, a weekly publication of the American Chemical Society. Sonia Gonzalez and colleagues note that the bacteria in our guts play an important role in our health. When certain populations of bacteria drop, people become more prone to disease. One of the most effective ways to maintain a good balance of microbes living in our gut is through our diets. To figure out what dietary ingredients promote helpful bacteria, several studies have looked at the effects of the individual fibers and probiotics. But few researchers have investigated the role of polyphenols. These compounds are common in spices, teas, fruits, and vegetables. In particular, scientists know little about how polyphenols and fibers help to balance our gut microbes. Gonzalez's team wanted to fill that gap. So they asked 38 healthy adults about their diets and figured out which bacteria were present in participants' stool samples. Their analysis revealed that pectin, a compound in citrus fruits, lowers the levels of some helpful bacteria. This refutes previous research on pectin alone. The researchers suggest that pectin interacts with other substances in oranges, leading to this unexpected effect. They also found that white bread boosted lactobacillus, a group of beneficial bacteria. Well, that's it for now. Science Elements is a production of the American Chemical Society, the world's largest scientific society. To learn more about the article featured in this episode, go to acs.org/science-elements. Thanks for listening.
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4: Happy Monday, listeners. For Scientific American Science Quickly, I'm Rachel Feltman. Let's get the week started by catching up on a few science stories you might have missed. First, you might remember that last week I mentioned that an unprecedented number of U.S. states were experiencing drought. Those dry conditions have helped wildfires take hold, including in surprising spots like Brooklyn's Prospect Park. Here to tell us a little bit more about that situation is Andrea Thompson, a Scientific American Associate Editor who covers the environment, energy, and earth sciences.
5: So a lot of us are used to wildfires out west, especially in places like California in recent years, but there's been more than 500 fires since October 1st in New Jersey. There's been about 200 brush fires in Massachusetts in October, which is a 1,200% increase over the average. So, you know, it's clear that this is really unusual. And the reason it's happening is because of the drought conditions there and actually in a large part of the country. In terms of population, it's actually about half of the country, about 149 million people. The reason we're seeing the drought in the East right now is because we've just had a prolonged period where we haven't really gotten much rain. That's been particularly true in the Northeast. We have recently seen some rain hit in a few places, particularly from Louisiana up into the Ohio River Valley. Parts of the Southeast have gotten a decent drenching and have seen some improvement in the drought. But it takes repeated, you know, rainfalls like that to really fully dig out. And in some areas like New York City or Washington, D.C., recently had a very light rain, which doesn't hurt, but it's not really helping. It's sort of just making it so that the drought doesn't keep getting worse. As to when we'll actually see the drought conditions ease, that

0: that's going to be different for different parts of the country. It's very hard to do any kind of detailed forecast out weeks or months in advance, but there are forecasts that can be sort of done to say whether the odds are going to favor warmer or cooler conditions, wetter or drier. So for some parts of the U.S., you know, we are seeing possibly wetter conditions coming, whereas in the Northeast right now, we're still kind of looking warmer than average, drier for at least the next few weeks. But, you know, how that continues into the winter is a little hard to say right now.
1: In other troubling planetary news, a study out last Thursday in Science warns that global mismanaged plastic waste could almost double from 2020 levels by 2050 if we stay on our current trajectory. Researchers used machine learning to analyze data on plastic production and waste management, along with info on socioeconomic trends, to estimate how our plastic problem might evolve over the next few decades. While the findings are very troubling and suggest that the annual greenhouse gas emissions from the plastic system could grow by more than a third if nothing changes, the authors did also game out some potential solutions. The researchers simulated the results of 8 interventions currently being considered in the United Nations Plastic Pollution Treaty draft. The good news is that the authors found that 4 of these policies, if implemented together, could reduce plastic-related greenhouse gas emissions by a third by 2050. Unfortunately, those policies are likely to be a pretty tough sell. To start, we'd have to cap virgin plastic production at 2020 levels. We'd also need to mandate that new products contain at least 40% recycled plastic. Plus, we'd be looking at a high tax on plastic packaging. Then, a $50 billion investment into global waste management would be the cherry on top. So, we'd better get cracking. And by we, I mean the UN. Unfortunately, we also have a sobering update on H5N1, which is one of the viruses that causes bird flu. This year, the strain of avian influenza has been spreading among cattle and other animals and has infected at least 46 humans in the U.S. So far, cases have generally been described as quite mild. But last week, health officials in British Columbia, Canada, announced that a previously healthy teen who has H5N1 was in critical condition. Their initial symptoms of conjunctivitis, fever, and a cough progressed to acute respiratory distress syndrome, or ARDS, which is a life-threatening condition. Health officials are still working to track down the source of the teen's infection and confirm they didn't pass the virus on to anyone else. But this is a reminder that H5N1 does have the potential to cause serious illness and that our efforts to keep it from circulating should reflect that. But we've got some uplifting public health news, too. Last week, we saw the release of federal data from 2023 on sexually transmitted infections. STIs have been on the rise in recent years, but the 2023 data shows a roughly 10% drop in early stage syphilis, which is when it's most contagious. According to the Centers for Disease Control and Prevention, that's the first substantial drop we've seen in more than 20 years. Gonorrhea cases also fell for the second year in a row. There's still a lot of work to be done, especially on congenital syphilis, which is an STI passed on to newborns during delivery. That continued to rise in 2023. Now, we saw a lower rise in cases of congenital syphilis in 2023 than in previous years, which is great. But since this potentially deadly illness is entirely preventable, pregnant people just need to be screened for syphilis and receive antibiotics before they give birth, we've really got no excuse not to eliminate it entirely. So basically, these numbers should motivate the government to put even more money into sex ed, STI screening and treatment, and public awareness, because we're finally moving in the right direction. Now we have a quick update to share on the 29th Conference of the Parties to the United Nations Framework Convention on Climate Change, better known as the much more concise COP29. The meeting started in Azerbaijan last Monday. Scientific American has a reporter there on the ground, so here he is with some key takeaways from the meeting as of Friday.
2: My name is Alec Loon. I'm a Pulitzer Center reporting fellow covering the COP29 climate summit. The goal of this year's summit is to increase international climate finance from $100 billion per year to $1 trillion per year or more. But it's been ill-fated from the very start. At first, countries couldn't agree which country to hold it in. National leaders didn't show up. France has boycotted the summit. Argentina has left early. And of course, Donald Trump was elected president of the United States, promising to pull the United States out of the Paris Agreement. Now, Biden's climate envoy, the Secretary of Energy, a congressional delegation, they've all come to COP29 promising that the energy transition will continue in the U.S. despite Trump. But the fact remains that the finance goal has to be agreed now without any real guarantees from the U.S., which is traditionally one of the biggest voices here, along with the European Union and China. So that climate tricycle is missing one wheel. And it reflects an uncertain time for climate in general, because while the energy transition is underway, wind and solar have overtaken other sources of energy. We're not moving fast enough. We just found out that emissions continued to rise this year. They haven't started to come down yet, despite almost 30 years of these climate summits. And a stark reminder of that is another report that came out, which I covered for Scientific American, which found that even if we stopped emitting carbon tomorrow, a certain amount of sea level rise is probably already locked in from the melting of the West Antarctic ice sheet. So the climate crisis is more urgent than ever, and yet our international mechanisms for dealing with it are weaker than ever, to the point that a number of former diplomats, including the former president of the UN climate body, wrote a letter saying that COP is no longer fit for purpose and needs to be reformed if it's to have any real chance of solving this problem.
1: Let's wrap up with a quick pit stop on Uranus, which is, as ever, full of surprises. When NASA's Voyager 2 spacecraft zipped by the ice giant back in 1986, it picked up some perplexing data about the planet's magnetosphere. Those are the bubbles dominated by a planet's magnetic field that help protect the celestial body from the destructive force of charged particles from the sun and other cosmic sources. So here's what Voyager 2 saw back in the 80s. The spacecraft detected belts of electron radiation that, at least in our solar system, were rivaled only by the super intense ones found around Jupiter. But things didn't quite add up. In Uranus's magnetosphere, scientists expected to see a whole bunch of plasma, ionized particles that would help feed the radiation belts. But it seemed like the belts themselves were the only action in town, so to speak. Scientists didn't even find any of the water ions they'd hoped to see from Uranus's moons. In a study published last Monday, researchers report that a new look at the Voyager 2 data reveals a novel explanation. We just caught Uranus on an off day, like a really weird one. The researchers think a massive solar wind event happened to hit Uranus's magnetosphere just before Voyager 2 flew by, which they hypothesize knocked all that missing plasma out of the way and temporarily juiced up the radiation belts. The scientists suspect that Uranus experiences these conditions just 4% of the time. That means it's possible the ice giant's moons, which were written off as geologically inactive after those findings in the 80s, might actually be producing water ions that were just temporarily displaced by the bout of nasty space weather. In other words, secret subsurface oceans are back on the table for the moons Ariel, Umbriel, Titania, and Oberon. That's all for this week's Science News Roundup. We'll be back on Wednesday. Science Quickly is produced by me, Rachel Feltman, along with Fonda Mwangi, Kelso Harper, Madison Goldberg, and Jeff Delvisio. Shayna Poses and Aaron Chaddock fact-check our show. Our theme music was composed by Dominic Smith. 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For Scientific American, this is Rachel Feltman. Have a great week.
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0: 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I'm Rob Rosenthal. I teach radio at Salt. Erin Davis was a radio student in the spring of 2008, and just a few months after her semester, she won the Best New Producer Award at the Third Coast International Audio Festival. She won that award for a piece that she produced here at Salt.
1: I know. It's crazy. It's the first thing I've ever made.
0: Erin says when she was up on stage accepting the award and giving her speech, she was beyond nervous.
1: Because my leg, I was shaking, like my foot was just shaking. My knees were literally knocking. My knees were knocking. It's so cliche, but it was really happening. I was definitely freaking.
0: Accept Me is the name of Erin's winning feature. It's the story of Marissa, who's 15, and her younger brother, Andrew, who has Asperger's syndrome. That's the story on the face of it. But Erin says no matter how hard she tried, she could never nail down what her story was really about.
1: I never wrote a thesis statement or a, what do you call those things that like define the story?
0: I'm glad we taught you so well.
1: I forget what it's called.
0: It's a focus sentence.
1: Yeah, the focus sentence. I mean, I never could come up with a focus sentence for this thing. It was never like, I mean, I felt like, what the story ended up being about was something kind of abstract. It was about a dynamic between two people, and that's just so wishy-washy.
0: A focus sentence is a way to simplify your story. At Salt, a focus sentence goes like this. Someone who does something because, but. And then the producer goes and fills in those blanks. Someone, that's the main character or characters in the story, does something, that's the action. Because equals the why of the story, and but is what the character may be working against.
1: Well, I think my sentence was something like, Marissa struggles to, find normalcy in a life that revolves around her disabled little brother. I mean, that was sort of, I guess that's kind of...
0: Seems to me it's a sibling love story.
1: I know, I love when you say that.
0: Here's that sibling love story, Accept Me, produced by Erin Davis in the spring of 2008.
2: I remember when he was born. I was 4 and a half. I was waiting in the waiting room, and I was sitting on my aunt's lap, and my dad came down and said it was a boy. And I was so excited because I did not want another girl. I wanted a boy. And then about 2 weeks later, we had to share a room, even when he was that little, and I decided that he needed to go back where he came from because as a baby, he never, ever stopped screaming. I didn't understand why he was screaming, and then when we found out that he had a mental disability, I didn't understand. My name is Marissa Skillings. I am 15 years old. My brother's name is Andrew. He's 11, and he has autism. I don't hate my brother. I'd kill for him. But I could kill him, too.
3: Here is an alarm clock that if you push it, it tells you the time.
2: 6:07. He talks nonstop.
3: My mother gave this to me as a present. It's a piggy bank. Measures the
2: talking and talking and talking.
3: They can tell what coin it is.
2: He'll tell anybody information about any animal, whether they want to hear it or not.
3: She had a snake that was, if it like laid down on the floor and stretched.
2: People can tell Andrew has a disability because of his hand gestures and the way he moves when he gets nervous. He moves his hands back and forth. He'll walk with his arms down by his side, just shaking his hands.
3: Speaking of sweetie, here's what happened.
2: He likes to crack his knuckles when he's nervous, and he'll keep doing the movement of cracking his knuckles even if they don't crack.
4: I'll take care of your game.
3: Take care of it.
4: You do not.
5: Chicken legs.
4: Andrew!
3: What?
5: Chicken tastes good.
3: Look!
2: Dog. Oh, yeah, I beat the crap out of my brother a few times.
3: You forget 24-7.
4: No, I don't. I take care of mine once in a while, too.
3: You're impossible to...
2: He freaks out. Like, if I won't get out of the bathroom and I tell him to shut up, he'll grab a kitchen knife and come over to the door and open the door and chase me around the house with a knife. And I know he'd never touch me with it, but... You know, when he's running with a knife pointed towards me and I'm running, if he tripped, then something bad could happen. So I have a curfew and I basically stay out till then.
3: She's always with her friends. She acts like she doesn't live here anymore.
2: I come home and deal with it when I have to, and when I don't have to deal with it, I make sure I don't.
5: Anything else I can bring for you ladies?
6: No, that's it.
5: Enjoy.
6: Thank you. Well, it is
7: 4:35.
6: And I'm with Chanel. We're eating at Applebee's, and then me and Chanel are probably going to go to Mayfield. It's a park where we watch really hot guys play basketball, and Cam Newman, he's a babe.
7: Oh, boy.
6: And he's really tan, and I really hope he doesn't hear this or his girlfriend. Okay, anyways.
7: Okay.
6: I started staying away from home around 5 or 6. I'd stay outside or go to friends' houses as long as I could till my mom called me home. I can sit down and talk with my parents, but a lot of times it's like Andrew's always trying to explain something about a cheetah or a jaguar, something in the jungle that has no importance to anybody's life, but he just loves to share that information, yakety-yak, and if I interrupt him, he gets mad, and it turns into a tantrum, and my mom tells me to wait, and then it's just like, I don't even want to talk to you guys anymore. I think they understand that I don't have them enough, but there's nothing they can do, and they know that I know there's nothing they can do. If I stay away from it for a long time, like going out with friends and avoiding to be home till curfew, then I'll have more of a tolerance for it for the rest of the night.
3: Marissa, she has the guts, and I don't. It's like all of a sudden we just had this transfer, all of my guts went into her.
6: When you're at the age of 11, you're going to have kids, and they're going to tease you and say mean things. It's just a stage you go through in school.
3: I do not stand up for myself. She stands up for me.
6: Socially, he needs help, so I have to protect him and be there for him more than a normal big sister would. The neighborhood we lived in,
3: like back at our old house,
6: this kid kept picking on him every day and beat him up.
3: A kid was throwing rocks at me, and I picked a piece of cardboard up to shield myself, and one went over and hit me in the head. I ran to the house crying, and my sister had her PJs on.
6: And I just said, who? And he said his name, and then I went and found him. I came outside, and I saw him running up the street, so I chased him, and then I cornered him into a fence, and I slapped him. He was scared. He was like in tears. My face, I'm sure, was beet red, and I was like gritting my teeth. I'm like, just touch him again and I'll punch you right in your mouth.
3: Well, I'm just glad to have somebody like that, even though she can't clobber me if she wants to.
6: Yeah, I was really mad because nobody can beat on my brother except me. When we got back from Applebee's, we came upstairs and Chanel and I walked down to the trampoline.
7: Want to get on, Andrew?
6: Sometimes if I get really frustrated, I just wish I could change everything, sell him to the zoo, and buy new parents. But then the times where I'm actually appreciating things and I'm not in the moment where I'm steaming mad, I really do appreciate what I have.
7: He's laughing. He's trying to hold it in.
6: I don't think I'd change anything because this is what I'm used to and this is my life, and Andrew wouldn't be like the Andrew I know and love if he was different because autism is his whole personality.
7: I like Marissa. She's awesome and she's my sister ever. Ah! She's my sister ever. I love you.
6: Yeah.
7: And I hope nothing happens to you. And I'll give my life for you. I warn you, don't kill me.

0: That's Accept Me by Aaron Davis. Aaron spent about 2 months in the field with Marissa and Andrew, collecting tape and interviews, and then another month or so producing. Since leaving SALT, Aaron interned at Studio 360, the weekly arts and culture program produced by WNYC. And of course, as we mentioned, she won the Best New Producer Award at Third Coast. So what's next?
1: I think one of the last things I wrote on the SALT blog, because I would blog while I was a student there, one of the last things I wrote was that I just hope I have the guts to start from scratch and do another piece. And so I guess I'm mustering up the guts right now.

0: 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I'm Rob Rosenthal. 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

0: At the tone, we've reached the top of the hour. 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
1: Now the news. I'm Tianlu. Chinese President Xi Jinping says China stands ready to work with Kyrgyzstan to better align development strategies and deepen exchanges of experience in governance. During talks with Kyrgyz President Sadir Japarov, the Chinese leader also expressed the readiness to work together to deliver more tangible and accessible outcomes of practical cooperation and make substantive progress in building a community with a shared future. President Xi is in Bishkek to attend the Shanghai Cooperation Organization Summit and pay a state visit to Kyrgyzstan. He called on the two sides to diversify trade products and ensure the high-quality construction of the China-Kyrgyzstan-Uzbekistan Railway. He also said China and Kyrgyzstan should make joint efforts to build the Belt and Road Joint Laboratory and enhance cooperation in areas including artificial intelligence. President Xi voiced willingness to deepen coordination within the United Nations, uphold true multilateralism, and promote the building of a just and equitable global governance system. President Japarov said Kyrgyzstan is willing to deepen ties in areas such as connectivity, technological innovation, and energy. Following their talks, the leaders signed a bilateral treaty on permanent good neighborliness, friendship, and cooperation. While in Bishkek, President Xi also met with Uzbek President Shavkat Mirziyoyev, Mongolian President Ukner Kurasuk, and Russian President Vladimir Putin. Kyrgyzstan is hosting the SCO summit as the organization marks 25 years since its founding. Kyrgyzstan's rotating presidency focuses on sustainable peace, development, and prosperity. Yang Chenxi reports from Bishkek.
2: This year is a big year, and experts expect three broad areas to be discussed. First is, of course, security, which will remain the core of the SCO. Now, secondly, experts expect this year's SCO to also have a focus on practical cooperation, areas like trade and connectivity, agriculture, energy, and artificial intelligence. Last but not least, leaders are expected to get together and look for ways to build on the consensus and results reached by the 2025 Tianjin SCO Summit, which laid out a strategic blueprint for the organization in the next 10 years and also established several new cooperation platforms.
1: Authorities in Xinjiang have dispatched heavy machinery to assist the rescue efforts following a mudslide at Jilong Porch in Xizang. The equipment includes flatbed trailers, ground mats, and cranes. The vehicles will help clear roadblocks and restore access to National Highway G216. Authorities aim to reopen the vital artery, ensure the smooth passage of relief supplies, and facilitate ongoing search and rescue operations. At least 16 people have died in the disaster that struck the port along the China-Nepal border last week, with more than 540 missing. Experts believe the mudslide was triggered by an ice rock avalanche at a high mountain glacier in Nepal. Local authorities have resettled residents, and an expert team from China's National Health Commission is providing psychological counseling. The mudslide in northern Nepal has killed at least 919 people. Chinese experts are in the area to assist in rescue efforts. China's foreign ministry said the government has delivered a first shipment of 50 metric tons of relief supplies to Kathmandu. The Nepali Foreign Ministry said the government has maintained close communication with its neighbors and the international community, adding that Nepal has received generous support from countries and partners, including China, India, Japan, and the United States. Canadian trade unions have struck a tentative deal with General Motors on investment in the automotive sector. They reached that agreement despite an impasse in the trade dispute between Canada and the United States. Analysts say the move underscores the resilience of North American supply chain integration, adding that U.S. automakers are reluctant to walk away from their Canadian production footprint entirely. In tennis, Chinese player Wu Yibin is into the second round of the U.S. Open for the third time in his career, following a straight sets win over Adam Wharton. Meanwhile, Novak Djokovic struggled with physical problems on his way to a five-set defeat to Mariano Navone. Chinese players posted mixed results in women's singles. Wang Xinyu reached the second round while Zhang Shuai suffered an early exit. And that's the news. I'm Tianlu.
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0: Welcome to Possibly, where we take on huge problems like the future of our planet and break them down into small questions with unexpected answers. I'm Megan Hall. We usually talk about how individuals can reduce their greenhouse gas emissions, but what about governments and corporations? Today, we're taking a look at a new European Union plan that aims to help fight global warming. Lucy Jones and Albert Wu from our Possibly team are here to tell us more about it.
1: Hi, Megan.
2: Hey there.
0: So what's in this plan?
1: Okay, are you ready for some acronyms? It's called the Carbon Border Adjustment Mechanism, or the CBAM for short. Basically, it's a carbon tariff on imports that come into the European Union.
0: Which means?
2: If someone wants to sell a product in the European Union, they have to pay a tax on the carbon emissions that were created in the process of making it.
1: It's easiest to explain with an example.
2: Let's say you run a company in the EU that makes something that causes a lot of greenhouse gas emissions, like the production of steel.
1: The EU charges for carbon emissions, so your steel is expensive compared to steel made in countries that don't charge for those emissions.
2: In that way, the EU's regulations on carbon puts its own steel companies at an economic disadvantage.
1: That's where CBAM comes in. It's meant to level the playing field.
0: How does it do that?
2: Well, let's go back to the steel example. With CBAM, all steel imported from outside of the EU will also pay the additional tax.
1: That price of the tax is determined by how much carbon was emitted while making the product.
2: So the price of the imported steel will now be on par with the price of the steel made by EU companies that are already paying for their carbon emissions.
1: If the country they're importing from already has a carbon taxation system in place, that tariff price goes down, making the item easier to import into the EU.
2: This encourages outside countries to create their own programs for controlling carbon emissions.
0: And has this worked? Has it lowered emissions?
2: Well, this is the first legislation of its kind, and it hasn't gone into effect just yet. CBAM starts in October, and it's being phased in slowly, so we won't necessarily see the full results for a while.
1: And the law already has some critics. Some people worry that CBAM will hurt consumers by making everything more expensive.
2: Other critics say that making the price of carbon-intensive products higher in the EU may make it tougher for smaller and less wealthy countries to sell their products to people in the European Union.
1: And although the EU is big, it's only one piece of the global puzzle. We'll have to wait to see if other countries like the US and China choose to do something similar.
2: All that said, most experts agree that a high enough price on carbon is an essential tool for reducing global emissions.
1: It will be way more expensive to deal with the destruction that comes with climate change than it will be to limit emissions.
0: Got it. Thanks, Lucy and Albert. That's it for today. For more information or ask a question about the way your choices affect our planet, go to thepublicsradio.org/possibly or subscribe to us wherever you get your podcasts. 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Possibly is a co-production of Brown University's Institute for Environment and Society, Brown's Climate Solutions Initiative, and the Publix Radio.
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4: Hello and welcome to Question of the Week from the Naked Scientists with me, Diana O'Carroll. This week, everyone in the team has had their nose pressed against the screen.
5: Hello, this is Claudia from Argentina. I have a question for you. When I was little, my parents always insisted that I keep a safety distance from the TV. Was that a human myth or to save me from some mysterious rays coming from the TV? And what about now? Should I insist that my son keep a safety distance from the computer screen or the TV screen? Does somebody know this? Is it harmful? Thank you very much. I love your show. Bye.
4: Is it radiation or is there a danger that a Japanese horror movie will pop out of the telly?
6: Hello, I'm Andy Karam. I'm an adjunct professor at the Rochester Institute of Technology. Televisions really do give off radiation, but having said that, it's only a little bit of radiation, and it's not that dangerous. What happens is that anything with a cathode ray tube, a tube where you shoot high-energy electrons at some sort of screen, when those electrons hit the screen, they give off very low-energy X-ray radiation. This is the same way that X-rays are produced in regular X-ray tubes. So if you're sitting close to a cathode ray tube, whether a computer monitor, a television screen, a radar set, or anything else, with that type of technology, you're going to be getting low doses of X-ray radiation. Now, having said that, I've got to emphasize their low doses of radiation. It's not enough to be dangerous, and in fact, if you watch your television for several hours a day all year, you're getting less radiation than you would from a single medical X-ray, and less radiation than you get from the radioactivity that's just naturally within your body. So it's something that we can measure, but it's not something that's harmful. LCD and plasma screens don't give off any radiation at all. They don't use the high-energy electrons. It's a different type of technology. I could not say that they're safer because I don't consider the radiation from cathode ray tubes to be a risk, but I can say that they give off less radiation. As far as sitting too close to the television goes, the further back you are, the lower the radiation dose will be. But having said that, I don't consider the radiation dose even at a distance of just 1 meter to be dangerous.
4: So nothing too radioactive, even from the old televisions. And it seems there's not much evidence that sitting too close to the television will damage your eyesight either. But in the 1960s, when TVs were a relatively new object in the home, radiation and eyesight were two major concerns of the viewers, as opposed to the brain wasting caused by watching daytime talk shows now. And on the forum, we had answers from Board Chemist, who said that being close to the TV is dangerous because you block the grown-up's view. And Shib said that industry standards now imposed are in place to limit radiation from tellies, and also that sitting too close might give you eye strain, but it won't damage your sight. And also on our forum, that madman, as he's known, added that the flicker of the old TV displays might add to the eye strain part of it. So we just need someone to sit a load of adults 2 feet from the screen and some at 10 feet to see if it affects their sight. Well, next week, we've a question about an animal that doesn't have a problem with eyes since, quite often, it has lots of them.
7: My name's Charlie, and I'm from Milton Keynes, and I have this question about a spider. How does a spider work out all the positions for the different elements of its web? Is it a brilliant mathematician?
4: How do spiders make their webs without the aid of a set square and a tape measure? We need your help, so email us with your answer or post it on the forum at thenakedscientist.com/forum, and we'll tackle it next week.
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9: Hi, this is Stephen Cherry for IEEE Spectrum's TechWise Conversations. For decades, artificial intelligence was a field full of promise but little visible progress. For the past 15 years, though, AI researchers have been making steady and quite visible progress in computer vision, language translation, artificial speech, exoskeletons, and more. The successes owe a lot to progress made playing games. The turning point 15 years ago was when IBM's Deep Blue beat the human chess champion. More recently, when Deep Blue's successor software beat the human Jeopardy champion, it was a sign that the jobs of so-called knowledge workers weren't beyond the reach of computer automation. That software is being turned toward medical diagnosis. Now, researchers in the UK and Greece are hard at work trying to create the best player in the world at fantasy football, a game that attracts millions of people worldwide. They expect it to reap benefits for what they say are surprisingly similar tasks, such as how best to dispatch emergency responders. In fantasy football, in this case football in the European sense, meaning soccer, people construct teams out of existing football league players, 15 to a side, no more than 3 from any one team, within a budget. A season lasts 38 weeks, and only a limited number of changes are allowed without penalties. A software program is already better than 99% of the 2.5 million people who play in the Fantasy Premier League, or FPL, which is based on the English Premier League. Now the question is, can it beat the remaining 2,500 best competitors in the world? My guest today is Sarvapalli Ramachandran of the University of Southampton. He and his co-authors, Tim Matthews, also at Southampton, and Georgios Chakiadakis, who is at the Technical University of Crete, are presenting a paper at the 12th Annual Conference of the Association for the Advancement of Artificial Intelligence, or AAAI, in Toronto. The paper's title is Competing with Humans at Fantasy Football, Team Formation in Large, Partially Observable Domains. Sarvapalli, welcome to the podcast.
10: Thank you, Stephen.
9: Maybe you could explain what's hard about dispatching emergency responders and how fantasy football is similar to it.
10: So when we looked at the problem of dispatching emergency responders in very dynamic and uncertain domains in a previous project at the University of Southampton called Aladdin, we found that forming teams of emergency responders is a challenging task because it requires you to forecast what's going to happen in the environment and how the team is actually going to perform based on the composition of the team. So it's based on the different abilities you have in the team and how they synergize to perform tasks better than possibly splitting them apart and then distributing them over space. So team formation is a significantly challenging problem for existing emergency responders, and typically what they do is they train a lot and try and understand each other and trying to understand what are the capabilities they might need for different kinds of emergencies. But this is not entirely feasible unless you really analyze the statistics of how these emergency responders perform, both individually and as teams. And that's the kind of domain we sort of been studying and been trying to apply as, our techniques to in order to help them. We also look at forming teams of humans and robots, where the robots here could be unmanned ground vehicles or unmanned aerial vehicles. And these have different capabilities, different and operate in very different kinds of environments.
9: Yeah, so you take what's called a Bayesian approach. Maybe you could explain briefly what that means.
10: A Bayesian approach basically means that you start with formulating a priori over what you believe the state of the world is, what you believe is going to happen with respect to certain variables in the environment, and then you keep updating those based on what observations you get. And basically, you update the probabilities that certain things will happen in the environment. So in the case of emergency response, you're trying to update what you think the emergency responders are going to do, or how well they're going to do, based on what observations you get. So you keep updating that over time. And that that also takes into account various dependencies you might have between various variables in the environment. So the performance of an emergency responder in one place might be dependent on the UAVs that it has in that area. And then multiplying all these probabilities out gives you, you know, a probability of how well the team will perform.
9: So in the case of fantasy football, you don't have observations, you have the actual performance of the player in an actual game?
10: Yes, exactly. So the Bayesian approach also helps you look at what happens in a sequential team formation problem. So when things keep happening, you keep getting observations, see your actual performances in the real world.
9: So how does the software measure up right now? I mean, you say it's in the top 1% of all players. Does it actually play in the league?
10: So basically what we've done is take data from the previous season, so one season before that, and played out our automated fantasy player against the rules of the game. So we looked at what were the match outcomes for every single week. We played the team that was suggested according to the automated player and scored its performance based on the real scores of the Fantasy Football League. So basically, if we had entered for real, so we had actually played it, you know, in 2010, the performance would actually have been what we got. And we're doing the same for the 2011-2012 league. So you can play things retrospectively in this case, because it doesn't really matter whether you're playing it live, basically, if you get what I mean. It's just based on the number of points that every player gets for a specific match, and therefore you can play everything retrospectively. So we're planning to enter for real now in the real league and see whether we can actually show off how well the fantasy football player is playing against humans every week.
9: And you're planning, I gather, to add some human intelligence, for example, information about last-minute injuries and other bits of information?
10: Yes. So what we think is going to be the winning formula is combining the human's intelligence with the machine intelligence. Basically, the machine being able to foresee what's going to happen. So using this Bayesian approach, being able to play out various futures and formulating probabilities of things happening in the future in a way that humans cannot do. And we saw an example of that today in Henry Kaut's lecture at AAAI, where he was talking about how Kasparov and the machine plays better than Kasparov on his own, or plays better than the machine on its own. And then when you have a team of players playing with the machines, they play better than Kasparov and the machine. So we think the same thing will apply to fantasy football, just because humans have got a better understanding of players. There are already some sources of statistics that are more detailed than what we have used so far. So we are planning to exploit those in order to improve what the machine can do, but also get inputs from humans to basically formulate a better strategy about how to go about playing fantasy football, picking out the players, for example, that are sort of growing in terms of performance, or picking those players that are likely to perform well against teams that they can attack the defense better, for example.
9: So I mentioned that the IBM Watson software, which beat the human champion in Jeopardy, is being turned toward medical diagnosis right now. Is there any particular worldly problem that your software, you think, could be directed toward?
10: So in terms of real-world problems, I mentioned the idea of coordinating humans and UAVs, for example, in disaster response. That's one example of where we think sequential team formation is a significant challenge, just because there are lots of uncertainties in the domains that these teams of humans and UAVs will operate in. And recently there was a piece by Nick Jennings on the BBC News talking about the ORCID project, which is exactly about this domain where you might have human emergency responders sending out UAVs to take pictures of certain areas. But in the future, you will have even more of these kinds of scenarios where humans and robots and even software will have to work together. So we think this sort of teaming, this agile teaming of humans and agents and robots will be more pervasive as we go into a future where robots become cheap, robots become more deployable, and become used in more civil applications that have been used so far.
9: Fantasy football works at the level of individual players, which are spread out among different teams. I'm just wondering if you give the software just all and only the players on a single team and do that for two teams, you would have software that would try to predict who would win an actual football game. Have you thought about that?
10: Yeah, so we've been looking at analyzing the statistics to predict whether a certain team would win, and we do some of that already in the algorithm, but we don't go too deep into that because there are already lots of research being done on predicting football match outcome. We're not trying to compete with that, but trying to reuse some of that to play better fantasy football. So lots of these statistics are already being used by betting companies, for example, to set odds, and by people who just like to research football. So there are lots of papers on predicting match outcomes. So what matters in our case is the sequential nature of the problem. So where you need to pick a team that needs to perform well over a long period of time, not just for the next game. So what could be probably looking at is looking at the best prediction for the winner of a league rather than for the winner of a match. So looking at how many points a team might acquire over multiple matches given the formation of players it chooses to buy, you know, at the beginning of the league. So that's the kind of thing that we could do. So if you wanted to put a bet on the winner of a league, maybe our software could be used.
9: Or if you were the owner of a team and trying to figure out how to assemble the best players for next season. As we record this, you're presenting your paper this week, so good luck with your session, and thanks so much for taking the time to talk with us.
10: Oh, thank you very much for inviting us to talk about the paper. We've really enjoyed all the publicity, both for our projects and for AAAI.
9: We've been speaking with Sarvapalli Ramachandran of the University of Southampton, who has co-authored a paper that chronicles the remarkable progress he and his colleagues have made in artificial intelligence by playing fantasy football. For IEEE Spectrum's TechWise Conversations, I'm Stephen Cherry.
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0: Today is August 31st on Tidbits in Time, a tremendous day. Stay with me to hear about the irony of a trade union's role in the fall of communism. We'll remember a famous poet and author, speculate on the origins of Jack the Ripper, and introduce you to the 55th American to become a licensed pilot. All that plus, it's the birthday of an American actor you're sure to remember. Tidbits in Time is coming right up after this pause. It was on August 31st, 1980, that a Polish trade union was formed by workers in Gdansk, leading to the downfall of the communist government some 9 years later in one of history's greatest ironies. Solidarity, as it applies to the principle of unity, is a powerful force, as evidenced from ancient times reaching its pinnacle with the Tower of Babel, and is one of the messages implied by the phrase, "There is strength in numbers." On August 31st, 1827, Anna Bartlett Warner was born in Long Island, New York. She was the writer of several books and poems set to music. She and her sister, Susan Bogert Warner, also a writer, lived on the grounds of the U.S. Military Academy at West Point, across from her uncle, who had been a longtime chaplain there. Anna is best known for the song "Jesus Loves Me," which everyone knows, but you probably haven't sung aloud any time recently. On August 31st, 1888, the body of Mary Ann Nichols, the first of Jack the Ripper's victims, was discovered in London. There's speculation that he might have begun his spree earlier, as the servant girl annihilator in Austin, Texas, for a full calendar year starting in December of 1884, killing 8 young women before fleeing to England when the law started to close in on him. Were Austin's famous moon towers built and installed to foil Jack the Ripper? August 31st, 1887 saw the birth of Norman Prince in Beverly, Massachusetts. A Harvard Law School graduate and pilot, he formed the Lafayette Escadrille. Beginning in 1915, he recruited flyers to aid France in World War I prior to the U.S. joining. He's credited with downing at least 5 German aircraft and has a prominent resting place at the National Cathedral in Washington, D.C., where you'll notice a French flag on the wall to the right of the altar. It was on August 31st, 1928, that James Harrison Coburn III was born in Laurel, Nebraska. He was in 70 movies and a huge number of television shows. His roles ranged from serious, as in Affliction, to humorous, like Our Man Flint. And that's goodbye to August on Tidbits in Time, and hello to September. Please be a good month and bring smiles, happiness, and good fortune to all our family and friends. For your very own email print version of Tidbits in Time, showing up every day for free in your inbox, just send a request to adrian@tidbitsintime.com. That's adrian@tidbitsintime.com. For Tidbits in Time, this has been Gene Vann.
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2: This is the History in 5 Minutes podcast, the number one podcast for learning about anything in history in no time at all. I'm your host, Michael Rank. Greetings, History in 5 Minutes podcast listeners. We are continuing our second of 3 episodes interviewing podcaster and author Giles Milton. Giles is the podcast host of the Unknown History podcast and author of the new book, When Churchill Slaughtered Sheep and Stalin Robbed a Bank, full of very interesting stories, including many on Winston Churchill. In this episode, we're going to be discussing Churchill's most controversial cousin. This was a relative that frankly embarrassed Winston. We all have relatives that embarrassed us. But the way that she embarrassed him was by having a rumored affair with Trotsky. We're going to be learning all about how capitalism and communism come together in the oddest of ways in this episode. I really had a lot of fun talking with Giles, and I hope you enjoyed this episode. So we're just going to jump right into this interview. Hey everyone, welcome to the show. We are fortunate to be joined again with a guest for the second episode, and that is Giles Milton. Giles, welcome to the show.
3: Thank you very much for having me on.
2: So you have been helping to provide us additional information about the life of Winston Churchill and explore avenues of his life that most of us don't know about. We know about his speech making during World War II and other aspects of his political career, but one of the things we don't know about, and I'm really interested in learning more about this, are strange family members that he has. Prominent people are always trying to shove away embarrassing family members that they have around them. So could you tell us a little bit about his controversial cousin, Claire Sheridan, and why did she gain attention in 1920?
3: Yeah, this is an extraordinary story that I stumbled across. Like you say, we think we know everything about Churchill, but we don't know about Claire Sheridan. She was his first cousin, and she was a sculptress. And in the autumn of 1920, she headed off to Russia. Now, this in itself was very controversial because Britain had only recently been at war with Russia. In a year earlier, Britain had had troops inside Russia fighting against the Bolshevik regime, Lenin, Trotsky, etc. So for Churchill's cousin to take herself off to Russia to sculpt some of the leading members of the new revolutionary government was pretty shocking and had to be kept quiet. So off she went, and within a very short space of time, she managed to get herself an introduction to some of the leading members of this new revolutionary regime.
2: And something you've written about are rumors regarding Claire and Trotsky's relationship. So what about those rumors?
3: Yes. So she met a number of these senior figures, and one of them was Trotsky, who, of course, was head of the Red Army, the most senior Bolshevik after Lenin, really. And she was introduced to him, and they got on extremely well. There was a real magnetism between them. And she used to go there to his office at night when everyone else had left, and she'd do sketches of him and begin work on the sculpture of his head that she was going to do. And we have a little bit of some of the dialogue, some of the conversation that they had, which is quite amusing. It was said that she used to measure his head with these calipers that she'd use to get his nose and his chin exactly right. And he said to her, with a glint in his eye, he said, "You're caressing me with tools of steel." And certainly there was, I think, a real chemistry between them. And it was even said that he undressed, not completely undressed, but he certainly took his top off for her. And she tried to also persuade him to take off these little oval metal frame glasses that he always wore, which he eventually did. But obviously from their chat, they developed something of an intimacy. And we don't really know quite how far it went. But Claire Sheridan was a great believer in free love. And there were, of course, all sorts of rumors began going around that she was sleeping not just with Trotsky, but other members of the Politburo as well.
2: One hopes that there's a hidden explicit painting of Trotsky hiding out there somewhere in some archive. So.
3: or some descendant, you know, knocking around in Russia.
2: So that's funny in regards to Churchill, because for all of his speechifying and I know that with the rise of Nazism, in a sense, there was even warm feelings of the Nazi Party in 1930s England for them to be at this bulwark sort of against Russia. So what did Churchill think about this? Did he ever forgive his cousin for this?
3: Well, Churchill, he did in the long run. He forgave her for what she was doing. And he even actually later, he sat for her and she sculpted a bust of him as well. But MI5, which is the British Internal Secret Service, was definitely not quite so forgiving of Claire Sheridan going off to the Soviet Union in its early days. And also she went off to Nazi Germany as well. And they spent the many, many years intercepting her mail and tracking her communications. So they wanted to have a pretty good steer on what she was up to and what she was doing.
2: Well, I really like this story because we always fault medieval Europe for all of its royals marrying one another and becoming a bit incestuous. But really, we see there's kind of a similar dynamic in the 20th century. These leaders that are supposedly enemies with one another. There's a lot of intermingling going on.
3: That's definitely the case. And certainly, this was quite extraordinary because, as I say, you know, we'd been at war with Russia just a few months before Claire Sheridan went out to visit. So, I mean, imagine that now breaking on Twitter. It would be absolutely scandalous, I think.
2: Well, yeah, thank you for that story. Again, something I had no idea about, but I feel enriched in a way. I'm not sure how, but, you know, in some way I do. So this comes from your new book, When Churchill Slaughtered Sheep and Stalin Robbed a Bank. So what prompted you to write that book?
3: Going to the archives, coming up with unbelievable stories that I never knew about, stories that wouldn't make an entire book, but which I really think deserve to be shared with people. People might want to know these incredible facts about historical figures. So as I began to collect them, I realized I had a book's worth, and so they were all published together in one volume.
2: Well, I'm definitely a big fan of taking anecdotes like this from history and short snippets, as this podcast will attest. But Giles, where can people find out more about you and your podcast, Unknown History? And also,

0: blog posts like this. I'll even throw in a free history ebook that you can grab right now at michaelrank.net/freebook. Have a good day.
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3: Thanks for listening. This is the Public Square from the American Policy Roundtable. Our host is Dave Zanotti, and I'm Wayne Shepherd. Dave, we're picking up a phrase out of the news these days called Chamber of Secrets. Where does that, that rings a bell. Where does that come from?
4: Yeah, don't blame me. I don't want the copyright questions with J.K. Rowling and the Harry Potter series. That's a title of one of the books and the Harry Potter series, and Washington Post used it in an op-ed piece talking about Donald Trump's Chamber of Secrets. And, I mean, you got to kind of laugh out loud. If you know anything about the film and the parallels, there are none. Here we're talking about static boxes that can't eat anybody or hide the sorcerer's stone. Though it's interesting because the same Washington Post was the organization that leaked the idea that there were nuclear documents that were involved, which does beg the question if it would be a violation of federal law to be housing top secret nuclear material documents, then would it also not be a violation of federal law to leak information about those documents? But again, I guess that's in the eye of the beholder. This is not a veiled attempt to be smarmy or snide or smart alecky about Donald Trump. Look, we don't know how this whole thing's going to come out. We really don't. We do know that what's at stake were 20 boxes of paper. And the last time I checked, most of America's deepest, darkest trade secrets are not something you can easily remove or that belong in the National Archives. So it does beg the idea, the notion that we're really being balanced here in any of the media coverage about this. But we will eventually find out.
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5: Hello, everyone, and thanks for joining us. 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Excavators in Chicago are exploring a Civil War-era army camp. A CT scan of a mummified Swedish bishop is revealing some surprising details of his life and death. Archaeologists in Switzerland may have found the site of a medieval battle that helped make Switzerland independent. And in a stunning discovery, some footprints on the British Columbia coast are the oldest known in North America. It's only with little help from our friends that we've been able to continue this show without a break for 14 years. So, we're really grateful to our supporting members. 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And now, here's Laura Pettigrew with the audio news from Archaeologica. We hope you find this to be a valuable part of your day.
6: Welcome to the audio news from Archaeologica. I'm Laura Pettigrew, and these are the headlines in archaeological and historical news from June 21st to June 27th, 2015. In our first story this week, the Camp Douglas Restoration Foundation announced its fourth archaeological excavation on the site of a Civil War-era army camp in Chicago. Dr. Michael Gregory of DePaul University leads the excavations taking place from June 25th to the 30th. David Keller, managing director of the foundation, spoke about the first phase of a program involving students from city schools in subsequent investigations. Current plans include investigating at least two additional sites in the area over the next few years. According to PastHorizons.com, the foundation's mission is to establish a memorial for the camp and build a museum to provide interpretive and educational opportunities regarding Camp Douglas, Civil War prison camps, and the contribution of African Americans to the Civil War. Camp Douglas was one of only a few Union camps that received and trained some of an estimated 180,000 African American soldiers during the Civil War. It was located on Chicago's near South Side in an area bounded

0: by 31st Street, 33rd Place, Cottage Grove, and Giles Avenue. Currently, the Pershing East Magnet School occupies the historic site. The camp operated as a union reception and trainee center from 1861 to 1865, serving nearly 40,000 soldiers. Between 1862 and 1865, it also served as a prison camp, holding over 25,000 Confederate prisoners. Camp Douglas was a significant physical presence in Chicago during the Civil War. After the Union captured Fort Donelson in Tennessee, the federal government needed to find places to house thousands of Confederate prisoners. A third of Camp Douglas's 200 buildings housed prisoners of war. However, unaccustomed to Chicago's harsh winters, thousands of Confederate soldiers died of pneumonia, as well as smallpox and malaria. Moving to Sweden, recent analysis of a well-preserved mummy buried beneath Lund's famous cathedral divulged a wealth of new information on the living conditions and health of people living in the 1600s. Uniquely favorable conditions mummified the body of Peter Winstrup, a bishop and prominent historical figure in Scandinavia who died in 1679. The coffin constitutes a unique time capsule, including a well-preserved body, textiles, and plant material. Usually, people preparing the body in this period removed the internal organs and embalmed the corpse. In this case, however, instead of embalming the body in a traditional manner, the preparers allowed the remains to dry out naturally. The good condition of the body seems to be the combinant result of several factors, including constant airflow, favorable climate and temperature in the cathedral, and particular plant material in the coffin. The bishop also died in the winter following a long period of illness that caused the loss of body fat. The Lund University website reported on a CT scan of Winstrup's remains conducted last December by researchers at the university hospital. The preliminary results revealed details of the body's remarkable preservation and identified several internal organs. Researchers found dried fluid and mucus in the sinuses, suggesting a long period of respiratory illness before the bishop died. Calcifications in the lung could indicate both tuberculosis and pneumonia. The study also pointed out plaque deposits in the left coronary artery, the aorta, and the carotid artery, indicating that the bishop suffered from atherosclerosis. The presence of gallstones indicated a rich diet of fatty foods. Before his death at the age of 74, Winstrup suffered from osteoarthritis in the knees and hips and lost several teeth. The remaining teeth had evidence of cavities, indicating access to sugary foods, a mark of an upper-class diet. An injury to a shoulder tendon left the bishop's right shoulder slightly higher than his left. This likely limited Winstrup's mobility, making it difficult for him to carry out simple everyday tasks. Researchers unexpectedly discovered a 4 or 5 month old fetus well hidden in the coffin under Winstrup's feet and only visible through the CT scan. Nobody knows who put the fetus there, but perhaps it was one of Winstrup's next of kin or someone else with access to the coffin during funerary preparation. DNA testing of both the fetus and Winstrup's body may indicate kinship ties. The university team hopes to continue the investigation and examination of the textiles and plant materials in the coffin, as well as further study of the body. Archaeologists believe they have found artifacts from the 14th century Battle of Morgarten, when soldiers of the Swiss Confederacy ambushed Austrian soldiers in a victory that helped to consolidate the nascent country of Switzerland. According to thelocal.com, an online Swiss news outlet, the discovery includes coins, knives, arrows, and a cavalier's spur in the Morgarten Plain on the border of the Swiss cantons of Schwyz and Zug. Local government officials authorized the archaeological study, conducted by scientists and monitored by a team from the Swiss TV science program Einstein. While the objects found did not prove that the Battle of Morgarten, one of the most famous in Swiss history books, took place at the site, they do appear to support that possibility. Archaeologists found 12 silver coins, called pfennigs, dating from about 1275 to the start of the 14th century, which are consistent with the battle date in 1315. They also found various weapons dating from the 14th century, including 2 knives, a knife scabbard, and 2 arrows from a crossbow or bow. Other items, including knives and horseshoes, may hail from the battle, but were more difficult to date. The finds mark the first artifacts recovered from the suspected battlefield matching the documented time period. Archaeologists also uncovered older items, including jewelry and a bronze buckle, dating from between the 7th and 10th centuries AD. For our last story this week, archaeologists working on Calvert Island off the coast of British Columbia in Canada found footprints created by two adults and a child walking around a fire pit more than 13,000 years ago. The footprints, impressed in soft clay near the shore and covered with black sand, came to light during research by a team of archaeologists led by Dr. Daryl Fedge and Dr. Duncan McLaren. The team believes the footprints are the oldest ever found in North America. The find, reported in the Toronto Globe and Mail, adds to a growing body of evidence that the first people to arrive in the Americas followed a route down the Pacific coast rather than an ice-free corridor east of the Rockies about 1,000 years later. Dr. Fedge from the Hakai Institute at the University of Victoria initially discovered the footprints last year, limited early on to an obscure single print of an unknown age. Archaeologists ceased those excavations at the end of the season before conducting radiocarbon dating. Subsequent analysis during the winter revealed a date of over 13,200 years old. Continuing excavations found a hearth feature and a dozen more footprints. While some of the prints are obscure and overlapped, archaeologists could discern individual toes and heels. The recently discovered prints ring the partially uncovered fire pit. According to the archaeologists, the footprints look like a family group hanging out around a hearth. The team believe the impressions represent at least three different individuals, a larger adult, a smaller adult, and a child. Toe prints observed in one sample suggest the individual was most likely barefoot, but other prints suggest some kind of foot covering. Just a year earlier, Dr. Fedge and Dr. Quentin Mackey of the University of Victoria located a stone fishing weir dated at least 13,007 years old in the waters off Haida Gwaii, formerly known as the Queen Charlotte Islands, northwest of Calvert Island. Discoveries such as this are calling more and more attention to the research potential of the northwest coast. That wraps up the news for this week. For more stories and daily news updates, visit Archaeologica on the World Wide Web at archaeologica.org, where all the news is history. I'm Laura Pettigrew, and I'll see you next week.
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2: Science!
3: I have been coming to Washington Square Park since 2007. 2007 was the first summer I came here. I pushed the piano from the storage space to the park, which is about half a mile. I think it's a little over half a mile. I want a place where people could come and, like, kind of follow me and keep in touch and be a fan.

0: like that spot over there on the east side because it's really quiet over there and it's just really romantic. I set it right in the middle there, and so people can sit really pretty close to me and hear the piano really pretty well. It's just, it's easy to hear me, and it's easy to kind of come into my little world over there. Sure, if I know it. Go ahead. I might know that. All right, Legend of Zelda. I think I actually have this. I do prefer a quiet park over a loud and crazy park, especially when it's the wintertime, because in the wintertime there's a lot fewer options of places for me to play, because nobody wants to hang out on the west or east side of the park. Pretty much the only place that people visiting the park want to hang out is right around the top area here, so they can take pictures with the arch. So that's usually where I put the piano. Cold out, so not many other performers come out, if any. I sell my CDs and I put buckets out, and people drop money in the bucket. The fourth CD is my most recent one. I think that this one's my favorite. Whatever is the most recent one's always my favorite. The third used to be my favorite, and then I came up with the fourth. Now the fourth is my favorite, just because I keep getting better at playing piano, and so my technique improves. The first track is by Bach. It's really dramatic.
1: How long have you been playing?
0: I was 16, so I'm 37 now. So this is my 21st year. I was a little sporadic with my musical fervor. Like most piano players, start playing piano when they're like 4 or 5 years old. And really, my brother got me into music. He started playing guitar. And my brother, being my older brother, pretty much whatever he did, whatever he decided to do, if I would decide to do it too. Interesting dichotomy and a lot of back and forth that I've been seeing about this. There's people that think that it's important to be positive with everybody no matter what, and we're all here to have fun and enjoy ourselves. And then there's another group of people that says, no, that's bad. There really should be a winner and a loser. It's important to, you know, reward people who have talent. I think for me, it's to have a platform to present original material where it can actually be appreciated. If I did another song and put it out there, it'd be the same 20 or 30 people like, oh, wow, look at that, Colin's got another song. But yeah, to actually like build like a critical mass of people who are liking music, you have to figure out a way to get to new people.
2: I absolutely think that Colin is a fixture in Washington Square Park. Absolutely. The fact that he's here practically every day, unless it's pouring, and I mean he's here every day, 7 days a week. And he's a spirit of the park. And the beautiful music that he plays, Rachmaninoff, you know, Bach, I mean, it's just beautiful. I've been coming down here in the village for many, many, many years, and I've known Colin for a long time, and I was always impressed by how he got his piano here, because he stores it over on one of those mini storage places, and back in the day he would push it from there over to here on the cobblestone streets, and I was always impressed by that.
3: Well, we came to the park because we wanted to see the art and visit the park itself, but then we listened to the music and we came in to watch, and it's amazing to find a piano in the middle of the square, and he's a great performer. I mean, his music is wonderful.
4: Are you guys from around here?
3: We're from Peru.
4: What do you think this music does for the atmosphere here at Washington Square Park?
5: I don't know. People enjoy it. I mean, it's a beautiful thing. Uh-huh. People like beautiful things.
2: think, because there's something that the artistic in people often needs to be teased out, and sometimes often it's forgotten. For instance, when children are very young, and they might have an interest in painting or acting, or they might express that out loud, and all of a sudden they'll see a look of disappointment on their parents' face. So the child will say, well, maybe I'd like to be a doctor. And all of a sudden the parent's face lights up. And that's sad.

0: back in the day, before they renovated the park, it just used to be a stomping ground for people who really had progressive liberal ideas. And a little bit of that is changing in the sense that they're trying to institute now a policy where you can, if you're gonna play, you have to play in a certain area, like a circle. I don't know how they define it, but I don't like that. Well, because I think it's like the way of the world, you know. It's like when something becomes very popular, there's a tendency to keep out people who, quote unquote, are not acceptable. And who defines what acceptable is? You know, because they don't look right, and maybe homeless people. So I think it's fine. So they have a place to stay here. They don't bother anybody. But once they start establishing these rules and regulations about who can play, where's your freedom?
1: Well, the Parks Department, I think, was under pressure about the fact that they were having that thing downtown, you know, the Occupy Wall Street, and they were getting complaints about they weren't doing enough. So they decided to do a thing on all the parks and get rid of all the musicians and so forth in the park. And so I'm on the community board, and I went to the head of our parks committee, and I said, you know, they can't do that. And he said, oh, well, it's the parks department. We can't do anything about that. So I went to the head of the community board and raised it with him, so he did a speak out. And I invited all the musicians in the park to speak out. And we just had about 20 or 30 musicians there. Getting fines all over the place. Getting fines from the Parks Department for playing against the rules. They made them up, and they said, you know, they couldn't play in the park because it was in a, you know, they had blocked the entrances and blocked the benches and so forth and so on. And it was a lot of nonsense. Yeah, and the Parks Department sent somebody to oversee the meeting, you know. And he sat in the back, and he looked very unhappy about the whole thing. And one musician after another got up and spoke about how long they played in the park and so forth. And then they brought it to the community board, and the community board voted to oppose the Parks Department ruling. So they finally withdrew their ruling, and then the musicians could play in the park.
2: I mean, I don't need to be loaded. I just want to be able to, like, to write music and pay my rent and do something that, you know, if I feel like I get a melody in my head and I think, oh, wow, what did that, I'll put some drums here, add some strings, maybe some horns or something like that.
3: Yep.
2: And then I get excited and I put it all together and I go into the studio and I get to see it come to life. And that's such a gratifying thing. Oh. Is that turning out to be such a bad day after all?
4: So my uncle calls and he says he's dizzy and he's losing his balance. I'm like, Unc, you want me to take you to a doctor? He's like, no, I'm going to look up the symptoms. I said, your symptoms are you're dizzy and you're losing your balance. So he said, I can't get on the internet because my arm is numb. I said, well, use your good arm and dial 911.
5: Stroke's no joke. Dial 911. Time lost is brain lost. Seriously, dial 911.
6: Visit strokesnojoke.org, brought to you by the American Stroke Association and the Ad Council.
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8: I'm Dr. Anthony Lizowitz, and this is Climate Connections. At schools across the U.S., fall sports are underway. And many young athletes are working hard to show that they can excel on the field or court. But Ashley Ward at the Heat Policy Innovation Hub at Duke University says that should not prevent them from speaking up if they begin to feel ill on a hot day. For example, if they feel lightheaded, nauseous, or fatigued.
9: Heat illness can progress very rapidly.
8: She says as climate change causes more extreme heat, young athletes are especially vulnerable to heat-related illness. And the risks are often greater.
10: At the tone, we've reached the top of the hour. WIZULP, Newark. Radio Newark News.
11: This is DW News, and these are our top stories. Iran and the U.S. have exchanged fire for the first time in a month. Iranian state TV released footage of what it said were missiles fired at U.S. bases in Jordan. Earlier, the U.S. attacked Iran's Larak Island, where it said it had targeted the Iranian military trying to deploy mines into the Strait of Hormuz. Israel has signed a 3 billion euro arms export deal with Greece. The agreement will be part of the new Achilles Shield aerial defense system for Greece and comes as both Mediterranean nations navigate tense relations with Turkey. Athens planned to spend about 28 billion euros by 2036 to build the air defense system and to buy new fighter jets and frigates. One person has died and 15 are missing in the U.S. after a flash flood swept through the Grand Canyon. Dozens of people have been evacuated from the national park. The flooding wiped out bridges and sent large boulders down a river. Weather forecasters warn rain and thunderstorms could bring more flooding to the popular tourist destination.

0: Profile America, Tuesday, August 31st. The 1950s may be recalled for many now quaint things, but it was also a decade with antecedents for our current technological pursuits. On this date, 66 years ago, William G. Cobb of the General Motors Corporation demonstrated the world's first solar-powered car. This 1955 vehicle didn't take the world by storm because it was a model a mere 15 inches long. A solar-powered car that could actually be driven was unveiled in 1960. It was a 1912 Baker Electric car that was fitted with nearly 11,000 individual solar cells on the roof to power the vehicle. Now, a fully practical solar-powered car remains a goal. But manufacturing automobiles, mostly powered by internal combustion, is a domestic industry that earns over $104 billion annually. Profile America is in its 25th year as a public service of the U.S. Census Bureau.
1: Science, but not the boring kind.
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3: This is the Engines of Our Ingenuity, made possible by the Friends of KUHF Houston.
4: Today, Hellgate in the East River. The University of Houston's College of Engineering presents this series about the machines that make our civilization run and the people whose ingenuity created them. Dutch explorers of Manhattan Island called the East River Hellegat. That meant bright passage. Shipping between Europe and Manhattan was shorter and safer for ships that followed the upper shore of Long Island and entered the East River from the north. But once on the river, they reached a treacherous stretch of about a mile, fickle currents and submerged rocks. The worst of it lay next to Astoria in Queens, under the south side of Ward's Island. After the name Hellegat changed to East River, this twisty mile-long stretch kept a version of the old name. Now it was Hellgate, an ominous pun on the Dutch name. So much of our nation's shipping passed through Hellgate, and we suffered a steady attrition of life and property. New Yorkers first pressured the U.S. government to do something about these waters in 1845. Within 6 years, the Coast Survey had created maps and marked dangers to shipping, but those maps only highlighted the dangers. They cried out for some sort of engineering fix. When Congress provided no relief, New Yorkers went at the obstructions with explosives. Take, for example, Pot Rock, rising like a rhinoceros horn from a depth of 30 feet to within 8 feet of the surface. It lay right next to a shipping lane. They went at it with 17 tons of explosives, but that only blunted it. It was still poised to gore the hull of a large ship. The Corps of Engineers was starting to take an interest when the Civil War brought work to a halt. But war made it clear that shipping safety was a national security concern. So the government went to work. Rocks were cut and ground, but mostly they blasted away.

0: at the forest of subsurface pinnacles. And there was Hallett's Point, a 300-foot rocky promontory that reached out from Astoria to catch ships and to shape dangerous river currents. Removing Hallett's Point was a daunting project. Workers tunneled down into the rock from behind a great cofferdam. They cut a spider web of deep tunnels out under the river. They placed tons of nitroglycerin in the tunnels and reduced that geographical feature to rubble. Today, only some tidal current reversals remain, occasional challenges for kayaks and canoes. Architect Gustav Lindenthal's Hellgate Rail Bridge was opened over the north end of the channel in 1916. And I love the park just below that bridge. The scene is idyllic. It seems to mock the name Hellgate. So the origin of one more name has been lost in the fog of time. Think of the L.A. Dodgers or Utah Jazz, or who remembers that 3M Company was once Minnesota Mining and Manufacturing, our major sandpaper source. New Yorkers, spurred by the sinister name Hell Gate, still boast of their treacherous river, but those dangers were put to rest by extraordinary engineering over a century ago. The name is now only an echo of a forgotten time. I'm John Leinhart at the University of Houston, where we're interested in the way inventive minds work.
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2: This week, an inspirational compound to the young chemists out there. Here's Brian Clegg.
3: For anyone who's lucky enough to have a chemistry set in their youth, copper sulfate was likely to have had a starring role. It's not that it did the kind of things a teenager wanted from a chemistry set. It didn't make bangs, smells, flashes or smoke. And yet there was something special about it. The set manufacturers probably put it in because it was cheap, relatively harmless and colourful, but copper sulfate has left a lasting impression on many a young chemist. The first fascination has to be that vibrant, exotic blue colour, which is a shame in a way, because strictly speaking, copper sulfate isn't blue at all. Pure anhydrous copper sulfate, CuSO4, is a pale grey, almost white powder. The richly coloured copper sulfate crystals with which we're all familiar are hydrated, with 5 water molecules to each copper sulfate molecule in the compound. We've known about copper sulfate for a long time. The Romans found it in solution in copper mines, calling it chalcanthus. Copper sulfate does crop up as a solid in nature, often crystallised on the walls of mines and caverns. However, this isn't a substance that there's any need to mine. It's easy enough to make by reacting more common copper compounds, like copper oxide, with sulfuric acid. Going back to those chemistry set days, copper sulfate had tricks up its sleeve, both for those of an artistic persuasion and those who had a more industrial turn of mind. For would-be industrialists, there was a fascination in what happens when you dip a nail into a solution of copper sulfate. Leave it for a while, draw it out, and an iron nail has a bright coppery metallic sheen from a coating of raw copper. In the solution, the more reactive iron atoms of the nail donate electrons to copper ions. The iron displaces copper from its salt to make iron sulfate solution and deposit a thin coating of metallic copper on the surface of the metal. Copper is quite an unreactive element, so plenty of metals will perform this trick with copper sulfate, zinc for instance, or aluminium. Yet a simple iron nail is perhaps the most satisfying. The more arty types would certainly be fascinated by the striking blue crystals that are easy to grow from copper sulfate. Probably the ultimate use of this crystal formation was British artist Roger Hion's 2008 work for Art Angel, repeated the following year, called Seizure. Hion's waterproofed a disused council flat at Harper Road in London, then filled it with thousands of litres of copper sulfate solution. Several weeks later, the liquid was drained off, leaving all the surfaces in the apartment coated in blue crystals, like a glistening house of gems. This was a rare example of a shortlisted entry for the Turner Prize, which the general public found beautiful. When it's not being played with, copper sulfate has more mundane jobs. In fact, it's proved very versatile. It was commonly used as a fungicide, particularly for grapes, where it's proved popular for many years in the so-called Bordeaux mix, where it's combined with calcium oxide or calcium hydroxide, and the Burgundy mix, where it's used with sodium carbonate. Despite resistance from the organic movement, which sees copper sulfate as natural and thus safe, it is being used less than it was a decade ago because of the toxicity of the chemical, which is particularly dangerous to fish. Even for humans, direct contact with copper sulfate is best avoided, so it may eventually disappear from those chemistry sets. It causes irritation and inflammation on contact with the skin or eyes, and is poisonous if swallowed. But in practice, it is unlikely that enough would be accidentally eaten to have a serious effect. Any reduction in its fungicidal use doesn't mean copper sulfate has no practical applications left, though. The world gets through around 20,000 tons a year, of which around three quarters is employed in farming and agriculture. It's not just a fungicide. As well as being used to treat copper deficiencies in animals, its disinfectant properties see it being used in sheep dips and to control foot rot in cattle. Away from the fields, it finds its way into industrial processes, similar to its chemistry set use to coat and etch more reactive metals. It also turns up in some printing processes and makes its way into anti-fouling paints and blue-coloured glass and ceramics. Copper sulfate crops up in the leather industry, helping dyes to fix to the leather and taking part in the tanning process. You may even find it in hair dye and in the bindings of books, where it's added to the glue to make it less attractive to insects. Copper sulfate is a comfortable teddy bear of a chemical. It is never going to set the world on fire. No industry totally depends on it. Even its main agricultural use as a fungicide is not what it was. But for generations, copper sulfate has formed an essential part of an enjoyable introduction to chemistry. And that can't be a bad thing.
2: Indeed, inspiring chemists and artists alike. That was Brian Clegg with the colourful and quite versatile chemistry of copper sulfate. Now, next week, we smile for the camera.
4: In the late 19th century, anyone wanting to pursue the latest photographic craze had to be able to handle a bewildering array of chemicals to prepare, fix, and develop photographic plates. Often, each photographer would mix their solutions to a unique recipe, tweaked as their experience grew. But the vital ingredient was something that could change colour when the shutter was opened to record the subtle differences of light and shade in front of the camera.
2: And to find out just which chemical compound enabled us to document our lives using images, join Philip Broadwith in next week's Chemistry in Its Element. Until then, thank you for listening. I'm Meera Senthilingam.
1: 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There are more compounds that count on our website at chemistryworld.org/compounds.
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6: How many times would you say we have talked about bees? I mean, we have talked about bees, we have talked about ground bees, we have talked about honeybees, bees, bees, bees, and there's always something more to know about bees.
7: They're cool.
6: And they are very cool, and they're all around, and they're easy to watch because there they are. Yeah. And if you're not messing with them, they'll just be there for you.
7: Well, actually, rather than being cool, what really got me recently was that they're warm.
6: Oh, yeah?
7: Bumblebees are, you could say, warm-blooded. Their body temperature in their thorax, that middle segment of their body where their wings and legs are attached, it's basically the same as human body temperature.
6: How do they get warm?
7: Their body. Well,
6: they're not wearing down jackets or anything.
7: Well, they kind of are. They're wearing fur coats, right? Because they're fuzzy. You know, that's gives them their color, and you know, I guess if you want to pet them, it makes it nicer to pet them. But that's not why they have fur. It's right. Insulation, of course. So, and you do see them as some of the first bees out in the spring when it's still chilly out.
6: And they shiver too.
7: Yeah, they actually shiver, and you can hear them when they shiver. It's that buzzing sound. Sometimes the buzz is the sound of their wings, mm-hmm. but you can sometimes watch and see their wings are not moving, and you'll hear a buzz, and that's the muscles inside their thorax that run the wings. They can still just hold their wings steady and have the muscles vibrate.
6: It's kind of idling.
7: Idling. Yeah, that's and it makes a buzzing sound, and it also generates heat, so mm-hmm. they stay warm. And in fact, that's actually sometimes a problem for bumblebees. In order to fly, they have to have their muscles warmed up, just like a car engine.
6: Sure.
7: So there can be a problem sometimes if they're not just trap lining from one flower to another, but they end up going to flowers that have lots of blossoms on
6: them. And they just sit there for a while. They get cold?
7: Yeah, like goldenrod that has lots of blossoms on it. Mm-hmm. So it's a great bonanza for them. But after a while, they've been sitting there gorging on goldenrod nectar. And now they're too chilly to take off. So they have to sit there and buzz for a while before they can take off.
6: Wow.
7: So, yeah, you can pick these things up, and they're not as defensive like a honeybee would with a hive to protect. Mm-hmm. Everyone's got her own little burrow. So I pick them up and hold them in my hand sometimes, and I can feel them buzz. So they're also shivering to warm up. But I noticed one thing this year. The females have their little burrows, and they're either busy digging the burrow or out foraging to get pollen to lay their egg on in the burrows. But when they're taking a break, they're sitting there in the entrance with their head and, you could say, shoulders visible, and the rest of them in the burrow. And you walk up and you look in, and they'll duck back in their burrow for a while and then come out. But recently I was noticing it was a warm, sunny day, and I was looking at one of the females in her burrow, and I felt the warm sun on the back of my neck. And I thought she was getting a little warm, and then I realized, well, her head must be getting warm too. And then I looked closely at her shoulder, and for the first time noticed that there's really not a lot of fur on the part of her back just behind her head, and that's the part you see, and it's a dark color. So it's a... I'm speculating that it could be a little solar warming patch right where her flight muscles are that's facing out of the burrow like her head is, too.
6: Collecting the solar heat.
7: Yeah, just a solar bee.
6: Or it could be a tan.
7: Or it could be getting a tan. But that would be great because she's sitting in this cool, dark burrow, but she can keep her flight muscles warm and just take off whenever she wants to.
6: I want to ask you for another little factoid about bees. How much work does it take to make honey? Say, a jar of honey. What's that represent in bee labor?
7: Well, actually, I was able to find that little factoid. And kind of like the hard work of turning maple sap into maple syrup, this work has to be done by the bees. Okay, so nectar that they get from the flowers is 15 to 75% sugar by weight. Honey is like 80%, so they have to get rid of that water. But to get that much nectar to make a pound of honey, one calculation says they had to do 17,000 trips to go out foraging among the flowers, and each trip required visiting 500 flowers. So to make a pound of honey, basically, it's 8 to 9 million flower visits.
6: Oh, that is amazing. Thanks very much, Dr. Kurt Steger of Paul Smith College. I'm Martha Foley.
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13: I'm Connor Farrell.
14: And I'm Rhett Elaine.
13: Dr. Elaine, this week, how do we get into space / low Earth orbit / all these wonderful spacey things? And is it better to launch from a mountain or the equator?
14: So, as a review quiz, what are the two important things you need to do in order to get into low Earth orbit?
13: Be really fast and really strong.
14: And really high. You need to get up high and go fast. Okay. So if I launch from a mountain, what does that give me?
13: I
14: start off higher, right? Higher up.
13: But I feel like...
14: And if I launch from an equator, if I launch a rocket from the equator, what benefit does that give me other than, you know, great weather?
13: I feel like, if you're at the equator, you're going to be, like, more elevated. That might not be...
14: I mean, not really. But at the equator, the thing is, you're moving the fastest because the Earth is spinning.
13: Right.
14: And the further you are from the center of the axis of rotation, the faster you're moving. So if you're at the North Pole, I mean, you're just turning around in a circle, right? You're not really moving anywhere. But if you're at the equator, you got to go all the way around the whole circumference of the Earth in 24 hours. So you start off moving faster. So that kind of gives you a little speed boost by launching from the equator.
13: It's like you could almost slingshot yourself into space.
14: Well, it's not a big boost, but it is a little boost.
13: Oh.
14: So it turns out that if you launch from a mountain, you get a tiny boost, right? You get about 0.2% savings of energy because you start higher up. If you launch from the equator, you get about 0.5% energy savings. Because remember, what matters more? Is it more about speed or more about altitude for getting into orbit?
13: Speed.
14: It's more about the speed. So the equator matters more. Where do we, United States people, launch our spacecraft from?
13: Well, it sounds like we're going red lately.
14: No, but I mean, we still launch rockets.
13: Oh, Houston.
14: No.
13: Wait, what?
14: No, we launch.
13: Where do we launch from?
14: Cape Canaveral. Do you know where that is?
13: Yeah, go there every summer.
14: It's in Florida.
13: No, I haven't been to.
14: Okay, it's in Florida, and so because that's closer to the equator, right? We don't want to launch from Boston.
13: Right.
14: Okay.
13: Well, they probably throw eggs at it too in Boston.
14: And so the other important thing, launching from Cape Canaveral versus San Diego, they're both, you know, far south, is that we launch going east because that's the way the Earth's rotating. So if we launch east and yet there's a problem, then it crashes in the ocean. If you launch east from San Diego and there's a problem, it crashed somewhere in like Texas or something.
13: Wait, what?
14: Yeah. Because you're launched to get into orbit. If you want to use the Earth's rotation, you go east. So, okay. So right now we use chemical rockets to get into low Earth orbit. But what about the future? That's what we'll talk about on the next
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16: Today, Monday, August 31st, is the feast of St. Raymond Nonatus, a Mercedarian priest, and of Saints Nicodemus and Joseph of Arimathea. And these are today's headlines. Search and rescue operations in Nepal continue, with more than 4,000 people still missing after last week's deadly floods. The United States and Iran trade strikes as fighting in the Middle East escalates once again. And the church prepares to celebrate the season of creation, which begins Tuesday with the day of prayer for the care of creation. In the Vatican, I'm Christopher Wells. Our top story today, almost a week after devastating flash floods swept through communities and settlements in Nepal's northern districts, the death toll has now risen to at least 900 people. Over 4,200 people remain unaccounted for as rescue operations continue in the affected areas. Isabella de Carvalho has the details.
17: On Wednesday, August 26th, a series of flash floods inundated the Razua and Nuwakot districts in northern Nepal, close to its border with China, destroying everything in their path. The disaster was caused by the collapse of a Himalayan glacier, which sent a sudden surge downstream into a river system along the Nepal-China border. Scientists said the force of the collapse was so great that the resulting tremors were initially mistaken for an earthquake. Since then, NGOs, charity organizations, the government, police forces, and army members have been working around the clock to support those displaced and look for any survivors under the debris. Of the over 4,000 people missing, the Nepali authorities said that at least 590 are foreign nationals from 39 countries. Also, the BBC reports that Nepali authorities are now trying to carry out controlled blasts into the hillside in order to find 993 missing hydropower workers who are believed to have been trapped in tunnels connected to hydropower projects. In neighboring Tibet, the official death toll from the disaster is 16, with 546 reported missing, according to Chinese state media. During the Angelus on Sunday, August 30th, the Pope expressed his closeness to those affected, and he had also sent a telegram right after the disaster.
18: Assicuro la mia preghiera ai colpiti dalla terribile alluvione che si è verificata in Nepal.
17: I renew my prayers for those affected by the terrible flood that struck Nepal and Tibet. Let us pray for those who have lost their lives, for the injured, those missing, for the families and rescue workers. May the concern of everyone help to alleviate the suffering and provide the necessary aid to the people affected.
18: Alleviare le sofferenze e a recare gli aiuti necessari alla popolazione.
17: The floods have destroyed many roads and bridges, making rescue operations difficult, and rain is forecast for the following days as it is monsoon season, which could further complicate reaching the destroyed areas. Despite the difficulties, some stories of hope have emerged from the disaster, such as the quick thinking of Rajendra Dawadi, a school principal that evacuated his students and staff minutes before the floods swept away the establishment, the Tribhuvan Trishuli Secondary School in the Trishuli Valley of north-central Nepal. Thanks to his actions, at least 900 students were saved, as reported by the Associated Press. The charity group Save the Children said in a statement that at least 69 schools in northern Nepal have been completely destroyed by the disaster, putting the education of nearly 19,000 students at risk. I'm Isabella De Carvalho.
19: Elsewhere, Iran and the United States have traded strikes after U.S. forces attacked two rocket launchers on Larak Island in the Strait of Hormuz. With the latest news from the Middle East, here's Nathan Morley.
20: Larak Island is just offshore from the key port of Bandar Abbas and sits right on the Strait of Hormuz. It's a vital waterway for global shipping. In fact, some 20% of the world's oil and liquefied natural gas used to travel through there before the war began. This latest U.S. strike is the first known attack on Iran since President Donald Trump paused a renewed military campaign back in July. The strike, according to reports, killed two people and injured two others. Iran's Islamic Revolutionary Guard Corps, the IRGC, vowed response and punishment. For their part, the U.S. Central Command, CENTCOM, said it took limited, precise action after observing Iran preparing to what it said was launch rockets and deploy sea mines into the Strait of Hormuz. Iran said it had struck the U.S. military bases in Jordan in response, with Jordan's army saying it had intercepted eight missiles early on Monday morning. Iran's state TV also said the Iranian army had targeted an air base in the United Arab Emirates with drones. However, the UAE's Ministry of Defense denied the reports that Al Minhad air base had been targeted as being unfounded. The UAE did confirm, though, that it had shot down a drone. Amid all this, 6 months after the conflict between the United States, Israel, and Iran began, around 6,000 seafarers remain on 400 ships trapped in the Persian Gulf, unable to pass through the Strait of Hormuz. Josephine Latou-Sanft is a spokesman for the IMO, the International Maritime Organization.
21: Thousands of seafarers in the region continue to live and work under conditions of heightened risk and uncertainty. And the impacts of this crisis are huge, both in the short term and the long term. We're talking the disruption of vital supply chains for fuels, fertilizers, and other commodities. And this has real consequences for communities and economies around the world.
20: The IMO says that renewed political will and cooperation is needed to ensure the right of passage through the Strait of Hormuz. To date, at least 70 attacks on international shipping have been verified by the IMO, with 19 seafarers killed. For Vatican Radio, this is Nathan Morley reporting.
19: 13 years ago, talks over Iceland joining the European Union stopped. In 2009, the country started its application following a 2008 financial crisis. 4 years later, a Eurosceptic government came to power and halted the talks over one of the main concerns, fishing rights. Now, more than a decade later, Icelanders voted against resuming negotiations on European Union membership. The referendum highlighted an important divide within the country between rural areas, where the no vote prevailed, and the capital, where the yes vote won. Kelsey Gussie has more.
22: With just over 52% of the vote, the door closed on the possibility of reopening talks for Iceland to become a member of the European Union. Held on Saturday, August 29th, the referendum saw an exceptionally high turnout, exceeding 82%. The vote had implications not only domestically, but also internationally. A favorable result would have given further momentum to the process of European integration, this time not in the Western Balkans or Eastern Europe, but in the Arctic. The referendum had initially been scheduled for 2027, but certain factors, such as U.S. President Donald Trump's expansionist ambitions regarding Greenland, prompted the government to bring the vote forward by a year. The yes vote received 47%. Had it won, the Icelandic government would have begun negotiations that many expected to be relatively short, given a number of favorable factors. The country's participation in the single market and the Schengen area, its alignment with many European policies, and not least, a number of negotiating chapters that had already been closed during the five-year period from 2009 to 2013, when Reykjavik was a EU candidate before subsequently withdrawing. The referendum highlighted an important divide within the country. In rural areas, voters decidedly backed no, while voters in the capital supported yes. This is not a new divide when it comes to the European Union. It was also seen in the 2016 Brexit vote. The issue that had the greatest influence was an old one, fishing rights. The sector employs 10% of the population and accounts for 40% of the country's exports. Local fishermen fear that once inside the EU, vessels from other countries could be allowed to fish in Icelandic waters, harming the sector. The EU promotes environmental and social issues in the region, but an Iceland that was an EU member would have given the Union significant influence over other issues in the region as well. Above all, the search for rare earths and the development of logistical corridors. I'm Kelsey Gussie.
19: This week, on Tuesday, September 1st, the Church marks the World Day of Prayer for the Care of Creation, the opening of the ecumenical season of creation, which runs until October 4th, the feast of St. Francis of Assisi. For this year's observance, Pope Leo XIV has chosen the theme, "They shall beat their swords into plowshares," drawing attention to the close relationship between peace, care for creation, and the consequences of war for people and for the environment. In his message for the day, Pope Leo calls for an ecological conversion and urges Christians to work for justice, peace, and the protection of our common home. Pope Leo will celebrate Mass for the Care of Creation at Borgo Laudato Si in Castel Gandolfo, the Vatican's center dedicated to putting the principles of Pope Francis' encyclical Laudato Si into practice through education and sustainable development. The beginning of the season of creation is tied to the Orthodox liturgical year, which commemorates the creation of the universe on September 1st. The Eastern Orthodox churches have traditionally been heavily involved in the ecumenical celebration, with the Patriarch of Constantinople and the Patriarchs of Constantinople lending their voices and strong support to the observance. The current Ecumenical Patriarch of Constantinople, Bartholomew I, has issued a message for the Day of Prayer for Creation each year since assuming the patriarchal throne in October 1991. In this year's message, Bartholomew calls for a profound change in humanity's relationship with the natural world, warning that ecological responsibility has become a categorical imperative for humanity. Francesca Merlo tells us more.
0: Ecumenical Patriarch Bartholomew has warned that the environmental crisis is rooted in a deeper crisis of human values and humanity's relationship with creation. In his message marking the beginning of the Orthodox ecclesiastical year on the 1st of September, also observed as the Day of Prayer for the Protection of the Natural Environment, the Patriarch describes ecological emergency as a crisis of human freedom, as well as of religion, philosophy, culture, and ethics. At its root, he says, is humanity's alienation from the source of life, which leads in turn to destructive behavior towards the natural world. Patriarch Bartholomew recalls the environmental work of the Ecumenical Patriarchate since 1989 and calls for what he describes as a Copernican turn in the way humanity understands progress and its relationship with nature. This transformation, he says, must involve governments, economic and social institutions, churches and religions, as well as science, technology and education. At the heart of the Patriarch's message is an appeal for ecological responsibility. Humanity must at least cease acting as though it does not know, he says, warning against the belief that the Earth can indefinitely withstand the destruction caused by human activity or simply renew itself regardless of the damage inflicted upon it. Responsibility for creation, he adds, must be exercised at global, national, local, and personal levels. Drawing on the gospel parable of the rich fool who builds ever larger barns to store his possessions, Patriarch Bartholomew also warns

0: for the Day of Prayer for Care of Creation, we do invite you to follow along with Pope Leo's Mass for the Care of Creation at the Laudato Si Village. That's tomorrow evening at 6:30. And that brings us to the end of this edition of Vatican and World News. Many thanks today go to Gabriele Di Domenico, our sound engineer in studio. Of course, thanks to all of you for joining us. Be sure to come back and join us tomorrow at this same time. In the Vatican, I'm Christopher Wells.
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3: Yeah, hi. I'd like to report a bear sighting.
2: Location?
3: In the forest near the side of the road.
2: No need for alarm, sir. The forest is where bears live.
3: But this was no ordinary bear.
2: No ordinary bear?
3: Yeah, one second I'm having a smoke taken in the view. Next thing I know, I am face to face with Smokey Bear.
2: Let me guess, Smokey had a tip for you.
3: He did. He must have seen me toss my cigarette on the ground. He told me never to do that because it only takes one spark to start a wildfire.
2: He's a smart bear. Did you know that 9 out of 10 wildfires are caused by humans? That means 9 out of 10 wildfires can be prevented.
3: That's what Smokey said. I had no idea.
2: That's why Smokey's famous, and you're not.
3: Good point.
2: Get your Smokey on. 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
6: Hi there, I'm Thane Maynard. Uh-oh, I guess it's come to this. I took my dog to the veterinarian this week, and though my vet said she's healthy, he also said she's gained weight and I'm feeding her too much. After a positive and somewhat lengthy discussion about the problem with giving dogs treats, I realized this all sounds pretty familiar. My vet's point was that giving animals treats as rewards is actually more positive for the pet owner than for the pet. They don't really need it, and dogs in particular prefer our attention and play. The trouble is, most packaged pet treats are high-calorie and the equivalent of animal cookies. I left with instructions for her to get more exercise and eat more vegetables like baby carrots if treats are needed. Of course, this is the exact same message I get from my own doctor. Eat more vegetables, get outside, and go for a walk. We have the same challenge at the zoo. In the wild, most animals are extremely fit in order to survive. In zoos, it's a challenge to not let your animals bulk up, from cheetahs to gorillas or even elephants, with more calories than they need. So we work hard to keep our animals active and feed them the same food they eat in the wild.
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7: Hello. I'm Dr. Steve Showalter, your host for Science Element, a digest of cutting-edge research from the American Chemical Society, the world's largest scientific society. To protect and serve is the motto of many police forces across the country, and if you think about it, that's exactly what chemists do, too. Every day, we strive to improve public health and keep all of us safe from harm. In this edition of Science Elements, we go out on patrol, minus the blinking lights and sirens, with some of chemistry's finest detectives. So in the next few minutes, you'll hear about a new broad-spectrum antimicrobial paint capable of combating superbugs, the first wireless brain oxygen level sensor that could help fine-tune testing and treatment, and finally, the centuries-old secret behind India's holy powder. First up, let's cruise past the paint store. While antimicrobial paints have been available for some time, they are only effective against a narrow range of disease-causing microorganisms, limiting their usefulness. But that may soon change. Scientists in South Dakota say they've developed the first broad-spectrum antimicrobial paint that can simultaneously kill disease-causing bacteria, mold, fungi, and viruses. Researchers Yu Yu Sun and Xingbing Cao say the paint is designed to be both decorative and disinfect homes, businesses, and healthcare settings. In particular, the paint shows promise for fighting so-called superbugs, antibiotic-resistant microbes that infect hospital services and cause an estimated 88,000 deaths annually in the United States. The study appears in the current issue of Applied Materials and Interfaces, a monthly ACS journal.

0: Sun and Cal develop a new antimicrobial polymer that includes a type of N-halamine, a biocidal compound that has no undesirable effects on the quality of latex paints. Laboratory tests show that the new polymer kills a wide range of disease-causing microbes, including those resistant to multiple antibiotics. The researchers say the paint retains an antimicrobial punch for extended periods, and it can be easily recharged with a simple chlorination process. Preventing disease is only one part of a chemist's portfolio. We also try to develop new and better ways to treat patients once they're ill. Our second story this week is a great example of that. Scientists in Italy and Ireland say they've developed the first wireless sensor that gives second-by-second readings of oxygen levels within the brain. The new microsensor, smaller than a dime, could become the basis for tiny devices to help treat drugs and other treatments for patients with traumatic brain injury, such as Alzheimer's, Parkinson's diseases, and other conditions. The study appears in Analytical Chemistry, a semi-monthly ACS journal. Until now, the most common method for monitoring brain neurochemical levels has been microdialysis, a technique that requires insertion of a relatively big probe into the brain. That technique, however, has several disadvantages, including low sample rate and the necessity of a complex analytical apparatus. In their new work, Pier Andrea Serra and colleagues describe development and testing in laboratory rats of a wireless sensor that overcomes some of those drawbacks. The scientists used a variety of techniques, including physiological stimuli and pharmacological treatments, to raise or lower their brain oxygen levels. The researchers say the simple sensor quickly and reliably recorded real-time changes in these oxygen levels. In the future, this sensor could help provide a better understanding of the brain and health and disease. Serra notes that the proposed system could be used in conjunction with a wide range of microsensors and biosensors for monitoring small molecules within the brain. And finally this week, chemical sleuths think they may have unraveled the inner workings of a traditional Asian remedy. Turmeric has been used for centuries in folk medicine in India and China to treat wounds, infections, and other health problems. Although modern scientific research on the spice has burgeoned in recent years, scientists until now did not know exactly how curcumin works inside the body. But now scientists in Michigan say they've discovered the secret behind the fabled healing power of the main ingredient in turmeric, a spice revered in India as holy powder. Their studies on the ingredient curcumin appears in the Journal of the American Chemical Society, a weekly publication. Using a high-tech instrument termed solid-state NMR spectroscopy, Ayul Assami Ramamurthy and colleagues found that curcumin molecules act like a biochemical disciplinarian. They insert themselves into cell membranes and make the membranes more stable and orderly in a way that increases cells' resistance to infection by disease-causing microbes. Well, that's it for this week. I'm Dr. Steve Showalter for the American Chemical Society. 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
1: The following piece comes from Backstory with the American History Guys. Each week, Backstory takes a topic, say birth, disease, or college sports, and explores the history of that topic in America. Historians Brian Ballow, Ed Ayers, and Peter Onuf host the show. Here's Peter.

0: In May of 1775, the Continental Congress convened in Philadelphia. The battles of Lexington and Concord had taken place a few weeks earlier, and war against England was inevitable. The delegates knew they needed to raise an army. But Congress didn't have any money to pay for a war. They didn't have the power to tax, and so couldn't raise any revenue. The solution they came up with was simple. They'd print their own paper money, the Continental Dollar.
1: Now, these Continentals were printed in denominations that would seem strange to us today. A bill could be worth anything from a sixth of the dollar to $80. But what was stranger was their appearance. Benjamin Franklin had been tapped to head up the design of the Continental Dollar, and he had covered the currency in birds, plants, and Latin mottos.
0: Benjamin Irvin is a historian who has written about the Continental Dollars. He told me that Franklin's imagery had a deeper purpose, to inspire trust in a paper currency.
2: Paper money was relatively rare in the colonies. There had been experiments with paper money in the past, but paper, by its nature, had no intrinsic value. And it was entirely unclear how the bearers of the continental currency would ever be able to redeem them for value.
0: Or you might say it was unclear where the buck stopped.
2: Absolutely. Franklin had to build faith in the currency. He had to convince the American people that it would have value, and he did so by trying to convince them that the war was a war they could win and that was a war that would make them profit. He did so by essentially conveying three or four different messages on the Continental Bills. First, bills encouraged the people, the American people, to adopt economy and thrift. His most famous bill, perhaps, was his half-dollar bill, which depicted a sundial, the sun moving across the sky around the sundial, the Latin motto, Fugio, I fly, and the English motto, mind your business. Time flies, so mind your business. Get to work. Mm-hmm. It also told the American people that the colonies are united. The $8 bill depicted a harp with 13 strings, some of them great strings and some of them small strings.
0: That
2: just
0: would
2: like
0: be Delaware.
2: Great,
0: yeah.
2: That would be the Delaware's the small string. Great and small strings sound harmoniously together. We are in unison in our opposition to Great Britain. On his $6 bill, he depicted a beaver very diligently felling a large tree. And this persevering beaver represents the American people if they apply themselves and work. And then on your higher denomination bills, such as the $30 bill, Franklin depicted a laurel wreath upon an altar, and Franklin explained that this wreath was the reward for Congress if it acted righteously.
0: So, in effect, these are messages to the people. And many of these messages, as you've described them, Ben, are stories of what's happening and how the American people can relate to what's happening. They're highly moralistic. It's about the poor victims of British tyranny. But they're in effect promissory notes, wouldn't you say? That is, hey guys, get with the program here, fight the story, be the beaver, be whatever, and we will triumph and you'll get paid off.
2: Absolutely, that's the case. These are emblems of America's rising glory, the promise of a revolutionary resistance. Franklin believed that visual images had the capacity to make what he called, quote, impressions upon the mind. Mm. In 1779, he explained exactly what he had set out to do with the continental currency. He wrote, quote, put on one side some important proverb of Solomon, some pious, moral, prudential, or economical precept, the frequent inculcation of which, by seeing it every time one receives a piece of money, might make an impression upon the mind, especially of young persons, and tend to regulate the conduct.
0: And Ben, that's partly the case, and it's very hard for us to understand because there are so few images in circulation, whereas now we have a surfeit of images and they mean nothing.
2: Images are constantly around us, and consequently they, like currency, when it's in too much supply, are depreciated. But in the colonial world, images were much more rare. There were no billboards. There weren't buses or cabs streaming by with visual graphics displayed across them. And so currency, because images were so scarce, because currency was novel, but also because the continental currency explained on its face the value of its terms, The bearers actually had to read it. We know what a $1 bill means today. We know what a $5 bill means today. But in 1775, if I were to hand you a piece of paper, this is from the Continental Congress, Peter, I'd like to buy a rooster, you would have to, you would look at it and say, what does this signify? How much is this worth? I have to read it to understand. And while I'm reading it, I am observing this emblem from which I, if Franklin is correct, can take moral instruction.
0: Yeah. So, Ben, I get Franklin's idea, but did it work?
2: Well, in one sense, it didn't work. The Continental Congress was obliged by the expense of war to print massive sums of money, $240 million of money before the end of the war, and this emission of vast sums of money naturally depreciated the currency. But in another sense, it did work in the sense that it financed a war and kept the Continental Army in the field, however so naked, however so underfed, until the influx of French money and arms could help bring the Continental Army to its victory at Yorktown. By accomplishing that much, the Continental currency was a tremendous success.
0: So, Ben, what would Franklin think about being pictured on the $100 bill?
2: I think Franklin would be horrified to find himself on the $100 bill. And here's why. Writing several years after he printed the Continental currency, Franklin expressed disdain for money that perpetuated what he called, quote, the dull story that everybody knows. And what would it have been, no loss to mankind, if nobody had ever known that George III is king of Great Britain, France, and Ireland, etc., etc.? In other words, Franklin didn't admire currency that celebrated these heroes. He saw that as a lost opportunity. If Franklin were designing currency today, he would create emblems that reminded bearers, reminded the people who carried that currency to work hard, to be careful with their finances, and ultimately to put their faith in the United States, I have to believe.
0: Benjamin Irvin is a historian at the University of Arizona and one of this year's resident fellows at the Virginia Foundation for the Humanities. His book is Clothed in Robes of Sovereignty, The Continental Congress and the People Out of Doors. We'll post images of some of the Continental dollars Ben described at backstoryradio.org.
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1: 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I'm Mike Clifford. A dad who gave his 14-year-old son an AR-15 assault rifle that the teenager then used to unleash a mass shooting at a Georgia high school was sentenced Thursday to 15 years in prison. NBC News notes a jury in March convicted Colin Gray on multiple charges, including second-degree murder and involuntary manslaughter, over the Christmas gift his son used in the September